0: It's Jesse Wells with Wheel on the Cafe. I think before the decade is done, he is going to be one of the defining musical voices of the decade. Stay close. Johnny Marr stops by when we get back to World Cafe.
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2: 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But if you like what you hear generally on this radio station, tell a friend. They might like it too. Yeah.

Welcome one, welcome all. I'm Kaleo. It's World Cafe. We've got an encore with Johnny Marr from 2019 today. Why? Well, he's got a new album coming just around the corner. It's called The Age of Everything, due out October 2nd. And then secondly, I think he's just an incredible interview. Calls it like he sees it. Talks about his time in the Smiths. Talks about his time playing with Modest Mouse. And tells me about writing How Soon Is Now. And you'll hear a live performance in studio. That's coming up. So let's get into this conversation and performance with Johnny Marr, starting with Spiral Cities. From 2019, it's Johnny Marr on World Cafe.

0: It's a live performance of Spiral Cities from Johnny Marr here on the World Cafe. The new album is called The Comet. Johnny, congrats on the album.
1: Thanks.
0: It's great. It hits a perfect sweet spot for me. You've made a lovely rock and roll record.
1: Oh, thanks. Yeah, that's nice to hear. Yeah. I think, you know, those words, rock and roll, record, they all sort of ring true to me. You know, I think when I was about halfway through making it, it occurred to me that, yeah, I'm making a rock record. But I'm glad that, you know, that they're still

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1: We're here with Johnny Marr talking all things Call the Comet. That's the name of his new album. We're here on World Cafe. You stepped up into the front man role in your solo career, not counting obviously the 2003 solo record, but your last three albums, 2013's The Messenger, Playland, and now on this record. The singing on this album is so strong.
2: Thank you.
1: I really enjoyed it. Thanks. And it's an evolution over the course of the three records. I mean, it sounds very different. I hope this isn't too forward of a question, but I was going to ask, how did you get to this point where vocally you sound so at ease and comfortable?
2: Thanks. Well, that's not too forward of a question. No, it's, I think evolution's a good word for it, really. I think, you know, if you go out and do hundreds of gigs, tons of shows, that's definitely going to affect, you know, you're just going to get better at it. And I think also... the first two albums, The Messenger and Playland, I was really kind of, I had a real agenda to write melodies that were avoided any kind of croony aspect to it. Because I think there's plenty of people out there doing that. And there's a lot of people who are going out over the last 10 years with acoustic guitars singing very earnest and heartfelt and genuine, you know, sincere, wide-ranging melodic vocals. And one of the things that inspired me to make solo records was that some of the singers that I liked and that I was inspired by when I was a teenager, people like Howard Devoto and Ray Davis and Colin Newman from Wire and particularly Brian Eno, Susie Sue, they're all fine singers, but they don't sing like they're around a campfire. And they don't sing words like they're around a campfire either. So I just thought, why isn't there enough more bands doing that? I mean, the OCs.
1: Yeah.
2: No one expects the OCs to sing like, you know, like sort of Ed Sheeran or anything. So there's room for that. And I like that kind of singing. So it suited my voice. So the first two records, I was deliberately placing myself as a sort of more of a rock and roll singer. And then on Call the Comet, because I went into the record with no expectation or preconception, it was nothing to do with the record company, it was nothing to do with now's the time, this, you know, this would be a good third idea for a third record.
1: Right.
2: I went in there kind of beat up and emotional. I was beat up from promotion of my autobiography, which it started to get very intrusive. And I thought was a little, it kind of, I was just burnt out by the time I'd done that. And then, of course, the political situation happened in the UK. So I went into Call the Comet feeling kind of emotional. So I wrote fairly emotional chord changes and fairly emotional music. It demands that not only you sing a certain kind of melody, but you have to put yourself in it.
1: Yeah.
2: And consequently, I've been reminded that... people like that because this record's been the most popular, so maybe I'll do more of it.
1: Not a bad attitude. Here we are with Johnny Marr talking Call the Comet on World Cafe. Let's listen to another live performance, this one from his second record, solo record, Playland. It's Easy Money, live here on World Cafe.

0: money. It's Easy Money here on World Cafe, a live performance from our guest Johnny Marr. His new album is called Call the Comet. It's the World Cafe. I am Kaleo. Speaking of Easy Money, why do so many of your recaps or bios call you a hired gun?
1: Well,
0: because is that a bad description or a negative description in your head?
1: I wouldn't say it was negative. Why people say hired gun? If you think about that phrase, that was a really corny phrase. That it's like punk rock never happened. Hired gun. I mean, what is this? The Allman Brothers.
0: Ah.
1: So I just don't really relate to that kind of rhetoric, because to me, when I was learning to play guitar, when I was putting the Smiths together, in my guitar playing and when I formed that band, that was one of the things that we were dismissing. We were dismissing old-fashioned guitar music, and we were dismissing old-fashioned rock culture. So that, to me, it's not like a personal insult. I just think it's just such a cheesy phrase, gun for hire. And it's also very, very reductive. It doesn't represent what I do. Because is Brian Eno a gun for hire?
0: No, I mean, I disagree with that. That's why, like I said, I was kind of annoyed by that, because I'm like, you've been working nonstop in music for, like, that actually makes you a pretty productive member of society.
1: Yeah, I mean, I happen to... there's an album by the guitar player, the 50s guitar player, Dwayne Eddy, and it's called Have Guitar, Will Travel. And when I was a child, I just thought that was a great thing to aspire to. So my life as a guitar player playing in different bands and, 35 years now of making records as a guitar player and playing with everybody I played with, that to me is Have Guitar, Will Travel. That's a much cooler phrase. Hired gun, it has a kind of mercenary kind of...
0: Yeah, there's no joy.
1: Yeah, but there's also a kind of inference in it that is a little bit like some mercenary, kind of like you do it for the dough. And I'm telling you, if I was doing what I do for the dough, I wouldn't be playing with the Cribs and Modest Mouse. I'd be playing with someone else.
0: Yeah.
1: So, it's just reductive and lazy. So, and I don't mind this stuff, but... You know, when I come to write your autobiography, you know, I'm not a big one on settling scores. It's not really my style. But I think with the media, you know, I think that's one of the things about, you know, when I wrote my autobiography, I kept it very, you know, deliberately very positive and honest, and because a lot of positive stuff happened to me. But, if I'm not going to take on lazy journalists... in my autobiography, well, when am I going to take on lazy journalists? So, you know, it's fine. It's all fair game.
0: Here we are with Johnny Marr talking Call the Comet on World Cafe. I'm Kaleo. I want to ask about a lead singer of a band you worked with for several years who has a bit of a reputation for being interesting, to say the least, Isaac Brock of Modest Mouse. Tell me about your first meeting with him. I hear that's pretty legendary.
1: Yeah, well, Isaac had called me up. We'd never met. He called me and... I guess early 2005, and we had a good, nice, long chat. I really admired the Moon and Antarctica record particularly, and loads of Crowded West, but I really like Moon and Antarctica.
0: So good.
1: Yeah, I thought it was a really great record, really unusual and unique. So we had a chat, and he invited me all out to just join the band. I think maybe he knew something I didn't. Maybe he knew that it was going to work more than I did, because... I said, well, hey, look, you know, why don't we just... this sounds like an interesting experiment. So he was a really fascinating guy on the phone, and I liked him. So I thought, okay, well, it's worth me going over to Portland, Oregon for a few days and seeing how it goes. So I arrived in Portland, Oregon, and he and I got together on the first night, and we both... It was just me and him in this room with very loud amplifiers, and we just started to play at each other. Like two kids in a garage.
0: Like, know? A good duel. Like a good... Yeah. Here's a, you got a riff? I got a riff?
1: That's it. Yeah, we just... Off we went. And I'm not sure whether I had a riff. I'm not sure whether... I think he was just, like, channeling it. But we... you know, in some ways, it is just like two kids from different neighbourhoods who want to check each other out and see what they can do, and you get in a garage and do it. It was... I'm still connected to that person that I was back then. And there was... plenty of wine involved.
0: On Isaac's part.
1: Well, I don't drink, so
0: right, you're
1: there's
0: a teetotaler.
1: Your answer, right?
0: Yeah.
1: So, and there was also some interesting attire. You know, Isaac's very fond of dressing up, right?
0: Oh, sure.
1: And so there was kind of a few false beards going on and some goggles. So
0: goggles?
1: Yeah. Goggles are very important in Modest Mouse. Yeah.
0: In the creative process of Modest Mouse.
1: Hey, actually, I've been a big fan of goggles myself.
0: Did they give you
1: a
0: pair of ceremonial goggles?
1: Oh, I've got plenty of goggles now.
0: Okay, great.
1: I've got Anakin Skywalker's goggles, dude.
0: Wait, what?
1: Yeah, from the dashboard video, yeah. So, because we did that on the Star Wars lot. So there was a big wardrobe box, and we all dived into it. And I heard one of the wardrobe assistants saying, "Oh, well, that's all the stuff from Star Wars." So I was like, "Okay, I'm going to get those goggles." So he's got goggles on and a false moustache and a flying hat, and I'm jet lagged like crazy. And at one point he just said to me, "Have you got any riffs?" And I actually happened to have a couple of riffs that I've been playing. I've always got a riff on the go, you know. So then sometimes they just fade away into the ether, and sometimes they turn into songs. And so I started playing this riff, and then he started singing, ad-libbing on top of it. And it was the song Dashboard turned out to be Dashboard, but he sang pretty much half of that song. He just pulled it out of the air, and I just thought, this guy is just on another level completely. So there's many reasons why Dashboard is one of my favorite songs that I've ever done, but that's probably one of the reasons.
0: Yeah, let's listen to just a few seconds of that riff. It's so beautiful. Dashboard from Modest Mouse featuring Johnny Marr here on World Cafe.

0: That's pretty sweet, man.
1: And so how much of the lyrics actually made, like, his ad-libbing lyrics?
2: All of this.
1: All of it?
2: He just sang this, yeah. He just sang this from the air. All of this.
1: Beautiful. And people forget you were in that band for 3 years. Like, that's one of your longer band stints, right?
2: Yeah. It was actually longer than 3 years, I think. But let me guess, 2005, 6, 7, halfway through. Yeah, it's nearly 4 years. It was the best time of my life.
1: I read your autobiography, and it says, you talk with great joy about your time in Modest Mouse. It's so, that's why I wanted to ask a little bit about Isaac Brock.
2: No, it was the best time of my life. You know, I'm having a good time now. Life's good, but that Modest Mouse time took some beating because it was just so damn creative. And I personally really connected with a whole generation of American music fans who would be influenced by things that were not from my background.
1: Got it.
2: The skate scene and the punk scene and the art scene, and it was a very fertile kind of an inspirational time for me on stage and off.
1: Johnny Marr, our guest here in the studio, talking about his time in Modest Mouse. I want to ask you one last question before we get going, because it's about the song that you are playing for us today to close out your set, legendary Smith song, How Soon Is Now. There are a lot of people who do not know. The riff is incredible.
2: Thanks.
1: But the work that went into the riff in a pre-sample world is out of control.
2: Right.
1: Is it true that you literally ran tape around a room with two amplifiers in specific positions to create this sound? Something Rube Goldbergian.
2: Yeah, it's similar to that, but it's actually a little bit more work than that. What we did was, we ran a straight guitar part from the regular tape machine, 2-inch tape machine, out to 4 Fender Twin Reverbs, the tremolo sound that you hear, the sound, is that's you can get that pretty sounding pretty good, like Bo Diddley used to, from a Fender Twin Reverb, but we did it with 4, so it has this. It's 4 times as good, basically.
1: But 4 times as much work too.
2: No, it was really tricky. It, as you said, it was pre-samplers, and it was also 3:30 in the morning. It took a lot of patience and a lot of love and a fair amount of hash and persistence from myself and John Porter. That's how we came up with that technique. And, you don't know that 35 years later, people are still going to want to hear it. You know, it's amazing.
1: We got chills in the studio, man. There's no doubt about it. And how do you do it live now? A little bit easier this time around?
2: The technology is a little easy, but we don't use any samplers or any loops or trickery like that. It's just, I just learned over the years to, be able to play. It was tough in the Smiths days. I'm a better guitar player now. That's the answer to it, really. That's the way it goes.
1: So we're going to hear a pretty tremendous live version to close out this World Cafe
2: session.
1: I've
2: got a really good band as well, so the band can play it really great.
1: Can you introduce the band, please?
2: Sure, yeah. Well, on second guitar is my co-producer, James Doviak. And on drums is from Manchester, it's Jack Mitchell, who's my favourite ever drummer ever. And then on the bass guitar and backing vocals is Ewan Grono, and they're just the best, and the audience really love them, and I feel super fortunate. We've been a band now for like 8 years or something, so we've got our own swing now,
1: Yeah. Well, let's take a listen to it. Absolutely thrilled to play it. How Soon Is Now, live in studio. It's Johnny Marr on World Cafe.

0: Wow, a live performance. How soon is now for the World Cafe, live in our performance space. Johnny Marr is our guest. Call the Comet is the name of the new album. So, you're walking out the door. Your first album, The Messenger. Then you stay around in the playland. And now we've called the Comet. Where do you think you go next? It has a beautiful trilogy kind of feel to it.
1: Yeah, I kind of, in the back of my mind, I always knew I was going to go for three. I'm going to just keep on doing it now. And because, I know when the chemistry's good and I know when things are sort of feel like right. And I've always known when there's a time to veer off and do something else. But the thing really with me now is possibly immature as this might sound, I just want me and my group to be the best rock band in the world. That isn't just to say the biggest, just the best. If you come and see us play in front of 1,000 people, or if you see us play in front of 40,000, it's all the same to me. I want to be the best performer and the best guitar playing frontman that I can be. So that's my ambition, really. That's just the best live band out there, really.
0: Well, dude, best of luck in the future. Not that you need luck at this point.
1: Well, but we all need luck. I appreciate it. That's very kind of you. Thank you.
0: Please come back and see us again soon.
1: All right. Nice one, man. Thanks.
0: Yeah, the legendary Johnny Marr. This is the World Cafe.

Welcome back to World Cafe. Whew. That was a fun listen. Well, half of it was a really fun listen because, wow, I do not sound like I did 8 years ago. But hey, that was a long time ago. Thanks so much to Johnny Marr, as well as World Cafe producer John Myers. This is Lorelei. It's Billy Came Back on the Cafe.

0: Mitski from her latest album, Nothing's About to Happen to Me. It's Where's My Phone? Putting the wraps on this edition of The Cafe. Appreciate you listening. Thanks to our affiliates nationwide. They make this show possible. It's a show we produce from WXPN at the University of Pennsylvania in Philadelphia. I'm Stephen Kaleo. We'll talk to you soon on the next World Cafe from NPR.
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Annabelle Dinda, new music, The Hand, from her latest album, Some Things Never Leave, here on World Cafe. Here is new music from Nicole Atkins. The record is called Drama, and it makes its home on Chris Isaak's record label, Wicked Game. Here is When the Night Falls.

Smashing Pumpkins, 33, from their massive double album, Melancholy and the Infinite Sadness. Smashing Pumpkins and the Chicks have something in common. They both covered Landslide from Fleetwood Mac. Chicks before that, of course, and Nicole Atkins with When the Night Falls at the Top. We go into the archives for live performances from Nick Lowe and Hannah Jadagu next on The Cafe.

Live from the archives, it's World Cafe. I'm Kaleo. Some live recordings taped for this very show. Hannah Jadagu came in for the first time in 2023, and the thing I remember was her entire first EP was written, recorded, and performed on a phone. That got her a deal with Sub Pop Records. Pretty cool story. Here she is in studio with a full band, not just a phone. It's What You Did, live from the archives.

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The Jesus of Cool. One of the best nicknames in rock. It's Nick Lowe when I write the book, recorded live for the cafe in Hanajadagu with What You Did. 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Now, change of plans. Let's dance.

Sometimes you just gotta dance. And that's what we did in that last set. Old 97 Dance With Me, David Bowie, Let's Dance, and Let's Dance from the Ramones. Three very different ways to get down. We have a little bit more getting down before we get gone, so stay close. This is World Cafe.

0: That song, It's the End of the World as We Know It, came out in 1987. Leonard Bernstein, famous composer, died in 1990. You know what I'm thinking. Oh, yeah, yeah. He absolutely sang his own name in the R.E.M. song. Hopefully more than once. Because how fun would that be? I'd put it on at parties. Putting the wraps on this, it's the end of the radio show as we know it. And I feel fine. I appreciate you listening. Thanks to our affiliates nationwide who make this show possible. We produce this program from WXPN at the University of Pennsylvania in Philadelphia. And we'll do it again real soon on the next World Cafe.
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2: After releasing their debut album in 2024, Chicago band Freako really took off. Literally, they toured a ton. The places they went and the people they met shaped the songs on their sophomore album that came out earlier this year called Something Worth Waiting For. Freako performed songs from that album in an inclusive live mini concert on the next World Cafe.

0: This is Fresh Air. I'm Tanya Mosley. On the night of March 8th, 2025, my guest, Mahmoud Khalil, was walking into the lobby of his apartment building in New York with his wife, who was 8 months pregnant. A man in plain clothes slipped in behind them and within minutes put Khalil in handcuffs. Within 2 days, he was in an immigration jail in rural Louisiana, more than 1,000 miles from home. Khalil had a green card. He had no criminal record and had never been charged with a crime. But he had become one of the most visible faces of the pro-Palestinian protests at Columbia University, where he was a graduate student and the negotiator between the protesters and the administration. Secretary of State Marco Rubio declared that he should be deported, invoking a provision that had never been used against a permanent resident in this way. Khalil spent 104 days in detention. His son was born while he was inside. A federal judge ordered him released in June of last year, but the government is still trying to remove him. And Khalil is preparing to ask the Supreme Court to hear his case. This month, he sued Columbia, accusing the university of failing to protect him and other Palestinian students from harassment and of retaliating against them when they reported it. Khalil was born in a Palestinian refugee camp in Syria and fled the country at 18. His new memoir, drawn in part from the diary he kept in detention, is called No Land to Stand On. And Mahmoud Khalil, welcome to Fresh Air.
1: Thank you so much, Tanya. Thank you for having me.
0: I want to start with the night that you were arrested. Officers took you to 26 Federal Plaza in Manhattan in the middle of the night. They photographed you, they took your fingerprints, and then they took a DNA swab. And would you read what happened from there in the book?
1: I thought of all the other times I had sat at the same setup. Consulates, visa interviews, immigration offices, proving again and again that I had the right to exist in spaces that barely tolerated me. Each time, the same performance. Convince us that you are not a threat, that you have enough money and a compelling reason to travel or reside. Prove you won't get stuck in our country and will return home. But where was home? Syria, where I was born but couldn't return to? Germany, where my family lived but I had no right to stay? Algeria, where I had a passport but whose soil I barely knew? America, which had given me a green card and then snatched me off the street? Or Palestine, the only answer that ever felt true, the only place that ever made sense, even though I had never set foot there.
0: Mahmoud, thank you so much for reading that. Before that night, what did your green card mean to you?
1: You know, I was born and raised in a Palestinian refugee camp in Syria, holding temporary cards or ID cards. It was written on it, temporary ID card for Palestinian refugees. Then when I fled to Lebanon, the same happened when I had to renew my residency every year because it was a temporary residency. So to be in the United States and for the first time in my life having, you know, something written on it permanent, it meant to me stability. It meant to me that I finally would have a chance to actually plan for more than next year or next month. And I really felt safety with that, especially in a place where my wife, Noor, and I have always envisioned sort of living and building a life and building a family. So it's really like meant more than anything, safety and stability.
0: Take me back to a few weeks before that arrest. You and your wife, Noor, were living in New York. She was 8 months pregnant. You had just finished your degree. Mm-hmm. What did an ordinary night look like for the two of you?
1: I mean, at that time, I was waiting to start my new job, like on the 1st of April, basically. So I was basically doing, you know, all the house stuff because Noor would be working and would come home tired. She was pregnant. And we were just like looking for strollers and building our baby registry. And Noor is from Michigan, and we were debating whether she would give birth in Michigan or in New York. We ended up deciding that it should be New York because I would be closer. So it was literally just like any other couple expecting a baby.
0: You were also, though, reading those Know Your Rights guides before you were arrested, because people had been calling at that moment for your deportation because of the demonstrations at Columbia. How seriously, before that moment, did you actually believe they might come for you?
1: For not one moment I felt like this is serious, because the most basic thing, I did not commit any crime. I did not do anything wrong, even within the civil disobedience that some students participated in at Columbia. I did not even participate in that. So to me, it was, you know, let me read Know Your Rights just in case. But I was in Mexico. We were doing, Noor and I, having one last trip, like a baby moon, they call it, I learned. So I was in Mexico. We came back. Like, I did not really think a lot about these attacks online. And even, you know, when some students called me to come and negotiate when they were having a sit-in at Barnard University, I showed up because I was like, you know, the students trust me, the administration know me, they would talk to me, and I would be able to at least find a solution so that everyone is safe, everyone is happy. But I think that's where I miscalculated. At no point I felt that there is actually like a big risk. Even I was discussing it with my friends a day or two before my arrest. We were having like a big dinner or iftar at our house the night before. Like, over 20 of our friends came over, and every one of them was really concerned, like, about seeing this smear campaign and doxing happening online. And I was downplaying it, that, you know, no, it's not gonna, nothing gonna happen. Like, I'm, at the end of the day, I'm a permanent resident, and I committed no crime.
0: You mentioned being a negotiator at Barnard and at Columbia. So your role in the protests was a little different from, say, someone leading chants with the bullhorn. You were actually the one sitting across the table from administrators at the university. Take me into one of those meetings. What were you negotiating, and who were you speaking for?
1: During the encampment, the students mostly, they nominated me to be in this position for different reasons. One of them, my experience as, you know, working in diplomacy. I spent 5 years working for the British Embassy in Beirut, for the Foreign Office, doing diplomacy. Before that, like, I came with very long experience working in such spaces, working in bureaucracy. I was, like, of course, older than most. So they trusted my judgment given that experience. And for the administration as well, it was that I'm someone who, you know, talks their language in terms of what should happen, how things should happen. But a lot of these conversations, to be honest, were, I would say, superficial, from the point that Colombia dealt with us as a PR threat or a brand issue rather than
0: a public relations threat.
1: Exactly, public relations threat. Or an issue to deal with rather than actually, like, students were grieving for what's happening in Palestine. Students were actually asking for change.
0: I remember a lot of the international students hid their faces during the protests because they were worried about their visas, but you did not. Why was it important to you to be seen?
1: I think it was less than about being seen, more about I wasn't doing anything wrong. I was, you know, protesting. I was mediating between parties. Why would I hide my face?
0: If you're just joining us, my guest today is Mahmoud Khalil. He was a graduate student at Columbia and the student's negotiator during the pro-Palestinian protests there when he was arrested by immigration agents in March of last year and held for 104 days in Louisiana, even though he was a legal permanent resident and was never charged with a crime. The government is still trying to deport him. His new memoir is called No Land to Stand On, Notes from Detention. We'll continue our conversation after a short break. This is Fresh Air.

0: This is Fresh Air, and today I am talking with Mahmoud Khalil, the Columbia graduate student who became the face of the pro-Palestinian protests there in 2024, and then the first of those protesters the Trump administration tried to deport. He spent 104 days in an immigration jail in Louisiana. His memoir is called No Land to Stand On. Mahmoud, I want to take us through you arriving at this detention center. So the next morning, after immigration agents booked and processed you in Manhattan, they put you on a plane and no one would tell you where that plane was going. And at one point, you write about this in the book, that you thought maybe they're taking me to Algeria. And you write that your first feeling was, at least I'd be free. Mm-hmm. What was the second feeling?
1: The second feeling was really, and I would put it like as the first feeling is just the fear about Noor's safety, because the last thing I heard before being shoved into the unmarked car of ICE was them threatening Noor of arrest if she does not leave me.
0: Right.
1: And
0: mm-hmm.
1: and all these 2 days when I was basically left in, you know, without any sort of communication with the outside world, I was like, what happened to Noor? Is she okay? Did they actually arrest her? Is the baby okay? And these were the most, I would say, difficult 2 days of my life, where you were expecting only to follow orders. No one would tell you anything. I would ask to call Noor, to call my lawyer. They wouldn't. They would say, like, later, later, later. And being taken from one place to another, being, you know, after I was served with the Rubio determination that I am somehow a foreign policy threat, that was shocking to me, because I was like, does the government have anything against me that I don't know of? Are they making up something? You know, like every scenario in a place you are alone, you're only with officers, literally every scenario ran in my head. And that was terrifying, these 2 days.
0: Remind us again what that determination was from Secretary of State Marco Rubio.
1: So the charge is that the foreign policy of the United States found my presence in the country to have adverse consequences to the foreign policy of the United States and threat to national security. And in it, we discovered later, because that was only one sentence on my charge, but later, a month later, when the government had to show the evidence, they only had the actual determination, which was like a short document saying that my activities in the United States, otherwise lawful, have created a hostile environment for Jewish students, and it goes against the United States' effort to combat anti-Semitism. And that was very cynical to me, and sort of I laughed when I saw this. I'm like, if I'm a threat to the foreign policy of the United States, like, what kind of foreign policy does the United States have?
0: I want to actually play a clip of President Trump in the days after Marco Rubio's determination, and he is at a press conference. A reporter asked him about you, and here's what he said. Let's listen.
2: And President Trump, there's this protest leader from Columbia University that the administration is moving to deport. And he said that his arrest is going to be the first of many. How many?
3: I think we ought to get them all out of the country. They're troublemakers. They're agitators. They don't love our country. We ought to get them the hell out. I think that guy, we ought to get him. I heard his statements, too. They were plenty bad. And I think we ought to get him the hell out of the country. I watched him. I watched tapes. Specifically, I watched tapes. And you can have him. Okay? You can have him.
0: That is President Donald Trump talking about my guest today, Mahmoud Khalil. Mahmoud, you heard him. He said, you don't love our country. You can have him. Presumably talking about deporting you. And you said this just a little bit earlier, but for a moment, you actually thought, you tried to rack your brain, like, what did I do? Mm-hmm. Did I do something fatal that I wasn't aware of? Tell me a little bit more about that moment when you realized that your name was being spoken by the President of the United States.
1: That was another one of the other shocking moments. But I think, like, at that moment, I literally thought that this is the end of my life in terms of my career, like, what's going to happen next? What do they do with someone who's a foreign policy threat? Do they just deport them, or, like, actually they would send them somewhere else? You know, my lawyers at that point were literally checking flights to Guantanamo, fearing that I would be taken there or to Sigot in El Salvador. So, you know, I mean, during his campaign, I mean, President Trump vowed to set the Palestine movement for freedom in the U.S. back 20 years. And he was hoping by targeting me that he would be able to achieve that. So I wasn't, like, really surprised by, you know, the language, but more of, like, the overreach in the law. Like, I'm a firm believer of the rule of law. I came to this country because I also, you know, like, of course, love the principles of this country. I you know, when I came here, like, only 3 years ago, it's a place where I found that I may have a great life here, like, that I would have potential in my career. But also it's a place where I want to raise my children here. And that what kept me fighting, just that this administration is trying to portray me as someone who is violent, someone who hates this country, someone who's working to undermine the principles of this country. Mm-hmm. It is the total opposite, actually, mm-hmm. Because I fled, you know, I fled Assad Syria because of the authoritarian regime there, because of the forced disappearance, because of the arbitrary detention there, because of the lack of respect to the rule of law. That's why I left that country. And the United States was actually, you know, supporting these, you know, like, the Syrian people and their aspiration for freedom and justice and dignity.
0: You've also been called pro-Hamas, which Hamas is considered a terrorist organization by the U.S. and Israel. But I was just wondering, did anyone from the government ever sit across from you and ask you what you believe?
1: Never. And, you know, during the immigration process, when they had to show some evidence, they did not bring anything except for some articles from tabloids like the New York Post and these very, you know, like, right-wing groups. But there was nothing about my thoughts. I mean, in reality, I mentioned in the book, I'm someone who worked in the past for the British government. I interned at the UN, but also I interned at the Palestinian mission to the United Nations. That's, like, rival of Hamas. You know, that doesn't, like, just, like, the story does not add up at all. But to them, just the fact that they can portray me as pro-Hamas, that would be enough for people to buy into the story that this is someone who's violent, this is someone who's really against the American interests.
0: What do you think of Hamas?
1: I think Hamas is one of the political factions in the Palestinian society that gained popularity due to the failures of the peace process that was led by the PLO, and when people felt sort of, you know, desperate for any change, they turned into Hamas, and Hamas was providing, or at least, you know, like, showing that there is a path in resisting Israel, and that's how the people turned to be, you know, with, or, like, to support Hamas. I'm someone who's against all Palestinian political parties right now, because I don't think any of these political parties really rise to the aspirations of the Palestinian people. And that's why, you know, it was to me sort of offensive to be called, like, a pro-Hamas or even, like, you know, pro-PA, the Palestinian Authority, or any of the Palestinian factions, because in fact, I'm not. Like, and that's part of also my fight to unite the Palestinian people.
0: People want you to condemn Hamas. You've said what you said to me many times, many places, but mm-hmm. there seems to be something like a pushing, a pulling, a drawing out that they want of you to say something stronger. Mm-hmm.
1: That's the problem, because I'm not sure they're interested in my views about Hamas or whether I condemn them or not. to them, this question has become a litmus test, or they're trying to make it as a litmus test. Like, if you condemn Hamas, then you are worth of listening to. You are, you know, now, like, you are a Palestinian who we can't talk to. But if you don't, then you're not. Because that's part of the dehumanization of Palestinians. They want Palestinians to be a certain image. And if it's not that, then they are not worthy of listening to. That's why when I refuse, it's not about refusing to condemn Hamas. It's about refusing to answer the question from the start, because I refuse the premise of that question.
0: Our guest today is Mahmoud Khalil. We'll hear more of our conversation after a short break. And if you want to watch some of our interviews, head on over to our YouTube channel. We'll be right back. I'm Tanya Mosley, and this is Fresh Air.

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2: It's September 29th, and this is your Michigan Minutes. Today in 1975, the first television station in the United States owned and operated by and for Black Americans began in Detroit, Michigan, WGPR-TV. 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Its founder, William Venoid Banks, wanted the station to provide Black producers with training and experience in the television industry. Opportunities behind the camera were mostly denied at stations across the country, and in July of 1995, WGPR-TV was controversially sold to CBS, who diverted programming to focus upon whiter audiences. And that is your Michigan Minute.
3: This is Fresh Air. I'm Tanya Mosley, and my guest today is Mahmoud Khalil. His new memoir, No Land to Stand On, Notes from Detention, tells the story of his life as a Palestinian refugee, born in a camp in Syria, who fled the Assad regime at 18 and came to the United States to study at Columbia University. It's also the story of the 104 days he spent in immigration detention after federal agents arrested him in New York in March of 2025, and the first of the Trump administration's attempts to deport pro-Palestinian protesters. He was released last June. Mahmoud, I want to go back to your time in detention. You're in Louisiana. You know, you write about this in the book. That you didn't even know Louisiana on a map. And I want you to talk a little bit about the actual detention center itself. I mean, you describe it as the room there would never get dark. The lights always stayed on. The air was freezing cold. Meals came at strange hours. There was a TV that was running constantly. That all sounds really awful, but you call it torture.
4: Absolutely. What is happening behind ICE detention gates is horrendous. And I believe that it is a stain on the U.S. consciousness. And I fear that in a couple of decades, we will look back at what's happening now and regret that. That's why I'm fighting right now, because I don't want to look back in a couple of decades. I want to act now. It was often very hard to find patients in these detention centers, and it was crowded with hundreds of people who were told that their existence is illegal, and no one of them could go free or could be set free. As I mentioned, I shared an area with over 70 other men. The lights were always on, no privacy whatsoever. But there was something else, which is the despair in these men's eyes, that they were called names, they were called criminals, while in fact they were trying to do everything right. Most of them, at least the ones that were around me, were picked up from their ICE check-ins, from their court hearings, or from their work sites. Once you enter these detention centers, you see a very different reality about this country that supposedly champions human rights and liberty and justice. But once you cross into these prisons, literally that door, you see the opposite side of what's actually happening in this country.
3: The people that you were with, I mean, everyone at this moment when you were in detention, they all knew your name because you were big

0: news. There was a lot of reporting about you. And these men were just everyday people. I think one detail that stuck out to me that you wrote about was about one man who was saying over and over that he paid his taxes, mm-hmm. as if that was something that once they knew that, they would understand his place in this country. You mentioned the man who was sent to Mexico, but is there another person that you still can't forget?
1: No, there's like a father of, I mean, just like every story was horrendous and heartbreaking. And, you know, when I entered detention, I thought my case was, you know, the most horrific. But when I entered, like in a day, I knew, I was like, you know, I'm lucky, actually. At least, like, you know, I have lawyers supporting me. But the vast majority of them, they would be lucky to have even one lawyer defending them.
0: You mentioned they had a fading list of pro bono phone numbers on the wall.
1: Yeah, exactly. Mm-hmm. So many stories, but one story is about a father who was picked up from his court hearing. He's a father of four. All of them were less than 10 years old, and his wife was going through chemotherapy because she was battling cancer. And that man, we spent like at least a month together, but in that month, every day he would cry. Every single day I would see him on the phone crying with his family, because when they picked him up, he was supposed after that to go take his wife to her chemotherapy to the hospital. And he felt so helpless to support her, but also to support his young daughters and the son. And that broke my heart, like how this could be even possible.
0: Mahmoud, I want to talk with you about something that was really heartbreaking for you. 6 weeks into your detention, your wife, Noor, goes into labor, and she was a week early. You asked for a furlough to be there. The government denied it. So that night, as she's in labor, you are on a payphone in the dorm, your face in the crook of your arm so the men behind you can't actually see. And what could you hear?
1: I just like every time I try to remember that moment, I'm speechless, because, you know, I should have been free at home with my newborn son, but instead I was forced to listen to my wife Noor delivering over the phone. It was like after midnight, like around 2 or 3 in the morning. And it's just like for nothing. So I can never forgive those who stripped that moment from me, a moment mm-hmm. that I believe every couple looks forward to. They want to be together. Noor and I like went above and beyond to be together for that moment. I refused, you know, job offers abroad. We refused that she would give birth in Michigan, just that we can be together during that moment.
0: Yeah. I noticed you wrote the chapter, but you couldn't read it out loud for your audiobook. You actually had a friend take over this section of the book. What happens when you get to that page?
1: I did not even, you know, edited that part. I only wrote it and sent it immediately to the editor and never read it again. Because it's so difficult to relive such moment. And, you know, when I got there, the plan was for me to narrate the whole book. But when I got there, I just couldn't, like, just like whenever I get there, I'm like, I don't want to relive that moment. Even now, like, it's just so difficult to speak about it.
0: It's hard to talk about. One of the things that I can imagine was hard for you to write about is that it sounds like you kind of felt a little bit of guilt for trusting the process, because your wife, Noor, when you were in detention, kept telling you to ask the lawyers about a furlough for the birth, and you kept pushing it forward. What were you waiting for?
1: At that time, I think I was hoping that it would be out before thinking about it. I did not want to think that I would miss the birth of my child. I tried to push that thought as much as possible. And with that, even like to have that conversation with the lawyers, because my whole focus was on getting out rather than getting a furlough. And also, like, I had very low hopes that such request would be granted after seeing like the level of cruelty that this government is taking in my case in particular, but also seeing the stories of the people around me. Like, there was someone who's also like wife gave birth to his daughter while he was in detention, and he wasn't able to see them at all. Worse than me, that like his family couldn't visit him because they were undocumented. At least I was lucky that Noor was an American citizen, that she can visit me without that fear.
0: The fear of also being detained.
1: Yeah, that was like a fear. You know, in the detention center in Jena, Louisiana, there were about 1,200 detainees. When I go to the visitation room, I would be alone there. There wouldn't be any visits. And that shocked me at first, but then I learned that a lot of their families are either not in the United States or even undocumented, but even if documented and they are on visas, they don't dare to come to visit them, fearing that they may be arrested as well. The other reason is these detention centers are in the middle of literally nowhere. Where I was in Louisiana, in rural Louisiana, it was like an hour away from the closest airport, that, you know, Alexandria, that there isn't any direct flight or many direct flights to from big cities. And that's also another part of the bad conditions there. They want detainees to give up very quickly, because if they decide to fight, that would take time. If it's comfortable, people would actually fight. But if it's so bad, people would say, like, why would we fight our case? Let's leave.
0: If you're just joining us, my guest is Mahmoud Khalil. His memoir is called No Land to Stand On. We'll be back after a break. This is Fresh Air.

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1: This is Fresh Air, and today I am talking with Mahmoud Khalil about his new memoir, No Land to Stand On. It's an account of the 104 days he spent in immigration detention after his arrest for his role in the pro-Palestinian protests at Columbia University. You have this way of being able to articulate and speak about the things that have happened to you in a clear, measured way. It could be perceived as a detached way in a way. And I just want to know where that comes from. Where does the feeling go? How are you able to sit in that place to be able to articulate?
2: You know, what I unfortunately went through throughout my life, it was just like a series of difficult moments. You know, I was shot at the age of 16. I had to leave my home at the age of 18. I had to see my friends killed and disappeared in Syria at such a young age. And I feel like, unfortunately, I don't have the privilege to live my emotions or to reach to my emotions because I'm living through one crisis after the other that was imposed on me, whether because of our generational, like, or my family's generational exile and displacement. But also, I try to act rather than feel, which is might be wrong, but to really to channel that all this strong feelings toward changing things rather than just, you know, because I feel like if I sit and just like feel these moments, I don't know, I may get crazy. So that's why I just like keep going and not think much about it and see how can I change things so that no other child would go through what, you know, like what Palestinian children go through, but also no other family can go through what my family went through.
1: Your mother, she has this same calm. You write about this and how you found out when you were 16 on the phone from a hospital telling her that you had been shot. Can you tell us what happened?
2: I was shot by the Israeli army in 2011, when Palestinians were peacefully marching to Palestine. 2011 was a year widely known as the Arab Spring. And I was 16 back then, and I was galvanized by, you know, the Syrian people around me who were in the streets protesting the Assad regime, by the Tunisian people as well. So we marched toward the borders. And while trying to cross the border, I was shot in my leg. And then, you know, I was transported to hospital, and it's still there, like the shrapnel is still in my leg. You know, my mom also lived like a difficult life. She lost like two of her brothers, but also, you know, I mentioned in the book, one of my uncles, her brothers, also was disappeared in Israeli prisons in southern Lebanon for months before they could know anything about him. So she's really still a very fierce woman. But part of the book title, No Land to Stand On, actually comes from my mom. In Syria, you know, my mom was very active, vibrant, and that's when I left them in 2013. Then I couldn't see my family for 5 years until we met again in Germany in 2018. And when I met her in Germany, I felt that she lost her spark and she wasn't interested in many things. And I asked her, like, you know, what's happening? Why aren't you doing things the way that you were doing in Syria? And she told me, you know, do things for what? To lose the things as we did in Syria and before that our families lost in Palestine. And that, you know, hit me to the heart. And there's literally like, she said it in Arabic, like, there's no land to stand on. Like, why we should keep doing that? I just want to, you know, live it day by day. That feeling like really applies to so many Palestinian families.
1: How did she handle you being arrested?
2: You know, she was calm then. Unsurprisingly, she was very calm about it. And she's so proud of me right now. Like, you know, the day I got released, she threw a party back in Germany. But I think like she understands that, you know, like we have to advocate for ourselves. Although like it may seem that she surrendered or she gave up on change, she still believes that, you know, the new generation can change things.
1: If you're just joining us, my guest is Mahmoud Khalil. His memoir is called No Land to Stand On. We'll be back after a break. This is Fresh Air.

0: This is Fresh Air, and today I am talking with Mahmoud Khalil about his new memoir, No Land to Stand On. It's an account of the 104 days he spent in immigration detention after his arrest for his role in the pro-Palestinian protests at Columbia University. Mahmoud, let's talk about Columbia for a moment. You've said that there were some anti-Semitic things that happened at Columbia, some unacceptable things. What did you see?
1: I believe the Palestinian movement, or the movement for Palestinian liberation at Columbia, was really rooted in dignity, safety, and equality for everyone. And we are so proud to have built this movement with our, you know, Jewish peers, whether they are students, but also faculty. And to me, the movement itself, absolutely, there was no anti-Semitism. There was no place for anti-Semitism there. And that's what I keep repeating again and again, against like the narrative that Columbia itself helped push, because, you know, we must take anti-Semitism seriously, like all forms of bigotry. We have also to acknowledge when anti-Semitism is being used or weaponized to chill or like to protect Israel from criticism. And I went to Shabbat dinners. At the encampment, there were cedar meals. And that's where I learned a lot about the Jewish faith, about why these Jewish students were also protesting Israel, because they refused all these crimes that Israel is committing was basically committed in their names, and they refused that to happen. Of course, there were like some sporadic anti-Semitic incidents that happened mostly from individuals outside of Columbia, because they felt that Columbia was, you know, the hot spot for activism. But the students were very conscious of that, and they. I remember like we had a teach-in at Columbia about, I think it was like anti-Semitism 101. Just also to help us like understand, the same way we had a lot about like anti-blackness and like teach-ins, and about like Palestinian and black solidarity, Palestinian and Jewish solidarity. So these students were really, you know, like trying to learn.
0: You know, you mentioned this earlier, that before your arrest, you had a job waiting for you. Mm-hmm. And the things that come with the job, just very simple things like health insurance for you and your new young family. What do your days look like now, and how are you supporting your family?
1: I mean, I don't have a health insurance, neither me or my wife. We got Dean health insurance just like this month. We were able to do that through the New York Health Marketplace. We raised over $500,000 to cover my legal fees and just the emergency fees. I'm also lucky to be represented by mostly pro bono lawyers. I have over 30 lawyers working on my cases, a lot of them pro bono. So it's really like I'm very grateful for this community around me, because without that support, I don't think I would be able to sustain myself and sustain this fight, because it is so expensive. Insanely expensive to have even one lawsuit. Now I'm part of over 7 lawsuits, whether against the government, against Colombia, or private actors who made my targeting possible. So that's, I think, yeah, on the personal level, you know, my wife is a dentist. You know, dentists thankfully get good pay in this country. But she can't work. I mean, she was working up until recently, but with the uncertainty that we're living right now about possible deportation at any moment, it's so difficult for her to find another job. And also, it only takes, you know, one Google search to learn about who she is. And at a time where, you know, we're really concerned about our safety.
0: Right. There are these two realities you're living. I mean, you move through the world hyper aware. You're checking restaurant politics before you book a table. You're choosing where to sit on a subway car. And yet this same city that you live in, New York, keeps telling you that it's glad you're here. You mentioned mm-hmm. the people who have been helping you people see you on the street and praise you. Baristas won't take your money. The government, though, is still trying to deport you while these strangers keep telling you that you belong here. Which of those has more power over your sense of whether you belong?
1: You know, I'm still fighting, so that tells you the answer about, of course, like the kindness and the support, of course, wins. There is a space, there is a possibility to live up to the American principles, to the American dream. Otherwise, I wouldn't be fighting this fight.
0: You could be deported at any time. I mean, how that is the reality of things, right? And your lawyers did tell you that there was a door. You could sign a paper. You could leave on your own, never come back to the U.S. What keeps you fighting for this particular stake?
1: Because if I leave and don't fight, whatever this administration said about me would be the record. You know, I wouldn't be able to look Dean in the eye, my son Dean in the eye, and tell him that I gave up on the fight at a time where I consider myself one of the privileged Palestinians who knows that, you know, Dean will be fed tonight, that my family wouldn't be bombed tonight by an Israeli missile, that I wouldn't be stopped at a checkpoint going to my school. So I take that responsibility with so much care. That I need to fight. I shouldn't just shy away. Because, like, my silence wouldn't end anything. That if I leave this country, I don't think that would end much of the misery of the immigrants' family in this country, but also for the Palestinian people. And I'm also encouraged, very encouraged by how people have changed over these 2-3 years. I was so happy, like, to read so many letters in detention of people who did not follow Palestine or follow, like, any of these political questions, but, like, my story sort of, like, made them think more about it. So that gives me, like, so much hope and so much, I would say, encouragement to continue to do what I'm doing right now.
0: Mahmoud Khalil, thank you so much for this conversation.
1: Thank you so much, Tanya.
0: Mahmoud Khalil's new memoir is No Land to Stand On. We reached out to Columbia University, and their spokesperson gave us the following statement. Creating a campus environment where every member of our community feels welcome, supported, and safe is fundamental to who we are as a university and our academic mission. It is a responsibility Columbia takes very seriously. The university is committed to protecting our community from discrimination and harassment and responding promptly and appropriate when concerns are raised. Tomorrow on Fresh Air, what's it like to live and fight in Ukraine right now, as Russia sends drones and missiles that are faster and deadlier than before? Zany Mitten-Beddoes, editor-in-chief of The Economist, traveled to the region and tells us what soldiers and civilians told her about getting through it 4 years into the war. We'll talk about tariffs, the strain between the U.S. and Europe, and what the war in Iran is doing to the global economy. I hope you can join us. Fresh Air's executive producer is Sam Brigger. Our technical director and engineer is Audrey Bentham. Our engineer today is Adam Stanishevsky. Our interviews and reviews are produced and edited by Phyllis Myers, Anne-Marie Baldonado, Lauren Krenzel, Teresa Madden, Monique Nazareth, Thea Challoner, Susan Nyakundi, Anna Bauman, and Nico Gonzalez-Whistler. Our digital media producer is Molly C.V. Nesper. Roberta Shorrock directs the show. With Terry Gross, I'm Tanya Mosley.

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0: Welcome to the newsroom. I'm Charlotte Gallagher. As fears grow about the pace AI is being developed and warnings it could kill humans, tech bosses in the US are being allowed to self-regulate.
1: Our customers want to know that what we're building is working in the way that we all intend. So we drafted a set of principles and commitments around building robust internal controls.
0: We'll get reaction. A man who spent 41 years on death row is released on bail as DNA evidence suggests he isn't guilty.
2: This was his first time even shaking his son's hand or giving him a hug. It's aggravating because this didn't need to be. The state of Utah stole 41 years from Doug Carter.
0: Also, why Stevie Wonder fans are celebrating. All that to come in the next 30 minutes.
3: BBC News with Roisin Hasty. President Trump and leading tech bosses have signed an agreement on regulating artificial intelligence, which Mr. Trump says is morally binding. The announcement came after industry executives met at the White House. Mr. Trump insisted AI firms could regulate themselves.
4: I think I'm seeing tremendous self-policing, and they understand that they have to self-police. And it's very hard for somebody to come out and say, get into these models are very complex. And again, I believe they're going to be used for the good, and when they're not, we're going to be able to nab them. We're also thinking about forming a committee of sorts where we put maybe 10 people on that committee. It could be from that group, so the committee can watch over the whole enterprise.
3: The Chinese AI company Moonshot says it's conducting an internal review after a security firm said it had persuaded two of the developers' models to discuss making chemical and biological weapons. Industry executives met at the White House. Mr. Trump insisted AI firms could regulate themselves.
4: I think I'm seeing tremendous self-policing, and they understand that they have to self-police. And it's very hard for somebody to come out and say, get into these models are very complex. And again, I believe they're going to be used for the good, and when they're not, we're going to be able to nab them. We're also thinking about forming a committee of sorts where we put maybe 10 people on that committee. It could be from that group, so the committee can watch over the whole enterprise.
3: The Chinese AI company Moonshot says it's conducting an internal review after a security firm said it had persuaded two of the developers' models to discuss making chemical and biological weapons.
4: It's very hard for somebody to come out and say, get into these models are very complex. And again, I believe they're going to be used for the good, and when they're not, we're going to be able to nab them. We're also thinking about forming a committee of sorts where we put maybe 10 people on that committee. It could be from that group, so the committee can watch
3: Who are the developers' models to discuss making chemical and biological weapons? For comment. Democratic senators in the United States have accused the Department of Homeland Security of spending $20 million of public money on campaign-style adverts featuring President Trump ahead of November's midterm elections. The partisan ads, which critics say are illegal under anti-propaganda law, have been funded from money allocated for U.S. Customs and Border Protection. The U.S. Embassy in Costa Rica says that 45 tons of illegal drugs have been removed from the country in a U.S. military aircraft following anti-narcotics operations. In a statement, the embassy said cocaine worth more than $1.25 billion had been seized in a number of raids supported by the U.S. Carlos Díaz-Sánchez is Costa Rica's attorney general.
5: These drugs have been seized thanks to the work of different authorities, including the prosecutor's office and the judicial investigation department. Due to budget constraints, we could not destroy the narcotics in our country. But thanks to international cooperation, today the drugs will be destroyed and the operation will be supervised by a Costa Rican judge.
3: World News from the BBC. Reports from Ukraine say there's been another large-scale Russian attack on Kyiv overnight using ballistic and hypersonic missiles. Kyiv's mayor Vitaly Klitschko said a private residential building, a shop and a warehouse were on fire in three separate districts. Media reports say there are blackouts and that water supplies have been disrupted in some areas. France's interior minister says 440 people, mostly students, were arrested during protests at high schools across the country on Tuesday. Officials also said at least 10 teachers, several students and nearly 50 law enforcement officials had been injured. The demonstrations have been triggered by concerns over class sizes, heavy workloads and teacher shortages. Argentina's Supreme Court has lifted restrictions on land purchases by foreigners, ruling in favour of President Javier Milei on the issue. The controversial move had been decreed by Mr. Milei soon after he took office nearly 3 years ago, but was strongly opposed by unions and environmental groups. And researchers in Britain are creating a vast digital museum of natural history specimens, which will allow people to see about 70 million ancient animals, plant fossils and rocks from their phones and computers. The online museum will enable researchers to access collections from more than 100 institutions nationwide. The database will be used to understand how the world has altered over the entire history of the planet and help predict the impact of climate change. Jenny Deroni is from Museum Wales.
6: We have a lot of world material that's been collected, but we also have a huge amount of Welsh material that isn't held anywhere else. By taking these museum collections from all over the UK, in terms of our understanding of our own biodiversity, that allows us to build a really good picture of what's going on across the whole country. But also, by taking our world collections, it allows us to build a much stronger picture of what's going on elsewhere.
3: BBC News.
0: Hello, you're listening to The Newsroom with me, Charlotte Gallagher. A Chinese AI company, Moonshot, is conducting an internal review after researchers said they persuaded its technology to discuss making chemical and biological weapons and how to kill people. It was only a few weeks ago that a US AI expert said the technology was advancing so quickly, he believed there was more than a 10% chance it could kill all humans within the next decade. But now President Trump has said tech companies developing AI can regulate themselves. He was speaking after talks with industry leaders at the White House. The president said the tech leaders had signed what he called a morally binding accord on AI regulation.
4: I think I'm seeing tremendous self-policing. These models are very complex. And again, I believe they're going to be used for the good. And when they're not, we're going to be able to nab them. We're also thinking about forming a committee of sorts where we put maybe 10 people on that committee. It could be from that group. So the committee can watch over the whole enterprise. We're looking at this for good. It's also maybe the biggest industry. They say bigger than the Industrial Revolution.
0: Among those attending the White House meeting were the Anthropic boss, Dario Amodei, OpenAI's Greg Brockman, NVIDIA's Jensen Huang, and even Elon Musk, apparently back on good terms with Donald Trump after their very public fallout. Here's the Meta founder, Mark Zuckerberg.
1: I think what we can all agree on is that the American public and our customers want to know that what we're building is working in the way that we all intend. So we drafted a set of principles and commitments around building robust internal controls and detecting if there are any issues with the technology, coupled with multiple layers of auditing and controls, and agreeing that we're going to have all of our boards of directors independently review the reports that come from the auditors. It was sort of a historic conversation. I don't think anything like this has come before, and I think that this is a meaningful step forward.
0: So what's in this accord? Bernd de Boosman is our White House correspondent.
7: This accord is essentially a set of responsibilities, not quite regulations, but things that the industry internally and collectively needs to address as far as some of these safety concerns that have come with AI. Now, President Trump was asked directly whether this would be in any way a legally binding agreement, and he said, no, it's a morally binding agreement. So I think to many of the people that are concerned about the future of AI and what it could mean for society, that'll raise some eyebrows, because at the end of the day, there's really nothing other than the word of these tech CEOs that were here at the White House that enforces that mechanism. It's really just a collective agreement to keep an eye on those responsibilities in the future. President Trump very much does not want any sort of top-down government regulation on artificial intelligence, because he thinks that'll put the U.S. at a disadvantage with regards to China and stifle what he thinks could be a huge engine of economic growth in the United States in the future.
0: some people are going to be really cynical about this, given that these are business people, they want to make money, and you think of the number of court cases that are happening at the moment involving tech companies and them allegedly failing in their responsibilities.
7: And I think that's one of the reasons that President Trump and these tech leaders had this event to show that they're all on the same page with regards to that. Now, today comes as polls show that a majority of Americans are concerned about the future of AI and, as a related issue, AI data centers that are being set up in communities across the country. And President Trump really wanted to address those concerns head on to make the case that, in the White House's view, this is something that could benefit Americans by creating jobs and high-paying jobs in the future, and also that these companies would reinvest in the communities that they're building data centers in for the AI infrastructure. And I think that's really a politically important point for President Trump, to downplay the concerns about what this means for the future and try to assure Americans that these for-profit companies ultimately will do the right thing and keep these guardrails in place.
0: And it's interesting because obviously he hosted the Chinese leader Xi Jinping recently, and he has been more in favor of having guardrails than President Trump, hasn't he?
7: And President Trump was asked about this as well. In his view, the only country that would benefit from guardrails is China, because according to President Trump's assessment, the U.S. is ahead of China already in AI, and any sort of guardrails would allow them to catch up and challenge what he sees as American dominance in the technologies. While he thinks there should be deconfliction to prevent misunderstandings with China with regards to security issues and AI, he made very clear today he in no way wants a joint venture with them in any kind that would allow them to gain an understanding of American AI technology, in his words, the secrets that the U.S. has with regards to that technology.
0: And today as well, there was also the launch of America.gov, this new website that is going to be AI powered.
7: It is. Essentially what America.gov is an AI-powered chatbot of sorts that helps Americans find different government services that would have otherwise been spread out across a huge number of websites. Now, President Trump and other officials earlier pointed to that as an example of the benefits that AI could have for Americans, just making their life simpler by having them avoid go to various different government websites and painstakingly find forms, for example, for passports or for other documentation, name changes, for example, that the AI would point them in the right direction. And this is all part of that same message that President Trump really wants to get to Americans, is that in his view, this is something that benefits all Americans, not necessarily just those who are involved directly in the technology. He sees this as a growth engine for all Americans, full stop.
0: Bernd Debusmann in Washington. A man who spent 41 years on death row in the US for murder has been released on bail after newly analysed DNA evidence didn't link him to the crime. Douglas Stewart Carter, who's now 71, was convicted for the killing of Eva Olson in Utah in 1985. He always maintained his innocence, saying his confession was coerced. His son, Tyler Angel, spoke to reporters outside of the prison as he waited for his father's conditional release.
8: Hopefully he doesn't get too jittery, because it's been a while. I want him to see the stars. I'd like for him to just get a life that we all get to live. None of us understand what this guy's going through and how crazy it's going to be to step out here.
0: His lawyer, Neil Hamilton, was also there. He's been speaking to the BBC's Rebecca Kesby.
2: When he came out of the doors of the jail, he had the biggest smile I've ever seen on his face. It was surreal. It was wonderful and aggravating at the same time. He went home to his family. He hasn't seen them ever. This was his first time even shaking his son's hand or giving him a hug. It's aggravating because this didn't need to be. The state of Utah stole 41 years from Doug Carter, but the theft wasn't enough. They then put him on death row. All the things we take for granted, choosing what to eat, choosing to open a door, turning your lights on, seeing the stars, breathing fresh air. This is the first time he's done that in 41 years, and it is a lot. The world he has entered into is not the world that he was taken from. He was innocent. They framed an innocent young black man.
3: Right. Well, obviously, this is a legal case, and other lawyers may disagree with your analysis of the situation. But it does seem as if he has been released because they've reanalyzed DNA evidence taken at the scene. And as far as we understand it, they cannot link Mr. Carter with that DNA. Can you explain this?
2: Love to. When Eva was murdered, the man who killed her stabbed her 10 times. He used a knife that had a low profile blade, and then the knife didn't have a good grip. There is affirmative evidence that her killer sliced his hand open. When Eva was fatally shot, the killer used a pillow to muffle the sound of the gunshot. There's blood on the handle, there's blood on the pillow, there's blood on the back door. These are all instances where we can definitively point to and say that's the killer's blood. That is what was tested, and Doug has now been affirmatively excluded.
3: So it also seems, though, that the witness testimonies that were key to the conviction are also now under review.
2: Well, that's the reason why we're here. In 2012, the Federal Public Defender of Arizona, the Capital Habeas Unit, they filed a petition in state court to overturn Doug's conviction. They learned the year previously that these key witnesses had been threatened, coerced, and bribed, and then instructed to perjure themselves. We're simply, in getting Doug released, we're standing on the backs of giants here.
3: I think there has to be a retrial now, doesn't there? And I understand that there are members of Eva Olesen's family who didn't want Doug to be released.
2: Yes, they have been very clear about that. And we have nothing but love and sympathy and grace for them. They've been lied to for 41 years. They've lost their loved one, and they've been told from people that they should be able to trust that Doug did it. And now they're facing the realization that not only might it not be Doug, but also that their loved one's murder remains unsolved.
0: That was Neil Hamilton, and you're listening to The Newsroom. Nearly a year after a ceasefire was supposed to end the fighting in Gaza, the BBC has been finding out how children are coping. The Hamas-run Gaza Health Ministry says more than 1,400 Palestinians have been killed in Israeli attacks since last October. The Israeli military disputes this. Doctors say Israel's restrictions on vital medical supplies have placed further strain on patients. Amir Nader reports.
9: Six-year-old Rasil is getting ready for skin graft surgery. Earlier, she had seizures caused by a shrapnel fragment in her brain, which her doctors cannot remove. On July the 30th, Rasil was sleeping with her family in their tent in Al-Mawasi camp in southern Gaza, when witnesses say they were hit by an Israeli airstrike. She was injured along with her mother and brother. Her nine-year-old sister, Ratil, was killed. Rasil's father, Mahmoud, watches over her in the hospital bed, the distress palpable on both their faces.
10: I asked them, where is Ratil? Nobody answered. I asked my wife's cousins, where is Ratil? They said, in the morgue. I couldn't hold myself together. They used to play together all the time. It's only been 2 or 3 days since she started eating again. I'm afraid that if my daughter stays in Gaza, she'll die.
9: Rasil has had more than 20 operations in order to clean wounds that keep getting infected. MSF's Dr. Awani Al-Jafarawi at Nasser Hospital is looking after her.
11: Her current wounds have multi-drug-resistant bacteria, so the solution is to try and clean the wounds every day or every other day, washing them in the operation room and trying as much as possible to control the infections.
9: Dr. Al-Jafarawi explains the long-term consequences of the failure of key antibiotics he is seeing on his ward.
11: In the long run, people's immunity weakens. A patient would need to undergo surgery every day or every other day. Over the coming years, you will see the number of amputees rise daily, even if the war stops.
9: Israel says it allows medicines to enter Gaza without restriction, including antibiotics. But multiple humanitarian organizations and medical staff across Gaza have told the BBC that there are major shortages of essential drugs. Other factors that risk people's health are also at play. rats and other pests have spread. Neighbourhood volunteer Mahmoud sprays pesticides around the rubble where he lives.
12: The kids have developed severe allergies from these rodents and insects. They started bringing us diseases we had never heard of before. Honestly, we are sick of this life.
9: For children in Gaza, bombardment is an ever-present threat. On September the 1st, the Israel Defense Forces carried out a series of airstrikes during a raid near a school. At least four people were killed, including two children. The IDF says that it was part of an operation to capture the head of Hamas's internal security service. Duat Kuddeh is a teacher at the school.
13: What war is over? There were over 200 children in my kindergarten right now. We were all evacuated from the building under bombardment.
9: September 1st was also 14-year-old Lara's birthday. She was supposed to go to school that day, but didn't, because her mother wanted to celebrate with her at home.
14: There's school tomorrow. Are you going to go?
15: No.
14: Seriously, you don't want to go?
15: No.
14: Why?
15: Just because.
9: Lara's face is tearing up. She's already lost her father, who was killed while trying to get food for the family a year ago. Her mother tries to comfort her.
14: I mean, it'll be a day or two, and after that, things calm down.
15: Yes.
14: What do you mean, yes? Why are you crying?
15: I'm fed up.
14: What are you fed up with?
15: Life.
9: UNICEF says that almost every child in Gaza requires urgent mental health and psychosocial support. Back at Nasser Hospital, Rasil, while waiting for a medical evacuation, has a new doll. She's named her after her dead sister, Ratil. The IDF says that they have no record of a strike that hit her family and regrets any harm to civilians. A few days ago, Rasil's father called the BBC to say they've been given permission to leave Gaza for treatment. But for the thousands of other children who are injured and traumatised, the wait for essential medicines or even a medical evacuation continues.
0: Amir Nader. The president of the hard-right National Rally Party in France, Jordan Bardella, has issued a furious response to allegations he made anti-Semitic comments as a young activist. The 31-year-old is tipped to be the successor to Marine Le Pen. He says the allegations are politically motivated and an attempt to damage his party ahead of elections next year. He says he plans to sue for libel. His lawyer, David Dassel-Adest, said the messages were fake.
16: He denies with the utmost vigour, the greatest firmness and in the most categorical manner possible, ever having made such remarks. It is utterly disgraceful to attribute such publications to him. Back in 2013, he never published anything of the sort, nor did he ever say or express anything of the kind. It is quite obviously a crude forgery.
0: The accusations have been published by the website Mediapart. Its chief executive, Karine Fruteau, outlined the comments Mr. Bardella is alleged to have made.
17: We had these comments, all the banks are owned by Jews. He also lamented in this exchange that the Jew must dominate other people, crush them and rob them, as a Zionist is necessarily a profane Jewish. Our investigation is based on numerous private conversation and backed up with witnesses' accounts. We did our job as, you know, investigative journalists, verifying, cross-checking, documenting. So it means that we have documents, mails and messages from 2013 to 2015. He was very young coming into politics, it's true, but it's not his defense. His defense is that everything is false, which we can prove is not true. Jordan Bardella and Marine Le Pen, that's what they say, that, you know, they will put us in court. We will see. Unfortunately, we are very used of far right threats. We condemn them, but after all, if they want to sue us under the law of free press in France, which is very old and also very protective to free press, we are very ready to go there, defending our information, which are of public interest and will serve the public.
0: That was Karine Fruteau from Mediapart. Finally, let's end this edition with a double album classic and some amazing music, because Stevie Wonder's Songs in the Key of Life, which includes Sir Duke and Isn't She Lovely, has just turned 50 years old. And to celebrate the occasion, fans can now hear more songs from the sessions. Four previously unreleased tracks have been retrieved from the vault, and they've been released as an EP. So this is big news for the millions of Stevie Wonder fans across the world, including Zeth Lundy.

This was the culmination of a extremely unprecedented, prolific run of records that Stevie Wonder made in the mid-70s. It was like a four-year period where he knocked out five records that were all just absolutely brilliant. And it culminated with this ginormous, you know, two-album plus an extra EP set, Songs in the Key of Life. That was, again, it was just unprecedented. You know, the record deal he got, the amount of money he got was unprecedented. The creative control he had was unprecedented. And just the output, I'm not really sure that any artists, I'm going to go on a limb here and say, I don't know that any artist in musical history before or since has done what Stevie Wonder did. And so it's just a massive, massive accomplishment. I love the songs that have like these refrains that are like mantras and they just go on and on. And it just makes you feel like, without sounding like a complete lunatic, it has like a spiritual feel to it, right? So like songs like As or Another Star, Joy Inside My Tears, these songs where like the refrain just keeps going on. And it feels like as it goes on, you're just like butting up against something like really transcendent.

so many artists use anniversaries as an excuse to sort of repackage, re-release their classic albums, add in outtakes or songs that we've never heard before. And it's very strange that an artist like Stevie Wonder has never done this, because we know he's very much like Prince and Bruce Springsteen, where they have these ginormous vaults where they have entire albums they've recorded that they've never released. And, you know, Bruce Springsteen has released stuff from the vault. Now that Prince has passed away, his estate has released a bunch of stuff from the vault. But Stevie, it's almost like Stevie's made us believe that the vault never existed, you know? But it did, and it's there. And this is just, I was actually taken aback when I saw that these were released yesterday. I've listened to them numerous times, and every time I have a smile beaming from ear to ear, which is the thing about Stevie Wonder. You watch Stevie Wonder play music, make music, you listen to Stevie Wonder music, and it just makes you happy, which in my book is the reason that we listen to music in the first place.

that first one, It's Easier, just has, I mean, the sense of melody in that. And again, that mantra-esque quality I was talking about earlier is there so much. And then the last one, I'm Into Living, has these like nutty synthesizer sounds that, something we haven't even really talked about, you know, Stevie Wonder and his unprecedented career is that sort of the advances that he was a part of with like synthesizers, with like the one man band thing in the 70s. I mean, it's so cool to hear these synthesizer sounds that you've never heard on a Stevie Wonder record before. But what's just so intriguing to me about them is that they come from the same period when he was just, I mean, everything he did just sounded great. You know what I mean? Like, he was so inspired. He was recording day and night. And the fact that these have not been heard and that they've been kept away, and now that they've been released, you know, it'd be one thing to be like, oh, I can see why these hadn't been released. They're really not that great. But these tracks are

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0: This is the BBC World Service, and after the news, the global story. An incident at a British airbase used by the United States for its operations in Iran is becoming more confusing by the day. Five men were arrested in a counter-terror probe on Sunday before being released on police bail on Monday. What's going on? Join me, Tristan Redman, in 2 minutes.
1: BBC News with Charlotte Gallagher. President Trump has said that AI firms could regulate themselves following talks with tech bosses at the White House. Despite a series of warnings in recent weeks about the risks AI could pose to humanity, Mr. Trump said there would be tremendous self-policing. The Chinese AI company Moonshot says it's conducting an internal review after a security firm said it had persuaded two of its AI models to discuss making chemical and biological weapons. The firm said they'd also discussed methods to carry out assassinations. Democratic senators in the US have accused the Department of Homeland Security of spending $20 million of taxpayers' money on campaign-style adverts featuring President Trump ahead of November's midterm elections. The White House says they were public service announcements. Reports from Ukraine say there's been another large-scale Russian attack on Kyiv overnight. Kyiv's mayor said a private residential building, a shop and a warehouse were on fire in three districts. Israel's Prime Minister Benjamin Netanyahu says he's filed libel lawsuits against a number of Israeli media outlets and journalists. He's dismissed as outright lies reports that he had received warnings of an imminent attack on Israel prior to October the 7th. France's interior minister says 440 people, mostly students, were arrested during protests at high schools across the country on Tuesday. The US embassy in Costa Rica says 45 tons of illegal drugs have been removed from the country in a US military aircraft following anti-narcotics operations. The embassy said the drugs would be destroyed. And researchers in Britain are creating a vast digital museum of natural history specimens. It will allow people to see around 70 million ancient...
0: There's this saying that goes back to the Cold War, that the UK is America's unsinkable aircraft carrier. For decades, the United States has used British airbases like the one in the south of England, RAF Fairford, for its operations in Europe, the Middle East, and most recently, Iran. But sometimes, being America's friend is risky. In the early hours of Sunday morning, a major plot appeared to be unfolding outside that airbase. Five men were arrested, and a robot searched three vans for explosives. On Monday, the five suspects were released on bail, but the police say they're still under investigation. The situation's becoming more confusing by the day. What's going on? From the BBC, I'm Tristan Redman in London. And today on The Global Story, what were a group of men doing at an American airbase in Britain? Our guest today is Nick Oldworth. He's a former Detective Chief Superintendent in UK counter-terrorism policing.
2: Well, Nick, we're

0: recording this at the end of the day here in London on Monday. This story has been dominating the headlines here and has made a fair few waves in the United States as well, it would seem. We've just seen that the suspects in this case have been released on bail, and we're going to get into that later to understand from you whether that how that plays into all of this. But let's start the story from the beginning. It all centres around a UK Air Force base called RAF Fairford in Gloucestershire, which is in the west of England, a couple of hours to the west of London, where I'm sitting. Now, the Cotswolds is where it is. It's currently a fashionable place for the great and the good of the United States to go. J.D. Vance was vacationing there recently. But then this thing happened late Saturday, early Sunday. Can you take us through step by step what actually happened and why police are portraying it as a possible plot against a UK airbase?
1: Well, I guess it's worth understanding as well what the relationship is between the US Air Force and the Royal Air Force and the UK generally. The United States Air Force operates a number of bases in the UK, and they are known as Royal Air Force bases because they are our sovereign territory, but we allow the American Air Force to operate from them. And for many years, actually, I worked for the Royal Air Force myself and was also seconded to work with the United States Air Force at one of those bases. So I'm actually pretty familiar with these places. But ostensibly, once you're inside the wire, as an expression that people would use, they are like a little bit of America. You'll find bowling alleys and the sorts of things that we don't commonly find in UK Royal Air Force bases. So this particular base is a big strategic base. For many years, it's been used as a staging post for American forces deploying to elsewhere in the world. You know, we're often likened to that little aircraft carrier just off Europe, and that certainly through much of history is how we've been used by the United States Air Force. And earlier this year, the Americans sought permission to use Royal Air Force Fairford, as it's called, to deploy bombers as part of their operations inside a place in the Middle East, notably Iran. So in the early hours of the 27th of September, at about 12:45 in the morning, Gloucestershire police, who are the local police force for that area, received a report of three suspicious vans travelling towards or around Royal Air Force Fairford. Clearly understanding the nature of terrorist threats to military bases anyway, that would have raised their alarm, you know, quite quickly. And they responded very, very quickly to that event with armed officers. At some time after that, armed officers had stopped and arrested five men near the village of Welford, which is a small village on the edge of the airfield.
2: A major incident next to RAF Fairford, one of America's most important overseas military bases. Emergency services from multiple agencies arrived in the village of Welford early yesterday morning.
1: And at that point, the police had reason to arrest those individuals on suspicion of offences under the Explosives Act, which is a fairly old piece of legislation in the UK. It's about 150 years old, but effectively makes it an offence to have with you or be concerned together with others in preparing and using and possessing explosives for malicious intent. It's been reported in the media that the events of the last few days unfolded initially from a woman who was returning home late at night from a party, round about 12:45, something like that.
3: We suddenly saw a large group of men, and they were panicking. And I think the reason, well, I suppose they're panicking because anyone saw them.
1: She pulled along a road and she came across three white vans parked up in a way that was unusual and certainly unexpected for that location at that time.
3: We had our lights on main beam because there wasn't another car, so I think we sort of dazzled them. And they started to run, and some of them ran straight ahead across the road into the field, and some turned and started going down towards Kempsford, which is our next village, and also a slightly more obvious part of the fence that runs along the airbase.
1: and had later reports that she sees them peering back at her, possibly wearing balaclavas and looking at her from, you know, from the bushes and the surrounding area. It's at that point that she's obviously called the police. Having arrested those individuals for that, the police then set up a 400-metre cordon, and they evacuated about 85 households from the area as a means to keep them safe, while specialist officers from the military came using remote-controlled vehicles to actually investigate what was in those vehicles.
0: What did they find?
1: So at the moment, that's not been declared that I'm aware of. And we can come back in a moment to the individuals being released on bail. But shortly after those matters started to be investigated, counter-terrorism policing, which is a separate agency, which is an amalgamation of specialist officers from up and down the country, took over the investigation. And they would normally do that for a number of reasons. The main reason being that clearly if there were suspected terrorist offences disclosed, and the other reason being that by bringing in counter-terrorism policing, we immediately open up the opportunities for investigations to be done in collaboration with our intelligence services.
0: Okay, so the alarm was raised by a concerned local citizen, but did all of this come out of the blue? Were there any signs that the authorities were anticipating any kind of a plot or an attempted attack like this?
1: Well, look, for a number of years now in the UK, our leaders, both in government and our intelligence services, and in particular our MI5, which is our domestic intelligence agency, a little bit like the FBI operates in the US, concerned only with things happening inside the UK, they have been warning us that an attack was likely to happen. So they've been warning us that hostile states in particular were paying an unhealthy attention to our facilities, our utilities, our military, and they've been warning us of proxy attacks, particularly from Russia, against our own infrastructure. We've seen that manifest itself in the last couple of years.
4: Stanislav Karpiuk, charged today with conspiracy in the alleged arsons linked to Sir Keir Starmer. He was charged on Thursday with setting on fire this car, once owned by the Prime Minister, but sold to a neighbour last year, the door of this property, in which the Prime Minister owned a flat in the 1990s, and the front of this house, still owned by the Prime Minister, but rented to his sister-in-law.
1: So these are threats that we've been aware of for a long, long time. But also there has for decades been a latent threat from terrorists towards the UK generally.
0: But what about around RAF Airford? Had there been anything happening there locally that led up to this?
1: Well, there's certainly reporting that Fairford and other US military bases had taken enhanced measures to protect themselves. I've seen reporting of additional patrols in the area. I've seen reporting of heavy vehicles being placed across gates. But I'm not cited on anything official that has led us to believe there was specific information about an attack or a plot to attack Fairford or anywhere else specific for that matter.
0: I mean, there were reports that some villagers said that they'd been told by armed police on Saturday evening to return home and stay indoors. Do you have any information on that?
1: I don't. I think it's an interesting observation. And I think I guess the observation I might make on that is that may have happened. I think sometimes people also misremember timelines. I think it is unlikely that that sort of advice would be given out freely without some definitive cause as to, you know, why that would be taken. There are a lot of mysteries around what's gone on,
0: On the one hand, you have a member of the public apparently reporting it, but then also claims, certainly by the US president, that this was part of an ongoing operation.
1: So I think that we have to be very careful around what anybody says about any of the facts associated with this, because at the moment there's been some fairly significant developments that lead me to believe that possibly things are not all that they seem. Now, I think it's highly likely that together the UK and the US intelligence and investigating agencies are following a number of plots. I mean, there are typically 800 or so live investigations being investigated by counterterrorism policing and our intelligence services at any one time. And they vary in degree of severity. And generally speaking, you know, most focus is given on those threats that are perceived to be of most immediacy and likely to cause harm. And of course, of those 800, a number will undoubtedly have an international element to them. Mm. So I think what people have said in the media probably reflects the general baseline of the sorts of investigations that are going on at any one time in the UK. We've seen convictions of people sponsored or facilitated by Russia in attacking a warehouse in East London, which contained Starlink satellite system components, which were being used by Ukraine to aid their war effort. And we've recently seen a conviction of individuals for setting fire to cars and other items belonging to our Prime Minister and his family.
0: So, Nick, this has been deemed a counter-terrorism investigation. It's been led by a unit called the CTP, Counter-Terrorism Policing, in the UK. Now, if this was an attempted attack on a US or UK military base, is it actually, quote-unquote, terrorism? The definition of terrorism is the targeting of civilians for political means. But how would this alleged plot meet that definition?
1: So that's not the legal definition for UK terrorism. Terrorism in the UK has three distinct components. First of all, you need to have an intent. And the intent is to influence a government or an international government organisation or to intimidate the public. And the act is one of those, one of the, there's a list of about seven or eight, but they include what you would typically expect them to be, which is, you know, an act of violence against people, an act of violence against property, causing, you know, harm to the nation, that sort of thing around effective utility network or some utility networks. And the purpose is to pursue an ideological, religious or a racial cause. Now, the interesting thing about this particular incident is that if explosives are brought into any of those scenarios, you then no longer have to show the intent. So you no longer have to be doing it for the purpose of influence a government, an international government organisation, or intimidating the public.
0: What about if it's a military target, though, which a military base is?
1: Yes, so it wouldn't make any difference. So if you are using, for example, explosives or acts of violence with explosives attached to them, provided it's for advancing an ideological, political, religious or racial cause, then it fits the definition of terrorism.
0: Okay. Well, President Trump responded on Sunday to the news of the alleged foiled plot. He praised British law enforcement.
5: The arrest in the UK was fantastic. Working with Britain, it was an amazing job.
0: He said about the suspects.
5: We had them under investigation. They were looking to do big damage to our fort. And working with the British worked out great.
0: But the farmer that you mentioned earlier on, the local woman who called this in to the authorities, said she had to call the police herself. So do we think this came as a surprise or not as a surprise to the intelligence services? There is some confusion about this, isn't there?
1: Yes, look, I can't speak to what the intelligence services know or don't know, and I can't speak to what President Trump knows or doesn't know. What I would say is that a member of the public coming across something happening doesn't become mutually exclusive of the fact that there might well be some sort of intelligence operation also being conducted in and around the area or in and around individuals who might be planning to attack military installations. So I don't think, you know, those two things need to be conflated at all. What I did see from the media reporting, and that is the only source that I have to work from, much as everybody else, is a very, very rapid response from policing and from the other emergency services in developing this into a major incident, which is what we declare in the UK when something happens that's likely to draw on lots and lots of different resources to keep people safe.

0: The five men arrested on suspicion of terror offences near RAF Fairford yesterday are released on bail.
1: I can confirm that following extensive interviews and inquiries, the five men who were arrested are being released on police bail this afternoon. To be very clear, this does not mean that the investigation is over. They are subject to stringent conditions on their movement and contact with others. They absolutely remain under investigation as we explore multiple lines of inquiry.
2: Well, Nick, as we're talking late Monday, we've heard that the five suspects have been released on bail. Our colleague Frank Gardner, BBC security correspondent, regular on this show, has written up and down the country the word "what" is probably being mouthed in incredulity. What do you make of this releasing of them on bail?
3: So I think it's dangerous to start speculating on what these things could have been. But I think had there been an incident as has been portrayed in the last few days, it is unlikely that we would be seeing people released on bail at this time. I think that's probably the safest factual thing that I can say. And I think if you take that as you know, correct, then I think you're into the realms of speculating about what has possibly happened. And my best guess would be that actually there were people there who were in the process of committing other offences that were not terrorist offences. And that would explain why they'll have been released on bail, because in the UK, normal offences, you're only allowed to keep people in custody generally for up to 24 hours. Terrorist offences up to 48 hours. And therefore, if there isn't a suspicion of them having committed terrorist offences and there isn't an investigation into terrorist offences, the most likely judicial outcome would be for them to be released on bail while everything else is sorted out.
2: But from your experience policing these kinds of investigations, would the fact that they have been released on bail suggest that they are not an imminent present threat, or is it much more complex than that?
3: No, I don't think it is much more complex than that. I think if there was a threat, they wouldn't be released on bail. They'd have found every opportunity possible to charge them and get them remanded in custody, which is the expression that we use for keeping people in custody between the point of being charged and the point of being able to appear in court.
4: I'm surprised that they released them. I wouldn't have done that. Look, they've been very good. They worked with us very closely. We know everything about them. We would not have released them.
5: So you said might be. Iran might be. Can you elaborate on that?
4: Well, I don't know. I'd rather not. I mean, I know the answer. I can be very specific, but I'd rather not say it. But I would not have released them.
2: Well, the police have said they're keeping an open mind as to whether there is a wider geopolitical context to all of this. They say they're considering it from every angle, including whether or not the incident could have been committed by proxies working for a foreign state. What does that all that mean? People in your realm of security work, who are the possible people who could be behind such an attempted attack?
3: So if we park this particular scenario and we think about the other things that have happened in the United Kingdom over the last decade or so, we have seen the Russian state deploy their own agents onto our streets with Novichok, a nerve agent, in an attempt to kill a Russian dissident. We have seen Russian-sponsored proxies setting fire to warehouses that contain aid or military assets for the Ukrainian army.
2: What does that mean exactly, proxies, Nick?
3: It means people acting on behalf of the Russian state. Now, the important caveat around that is sometimes they don't know that that's who they're acting on behalf of. Certainly that particular incident, I think it's beyond doubt that they knew who they were acting on behalf of. They were connected to somebody from the Wagner Group, which is a mercenary organisation very closely connected to the Russian state. But it basically means getting somebody else to do your dirty work for you on the streets of London. And the sorts of people being recruited are petty criminals, generally speaking. They're not sophisticated individuals. They're petty criminals who are perhaps being paid a little bit of money to go and commit a crime somewhere, but that crime has a magnitude of importance that is far greater than it might appear on the surface.
2: Okay, well, the Iranian embassy in London has said that it categorically rejects any speculation linking the country to this incident. Where does all of that leave us?
3: I think it leaves us in having to trust our policing and intelligence agencies to be as excellent as they are. I think the fact that counterterrorism policing are leading the investigation, as I say, it opens up then collaborative opportunities with the intelligence agencies. And together, they should be able to get a firm picture of what has happened, what this is about, whether it is a benign incident, whether it is a non-terrorist criminal incident, or whether it's a criminal incident or something even more sinister, orchestrated by a state that is hostile towards us and our allies. I think it could be any of those things at the moment, and I think we have to trust those agencies to get on with it and investigate and come up with the answers. And to be honest with you, we may never know the answer publicly. A lot of this really important work that is done and the information that is found out in these investigations doesn't need to be broken out to the public.
2: Well, the five individuals who've been arrested and then were then bailed, they've been described by the police as British nationals, all of them. So is there anything we can glean from that as to the possibility of any foreign intervention? Doesn't this suggest that there isn't any?
3: I think the issue of nationality has been brought forward in recent years following the murders of three little girls in Southport, which is a town in the United Kingdom where an atrocious murder took place a few years ago. And it caused widespread disorder on the street because assumptions were made about the nationality of the individual concerned, and it caused rioting based on that. And the police have now become much more forward-leaning in declaring the nationalities of those involved in controversial offences or offences that might upset and disturb the public. So I think that's the main thing you can read from that declaration, is it's all part about reassuring the public that this may not have anything associated with asylum or immigration, which is, you know, for United States listeners, is an issue that's vexing our communities at the moment. We're trying to work our way through what does this country stand for, what's it need going forward. I think a really important fact, though, is that across time in the United Kingdom, 75% of those who commit terrorist offences are British nationals. There isn't this sort of presumption that, you know, foreign nationals have been smuggled into the United Kingdom to commit terrorist offences. That's just not what's happening. So I think the declaration is really about just trying to maintain the calm within society, because we are in a particularly challenging time in that public debate about immigration at the moment.
2: The UK tried to stay out of the Iran war, Nick. In the first few days, it wouldn't let the United States use its bases for offensive operations against Iran. But then the previous Prime Minister, Keir Starmer, let the United States use British bases for so-called defensive actions. Then in July, Iran's foreign ministry said the UK was an accomplice in the US war. If Iran did somehow turn out to be involved in a plot against a US Air Force base like this, and let's be clear, that's pure speculation at this point, could it prove that there's a price to pay for being an American ally?
3: So look, I think the best thing about being a cop is you get to pick up the mess that other people leave. And so I think the most I would say about that is, if there are problems generated by the decisions that we take as a nation in defence of ourselves or our allies, the police and our intelligence services will always be there to do their duty and to resolve any problems that might fall out of that. I think that's the safest answer to that question. Because to suggest that events happening overseas in any way, shape or form justify acts of violence inside our borders would be completely wrong. And sometimes, you know, those sort of commentaries can become misinterpreted. I think any violence, politically, ideologically, racially, religiously driven, is fundamentally wrong. And that's what myself and my colleagues have spent most of our lives trying to stop from happening.
2: Nick, thanks so much for joining us.
3: You're welcome.
2: That was Nick Oldworth, former UK National Coordinator in Counter-Terrorism Policing. And that's it for the Global Story for today. If you like the show, you can always find more from us if you subscribe to The Global Story as a podcast. We're available wherever you listen. Thanks so much for spending some time with us. We'll be back again tomorrow. Cheerio.

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0: Hello and welcome to Newsday on the BBC World Service with James Copnell and Catherine Biarahanga in London.
1: There's been a nominal ceasefire in Gaza for almost a year, but hundreds are still dying. We hear the story of a family who saw one daughter killed and another seriously injured in a bomb attack.
2: I asked them, where is Ratil? Nobody answered. I asked my wife's cousins, where is Ratil? They said, in the morgue. I couldn't hold myself together.
0: Following a meeting with a collection of tech business leaders at the White House, President Donald Trump announced they'd signed a morally binding agreement and that artificial intelligence companies could regulate themselves.
1: Fighting between government forces and rebels is continuing in northern Ethiopia. We'll hear from somebody trapped in the historic town of Lalibela. That's coming up after the latest world news.
3: BBC News with Roisin Hastie. President Trump and leading tech bosses have signed an agreement on regulating artificial intelligence, which he says is morally binding. The announcement came after industry executives met at the White House. Despite increasing pressure on the administration to address the risks AI could pose to humanity, Mr. Trump said AI firms could regulate themselves and that there'd be tremendous self-policing. Here's our White House reporter, Bernd de Boosman.
4: What President Trump and the White House have made clear repeatedly is that they don't see kind of top-down regulation from the government as the way forward. They think all the industry should essentially police itself and make sure that, you know, those safety mechanisms are in place. Now, I think where it'll raise eyebrows among those that are concerned about the technology is that it's not in any way a legally binding agreement.
3: The Chinese AI company Moonshot says it's conducting an internal review after a security firm said it had persuaded two of the developers' models to discuss making chemical and biological weapons, as well as methods to carry out assassinations. Chris Valence reports.
5: Researchers from the AI security company MindGuard say they discovered a way to convince the AI models to disregard their usual safety rules, a process known in the industry as jailbreaking. AI companies try to prevent jailbreaking because of fears it could be used to cause models to behave in harmful ways, including being misused by hackers to carry out cyber attacks. Last year, a report by the AI Security Institute said all the major models it tested could be jailbroken, given enough time and effort, though the Institute noted it was getting harder.
3: The AI security firm MindGuard said it had warned Moonshot about the breach in July, but had received no response until Moonshot was approached by the BBC for comment. Democratic senators in the United States have accused the Department of Homeland Security of spending $20 million of public money on campaign-style adverts featuring President Trump ahead of November's midterm elections. The partisan ads, which critics say are illegal under anti-propaganda law, have been funded from money allocated from US Customs and Border Protection. The White House insists they're not campaign ads, calling them public service announcements instead. The US Embassy in Costa Rica says 45 tons of illegal drugs have been removed from the country in a US military aircraft, Orlando Teal reports.
6: In a statement, Washington's embassy in Costa Rica said cocaine had been seized in a number of raids, supported by the United States and other members of the Shield of the Americas, a coalition aimed at combating drug cartels. It said the drugs would be destroyed. Costa Rica has traditionally been seen as a safe country in Central America, but recent years have seen a surge in drug trafficking as it...
3: Russia has carried out another massive attack on the Kyiv region of Ukraine overnight using missiles and drones. One senior official said several houses had been destroyed in one district and a child's body had been found under the rubble. A report by the European Union's Copernicus Atmosphere Monitoring Service says a combination of heat waves, wildfires and human-caused emissions exposed one-third of the world's population to extremely high levels of pollution this year. The analysis demonstrates a close link between air pollution and climate change. Africa's richest man, the Nigerian billionaire Aliko Dangote, is set to break ground on the construction of a strategic oil refinery on the coast of Kenya today. Kenya's president, William Ruto, says the refinery in Lamu will help shield the country from the volatility of global energy prices. But its construction is controversial, as BBC Africa's Nkechi Ogbunye reports.
7: The oil refinery is believed to be a game-changer for the East African region, reducing dependence on fuel imports, ensuring energy stability and providing foreign exchange for the country when it becomes fully operational in 2030. The facility is expected to produce about 700,000 barrels of crude oil per day, similar to Dangote's flagship refinery in Lagos, Nigeria's commercial city. Yesterday, protesters in Lamu clashed with police over the construction of the facility, with residents disputing land ownership and expressing environmental concerns.
3: And researchers in the UK are creating a vast digital museum of natural history specimens, which will allow people to see around 70 million ancient animal, plant fossils and rocks from their phones and computers. It will be used to understand how the world has altered over time. BBC News.
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8: In the programme today, we have stories on the ongoing violence in Gaza, the continuing debate about how to rein in artificial intelligence, and we meet a tourist caught up in the new conflict in northern Ethiopia.
1: As always, we love your thoughts on anything you hear on Newsday. 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
8: It's nearly a year after a ceasefire was supposed to end the fighting in Gaza. Over the last few months, BBC Eye Investigations has been investigating how children are coping. The Hamas-run Gaza Health Ministry says over 1,400 Palestinians have been killed in Israeli attacks since last October. The Israeli military disputes this. Doctors say Israel's restrictions on vital medical supplies have placed further strain on patients, including children like Rasil al-Balawi. Emir Nada reports.
9: Six-year-old Rasil is getting ready for skin graft surgery. Earlier, she had seizures caused by a shrapnel fragment in her brain, which her doctors cannot remove. On July the 30th, Rasil was sleeping with her family in their tent in Al-Mawasi camp in southern Gaza, when witnesses say they were hit by an Israeli airstrike. She was injured along with her mother and brother. Her nine-year-old sister, Ratil, was killed. Rasil's father, Mahmoud, watches over her in the hospital bed, the distress palpable on both their faces.
2: I asked them, where is Ratil? Nobody answered. I asked my wife's cousins, where is Ratil? They said, in the morgue. I couldn't hold myself together. They used to play together all the time. It's only been 2 or 3 days since she started eating again. I'm afraid that if my daughter stays in Gaza, she'll die.
9: Rasil has had more than 20 operations in order to clean wounds that keep getting infected. MSF's Dr. Awani Al-Jafarawi at Nasser Hospital is looking after her.
10: Her current wounds have multi-drug-resistant bacteria, so the solution is to try and clean the wounds every day or every other day, washing them in the operation room and trying as much as possible to control the infections.
9: Dr. Al-Jafarawi explains the long-term consequences of the failure of key antibiotics he is seeing on his ward.
10: In the long run, people's immunity weakens. A patient would need to undergo surgery every day or every other day. Over the coming years, you will see the number of amputees rise daily, even if the war stops.
9: Israel says it allows medicines to enter Gaza without restriction, including antibiotics. But multiple humanitarian organizations and medical staff across Gaza have told the BBC that there are major shortages of essential drugs. Other factors that risk people's health are also at play. Rats and other pests have spread. Neighborhood volunteer Mahmoud sprays pesticides around the rubble where he lives.
11: The kids have developed severe allergies from these rodents and insects. They started bringing us diseases we had never heard of before. Honestly, we are sick of this life.
9: For children in Gaza, bombardment is an ever-present threat. On September the 1st, the Israel Defense Forces carried out a series of airstrikes during a raid near a school. At least 4 people were killed, including 2 children. The IDF says that it was part of an operation to capture the head of Hamas's internal security service. Duat Kudeh is a teacher at the school.
12: What war is over? There were over 200 children in my kindergarten right now. We were all evacuated from the building under bombardment.
9: September 1st was also 14-year-old Lara's birthday. She was supposed to go to school that day, but didn't, because her mother wanted to celebrate with her at home.
13: There's school tomorrow. Are you going to go?
14: No.
13: Seriously, you don't want to go?
14: No.
13: Why?
14: Just because.
9: Lara's face is tearing up. She's already lost her father, who was killed while trying to get food for the family a year ago. Her mother tries to comfort her.
13: I mean, it'll be a day or two, and after that, things calm down.
14: Yes.
13: What do you mean, yes? Why are you crying?
14: I'm fed up.
13: What are you fed up with?
14: Life.
15: Haya.
9: UNICEF says that almost every child in Gaza requires urgent mental health and psychosocial support. Back at Nasser Hospital, Rasil, while waiting for a medical evacuation, has a new doll. She's named her after her dead sister, Ratil. The IDF says that they have no record of a strike that hit her family and regrets any harm to civilians. A few days ago, Rasil's father called the BBC to say they've been given permission to leave Gaza for treatment. But for the thousands of other children who are injured and traumatised, the wait for essential medicines or even a medical evacuation continues.
8: That special report there from the BBC's Emir Nader.
1: Despite a series of warnings in recent weeks about the risks artificial intelligence poses to humanity, President Donald Trump has said that AI firms should be able to regulate themselves. That statement came after a meeting with the heads of tech giants at the White House, with NVIDIA's Jensen Huang, Anthropic's Dario Amodei, and Meta's Mark Zuckerberg among the attendees. After the meeting, Mr. Trump presented an agreement signed by tech executives regarding the AI industry's self-regulation, a document he said had real moral force.
16: I think it's morally binding. I'm seeing tremendous self-policing, and they understand that they have to self-police. And it's very hard for somebody to come out and say, get into these models are very complex. But there's going to be a tremendous self-policing aspect. We're also thinking about forming a committee of sorts where we put maybe 10 people on that committee. It could be from that group. So the committee can watch over the whole enterprise.
1: Well, for a little more on what came out of the meeting, I spoke to our North America technology correspondent, Lily Jamali.
17: So one of the things that came out of this meeting was, again, a reiteration of President Donald Trump's view that the industry can pretty much regulate itself. And there is this committee of 10 people that is going to be convened at some point. And the idea is for that committee to watch the entire industry. One would imagine, given who was in the room, the president, along with all these tech leaders, that whoever is on that committee will be coming from industry. So there again, you have this idea that the president believes should be the way forward, that self-regulation is the way to go.
1: Do you get the sense that that's what many of these tech giants actually want? Because we've have heard also from AI experts saying, look, these tech leaders are really calling out for some government oversight in not so many words, not all of them, of course, but some. I mean, what's the sort of temperature within the industry?
17: Well, you know, it's not a monolithic group. There are a whole host of different opinions. You have people who think absolutely there should be regulation, that this technology is incredibly powerful and potentially dangerous, and so that there absolutely is a role for government. On the other hand, there are folks who think that this isn't that complicated. You know, if you have a model that doesn't work, just don't ship it. That's what I heard from some of the top leaders at Meta, which makes Instagram, as well as a host of AI products. So, you know, there's a range. I think if I had to kind of find that middle ground, it would be, this is dangerous potentially, but we know the technology and we should be the ones that oversee how it is regulated in coordination with government.
1: Right. So when President Trump talks about this body and self-regulation, do we know a little bit more about how that will work?
17: No. Part of the issue here is that the details are a little bit thin. Maybe they will come out in the coming weeks and months. The people in that room have been in the same room together with the president just last week and a number of times since he first took office. So for the last year and a half, they've had this ongoing dialogue, but we are now having an intensity added to the debate because of these AI researchers coming forward and saying something really does need to be done. OpenAI, the maker of ChatGPT, has withheld an AI model. In this case, it's called GPT 6.1 Astra, on the grounds that they don't think that it's really safe enough to put out into public hands for all of us to use. I think that's a really interesting example of self-regulation, where I think they're trying to show to the public at this very fraught time that they can be responsible, that they see issues and they don't need to be told that this needs to be held back. And it mirrors what we saw earlier in the year from Anthropic, the other major AI company that's also planning to start selling shares to the public soon, when they decided to withhold a model that they also thought was very powerful, one called Mythos, back in, I believe it was April or so.
1: And on those potential risks, we've had news in the last few hours that a Chinese AI agent was persuaded to discuss making chemical and biological weapons by a security company, one sort of testing out AI's vulnerabilities. That sounds like a pretty concerning development.
17: It is, but it's not all that different than what we've seen some American AI agents do. One of the central issues that we're running into is these companies are making these models developed by people, and then they either put them in the sandbox and see what they can do. That's sort of the testing ground, and they escape, or they're deployed on schedule, they're released, and then we're running into these issues. And I don't want to anthropomorphize too much here, but there is a problem with models that can deceive. Again, they're just machines, they're just systems, they're not people, but that's the word we would use, that they can try to cover their tracks. They can even blackmail people. So that's the kind of thing that we're seeing in China as well, this idea that these agents can lie, that they can scheme and get around restrictions in order to carry out, presumably, a task they've been ordered to do by a person.
1: That is our North America technology correspondent, Lily Jamali.
8: Well, we've had a text in on this story from Ikayu Wilson in Soroti, Uganda. He says it's foolhardy of President Trump to say that AI firms will regulate themselves. These firms are competing among themselves and should not be expected to police themselves. We'll discuss the story a bit more in the next hour with a Democratic strategist on AI. So we'll bring you more analysis on this story.
1: This is Newsday on the BBC World Service with Catherine James and Isaac too. Isaac, you're here with news of the Premier League finding Manchester City guilty of breaking its financial regulations.
15: Yeah, James, I cannot overstate how huge of a story this is. On Tuesday afternoon, the Premier League officially confirmed what many people had known, that they'd found Manchester City guilty of breaches of Premier League financial regulations. But the strength of wording around the Premier League statement caught quite a few people by surprise. So in this 40-page report, the Premier League said that Manchester City had arranged sham contracts with a number of commercial partners for 9 years, disguised more than $1 billion worth of funding as legitimate, where the money was paid for by the club's owners. Now, these are the words to describe the setup. They say that Man City relied on sham agreements to artificially inflate the club's revenue and reduce its costs. They also accused City officials, who had been put forward to testify providing evidence that they knew to be untrue and so had been dishonest. City, as you remember, they were bought in 2008 by Abu Dhabi investors. A few years later, of course, we all know the story. They're at the top. They're spending loads of money at the hands of these investors. In 2010, City were on schedule to break the record for the most money lost in a season by a Premier League club. Chelsea had lost over $185 million in 2006. Of course, losses before that didn't really matter. Clubs could invest whatever they liked, they could spend as much money as they wanted. But to curb that, the Premier League and UEFA brought in financial fair play rules, and these are what City are accused of breaking. The Premier League says to address the losses the club were facing, they made deals to increase their commercial revenues. Sponsorship deals were a big part of that. And the report says City would sign a sponsorship deal, the sponsor would pay a certain amount, and the rest of the agreement was topped up by the club's owners, which adds up to around about $1 billion.
1: Staunching large amount of money. And as you say, very, very strong statement when you're talking about sham contracts, when you're talking about dishonest and so on. So how has City responded to this?
15: Well, they are sticking to their guns. They actually released a statement continuing to deny all wrongdoing. In fact, they said they were surprised and disappointed by the Premier League Commission's findings. They say that they will provide a comprehensive body of irrefutable evidence and that they will be relentless when it comes to proving they're innocent. They do have history. Back in 2020, they were barred from UEFA competitions for a couple of seasons for breaking these financial rules, but they appealed the case to the Court of Arbitration for Sport, and they managed to get that ban overturned. That is not an option this time. This appeal will be heard by an independent three-person board. It's not clear when that deal will happen, but it definitely is a story that is going to unwind. There could be court cases by Premier League clubs who will argue that City have denied them success. It's one of these stories that could be a huge, huge moment for the Premier League and could be, you know, the Premier League's downfall, because this is one of the biggest clubs being found guilty of breaking its rules to a level that we've never seen before.
1: Yeah, and just very quickly, one of the key developments is how much the punishment will be.
15: Well, that is where we will see whether it will be points deductions, being kicked out of the league. The punishments are wide open, but the level of rule breaking is so egregious, I imagine that the Premier League will throw the book at City.
1: Yeah, City, of course, are planning to appeal as well. Isaac Fannin, thank you.
8: Well, from sports news to business news, transport workers in the Philippines are on strike for a second day, calling on the government to halt the increase in fuel prices. Maura Fogarty joins us with more. So, Maura, can you give us the details?
18: Yeah, hi there. So if commuters in the Philippines today are looking for a ride, it's quite difficult because there are just fewer public transportation options if you're looking for a jeepney ride. These are the sort of the small, like jeeps that carry, you know, maybe like up to 6 to 10 passengers, and you know that ply the roads and cities. And one of the transport groups that represents these jeepney drivers has been on strike for the past 2 days, calling on the government to help bring the prices of fuel down. They want the government to abolish a value-added tax and an excise tax on fuel products. They also want the government to roll back fuel prices to where they were before the start of the Iran war. And they also want the government to start basically controlling the price of fuel again and repeal an oil deregulation law, which they say allows these oil companies in the Philippines to set fuel prices without very little government control. Now, they're also complaining that the increase in fares that came into effect on Monday really isn't enough to cover their cost of living, and that actually the increase in fares does not even cover the increase in how much the drivers have to spend on paying for fuel. It's quite a big deal in the Philippines, because don't forget that back in March, the Philippines was the first country to declare a national emergency over energy because it relies so much on imported oil. So months into the Iran war, with an impasse on where things are, and even though oil prices are not at its highest levels, they're still higher than where they were. And this is really having a longer term impact on the livelihoods of people elsewhere in the world.
8: I can imagine. Maura, thank you. That's our business presenter, Maura Fogarty.
1: As renewed conflict in northern Ethiopia continues to intensify, there are growing fears for the safety of civilians. Communication lines have been disrupted, making it difficult to get a clear picture of the fighting and the sort of impact it's having. The medical charity MSF, Médecins Sans Frontières, Doctors Without Borders, said that more than 700 wounded people have been admitted to hospitals they support. And scores of foreign tourists are stranded in the historic city of Lalibela, known for ancient rock-hewn churches. Among them is the UK national Tim Futter. He spoke to Newsday's Kalkidenya Beltel.
19: I travelled here with my partner, Saadia Rahman, for a holiday. We came last week, Monday, just travelling and seeing a bit of Africa. And then we came into Ethiopia to explore here and experience the culture and the food and the people. And then we travelled up to Lalibela on Wednesday last week. We landed probably just when everything was kicking off in terms of the situation. We were the last commercial flight in. Yeah, I've been here ever since.
20: Describe the situation for us, please. For the past few days, you were in Lalibela, and we understand there were some clashes around or near the city. So what is the situation like there?
19: Since arriving on Wednesday, we have heard fighting in the surrounding areas. The town itself has been safe. We've had no issue moving around the town. It's been very safe. Everybody here has been lovely and hospitable. But we have heard fighting, gunfire and artillery cannons firing throughout the week. The last 48 hours, it has calmed down. The fighting has diminished, which is a good sign for us, because obviously we would all like to leave. And we're hoping that the airport will open by the 1st of October. But I know that the people of Lalibela are very scared, because they obviously are thinking about what the situation has been in the past and what that might mean for.
20: You said that you're hoping that the airport would be open by the 1st of October. Is that something that you've heard from the authorities? What is it based on?
19: We have a mix of different sources of information that are feeding us these things. So we've heard from our tour operators that have been in contact with the Ministry of Tourism and the Ethiopian Foreign Ministry that they estimate that the 1st of October is when the airport will open to commercial flights. There is an Ethiopian Airlines office in Lalibela as well that has, you know, said the same thing. But of course, there is no certainty that that is the case. We do believe that the airport is open to military flights. And a lot of the locals that we're speaking to have said that the flights have been coming in and out, but they are obviously military rather than for civilian use.
20: Have you spoken with the authorities, with the Ethiopian government or with your embassies? And if you have, what sort of support are they providing you?
19: We have had predominantly contact with our own embassy and the UK Foreign Office. Their support has been predominantly to follow their guidelines, which is to stay safe in our hotel, as the situation in Lalibela town itself is safe. They have not advised that we go by road, although I do know that they have said repeatedly that we should stay where we are and wait for a flight.
20: And I understand you might be, you know, interacting with people there, with the locals in Lalibela, and while there is no fighting in the city nearby, AS have been, you know, witnessing these increased clashes. So what is the mood like among the people? What are they telling you?
19: The mood amongst people is mixed. I think we have to bear in mind that a lot of the people of Lalibela, and they have friends and family in the surrounding areas that are, you know, part of this conflict or at least suffering from the conflict. As I said, the fighting in the local area seems to have slowed down over the last 48 hours, which is a good sign for us because it increases the chance of the airport opening. But for the local people, they are still scared of what might happen. The military presence here in the town has remained, and a larger military force has been seen leaving the town, heading north. We are assuming to secure further locations there. So I think from what we've heard from that situation is that Lalibela and surrounding areas are secure from a government military perspective. They're now moving further north to bolster positions there.
1: Tim Foote there, who's stuck in Lalibela in northern Ethiopia. He was speaking to Newsday's Kalkidenya Beltel, former Ethiopia correspondent, of course. We'd be really interested to know if you have got any thoughts on that story. I wanted to read one of your reactions to another story we're talking about on Newsday, about AI. Deluxe Fambula in Monrovia, Liberia, says, while AI might be important in solving complex social and economic issues, if it is not properly controlled, it poses a serious concern for humanity. So Deluxe is not in favour of self-regulation. Plenty more to come on that and other stories here on Newsday.
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1: Billionaire Aliko Dangote will today break ground on a $16 billion oil facility in Kenya. We'll speak to a senior Kenyan politician.
0: We'll dig into Manchester City's deepening crisis in our sports update.
1: And we'll meet an organisation of rural Southern African women, which has just won a major global prize. After this news.
2: BBC News with Roisin Hasty. A report by the European Union's Copernicus Atmosphere Monitoring Service says a combination of heat waves, wildfires and human-caused emissions exposed one-third of the world's population to extremely high levels of ozone pollution this year. It shows Asia had the highest exposure, with 9 in 10 people exposed to dangerous levels. The Chinese AI company Moonshot says it's conducting an internal review after a security firm said it had persuaded two of its AI models to discuss making chemical and biological weapons. The firm said they'd also discussed methods to carry out assassinations. Africa's richest man, the Nigerian billionaire Aliko Dangote, is set to break ground on the construction of a strategic oil refinery on the coast of Kenya later. The ceremony is set to take place despite a court order to suspend it while land disputes are resolved. Russia has carried out another attack on the Kyiv region of Ukraine overnight. One senior official said several houses had been destroyed and a child's body was found under the rubble. Reports say warehouses and infrastructure were also damaged. Democratic senators in the United States have accused the Department of Homeland Security of spending $20 million of taxpayers' money on campaign-style adverts featuring President Trump ahead of November's midterm elections. The White House says they're public service announcements. The U.S. Embassy in Costa Rica says 45 tons of illegal drugs have been removed from the country in a U.S. military aircraft following anti-narcotic operations. The embassy said the drugs would be destroyed. And Argentina's Supreme Court has lifted restrictions on land purchases by foreigners, ruling in favour of President Javier Milei. The controversial move has been decreed by Mr. Milei soon after he took office nearly 3 years ago, but was strongly opposed by unions and environmental groups. BBC News.
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0: In the next half hour, we'll hear about a multi-billion dollar East African oil project. We'll look at the guilty verdict against Manchester City for breaking financial rules and discuss the possible consequences. We'll meet the Southern African winners of what's known as the Alternative Nobel Prize. And we'll hear more about the killings of women shocking South Africa.
1: You can send us a thought on anything you hear on Newsday. Our number, which works for WhatsApp and text, is +44 77 86 20 50 85.
0: Now, work is expected to start today on constructing a major new oil refinery in Kenya near the port of Lamu in Lamu County, which is being developed by Nigerian billionaire Aliko Dangote in partnership with a number of East African governments. The estimated cost of building the refinery will be around $16 billion. And when active, the site's expected to have a capacity of some 700,000 barrels of crude oil a day, which would make it one of the largest in Africa. Now, we'll bring you a full interview with Mr. Dangote in the next hour. But here's what he had to say of plans ahead of the Lamu groundbreaking ceremony.
3: At the height of the construction, you have 60,000 people working there at the refinery. Of course, the people benefit. Well, given the chance, we are going to disrupt the sector where people normally come and collect our mineral sources, take it out without processing it here. That is our target. Our target is to disrupt, actually taking Africa's mineral sources to go and create jobs elsewhere and import poverty into our continent.
1: Well, the Kenyan government says the facility will reduce the country's reliance on

0: imported refined fuel and strengthen its position as a regional industrial and trade hub. However, there are ongoing legal disputes concerning land rights over the proposed site involving local residents and farmers. So how do Kenyan officials think all this will benefit Kenya's economy and the wider region? That is a question I put to Kenya's Cabinet Secretary for Investments, Trade and Industry, Lee Kinyanjui.
1: I think the first thing is that we are happy to witness a groundbreaking of the Dangote refinery in Lamu, Kenya's second port. And one of the biggest impact we expect is the petroleum import bill is the biggest bill we have every month. And that is likely to come down substantially. Secondly, we will also be able to produce petrochemicals, including bitumen and all the others. Therefore, that will mean we can be able to localize a few industries here that use that raw material. Then lastly, also is to ensure that there's a savings on the forex that would otherwise have gone out. So we expect it to have a major impact and also to turn Lamu to a major petroleum maritime corridor. So there'll be the actual refinery, what you may call direct employment. Then you have the secondary level, which is the industries that are associated with it. And then also the logistics part of it. And you can imagine how many ships will be docking at any one time, tankers to come and collect refined fuel, or also to come and bring crude for refining. So it's going to be a beehive of activities.
0: Talk to us then about some of those regional dimensions outside Kenya's borders. It is an East African project in a sense. How do you anticipate that working?
1: Largely, the expectation is that the crude oil coming from the larger region of East Africa, including to the north, would find its way to the port, and that after refining, it would also find its way back to those particular markets. So it's a two-way corridor, bring the crude and also take the refined. So again, we have a major pipeline coming from Mombasa all the way to Kisumu. But we think in the coming days, there will be need to realign to ensure that there's adequate distribution and also storage of petroleum products. So it's a total reconfiguration. And I think much of how we consume and we store our products will have to be aligned, because we are used to one way where the petroleum products come to Mombasa, then they are taken to the destinations. The issue of the crude coming to Mombasa has not been there. So there's a lot of realignment and transport and logistics that is going to play a very big role in facilitating this entire process.
0: There was a time when the government of South Sudan was considering an option of building pipeline or pipeline to Lamu, was one of the favoured contenders. It hasn't happened, but is that sort of project something that could be reactivated? Are you having talks with the South Sudanese government, for example?
1: I would say we are at the elementary levels, at the very basic, but those are some of the second phase kind of conversations that are going to take place moving forward.
0: There is a Kenyan court ruling on a land rights claim, essentially people saying that that is their ancestral heritage where the refinery will be built, talking about the impact on their families and the places they have farmed. How do you respond to that? Is it going to stop this groundbreaking ceremony taking place?
1: I think it's just fair to indicate that matters before the court should not be maybe a subject of discussion, but also to note that this is a strategic national interest and that therefore everything within the law will be put into consideration to ensure that we deliver the project, because there are laws on how persons who are within a critical corridor can be given alternative productive land and so on, and the relevant government departments are already working on it. So I think the issue is whatever relocation concerns that there may be, or persons who have different interests, the government will act within the law to ensure that they are given adequate alternative accommodation.
0: And Kenyans will want results fast. They'll want to see measurable change to their circumstances. Politicians have got an election coming up too. I'm sure you're keen for that to happen as well. What can people expect in the near future?
1: I think President William Ruto has been very keen in ensuring that whatever projects we start, they run on time. There are no delays and there's no escalation of time for the contractor to finish. And I think that communication has been very clear. We also note that this refinery is coming at a time when there are global fuel challenges arising from the conflict in the Middle East. So the demand for oil is generally high. So we see this project running fast because the timing is right. And we believe if everything is aligned on the side of government, we've been able to put very deliberate measures, including aligning the investment climate, giving them tax incentives, availing the land, and all the other statutory requirements for the factory to start. And given that the technical expertise from their just concluded West Africa project will also be part of the team coming here, we think that the takeoff time is going to be relatively short.
0: That is Kenya's Cabinet Secretary for Investments, Trade and Industry, Lee Kinyanjui. We had a message in from a listener actually saying, what about the environmental impact of this? Well, I did put that point to the minister, how to stay within global targets for reducing climate change while at the same time putting together a big oil refinery like this. And his answer was along the lines of that Kenya was aware of its international obligations, but that developing countries had a right to make money from fossil fuel industries as well.
2: Now let's get some regional reaction to this news. While other East African nations are involved with this major new refinery, Kenya's neighbours also have plans of their own. Tanzania and Uganda have their own separate joint plans for developing a major regional refinery at Tanga, a port city in the northeast of Tanzania. Meanwhile, Uganda is preparing to export crude through Tanzania via the East African crude oil pipeline. So, could these two multi-billion dollar projects complement one another or end up competing with each other and leave the region with more refining capacity than it actually needs? Let's cross to the Ugandan capital, Kampala, and speak to Tony Otowa, Chief Corporate Affairs Officer at the Uganda National Oil Company, one of the participating companies involved with plans for broadening the Tanga Regional Energy Hub. Thank you for joining us on Newsday. First of all, how is Uganda involved in this refinery that's being built by the Dangote Group? Is Uganda taking part?
3: It's definitely a regional project. We have both governments, you know, endorsing it, or rather, all regional governments endorsing it. So it's been saying, or we have seen conversations between Dangote and the Ugandan president and the Ugandan officials. And as we speak today, or right now, we have our officials as well at the groundbreaking ceremony in Lamu. So it's definitely one that speaks to a regional conversation.
2: And in what ways will Uganda be taking part? Because we keep having conversations about where is the crude oil, the product that's due to be refined in this refinery, coming from? Will it come from Uganda, potentially South Sudan? But South Sudan faces some challenges there, logistical challenges, a conflict in neighbouring Sudan. Will Uganda be exporting its oil to this refinery?
3: I think there's an opportunity right there for Uganda to export it, or rather to have its oil going into that refinery. But just to probably highlight how refineries work globally, they do not only get crude oil from the places where they are domiciled. They get it from international markets or international or countries that are actually producing this oil internationally. So the issue of where this oil will come into this refinery, I think for me, is not a big deal because oil is usually sourced globally. But I think for Uganda, it's a fantastic opportunity, you know, providing a market that is close by. And I think this, for me, is a good story for Uganda.
2: The reason I asked that question about where the oil is coming from is because we heard from Mr. Dangote saying the whole idea is to turn African resources into refined products and crucially to cut back on needing those foreign exports. Because if global crude oil prices go up, then surely the prices of fuel from these refineries will go up. So people in East Africa will be asking, well, what's the benefit for us here?
3: Yeah, sure. I mean, if you look at the capacity of the Dangote refinery or the refinery that's being planned, you're talking about 600,000 barrels per day. Uganda will be producing about 250,000 barrels, around an average of about 250,000 barrels per day, with, of course, part of that going into our own refinery, which is a refinery we are setting up in Hoima, in a place called Kabale. And this refinery will be, you know, churning out or utilizing about 60,000 barrels of crude oil per day. So the balance of that will be going into the East Africa crude oil pipeline and into the international market. What that means is that what you have coming out to the international market is not actually sufficient enough to take care of a 600,000 barrels per day refinery. So that means that they have to source the other, you know, two thirds from, you know, the global markets. And that is, you know, why I'm saying that a refinery doesn't necessarily have to only operate with what is domiciled in or what is in its area of domicile, but also source internationally.
2: And that points to the question here is that you potentially have three competing refineries. So you have one in Uganda, you have one in Tanzania, then one in Kenya. The region only needs about 1 million barrels of oil per day, is my understanding. You can correct me on that. But surely you're going to have three refineries competing for the same customers and also competing for those natural resources as well.
3: Catherine, I wouldn't call it competition. I would actually call it collaboration, but also complementing each other. Let's look at the energy security issue, not just in Uganda, Kenya or Tanzania, but Africa as a whole, as an African region. We have one of the biggest challenges, which is energy poverty. The number of people who have access to energy is not as huge as we expect it to be and want it to be. But more importantly as well is the fact that we have a growing population, we have growing markets. And, you know, if you look at statistics from 2025, we had a record growth of 5.8% as a region. What this means is that urbanization is happening, industrialization is happening, rising incomes. All of these continue to drive a demand for energy. So whatever infrastructure we're putting in place as East Africa is actually complementary. And it speaks to what we are trying to solve in terms of this energy poverty or energy situation that we are facing. We all know that from March this year, after the Strait of Hormuz was closed down, Africa, like many parts of the world, has faced what we call an energy shock. You know, not enough fuel coming into their economies or into these countries. So by having this infrastructure, having this infrastructure within the East African economies, it goes on to support our independence, but also goes on to support our demands as a region.
2: You talk about the collaboration across governments in East Africa, but we had seen Uganda and Kenya talk about building a pipeline between the two countries. That deal fell apart. This project, as you say, is reliant on East African countries working together. Could this deal fall apart as well?
3: Not at all. I mean, East Africa works as a union, and that is something that we need to really appreciate. And I love to see it actually even happening more and more. We have the East Africa crude oil pipeline, which goes through Tanzania. And yes, it might have, you know, it could have gone through Kenya in the beginning, but ended up going through Tanzania. But remember that we also have finished product pipelines that stem out of Kenya. And we are planning to have that into Uganda, into Kigali, what we're calling the EKK, the Eldoret Kampala Kigali line. So all of these still speak to regional integration. And I do not think that we should be seen as competitors. We are more of collaborators for the East African region.
2: Briefly, we've been hearing from our listeners wondering about the environmental impact of projects like this. There have been questions about the Uganda-Tanzania pipeline, about the refinery in Hoima. How would you respond to our listeners who are worried about the environmental impact?
3: I think facts can show, and very many people, including environmentalists who have been able to go to these projects, have seen the standards at which we have developed these projects. The East Africa crude oil pipeline, for instance, all of the pipeline areas have been restored to their original use. If you went there, Catherine, today, you would hardly notice or think that there is actually a pipeline that runs in these areas. So we have managed to work according to international standards. We have managed to work according to, you know, the laws and regulations within the countries where we operate. But more importantly, to make sure that the societies and the communities where these projects are happening are actually benefiting from it in terms of not abusing their situations that are already happening, but more importantly, enhancing their lives. If I speak about what's happening in Uganda on the Ugandan side, it's a fantastic story of people who are project affected persons who are benefiting more importantly from this project than actually seeing the downside. So it's a fantastic story for anyone who is actually doubting out there.
2: Tony Ottawa from the Uganda National Oil Company, thank you for joining us on Newsday.
0: Sports and Sports Now with Isaac Fannin.
4: Tuesday, 29th of September 2026 could potentially be one of the most important days in Premier League history, and not a single second of football was played. It was a day where the league announced that one of its most successful sides had for 9 years broken more than 100 of its regulations, many of them financial. They accused City officials of lying to them and obstructing their investigations. The Premier League says that City engaged in, and I'm not making this word up, they called it sham contracts to artificially inflate the club's commercial revenue. The Premier League say the club used more than $1 billion worth of the owner's money to make up shortfalls in commercial contracts. In a message to Manchester City's players and staff, the club's chief executive, Ferran Soriano, sent this message.
5: This has gone for so long that it's important to remind ourselves that the whole Premier League case against us is based on a single false accusation that the owner's personal money was somehow and secretly put into the club via some sponsors from Abu Dhabi. This is just not true. Irrefutable evidence has been provided to the Premier League Commission that shows that it could not happen and that it did not happen. This includes bank statements, money transfers, witnesses, and everything necessary to categorically demonstrate the money did not come from the owner.
4: So, City continue to deny any wrongdoing, but David Bernstein is a former chairman of the club, and he says a level of rule-breaking should bring a big punishment.
6: I think the sanctions cannot just be financial, because financial money doesn't mean much to the Abu Dhabi people and the owners. So it's got to be something way beyond that. And I think if this all this stands up and an appeal fails, I think that Manchester City cannot stay in the Premier League at this time. They have to suffer a serious penalty that takes them outside the Premier League.
4: Yeah, so what could those sanctions be? City will appeal. They have until Friday to do so. It's a question on many people's lips, the sanctions. Let's hear from our sports editor, Dan Rowan, on how a sanction hearing would work.
7: Premier League will recommend a punishment. City will argue otherwise, and the panel will make a decision. They will adjudicate over what they see as an appropriate sanction. And now that could range from a very heavy fine. I think given the severity of what's been found to have been committed here, I think that would be very unlikely. I think what the expectation is that it will be a very heavy points deduction, or even worse, it could be expulsion from the league. It's even been suggested that maybe titles could be stripped away from Manchester City from the period in question.
4: Yeah, this is a huge story, and I implore you to go to the BBC Sport website. There is brilliant coverage on this if you'd like to get a little bit more.
0: Fannin, thank you very much indeed. Now, the laureates of this year's Right Livelihood Award, widely known as the Alternative Nobel Prize, have been announced in the Swedish capital, Stockholm. One of this year's four winners is the Rural Women's Assembly, a movement of rural women across southern Africa, which campaigns on issues including access to land, food, seed sovereignty and climate change. Mercy Andrews is the regional coordinator of the Rural Women's Assembly. So on the line to Cape Town, I asked her how she felt about winning the prize.
8: It's a humbling moment. It's taken us by surprise. We didn't expect this work we're doing, organising ourselves, building voice, building agency, will receive the kinds of notice that it's clearly received. I think it's wonderful. We'll get much more visibility. Our issues, certainly, and the challenges that rural women in the region face will become much more visible.
0: Tell us about those challenges then.
8: Southern Africa is probably one of the poorest regions in the world. Decades of underdevelopment haunts us daily. Youth unemployment is very, very high. Underdevelopment of infrastructure. It's to get food to the market on bad roads after rains, etc., if you're in Madagascar, is very challenging. So there's been a deindustrialization in the region. The fact that we seem to be in the eye of the needle, as we call it, with climate disaster after disaster hitting the East Coast, cyclone after cyclone all along Malawi, Madagascar,
0: Mozambique,
8: especially now. South Africa's just had the East Coast with Durban, that whole East Coast, KwaZulu-Natal, completely impacted. And that's on the one side. On the West Coast, we have drought after drought. So it's really like now with El Nino. Cape Town hasn't had the rains, or the Western Cape hasn't had the rains that it should have had. So we can begin to see already signs of drought. And then we have austerity. We have collapsing public services, hospitals without the medications that it requires, schools. There's a big, big struggle.
0: Particularly in rural areas where your members are?
8: Especially in rural areas. We did a study 3 years ago on access to facilities if there was gender-based violence or intimate partner violence in your village. And to be able to get to a police station to go and report a rape or report some intimate violence in your household, you have to get a taxi, get onto those little tuk-tuks to get you to a police station, because often the police would say, we cannot come to you, it's too far, you are too remote, and we don't have the resources to get to you. So the situation for rural people and rural women in particular is quite dire.
0: Where do you see progress coming for rural women, for your members?
8: Well, I think we organizing ourselves, the stronger we are, the more organized we are, the more informed we are, the more conscious we are about alternatives, the more we can fight back and we can make our voices and our demands heard. It isn't as if there's a technology transfer to us in Africa. The money is given as a donation, and with its alleged donation, we have to buy back whatever is given to us. So agriculture, in our view at the moment, is an area that is under attack. And there's a great corporatization of agriculture all over. And I'm not suggesting that we don't need a lot more infrastructural support, more water facilities, water infrastructure, or storage facilities, or roads to transport the food that women produce, etc. I'm not suggesting we don't need that, but that is not what has been on offer, and that's what we're challenging.
0: Mercy Andrews, Regional Coordinator of the Rural Women's Assembly, speaking to us from Cape Town. One of the winners of the Right Livelihood Award. Others include Timnit Gebru for challenging concentrated power and artificial intelligence, the Georgian Young Lawyers Association, and Jalila Haider, the first female lawyer from her Hazara community in Pakistan. Congratulations to all of them. This is Newsday.

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0: Hello and welcome to Newsday on the BBC World Service with James Coffnor and Catherine Bjarahanga in London.
1: There has been a nominal ceasefire in Gaza for almost a year, but hundreds are still dying. We hear the story of a family who saw one daughter killed and another seriously injured in a bomb attack.
2: I asked them, where is Ratil? Nobody answered. I asked my wife's cousins, where is Ratil? They said, in the morgue. I couldn't hold myself together.
0: A White House gathering of the US president and artificial intelligence bosses has produced a morally binding agreement on regulating the field, though Donald Trump is advocating self-regulation.
1: In reaction to the housing demonstrations in Spain, we'll hear your views about housing in your part of the world.
0: And the Irish sports clubs getting supports from their new billionaire neighbours. That's all coming up after the latest world news.
3: BBC News with Roisin Hasty. A report by the European Union's Copernicus Atmosphere Monitoring Service says a combination of heat waves, wildfires and human-caused emissions exposed one-third of the world's population to extremely high levels of pollution this year. Orlando Teal reports.
4: This review, covering the first 8 months of this year, starkly demonstrates the close link between climate change, air pollution and their impact on human health. It shows Asia had the highest exposure to ground-level ozone pollution, with 9 in 10 people exposed to dangerous levels. More than two-thirds of North Americans and half of Europe's population experienced poor, very poor or extremely poor levels of air quality. In Europe alone, 60,000 premature deaths a year are linked to ozone pollution. However, in Oceania, which includes Australia and New Zealand, two-thirds of the population enjoy good air quality.
3: The Chinese AI company Moonshot says it's conducting an internal review after a security firm said it had persuaded two of its models to discuss making chemical and biological weapons, as well as assassination methods. Chris Valence reports.
5: Researchers from the AI security company MindGuard say they discovered a way to convince the AI models to disregard their usual safety rules, a process known in the industry as jailbreaking. MindGuard says it warned Moonshot about the jailbreak at the end of July, but received no response. Since being approached by the BBC for comment, Moonshot has contacted MindGuard seeking more information about the jailbreak, saying its AI model had generally shown a high refusal rate for these types of requests. Moonshot told the BBC it welcomed third-party input as a key pillar for building better and safer AI.
3: President Trump and leading tech bosses have signed an agreement on regulating artificial intelligence, which Mr. Trump says is morally binding. The announcement came after industry executives met at the White House. Africa's richest man, Aliko Dangote of Nigeria, is set to break ground on the construction of a strategic oil refinery on the coast of Kenya later today. Thomas Mukwana in Nairobi explains.
6: Kenya's President William Ruto says the refinery in Lamu will produce more than 700,000 barrels of oil a day and promises to shield the country from volatile global energy prices. Most of the oil currently used by Kenya is imported from the Middle East, but the construction of the new refinery is controversial, prompting clashes between the police and protesters who lay claim to the land where it will be built, as well as others who have environmental concerns. A Kenyan court has ordered the project to be paused while disputes over the land are resolved. But Aliko Dangote has vowed to disregard the ruling.
3: BBC News. France's interior minister says 440 people, mostly students, were arrested during nationwide protests at high schools on Tuesday. Officials also said at least 10 teachers, several students and nearly 50 law enforcement officials had been injured. The demonstrations have been triggered by concerns over class sizes, heavy workloads and teacher shortages. North Korea has angrily rejected accusations by South Korea that it was responsible for a landmine blast last week in the demilitarized border zone that wounded three South Korean soldiers. South Korea's military has demanded the North apologize. Jake Kwon reports from Seoul.
7: The 4-kilometer-wide strip of land dividing the two Koreas is called the demilitarized zone, but it is far from unarmed. Three South Korean soldiers patrolling the zone last week were badly wounded when they tripped newly planted landmines on their side of the border. Seoul says the North is responsible. Pyongyang denied the accusation. Kim Yo-jong, the sister of North Korea's leader, called the explosion a blatant staged act by the South Korean military. She warned Seoul not to retaliate.
3: Argentina's Supreme Court has lifted restrictions on land purchases by foreigners, ruling in favour of President Javier Milei on the issue. The controversial move had been decreed by Mr. Milei soon after he took office nearly 3 years ago, but was strongly opposed by unions and environmental groups. And police in Fiji are investigating how 39 parcels of cocaine stored in a supposedly secure evidence vault either disappeared or were replaced with packages of baking flour. The parcels, each weighing about a kilogram, were seized in 2019 when tests proved they contained cocaine. However, when investigators noticed earlier this year several had disappeared, they were retested and none had any trace of illicit drugs.
8: Thank you for that news. Hello and welcome to Newsday from the BBC World Service with James Copnor and Catherine Bjarahanga in London. Coming up this half hour, we have stories from the US, Gaza and Ireland.
1: Yes, tech billionaires are dominating the headlines again after their meeting with President Donald Trump in the US on AI. Also hear how Mark Zuckerberg is getting on with some of his new neighbours in Ireland. And we have a huge story from English football too, with the Premier League saying one of its biggest clubs, Manchester City, has been found guilty of numerous serious breaches of financial rules.
8: And as we continue to report on the challenges of rental incomes in Spain following protests there, some of you, our listeners, have sent us your housing experiences. You can send us a message on +44 77 86 20 50 85.
1: Nearly a year after a ceasefire was supposed to end the fighting in Gaza, BBC Eye Investigations has been looking at how children are coping. The Hamas-run Gaza Health Ministry says over 1,400 Palestinians have been killed in Israeli attacks since last October. Israeli military disputes this. Doctors also say Israel's restrictions on vital medical supplies have placed further strain on patients, including children like Rasil al-Balawi. Emir Nada reports.
9: Six-year-old Rasil is getting ready for skin graft surgery. Earlier, she had seizures caused by a shrapnel fragment in her brain, which her doctors cannot remove. On July the 30th, Rasil was sleeping with her family in their tent in Al-Mawasi camp in southern Gaza, when witnesses say they were hit by an Israeli airstrike. She was injured along with her mother and brother. Her nine-year-old sister, Ratil, was killed. Rasil's father, Mahmoud, watches over her in the hospital bed, the distress palpable on both their faces.
2: I asked them, where is Ratil? Nobody answered. I asked my wife's cousins, where is Ratil? They said, in the morgue. I couldn't hold myself together. They used to play together all the time. It's only been 2 or 3 days since she started eating again. I'm afraid that if my daughter stays in Gaza, she'll die.
9: Rasil has had more than 20 operations in order to clean wounds that keep getting infected. MSF's Dr. Awani Al-Jafarawi at Nasser Hospital is looking after her.
10: Her current wounds have multi-drug-resistant bacteria, so the solution is to try and clean the wounds every day or every other day, washing them in the operation room and trying as much as possible to control the infections.
9: Dr. Al-Jafarawi explains the long-term consequences of the failure of key antibiotics he is seeing on his ward.
10: In the long run, people's immunity weakens. A patient would need to undergo surgery every day or every other day. Over the coming years, you will see the number of amputees rise daily, even if the war stops.
9: Israel says it allows medicines to enter Gaza without restriction, including antibiotics. But multiple humanitarian organizations and medical staff across Gaza have told the BBC that there are major shortages of essential drugs. Other factors that risk people's health are also at play. Rats and other pests have spread. Neighbourhood volunteer Mahmoud sprays pesticides around the rubble where he lives.
11: The kids have developed severe allergies from these rodents and insects. They started bringing us diseases we had never heard of before. Honestly, we are sick of this life.
9: For children in Gaza, bombardment is an ever-present threat. On September the 1st, the Israel Defense Forces carried out a series of airstrikes during a raid near a school. At least four people were killed, including two children. The IDF says that it was part of an operation to capture the head of Hamas's internal security service. Dawat Kuddeh is a teacher at the school.
12: What war is over? There were over 200 children in my kindergarten right now. We were all evacuated from the building under bombardment.
9: September 1st was also 14-year-old Lara's birthday. She was supposed to go to school that day, but didn't, because her mother wanted to celebrate with her at home.
13: There is school tomorrow. Are you going to go?
14: No.
13: Seriously, you don't want to go?
14: No.
13: Why?
14: Just because.
9: Lara's face is tearing up. She has already lost her father, who was killed while trying to get food for the family a year ago. Her mother tries to comfort her.
13: I mean, it'll be a day or two, and after that, things calm down.
14: Yes.
13: What do you mean, yes? Why are you crying?
14: I'm fed up.
13: What are you fed up with?
14: Life. Haya.
9: UNICEF says that almost every child in Gaza requires urgent mental health and psychosocial support. Back at Marsal Hospital, Rasil, while waiting for a medical evacuation, has a new doll. She's named her after her dead sister, Ratil. The IDF says that they have no record of a strike that hit her family and regrets any harm to civilians. A few days ago, Rasil's father called the BBC to say they've been given permission to leave Gaza for treatment. But for the thousands of other children who are injured and traumatised, the wait for essential medicines or even a medical evacuation continues.
1: Amir Nader reporting there.
8: Now, no federal guardrails, no slowdowns, and an industry left to watch over itself. That is the takeaway from the US President Donald Trump's major White House summit with AI chiefs on Tuesday. After the meeting, he presented a document he claimed was morally binding, signed by the tech executives agreeing on a self-regulatory framework. Despite weeks of industry leaders sounding the alarm about safety risks, with some calling for restraints before the technology outsmarts humans, the president said he had agreed on a policy of tremendous self-regulation to ensure the US doesn't fall behind global competitors. Oliver Libby is a Democrat strategist advising on AI. He joined me from New York and began by telling me what more is in this document.
15: Well, today what it looks like was done is kind of a memorandum of understanding, if you will. It's non-binding. I mean, the president would like folks to believe it is morally binding, I believe was the quote. But in fact, it's about 300 words, and it's a kind of a loose statement of intentions by the industry to abide by certain things, which indeed would be good. Certainly doesn't have the force of law and is really tantamount to the president turning the regulation of the industry over to the industry. It really is. Again, just a statement of intentions. That seems to be where we are today.
8: So a morally binding agreement, the industry should regulate itself. Can it really do that?
15: Well, I mean, can it is a different question than will it. And I would suggest that no industry in history has willingly self-policed effectively. The advance of new technology is inexorable, but has always been met, especially when it's highly potent, like AI certainly is, or superintelligence, as the president would like to refer to it, has always been attended by regulation. And that regulation has been brought by authorities, not by the industry itself. And I think it's unreasonable to assume that this should be any different. I think, you know, one of the key elements here is going to be to ensure that a nation like America doesn't allow itself to be left behind in the technology race, but make sure that the people, the citizens of our country aren't left out of it. And that will require certainly guidelines. And I doubt that self-policing will do it.
8: Some of the tech leaders have said that this is a first step. So you have this agreement to self-regulate, but they say other things can be done, opening the way for legislation, for example.
15: Oh, I don't think it's going to be their choice. I mean, first step, sure. And by the way, I'd prefer to see a document like this than not to see a document like this. But I would suggest that no thoughtful person would think that it should end here. There are, in fact, several significant and current efforts to provide legislation at the congressional level. One of the big concerns, to be honest, is that in the absence of federal regulation, as well as, and frankly, international agreements, it will be left to the 50 states within the United States to regulate AI, and they'll do so chaotically and all differently. And speaking as a business person and as an investor professionally, that will be very detrimental. So, in fact, the industry ought to prefer that the regulations be certain, because chaos and uncertainty hurts innovation and business, and they ought to prefer that it come from the federal government. So first step, perhaps, but I don't think it's going to be up to Sam Altman and Dario Amodei and Elon Musk whether there's further regulation. I think it's coming down the pike.
16: So tell us where that could come from, because several lawmakers in Congress have put forward different types of AI legislation, but you say the states themselves could take a leading role. Just explain where we stand with that today.
15: Yes, certain states have already started to regulate. There have been, for example, quite important regulations on the interaction between AI chatbots and children, but it's going to be a hodgepodge, right? New York State will be different than Florida, will be different than Texas, and they'll be focused on different things, and they'll have different layers and leniency versus strictness. And I think that's probably, again, not the right way eventually to do this. At the federal level, you've got several bills. I mean, you've got one that's being proposed. It's bipartisan, by the way, Cruz Klobuchar. You've got Senator Mark Kelly putting forward a bill. Now, I think the question becomes, what is the likelihood of getting to consensus to get one of those through the full congressional process and get that legislation on the president's desk and have him sign it? Now, I think what we're seeing amongst the voters in America is a broad skepticism of AI. And I will say that is married with the fact that many Americans are also using AI for various things and understand its positive potential. But there's a lot of skepticism of what this means for their jobs, what it means for their livelihoods, for their communities, and the data center issue. And so I do think that that may carry through legislation that otherwise would be hard to do, because it may actually have some bipartisan support in the next Congress.
16: And that was the Democrat strategist Oliver Libby. We've had a text in from Colette in Southold, New York. She says, I agree with your listener, Ekai Wilson, who wrote in the past hour, who characterized the AI, the idea that AI can police itself as foolhardy. She says, a completely independent regulatory commission, international and with no ties to any AI companies, should be seriously considered.
1: Newsday on the BBC World Service, huge story from the world of sport. So here's Isaac Fannin.
17: Yes, the Premier League says Manchester City arranged sham contracts with a number of its commercial partners, part of a scheme to disguise secret funding to more than $1 billion to artificially inflate the club's revenue and reduce its costs. They confirmed that City have been found guilty of all charges related to breaches of Premier League financial rules between 2009 and 2018. A 40-page report says that these sham contracts came via a way where they would take out sponsorship deals, the sponsor would pay a certain number, and then the money was topped up by the club's owners. They described it as relying on sham agreements to artificially inflate the club's revenue and reduce its costs. This is a huge, huge deal and a huge, huge situation that Manchester City find themselves in. And it's one of those stories that definitely is going to continue to keep going. City have until Friday to appeal this decision.
1: Yeah, what are they saying so far? There doesn't seem to be any recognition of guilt.
17: No, there is no recognition of guilt at all. We've seen a video made by the CEO, Ferran Soriano, who has said that they have irrefutable evidence to prove that they are innocent in this case, and they've said that they will be relentless when it comes to proving this innocence. They do have history, too. Back in 2020, they were barred from UEFA competitions for breaking financial rules. but they appealed to the Court of Arbitration for Sport, and they managed to get that ban overturned. That is not an option this time. This appeal is going to be heard by a three-person board. It's unclear when that would end, and then you also have the fact that there could be other litigation from other parties as well. So it's a story that is going to twist and turn, no doubt, for a number of months now.
1: Yeah, and wait to see what exactly the punishment will be if that appeal is not successful. Isaac Fannin, thank you very much. Plenty more from him to come in about half an hour.
16: Now, the International Energy Agency says Europe is one of the most exposed regions regarding diesel fuel supplies. This comes as President Trump considers a ban on diesel exports. Our business presenter, Maura Fogarty, joins us. So, Maura, why is Europe more affected?
18: Sure. So, you know, the IEA, that's the International Energy Agency's chief, Fatih Birol, says that Europe gets about 50%, that's half of its diesel from the United States. So if there were to be a ban on exports from the United States, the Europe region is highly exposed. The UK is also quite exposed as well. We do know that the UK is in talks with the Trump administration over this potential ban. That's what Chancellor John Healey told BBC. And we do know, of course, that diesel in the UK, or about 30% of that diesel, also comes from the United States. And we've seen diesel prices in the UK reach new highs as of Monday as well. So these are two kind of areas that are particularly affected by a ban. But it's one of several things or measures that President Trump is considering.
16: So tell us, why is he considering a ban?
18: Basically, it's because of high diesel prices. And in the United States, as we approach the midterms, diesel prices are affecting certain constituencies more than others. So in the farming states, for example, where diesel prices are affecting agriculture with all the equipment, trucking and manufacturing as well, that's really kind of raising the cost of living for constituents living in those areas. And so politically, President Trump is under a lot of pressure to bring those prices down. Banning the exports of diesel is one measure that he's looking at. Other measures include kind of working with the refineries to increase production of diesel, but also putting pressure on countries in Europe, for example, to release their stockpiles, their reserves of diesel as well, to help bring the prices down.
16: Maura, thank you. That's our business presenter, Maura Fogarty there. Now, more information is coming in on that incident near RAF Fairford here in England that happened in the early hours of Sunday morning. The base is an important hub for US military operations. In the latest twist, we're hearing this morning that one of the five men arrested had actually phoned the police himself. The suspect called the police almost an hour before a female farmer also dialed the 999 emergency line after seeing men in balaclavas. The BBC's Nick Johnson has this report.
19: The moment five men were detained near RAF Fairford in the early hours of Sunday. It's now understood one of these five alerted the police themselves. In a development first reported by The Times, it's emerged one of the suspects dialed 999 at 12:45 a.m. That's almost an hour before a local farmer alerted police, when she encountered three suspicious vehicles and a group of masked men. The head of counter-terror policing said that the initial emergency response on Sunday morning was due to a range of information they had received. More than 80 homes were evacuated, while specialist teams carried out searches on the vans, which have now concluded.
20: Now, those vehicles have been subject to extensive examination with the support of military assets and forensic experts, and we can confirm that no improvised explosive devices have been found. We have found a quantity of an accelerant, petrol, and we have recovered that as part of our investigation.
19: RAF Fairford has been used by the US Air Force for many decades, and since March has been a staging ground for American bombers to strike targets in Iran. Locals described an uptick in security near the base in the days prior to the incident on Sunday. President Trump has expressed his disappointment that the five men who were detained have since been released on bail, in what police describe as a decision grounded in experience and strategy. The fact that one of them dialed 999 themselves is the latest twist in a story which has far more questions than answers.
16: Certainly a story to keep an eye on. That report by the BBC's Nick Johnson.
1: The tech billionaire and head of Meta, Mark Zuckerberg, along with his wife, Priscilla Chan, have recently bought themselves a castle. Not in Silicon Valley in the US, but instead a historic building in County Waterford in Ireland. Now, the couple seem pretty keen to become part of the local community. And in Ireland, there's no better way to do that than to support the local Irish sports clubs. That's the GAA, or Gaelic Athletic Association, whose local branches are a mainstay of rural life in Ireland. Well, the Zuckerbergs have donated €150,000 to three Waterford clubs, including Lismore GAA. I spoke to their club secretary, Emma Barry, about the new billionaire neighbours and the support they've given the club.
0: I have been in talks with Ms. Chan and Mr. Zuckerberg's personal representative with the last number of weeks. We initially received an email from a firm of solicitors in Dublin. It was just headed up philanthropic opportunity. I was kind of looking at it, thinking, what is this about, really?
21: And then that was followed up with a number.
0: It did initially, like, it took me two nights before I answered it. And I was kind of there, is this for real? Only that I recognized the name of the company. Kind of a bit dubious still at the same time for a while. And then I spoke with their legal representative, and then there was a meeting arranged, and I actually met with him in Lismore on the ground. And what I thought was going to be about a 15-minute meeting, because I was a nervous wreck, turned into an hour and 40 minutes one Tuesday evening above at our clubhouse and pitch facilities.
21: Gosh, yeah. And then the news of the donation, as you say, becomes public. The rationale is that Mr. Zuckerberg and his wife, Priscilla Chan, are aware of the very significant role that GAA plays in local communities in Ireland. What is that role?
0: Well, I suppose any rural community, and I suppose in any town even, everyone is very proud of their own area, their own locality. It's a sense of who you are. You're representing your town or your rural area. It's where you're from. It's who you are. It's who you grew up with. I don't know now if you're from a town or from a big city or from a rural area, but in rural areas, it's often the hub and the life point of the community. It's where people get together. It's kind of the focal point of a lot of communities traditionally.
21: So are Lismore's players then drawn from a very small radius around the club, or are these people who come from all over the country?
0: Oh, God, no. It very much the Lismore area itself. Like, we would be surrounded by other local clubs. Like, you would have Lismore Tallow, who are another club who received some of the funding. Shamrocks would be a little bit further away. You would have Ballysaggart, who actually some of their members play underage with Lismore. You'd have a lot of neighbouring clubs. So it's everyone kind of has their club for their parish.
21: Yeah, as you mentioned, some of the other clubs are going to receive a generous donation as well. I suppose you're going to give me a very good sporting answer about how that's good for everybody, but it'd be nice if it'd been just you, wouldn't it?
0: Well, that would be in an ideal situation, but I'm just grateful we got anything at all. I mean, you don't look a gift horse in the mouth. You don't get donations like this every day of the week. And as I said to someone earlier today, there's an awful lot of fundraising in getting 50,000, I mean, to be an awful lot of table quizzes or different things like that, or small fundraisers where you're making 3,000 and 4,000, takes an awful lot to raise €50,000 for any small club, as you're going back to the same people the whole time with cap in hand, kind of looking for money. And especially when you don't have a lot of industry in the area.
21: Are you hoping that Mark Zuckerberg, Priscilla Chan will come and watch a game one day?
0: I sincerely hope so. They are more than welcome. And if their children would like to play around any evening, I'm sure it won't be an issue either.
21: No, I'm sure it won't. Certainly, if you make that sort of donation, you'd imagine you'd be welcome in the clubhouse. And it is Emma Barry from the Lismore GAA Club on that news that Mark Zuckerberg and Priscilla Chan have donated €50,000, $60,000, $70,000, something like that, to their Gaelic Athletic Association club. Plenty more to come here on Newsday on the BBC World Service with Catherine and James.
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0: billion-dollar oil refinery in Kenya and about local concerns there too.
1: We'll speak to the governing ANC party in South Africa about the challenge of tackling gender-based violence.
0: Plus the Nigerian who danced for 7 days hoping to break a world record.
2: BBC News with Roisin Hasty. A report by the European Union's Copernicus Atmosphere Monitoring Service says a combination of heat waves, wildfires and human-caused emissions exposed one-third of the world's population to extremely high levels of ozone air pollution this year. It shows Asia had the highest exposure, with 9 in 10 people exposed to dangerous levels. The Chinese AI company Moonshot says it's conducting an internal review after a security firm said it had persuaded two of its AI models to discuss making chemical and biological weapons. The firm said they'd also discussed methods of carrying out assassinations. Africa's richest man, the Nigerian billionaire Aliko Dangote, is set to break ground on the construction of a strategic oil refinery on the coast of Kenya later. The ceremony is set to take place despite a court order to suspend it while land disputes are resolved. Russia has carried out another attack on the Kyiv region of Ukraine overnight. One senior official said several houses had been destroyed in one district and a child's body had been found under the rubble. Reports say warehouses and infrastructure were also damaged. The last US troop stationed in Iraq are set to withdraw today. It'll bring more than two decades of American military presence there to an end. Argentina's Supreme Court has lifted restrictions on land purchases by foreigners, ruling in favour of President Javier Milei. The controversial move has been decreed by Mr. Milei soon after he took office nearly 3 years ago, but was strongly opposed by unions and environmental groups. And police in Fiji are investigating how 39 parcels of cocaine stored in a supposedly secure evidence vault either disappeared or were replaced with packages of baking flour. Investigators noticed earlier this year that 7 had disappeared. The others were retested, but none had any trace of drugs.
0: Thank you very much for that news. Hello, welcome to Newsday from the BBC World Service with James and Catherine in London.
1: Coming up, we got stories from Kenya, South Africa and Nigeria. In sport, Isaac Fannin will bring us reaction to the controversy surrounding Manchester City after the Premier League club was found guilty of numerous serious breaches of financial rules. And Nigeria's Ben Dancer, who, well, danced for 7 days to break a world record, joins us live.
0: Do you have a question for Ben or any other thoughts on the program? Send us a message on +44 77 86 20 50 85.
1: We have been hearing throughout the program about a new multi-billion dollar oil refinery for East Africa, which will be built in the Kenyan port of Lamu. It's being developed by the Nigerian billionaire Aliko Dangote and his Dangote Group. The project is expected to cost around $16 billion US dollars and have a capacity of around 700,000 barrels per day. That would make it one of the largest refineries in Africa when it is expected to come online. Now, Kenya has not had its own crude oil refinery since the closure of a site in Mombasa around 13 years ago.
0: Kenya says the new refinery will reduce dependence on imported refined fuels and potentially allow Kenya to export refined products to neighbouring countries. However, legal challenges remain over land rights and environmental issues surrounding the intended site, which we'll be hearing about in just a few minutes. But first, my colleague Wahiga Mwara has been speaking to developer Aliko Dangote ahead of the Lamu groundbreaking ceremony. He began by asking if developing a refinery in East Africa was a key aim for his business at the start of this year.
3: The initial discussion about the East African refinery, in fact, started around April. Somaila Zuberu of African Finance Corporation came to me and said that, please, would I do him a favor to attend the Africa we built? You know, he was holding a conference here. So I said that, yes. He said, okay, they're also interested in buying fertilizer. That's how we started. So, and later on, he said, well, you know, the president might talk to you about, you know, a refinery. They are looking at Tanga.
4: That's in neighboring Tanzania?
3: That's in neighboring Tanzania. So, you know, by the time that, you know, I came down here,

0: you know, Nairobi, we now started discussing about, okay, how do we do, what is it needed? And right there and then we said, okay, yes, we can put up a refinery, you know, for the East African market. So anyway, to call the story short, the discussion about refinery started late April. And then by the time that we came down for this Africa-France conference.
1: Africa Forward Summit, yes.
0: Yes, Africa Forward Summit. Mm-hmm. So that is the time that we now say, okay, yes, refinery will happen. We are going to go now and check all the sites within East Africa and see which site is better. But for President Ruto, he was ready to have it anywhere. So far, that it is here in East Africa.
1: But you eventually settled on Lamu. I don't know if you followed developments in Lamu today. It's the week of the groundbreaking. There are protests there. There are people who've moved to court. There are concerns about ownership of land there and environmental concerns as well. How much does that concern you, Aliko?
0: Was there any issue about land before? So we know these games. You know, these games is being played by both local marketers and international traders.
1: You think there are people directly looking wants, to sabotage no, the nobody, setup of your refinery no, no, here?
0: Nobody wants Africa to develop. That's why we Africans will develop Africa. Whether they like it or they don't like it, we are moving. It's a moving train. Either you join it or you'll be crushed along the way. We don't have a problem with that.
1: Why should East Africans, what should they believe about what this refinery will mean for them? Because in Lagos, and you can correct me if I'm wrong, there was an expectation that fuel prices would come down once your refinery was fully operational. That hasn't happened. In fact, fuel prices have gone up. What's in it for East Africans when this refinery is up and running?
0: It is not true. When you check the prices of petroleum products in Nigeria, they're actually the cheapest compared to all, even our neighbors, by 20%. But the issue today, price you cannot change, you know, because we buy crude based on the traded market. Okay, we also sell product based on the traded market. But there are a lot of other expenses that were actually cut down, okay, to make sure that, yes, we accommodate our own markets. Let me give you an example. Today in Nigeria, we are saying that, yes, buy even our product and we deliver it anywhere free of charge. With the cost of diesel, it's like we're actually giving about something like about $1.5 billion. $1.5 billion is about $1.2 million free back to people every single day, free of charge.
1: I see. What risks do you foresee? Do you believe by 2030 this refinery will be up and running?
0: By 2030?
1: That's what has been out there in terms of the speculation.
0: You will run this refinery before 2030. The refinery here will be run by 2030. That is why you've seen all these people coming up. Have you ever heard of anybody complaining about land issue? The land is there in thousands of, even as the one that government said take, we said no, it's too much. We only took a bit of it. So to come and say that some people are demonstrating about what? Have you ever seen people demonstrating against themselves in terms of development? When we are talking about this, at the height of the construction, mm-hmm. you have 60,000 people working there at the refinery during construction. So are we going to bring robots? Of course, the people will benefit.
2: Aliko Dangote there, Africa's richest man, speaking to Focus on Africa's Wahiga Mwara ahead of that groundbreaking ceremony. But there have been some complications. That ceremony is set to go ahead. However, an earlier Kenyan court order has put a halt to major construction until October the 14th. The legal dispute focuses on claims over land ownership, compensation and resettlement. According to court filings, 133 residents of Lamu County oppose the construction, saying the refinery will be built on land they and their families have lived on and farmed on for generations. Well, Lamu is home to the UNESCO World Heritage Site, East Africa's oldest and best-preserved living Swahili settlement too. So, as a result, activities such as excavation and construction on the disputed land are temporarily restricted pending the next court hearing in mid-October. Well, let's now speak to Walid Ali, co-founder of the community organisation Save Lamu. Welcome to the programme. What are the major concerns then you are hearing from people about this refinery?
3: This is Walid speaking. Thank you very much for having me. Our community concern as a civil society is an environmental issue, because we are very much concerned there will be environmental impact. And yet, the investors, they have not yet doing any environmental comprehensive social assessment so that we can have the finding and we can propose and we can see the mitigation if they can comply. So this is the game from the previous project of the LAPSET. They have not comply any environmental concern. So we are very scared as a civil society there will be neglecting of the environmental law in Kenya.
2: Okay. Have you been able to put those concerns to the company? I mean, I'm just looking at the official website, and they're talking about using cleaner fuels, talking about the need for emissions management, energy efficiency, spill prevention, operational safety. They certainly sound as though they're taking concerns pretty seriously.
3: Yeah, we have not yet addressed any concern from the company because they have not even associating with the local community. They have just talking to the government. And, you know, the government, they neglect, and there is they practice impunity to the community. This is not the first time. So there is no ownership of the community. There is some of the people they went to court. Those are the direct affected community, and their concern is only about the land. There is an issue on land dispute. But this is the one element. Our concern also is of our environmental and our health. There is a pollution. We are expecting the air pollution. So where is the mitigation? And where is the reports? Where is the independent consultant to come and doing the report so that they can advise us on the mitigation? So we are very much worried of this project. If there is no proper engagement with the community, this will be a disaster for us.
2: Mm. We heard Aliko Dangote in the interview saying that, in essence, people shouldn't work against their own development, that there will be benefits for the area. And we talked also to a Kenyan cabinet secretary, equivalent of a minister elsewhere in the world, who said, in essence, that the national interest, the 60,000 jobs the Kenyan government hope to create, perhaps outweigh the concerns of the limited number of local residents who are not in favour of the project. I mean, I wonder how you respond to that sort of line of argument.
3: Yeah, about the investment, these are states and international investment. It is not lead for the local community. Our population is 150,000. They are going to deploy over 660,000 opportunities, 660,000 jobs. They were going to create a 60,000 job so that the local community, they don't have a capacity. So if they have a goodwill, they will first invest in the local community so that they can enhance their capacity, make them align with the refinery, give them the scholarship so that they can have ability to represent the community. So we are very scared of deploying people from outside coming down with the experience, and they are going to manipulate in our political representation, because we are now marginalized with a political representation in Lamu. The local leaders, they are supporting because they are scared of their position in 2027 election. So okay, Everyone they support. So we are very vulnerable. We don't have amplify our sound in this platform so that the world can hear. And we can add support.
2: Walid Ali, thank you very much indeed, co-founder of the community organization Save Lamu.
4: No. Now let's return to a story we continue to cover closely on Newsday, the violent crimes and murders of women in South Africa. Between July and September, 12 bodies of murdered women have been discovered in an area east of Johannesburg, prompting huge outrage in the city and the country. Speaking to The Nation on Tuesday, President Cyril Ramaphosa promised that his government was urgently working on setting in place measures to protect women against gender-based violence and called on South African men to also speak against this violence and abuse against women.
5: We must confront an uncomfortable truth. What we have done has not been enough. We need to do much more than what we have done. As President of the Republic, I acknowledge this. As government, we must do better. As society, we must also do better.
4: Well, we're now joined by Reverend Frank Chikane, a senior African National Congress veteran, that's the governing party in South Africa, and former Director General in the Office of the President under both President Thabo Mbeki and Kgalema Motlanthe. Thank you for joining us on Newsday. First of all, how would you describe the situation South Africa is facing right now?
6: Well, it's disturbing. I mean, in the last 2 months, we haven't seen something like this where our bodies of women get found in a particular area. It's not countrywide, although violence is there countrywide, but it's in a particular area. But and people thought this must be a serial killer. And the police said, no, they can't reach that conclusion until they've finished their investigations. And up to now, there is no indication that there is a serial killer. Most cases are, these types of gender violence happens amongst people who know each other, people who live together. People who go socially together. And that's where the challenge is, because by the time we know somebody has been killed, they are dead already. And that's the crisis. I'm sure it's a problem that many other countries would have. But it's really disturbing. You can't have so many bodies of women found within a certain period, within a particular area.
4: That's really disturbing. You say this is a disturbing situation. Other countries face similar issues. But South Africa has one of the highest rates of gender-based violence in the world. What's going on here? What has gone wrong?
6: No, I think you will need to get experts in terms of psychologists and et cetera.
4: I mean, as somebody who's worked in government... In terms of somebody who's worked in government, in terms of policing and tackling crime in the country, what has gone wrong here?
6: No, in my view, it's something that starts from family, that starts from children growing, that starts with people understanding that you have to respect women. You can't treat women like objects. And that's where we need to start. I mean, I'm a pastor myself, so that's why I would start from there. But this violence comes from far, because during our struggle towards the political settlement, we had this violence in KwaZulu-Natal and the killers, because some of them are hired killers. Come mainly from that area where there was lots of conflicts and violence. And we have tried. I was one of those who participated in stabilizing those areas after we took over government in 1994. I didn't know it will come back the way it has come back, but you might be aware we also have a Madlanga Commission, which is dealing with infiltration of criminals within the police force, and a number of the generals have been arrested, etc. So if you have corruption into the police force, then you make women in the first place very vulnerable, because you go and report to people who are directly involved, and that's what we are dealing with at the present moment. Clean the police force, and make sure that everybody is safe here, particularly women, rather than the others. Yeah.
4: Reverend Frank Chikane, thank you for joining us on News. And of course, we wait to hear the conclusion of those investigations in South Africa.
2: As renewed conflict in northern Ethiopia continues to intensify, there are growing fears for the safety of civilians. Communication lines have been disrupted, making it pretty difficult to get a clear picture of the fighting and the sort of impact it's having. To give one example, though, the medical charity MSF says that more than 700 wounded people have been admitted to hospitals they support. And scores of foreign tourists are stranded in the historic city of Lalibela, known for ancient rock-hewn churches. Among them is UK national Tim Footer. He's been speaking to Newsday's Kakidanya Beltel.
7: I travelled here with my partner, Saadi Rahman, for a holiday. We came last week, Monday, just travelling and seeing a bit of Africa. And then we came into Ethiopia to explore here and experience the culture and the food and the people. And then we travelled up to Lalibela on Wednesday last week. We landed probably just when everything was kicking off in terms of the situation. We were the last commercial flight in. Yeah, I've been here ever since.
8: Describe the situation for us, please. For the past few days, you were in Lalibela, and we understand there were some clashes around or near the city. So what is the situation like there?
7: Since arriving on Wednesday, we have heard fighting in the surrounding areas. The town itself has been safe. We've had no issue moving around the town. It's been very safe. Everybody here has been lovely and hospitable. But we have heard fighting, gunfire and artillery cannons firing throughout the week. The last 48 hours, it has calmed down. The fighting has diminished, which is a good sign for us, because obviously we would all like to leave. And we're hoping that the airport will open by the 1st of October. But I know that the people of Lalibela are very scared, because they obviously are thinking about what the situation has been in the past and what that might mean for.
8: You said that you're hoping that the airport would be open by the 1st of October. Is that something that you've heard from the authorities? What is it based on?
7: We have a mix of different sources of information that are feeding us these things. So we've heard from our tour operators that have been in contact with the Ministry of Tourism and the Ethiopian Foreign Ministry, that they estimate that the 1st of October is when the airport will open to commercial flights. There is an Ethiopian Airlines office in Lalibela as well that has, you know, said the same thing. But of course, there is no certainty that that is the case. We do believe that the airport is open to military flights. And a lot of the locals that we're speaking to have said that the flights have been coming in and out, but they are obviously military rather than for civilian use.
8: Have you spoken with the authorities, with the Ethiopian government or with your embassies? And if you have, what sort of support are they providing you?
7: We have had predominantly contact with our own embassy and the UK Foreign Office. Their support has been predominantly to follow their guidelines, which is to stay safe in our hotel, as the situation in Lalibela town itself is safe. They have not advised that we go by road, although I do know that they have said repeatedly that we should stay where we are and wait for a flight.
8: And I understand you might be, you know, interacting with people there, with the locals in Lalibela, and while there is no fighting in the city nearby, areas have been, you know, witnessing these increased clashes. So what is the mood like among the people? What are they telling you?
7: The mood amongst the people is mixed. I think we have to bear in mind that a lot of the people of Lalibela, and they have friends and family in the surrounding areas that are, you know, part of this conflict or at least suffering from the conflict. As I said, the fighting in the local area seems to have slowed down over the last 48 hours, which is a good sign for us because it increases the chance of the airport opening. But for the local people, they are still scared of what might happen. The military presence here in the town has remained, and a larger military force has been seen leaving the town, heading north. We are assuming to secure further locations there. So I think from what we've heard from that situation is that Lalibela and surrounding areas are secure from a government military perspective. They're now moving further north to bolster positions there.
2: That's Tim there, stuck in Lalibela in northern Ethiopia. He was speaking to Newsday's Kakidanya Batel.
4: Let's get the latest sports news now with Isaac Fannin. Isaac, you have more reaction to the controversy surrounding Manchester City.
9: Yeah, because the Premier League say that they have arranged sham contracts with a number of its commercial partners as part of a scheme to disguise secret funding of more than $1 billion to artificially inflate the club's revenues and reduce its costs. It's confirmed that City have been found guilty of all charges related to breaches of Premier League financial rules between 2009 and 2018. The club does deny any wrongdoing. They have until Friday to submit an appeal. Let's get a City fan perspective. David Mooney runs the Blue Moon podcast, and he was speaking to the BBC's Chris Warburton.
10: When the charges were brought, kind of my first instinct was, I mean, they better have some pretty good irrefutable evidence if that's, you know, the scale of these charges that has come out. And now we get to this stage today. In the back of my mind, I was always thinking, you know, like, it wouldn't surprise me if they were guilty at this stage, but I never expected it to be anywhere near the scale as what the Independent Commission has found. I wrote a blog post on Sunday about how the influence on the pitch is really difficult to prove, because, I mean, we were talking about this on Friday. It's difficult to prove what impacts, you know, it would have on the pitch. Expecting it to be, you know, a couple of million a year, if it came in a guilty verdict. But now when you talk towards 100 million a year, like, it's irrefutable.
11: That's about 900 million quid. It's going to go a long way.
10: There's an impact on the pitch. And I mean, we talked on Friday again about how, you know, plenty of clubs have spent a lot of money down the years, and City have spent slightly more than a lot of the teams and spent it better. But when you look at kind of, so like the argument being kind of what sporting advantage can you gain from spending that money? But when it turns out that they've spent that money and they should have only been able to spend a fraction of that, there's a clear sporting advantage being given, isn't there? And like it's not just a case of maybe they shouldn't have had one or two players. Yeah. It's a case of maybe they shouldn't have had 10 or 12.
11: Well, it's building a whole empire, isn't it, really? When we spoke earlier on, You were angry at the owners, and I suppose you know the Manchester City fans are not a homogenous group, are they? Neither are any set of football fans, and it's clearly not the case with all City fans, because I know some friends who are City fans, and we've heard it repeatedly, those who say, well, you can't take the memories away. I was there, I enjoyed that moment when we won, you know, when we won the league, you know, et cetera, et cetera. I wonder if that would still be in any way a prevailing view if this whole thing takes the club down to League Two, David, if it means that the owners put the club into administration, potentially, if it means an exodus of players, if the club, in the view of other fans from other clubs, fans from around the world, see this as a club forever disgraced by this.
10: I think that's the key here, Chris, that I obviously can't speak for everybody. I can only speak for how I'm feeling right now. And you're right, I am incredibly angry. I'm angry to the point of, I think the only real way this club is ever going to be seen as legitimate again is if there's a change of ownership, because until then, kind of like, who knows what is possibly going on behind the scene. And until that day happens, you can't trust that everything is legitimate and above board.
9: That is City fan David Mooney. We'd love to hear your thoughts. If you have any City fans out there, do send us a message.
4: Well, we had a text in from BW Bukhari in Freetown, Sierra Leone. I'm not sure if they're a Manchester City fan, but they urge Manchester City football authorities to cautiously and diplomatically address the financial breaches, saying it's very likely that the current reports will have some adverse psychological effects on the performance of the players on the field. If you have a message to send us, text us on +44 77 86 20 50 85.

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2: Big meeting at the White House between President Donald Trump and tech executives has concluded. The president said that they had agreed to pursue self-regulation of the industry.
3: I'm seeing tremendous self-policing, and they understand that they have to self-police. But there's going to be a tremendous self-policing aspect.
1: English Premier League giants Manchester City have been found guilty of arranging sham contracts to hide more than $1 billion in funding, breaching league rules and potentially setting them up for a punishment that could reshape English football. We'll get a legal perspective.
2: As Spain responds to housing protests by introducing a ban on evictions, we're going to hear from around the world about your housing problems. That's coming up after the latest world news.
4: BBC News with Moira Alderson. A report by the European Union's Copernicus Atmosphere Monitoring Service says a combination of heat waves, wildfires and human-caused emissions exposed one-third of the world's population to extremely high levels of pollution this year. Orlando Teal reports.
5: This review, covering the first 8 months of this year, starkly demonstrates the close link between climate change, air pollution and their impact on human health. It shows Asia had the highest exposure to ground-level ozone pollution, with 9 in 10 people exposed to dangerous levels. More than two-thirds of North Americans and half of Europe's population experienced poor, very poor or extremely poor levels of air quality. In Europe alone, 60,000 premature deaths a year are linked to ozone pollution. However, in Oceania, which includes Australia and New Zealand, two-thirds of the population enjoy good air quality.
4: The Chinese AI company Moonshot says it's conducting an internal review after a security firm said it had persuaded two of the developers' models to discuss making chemical and biological weapons, as well as assassination methods. Researchers from the AI security firm MindGuard say they discovered a way to convince the AI models to discard their usual safety rules, a process known as jailbreaking. Africa's richest man, the Nigerian billionaire Aliko Dangote, is set to break ground on the construction of a strategic oil refinery on the coast of Kenya later today. There have been clashes between the police and protesters who say the land where it'll be built belongs to them. Mr. Dangote spoke to the BBC ahead of the groundbreaking ceremony in Lamu.
6: We Africans who develop Africa, whether they like it or they don't like it, we are moving. It's a moving train. Either you join it or you'll be crushed along the way. But the issue today, price, you cannot change, you know, because we buy crude based on the traded market. But there are a lot of other expenses that were actually cut down, okay, to make sure that, yes, we accommodate our own markets.
4: The last US troops stationed in Iraq are set to withdraw today, bringing more than two decades of American military presence there to an end. US troops first invaded in 2003. Our Middle East correspondent Hugo Beshega has this report.
7: Prime Minister Ali Azadi has vowed to disarm Iranian-backed militias and bring all weapons under state control. But the hardest-line factions have resisted his plans, and those groups could now see their influence grow without the American presence. The Kurds, who run an autonomous region in the north where hundreds of US troops have been based, are concerned about a possible security vacuum, and some others fear a resurgence of the Islamic State group. The Iraqi government has called it the Day of Sovereignty and declared a public holiday.
4: BBC News. Russia has carried out another massive attack on the Kyiv region of Ukraine overnight using missiles and drones. One senior official said several houses had been destroyed in one district and a child's body had been found under the rubble. North Korea has angrily rejected accusations by South Korea that it was responsible for a landmine blast last week in the demilitarized border zone that wounded three South Korean soldiers. South Korea's military has demanded that the North apologize. From Seoul, here's Jake Kwon.
8: We just heard from South Korea's Ministry of Defense saying that they have concluded that the mine blast that had wounded three South Korean soldiers last week was to blame the North Koreans. And they're saying that this mine was planted recently by the North Koreans, and they're saying that North Korea must apologize. And they have demanded that North Koreans stop any fortification effort on the border immediately. We have also heard from the North Koreans saying that this is all a classic false flag operation from the South. And they have warned South Korea from attacking the North, saying that there will be retaliation if a single bullet flies from the South towards the North.
4: Argentina's Supreme Court has lifted restrictions on land purchases by foreigners, ruling in favour of President Javier Milei on the issue. The controversial move had been decreed by Mr. Milei soon after he took office nearly 3 years ago, but was strongly opposed by unions and environmental groups. Foreign land ownership had been capped at 15% of national land. Mr. Milei lifted the restrictions to attract investment. Police in Fiji are investigating how 39 parcels of cocaine stored in a supposedly secure evidence vault either disappeared or were replaced with packages of baking flour. The parcels were seized in 2019, but when investigators noticed that seven had disappeared, the others were retested. None had any trace of illicit drugs. BBC News.
2: Thank you for that news. Hello and welcome to Newsday on the BBC World Service with Catherine Bjerrehanger and James Cotnell in London.
9: Yes, thank you for joining us. In the programme today, how to control AI. We'll talk to a senior Kenyan politician about a new multi-billion dollar oil refinery being built in the country. And we'll hear your stories of housing challenges from around the world.
2: We'll also get a legal perspective on a huge story from the world of football. Manchester City has been found guilty of numerous serious breaches of financial rules. We're going to speak to a leading sports law expert. So if you have any questions for him about what has happened and about what sanctions Manchester City could now face, you can send us a message on WhatsApp or text on our usual number, +44 77 86 20 50 85.
9: Now, no federal guardrails, no slowdowns, and an industry left to watch over itself. That is the takeaway from US President Donald Trump's major White House summit with AI chiefs on Tuesday. After the meeting, he presented a document he claimed was morally binding, signed by the tech executives, agreeing on a self-regulatory framework. Despite weeks of industry leaders sounding the alarm about safety risks, with some calling for restraints before the technology outsmarts humans, the president said he had agreed on a policy of tremendous self-regulation to ensure the US doesn't fall behind global competitors. Oliver Libby is a Democrat strategist advising on AI. He joined me from New York and began by telling me what more is in this document.
10: Well, today what it looks like was done is kind of a memorandum of understanding, if you will. It's non-binding. I mean, the president would like folks to believe it is morally binding, I believe was the quote. But in fact, it's about 300 words, and it's a kind of a loose statement of intentions by the industry to abide by certain things, which indeed would be good. Certainly doesn't have the force of law and is really tantamount to the president turning the regulation of the industry over to the industry. It really is. Again, just a statement of intentions. That seems to be where we are today.
9: So a morally binding agreement, the industry should regulate itself. Can it really do that?
10: Well, I mean, can it is a different question than will it. And I would suggest that no industry in history has willingly self-policed effectively. The advance of new technology is inexorable, but has always been met, especially when it's highly potent, like AI certainly is, or superintelligence, as the president would like to refer to it, has always been attended by regulation. And that regulation has been brought by authorities, not by the industry itself. And I think it's unreasonable to assume that this should be any different. I think, you know, one of the key elements here is going to be to ensure that a nation like America doesn't allow itself to be left behind in the technology race, but make sure that the people, the citizens of our country aren't left out of it. And that will require certainly guidelines. And I doubt that self-policing will do it.
9: Some of the tech leaders have said that this is a first step. So you have this agreement to self-regulate, but they say other things can be done, opening the way for legislation, for example.
10: Oh, I don't think it's going to be their choice. I mean, first step, sure. And by the way, I'd prefer to see a document like this than not to see a document like this. But I would suggest that no thoughtful person would think that it should end here. There are, in fact, several significant and current efforts to provide legislation at the congressional level. One of the big concerns, to be honest, is that in the absence of federal regulation, as well as, and frankly, international agreements, it will be left to the 50 states within the United States to regulate AI, and they'll do so chaotically and all differently. And speaking as a business person and as an investor professionally, that will be very detrimental. So, in fact, the industry ought to prefer that the regulations be certain, because chaos and uncertainty hurts innovation and business, and they ought to prefer that it come from the federal government. So first step, perhaps, but I don't think it's going to be up to Sam Altman and Dario Amodei and Elon Musk whether there's further regulation. I think it's coming down the pike.
9: So tell us where that could come from, because several lawmakers in Congress have put forward different types of AI legislation, but you say the states themselves could take a leading role. Just explain where we stand with that today.
10: Yes, certain states have already started to regulate. There have been, for example, quite important regulations on the interaction between AI chatbots and children, but it's going to be a hodgepodge, right? New York State will be different than Florida, will be different than Texas, and they'll be focused on different things, and they'll have different layers and leniency versus strictness. And I think that's probably, again, not the right way eventually to do this. At the federal level, you've got several bills. I mean, you've got one that's being proposed. It's bipartisan, by the way, Cruz Klobuchar. You've got Senator Mark Kelly putting forward a bill. Now, I think the question becomes, what is the likelihood of getting to consensus to get one of those through the full congressional process and get that legislation on the president's desk and have him sign it? Now, I think what we're seeing amongst the voters in America is a broad skepticism of AI. And I will say that is married with the fact that many Americans are also using AI for various things and understand its positive potential. But there's a lot of skepticism of what this means for their jobs, what it means for their livelihoods, for their communities, and the data center issue. And so I do think that that may carry through legislation that otherwise would be hard to do, because it may actually have some bipartisan support in the next Congress.
9: And that was the Democrat strategist Oliver Libby.
2: Now, work is expected to start today on constructing a $16 billion oil refinery in Kenya near the port of Lamu, which is being developed by the Nigerian billionaire Aliko Dangote in partnership with a number of East African governments. When active, the site is expected to have a capacity of around 700,000 barrels of oil a day. However, there are ongoing legal disputes concerning land rights over the proposed site involving local residents and farmers. What's the big picture then? How do Kenya's politicians think it will benefit the economy and the wider region? A question I put earlier to Kenya's Cabinet Secretary for Investments, Trade and Industry, Lee Kinyanjui.
11: I think the first thing is that we are happy to witness the groundbreaking of the Dangote refinery in Lamu, Kenya's second port. And one of the biggest impact we expect is the petroleum import bill is the biggest bill we have every month, and that is likely to come down substantially. Secondly, we will also be able to produce petrochemicals, including bitumen and all the others. Therefore, that will mean we can be able to localize a few industries here that use that raw material. Then lastly, also is to ensure that there's a savings on the forex that would otherwise have gone out. So we expect it to have a major impact, and also to turn Lamu to a major petroleum maritime corridor. So there'll be the actual refinery, what you may call direct employment. Then you have the secondary level, which is the industries that are associated with it. And then also the logistics part of it. And you can imagine how many ships will be docking at any one time, tankers to come and collect refined fuel, or also to come and bring crude for refining. So it's going to be a beehive of activities.
2: Talk to us then about some of those regional dimensions outside Kenya's borders. It is an East African project in a sense. How do you anticipate that working?
11: Largely, the expectation is that the crude oil coming from the larger region of East Africa, including to the north, would find its way to the port, and that after refining, it would also find its way back to those particular markets. So it's a two-way corridor, bring the crude and also take the refined. So again, we have a major pipeline coming from Mombasa all the way to Kisumu. But we think in the coming days, there will be need to realign to ensure that there's adequate distribution and also storage of petroleum products. So it's a total reconfiguration. And I think much of how we consume and we store our products will have to be aligned, because we are used to one way where the petroleum products come to Mombasa, then they are taken to the destinations. The issue of the crude coming to Mombasa has not been there. So there's a lot of realignment and transport and logistics that is going to play a very big role in facilitating this entire process.
2: There was a time when the government of South Sudan was considering an option of building pipeline or pipeline to Lamu, was one of the favoured contenders. It hasn't happened, but is that sort of project something that could be reactivated? Are you having talks with the South Sudanese government, for example?
11: I would say we are at the elementary levels, at the very basic, but those are some of the second phase kind of conversations that are going to take place moving forward.
2: There is a Kenyan court ruling on a land rights claim, essentially people saying that is their ancestral heritage where the refinery will be built, talking about the impact on their families and the places they have farmed. How do you respond to that? Is it going to stop this groundbreaking ceremony taking place?
11: I think it's just fair to indicate that matters before the court should not be maybe a subject of discussion, but also to note that this is a strategic national interest, and that therefore everything within the law will be put into consideration to ensure that we deliver the project, because there are laws on how persons who are within a critical corridor can be given alternative productive land and so on, and the relevant government departments are already working on it. So I think the issue is whatever relocation concerns that there may be, or persons who have different interests, the government will act within the law to ensure that they are given adequate alternative accommodation.
2: And Kenyans will want results fast. They'll want to see measurable change to their circumstances. Politicians have got an election coming up too. I'm sure you're keen for that to happen as well. What can people expect in the near future?
11: I think President William Ruto has been very keen in ensuring that whatever projects we start, they run on time. There are no delays and there's no escalation of time for the contractor to finish. And I think that communication has been very clear. We also note that this refinery is coming at a time when there are global fuel challenges arising from the conflict in the Middle East. So the demand for oil is generally high. So we see this project running fast because the timing is right. And we believe if everything is aligned on the side of government, we've been able to put very deliberate measures, including aligning the investment climate, giving them tax incentives, availing the land, and all the other statutory requirements for the factory to start. And given that the technical expertise from their just concluded West Africa project will also be part of the team coming here, we think that the takeoff time is going to be relatively short.
2: Kenya's Cabinet Secretary for Investments, Trade and Industry, Lee Kinyanjui.
4: Let's get some more business news now. The International Energy Agency says Europe is one of the most exposed regions regarding diesel fuel supplies, because the region relies on the US for half of that fuel. This comes as President Trump considers a ban on diesel exports. Our business presenter, Maura Fogarty, joins us now. So, Maura, tell us, why is the president considering a ban?
12: Right. Essentially, it's because diesel fuel prices have gone up quite a bit along with other fuel prices. And that's because of the, you know, disruption to oil supplies due to the war in Iran. What makes this issue so pressing for President Trump is that we have the midterm elections coming up. And so he is facing calls from members within his own Republican Party to help do things, roll out measures to bring down the cost of living. And one of them includes bringing down the price of diesel in some very key states. So these are states and constituencies that are, that have a huge agricultural industry where you need diesel fuel for that, also for trucking and manufacturing. And so senators and lobbyists from those states are asking him to do what he can to bring down the price of diesel.
9: And is this a relatively straightforward decision?
12: It appears to be on the face of it, but actually it isn't. And the reason why is because, so he's looking at several different options, right? One is the export ban. Two is perhaps looking at domestic oil refiners and asking them to increase their supply of diesel fuel. But really, the other faction kind of lobbying against this are the big oil refiners. And why? That's because they're the ones selling the oil internationally. So you mentioned there that the IEA chief mentioned that Europe relies on the U.S. for half of its supplies. The U.K. relies on the U.S. for a third of its diesel supplies as well. And, of course, the U.S. exports diesel to Mexico and other Latin American countries. But Mexico is a big receiver of or importer of U.S. oil. So it's not as straightforward as you think. And what some of these oil companies have told President Trump, reportedly, is that by putting the ban in place, it actually might increase the price of diesel for parts of the U.S. that have to import some of it because they can't get it easily from domestic sources.
9: Maura, thank you. That's our business presenter, Maura Fogarty.
2: Over the last week here on Newsday, we have been reporting on the massive issue of housing in Spain. It led to protest after an elderly disabled woman was evicted from her home of 70 years when she simply couldn't afford the new hiked price of her rent. Well, on Tuesday, her story and the protests in Madrid led to a major policy announcement in Spain, the banning of evictions until 2030. But the issue of affordable housing is not confined to Spain. Around the world, people seem to be struggling to afford somewhere to live. Yesterday on Newsday, we read out a text from a listener in Ireland, but we received too many messages to read out on the programme. So we asked some listeners to send us their thoughts in a voice note. Here is a selection from West Africa.
13: In the Gambia today, finding an affordable place to live has become one of the biggest challenges for ordinary citizens. In the Greater Banjul area, which includes Okanifin and Brusubi, where many people live and work, rental prices have risen sharply. A single room, which once cost $2,000, now costs over $4,000. A standard two-bedroom house can cost $8,000 a month or more. For many Gambians, this means spending most of their monthly income on rent. Young people are forced to share small rooms, and some families are pushed far away from their workplaces. The high cost of renting is no longer just a housing issue. It is now a social and economic pressure that needs urgent attention from policymakers, landlords, and the private sector.
14: Hi, BBC. I'm Mahmoud Fofana, based in McKinney, Sierra Leone. Sierra Leone's tenancy laws, if they exist, appear largely ineffective in protecting tenants in practice. I currently occupy a three-room apartment for 12,000 New Leones, approximately 487 United States dollar, yet there is no strong estate regulatory body to effectively safeguard tenants. Property owners can increase rent, impose new conditions, or even ask tenants to leave with little or no meaningful protection for the occupant. We need a functional tenancy framework and effective regulatory mechanism that balance the rights of both property owners and tenants. This raises a serious question: who protects the tenants in Sierra Leone?
15: I am Mystic in Jodhpur, Freetown. The rent continue to increase every year, making decent and affordable accommodation difficult for the ordinary Sierra Leonean to afford. The housing crisis is also contributing to the environmental challenges. as some people are forced to settle in unsafe and environmentally sensitive areas simply because they cannot afford the high cost of rent. This does not justify the unlawful occupation, but it highlights the difficulty families are faced with. Government institutions and private investors need to prioritize the construction of affordable low-cost houses.
2: That was Mystic in Sierra Leone. You heard two from Mahmoud Fofana and Mohamed Bar in the Gambia. Big sports story with Isaac Fannin.
16: Yeah, does England's most successful team of the last decade face having their title stripped, being relegated to a lower division, or even out of the English Football League altogether? That is the unprecedented reality facing Manchester City this morning after they were found guilty of widespread financial rule breaches by an independent commission. The historic ruling confirms the club systemically falsified sponsorship deals and hid losses over a nine-year period. City have vowed to launch an appeal. The scale of the penalties, though, could potentially plunge them into total chaos. And we're joined now by sports law expert Tom Murray, who you have spoken about this quite a bit, and you've predicted that this was going to happen. Where do you see this story going next?
17: Well, we are now into the appeal process. So Manchester City have 14 days to appeal, and they have to file their appeal by the 2nd of October. As part of that appeal process, we will have not a rehearing in itself, but a review of the initial decision. That appeal process will follow out. We then expect there to be a further hearing on sanction, where both sides have put forward their arguments as to what they believe the appropriate sanction to be. The Premier League will be pushing for a very significant and a very severe sanction. And Manchester City will be saying, look, there's nothing wrong here. We should be pushing for a fine. And at that point, we will then have a decision. A sanction will be imposed. And then we go into this next stage of the process, which is what do the other Premier League clubs do and what action can they take against Manchester City?
16: If you were in Manchester City's legal team, what would you be advising them?
17: Well, yeah, sadly, I'm not in Manchester City's legal team. I think at the moment they'll be focusing all of their efforts on the appeal. I was reading the judgment again this morning, and just the initial index for the hearing bundle was 750 pages. So there's a significant amount of material to be working through, and a very short period to put together the appeal. They will be trying to rerun their case in a slightly different way, and to try and move away from some of the criticisms that have been made against the club. Many of the club's factual witnesses were found to have given untrue evidence, and Manchester City will be trying their very, very best to get a better outcome before a different three-person panel.
16: If this appeal fails, it opens them up to massive, massive legal ramifications, not just from the Premier League, but from other teams, maybe players, their own players.
17: Well, yes, certainly from other teams. So under the Premier League handbook, the rules of the Premier League constitute a contract between the league and each club, as well as the clubs themselves. So historically, it was quite rare for clubs to sue one another and seek compensation. So the biggest example is Sheffield United against West Ham, where Sheffield United were paid $20 million out of court relating to West Ham's fielding of Carlos Tevez and Javier Mascherano. The hard thing here was always trying to prove causation, so proving that one club's breach led to a specific loss. We then had a case earlier this year between Burnley and Everton, where Burnley were awarded £35 million worth of compensation as a result of Everton's breach of the PSR rules, the profitability and sustainability rules. And this case is what's going to really open up the floodgates. Mm-hmm. And many, many clubs, both in the Premier League and also clubs in Europe, will be looking at their position and analysing what case they might have against Manchester City.
16: Briefly, what sanctions do you think City could face?
17: I think any sanction will be significant and severe. This was a really damning decision against Manchester City. The club was criticised significantly throughout. And I think any sanction would need to be proportionate to the wrongdoing that's been found. If that wrongdoing is upheld on appeal, I think anything less than a significant points deduction would be insufficient to protect the interests of other clubs. a fine just doesn't achieve the legitimate aims of sanctioning proportionately. Chelsea received a fine for a series of significant financial breaches, but that was a very different case. Chelsea were found to have made payments of more than $48 million and breached the Premier League rules, but they also cooperated with the Premier League throughout, and much of the wrongdoing was down to the acts of the former owners.
16: It'll be interesting to see, Tom, what the punishment will be, but we'll have more on that.
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1: I'm going to bring you a special report from South Africa, a country reeling from the gruesome murders of 12 women in just one area.
0: Manchester City is found guilty of numerous serious breaches of financial rules.
1: And what happens when you give children in London and in war zones around the world a camera to document their daily lives? Speak to the director of a film who did just that.
2: BBC News with Moira Alderson. A report by the European Union's Copernicus Atmosphere Monitoring Service says a combination of heat waves, wildfires and human-caused emissions exposed one-third of the world's population to extremely high levels of ozone air pollution this year. It shows Asia

0: company Moonshot says it's conducting an internal review after a security firm said it had persuaded two of its AI models to discuss making chemical and biological weapons. The firm said they'd also discussed methods to carry out assassinations. Africa's richest man, the Nigerian billionaire Aliko Dangote, is to break ground on the construction of a strategic oil refinery on the coast of Kenya later. The ceremony is set to take place despite a court order to suspend the development while land disputes are resolved. Russia has carried out another massive attack on the Kyiv region of Ukraine overnight. At least two people were reported killed, including a child who was found buried under the rubble of a house. Air raid alerts are continuing. The last US troops stationed in Iraq are set to withdraw today. It will bring more than two decades of American military presence there to an end. Authorities in Puntland in Somalia say five crew members of a hijacked oil tanker were killed by pirates before security forces launched a planned rescue mission. A government minister denied that they'd been killed in an exchange of fire between Puntland forces and the pirates. Police in Fiji are investigating how 39 parcels of cocaine stored in a supposedly secure evidence vault either disappeared or were replaced with packages of baking flour. Investigators noticed that seven had disappeared. The others were retested, but none had any trace of illicit drugs. That's the latest. BBC News.
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2: Coming up, the makers of a new short film, Joy of Joys, tell us about their project which gave children in London and in war zones around the world a camera to document their daily lives. And we're joined by Nigerian Ben Dancer, who hopes he as well danced his way into the record books.
1: Love your thoughts on that or anything you hear on Newsday. 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
2: The president of South Africa has addressed the country in the wake of a series of murders of women that has shocked even a nation used to violent crime. Cyril Ramaphosa admitted his government had not done enough and promised to introduce measures to solve more crime, clean up and safe spaces, and target alcohol-related violence. The BBC's Pumza Fiklani sent this report from Johannesburg.
3: At the funeral of runner Elizabeth Musulakhomo, who was killed during a late afternoon run, mourners called for justice. Like several others, her body was found on the roadside after a community search. Most of the women killed were left half-clothed and showed signs of a violent death. It's led to public outcry and demands for answers from President Cyril Ramaphosa and the police.
4: Fellow South Africans, I address you tonight with the heaviest of hearts.
3: In a national address, he shared their plans to tackle the decades-long problem of violence against women.
4: We must confront an uncomfortable truth. What we have done has not been enough. We need to do much more than what we have done. As President of the Republic, I acknowledge this. As government, we must do better. As society, we must also do better.
5: Budget and resources need to go towards the police to be trained.
3: But some advocacy groups say tougher, even more immediate measures are needed. Dr. Tegan Sneyman from Amnesty International, South Africa.
5: So I think the first thing has to come to the police, to the South African Police Service. I think that there needs to be an allocated budget to their training and to giving them the resources to deal with this crisis. That there is the amount of police that need to be on the ground until the situation is resolved, that people can feel safer in their areas, in the communities.
3: Here in Johannesburg, the horrific discoveries of the murdered women have led to protests by affected communities. And many women who were already feeling unsafe have been left reeling. At this self-defense class for women, Dimakatso Munokodi, a rape survivor and one of the trainers, told the BBC she's using her ordeal to help save other women.

0: women.
1: Women shouldn't be told to look over their shoulders. We should be taught self-defense. We should be taught that we have the right to say no. We should be taught that we need to report no matter what. Not being blamed of why were you walking at night? Why were you dressing in a certain way?
0: During his address, President Ramaphosa said if the crisis is to end, more men and boys need to play a central role in fighting outdated attitudes in society that see women as lesser beings, saying the burden for safety still remained unfairly with the victims.
2: That reports from the BBC's Phumza Fikilane in Johannesburg.
3: This is Newsday on the BBC World Service with Catherine and James in London. Now we have a huge story from the world of sport. Ghana lost at home 4-2 to the Gambia. Oh, wait, no, it's not that, is it, Isaac Fannin? We've got another one.
4: Yeah, we don't have time to talk about that. We must focus on the bigger story of the Premier League club. Premier League saying Manchester City arranged sham contracts with a number of its commercial partners as part of a scheme to disguise secret funding of more than $1 billion to artificially inflate the club's revenue and reduce its cost. Our sports correspondent Laura Scott joins us on the programme. Laura, morning to you. Just outline what the Premier League have found City guilty of.
5: So they found them guilty of all the charges that related to breaches of the Premier League's financial rules between the 2009 season and the 2017 season. Now, these were charges brought in February back in 2023, a catalogue of charges, more than 100 of them. And we have now finally had confirmation of the verdict that leaked last Friday from the Premier League and the Independent Commission. They've also, the club, been found guilty of the majority of charges levelled against them in relation to a non-cooperation with the Premier League's investigation, which began back in 2018. And we have seen a 40-page redacted report from the Independent Commission that lays bare the scale of the deception and the mechanisms through which that deception was achieved. And that is these so-called sham contracts, which they relied upon to artificially inflate the club's revenues and reduce its costs by more than £900 million over that nine-year period.
4: Yeah, the clubs have denied wrongdoing through their CEO, Ferran Soriano. What happens next?
5: As you say, City have been defiant all along that they're innocent in this, right back to 2023 when the charges were brought, and that stance remains true of their, you know, position today. I think what we will definitely see is an appeal from the club. They have until Friday to lodge that. But our understanding is that the Independent Commission would hear a sanctions hearing before that appeal process. So we will hear the sanctions that the commission believes City deserve for their wrongdoing. And that could range anywhere from a fine to expulsion from the league. But then you will hear this appeal. And Ferran Soriano, the City's chief executive, told a meeting of club executives in Copenhagen this week that it has been going on for 8 years already and it will go on for a long while yet. So this process is by no means over.
4: Yeah, and do we think we might see any more sort of litigation around this issue?
5: There is talk of other Premier League clubs exploring compensation claims. I think we'll have to wait and see if that comes to pass. I did speak to one source yesterday who said that they thought this could get very messy indeed and could run into billions. And of course, the reason why the other Premier League clubs care so much about this is because, you know, they might have lost out on titles and trophies to Manchester City, but also the way that Manchester City disguised the funding enabled them to get the best players who then played against these clubs, potentially beat them, and then they feel that they've been wronged in that. And there has been talk over the past few years. One source told me they expected all 19 other Premier League clubs to lodge some sort of claim, because you can actually think that every one of those might believe they have a case against Manchester City because of where they finished in the league table. And we know that in the Premier League, each finishing position is a huge amount difference in money, and these titles, Champions League qualification, Europa League qualification, that's big business for these clubs, relegation to the Championship. So I think it's got a long while to go yet, but I think what we have seen is this damning report from the Commission, which for the first time demonstrates how the club deceived even their own sponsors and auditors.
4: This sounds like a crisis, not just for Manchester City, but for the Premier League. It sounds like an existential crisis for the Premier League as a whole.
5: Well, yes, I think there are people who think that this is hugely damaging for the Premier League, despite it being a legal victory for them and something that they believe has vindicated their pursuit of City through this process. David Bernstein, who was Manchester City's chairman between 1998 and 2003, told us yesterday that the credibility of the Premier League is at stake. He said it's damning beyond belief. We had football finance expert Kieran Maguire telling the BBC yesterday that this goes well beyond the worst case scenario. So I think, yes, that there are many who believe that the brand of the Premier League globally has been damaged by this because of the reputation. But then you would say that others would suggest that it's demonstrated the integrity of the Premier League's rules and that they are robust and can stand up to scrutiny, and that integrity is everything in sport.
4: Laura, really, really great chatting to you. That's our sports correspondent, Laura Scott. We've had plenty of messages in on this. Raymond Ottim from Northern Uganda says Man City must be stripped of all their titles they won in 2012, 2014, up to 2018. This is a true breach of football dignity, and all clubs across the world must be investigated. Joseph Ali from Freetown, Sierra Leone says Man City must be made to face the consequences of their actions. This is a disgrace to football, which must not go unpunished. It is a huge, huge story. If you want to keep track of everything that's happening, head to the BBC Sport website.
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2: You're listening to Newsday from the BBC with James and Catherine in London and Isaac Fannin as well. A reminder of some of our headlines. The European Union's Environment Monitoring Programme says a third of the world's population were exposed to extremely high levels of ozone pollution this year. And the Chinese AI firm Moonshot is investigating how a security firm was able to persuade its models to tell them how to make biological weapons and carry out assassinations.
6: Now, have a listen to this.

0: That is Strangers by Black Country New Roads, taken from the Mercury Prize nominated charity album Help 2 from War Child Records. Well, now a short film called Joy of Joys, which captures the recording of the album, is about to premiere at the New York Film Festival on Wednesday. The filmmakers gave children in London cameras to film the musicians at the iconic Abbey Road Studios here in the capital, juxtaposing the resulting footage with scenes filmed by children living in war zones in Sudan, Gaza, Ukraine and Yemen. It's director Jonathan Glazer's first project since his Oscar-winning 2023 film Zone of Interest. I spoke to him along with composer Mika Levy and Rich Clark from War Child, an organisation which helps and advocates for children in conflict zones around the world. I began by asking the director, Jonathan Glazer, why he'd chosen to work on this project.
1: I got an email from my producer at Academy who said that War Child had been in touch asking whether or not I'd be interested in shooting the cover art for the Help 2 album. And I thought that would be a really nice thing to do. We then had subsequent conversations about videoing the recording of the album.
0: Yeah, Michael, what did that bring, do you think, the use of children?
2: What I liked about the idea of children, specifically in the part of the commission being that War Child and John were going to film children in war zones, I thought the idea of children filming what they want to film and each other sounded better to me than anyone else filming what they see of them.
1: Yeah.
2: That makes sense.
3: From a War Child point of view, we got presented with the creative concept. And I mean, for me, we have a challenge sometimes when we're doing external fundraising, particularly with partners, because a lot of the time the idea to raise as much money for children affected by conflict is to show the brutality of war and the impact it has, the kind of visceral impact, to elicit empathy and get people to donate, which I really do understand. We have quite a hard line at War Child that we will always show participants in our program in a very empowered, positive light. And when I saw this concept, I've been at the organization 10 years, it was just an absolute penny drop moment of just the greatest ideas just put their purpose front and center are incredibly simple. And this concept from Jonathan and Mika to just put children at the absolute center of the campaign, but to really kind of delve in and show the universality, the joyfulness, the unpredictability of just of childhood and tacitly imply, you know, the circumstances or where you grew up or the path a government or a country or organization has taken can change that. But we should celebrate childhood and kind of tacitly link that to the work we do at War Child with helping children rebuild after suffering the trauma of war. It's just, it's one of those craves you get every now and then and you're just like, this is wonderful. This is absolutely perfect.
0: And Jonathan, talk to us a little bit about what we see when we see through children's eyes and, of course, their cameras. Sometimes the focus is a little blurry. Sometimes they're shooting people's midriffs rather than their heads, and then it all clarifies, I guess. It's a children's perspective on the world.
1: Yeah, whatever they film is going to be wonderful because it's them filming. So cameras in the hand, so they're sort of, you know, they're shooting the world from 3 foot high instead of 5 foot high for a start. And whether they're pointing their cameras at a shoe, a cushion, the sky, a face, a bug on the wall, it's all their point of view. It's all wonderful. And so I just didn't have any anxiety, neither of us did, about what we'd have to cut with, because all of it is going to be wonderful. What they choose to point the camera and what they choose to ignore. We knew that the purity of that would be the thing that we'd be cutting from and forming a program out of. And it was just a really simple idea that just felt like that's the way to do it.
0: Mika, there's a lot of joy in what is filmed, even in places that are anything but joyous, one would imagine, war zones.
2: There's no expectation or anything for what material might come back from the children other than total trust. But yeah, I guess I could say that a lot of what those children choose to film is a lot of play and fun and a lot of life. I can't say that we knew that that's what would happen. Yeah, it's pretty powerful.
1: We were just trying to show what we all know to be the fact, which is that children are children and they're the same everywhere. And children who live in W3 or children who live in Sudan or in Gaza or whatever, they're just kids and they're all exactly the same. And somehow, you know, the accident of postcode and of birth affects, you know, how those children are allowed to grow. The simple truth of that is really what we were trying to make a program from.
0: One other aspect of that that really chime with me, and perhaps I can ask Rich about that, is that although the kids were often playing, occasionally that play would reflect the conflict and horrors they'd seen in their lives. The kids in Ukraine talking about, oh, these animals are not scared of the Russians, for example. And I remember being in South Sudan and seeing kids making guns out of mud and sticks and playing one army against another. And sometimes, I guess, innocent play, Rich, reveals a lot about the less innocent world around children.
3: Yeah, I think you're absolutely right. A lot of the work we do, particularly with sort of children in early years, is around music informally and art, kind of as an engagement tool to just begin a process and a dialogue where children can open up and then receive the kind of counselling they need to help them recover from some of the trauma they experience. But it manifests itself very tangibly, particularly in art, because they'll sit down and draw and you'll kind of realise that the drawing might be a bomb falling on a house, and with, you know, further discussion they'll disclose that a neighbour was bombed and they lost family members. And it's all there and you can see it in the film. I mean, even in the absolute joyous moments, I mean, particularly, I guess, in Gaza, where the backdrop is literally rubble and you see children running, playing, you see the soft background of the conflict, which reflects the environment they're growing in at and the kind of impact that has. But I guess to pull it back to the purpose of it is the resilience of children. You know, we know War Child from having worked with children affected by conflict for well over 30 years. The resilience of children is incredible, and just the capacity to momentarily disregard those surroundings and fortunes and environments and enjoy the simpleness of play and the community and the engagement and the pleasure that brings is amazing. And it just, you know, reflects that in these dark, dark places, hope is a valid action, because we know if we can get the right support structures around children, even with the extreme nature of some of the trauma they've experienced, we can put the building blocks in place for them to rebuild their lives and get their childhood back. So I think the film really sort of illustrates that well by bringing out the joyful bits, but also that backdrop and some of those slightly darker moments, just reflecting the environment that they're in.
0: Mm.
1: The film is trying to show what's at stake, what we have to lose. When you see children so unguarded as they are at play in those war zones, whether it's refugee camp or playing catch or playing chase, you know, in Gaza, in the rubble of Gaza, we're looking really at what, as human beings, what we have to lose, what's at stake here.
0: That is the Oscar-winning film director Jonathan Glazer talking about this new short film, Joy of Joys. You also heard from the composer Mika Levy and also Rich Clark from War Child.
4: James, a question for you.
0: Catherine.
4: Do you like to dance? Are you a good dancer?
0: I'm an incredibly bad dancer.
4: But do you enjoy it?
0: No. No, of course I do. On a good day, on a good day. No one else does, but I quite like it.
4: It's a great way to release and to be joyful. Now imagine dancing for 168 hours. That's exactly what Nigerian dancer Benjamin Daniel Gabriel has just done. An attempt to set a new world record for the longest dance marathon by an individual. Benjamin, also known as Ben Dancer, danced for 7 days. The attempt, which began last Tuesday, took place at Freedom Park in Lagos, Nigeria, with crowds gathering over the week to watch him and dance along to Afrobeats, Zouk and Jazz. His claim to the title has now been submitted to the Guinness World Records and is awaiting confirmation. Ben Dancer joins us live on the programme from Lagos, Nigeria. So, Ben, welcome to Newsday. Tell us, how are you feeling? How tired are you?
5: Can you hear me?
4: I can indeed. Tell us how you're feeling.
5: I'm feeling great. I'm feeling fulfilled. That's what I'm feeling.
4: Fulfilled. Tell us about that. Why did you embark on this endeavour?
5: Why did I embark on this endeavor? So, looking back in when I came back, because I was on tour a couple of times with my band, which is Madikuti. So Madikuti is a grandson of Fela, and Fela is the originator of the Afrobeat genre. So I look at how the ills and then the things that affect the dance industry here, over here in Nigeria and Africa. And I feel we need to bring a change. And then I ask myself, if I have to cause a change, then the change has to begin with me. Okay, and then I needed to show the world the beauty of the African culture through dance.
4: Yes.
5: And, you know, those were the things that inspired me, that pushed me to want to show the beauty of the African culture through the dance. Because for the entire 7 days, I was wearing different outfits, different costumes, different traditional attires from different parts of Africa.
4: Yes, and people can go on social media on your accounts and they can see some of your performances through those days and the crowds that gathered around you to cheer you on. Just describe your dance. How would you describe it for our listeners in terms of what you were trying to achieve and emote?
5: Most of the dances are African indigenous dances. So they were dances from different cultures of Nigeria. And it is to show you that, to show this form of unity, you know, because while I was dancing, different tribes from different parts of Africa came. In fact, some of my friends came from Cotonou, right, in Benin Republic. Some came from Paris, some came from London too as well. Had different people from different parts of the world. So you see, dance united us. Because nobody was asking, where are you from? What's your region? All right. We're all bent on doing, we're dancing together with one music and we're clamoring under one voice. And the name was Ben Dancer, Ben Dancer, Ben Dancer.
4: You mentioned some of the ills, some of the challenges that the dancing community in Africa face. Just describe some of them for us.
5: I think majorly the dance education. We need to really educate ourselves in terms of the history of our dances. And for me, dance is not just entertainment. Dance is spiritual. And as spiritual as it can be, dancers are custodians of culture. So I think we first need to establish that dancers are custodians of culture. So we don't, you know, and one thing with culture is the culture shapes the people. So we have to let the dancers know that, see, whatever you're doing, you're representing a culture, you're representing a society, you're representing a people, and this is what they hold very dear, their values. Secondly, the business aspect of dance. The ecosystem is not really favorable for the normal average African dancer. It's not sustainable because Some of the times, the works we create as dancers, it outlive us, but we don't get to enjoy, the benefits of it, right? An average Nigerian dancer cannot survive just on what he makes, you know, from performances and video appearances. They can't. It's not sustainable, right? So we have to look for a better way to enlighten the dance community on how to have a sustainable professional career while they are dancing and even after they are done dancing.
4: Yeah, there'll be a lot of professional dancers who share your sentiments. How hopeful are you that you will be confirmed as having set the world record for the longest dance marathon by an individual?
5: I am very, very positive about it because first of all, before attempting it, I applied officially, which the Guinness World Record can confirm that. I have my reference number with me because once you register, they give you a reference number. And then with that reference number, they're able to track whatever it is that you're doing. So, and then right now, they're just waiting for us to upload the evidences. And once they confirm the evidences according to the guidelines, the rules and regulations of the Guinness World Record, and they're going to confirm it. So we have to, we're very sure because we have all the evidences about all the rules.
4: Ben Dancer, thank you so much for joining us on Newsday and just talking to us about some of those issues. I know, James, you've travelled across the continent and you go to these big stage performances. There are a lot of professional dancers on the continent who really are trying to make a living, as Ben Dancer was mentioning there.
0: Yeah, absolutely. And 7 days. Wow, amazing. Congratulations to him. And goodbye to all of you. That's it for this edition of Newsday. Thanks very much for listening.

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1: Coming up after the news from the BBC World Service, how India is embarking on the world's biggest ever census.
2: The Indian census is the world's largest population enumeration exercise. And since the last census was conducted in 2011, India has added about 200 million people to its population. That alone is more people than in the world's most populous countries. The logistics alone of conducting the Indian census is staggering.
1: Enumerators will meet more than 1.4 billion people over the next few months.
3: Capturing homeless people in any country is very difficult. The second area that we might have to look at is actually the rich people. Getting to the rich people is much harder than even getting to the poor people. So that might be something that census will have to make a greater effort.
1: That's Mapping India, the world's largest count, with me, Brij Bhanu Barua, straight after the latest headlines.
4: BBC News with Moira Alderson. A report by the European Union's Copernicus Atmosphere Monitoring Service says a combination of heat waves, wildfires and human-caused emissions exposed one-third of the world's population to extremely high levels of pollution this year. Orlando Teal reports.
5: This review, covering the first 8 months of this year, starkly demonstrates the close link between climate change, air pollution and their impact on human health. It shows Asia had the highest exposure to ground-level ozone pollution, with 9 in 10 people exposed to dangerous levels. More than two-thirds of North Americans and half of Europe's population experienced poor, very poor or extremely poor levels of air quality. In Europe alone, 60,000 premature deaths a year are linked to ozone pollution. However, in Oceania, which includes Australia and New Zealand, two-thirds of the population enjoy good air quality.
4: The Chinese AI company Moonshot says it's conducting an internal review after a security firm said it had persuaded two of the developers' models to discuss making chemical and biological weapons, as well as methods to carry out assassinations. Chris Vallance reports.
6: Researchers from the AI security company MindGuard say they discovered a way to convince the AI models to disregard their usual safety rules, a process known in the industry as jailbreaking. AI companies try to prevent jailbreaking because of fears it could be used to cause models to behave in harmful ways, including being misused by hackers to carry out cyber attacks. Last year, a report by the AI Security Institute said all the major models it tested could be jailbroken, given enough time and effort, though the Institute noted it was getting harder.
4: Africa's richest man, the Nigerian billionaire Aliko Dangote, is set to break ground on the construction of a strategic oil refinery on the coast of Kenya later today. Mr. Dangote is pressing on with construction, despite a court order to suspend the project. Andrew Ocheng reports.
7: The construction of the refinery in Lamu, next to the Indian Ocean, was expected to take 30 months at a cost of $16 billion. Once complete, it has a planned capacity of 700,000 barrels of oil per day. While the land dispute in the court could still derail the project, Mr. Dangote has played it down. He told journalists in Nairobi that such disputes were normal and that his company had seen worse. Anyone who wants to cause trouble, we are ready for them, he added. He said in some African countries he'd won legal challenges right up to Supreme Court level.
4: Israeli media are reporting that a Fly Dubai airliner travelling from the Emirates to Tel Aviv has unexpectedly diverted from its flight path and appears to be descending to land in Saudi Arabia. The plane was carrying approximately 150 people. BBC News. The authorities in Puntland in Somalia say five crew members of a hijacked oil tanker have been killed by pirates before security forces launched a planned rescue mission. A government minister from the semi-autonomous state denied that they had been killed in an exchange of fire between Puntland forces and the pirates. The last US troops stationed in Iraq are set to withdraw today, bringing more than two decades of American military presence there to an end. US troops first invaded in 2003, leading a coalition that toppled Iraq's longtime leader, Saddam Hussein. North Korea has angrily rejected accusations by South Korea that it was responsible for a landmine blast last week in the demilitarized border zone that wounded three South Korean soldiers. Kim Yo-jung, the sister of North Korea's leader, called the explosion a blatant staged act by the South Korean military. Police in Fiji are investigating how 39 parcels of cocaine stored in a supposedly secure evidence vault either disappeared or were replaced with packages of flour. The parcels, each weighing about a kilogram, were seized in 2019 when tests proved they contained cocaine. Danny Eberhard has more.
8: The case came to light earlier this year when investigators noticed seven of the cocaine bricks had gone missing. When the remainder were retested, the white powder turned out to be more suited to baking than snorting. The disappearance of $14 million worth of cocaine has caused the authorities to squirm. The police say the vault's security was the judiciary's responsibility. It transpires that CCTV and the biometric access system weren't working. Police say they're investigating with the utmost urgency and have identified six people of interest. Fiji's Prime Minister is urging citizens to trust the judiciary.
4: BBC News.
9: I'm Rishbhanu Barua in India, where the country is in the middle of the world's biggest census. It's a count that reaches every corner of the country, from the floodplains and tea gardens here in Assam to the crowded lanes of Kolkata and the high-rise towers of Mumbai.
10: The scale is staggering. And since the last census was conducted in 2011, India has added about 200 million people to its population.
9: It doesn't just record how many people live here. It captures religion, languages, housing conditions, education, work, and migration.
11: All censuses are important, and this one is particularly important. The current one is also important because it can be used for reallocation of electoral seats in India.
9: And for the first time in nearly 100 years, caste is back on the agenda.
12: It's probably the most complicated thing that the census will count.
9: There are more questions in the census than ever before, as India tries to understand itself in all its diversity. This is the documentary Mapping India, the World's Largest Count, from the BBC World Service. India has launched the largest population count the world has ever attempted, and it's the first to be conducted digitally. More than 1.4 billion people, over 3 million field staff, and self-enumeration in 16 languages. The whole operation monitored in near real time, making it one of the most ambitious civic exercises on the planet. But for all the technology and scale, this is a national ritual that's been part of India's administrative tradition for more than 140 years. Demographer Dr. Sonal De Desai is from the National Council of Applied Economic Research in New Delhi. Early encounters with the census helped shape the work she does today.
11: I grew up in a very small town in Gujarat. And in those days, they would come on your door and they would actually write up numbers, because the areas in India don't always have house numbers. Even the streets are not very well labeled. So they would write with a chalk on your door a number so that they would know that this house has been already counted. You know, I don't remember a lot of it as a kid, but later on, now look, I'm a demographer and I use census data on the time. So I'm very interested in how it gets collected. So I remember at one point, census interviewer came to our house and I was sure that I'm only going to answer as many questions as they ask. I don't want to give any information in advance. And they are supposed to try and figure out how many families are living in the household and then interview each family. But we also had a household help and her family who lived in a couple of rooms nearby. And the enumerator is asking us everything. And I kept thinking, okay, are we going to get to this household help or not? And turned out that they were so good. Then not only did they get information about our family, he very carefully asked us about the helper and then went to their household to get the information. The quality of data collection done by some of the census enumerators in India is just outstanding.
9: And those experiences also gave Sonal De Desai a sense of how people across India view the census. Many see taking part as a basic civic duty.
11: People are pretty used to the idea of census. They do want to cooperate in as much as they can.
9: To understand how India's census became the vast operation it is today, we need to look at where it began. Historian Tripura Daman Singh says, the original census was born out of crisis.
13: Censuses were very much an outcome of the 1857 uprising. What happened was that the East India Company was disbanded and the Crown took over the government of India. And they were faced with an underlying problem that was at its crux quite basic. The uprising had exposed the quite dangerous lack of knowledge about this vast territory that the Crown had just become the ruler of. If further discontent were to be avoided, then they really needed to understand their subject population a lot better. And then, of course, if you wanted to improve government, you needed better estimates and statistics for your revenue administration, for your fiscal needs, for sanitation and public health, which were increasingly becoming a thing.
9: And so, India quickly became the template for the British to work from when gathering data. Here's Indian sociologist and caste expert, Professor Satish Deshpande.
14: Indian statisticians were at the forefront of the development of the technology of a sample survey, something that is taken for granted today. On the other hand, the British colonialism perfected most of its techniques of governance, including the technique of the census, because India was its largest laboratory and the most complex place among the British colonies. In the early period, that is to say in the 19th and the early 20th century, there was also a major anthropological side, the need to know and understand this huge country that they were governing with actually a very, very small, relatively speaking, a very small set of administrators. So in many ways, the technology of the modern census, India is the birthplace of that technology. And India is a very critical place in the history of that technology. So the first proper decennial every 10 years census started in 1881. And some of the colonial administrators got quite enthusiastic about this. So, for example, the first professors of anthropology in Cambridge and Oxford universities were former census commissioners.
9: India's statisticians really were leading the world. Techniques developed here were exported to other parts of the empire. But the original British census model hit difficulties, India's sheer diversity making it almost impossible to apply.
13: There were large pastoral nomadic populations with kind of no settled abode. There were no pre-existing registration systems like there had been in Britain. Britain had birth registers, parish registers, etc., against which the new kind of surveys could be checked. India had none of that. And then there were dozens upon dozens of languages and dialects. Often you had completely illiterate or semi-literate intermediaries and subjects. So they had to really address all of these problems. Plus they had to, and this is the controversial bit, introduce categories that they were never really used in Britain. Religion, but a kind of not an open-ended category of religion, but, you know, fixed category. So you had to choose whether you were Hindu or Muslim, but also caste. And this was a pretty big undertaking, both in terms of administratively, but also normatively, because it was more than just bean counting. It made the Indian census a kind of almost an ethnographic exercise.
9: So by the late 19th century, the Indian census is fully established, counted every 10 years from 1881 until 1931. There is a census in 1941, but a stripped-down wartime exercise without caste. Then comes a decade of upheaval, war, famine, partition, independence, and the new Indian government has to decide whether caste should ever be surveyed again.
14: The idea that caste and modernity could coexist was a very uncomfortable idea. Understandably, the early Indian leadership thought that caste should be done away with. Unlike religion, unlike many other things, which are essential to our identity as Indians. And this was, given the circumstances at that time, in retrospect, this appears naive.
12: But at that time, it was a very, very understandable response to caste. So if you want to abolish it, then it was felt that counting it would be counterproductive. And that's true as well, that counting caste would give it fresh life. Plus, there was this association with the British colonial divide and rule policy. So the new Indian government said, we will not count caste.
9: So after independence from Great Britain, India drops caste from the 1951 census altogether. It means those questions have not actually been recorded in an Indian census for 95 years. Decisions today are still being made on data that is almost a century old. Surveying caste now is an enormous undertaking. But what actually is caste?
12: Think of it as a form of identity. Unlike race or gender, it is difficult to detect caste visually, as one might say racial difference or gender difference most of the time. The simplest way to think of it is as a sort of tree where the identity part of caste is the trunk of the tree. The economic part of caste are the roots, and its branches are political. Caste is an institution that regulates both identity in its double-edged sense. That is to say, it promotes feelings of we-ness and belonging on the one hand, and otherness and othering on the other hand. And it is largely not a matter of choice at all. It is given by birth. So it's a kind of a complex form of identity, but it also regulates life chances in India today.
9: People in other parts of the world often confuse caste with class.
12: In India, caste and class are very, very closely intertwined together. It's very hard to separate them. Let me put it this way. While caste may not determine your class, the meaning of your class position is greatly inflected by the caste position that you occupy. So being an upper class person is all very well, but if you are a lower caste person who happens to be in the upper classes, you're going to be a minority. And if you're going to be an upper caste person in an upper class position, you're going to be surrounded by people like yourselves in your class. But what your class means for you, whether you're upper class, lower class, or middle class, is shaped by your caste position. And in fact, some of us in academics have suggested various ways of thinking of them together, you know, making it difficult to think of them separately. So neologisms like caste, for example, have been experimented with in India.
9: And caste is always evolving.
12: We have to think of caste as a sort of semi-benign, semi-toxic virus that, you know, that inhabits the human body as a normal situation. It's not a disease. It's a norm. Adapts as our bodies adapt to the world. It also adapts to the world. So in that sense, it's changing all the time, but it's there all the time. The problem is that it's not visible in the same way. And the languages that are available to us at a specific historical moment to speak about caste keep changing, and these languages constrain us and enable us in different ways.
9: So 95 years since it was last counted, the census teams will once again be asking about caste. With more than 3,000 castes and many more subcastes, it's one of the most complex questions enumerators will attempt to measure.
12: Asking somebody their caste in India is itself a social event. So I respond to that according to what sort of social event I think it is. I'm thinking, who is this person who's asking me? What is his status relative to mine? How am I supposed to answer? Am I supposed to answer from above as somebody who's graciously answering a question that an underling is asking? Or am I below this person who has authority or who has you know, power over me, and therefore I must answer in a very humble way? It's not a simple question, because the way that you ask and answer such a question is itself tied up with social status.
9: After nearly a century without up-to-date caste data, India is trying to understand how its social landscape has changed. Sociologist Sunilde Desai says the picture is far from straightforward.
11: Historically, what the caste data was collected was on the five big categories. that sort of allowed people to put themselves into categories that are most disadvantaged and who are eligible for affirmative action benefits. Now the idea is that let's try and collect caste information for everyone so that what we can do is we can determine what proportion of population falls into this either the lowest caste or the middle caste, so that the reservation for them in jobs, in politics, etc., can be readjusted. The problem is that the counting of these castes is very difficult, largely because there are so many names. You know, it's the same thing for our occupations. You could be a clerk in a government. You could be a clerk in a small shop. And those are very different kind of positions. Similarly, the castes can be sort of taken very broadly or very narrowly. What is really needed in India is to get an accurate count of various castes so that we can evaluate A, who is deserving or who has been left behind and hence is deserving of some sort of affirmative action. And B, which is even more politically sensitive, is which caste has actually done well now and maybe it doesn't need to be receiving some of the affirmative action benefits.
9: 95 years on, how do people feel about being asked the caste question again? I've been catching up with a group of friends in Guwahati.
15: Hello, I'm Anindam Goswami from Assam, Guwahati.
16: Hello, I'm Konkana. I'm working as a banker in Assam.
17: Hello, I'm Varsha. I'm a research scholar and based in Guwahati.
9: What does caste mean in your everyday life? Do you know your caste?
15: I know my caste.
9: When a census person comes over, are you comfortable sharing it?
15: Yes, I am.
17: For me, caste in everyday society is something which is irrelevant for me. Sometimes I would like to conceal my surname because, as you know, in India, people associate your caste with your surname. So I don't want anybody to know me for my caste, but for who I am. What people notice first about you when you say your name is your surname and then your caste. Oh, acha, you belong to that, you belong to this. And then they kind of relate to you in that sense. If you're from their community, the conversation would be different. You know what I mean? Also, in our marriages, occupation, everywhere caste is, you know, somewhere ingrained in a manner you don't want it to be. If I would have that option, I would omit my surname and I'd just say caste is irrelevant.
15: Because coming from a specific caste also, we can say that it is irrelevant, which is true. But then if we talk about a person who belongs to the so-called, you know, lower caste, I think castes in that person's everyday life really matters. And he can never shy away or he can never escape that thing. Which I, coming from a very different caste, can really get away from that thing. For me, it is irrelevant. But for others, it is very, very different than how it is for me.
16: I have been treated differently because of my caste. I have seen people talking to me in a different manner and bringing up caste to just sometimes kind of patronize me also. Which is a negative thing, but coming from a place of privilege, I cannot say that it does not affect others the way it affects me. But I think it is ingrained in our minds. Mm. And from decades and generations, we have been operating in a certain society where caste has always mattered.
17: Actually, yeah. It's a big elephant in the whole society, not in the room. Where people know it exists, they kind of, you know, slightly ignore it and let it be.
15: Now, we see two different things here. Yeah. Exactly polar opposite, I guess. So there is one thing that is the privilege that my friend just talked about. Also, there is a kind of reverse bias, you know. We don't enjoy both. As millennials and Gen Z people, we do not enjoy the privileges as well. We don't want, we don't demand the privileges, but we also don't want the reverse bias that sometimes we see. But we cannot be complaining about the reverse bias because there are other people who are facing worse situations than us.
17: When you have official data in a census based on caste, like for example, there are certain ghetto areas, right, only based on caste where they're, you know, marked as communities who are backward,
15: true.
17: That will again, you know, kind of create something in a society we can't imagine about.
15: Exactly.
17: People would not want to go there. Private companies might not want to invest because they know they will not have that kind of a profit. So my point is there, when you point it out, that data should be secure.
9: With me, as a child of an intercaste marriage, and especially where my mother is a Brahmin and my father belonged to an OBC community. So now when the census
18: arrives at my house and they ask for my caste, I don't really know what caste do I actually apply for. Like, we understand that caste is patrilineal, which by that logic, I should actually opt for my father's caste. But I've never really grown up with him. And I've never really interacted or had any sort of sense of belonging with the community. And since my upbringing has been with my mother and my mother's family, the kind of lived experience is of a Brahmin lived experience, although I would not fall under the Brahmin category. So it becomes very confusing scenario for me. And I was actually checking up online if I could refuse to answer the question about caste. What I've recently gathered is that you could just say you're Indian.
15: I'm wanting to believe the census makes good effect on the society regarding upliftment and all. But I just cannot divorce the religion and the caste. It's very difficult. Because religion is in us. We're not in religion. Somehow it is living in us. I really want to believe we can try and move outside this a little bit. But it will take time.
18: Sociologist and Professor Amitabh Kundu has been looking at the issue of caste for over 40 years.
19: Now what happens? The moment you mention your caste, you try to give your other responses, which is caste compliant. You know, your food habits, whether your wife is working outside or not. You know, there are many castes in India where the woman would not go out. So your responses may be caste compliant rather than describing the actual situation.
18: And actually, India has attempted to count caste in recent years. Gilles Venier is a New Delhi-based political scientist.
20: The census in 2011 did not include caste enumeration, but there was a separate exercise called the Socioeconomic and Caste Census, which was conducted by a different ministry. Some of the data was released in 2015, but all the caste information was withheld. And the official explanation at the time provided by the government was that there were data quality problems, there were errors, inconsistencies, duplicate entries, and just the sheer complexity of reconciling thousands and thousands of reported caste names into a coherent taxonomy. So different states sometimes grant different status to similar castes. Some castes have different names in different places. The spelling is haywire, so it's an extraordinary complex exercise.
19: Something with like 2 million castes were recorded because everybody recorded. Sometimes some people record their own profession. Some people recorded their surname and their linguistic variations. There are different states. So same caste may be spelled differently. So this made absolutely no sense. So this time, what they are trying to do is to standardize. Don't give the option to write down what caste you belong to. But they are giving the standard options for each state. Out of these, how many? So that they become comparable, remain a few thousands. So that is the challenge. Can we generate the caste data appropriately by giving some kind of a standard option?
18: But the Indian government is confident it can collect accurate data this time around. Ministers recognize the sensitivities around caste and argue that collecting the information is essential to give policymakers a clearer picture of inequality. Coming up, as a documentary mapping India, the world's largest count, continues from the BBC World Service. The challenges of capturing language and religion in one of the world's most diverse democracies.
21: All languages will not be counted. Many mother tongues will be left out. That's the fear.
18: And population explosion. Will India's 1.4 billion strong headcount rise again?

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0: I'm Brijbhanu Barua in Assam, and after the news, I'll be telling you about the world's biggest census.
1: The scale is staggering, and by definition, it significantly increases every time. Since last year, India is the world's largest populated country with 1.4 billion inhabitants and counting.
0: That's Mapping India, the world's largest count, after the very latest stories from the BBC World Service.
2: BBC News with Moira Alderson. Russia has carried out another massive attack on the Kyiv region of Ukraine overnight. At least two people were reported killed, including a child who was found buried under the rubble of a house. One of Kyiv's power plants has also been hit. The Chinese AI company Moonshot says it's conducting an internal review after a security firm said it had persuaded two of its AI models to discuss making chemical and biological weapons. The firm said they'd also discussed methods to carry out assassinations. An Emirati plane flying from Dubai to Tel Aviv in Israel was unexpectedly diverted and has now landed in Saudi Arabia. The Fly Dubai plane had transmitted a code used to report a hijacking. Israeli warplanes were scrambled in response, but Israeli media are now quoting security forces as saying the emergency was due to an altercation between the pilots aboard the flight. Africa's richest man.

0: case, despite a court order to suspend the development while land disputes are resolved. The last US troops stationed in Iraq are set to withdraw today. It'll bring more than two decades of American military presence there to an end. The authorities in Puntland in Somalia say five crew members of a hijacked oil tanker were killed by pirates before security forces launched a planned rescue mission. A court in Tokyo has ruled that the human voice is legally protected after one of Japan's best-known anime actors claimed TikTok videos had featured an artificial intelligence clone of his voice. But the judge dismissed a demand from Kenjiro Tsuda for the removal of the videos. That's the latest BBC News.
1: I'm Brijbhanu Barua, and this is the documentary Mapping India, the World's Largest Count, from the BBC World Service. This is not just the biggest census in the world. It also has more questions than ever before, up from 29 to 40. Everyone must legally take part in the census, and the government has spent a lot of time and money trying to raise awareness of the count. So are people getting to grips with it? I'm on the streets of Guwahati, the gateway to the northeast of India, finding out.
2: May I have your attention, please? Train number 15658, Brahmaputra Main, from Kamakhya to Delhi via...
3: I'm Jyotirma Sharma, and I'm here from Royal Awas, Guwahati.
1: So when the census team comes to your door, what's the first thing you expect from them?
3: They'll be asking some personal questions like the numbers of people in my family, my father, mother, whatever the stuff that we all do.
1: So this census includes questions about caste. Like, okay. How do you feel about being asked about that? Like,
3: I won't say it's unnecessary, but as you know, like, I come from a, you know, Brahmin family, but I do not have that kind of thinking, you know, like, if a person who is a below caste than me, though, I do not care much, like, I think of him as of the same level as me, you know. I won't say, like, hey, you cannot come and do some stuff like that. So I'm, like, pretty cool with that. So I do not think, like, it's pretty sensitive. But I don't think it's unnecessary because, you know, majority of the people, they think, like, it's necessary. So I'm not going to question that.
1: So tell me about your experience with the census. What did they ask?
4: First, they asked how many people live there, and they asked if the floors are tiled or otherwise. Then they asked about the number of rooms. However, they don't count the kitchen as a separate room. They asked about the condition of the bathroom and toilet. They asked if it was inside or outside the house. Then they asked about the drainage conditions. Basically, they were trying to assess the hygiene and sanitation. They also asked about our source of water. I told them we have to buy water. Though yes, they also asked about our roof, whether we have a tin roof or if it's terraced. Then they asked about electricity, and they even asked if we have a radio or if we listen to FM. I told them we have a TV, which prompted them to ask if we have cable TV. I said yes. Then they asked if we had Wi-Fi internet services. I said yes, we have CCTV in our house.
5: My name is Ashok Kumar Sharma. I'm a retired teacher.
1: What do you expect when the census people show up at your door?
5: I feel that the correct estimate of the socio-economic conditions of the country is essential. Based on these estimates, the government can take measures for economic reforms. That is what I feel is the point of a census.
1: Do you see taking part in the census as a duty?
6: No.
5: It's important that we cooperate when they arrive. As a good citizen or a conscious citizen of India, I'll definitely cooperate when they come. It's our duty as well to participate and cooperate in this process.
1: What are your thoughts on caste being included in the census for the first time since 1931?
5: I believe there is a need for caste being included in the census. With the help of the caste census, the government can identify the socio-economic conditions and study how many have been uplifted and how many still require assistance. The government can then outline schemes and plans to further alleviate those sections.

0: into race section বা ব্যাকওয়ার্ড সেকশন।
1: As we've already heard, caste is the most controversial addition back in the census for the first time in 95 years. But caste is only one part of a much wider picture, as people will also be asked to declare the nationality this time. And the Indian census captures religion, language, household conditions, gender data, social and economic indicators, migration patterns, education, health, and the everyday realities of how people live. One of the most sensitive parts of India's census is language. Not just what people speak, but how those languages are recognized, grouped, or sometimes absorbed into larger categories. The government says the census rationalizes and classifies the mother tongue responses it receives, grouping people's self-reported speech into the official list of recognized languages.
2: We have 22 languages listed in the constitution as the scheduled languages to be provided patronage, state patronage. But there are far more than those 22, and those get neglected, particularly in the census process.
1: And the census makes a further distinction between what people say they speak and what the state chooses to recognize.
2: Languages are what the government recognizes, and mother tongues are what the people claim.
1: That distinction between official languages and people's mother tongues is at the heart of how India counts language. And few people understand its consequences better than linguist Ganesh Devi, who led the largest independent survey of India's languages.
2: So 1961 census had a list of 1,652 mother tongues. In 1971, and they showed only 108 mother tongues.
1: That single administrative decision erased more than 1,000 names from the official record and reshaped India's linguistic map for decades.
2: There was a principle introduced that was, if there are more than 10,000 speakers of a language, the mother tongue, then the government census would include the name. If not, that inclusion was impossible. So in 2011 census, which is the last census India held, it had a list of 1,369 mother tongues.
1: It's a rule that still applies today, and it means that many smaller languages never make it onto the list at all.
2: If the state does not acknowledge the presence of a mother tongue, a language, then there is a very good chance that that language may disappear for want of encouragement. So from 1961 to 2011, exactly half a century, close to 280 mother tongues in India, unfortunately, died.
1: For Ganesh Devi, the census doesn't just record languages. It can help sustain them or hasten their decline.
2: Many languages will be brushed aside, put down under the label all others. That is the worry.
1: It's the limits of the census language list that led Ganesh Devi to begin the People's Linguistic Survey of India, his own nationwide study to understand what the country speaks beyond the official categories.
2: In the past, I had done an exhaustive, comprehensive linguistic survey of the country, covering 780 living languages. And this was spread over more than a decade. I'm surprised that it ever got completed, because it's a very vast country and great diversity.
1: In the last census in 2011, the top five recorded first languages were Hindi, Bengali, Marathi, Telugu, and Tamil. And the two biggest second languages were Hindi and English, with English being the largest non-native second language. And while many languages struggle to be counted in full, the same is true of religion. In 2011, Hindus made up nearly 80% of the population. Muslims around 14%, with Christians, Sikhs, Buddhists and Jains making up much smaller shares, and hundreds of other faiths placed into a single category marked other. But as Ganesh Devi argues, that box hides an entire world of religious practice.
2: Famously, India has been a place for giving birth to many religions. Some are very, very prominent world over, like Buddhism, Jainism, Sikhism, Hinduism, There is, of course, Islam. There are some other religions practiced by a smaller number of people, but there are also the nature worshippers, the indigenous communities. In India, people either belong to a caste or they belong to a tribe. The caste people have all these standard religions. The tribes do not fall within those religious brackets. They follow their own religions. But the options given in the census schedule of questions is your religion. Are you a Hindu, a Muslim, Sikh, etc., or others? And so all these tribal communities with their religions will be described as other religions.
1: And that single word, other, is where hundreds of India's faiths disappear from view. One of the areas statisticians will be watching closely is how India counts women. Not just their numbers, but their work, their health, and their place in society. Here's Indian demographer Professor Amitav Kundu again.
3: Women are being underreported. And the underreporting is to the extent of around 1% or less than 1%. Woman employment is being underreported. You know, when you ask detailed questions, you do find that your census has a systematic bias against women's employment. Undercounting of women in India has been a chronic problem, and that we have tried to improve over time. If woman is employed, is she in the agriculture? There is a tendency of the male head of the household to say, no, she's not working because there is a problem of property, right to land. So the head of the household would like to mention that the woman is not working, but actually she's working. And if that is recognized, the head of the household may think that she will put a claim on the property. So there is a tendency of undercounting household work of the woman significantly, which is about 2 to 3%, which is much higher than the undercount of the population per se.
1: And while the census asks women about fertility and records gender as male, female, or transgender, it doesn't ask anything about sexuality. India's census has never collected data on sexual orientation, and there are no plans to introduce those questions.
4: There are reality that census doesn't capture, and there is the reality that it does capture. Both affect women.
1: Indian demographer Sunilde Desai again.
4: What it doesn't capture always very well is the proportion of women who are working. Because women's work often doesn't get counted well. You know, you sort of think, okay, women are raising chicken, they are raising children, they are doing it all simultaneously, and maybe it's just part of their housework, instead of thinking of them as poultry farmers. So women's activities don't always get counted very well. And that is a particular issue with census, because census enumerators don't understand what women do. Women don't see themselves as working. But you know, the reality that census does capture, which has also been very important in India, has been that it was the census data which told us that India had more boys than girls. Every other country in the world has more girls than boys because there are more girls survive more. In general, the childhood sex ratio tends to be favoring girls. In India, it tends to favor boys. And that was the census was the first thing that picked it up. So now the question is, what are we going to find in this census? Whether this bias against daughters, which basically comes out of either neglect or sex selective abortion, has it disappeared?
1: Here's Indian-focused economist and demographer, Dr. Sangeeta Vyas.
5: Many women do, you know, piecework, sewing and things like that. So they're working in the home. They're earning not a whole lot of money, but like they're still earning some money for their labor. And that would be the kind of thing that I worry about being missed.
4: Basically, I think you don't need to change census as much as you need to train your enumerators to understand and ask the right questions. So I think that there was this one census, I believe it might have been 1981 census, where women's groups got together and they printed up posters. And they distributed those posters to census workers to show them that all of these activities women could be doing, looking out of cow, collecting fuel and firewood and all that sort of things, should be counted as work. So I think what is needed is to train the census enumerators. And I believe that this is going to be the task for the next phase of the census.
1: And it's not just women's work that risks being undercounted. Disability is another area where the numbers may not tell the full story.
3: There are certain things where people would have hesitation in publicly giving the right information. For example, we have information on physically and mentally challenged people. India records very low percentage. United States would be something more than 15% of the people who will record some kind of a disability or a challenge. In the Indian context, it is much lower. It's 2%. And that's not because, you know, in a country which is relatively more malnourished and having less access to medical and other facilities, I would expect the percentage figure to be high. But since we don't have social security provisions, there's no advantage in my declaring that my child is challenged. Because if you get some kind of benefit, there is an incentive to declare that. And there is a social taboo to say that my daughter has some eyesight problem or some automotor disability. So they try to hide that.
1: It means millions of people may be missing from the official record and from the services that depend on it. And despite new technology and a vast army of enumerators, there are still basic challenges facing India's census teams. Sunil Desai again.
4: So the two areas of blind spot that are interesting and they're at the opposite end of the spectrum. One is actually homeless people. And capturing homeless people in any country is very difficult. US has to make great efforts and still doesn't succeed. So capturing people who are not located in a particular residence is a difficult task. The second area that we might have to look at is actually the rich people. Getting to the rich people is much harder than even getting to the poor people. So that might be something that census will have to make a greater effort.
1: So at both ends of society, there are people the census struggles to count, those with no address and those behind walls. The government says it's aware of these gaps. In its own census instructions, it describes houseless people as a vulnerable group needing special nighttime enumeration. And it tells states to prepare plans for areas difficult to access, including locked or restricted households, to make sure they're covered.
3: My first worry is about the option being given to the educated, organized sector, relatively middle class and the upper class, to fill up the questionnaire digitally online. Because I think presence of a person allows some kind of cross-checking. Somebody can't say, oh, I have nothing in my house, I'm very poor. And the person who is enumerator, who is sitting in front of you, you know, it has happened since I've been associated with some of the enumerators. They say they would mention about three children and then say, but I saw the another child here. Oh, yes, I forgot, you know, that is somebody is also there, which is related. So somebody being present makes the respondent read the concepts, understand the what is being required. On the other hand, if they are doing it casually and they, for the middle class and the upper class, the time that they give is much less and they think it's a burden. You know, for the poor, it's a question of insecurity. They would like to be counted. But for the rich, it doesn't matter. So they might not really spend that much of time in responding if they're doing it digitally.
1: But Professor Amitav Kundu says there are even deeper blind spots.
3: The Registrar General in 2011 was a good friend and he used to share the fact that in the localities where the minority population lives or the areas where the Scheduled Caste, Scheduled Tribe population live, there is a demand that we have not been counted properly. Please, my house has not been visited. And it's quite possible that the enumerator found the house locked and collected the information. So they said we took special care of sending people because there is awareness that we should be counted.
1: And the Indian government is moving ahead with a separate count for what it calls the particularly vulnerable tribal groups, the PVTGs, saying that clearer data will finally correct decades of statistical invisibility. Another area the census will be watching closely is migration. Who's moving, where they're going, and how long they've been there.
6: India is known for its migration. We have the largest diaspora in the whole world. And as a country, India is also one of the most important recipients from other countries in the South Asian region.
1: Indian migration specialist Dr. Binoy Peter is the executive director of the Center for Migration and Inclusive Development.
6: Internal migration in India is many times larger than the international migration from the country, which means it's humongous. India being the most populous country in the world, there is substantial internal migration for various reasons. Over a period of time, there is significant migration from north to south. Corridors have evolved connecting northern Indian states to southern Indian states, particularly, I would say, eastern and northeastern states to southern Indian states. Because in the west, you have, for people from Rajasthan and Gujarat, you have Gujarat, Ahmedabad, Surat, these industrial towns, and then you have Mumbai. But rest of India towards central, eastern and northeastern side, people were moving towards southern state because climate change has been impacting agriculture. Then there is better access to education. And you also can liberate yourself from the caste-related vocations or occupations in your native place. You are not constrained to do what your caste identity demands in the rural area. So if you go out, you can do any work. The direction of migration is now towards south. Because of the acute shortage of workers, the wage rates are very high. I mean, in Kerala, you have the highest wage rates in the entire Indian subcontinent in the informal sector. So it's very difficult to hire a worker to get some heavy physical job done compared to hiring an accountant or a formal worker for a clerical job. So there are so many factors that are contributing to the evolution of new corridors towards southern Indian states from eastern Indian states. Some of the longest migration corridors have evolved over time in the past few decades, I would say. And these are going to stay.
1: So as we know, India is the world's most populous country. But the big question is, will it keep growing? Here's political scientist Gilles Vernier.
7: The Indian census is the world's largest population enumeration exercise. The scale is staggering, and by definition, it significantly increases every time. Since last year, India is the world's largest populated country with 1.4 billion inhabitants and counting. And since the last census was conducted in 2011, India has added about 200 million people to its population. That alone is more people than in the world's most populous countries. And so one can imagine that the logistics alone of conducting the Indian census is staggering.
1: And that sheer scale is why the census matters, because India's population story is changing fast. One of the biggest shifts is simply where people live.
3: In addition to the urban centers identified on the basis of the past census data, they're also using the satellite information, and that is happening in many countries. In India, we have not done it so far to see that the identification of the urban centers is not on the lower side. There's a major concern from the Indian planners that urban population is being underestimated. Since urban is being undercounted, overall development is also being underreported. Since urban figures are higher, the developmental indicators are higher than the rural development indicators. And if the urban population is undercounted, the overall reporting of development gets underestimated. But I think it's very important that we identify the urban centers properly.
4: Of course, we can tell that Indian population is aging. But where is that aging population located? We don't know.
1: Sonal De Desai again.
4: We don't know how much migration has taken place because some states of India actually are seeing a large outflux of people from, you know, hilly states. People are moving down in search of jobs, leaving their elderly parents and sometimes women and children behind. So getting all this data will be very important, particularly when we start thinking about the number of elderly and who cares for them. I think the biggest concern, of course, is that the southern states have been experiencing fertility decline. So their population share in the country has gone down compared to the northern states. And if you are going to do reallocation of either resources or electoral votes based on the population count, there will be a reallocation and change in power structure between the northern and the southern states.
1: The census will also update the sex ratio at birth. One person watching the fertility decline closely is economist and demographer Sangeeta Vyas.
5: Fertility in India is declining quite rapidly, and this is happening despite relatively low labor force participation among women, and despite the fact that most women get married at a young age and most women have kids at a fairly young age. So I'm keen to see what these patterns are.
2: Despite a lot of incentives, women are not coming forward to go for children. The basic reason is because that's a motherhood penalty, we call it. Women has to bear more cost compared to men in terms of bearing children. Several states of India have much lower fertility than England and France. A TFR of France is 1.7. Several European countries have 1.5, 1.4, 1.2. But several of Indian states are 1.1, 1.2.
1: So if fertility is falling and some states are already at ultra-low levels, where is India heading next? Indian demographer Dr. Srinivas Goli from the International Institute for Population Sciences in Mumbai has been tracking the long-term trend.
2: We never thought that Delhi will be reaching 1.1 fertility in such a fast way. Actually, we are predicting that the population peak, if it is currently according to UN Population Prospect 2024, it is 2061. But it might come slightly earlier than maybe 2055 or even 2050. India might even get old before getting rich.
1: The census will give us the definitive count as it stands. But the deeper story is already clear. Fertility is falling, the South is aging, the North is still young. India may be far more urban than we think, and a population peak is likely to come sooner than expected. The census detail will show how the world's most populous nation is changing, and what that means for this diverse country's future. You've been listening to the documentary Mapping India, the World's Largest Count, with me, Brijbhanu Barua, in Assam. The program was produced by Ashley Byrne and is a Made in Manchester production for the BBC World Service.

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1: This is Alex Ritson with the newsroom. Donald Trump strikes a gentleman's agreement with America's AI bosses over safety fears, even as researchers claim they persuaded a Chinese system to talk about bioweapons. A special report from Gaza on how children are coping in the territory, which is still under near daily attack.
2: In the long run, people's immunity weakens. A patient would need to undergo surgery every day or every other day. Over the coming years, you will see the number of amputees rise daily, even if the war stops.
1: A fly-Dubai passenger jet en route from to Tel Aviv reportedly sends a hijack code. Now officials say there may have been a fight between the pilots. Africa's richest man starts construction of a potentially game-changing oil refinery on disputed land in Kenya. And 50 years on from Stevie Wonder's most famous album, New Songs from the Key of Life. First, a full bulletin of the latest world news.
3: BBC News with Moira Alderson. Russia has carried out another massive attack on Ukraine's Kyiv region overnight, using dozens of missiles and drones. At least two people have died, including a child who was found buried under the rubble of a house. Paul Adams reports from Kyiv.
4: After a night punctuated by the sound of explosions, the people of Kyiv woke to find the city blanketed by thick, acrid smoke. An air raid alert was still on, and the distant sound of air defense gunfire echoed through the murky atmosphere. The authorities say that once again this city was the focus of Russia's overnight attacks, which involved scores of drones and ballistic missiles. At least two people have been reported killed. Russia's Ministry of Defense said it targeted energy infrastructure and a communications center. It seems at least one of Kyiv's power plants was hit.
3: The Chinese AI company Moonshot says it's conducting an internal review after a security firm said it had persuaded two of its models to discuss making chemical and biological weapons as well as assassination methods. Chris Vallance reports.
5: Researchers from the AI security company MindGuard say they discovered a way to convince the AI models to disregard their usual safety rules, a process known in the industry as jailbreaking. MindGuard says it warned Moonshot about the jailbreak at the end of July, but received no response. Since being approached by the BBC for comment, Moonshot has contacted MindGuard seeking more information about the jailbreak, saying its AI model had generally shown a high refusal rate for these types of requests. Moonshot told the BBC it welcomed third-party input as a key pillar for building better and safer AI.
3: Chris Vallance reporting. An Emirati plane flying from Dubai to Tel Aviv was unexpectedly diverted from its flight path and has now landed in Saudi Arabia. The Fly Dubai plane had transmitted a code used to report a hijacking. Israeli warplanes were scrambled in response, but Israeli media are now quoting security sources as saying the emergency was due to an altercation between the pilots aboard the flight. Africa's richest man, the Nigerian billionaire Aliko Dangote, is breaking ground on the construction of a strategic oil refinery on the coast of Kenya today. There have been clashes between the police and protesters who say the land where it will be built belongs to them. Mr. Dangote spoke to the BBC ahead of the groundbreaking ceremony in Lamu.
6: We Africans who develop Africa, whether they like it or they don't like it, we are moving. It's a moving train. Either you join it or you'll be crushed along the way. But the issue today, price you cannot change, you know, because we buy crude based on the traded market. But there are a lot of other expenses that were actually cut down, okay, to make sure that, yes, we accommodate our own markets.
3: World News from the BBC. A court in Tokyo has ruled that the human voice is legally protected after one of Japan's best-known anime actors claimed TikTok videos had featured an artificial intelligence clone of his voice. The case is believed to be the first in Japan attempting to defend an individual's voice against AI-generated copies. Kurumi Mori reports from Tokyo.
7: Japanese voice actor Kenji Notsuda sued TikTok's operator over more than 180 videos using AI-generated narration that he said mimicked his voice without permission. He argued the videos exploited the commercial value of his voice, but TikTok said the audio was trained on someone else and represented a generic male voice. The judge dismissed the case to remove the videos, but ruled that a person's voice, like their likeness, is a symbol of their personality. This indicates that voices are also protected by publicity rights.
3: The last U.S. troops stationed in Iraq are set to withdraw today, bringing more than two decades of American military presence there to an end. U.S. troops first invaded in 2003, leading a coalition that toppled Iraq's longtime leader Saddam Hussein. They returned in 2014 as part of a campaign against the Islamic State group. The authorities in Puntland in Somalia say five crew members of a hijacked oil tanker have been killed by pirates before security forces launched a planned rescue mission. A government minister from the semi-autonomous state denied that they had been killed in an exchange of fire between Puntland forces and the pirates. And police in Fiji are investigating how 39 parcels of cocaine stored in a supposedly secure evidence vault either disappeared or were replaced with packages of baking flour. The parcels, each weighing about a kilogram, were seized in 2019 when tests proved they contained cocaine. Police say they've identified six people of interest in an investigation they're conducting with the utmost urgency. BBC News.
1: Hello, this is Alex Ritson with the newsroom. It's clear that artificial intelligence could have huge benefits for mankind, but in recent weeks there has been a growing global concern over the risks the technology could pose to humanity, and some of those warnings have come from the industry itself. On Tuesday, President Trump met tech executives at the White House with those concerns very much in the spotlight, and they signed an agreement on regulating AI, which Mr. Trump says is morally binding. Samira Hussein has more.
8: A parade of AI execs broke bread with President Trump and members of his administration. Their message? Artificial intelligence needs guardrails and the government needs to step in.
9: A committee of sorts where we put maybe 10 people on that committee, it could be from that group, so the committee can watch over the whole enterprise. You know,
8: so why are the big names in the industry asking for rules? AI firms say that the technology, it's developing way too fast, and there are some really big risks. They may think that the technology poses a great threat, but it also happens to coincide with when some of these companies are about to make enormous sums of money, as news of Anthropic's public offering shows. So why doesn't President Trump want to regulate?
9: You're going to have a winner or you're going to have a loser. We're leading now over China and everyone else, and I want to keep it that way. I want to keep it that way. The only way you can keep it that way is to do exactly what we're doing right now. We don't want to stifle growth.
8: For President Trump, artificial intelligence is all about maintaining the competitive advantage, especially when it comes to China. Basically, he wants America to dominate AI.
1: Leaders of all the major AI companies were at the White House meeting. Here's what some of them had to say about the plan.
10: AI has incredible benefits. I've talked about the medical benefits of the technology. As the president has said, you know, whoever wins AI wins. I think that's very important. But I think the technology has very real risks. And, you know, the mechanism, how we address those risks, is still under discussion.
11: I think that these are good steps forward. The idea isn't that this is the only thing that we will ever do. It is that this is a start and an accord that the whole industry could come to.
12: We are going to have to create new technologies to advance the capabilities of AI, but we're also creating new technologies to advance the safety of AI.
1: Anthropic's Dario Amodi, Mark Zuckerberg from Meta, and NVIDIA's Jensen Huang. President Trump also ruled out any sort of joint venture with China in artificial intelligence. He said that would amount to giving away secrets to America's main economic rival. And in China, there's also been concerns about the technology. A leading AI company there, Moonshot, says it's conducting an internal review after researchers were able to persuade two of its models to tell them how to make biological weapons and carry out assassinations. Our senior technology reporter Chris Vallance is following the story. Chris, this moonshot stuff, quite extraordinary revelations. Tell us more.
13: Well, it's interesting. And we'll say a bit about the extraordinariness of it, if you like. What happened here is there is an AI security company called MindGuard, and they figured out a way to persuade two versions of Moonshot's Kimi model to disregard its own safety guardrails and pretty much discuss any topic they wanted it to. In this case, some examples of the kind of things it discussed were biological weapons, chemical weapons, and ways in which you might carry out assassinations, to name but a few. This kind of disregarding of its own safety rules is called jailbreaking. And the interesting thing about that is if you look at, for example, last year's report by the UK's AI Security Institute, they say they were able to jailbreak pretty much every model that they tested, and that will include some of the big name models. So, you know, jailbreaking is something that the industry is very aware of. It's a risk that the industry takes very seriously because obviously they don't want people doing bad things with their models, persuading them to do things the safety rules are meant to stop. But it's a problem that people find, they're certainly making it harder to jailbreak these models, but they find it very hard to remove the risk completely.
1: What has been Moonshot's response?
13: Well, Moonshot says it's still in discussions with MindGuard over what they found. It says it's conducting an internal review as well. It also says it welcomes third-party input to help make the model safer. And it says in an email it sent to MindGuard, which it shared part of that with us, it said that in its experience, the model generally refused these kinds of requests.
1: How worried should we be, given that this kind of information, it's been out there in places like the dark web for people who were seeking it for a long time?
13: From the AI firm's point of view, jailbreaking is a serious concern. It's one of the things that they worry about. Obviously, there are technical measures that they can deploy, and those technical measures seem to be getting more effective as time goes on.
1: Thank you very much, Chris. Chris Vallance there. It looked at first like a hijacking. An Emirati plane on the way from Dubai to Tel Aviv was unexpectedly diverted and landed in Saudi Arabia. The Fly Dubai plane had a number of Israeli passengers on board, but the reason for the sudden change of flight path may have been something more mundane. Let's join our correspondent in Jerusalem, John Donison. John, do we know yet what happened?
14: We don't know for certain what happened. It wasn't a hijacking in the end, but it certainly caused considerable alarm. Around 170 people on board, Israeli and Saudi fighter jets were scrambled after one of the pilots reportedly sent a signal saying that the plane had been taken over. Now, I've just seen an interview with one of the Israeli passengers who was on board. She's now safe, and like all the passengers, has got off the plane, which was diverted to Saudi Arabia. She said that they thought the plane was going down. The crew called for help, and Israeli passengers on the plane went and tied down the pilot after reports that there was a fight between the pilot and the co-pilot.
1: It sounds extraordinary. Any lessons here? I mean, how can something like that be avoided?
14: Well, obviously, plane hijackings have become pretty rare, given the amount of security we now have at airports, etc., since 9/11. However, I guess an incident like this shows there is still the potential for things to go wrong. On Israeli flights, owned by Israeli companies such as El Al, there would be something called an air marshal on the plane, so a security officer to deal with problems. I mean, obviously, it's not that uncommon to have fights between passengers on the plane, but to have a fight between the pilots, as you say, pretty remarkable.
1: John, thank you. John Donison in Jerusalem. Nearly a year after a ceasefire was supposed to end the fighting in Gaza, Israeli forces still conduct near-daily strikes against what it says are Hamas targets. For ordinary Palestinians in Gaza, life is precarious. The Hamas-run health ministry says more than 1,400 people have been killed since last October. And doctors say that Israel is restricting vital medical supplies to patients in hospitals. Israel denies this. The BBC's Emir Nader reports now on how the children in particular are coping.
15: Six-year-old Rasil is getting ready for skin graft surgery. Earlier, she had seizures caused by a shrapnel fragment in her brain, which her doctors cannot remove. On July the 30th, Rasil was sleeping with her family in their tent in Al-Mawasi camp in southern Gaza, when witnesses say they were hit by an Israeli airstrike. She was injured along with her mother and brother. Her nine-year-old sister, Ratil, was killed. Rasil's father, Mahmoud, watches over her in the hospital bed, the distress palpable on both their faces.
16: I asked them, where is Ratil? Nobody answered. I asked my wife's cousins, where is Ratil? They said, in the morgue. I couldn't hold myself together. They used to play together all the time. It's only been 2 or 3 days since she started eating again. I'm afraid that if my daughter stays in Gaza, she'll die.
15: Rasil has had more than 20 operations in order to clean wounds that keep getting infected. MSF's Dr. Awani El-Jafarawi at Nasser Hospital is looking after her.
2: Her current wounds have multi-drug-resistant bacteria, so the solution is to try and clean the wounds every day or every other day, washing them in the operation room and trying as much as possible to control the infections.
15: Dr. Al-Jafarawi explains the long-term consequences of the failure of key antibiotics he is seeing on his ward.
2: In the long run, people's immunity weakens. A patient would need to undergo surgery every day or every other day. Over the coming years, you will see the number of amputees rise daily, even if the war stops.
15: Israel says it allows medicines to enter Gaza without restriction, including antibiotics. But multiple humanitarian organizations and medical staff across Gaza have told the BBC that there are major shortages of essential drugs. Other factors that risk people's health are also at play. Rats and other pests have spread. Neighborhood volunteer Mahmoud sprays pesticides around the rubble where he lives.
17: The kids have developed severe allergies from these rodents and insects. They started bringing us diseases we had never heard of before. Honestly, we are sick of this life.
15: For children in Gaza, bombardment is an ever-present threat. On September the 1st, the Israel Defense Forces carried out a series of airstrikes during a raid near a school. At least 4 people were killed, including 2 children. The IDF says that it was part of an operation to capture the head of Hamas's internal security service. Dawat Kuddeh is a teacher at the school.
18: What war is over? There were over 200 children in my kindergarten right now. We were all evacuated from the building under bombardment.
15: Back at Nasser Hospital, Rasil, while waiting for a medical evacuation, has a new doll. She's named her after her dead sister, Ratil. The IDF says that they have no record of a strike that hit her family and regrets any harm to civilians. A few days ago, Rasil's father called the BBC to say they've been given permission to leave Gaza for treatment. But for the thousands of other children who are injured and traumatised, the wait for essential medicines or even a medical evacuation continues.
1: That report by Emir Nader. You're listening to the newsroom from the BBC World Service. Work is starting on constructing a $16 billion oil refinery in Kenya near the port of Lamu. When active, the site is expected to have a capacity of some 700,000 barrels of crude oil a day. But many residents of Lamu, which is a UNESCO World Heritage Site, oppose the construction, saying the refinery is set to be built on land that they and their families have lived on and farmed for generations. Waleed Ali is co-founder of community-based organisation Save Lamu.
19: Our community concern as a civil society is an environmental issue because we are very much concerned there will be environmental impact. And yet, the investors, they have not yet doing any environmental comprehensive social assessment. So we are very scared as a civil society, they will be neglecting of the environmental law in Kenya.
1: But Nigerian billionaire Aliko Dangote, who is bankrolling the project, says it will go ahead, whatever the protesters say.
6: Nobody wants Africa to develop. That's why we Africans will develop Africa. Whether they like it or they don't like it, we are moving. It's a moving train. Either you join it or you'll be crushed along the way. We don't have a problem with that.
1: Let's speak to Nkechi Ogbonna, the BBC's Africa business reporter, who's in the Kenyan capital, Nairobi. Nkechi, just tell us about the significance of this project.
20: Right. This project aims to be a game changer for energy security in the East African region. President William Ruto has said repeatedly that this is not a Kenyan project, that it belongs to the entire East African community. It also hopes to encourage energy stability as well and ensure steady supply of fuel following the fallout of the U.S.-Israel war with Iran and how fuel prices soared high in the region, impacting most African countries.
1: But as we heard in that clip, many, many protests against it.
20: Yes. Yesterday in Lamu, there were protests against the construction of the project. Residents believe that land was... there were land disputes and land is being grabbed for ancestral land in this case. Or they also have environmental concerns and they actually approached Kenya's High Court to suspend the beginning of the construction. But the court had said the status quo would continue, although there is a hearing on the 14th of October for the case.
1: And Lamu, I mean, it's a UNESCO heritage site, isn't it?
20: Yes, it is. It has, it's the coastal part of Kenya in the north eastern part of the country. It has beautiful beaches. It has it has a huge tourist potential and it generates a lot of visitors every year. So residents are really very worried about this. Also, they say the population is about 160,000 people in the entire county, and they are worried what this new construction would do to already scarce resources in the region.
1: Aliko Dangote is Africa's richest man. Is the entire project funded essentially by African business?
20: Well, he's spearheading the project, but it is believed that there is some funding from the Africa Finance Corporation, the AFC. It's also believed that Aliko is also going to work with regional governments from the neighboring Ethiopia and South Sudan and Uganda as well. There is also going to be a pipeline that would provide the crude oil from South Sudan along the Ethiopia-Tanzania corridor.
1: Nkechi Ogbonna, thank you. During the night, the people of Kyiv were once again woken by the sound of explosions and the smell of burning buildings. The authorities say that the Ukrainian capital was once again the focus of Russia's overnight attacks, which involved both drones and ballistic missiles. At least two people have reportedly been killed. The Russian Defence Ministry said it targeted energy infrastructure and a communications centre. Our correspondent in Kyiv, Paul Adams, gave us this update.
21: The whole city was blanketed in thick, acrid, foul-smelling smoke, which is now burned off, and it looks like a gorgeous day, but that was the effect of the strikes overnight, which do seem to have targeted at least one of the city's power plants. There were power cuts. We're told by the largest energy company in Ukraine, DTEC, that their staff have been working hard to restore power in the what's called the left bank, that is the east side of the city across the river from where we are. It was part of a substantial attack. I think I would hesitate to use the word massive, but we could certainly hear loud explosions in the distance around 3 o'clock in the morning. It certainly follows a pattern of recent Russian strikes, although I think one of the things that people will be looking at this morning is this the much anticipated beginning of Russia's renewed attempt to target the energy grid in particular as we head towards winter? at some times appears to be completely random. We have, during the day, multiple alerts, quite often drone strikes in assorted parts of the city, and sometimes people's homes are affected too. But, you know, amid the kind of sense of indiscriminate attacks, you do detect patterns of Russian targeting. And I think that is why people will be curious to know if we are starting to see something very specifically aimed at the energy grid. The city is certainly preparing for that. Just yesterday morning, we were taken to one of 15 new facilities that have been built in the last 18 months around the city. They are small power plants. They are heavily protected. They're essentially in concrete bunkers protected by huge steel cages, which are designed to protect against drone strikes in particular. And those small power plants are designed to supplement the power from the larger and more vulnerable power plants, such as the one that was hit early this morning, at times when things could get difficult. So the city is certainly bracing itself for another difficult winter and making all sorts of quite important preparations for that.
1: Paul Adams in Kyiv, and you can get the very latest on that story on the BBC News website, bbcnews.com. Let's end this edition with a double album classic. Stevie Wonder's Songs in the Key of Life, which includes Sir Duke and Isn't She Lovely, has just turned 50. And to celebrate the occasion, fans can now hear more songs from the sessions. Four previously unreleased tracks have been retrieved from the vault and released as an EP. Big news for Stevie Wonder fans, including American proudcaster Zeth Lundy.

this was the culmination of a extremely unprecedented, prolific run of records that Stevie Wonder made in the mid-70s. It was like a four-year period where he knocked out five records that were all just absolutely brilliant. And it culminated with this ginormous, you know, two-album plus an extra EP set, Songs in the Key of Life. That was, again, it was just unprecedented. You know, the record deal he got, the amount of money he got was unprecedented. The creative control he had was unprecedented. And just the output, I'm not really sure that any artist, I'm going to go on a limb here and say, I don't know that any artist in musical history before or since has done what Stevie Wonder did. And so it's just a massive, massive accomplishment. I love the songs that have like these refrains that are like mantras and they just go on and on. And it just makes you feel like, without sounding like a complete lunatic, it has like a spiritual feel to it, right? So like songs like As or Another Star, Joy Inside My Tears, these songs where like the refrain just keeps going on and it feels like as it goes on, you're just like butting up against something like really transcendent.

So many artists use anniversaries as an excuse to sort of repackage, re-release their classic albums, add in outtakes or songs that we've never heard before. And it's very strange that an artist like Stevie Wonder has never done this, because we know he's very much like Prince and Bruce Springsteen, where they have these ginormous vaults where they have an entire albums they've recorded that they've never released. And, you know, Bruce Springsteen has released stuff in the vault. Now that Prince has passed away, his estate has released a bunch of stuff from the vault. But Stevie, it's almost like Stevie's made us believe that the vault never existed, you know? But it did, and it's there. I've listened to them numerous times, and every time I have a smile beaming from ear to ear, which is the thing about Stevie Wonder. You watch Stevie Wonder play music, make music, you listen to Stevie Wonder music, and it just makes you happy, which in my book is the reason that we listen to music in the first place.

0: He was recording day and night. And the fact that these have not been heard and that they've been kept away, and now that they've been released, you know, it'd be one thing to be like, I can see why these hadn't been released. They're really not that great. But these tracks are great. So I don't know. It's a nice little treat for us fans 50 years later.
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0: Coming up on Business Daily from the BBC World Service, from designing websites in Melbourne to working at Google, Cameron Adams went on to become one of the three co-founders of Canva, the design platform now used by hundreds of millions of people around the world. He tells me about failure and why artificial intelligence is forcing Canva to rethink how it works all over again. That's all coming up after the latest world news.
1: BBC News with Caroline Nichols. Russia has carried out another massive attack on the Kyiv region of Ukraine overnight. At least two people were reported killed, including a child who was found buried under the rubble of a house. One of Kyiv's power plants was hit. The Chinese AI company Moonshot says it's conducting an internal review after a security firm said it had persuaded two of its AI models to discuss making chemical and biological weapons. The firm said they'd also discussed methods to carry out assassinations. An Emirati plane flying to Dubai from Dubai to Tel Aviv in Israel was unexpectedly diverted and has now landed in Saudi Arabia. The Fly Dubai plane had transmitted a code used to report a hijacking, but Israeli media are now saying the emergency was due to a fight between the pilots aboard the flight. Africa's richest man, the Nigerian billionaire Aliko Dangote, is breaking ground today on the construction of a strategic oil refinery on the coast of Kenya. The ceremony is taking place despite a court order to suspend the development while land disputes are resolved. The last US troops are withdrawing from Iraq, bringing more than two decades of American military presence there to an end. The Pentagon said US troops had defeated ISIS as an organised military threat in Iraq and across the region. The authorities in Puntland in Somalia say five crew members of a hijacked oil tanker were killed by pirates before security forces launched a planned rescue mission. A court in Tokyo has ruled that the human voice is legally protected after one of Japan's best-known anime actors claimed TikTok videos

0: for the removal of the videos. TikTok had argued the audio represented a generic male voice.
1: Hello, this is Business Daily on the BBC World Service. I'm Leanna Byrne. Today I'm speaking with Cameron Adams, who's the co-founder and chief product officer of Canva. Now, Cameron, Canva has more than a quarter of a billion people using it every month. It's generating billions of dollars in revenue. And you've personally gone from a web designer to one of Australia's wealthiest people. So when you hear all that, does some of that like not feel real to you sometimes?
2: It is great to be here, Leanna. And yes, it definitely doesn't feel real a lot of the time, particularly when someone like you reads out all those stats. It is a bit of a reminder of how far we've come.
1: Well, let's go right back. Where are you from? What was it like growing up where you were from in Australia?
2: Yeah, I grew up in Melbourne in Australia, which is down the bottom of Australia. I had, I think, a pretty normal upbringing. My parents fostered my creativity whether they could, putting me into piano lessons and encouraging me to draw when I showed interest in that. But ultimately, I went into the fields of both graphic design and computer science. And being able to meld those two things together, design and technology, served me really well, which got me some really interesting jobs. I worked at Google. I ran my own design agency for a while. And ultimately, it led into helping create Canva.
1: And so when you were younger and even back when you were at school, did you just follow your heart in terms of the subjects that you liked? Or did somebody in your family teach you about money and say, OK, this is what you need to do to become successful?
2: My parents, particularly my mum, was really keen on me either being a doctor or a lawyer. So I studied those dutifully in high school and wound up actually doing law in university. But I always really had my heart more set on the creative side. So I continued my drawing. I actually had a bit of a side hustle helping do designs for other students in high school. And I got a little bit of money from that, enough to put me through my teenage years. That ultimately led me to starting my own freelance business throughout university. So alongside my software engineering and law studies, I started a part-time job as a desktop publisher. That led into web design. When I left university, I actually didn't go and get a job. I totally forgot to apply for any law jobs and just kept rolling with the clients that I currently had. So I snowballed that into a bit of a design agency and ended up working with clients. And I started writing a lot about it as well. So I had my own blog that wound up getting me some book deals. And that got me enough notoriety to get me kind of a job interview at Google. And I had actually failed several job interviews at Google previously because I wasn't a good enough coder. And they didn't have many designers at the time. So one of the very first designers at Google got me a backdoor, basically skipped all the hiring process. And I started working on a project called Google Wave, which turned out to be a really interesting project that taught me a lot about startups and technology.
1: It says a lot, doesn't it, that somebody at Google was reading your blog. The Man in Blue, I believe, was the name of it. And I mean, you were pretty well known in the early internet world because of that blog.
2: Yeah, it was a really great outlet for me to explore what was going on. The internet was pretty wild at the time in terms of people were still figuring things out, how to build web pages, how to build applications. We had a bit of a community that developed around web design and JavaScript and web standards. So it was really exciting to explore that. And my writing meant that I got to try out a bunch of new things, which got people really interested.
1: When you got the job at Google, did it feel like you'd made it at that point?
2: It definitely made my mum happy for me to have a full-time job rather than being a layabout small business owner. But for me, it was really only the start of the beginning. There was still so much to learn. I didn't really know how to build a product. I'd spent my life building magazines and websites. Building a product that millions of people use is quite a different thing. And working with a technology team that has to scale, we went from 5 people in one room to 60 people working across the whole floor. So I learned a lot during the 4 years that I had at Google, and it really shaped me for my journey into startups after that.
1: You were working on Google Wave, weren't you? That was an incredibly ambitious project. Could you just tell me what that project was?
2: Yeah, I was working with some of the founders of Google Maps, and they had sold Google Maps to Google a few years prior. They'd scaled the product all around the world. But they always had this bigger idea at the back of their brains that they wanted to do, which was Google Wave, which for

0: For most of the world who haven't used it, it was a communications product that was quite groundbreaking. At the time, you didn't have real-time communication, you didn't have seamless docs and spreadsheets and chat all woven into the same product. And that's what Google Wave was. It broke so much ground in all of those areas and made it into this one amazing product that did so many things that it really confused a lot of people. So when we launched it, it wasn't a great success. The underlying technology was incredibly impressive, but most people couldn't figure out how to weave it into their day-to-day lives. Eventually, we kind of gave up on it. A lot of the technology went various places within Google, and it influenced things like Slack, Google Docs, the way that you collaborate in real time across products nowadays. So I think its legacy was amazing, but the actual product itself wasn't too successful.
1: Does it do anything to you, Cameron, when something you think is obviously really good technologically, that you think it's brilliant, but it simply just doesn't work? What does it teach you?
0: In the moment, it is quite disappointing. You always have a dream that you can take something completely new, introduce it to people, and create an entirely new paradigm based off it. But sometimes the world isn't just ready. So there is a huge element of timing and luck, and you just need to keep trying and working and finding the right sweet spot.
1: It was an interesting time at Google when you were there, because that was a time when hundreds of people were suddenly being thrown at Google Plus. And that was because Facebook had become this existential threat, but you didn't join up to that.
0: No, it was kind of concurrently happening as Google Wave was happening. And when Google Wave was wound up, they tried to find jobs for all of us on the team. I tried a bunch of things. I went to New York to look at the Google Docs team and see what they were doing. I did work for 2 weeks on Google Plus. It was, to say the least, a bit chaotic, so I didn't quite enjoy that. I didn't know where the product exactly was heading. And I kept looking around Google to find something that would really inspire me. And ultimately, I couldn't. But I chatted to a couple of my Google Wave colleagues, and we were both still really keen on communications as being an area ripe for innovation. So we actually left Google and started our own startup called Fluent, which was a new take on email. It was a bit more collaborative, a lot more fluid, quick, seamless, more like real-time chat. And we started building that product in the year 2012.
1: And at one point, you had something like 80,000 people wanting to use it, which very much sounds like every founder's dream. But it's interesting what happened next. Could you just tell us that story?
0: Yeah, I think the level of growth that we had in the early days was a bit unexpected for us. Off the back of Google Wave, which was a product that was designed for tens of millions of people, and Google expected tens of millions of people to arrive on its doorstep the day after we launched. We wanted to take a different approach with Fluent, and we initially didn't want any funding. We wanted to be able to fund it off our own backs, to bootstrap it, and to make sure that we were building a sustainable business. So we started building the product and slowly giving it to some of our friends and family, and they really loved it. Rather unfortunately, we made the mistake of talking to a journalist about it, and we thought it was just a friendly chat, being quite naive. Until they published a front page story about it, and it blew up overnight. As you said, we had 80,000 people descend pretty much in one day wanting to use the product, and we weren't ready for it. It also cost us an incredible amount of money to run. So if we wanted to put all those 80,000 people on, in month one, it was going to cost us $400,000. We didn't have that type of cash. So we quickly revised our strategy and said, okay, maybe we're not going to bootstrap this. Maybe we're going to go for funding. So we actually traveled over to San Francisco at that stage because we had a ton of investors who had filled our inbox with investment offers. So we thought it would be easy. We'd go for 2 or 3 days and come back with millions of dollars. 2 months later, we figured out that fundraising wasn't quite as simple as it seemed in the textbooks. And we had gotten many offers that weren't that appealing. We had gotten many contracts that had been rescinded, and we just didn't land the right investment. So we came home after 2 months with 80,000 people still wanting to use the product, no idea of how we're going to get them on, and no real plan for the future of the company.
1: Oh, did it end there for you? What point did you have to let go?
0: We looked at a bunch of acquisition offers that we'd gotten across Silicon Valley. So places like Dropbox and Square were really interested in the product that we'd built and wanted to bring us inside their companies. But we were very entrepreneurial at heart and we wanted to really forge ahead on our own terms. Mm. So we looked at those, but ultimately turned them down. And throughout this process, I'd been gradually introduced to a couple who had moved to Sydney recently from Perth. And they were called Melanie Perkins and Cliff Obrecht. And they were looking to revolutionize design. They'd been working on a school yearbook business, so a way for schools to design and publish their yearbooks. And they had figured out that they wanted to go bigger. And I met them the first time they came to Sydney. I was on my own startup journey. It was looking pretty good at that stage, so I turned them down. But they were very persistent. They kept coming back to me. And eventually, about, I think, 18 months after I started Fluent, I decided to shut that down and join forces with Mel and Cliff.
1: You're listening to Founders from the BBC World Service. I'm Leanna Byrne, and today I'm speaking to Cameron Adams, co-founder and chief product officer of Canva. Now, you were joining two people who were already a couple. They already had a business and they had already spent years thinking about that idea. Did you ever feel like it was their company and you were just joining it as a third person, or did it feel different?
0: I think the vision was established, but there was still lots to figure out. Mel is an incredible CEO who has 20 plus year plan all in her head. And working with that was really exciting because it gave us a North Star to work towards and really lent into the skills which I brought to the trio. So technology, creativity, design, they were my wheelhouse. I could work really well together with both Mel and Cliff to bring that to life and ultimately produce the product that we launched with a year later.
1: Well, tell me about that journey of getting it to go live, because I believe you made an unusual decision early on to ignore the ship it quickly startup mantra. And for any listeners who don't know what that means get it out quick and just get customers in the door and any problems you can fix later.
0: Yeah, there was a book out at the time called The Lean Startup, which everyone in the startup scene was kind of adhering to. And The Lean Startup said, as you said, get things out as quickly as possible and you learn from that and develop it on the fly. We knew, however, that we needed to launch a product that had a certain level of quality in it. And because of our past experience, me working in design and technology, Mel and Cliff working on their yearbook business, had a really good understanding of our user base and the jobs that they were trying to do. So we knew what product we needed to build and what level of quality it needed to be at. And that's what we built for that year. Despite investors telling us to constantly launch it and just get it out there, we knew that we needed to ship something that our customers would love. When we ultimately did launch it, we had all the signals that people would really like it when we did go live.
1: Now, you started as a web designer, you were working for Google, you were doing a startup, but now you're leading product at a company of more than 5,000 people. What is that transition like?
0: We still feel like we're very much an underdog who is battling against big companies out there. We still have a startup mindset and we have this saying that we're only ever 1% of the way there. And we still feel like that. Despite all the efforts that we've put in over the last 18 years, despite 5,000 people joining us on this journey, we've really only scratched the surface of what Canva can do. And with 250 million people using the product, we strongly believe that over a billion people should be using it all around the world. And that's what we're building for.
1: Cameron, how are you feeling about AI? Because initially when I thought about Canva and AI, I said, oh, that might not be good, because if I wanted to make my wedding invitations, maybe I would turn to ChatGPT instead of subscribing to Canva. But actually, from what I've read from interviews that you've been doing, you're actually quite optimistic about AI.
0: Yeah, I can totally understand your thinking about approaching ChatGPT, but the way we've seen it play out is that people really want to have input into the things that they're creating. And AI can be a huge advantage in doing that, but it is not the final stop. Being able to put your human craft and ideas on something, your own individual stamp, is extremely important. So we've embraced AI because we're pretty technology agnostic. We always want to use whatever is available at our beck and call to produce an amazing experience for people. So we've integrated AI across all of our product. We don't want to force it down people's throats. So we use it as a way to enable their creativity, to get them started quicker, to help them when they get stuck, to help them scale marketing materials when they need to go all around the world, or turn their wedding invite idea into something that ultimately creates the biggest day of their lives. So we've seen it as a real win-win, integrating those technologies alongside everything we've already built.
1: What's next for you, Cameron? Because I saw with your wife, you joined the Giving Pledge in 2025, and that's essentially committing the majority of your wealth to protecting nature, isn't it? And then, of course, Canva could also go public in the future. So are you worried about anything? Are you gearing up for a busy couple of years?
0: Well, some big questions in there, Leanna. We have had a strong kind of moral thread throughout Canva's life. Ever since we began, we didn't want to make a company that was just like any other company. We really wanted Canva to have a positive impact as an organization. We do that through the product that we produce, but we also have something that we call the two-step plan. Step one is to make a valuable company, but step two is to do the most good we can in the world. And we apply that across every level of the organization. That means that we have a Canva Foundation, which focuses on two things, delivering basic needs to every person in the world and delivering quality education to everyone in the world. Personally, my wife and I are very passionate about the natural world and are making sure that we conserve and regenerate biodiversity all around the planet.
1: So we asked this last question to all of our founders. What would you say to yourself back when you first started your journey? Would you tell yourself anything at that time to, you know, maybe relax a bit or do something or not do something?
0: Be open to as many people and as many ideas as you can. Bumping into someone, making a new friend, a connection, a relationship, hearing about their view of the world and what they think is important and what they want to build can open up tremendous new opportunities for you, as it did for me with Canva, with Google Wave, with all of the things that I've done. So creating those connections is really important, which is sometimes hard when you're an introvert, but getting out there and meeting new people, I think, has been one of the most powerful things I've done.
1: Lovely advice, Cameron. Thank you so much. That was great speaking to you.
0: It's been an absolute pleasure. Thank you.
1: That's Cameron Adams. He's the co-founder and chief product officer of Canva. He was speaking to me, Leanna Byrne, for this edition of Business Daily. The programme was produced by Victoria Holland and Huma Shah. To get in touch with the team, do send us an email. The address is businessdaily@bbc.co.uk.
2: Hello, you're listening to Witness History from the BBC World Service. The contraceptive pill for women was developed in 1960 and over the next decade or so was approved for use in many countries all over the world, but not in Japan. There, women would have to wait until 1999 to be allowed to take oral contraceptives. In 2020, Rebecca Kesby spoke to one woman who made it her life's work to fight for the right to take the pill.
3: I am the sort of person that the more resistance I face, the more motivated I am.
4: Yuriko Madoka is a politician who served in the upper house of the Japanese parliament between 1993 and 2010. As one of the few women in politics at the time, she made a point of speaking up for women's rights, including the right to take the contraceptive pill.
3: The reason I started pushing for the legalization of the pill was because before I became an MP, I used to give a class for women called the Smiley Divorce Class. I wasn't a professional counselor or anything. I was just a journalist. But I volunteered to help people who were divorcing because I'd been through it myself. We had a helpline that people could phone to, and thousands of women got in touch. When they talked about what had gone wrong in their marriages, a lot of them talked about the abortion they had had. Divorce and abortion are actually closely related because if you have proper communication with your husband, you can say things like, I don't want to have sex today, or I'd like to use contraception. But women were telling me they were not having any conversation like that with their husbands. None at all. So, of course, that leads to unwanted pregnancies and then abortions. And many of them said they didn't just have one abortion. Sometimes they had two or even three. It puts a lot of strain on a marriage. I thought, these women are stupid. I mean, I shouldn't say that, but I thought, it's stupid to rely on your husband to use a condom for contraception. Women should be free to take the pill. Why on earth won't the government approve it? That's when I started campaigning to get it legalized. So that women could control their own reproduction and enjoy sexual relationships properly. Women should be able to decide when they want to have children.
4: Just about every industrialized country in the world had legalized the pill before the end of the 70s. Even in developing countries where it may not have been easily accessible, it was often legal. But there were complex reasons why Japan was so slow to adopt it. There were some health concerns and worries about the low birth rate in Japan. But Yuriko Madoka believes the fundamental reason was just plain old-fashioned sexism.
3: Every aspect of life is male-dominated. The term housewife goes back a long way in Japanese culture. Women were praised for staying at home and looking after their men. In the imperial days, they'd be congratulated. Oh, you are so good to support your husband and help build a strong army. They were brainwashed that they belonged at home. It was classic gender stereotyping. After the Second World War, men became not soldiers but corporate soldiers, because we had to rebuild the economy and women were expected to stay at home and support them. The message was in every newspaper and in every school. Women were brainwashed to think they didn't want any independence. For such a long time, girls and women were taught that it was better not to know about sex or even know about your own bodies. It was all considered to be shameful. Even now, some women don't think contraception is a female issue. As for feminism, now young people think it's quite cool to be a feminist, but back then it was said that feminists were ugly, ugly man haters.
4: In 1993, Yuriko Madoka took her seat in Parliament and immediately met with resistance from some of her male colleagues when she even tried to raise the issue of legalising the pill.
3: They would make a face, like they didn't even want to discuss it. They were embarrassed or shocked or just not interested. They were like, we've got a low birth rate and need women to have more babies. And you want to talk about contraception? They just didn't think these things should be decided by women. So I approached the Minister of Health and Welfare and I said, it is now time to legalize the pill. And his reply was, Miss Madoka, the pill is legal in Western countries because the body of a Western woman is different to the body of a Japanese woman. That's what he said. I couldn't believe it, and I wanted to say, are you crazy?
4: Although the Japanese government had taken longer than others to approve various medications over the years, in the late 90s there was one drug that seemed to pass through its legislative checks at lightning speed. the medication for male impotency, Viagra.
3: Viagra was approved in Japan in less than 6 months, and women had been fighting for decades to be allowed the pill in order to control our fertility. That made women really angry, really angry. Then only after Viagra was approved did they finally legalize the pill. All because the Japanese parliament is dominated by men.
4: In 1999, Japan became the last member of the United Nations to legalize the contraceptive pill for women. The ruling came some months after Japanese men were allowed access to Viagra. Although far fewer women in Japan take the pill compared to many other countries, the birth rate remains low. It's a constant concern for the authorities. But Yuriko Madoka says, yet again, it's because no one is listening to Japanese women.
3: The government keeps saying, we have a low birth rate and need to have more babies. But sadly, the Japanese system gives no support to women to make it easier to have more babies. It's directly related.
4: Yuriko Madoka continues to be active in Japanese politics and established a support group for women hoping to get into local government and parliament, where there are now more women.
3: I went into politics because I wanted to change the law so that a woman can live the life she wants, can marry who she loves, can raise the children she wants to have, and be financially independent. There are still not enough women in politics, but better representation is the only way to make sure women's issues get addressed.
2: Yuriko Madoka spoke to Rebecca Kesby in 2020 for Witness History.

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0: It's Morning Edition from NPR News. I'm Michelle Martin in Washington, D.C.
1: And I'm A. Martinez in Culver City, California. President Trump says tech companies can self-regulate the risks of artificial intelligence.
0: And he signed an executive order officially dubbing the technology superintelligence for government agencies. This came after the president met with dozens of top leaders in the AI field on Tuesday. The same day, he also rolled out an AI-driven website, America.gov, to help people navigate government services.
1: NPR's White House correspondent Emily Fang is with us to explain this. So, Emily, what happened at this meeting?
2: Well, good morning. So there were no press in the meeting itself, but then Trump came out and he told reporters afterwards about how people there had agreed companies could self-regulate on AI. And he argued if companies do break the law, then we have the Department of Justice or the FBI who could rein them in, though to point put a finer point to on that, if that were to happen, the U.S. would need to put AI laws on the books. And that didn't happen at that lunch. Instead, Trump posted a one-page document that CEOs from six of the big AI companies that were present signed. And in that document, it said companies would broadly monitor their models and make sure they don't hack other systems, for example. But the document didn't offer details on how this would work.
3: They don't want anything to go wrong. I mean, their companies are at stake. If something goes wrong, their companies are at stake. They're not going to let that happen. This is going to be all for the good, and we're going to have it be nice and safe. And they're really going to be policing each other.
2: And asked if this document was enforceable, Trump said it was, quote, morally binding. So the question remains whether powerful private companies can be trusted to follow through in perpetuity.
1: But it's morally binding. That might be enough. Now, which companies were participating in this meeting?
2: So there were about 30 tech executives present. And the people I want to note seated right next to Trump during this lunch meeting were NVIDIA's Jensen Huang, Elon Musk, and also present were CEOs from Meta, AMD, this chip designer. She was Lisa Su, the only female executive invited, actually. People from Amazon, Google. Notably, there were two representatives from Anthropic at the meeting, and that included co-founder Dario Amodei, who Trump does not have the best relationship with. If you remember, the Pentagon has effectively banned Anthropic, calling it a supply chain risk. That came after the company objected to the potential use of its projects for autonomous weapons. And Amodei has been outspoken for more AI regulation in the past couple of weeks. He was notably excluded from a state dinner with Chinese leader Xi Jinping last week. There was rivals from OpenAI were there. And I'll note that Anthropic is a financial supporter of NPR. Now, while Trump and Speaker Mike Johnson, who were also at this AI meeting, spoke glowingly about what they're calling the AI Accords, Amodei struck a more cautious note yesterday, and he suggested the mechanisms in that document agreed upon are still very much a work in progress. Listen here.
4: The mechanism, how we address those risks, is still under discussion, but we all need to work together to make sure that we can win and we can win safely.
1: All right, so we mentioned this AI-powered tool that Trump launched. What exactly is it?
2: It is powered by artificial intelligence companies Grok and Google's Gemini. And the administration is selling it as an example of how AI can streamline and improve government. It's been described as this concierge tool. People pull this tool up, they chat with it, they ask for information on, say, how to renew a passport or enroll in Medicaid. And people who launched the website say it does not store your data and the data is not being used to train Grok or Gemini.
1: All right, that's NPR's Emily Fang. Emily, thanks.
2: Thank you.
1: U.S. forces have left Iraq more than two decades after the invasion that overthrew Saddam Hussein.
0: Troops and equipment have already pulled out to meet today's deadline for withdrawal. The Iraqi government has declared it Sovereignty Day.
1: NPR's Jane Arav, who covered the war in Iraq embedded with the U.S. military, joins us from Baghdad. Jane, I mean, Sovereignty Day almost sounds like it's a festive thing. I mean, tell us what's happening there.
5: Well, I guess first we have to point out that this isn't the first time the U.S. has withdrawn. In 2011, after a disagreement with Iraq over the status of U.S. forces here, they left. And then they were invited back by Iraq 3 years later to fight ISIS. So they've stayed since then as part of the U.S.-led international coalition that has been fighting the militant group. So Iraqi leaders and U.S. commanders held a ceremony in Baghdad, closed to the press, but to be carried live by state TV, which is also showing drone footage of sprawling U.S. bases that are now empty. The last of the troops pulled out before the deadline, actually, but the U- the U.S. military announced just this morning that they had gone.
1: Now, we've seen the Kurdish region of Iraq been hit pretty hard in the U.S. war with Iran. What's the reaction there to the U.S. Forces, U.S. forces leaving the area?
5: Well, there's really deep concern there. Kurdish leaders say they're being left defenseless. Iran and Iran-backed militias in Iraq have been really hitting hard a lot of the bases of armed Iranian opposition groups in the Kurdish region, as well as U.S. positions. Here in Baghdad, we went to what had been the Joint Military Command Center yesterday and found it under renovation. Every other time we've been there, there have been U.S. commanders working with Iraqi ones. From today, it's purely Iraqi. The Armed Forces spokesman, Sabah Numan, told us that the relationship with the United States will now move to more equal footing.
6: We had a very good work together. We had a friendship. We worked together. We thanks all efforts that the coalition did in all the countries. And we will continue this relationship in another way.
5: And he says they're now in discussions with the U.S. as well as Turkey and South Korea for things like radar systems to help counter missiles and drones. They're not a substitute, of course, for much more advanced U.S. air defenses.
1: Now, how are Iraqis feeling about all this?
5: Well, the Iran-backed militias that emerged after the U.S. toppled Saddam Hussein are definitely celebrating. They see this as a victory. But, you know, for most younger Iraqis, and this is a very young country, this very important development feels almost theoretical, abstract. They've never seen a soldier after U.S. forces withdrew from the cities and retreated to bases. But Iraq was occupied by the U.S. for 8 years. The U.S. ran this country. At its height, there were 170,000 U.S. soldiers here. So now there are huge economic and some security challenges, but it's a much more stable Iraq. And a lot of Iraqis are just enjoying the holiday. They want what they've always wanted for their families, a normal, peaceful life.
1: That's NPR's Jane Raff from Baghdad. Thank you, Jane.
5: Thank you.
1: The U.S. Supreme Court is allowing the Trump administration to resume the deportation of immigrants to countries they have no ties to.
0: That is, for now. The order from the court wasn't signed. It did not explain the court's reasoning, but it cleared the way for third country removals while the Supreme Court prepares to hear the case.
1: Here's NPR's Linda Kenyon to help explain this to us. So, Linda, tell us more about third country removals. What are they exactly?
7: Well, yeah, they are a very big piece of the Trump administration's efforts to ramp up deportations. So they allow the government to deport people whose home countries will not accept them and then send them to third-party countries. Now, the Trump administration has agreements with dozens of countries to take these immigrants to places like Mexico, Rwanda, and South Sudan. The government argues that third-country deportations are, quote, an essential tool to remove certain aliens, including some of the worst criminal aliens. The Trump administration also said that the countries with which the U.S. government has made deportation deals have said they would not mistreat these migrants. The general counsel for the Department of Homeland Security, James Percival, he applauded the court, saying that this was, quote, a bad day for criminal illegals and open borders activists alike.
1: All right, so that's what the Trump administration is saying. What about immigration advocates? What are they saying?
7: Well, they are saying that this policy causes irreparable harm to immigrants. And the National Immigration Litigation Alliance, which is representing the migrants facing deportation, says that these immigrants have, quote, faced prolonged and arbitrary detention, beatings, and sexual assault, and disappearance. And they also say that there is the possibility that they would be sent back to their home countries where they would face persecution. Now, I would also say that there are four unnamed immigrants who initially challenged these third-party deportations. And the lead plaintiff says that he suffers from severe mental illness and fears that he will be sent to a country where he will not receive any treatment. Also, U.S. District Judge Brian Murphy in Boston, he ordered a pause to the deportations earlier this year, and he said that they violate due process rights. And the U.S. Court of Appeals for the First Circuit largely upheld that ruling.
1: But then the Supreme Court effectively made that undone, that pause for now.
7: Yes, that's what yesterday's ruling did. But it also asked both sides to argue whether lower courts had the jurisdiction to rule on the issue and order nationwide relief from these deportations. And it also questioned whether the Trump policy is legal or whether it violated the due process clause or conventions against torture. It's important to note, by the way, that while the ruling was not further elaborated, the three liberal justices on the court did say they would have kept the limits on these deportations in place until the full court takes up the case.
1: So when's the court going to look at this again?
7: The court will begin its new session in October, and it will take up the full arguments in this particular case in December, as the justices will try to determine whether the deportations are legal. Previously, by the way, the Supreme Court's conservative supermajority recognized that President Trump does have substantial authority over the border. In fact, last summer, justices ruled the president has sweeping powers to end the temporary protected status program for people who cannot return to their home countries because of wars and natural disasters.
1: At the 10 PR's Linda Kenyon, thank you very much.
7: Thank you.

0: On the next Fresh Air, how Ukrainian soldiers and civilians are coping with new and more deadly drone and missile attacks 4 years after Russia's invasion. We'll speak with Zanny Mitten-Beddoes, editor-in-chief of The Economist, who recently traveled to the region. We'll also discuss trade, tariffs, U.S.-Europe relations, and the economic impact of the war with Iran. Join us.
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2: 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I'm Michelle Martin.
3: I'm E. Martinez.
4: And I'm Leila Faldin. Israel's military approved high numbers of civilian deaths for each suspected Hamas member it targeted in Gaza. That's the claim in a new documentary from two Oscar-winning Israeli filmmakers. And it features the testimonies of 24 anonymous Israeli intelligence officers and soldiers. They describe a remote targeting system that includes the use of artificial intelligence, a system they say is responsible for the mass killings of Palestinian civilians. The film is called NAZA.
5: NAZA is a military acronym.
4: That's Yuval Abraham, an Israeli investigative journalist and one of the filmmakers.
5: It stands for two Hebrew words, Nezek Agavi in Hebrew, which could loosely be translated to collateral damage. It's the words that Israeli intelligence officers use when describing the number of civilians that they know or they expect are going to be killed in an airstrike. So just to give you an example, one soldier says in the film, in the army we don't say 15 women and children are going to die in this strike. We say 15 NAZA.
4: And this is Abraham's fellow filmmaker, Rachel Shore.
6: Palestinian journalists have been reporting this for the last years, and many people in the world know, but it's probably the first time that people from inside the system are talking and describing the systems that they've used.
4: Only a few audiences have actually seen the film at festivals. Today is its U.S. release, and it's not yet available in Israel, but that has not stopped the backlash and threats. Right-wingers are calling for the filmmaker's execution. The government is threatening legal action. That's Prime Minister Benjamin Netanyahu proposing legislation that would revoke the citizenship of anyone the government deems defamed the Israeli military. I spoke with Yuval Abraham and Rachel Shore in New York.
5: When you hear your own prime minister saying things that like your film is like a range of ballistic missiles fired at the country, like it's clear what he's trying to say. I mean, people who shoot missiles at a country are people that Israel will kill, you know, so it's really unhinged in a way. And it's important to say that it will not deter us. Mm-hmm. The film is coming out, even if Netanyahu is unhappy about it.
4: You break the film into kind of different chapters, yeah. Right? And one of the chapters is called Where's Daddy? Mm-hmm. What is that?
5: Where is Daddy is an algorithm that is based on scanning tens of thousands of phone conversations, text messages that are being sent of family members of tens of thousands of people that the Israeli military wants to kill in Gaza. Mm-hmm. And it looks for words indicating that, for example, the daughter or the son of the person that the Israeli military wants to kill is communicating that their father is going to be coming back home. And then once that happens, the Israeli intelligence officer gets an alert that, oh, here's a potential assassination strike. One person says Gaza became like a factory of targets. And when you're making a factory of targets, then the basic unit, as one another officer says, is the home. It's the family home. There's a moment in the film where I talk to one of the officers and he explains how they would be able to kill up to 20 civilians per target, and there are tens of thousands of targets. And I tell him, but, you know, if you can kill up to 20 and there are tens of thousands of them, the result is, and he says, oh, it's all of Gaza. Yeah. And he says that that's why he stopped at some point and he couldn't continue to do it.
4: Why did they agree to talk at such a risk to themselves?
5: For many of them, it related to this feeling that it was important to speak. I mean, there's one soldier who says he believes he participated in a genocide. And for this type of more whistleblower kind of, it was clear that they have an ideological motivation, feeling that they, you know, they took part personally in some very grave crimes and they wanted other people, especially Israelis, but also around the world, to know about them. I also want to say there are thousands and thousands of soldiers and officers in Israel right now that will watch this film and they will know, despite the government's denials, they will know that it's true because they saw it themselves.
4: There are criticisms that you've been facing. You didn't give the Israeli military a chance to respond to what these 24 people said. If you could respond to that criticism.
5: Absolutely. So these claims are not new for the Israeli military. As I said, we've, since October 7th, I mean, investigation after investigation, we've made those claims and we've given the Israeli military an opportunity to respond to those claims. And those responses are in those stories. In the film, the way we reflect the Israeli military's position is through TV footage. I mean, Netanyahu is in the film. He's on Israeli TV and he is essentially saying what the Israeli military have told us.
4: Which is?
5: That the Israeli army does not target civilians, that Hamas is using civilians as human shields. It is a response to the massacre of October the 7th, which, by the way, is in the film. I mean, we've lost people that we know and love in that massacre, and we just don't think that it justifies the slaughter of so many civilians in Gaza, the destruction of the place.
4: For both of you, walking away from this film, is there any one story that you heard from these testimonials that really stays with you?
5: I've been recently thinking about one of the soldiers in the film who spoke about the policy of burning homes. He said how every house they would enter to in Gaza, they would burn it. Mm-hmm. And they would see family picture albums, notebooks, you know, belongings of people. And he said, we were erasing history. Sure, the bombardment campaign, the killing would erase entire families. But we were there to erase the existence of the place.
6: To me, one of the things that was really also, it was new to me, was the use of the phone, the fact that they can actually open the microphone and they do that and hear what is happening inside the apartment before they bomb and after they bomb. And they know how many people are going to be in the apartment. They can hear, they, as you said, they sometimes open the phone of the target or of the family and see pictures of them. And to me, it was something that really stayed with me, how much you know about the person and the family that you're going to bomb.
4: Yuval Abraham and Rachel Shore, their documentary is called Naza. Thank you both so much.
5: Thank you very much.
6: Thank you.
4: The Israeli military is rejecting the claims made in the film, saying it does everything possible to mitigate civilian harm. A spokesman for the Prime Minister's office told NPR they're not trying to silence the filmmakers, calling Israel a free country. He added that no one in the government has seen the film, even though they asked the filmmakers for access. Abraham and Shore say they're making Naza available to watch for free online beginning in November. They want people in Israel and the U.S. to see it for themselves. While they hope to go home soon, for now, they're too scared to return to Israel. This is NPR News.
3: Kids with disabilities make up the largest group in foster care. An NPR investigation finds they also have the worst outcomes.
7: This is the group that everybody gives up on, and it's because they have disabilities.
3: I'm Sasha Pfeiffer. A look at how the country's foster care system is failing its most vulnerable on the next All Things Considered from NPR News.

0: Live from NPR News in Washington, I'm Dave Mattingly. Defense Secretary Pete Hegseth is expected to announce additional cuts to the number of generals and admirals in the U.S. military. He's scheduled to speak at Marine Corps Base Quantico in Virginia later today. Last spring, Hegseth directed all military services to cut the number of flag and general officer positions by 10%. After more than two decades in Iraq, U.S. forces formally withdraw from that country today. New York Governor Kathy Hochul is calling for an independent investigation into allegations of sexual assault at Cornell University. A woman who alleges she was assaulted by seven students at an on-campus fraternity party in 2024 has filed a lawsuit. That prompted a county prosecutor to announce his office was reopening its investigation. NPR's Brian Mann reports on what Cornell is saying about these latest developments.
1: Well, they declined NPR's repeated request for an interview. Asked about this criticism that keeps growing over the university's actions, a campus spokesperson did send statements saying they are committed to addressing campus culture issues. The school said some students were suspended or expelled as part of their disciplinary actions, but the school hasn't provided specifics, and there's no word yet on whether Cornell will agree to an independent investigation.
0: That's NPR's Brian Mann reporting. This is NPR News from Washington. As Pennsylvania and other states continue to deal with a large measles outbreak, other states are alerting the public about possible exposures to the highly contagious virus. NPR's Rachel Carson reports on what travelers should know.
2: An exposure happens when a person comes into contact with someone who has measles. Like in California, when an infected, unvaccinated passenger traveled throughout the state on trains and buses. Up to 9 out of 10 people exposed to measles could get sick, if they're not protected. Dr. Paul Offit is the director of the Vaccine Education Center at the Children's Hospital of Philadelphia.
3: You don't have to come in direct contact with someone who has measles to get infected. You just have to be within their airspace within 2 hours of them being there.
2: Offit says protection, in this case, means being fully vaccinated with two doses of the MMR vaccine. That not only helps protect you, but people who can't be or aren't yet vaccinated, like those with compromised immune systems or infants. Rachel Carlson, NPR News.
0: The remnants of Hurricane Polo were causing flooding across much of New Mexico and areas of Arizona. In Utah, three people were rescued by helicopter from Zion National Park because of flash flooding in Heaps Canyon. The heavy rains are spreading into areas of the Midwest and upper Midwest. Flood watches and warnings are in effect in more than a half dozen states. I'm Dave Mattingly in Washington.

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1: It's Morning Edition from NPR News. I'm Michelle Martin in Washington, D.C.
2: And I'm A. Martinez in Culver City, California. The FBI says it's hunting for hackers who stole sensitive data about the agency's employees. Here's the FBI's Assistant Director for the Cyber Division, Brent Leatherman, in a video posted online Tuesday.
3: You know how to find us, and we know how to find you. I suggest you reach out first while the choice is still yours.
2: NPR's cybersecurity correspondent Jenna McLaughlin is covering the breach. Jenna, the focus of this investigation, what is it?
4: Yeah, so the FBI is zeroing in on a hacker group that goes by the name Shiny Hunters. That group told the media they hacked the FBI last week. Now the FBI says they're investigating what they appear to acknowledge was a cyber incident impacting the Bureau's job portal. So in that clip, you heard Brett Leatherman make a pitch to these hackers. He says, come forward with information or risk the consequences. And he references a recent arrest of a member of this group in Amsterdam by Dutch authorities. So I'm told by current and former FBI officials familiar with this matter, who weren't authorized to speak on the record about an ongoing investigation, that the Bureau's already mobilized a lot of resources into this. But FBI employees, those retired and still inside, are reeling. Because the database accessed by these hackers had not only information on job applications, but promotions too. That's got detailed lists of their sensitive job postings, medical and family data. Most people don't actually know if their data was taken yet, and there's some frustration about the lack of clear communication or response plans from senior leadership, including FBI Director Kash Patel. Though the FBI does tell me they sent multiple internal messages within 24 hours of this incident, and they're working around the clock to protect their data and their employees. For what it's worth, I know about a couple of groups of former employees who are banding together as we speak to support each other if this information leaks online.
2: And has this group threatened to leak the information? And actually, more the bigger point, I guess, Jenna, is how do they manage to do this?
4: So the group now says that they never had any intention of leaking the stolen data, that they simply wanted to pressure the FBI to say nice things about them, essentially, and get a marketing boost. The FBI has been tracking their activities for a while, since at least 2019. As for their capabilities, this group has been absolutely prolific in stealing sensitive data and extorting their victims for a payday. They've targeted big names like Jaguar Land Rover, Ticketmaster. The Shiny Hunter's name actually appears to be a reference to the game Pokemon for other 90s kids out there. Now, typically, this group likes to use tactics like social engineering or taking advantage of misconfigured cloud data systems. But in this case, it appears they may have exploited a vulnerability in third-party software to get access to the FBI jobs portal.
2: If they targeted third-party software, does that mean that there could be other people maybe connected to that software who are vulnerable to maybe a similar kind of attack?
4: Yeah, exactly. Cybersecurity researchers from Google put out a new report revealing that Shiny Hunters are taking advantage of a flaw in a human resource management software called PeopleSoft, which was acquired by tech giant Oracle back in 2005. So there was a previously undiscovered bug in that software back in June. The company put some protections in place, but not all organizations fully fixed it. And that gave hackers the opportunity to jump around those protections and exploit it. Big name organizations across business, academia, IT services, and beyond, they've all been targeted in recent weeks.

0: Now, A, we don't know if hackers are using AI to launch these attacks, but AI's growing ability to help hackers find and weaponize these vulnerabilities at scale and at near lightning speed, it's a really big concern recently.
1: Yeah, that's NPR's Jenna McLaughlin. Thanks.
0: Thank you.
2: Mediators are trying to keep the U.S. and Iran talking. President Trump rejected Iran's latest proposal to reopen the Strait of Hormuz, and since then, Qatar says it is exchanging messages between the U.S. and Iran. Let's talk about the process with Robert Malley. He served as a U.S. special envoy for Iran in the Biden administration, and he was a lead negotiator for the U.S. in the 2015 Iran nuclear deal. Good morning, Mr. Malley. Thanks for joining us once again.
3: Good morning.
2: How do you break through a situation like this? I mean, negotiations have been stuck for months. Both sides seem to say they're ready to negotiate, but also just as ready to keep fighting.
3: Right. And so I'd say the good news is that they're still talking, at least indirectly. The less good news is they seem to be talking past each other. You know, they've kind of agreed on what steps they have to take. They've agreed they have to open the Strait of Hormuz, which means both Iran and the U.S. have to lift their respective blockades. Iran has to get some economic relief, and then they have to also deal with the nuclear issue and the broader sanctions issue. Those, they know what they need to do, but they disagree fundamentally on who goes first. And that's because you'd think, who cares who goes first, but it's because there's a huge gap in trust and because of the politics on both sides. And those are getting in the way. And at this point, I'd say they can see the same situation, but they read it very differently because each side thinks it has more leverage than the other. And each side thinks that time is on its side and that the other side will buckle first.
2: Okay, speaking of leverage points or pressure points, we've been reporting that more oil has been making it through the Strait of Hormuz, although I think as anybody who buys gas knows, oil prices remain high. How does that change Iran's calculations in your view?
3: Well, first, I think it's right. I mean, from the data we're seeing is that, you know, oil flows through the Strait of Hormuz are now reaching, they're not quite, but they're approaching the levels of the pre-war. Now, that's, first of all, it's changing President Trump's calculus because he thinks, why should I pay Iran to open a strait that they're not able to keep closed? Iran looks at it quite differently. First of all, right now, they still look at the price of oil, which is high, as you said, because the flow of oils entail military escorts, insurance prices are up. The crude oil may go through, but refined petroleum, diesel, the prices are extremely high for a variety of reasons. So the Iranians, number one, think, you know, over time, President Trump is going to face this pressure, but they also think they have other cards up their sleeve. And if they feel that the U.S. is not under sufficient pressure, they can resume their escalation. They could attack oil infrastructure in Gulf countries. They could try to interrupt the flow of oil through the Strait of Hormuz by finding new ways of attacking ships. So, yes, they're under pressure because they understand that they're losing some of their leverage. They still think they have some, and they still have many ways, in their eyes, of making the pain felt by the U.S. and the rest of the world elevated once again.
2: Do you think they're keeping an eye on the U.S. elections? I know that the Iran's Revolutionary Guard put out this open letter to, quote, the honorable people of the U.S., full of references to the midterms. Do you think that they're looking at those? Is that part of their calculus?
3: They're absolutely looking at those. I mean, I think if Iran could vote, the turnout level would be almost 100%. They seem to be very, very focused on our elections. And they're reading it in several ways. Number one, they see that a number of Republicans are calling on President Trump to end the war. That's why they still think that they have leverage and they're not about to buckle. They have this sense that what they do can have a real impact on the elections. Now, that drives them in two opposite directions. On the one hand, they may think, you know, if we could get a deal now, President Trump needs it more because he wants to burn us the chances of his party. So maybe they have more leverage now. Mm-hmm. But they also are extremely allergic at the idea of helping President Trump, of giving him a gift when they consider him responsible for devastating war.
2: We have to leave it there for now. Mr. Malley was the lead negotiator for the U.S. in the 2015 Iran nuclear deal. And this is NPR News.

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5: Good morning. I'm Michelle Martin. A couple planned a beach wedding on a North Carolina island last week. 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
5: 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I'm Michelle Martin.
7: And I'm Martinez. New Hampshire's Senate race is one of a handful that will determine which party controls Congress. Democratic Congressman Chris Pappas is facing former Republican Senator John E. Sununu. Outside groups are spending a lot of money on it, about $50 million so far. Josh Rogers of NHPR has a story.
8: It's no stretch to see Pappas and Sununu as two of New Hampshire's most successful politicians. Exhibits A are their records. Pappas is 4-0 in his congressional runs, while Sununu has only lost once during five bids for federal office. But that either man could have ever prevailed in any election can feel surprising given the glut of negative ads.
9: After we fire John Sununu,
10: he spent the last 15 years cashing in.
11: You can find Chris Pappas here. In the pocket of D.C. lobbyists.
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13: And gas prices.
14: That's John Sununu.
15: Will Chris Pappas ever put New Hampshire ahead of his party?
8: There's also the deluge of direct mail. Some pieces are straightforward. One paid for by the National Republican Senate Committee lays out Sununu's current platform, term limits and cutting congressional pay during government shutdowns. It's a modest agenda for a politician who's often focused on more complicated policy matters. But speaking to New Hampshire Public Radio, Sununu says in an atmosphere where outside spending dominates, a simple message is probably required.
16: You've got to work really hard to keep your message focused, to break through, to make sure that people can appreciate you for who you are, what you have to offer, what kind of a leader you're going to be.
8: There's a lot for both Sununu and Pappas to break through these days. But as this race has tightened, GOP-aligned groups have spent big on ads attacking Pappas. Earlier this month, the pro-Trump No Going Back PAC reserved $10 million in New Hampshire advertising. The same group is also stuffing mailboxes with flyers claiming Pappas sold out to big insurance because he backed extending premium subsidies for Obamacare. Pappas says after four campaigns for Congress, he expects moneyed interest to swoop in from every direction, but that doesn't make it right.
17: Look, this is unacceptable, the way our campaign finance system works. And I'm the only candidate that's working to take on big money and to change the way this system works.
8: Pappas has sponsored legislation to require greater disclosure for outside campaign spending, but the bill has failed to gain traction due to GOP opposition in the House. And in the meantime, spending on political ads, even of the most perishable kind, is only growing.
18: We're sort of in a slop economy when it comes to the marketing that we're seeing.
8: Joe Sweeney is a Republican state rep. He also works as a consultant at a local political advertising firm. He says the wave of money in this Senate race isn't aiming for nuance.
18: We're competing for attention for people, and we're just trying to get 3 seconds of their time. 3 seconds for them to look at a mailer, 3 seconds for them to look at an ad before they change the channel or skip it. So all of the efforts you're seeing is just trying to capture somebody's 3 seconds of attention.
8: But for many voters on the receiving end of all this, even 3 seconds is too much.
13: just all garbage. Nobody's hearing anything of any substance.
8: Marianne Spence lives in Meredith. She says she recently returned home from a week's vacation to find more than a dozen political flyers filling her mailbox.
13: I don't even look at them anymore. I don't read them because I know there's nothing worthy of reading that's going to help me decide who to vote for.
8: Which may be true, but as long as this U.S. Senate race is seen as competitive, the political mailers are going to keep piling up. For NPR News, I'm Josh Rogers in Concord, New Hampshire.
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0: This is Morning Edition from NPR News. I'm Amy Martinez.
1: And I'm Michelle Martin. Good morning. ICE is conducting a widespread operation in western Kansas, a major hub for meat processing. Business leaders have warned that it could raise the price of beef. Politicians, including Republicans, have raised concerns, and residents say the arrests are causing alarm and confusion. Kaylin Moore of High Plains Public Radio reports.
2: In rural southwest Kansas, towns are small enough that when immigration and customs enforcement agents showed up in unfamiliar vehicles, residents took notice right away. Lizette Avalos Morales, a local activist, was quick to alert her community in the town of Liberal, Kansas, which is 70% Latino. With ICE agents parked along roads leading to beef packing plants, Avalos Morales warns workers to be careful, saying in Spanish, immigration enforcement is in town. Kansas is ranked third in red meat production. This region, where four packing plants employ more than 10,000 people, is responsible for most of that. Many industry workers are undocumented immigrants. Others are in the country legally, but may skip work for fear of being caught up in an ICE operation. Livestock associations representing Kansas, Oklahoma, and Texas say they are concerned about economic fallout from immigration enforcement, especially when the price of meat is already high. Local officials are also worried. Jose Lara is a city commissioner for Liberal.
3: You will definitely see a massive economic slowdown in the three cities as people begin to hide at home, not travel, not go to work, not go to school.
2: Department of Homeland Security Secretary Mark Wayne Mullen said in a statement that ICE is not conducting worksite operations in the state and is instead targeting, quote, heinous criminals. When asked about the enforcement operations in rural Kansas, a public affairs official for ICE responded with examples of undocumented immigrants who've committed crimes like homicide or assault in the Kansas City metro area. Frank Duran is one of several community members who shared a video on social media of being pulled over by ICE agents to show proof of citizenship.
4: They just pulling over random people and trying to use scare tactics and intimidation.
2: He and his daughter were asked to show ID when she picked him up from work at a beef packing plant in Dodge City on Tuesday. Duran says they weren't given a reason for the stop.
4: My daughter gets out shaking and crying, saying, Dad, they profiled us. She's like, we're both born here in Kansas. We're legal citizens, Dad.
2: While it's hard to say how much of an impact this operation could have on the price of beef, local activists say the impact on the community is clear. For NPR News, I'm Kaylin Moore in Liberal, Kansas.
0: The nor'easter this past weekend dumped more than 6 inches of rain on parts of the Northeast. Extreme rainfall like that can overwhelm old sewer systems and cause flooding. Some cities are developing better ways to handle flash floods. Reporter Steve Kastenbaum in New York reports on some low-cost fixes that are hiding in plain sight.
5: Backhoes are digging up a paved yard at the Jefferson Houses. It's a public housing complex in East Harlem. Rit Agarwala says the reason is below the surface.
6: A historic stream. There used to be a Harlem Creek that flowed down 116th Street.
5: Agarwala is a former commissioner of the city's Department of Environmental Protection. He said water has a memory. It wants to follow well-worn paths, but the city's old sewer system can't handle the extreme rainfalls that are happening more often here.
6: All of that water trying to get into the sewer system, it's like taking a 2-liter bottle of water and trying to dump it into an 8-ounce cup.
5: With nowhere to go, the rain then floods streets and buildings. So crews here are building tanks under the yard and topping it with pavers that let rain seep through the soil into the holding area.
6: So that instead of just a concrete slab that's a playground or other open space for the residents that creates flooding in the areas around it, this actually becomes a solution that keeps the apartment buildings from getting flooded.
5: While billions of dollars have been earmarked for sewer upgrades, hundreds of less disruptive flood mitigation projects like this were installed across New York over the last few years. Other cities like Philadelphia and Portland, Oregon are doing the same. The idea is to turn the ground into a sponge and absorb the water. The compounding effect of these adaptations enables cities to bounce back more quickly from flash floods. Walk along 116th Street by Malcolm X Boulevard in Manhattan, and you see the city's most basic flood defense on every corner.
6: So this is a catch basin. We have roughly 150,000 of them across New York City.
5: When it rains, litter in the street blocks some catch basins or storm drains. So Agarwala said the city launched a pilot program recruiting volunteers to clear away garbage and restore the flow.
6: Some good citizen will just rake aside whatever's covering it over, and the intersection will drain in a matter of minutes often.
5: There's another flood mitigation fix on this corner that's easy to miss. The 116th Street subway station was prone to flooding, so the transit authorities, Eric Wilson, said they installed a riser at each entrance. People now have to step up before they climb down into the station.
7: And that little elevation creates just enough of a runoff mitigation to keep rainwater from going down into the stairs below.
5: The city installed steps like this at hundreds of subway entrances, with more to come. They also raised sidewalk air vents that were prone to flooding. And there's been a payoff. Extreme rainfall used to shut down entire subway lines for hours. But during the recent nor'easter, the disruptions were localized and short-lasting. During several flash floods over the summer, the impact was also limited. Engineers also designed protection right into the sidewalks. Andrea Parker of the Gowanus Canal Conservancy showed off a curbside rain garden in Brooklyn. It's filled with greenery and a tree, but it's not typical landscaping. Water flows into the rain garden from the street instead of into the sewer system.
8: And then it soaks in. There's about 3 feet of soil and then 2 feet of gravel that have tons of pore space for that water to percolate into.
5: Adding sewer capacity in a neighborhood like this costs tens and sometimes hundreds of millions of dollars. A curbside rain garden costs about $40,000 to build.
8: Each of those pieces of decentralized green infrastructure is part of the larger solution.
5: Back in Harlem, Agarwala said the payoff shows up after a storm passes.
6: There's tremendous flooding at a given intersection, and then half an hour later, it's totally gone.
5: Extreme rain is the new normal for some cities. They can't stop it. But they're bouncing back faster with fixes many people never notice. For NPR News, I'm Steve Kastenbaum in New York.
0: 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I'm A. Martinez.
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0: It's Morning Edition from NPR News. I'm Amy Martinez in Culver City, California.
1: And I'm Michelle Martin in Washington, D.C. Good morning. U.S. forces have left Iraq more than two decades after the invasion that overthrew Saddam Hussein. The Iraqi government has declared it Sovereignty Day. In a few minutes, we'll speak with President Trump's former National Security Advisor, H.R. McMaster, who commanded troops in Iraq. But we're going to start with the details from Baghdad.
0: NPR's Jane Arraf, who covered the war in Iraq, embedded with the U.S. military, joins us from Baghdad. Jane, I mean, Sovereignty Day almost sounds like it's a festive thing. I mean, tell us what's happening there.
2: Well, I guess we should say this isn't the first time the U.S. has withdrawn. In 2011, after a disagreement with Iraq over the status of U.S. forces here, the military left. And then they were invited back 3 years later to fight ISIS. And they stayed since then as part of a U.S.-led international coalition fighting the militant group. Iraqi leaders and U.S. commanders held a ceremony in Baghdad this morning. It was closed to the press, but it will be broadcast by state TV in Iraq. And Iraqi's Prime Minister Ali Azadi told them that Iraq is entering a new phase, taking full responsibility for its own security. The last of the troops had pulled out before the deadline, but the U.S. military announced just this morning that they were gone.
0: Now, we've seen the Kurdish region of Iraq been hit pretty hard in the U.S. war with Iran. What's the reaction there to the U.S. forces leaving the area?
2: Well, there's really deep concern there. Kurdish leaders say they're being left defenseless. Iran and Iran-backed militias in Iraq have been really hitting hard a lot of the bases of armed Iranian opposition groups in the Kurdish region, as well as U.S. positions. Here in Baghdad, we went to what had been the Joint Military Command Center yesterday and found it under renovation. Every other time we've been there, there have been U.S. commanders working with Iraqi ones. From today, it's purely Iraqi. The Armed Forces spokesman, Sabah Numan, told us that the relationship with the United States will now move to more equal footing.
3: We had a very good work together. We had a friendship. We worked together. We thanks all efforts that the coalition did in all the countries. And we will continue this relationship in another way.
2: And he says they're now in discussions with the U.S. as well as Turkey and South Korea for things like radar systems to help counter missiles and drones. They're not a substitute, of course, for much more advanced U.S. air defenses.
0: Now, how are Iraqis feeling about all this?
2: Well, the Iran-backed militias that emerged after the U.S. toppled Saddam Hussein are definitely celebrating. They see this as a victory. But, you know, for most younger Iraqis, and this is a very young country, this very important development feels almost theoretical, abstract. They've never seen a soldier after U.S. forces withdrew from the cities and retreated to bases. But Iraq was occupied by the U.S. for 8 years. The U.S. ran this country. At its height, there were 170,000 U.S. soldiers here. So now there are huge economic and some security challenges, but it's a much more stable Iraq. And a lot of Iraqis are just enjoying the holiday. They want what they've always wanted for their families, a normal, peaceful life.
0: That's NPR's Jane Arraf from Baghdad. Thank you, Jane.
2: Thank you.
1: Let's bring in retired Lieutenant General H.R. McMaster. General McMaster served as National Security Advisor during the first Trump administration. He also served in Iraq during both Gulf Wars. He's now a senior fellow at the Hoover Institution and author of Battlegrounds, The Fight to Defend the Free World. General, good morning. Thanks for joining us once again.
4: Hey, great to be with you, Michelle.
1: So the U.S. is pulling the last of its troops out of Iraq at a time when the U.S. and Israel are at war with Iraq's neighbor, Iran. In your opinion, is this the right time to end the U.S. military presence in Iraq?
4: You know, I think it's not the right time, Michelle, and the reason is really that this is going to embolden, I think, the Iranians to a certain extent. And it's not clear that there has been the enduring defeat of ISIS. Remember, that became the most destructive terrorist organization in history, taking control of territory the size of Great Britain and conducting something like 95 attacks outside of the area that it controlled, including, of course, remember, in Brussels and Paris and Marseille and so forth. So I think it's really important to ensure the enduring defeat of ISIS, and having troops there helps you. It just helps you develop the intelligence picture and work with Iraqis who are doing the majority of the fighting toward the end of our commitment there. But then also we want a strong Iraq. that is not aligned with Iran. And, of course, the Iraqis are calling this Sovereignty Day, but their sovereignty is being undermined by these Iranian militias who are really acting like the Hezbollah model that Iran has used to destroy that beautiful country and to threaten Israel on its northern border. You know, they create these militias that lay outside of government's control such they can be turned against that government if that government acts against Iranian interests.
1: So you've given us a couple of things to think about here, so let me take them one by one. How will the U.S. maintain an anti-ISIS campaign without U.S. troops in Iraq and Syria? I mean, can it be done remotely from Jordan or Kuwait?
4: It really depends on the capabilities of the Iraqis. And, of course, the Iraqis are, from a security force perspective, are divided between the main government Iraqi security forces and the Kurdish regional government security forces. Remember, it's the latter, the Kurdish forces and the Kurdish regional government that was attacked by over 1,000 times by Iran, and they're at greatest risk. And those Kurdish forces just unified in the last week.
1: And to the point of those militias, Iraq's prime minister has set a goal to disarm militias that are supported by Iran, bring them under Baghdad's control by the end of June. And at least three of the factions there in Iraq have said they won't comply. So I'm trying to understand how this is going to happen without U.S. troops.
4: Well, it's going to be a big problem. And what you're going to have is Iraqi security forces committed against these militias to forcibly disarm them. This is Ali al-Zaidi, who has made it his goal to disarm these militias, to really regain Iraqi sovereignty. He's also trying to take on a huge corruption problem in the country that has weakened the country and weakened its governance. So he has a lot to take on. Initially, he had set a deadline of 30 September to disarm these militias, and then that got kicked back to next year. I suspect, Michelle, it's going to get kicked back again because of the strength of these militias and the support they still get from Iran. Hey, and this is another really big argument for ensuring that Iran doesn't get the infusion of cash it desperately needs at this moment. Because we know from recent history, after the Biden administration decided not to enforce U.S. sanctions against Iran, that the money that flooded into their coffers went to their proxies, militias, and terrorist organizations in the region, you know, from Hezbollah to certainly Hamas to Palestinian Islamic Jihad, to what was Assad's proxy army in Syria, to these militias, these Hashd-Shaabi militias and Kateb Hezbollah in Iraq, and, of course, the Houthis in Yemen.
1: And we only have about a minute left, but I'm understanding we are hearing that the Kurds are feeling vulnerable. While a lot of Iraqis are celebrating the troop withdrawal because they do, as we said, are considering it a restoration of sort of full sovereignty, we understand that the Kurds are feeling especially vulnerable. And we're wondering what message you think this sends to them.
4: Well, I mean, I think that we need to reassure them, you know, that if necessary, we'll come back to assist them, like we did after the Gulf War in 1991 with Operation Provide Comfort, which allowed that region to thrive and to really be kind of much different from the rest of Iraq, which was still living under the brutality of Saddam Hussein. So they are nervous. They've unified their security forces, as I mentioned, and they're squeezed, you know, between Iran, these militias in Iraq, and Turkey as well.
1: And we only have about 10 seconds left, but I am wondering about the troops that you led, and I'm wondering if you have any sense of how you think they might feel about this.
4: Well, I hope they feel tremendous pride. We were engaged against the enemies of all civilized people, this brutal al-Qaeda in Iraq. And if you want to see the real evidence of how important those soldiers were to protecting the Iraqi people and our interests against this terrorist organization, just look at the last complete withdrawal from Iraq, which was 2011. What happened next? The rise of ISIS, again, the most destructive terrorist organization in history. So that was a righteous mission, in my view, the way that war evolved. It evolved into a war against modern-day barbarians on a modern-day frontier between barbarism and civilization.
1: Hey, we've got a couple minutes left, if you can stay with me for just two more minutes. And you led the fight against al-Qaeda in an extremely complicated part of Iraq with lots of sectarian and ethnic divisions. And a lot of those divisions are still there today. And I do wonder, what is the strategy for addressing that?
4: Yeah, it's really to provide security. What these groups want more than anything is to pit communities against each other. This is how ISIS, you know, regained control, largely because of sectarian policies on the part of the Shia dominated Iraqi government, which convinced many in the Sunni communities that Al Qaeda, that these jihadist terrorist organizations were their patrons and protectors, the only thing protecting them from evisceration. So I think it's really important to have security by forces that are respected and treat all groups equally. And then to transcend these sectarian differences is really important, to create the mediating mechanisms, the effective governance. And so there were some strong Iraqi leaders I worked with who did this. And you know, this is Najm Abid Abdullah al-Jabouri, the mayor of Talafer, who later then led parts of the offensive against ISIS in Mosul, and then became the governor of Nineveh province. You know, we should support leaders like that, right, who can bring people together, forge the kind of accommodation that breaks the cycle of sectarian violence. Because, you know, what Iran wants, they want to keep the Arab world perpetually enmeshed in these sectarian civil wars or fitness, to keep them perpetually weak. That will allow them to establish, in their minds, you know, hegemonic influence over the Middle East, surround Israel, and kill all the Jews. That's what Iran really wants to do, and that's why the stakes in this war with Iran are so high.
1: We have to leave it there for now. That's retired Lieutenant General H.R. McMaster, who served as National Security Advisor in the first Trump administration and served extensively in Iraq. General, thank you so much for these insights.
4: Thank you, Michelle.
1: This is NPR News.

0: This is Bob Mueller with Ephemeris for Wednesday, September 30th. Today the sun will be up for 11 hours and 45 minutes, setting at 7:25, and it will rise tomorrow at 7:40. The moon, 3 days before last quarter, will rise at 9:14 this evening. Let's take our weekly look at the whereabouts of the naked eye planets. Venus now is too close to the horizon at sunset to easily spot. At sunset, Venus will only be 4 degrees above the horizon and will set at 7:52 p.m. We will await its dramatic reappearance in the morning sky by early November. Saturn will be in the eastern sky as it gets dark. It is the brightest star-like object low in that direction. It will be below the four stars that make up a distinctive pattern that marks the body of Pegasus, the flying horse, called the Great Square. At 6 a.m., Jupiter and Mars will be in the east. Jupiter is brightest, and while Mars will be above it, it will be just below and nearly in line with Castor and Pollux of Gemini.
1: On the next Fresh Air, how Ukrainian soldiers and civilians are coping with new and more deadly drone and missile attacks 4 years after Russia's invasion. We'll speak with Zanny Mitten-Beddoes, editor-in-chief of The Economist, who recently traveled to the region. We'll also discuss trade, tariffs, U.S.-Europe relations, and the economic impact of the war with Iran. 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
3: This is Morning Edition from NPR News. I'm A. Martinez.
4: And I'm Michelle Martin. Good morning. Will Lindsay Clancy face a new trial on charges of murdering her three children? WBUR's Deborah Becker reports on Clancy's first appearance in a Massachusetts court since the judge declared a mistrial.
5: At yesterday's hearing, Judge William Sullivan said he wants to quickly set a potential trial date, and he hopes to do so at another hearing in November.
6: That's my goal in this thing, is to get this thing tried as soon as proper without sacrificing anyone's rights, anyone's position. But I don't want this thing to then just start to kind of get kicked down the road, punted.
5: But both sides said they wanted to wait to set a date until Sullivan rules on the motions they filed and any appeals. Among the motions is a defense request that the judge issue a finding of not guilty without any new trial. Clancy's attorney, Kevin Reddington, argued that prosecutors did not prove that Clancy was mentally competent or that she committed the crimes.
7: It's not new rocket science by any means. It's the fact that they cannot prove probable cause.
5: But prosecutor Shannon Buckingham told the judge the trial showed that Clancy planned the murders of her children and then tried to take her own life.
8: That there isn't enough evidence to prove that she did it, I would suggest is a laughable argument. And based on what Your Honor sat through several weeks of the trial, that the Commonwealth met its burden.
5: Another defense motion asked that the case be dismissed because the judge should have investigated reports that a juror wasn't following the law. Plymouth County District Attorney Tim Cruz told reporters outside after the hearing that he's still evaluating whether there will be another trial.
9: No determination has been made as to anything. We're doing our due diligence. We're going to continue to do that.
5: Cruz did not say when he might make a decision or whether he would charge Clancy with first-degree murder again or opt for lesser charges. Dozens of Clancy's supporters, many of whom attended the trial, crowded into the courtroom. Renee Kimball of Maine was disappointed.
10: It would have been great, obviously, to have some kind of outcome and be celebrating, you know, the win for Lindsay and getting her where she needs to be.
5: Kimball and other supporters say they'll be back for the November hearing, but it could take several months before it's clear how this case might proceed. For NPR News, I'm Deborah Becker in Boston.
3: The White House says President Trump is uniquely qualified to remake the Capitol's architecture because of his real estate career. Some of his staff have called him the builder-in-chief. Critics say he's bulldozing laws and norms. NPR's Rachel Treisman reports.
11: President Trump told New York Magazine earlier this month that he is building his legacy in D.C. because, quote, nobody will do it once I'm gone. The second-term president wants to make his mark on the Kennedy Center, the reflecting pool, the White House, and even the D.C. skyline.
12: I have heard the president say, I am president because I am rich. I am rich because I am a developer. I am a developer because I have exquisite taste.
11: That's Greg Werkheiser, whose firm, Cultural Heritage Partners, is leading several lawsuits against Trump's projects.
12: It would appear that much of his self-worth is tied to this mythology of Trump as builder.
11: Trump and those in his orbit refer to these pursuits as a natural extension of his New York City developer days. But those were marked by lawsuits and shortcuts, too, starting with the first skyscraper he built from scratch, Trump Tower.
13: Young Donald, they all referred to him as, not Mr. Trump, it was always the Young Donald.
11: Penelope Hunter Stiebel was a curator at the Metropolitan Museum of Art in 1979 when Trump bought the Bonwit Teller building on Fifth Avenue, the future site of Trump Tower. She wanted to save the historic sculptures on its facade, and she says the Trump Organization agreed to donate them to the Met. But in the spring of 1980, demolition crews arrived with jackhammers. After getting a panicked call from a friend at the gallery across the street, Hunter Stiebel jumped in a cab, only to get stuck in Fifth Avenue traffic.
13: So I got out and I ran 10 blocks. Always remember it because I was 9 months pregnant.
11: Her friend grabbed all the cash he could from his gallery employees and raced across the street to appeal to the crew.
13: The foreman said, I'd love to take your money, but I can't. The Young Donald has said specifically that there's this crazy woman at a museum up the avenue who wants them, and I have to be sure they're absolutely destroyed.
11: The Trump Organization, facing early bad press, claimed that saving the sculptures would have delayed demolition and cost more than they were worth. Barbara Rez was the head of construction for the Trump Organization in the 1980s and is now an outspoken critic. She says Trump's efforts to cut corners aren't new, recalling another incident where he ordered crews to demolish an apartment before getting the permit to do so.
14: There's no regard for the law back then, but he wasn't the king of the world. He wasn't the president. Now he has no regard for the law, and he gets away with it.
11: White House spokesperson Davis Ingle told NPR that Trump can, quote, walk and chew gum at the same time, balancing the nation's economy and security with his building projects. But experts say he's skirting laws along the way.
15: The president has approached these projects not so much as a builder, but as an owner.
11: Historian Tim Naftali is a professor at Columbia University's School of International Public Affairs.
15: The president of the United States does not own the United States. The president of the United States doesn't even own the White House.
11: He says past presidents got congressional approval and funding for White House renovations. They worked with Congress to build memorials to their predecessors, not themselves. But Trump hasn't sought approval from Congress for construction, even though his party controls both houses.
15: The building projects are simply a symptom of President Trump's theory of government, which is that he alone is the federal government.
11: His administration is packing review boards with his allies, bypassing historic preservation norms, and working to roll back protections for historic sites nationwide. Here's Werkheiser again.
12: The worse his approval ratings, the economy, and the war get, the more time he spends in the sandbox playing with America's historic sites as if they were his personal toys.
11: Whether or not Trump's construction outlasts his presidency, experts worry a damaged democracy will be harder to rebuild. Rachel Treisman, NPR News.
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16: Kids with disabilities make up the largest group in foster care. 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

0: Live from NPR News in Washington, I'm Dave Mattingly. More than 23 years after President George W. Bush launched Operation Iraqi Freedom, U.S. forces have completed their withdrawal from Iraq. Today marks their formal departure. At the height of decades of war, the U.S. had 170,000 troops in the country. More than 4,000 Americans were killed in the fighting. Tens of thousands more were injured. The FBI says authorities in the Netherlands have arrested the suspected leader of a cyber criminal group that recently hacked the agency. As NPR's Ryan Lucas reports, Dutch National Police have that suspect in custody.
1: The FBI says the suspect is an alleged leader of the criminal hacking group Shiny Hunters. That's the same group that last week claimed to have hacked the FBI jobs portal and stolen private personal data and work information on thousands of current and former FBI employees. In a video posted on X, FBI cyber official Brett Leatherman had this message for members of Shiny Hunters.
2: The longer you stay in this, the more we learn about you. You know how to find us, and we know how to find you. I suggest you reach out first while the choice is still yours.
1: The Shiny Hunter hack of the FBI jobs portal is an embarrassing episode for the Bureau and carries potentially serious counterintelligence and safety consequences. Ryan Lucas, NPR News, Washington.
0: This is NPR News from Washington. Former NFL wide receiver Antonio Brown is scheduled to appear in court today in South Florida. His attorney says the seven-time Pro Bowler and Super Bowl winner will accept a plea agreement in an attempted murder case. Brown is expected to plead no contest in Miami to aggravated assault and be sentenced to probation, avoiding the possibility of decades in prison. Carnegie Mellon University in Pittsburgh says the hedge fund CEO Ken Griffin is donating $3 billion, the bulk of which is earmarked for a new campus in Miami. It's the largest single gift to a university in the U.S. on record. The maker of Aura Smart Health Tracking Ring says it will delay its IPO or initial public offering of stock. NPR's Alina Selyuk has more.
3: Aura planned to raise up to $2.2 billion in the share sale, which would have valued the firm at $15 billion. The company did not say what exactly prompted the delay, claiming there was, quote, strong demand for its shares. In a statement, its CEO says Aura has the luxury of choosing the right moment, and apparently now is not it. In fact, Aura is not the first firm to delay its IPO in recent weeks, but it is the highest profile. Higher interest rates have been weighing on the markets, and also investors are anxiously awaiting the IPO of Anthropic, the AI giant. September is typically a pretty busy time for public listings, but it's been relatively quiet this year. Alina Selyuk, NPR News.
0: I'm Dave Mattingly in Washington.

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2: It's Morning Edition from NPR News. I'm Michelle Martin in Washington, D.C.
3: And I'm A. Martinez in Culver City, California. The U.S. Supreme Court is allowing the Trump administration to resume the deportation of immigrants to countries they have no ties to.
2: That is, for now. The order from the court wasn't signed. It did not explain the court's reasoning, but it cleared the way for third country removals while the Supreme Court prepares to hear the case.
3: Here's NPR's Linda Kenyon to help explain this to us. So, Linda, tell us more about third country removals. What are they exactly?
4: Well, yeah, they are a very big piece of the Trump administration's efforts to ramp up deportations. So they allow the government to deport people whose home countries will not accept them and then send them to third-party countries. Now, the Trump administration has agreements with dozens of countries to take these immigrants to places like Mexico, Rwanda, and South Sudan. The government argues that third-country deportations are, quote, an essential tool to remove certain aliens, including some of the worst criminal aliens. The Trump administration also said that the countries with which the U.S. government has made deportation deals have said they would not mistreat these migrants. The general counsel for the Department of Homeland Security, James Percival, he applauded the court, saying that this was, quote, a bad day for criminal illegals and open borders activists alike.
3: All right, so that's what the Trump administration is saying. What about immigration advocates? What are they saying?
4: Well, they are saying that this policy causes irreparable harm to immigrants. And the National Immigration Litigation Alliance, which is representing the migrants facing deportation, says that these immigrants have, quote, faced prolonged and arbitrary detention, beatings, and sexual assault, and disappearance. And they also say that there is the possibility that they would be sent back to their home countries where they would face persecution. Now, I would also say that there are four unnamed immigrants who initially challenged these third-party deportations. And the lead plaintiff says that he suffers from severe mental illness and fears that he will be sent to a country where he will not receive any treatment. Also, U.S. District Judge Brian Murphy in Boston, he ordered a pause to the deportations earlier this year, and he said that they violate due process rights. And the U.S. Court of Appeals for the First Circuit largely upheld that ruling.
3: Okay, so that pause on these deportations was unpaused by the Supreme Court.
4: Yes, that's what yesterday's ruling did. But it also asked both sides to argue whether lower courts had the jurisdiction to rule on the issue and order nationwide relief from these deportations. And it also questioned whether the Trump policy is legal or whether it violated the due process clause or conventions against torture. It's important to note, by the way, that while the ruling was not further elaborated, the three liberal justices on the court did say they would have kept the limits on these deportations in place until the full court takes up the case.
3: So when's the court going to look at this again?
4: The court begins its new session in October. It will take up the full arguments in this case in December, as the justices try to determine whether the deportations are legal. Previously, the Supreme Court's conservative supermajority recognized President Trump does have substantial authority over immigration policy.
3: That's NPR's Linda Kenyon. Thank you very much.
4: Thank you.
2: I need to let you know that this next story includes descriptions of sexual violence. A prosecutor in New York says it could be 6 weeks before a sexual assault case at Cornell University is presented to a grand jury. That campus is in an uproar after a former student filed a civil lawsuit saying she was gang raped by seven male students in 2024. NPR's Brian Mann reports from Ithaca.
5: It's a gray, drizzly day. There are splashes of autumn color as students hurry to class. Yu Chung, a graduate student, pauses to talk about the sexual assault case here that's drawn global attention. She can't stop thinking about the woman who was allegedly raped and the scrutiny she's faced since.
6: It must be very

0: brutal for the victim to go through all the processes. And I know of someone who also went through those processes, so I feel really bad.
1: Amoya Mosley, another Cornell student, says she doesn't understand why more wasn't done in 2024, when word of the alleged sexual assault by multiple men at a frat party first spread on campus.
2: They should be, like, in jail, not just expelled.
1: According to Cornell, only some of the men involved in the incident were actually expelled. One reason women here are so concerned, a survey conducted last year found as many as 1 in 3 female students at Cornell experienced sexual assault during their time here. After the woman came forward in 2024 and described her experience to campus police, the county prosecutor, Matthew Van Houten, reviewed her statement and says he concluded she gave voluntary consent.
3: Fraternity members who were part of this were morally reprehensible, and it was a disgusting situation. That being said, that's not the legal standard, and we can't prosecute someone for a crime because they're morally wrong. They have to be in violation of the penal law.
1: In fact, the woman's partially redacted original statement released by Van Houten describes moments where men reached for her genitals, grabbing her face and kissing her. Despite being too young to drink legally, she described being so inebriated she couldn't remember certain incidents. Still, Van Houten says no further criminal investigation was warranted.
3: Would there be more evidence collected or needed if we were going to prosecute a case, if that statement alleged a crime? Absolutely. Then we would want more investigation to be done. But that would not have changed the initial assessment based upon her statement.
1: Van Houten says his view changed after the woman came forward with her civil lawsuit. Van Houten confirmed his office has opened an investigation, though he says they're still trying to schedule a first meeting with the woman. While Van Houten's handling of this case has drawn scrutiny, Cornell also faced a call yesterday from New York Governor Kathy Hochul for an independent probe into how the school responded to the incident and whether the campus culture here is safe. Cornell officials said in a statement the school will cooperate with elected officials to, quote, advance student safety and well-being. Graduate student Yu Chung says women here are worried. She described going to fraternity parties where she felt vulnerable.
0: Yeah, I did. And it may be not safe.
4: It felt risky there.
0: Yeah, if you're unwell and intoxicated, yeah.
1: As anger grows, a public shaming campaign has begun, with people sharing social media posts where they name the 7 men accused in the woman's civil lawsuit, calling for them to be held accountable. Ryan Mann, NPR News, Ithaca, New York.
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2: Hi, this is Matthew Bertner. Dawn is the best time for birds to be social. It's still too dark to find food, and the low light keeps them safe from predators. The cooler morning temperatures also help their songs carry farther, as we can hear in this recording, made on the Betsy River just before dawn.

0: Morning, Mae Martinez. Researchers at the University of Massachusetts Amherst have been measuring how loud certain birds are. In 2019, their work helped set the Guinness World Record for loudest bird call. Their latest study identified two more contenders, which they compare to jackhammers. There's the bare-throated bellbird and the red-legged sirayama. All right, so which loudmouth bird is on top? Scientists say that's still up in the air. It's Morning Edition.
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2: This is Morning Edition from NPR News. I'm Michelle Martin.
0: And I'm Amy Martinez. The Make America Healthy Again movement, or MAHA, is known for embracing healthier eating and vaccine skepticism. It's been an important factor in helping President Donald Trump expand his appeal beyond a traditional conservative base. But a new poll by the Associated Press and KFF signals some potential discontent ahead of the midterms. Sarah Jane Tribble is here to explain. She's a reporter with our partner KFF Health News. Sarah, who are these potentially discontented people in this poll?
3: Right. So this is a poll of more than 2,000 registered voters, all of them rural people from small towns and farming communities across the country. Rural Americans, as you know, are a group that skews Republican, and they've been an important voting bloc for Trump in past elections. In this poll, about half of rural voters identified as supporters of the MAHA movement. And this is really interesting. These are voters who care deeply about health issues, but 68% of them said that President Trump's policies have not helped improve the health and well-being of their communities.
0: So some of the people who supported Trump and Republicans in the past are not fully satisfied now.
3: That's right. Mm-hmm. I spoke with Mike Jaeger from Iowa, who identifies as MAGA and MAHA, and he says the American dream is gone because institutions like the government, higher education, and corporate employers have failed.
4: We are not convinced the institutions have our best interest at heart. We don't believe they're looking out for America's best interest.
3: My reporting partner, Ellie Swenson, is a national politics reporter at the Associated Press. She was the first to speak with Jaeger, and he told her that he still expects Trump's health secretary, Robert F. Kennedy Jr., to right the ship.
0: Now, we've heard how the Trump administration loves to talk about parts of its healthcare agenda. For example, $15 billion rural health fund and efforts to lower drug costs. Is that making a difference to these people?
3: Yeah. Prescription drugs are a relative bright spot in the poll. About 30% of all voters said the administration had a positive impact on drug prices. But the prices they said are the most concerning are gas, groceries, and paying for healthcare. I talked with 62-year-old Kim Solis, who's an independent and lives in rural Texas. She and her husband have a handyman business and get their insurance on the Affordable Care Act's marketplace. The cost of that plan has skyrocketed. And Solis is worried about how her family could recover if something really bad happened.
5: Certainly we'd be in, you know, a world of hurt trying to take money out of savings or get it out of our 401k just to be able to do something about it. My brother-in-law, for an example, he has to have a shoulder replacement, and he can't even afford it right now.
0: Yeah, that's rough. So what can these rural voters then maybe tell us about the midterms?
3: Yeah, I posed that exact question to Tim Slack, a sociology professor at Louisiana State University, and he studies rural demographics and economic issues. He was hesitant to predict anything specific, but he did say that rural voters are connecting the cost of gas and even groceries at the local Walmart with the Trump administration's policy choices. Now, to be clear, Slack doesn't expect rural Republicans to go to the polls and to vote for a Democrat, but he says they might just set this one out.
0: All right. Sarah Jane Tribble is with our partner KFF Health News. Sarah, thank you.
3: Thank you.
0: It's Morning Edition from NPR News. I'm Amy Martinez.
2: And I'm Michelle Martin.

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0: From Marketplace in Washington, I'm Kimberly Adams. Remember the earbuds with the white cord that plugged into your phone or iPod from like 20-ish years ago? Some of us never let them go, but for most, they're a relic of the past. Not anymore, though. Bose announced new wired earbuds this week. The company is calling the renewed interest a cultural renaissance. As Marketplace's Caitlin Tan reports, this is part of a larger analog tech comeback.
2: Wired headphones are all over social media. People love them, including Instagram user Zainelli, who posted a reel about it.
3: It's cool and all that, but there's just something about the OG wires that just go crazy. I don't know what it is about it. I don't know if I'm tripping. It's just nostalgia.
2: Zainelli, you're not tripping. Paul Gagnon with Circana says consumers spent 16% more on wired headphones in 2026.
4: It's for this kind of throwback nostalgia to a simpler time with a device that just does a very simple, basic function, but sparks maybe some joy.
2: Like popping in a CD or calling a friend on a landline, the kind with the curly cord. Gagnon says this isn't necessarily about saving money.
4: Everybody has a camera in their smartphone. Why would somebody want to buy a $150 point-and-shoot camera? It's for the experience.
2: It's novel for Gen Z, says Eric Athis, the author of Saying No to New.
5: They're the generation that has known Amazon Prime and apps. This is all they've known their whole lives.
2: 28-year-old Andrew Roth recently switched to an analog alarm clock.
6: Instead of rolling over and grabbing your phone and checking it, you have like 5-10 minutes of peace in the morning.
2: Roth says that as AI surges, people are reevaluating their relationship with technology and thinking,
6: as, hey, maybe this is not so good for us and for the world around us.
2: Roth's company Offline promotes another throwback, meeting up with people in real life. I'm Caitlin Tan for Marketplace.
0: Let's do the numbers. Dow, S&P, and NASDAQ futures are mixed but mostly flat in the negative one-tenth to positive one-tenth percent range, with the Dow future up 28 points. The 10-year Treasury yield is down at 5.23%. The financial services company Robinhood announced yesterday that it will start letting its users trade certain stocks 24/7 on the weekends. This comes as the financial industry has been making a broader push to expand trading hours. Robinhood has allowed users to do round-the-clock trading on weekdays since 2023.
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0: Industrial growth has spurred demand for skilled trade workers in the Rio Grande Valley in South Texas. SpaceX is planning to expand. Two liquefied natural gas export facilities are being built there. And there are plans for a massive high-tech shipyard to come to the area. It's a unique opportunity for locals. In the Rio Grande Valley, wages and unemployment trail behind the rest of the state and the nation. But new trades programs are aimed at getting the local workforce into the skilled trades. Marketplace's Elizabeth Troval reports.
7: Sparks fly in the air in this Brownville, Texas warehouse where students practice grinding bevels into steel pipes. This is Jason Medina's 12-week hands-on program for pipe fitting.
8: How good that weld comes out depends a lot on how good the bevel comes out.
7: A secure weld depends on that pipe cut being perfectly square.
8: When they get out there, that's probably one of the first things they'll be tasked to do.
7: Medina started his school, STX Metal Trades, 3 years ago. He was a union pipe fitter and worked on projects across the country. But he decided to come back home to Brownsville.
9: There was a mission to come home and open up a training facility that catered to the industry that was coming.
7: He says he anticipated a deficit of workers. It's just him and his business partner who run it.
9: In 3 years that we've been operational, we've trained about 150 different pipe fitters, and we've pumped most of those into the local workforce.
7: This job started about $20 an hour, but can become six-figure careers. One of Medina's students is 27-year-old Adolfo Sandoval, who grew up near here. He currently works with Rebar at the LNG construction site. He comes here for 3 to 4 hours of night class after 10 hours on the job because he thinks pipe fitting will be a better career.
10: It does pay better. I don't know. I really like it. I mean, I guess to simplify it, I like cutting. I like grinding. It's kind of fun. You know what I'm saying? And it's like building like adult Legos.
7: Also adjusting to industrial development in the area is Texas State Technical College in Harlingen, where it's the first week of school. This electrical construction class is being offered for the first time, in part to meet the demands of recent growth, like new LNG facilities. Gina Cano Monreal is provost.
11: Now some of the first phases of those projects are getting to the point where they're needing HVAC and electrical, and like all of that is now coming into play.
7: She sees growth as an opportunity for locals to find better paying jobs without having to move away.
11: You know, most of our folks here would prefer to stay here. And so that allows them to still get that high paying job, but remain local.
7: And students are getting offered good local jobs in real time back at Jason Medina's classroom in Brownsville. A recruiter called before class asking for workers. Medina shares the news, offering spots to his three top students.
12: And I told you guys, when performance in here determines how soon you get out to the field. So congratulations.
7: That's three more jobs for students right here in the Rio Grande Valley. I'm Elizabeth Trovall for Marketplace.
0: And in Washington, I'm Kimberly Adams with the Marketplace Morning Report. 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

0: Good morning. You are listening to Interlochen Public Radio, WICA Traverse City, 91.5 FM, WLMN Manistee Ludington, 89.7 FM, and WHBP Harbor Springs Petoskey, 90.1 FM. I'm Ed Ronco. Thanks for being with us this morning. We've got local news coming up for you at 7:04, the candidates for Secretary of State speaking at an election forum last night. We'll hear a little bit of that just ahead. Stay with us. A beach hazards advisory in effect until 8 tonight. Dangerous swimming conditions along Lake Michigan shorelines today, especially Benzie, Manistee, Mackinac counties, and Beaver Island. Rain today, highs in the upper 60s.
1: Good morning. Executives at six major tech companies signed a letter at the White House about AI best practices. President Trump says it's morally binding. Can AI companies work together safely? It's Morning Edition from NPR News. An FBI official tells hackers who stole information about FBI employees, we know how to find you. I'm A. Martinez.
2: And I'm Michelle Martin. Why did the group Shiny Hunter say it took the data in the first place? And two dozen Israeli intelligence officers and soldiers describe the number of civilian casualties Israel is willing to accept when it attacks suspected members of Hamas in Gaza and how it uses AI to find them. It is Wednesday, September 30th. On this day in 1954, the U.S. Navy commissioned the first nuclear submarine. News is next.
3: Live from NPR News in Washington, I'm Korva Coleman. President Trump's tariff policies will be the focus today when a specialized trade court holds a hearing. As NPR Scott Horsley reports, two previous efforts by the president to tax nearly all U.S. imports were found to be illegal.
4: Since July, President Trump has imposed double-digit tariffs on nearly all U.S. imports in what the administration claims is a response to forced labor. But opponents say the administration made no effort to differentiate between goods from countries where forced labor is common and those where it's not. Critics say the forced labor claim is a mere pretext, and the tariffs are really just a third attempt by the administration to impose worldwide tariffs after two earlier rounds were struck down by the courts. Several importers in nearly two dozen states are asking the Court of International Trade to overturn these latest import taxes. They also want the court to order the Trump administration to refund the money it's already collected. Scott Horsley, NPR News, Washington.
3: Officials at Cornell University are facing growing criticism over their handling of an alleged rape case in 2024. NPR's Brian Mann reports New York Governor Kathy Hochul is calling for an independent investigation.
5: Hochul called a woman's account of being drugged and gang raped at Cornell in 2024 horrifying. She says there are serious questions and is calling for a transparent, independent review of the university's response. A local prosecutor says the alleged victim described parts of the incident as consensual at the time, but potential evidence of violence by seven male students was only investigated by campus police, not by city police. Ithaca's Mayor Robert Cantelmo has also blasted Cornell's response. In a statement to NPR, Cornell University says it will work with elected officials to address safety concerns. They didn't say whether they will approve an independent investigation. Brian Mann, NPR News, Ithaca, New York.
3: The artificial intelligence company OpenAI has launched an AI-enabled bot that its ChatGPT users can now start using. This bot is called Dots, and it arrives as concerns about safety with AI spiral. NPR's John Ruwich reports OpenAI has said other of its AI bots hacked websites and did other things they weren't supposed to do during training runs.
6: OpenAI's new agent will be able to do a range of tasks for users, from managing email to fixing computer code. The release fell on the same day that industry leaders met with President Trump in Washington after a chorus of calls for an AI development slowdown to make sure humans don't lose control of the technology. OpenAI President Greg Brockman went to Washington so CEO Sam Altman could be in San Francisco for the launch of Dots at the company's developer conference. Altman says he hopes the AI industry can forge a sensible middle path between those pushing development at all costs and those calling for an end to the technology. John Ruwich, NPR News.
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0: Live from IPR News in Interlaken, I'm Ed Ronco. The Libertarian Party of Michigan is done with its nominee in this year's race for governor. After censuring Anthony Hudson earlier this month, the party moved this past weekend to disavow any, quote, affiliation, support, or political connection with his candidacy. Party members raised concerns about Hudson using homophobic and anti-Muslim language on social media, arguing that was not what libertarians stand for. In an online recording of a state Libertarian Party meeting, District 1 Representative Dana Carver took issue with Hudson using expletives to attack the party on social media.
7: And he's not promoting the party. He's not promoting the party's principles, which was the whole point of the censure. And it's time.
0: Hudson accuses the Libertarian Party of Michigan of trying to silence his free speech and says party insiders have moved away from supporting principles like personal freedom. Michigan's Secretary of State candidates explored sometimes misunderstood aspects of the job during a forum last night. Capitol correspondent Colin Jackson was paying attention and brings us this report.
8: Democratic Secretary of State candidate Garland Gilchrist says he wants residents to know the office can help in disputes with auto repair shops.
9: I'll make filing complaints really simple, resolve cases quickly, and hold those who cheat their customers accountable. Nobody should lose money or peace of mind just because somebody broke the rules and took advantage of them.
8: Meanwhile, Republican candidate Anthony Forlini says he'd modernize the state's notary system after observing problems in his current role as Macomb County Clerk.
10: Nobody can believe a notary anymore. People are forging notaries and putting it in and stealing deeds to homes.
8: Libertarian, Green, and U.S. Taxpayer Party candidates also participated in the League of Women Voters Forum. I'm Colin Jackson.
0: Crews are installing a pedestrian bridge this week over the Fish Pass Project on the Boardman-Ottaway River in Traverse City. There are some pretty cool photos of this in today's Record Eagle, which reports that the 110-foot piece of bridge weighs more than 100,000 pounds. A crew from Team Elmer's and Erickson's Crane and Rigging started the process of putting the massive section of bridge in place. Fish Pass replaces the Union Street Dam and is designed to keep invasive species from moving upstream in the Boardman-Ottaway River. This is IPR News.
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0: A rainy day today. Temperatures expected to be in the upper 60s. It's that kind of rain where, like, intermittent windshield wipers aren't quite enough and low to high steady wipers are too much. What are you going to do? We'll have more rain tomorrow, at least a 50-50 chance of it. Temps again near 70 degrees. Mostly sunny for us on Friday. No windshield wiper dilemmas expected then. Lows expecting to be pretty cool as we get into the crispness of fall. Daytime highs Friday should be cooler as well, in the low 60s. Saturday sunshine, temps in the mid-60s, a chance of some overnight showers taking us into Sunday morning. It is 7:07 on a Wednesday morning. 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
2: It's Morning Edition from NPR News. I'm Michelle Martin in Washington, D.C.
1: And I'm A. Martinez in Culver City, California. President Trump says tech companies can self-regulate the risks of artificial intelligence.
2: And he signed an executive order officially dubbing the technology superintelligence for government agencies. This came after the president met with dozens of top leaders in the AI field on Tuesday. The same day, he also rolled out an AI-driven website, America.gov, to help people navigate government services.
1: NPR's White House correspondent Emily Fang is with us to explain this. So, Emily, what happened at this meeting?
12: So there was no press in the meeting, but Trump came out afterwards and he told the press how people had agreed companies could self-regulate on AI. He argued if companies break the law, we have the Department of Justice or the FBI that could rein them in. Though, to put a finer point on that, if that were to happen, the U.S. would need to put AI laws on the books. And that did not happen at this lunch. Instead, Trump posted a one-page document that CEOs from six of the big AI companies that were there signed. And this agreement says companies would broadly monitor their models and make sure they do not hack into other systems, but it offered no details on how this would work.
13: They don't want anything to go wrong. I mean, their companies are at stake. If something goes wrong, their companies are at stake. They're not going to let that happen. This is going to be all for the good, and we're going to have it be nice and safe, and they're really going to be policing each other.
12: Asked if this was enforceable, Trump said it was, quote, morally binding. And so the question still remains whether powerful private companies can be trusted to follow through in perpetuity.
14: But it's morally binding. That might be enough. Now, which companies were participating in this meeting?
12: There were about 30 tech executives present, and I want to note the people who were seated right next to Trump during this meeting. There were NVIDIA's Jensen Huang, Elon Musk, and also CEOs from Meta, chip designer AMD. Their CEO, Lisa Su, is actually the only female executive invited, as well as people from Amazon and Google. And notably, there were two representatives from Anthropic at that meeting, and they included co-founder Dario Amodè, who Trump does not have the best relationship with. If you remember, the Pentagon has effectively banned Anthropic. They've called it a supply chain risk, which came after the company objected to the potential use of its products for autonomous weapons. And Amodè has been one of the most outspoken entrepreneurs for more AI regulation in the last couple of weeks. And he was notably excluded from a state dinner with Chinese leader Xi Jinping last week, though his competitors from OpenAI were there. And I'll note that Anthropic is a financial supporter of NPR. Now, while Trump and Speaker Mike Johnson, who was also at this meeting, spoke glowingly about this agreement afterwards, they're calling it the AI Accords now, Amodè struck a more cautious note, and he suggested the mechanisms agreed upon in this document are still very much a work in progress. Listen here.
15: The mechanism, how we address those risks, is still under discussion, but we all need to work. We all need to work together to make sure that we can win and we can win safely.
14: All right. So we mentioned this AI power tool that Trump launched. What exactly is it?
12: It is powered by artificial intelligence companies Grok and Google's Gemini. And the Trump administration is really pushing it as an example of how AI can streamline and improve government. It's kind of like a concierge tool. You know, I tried it out. It's a chat function. You pull it up. You input questions on how to, say, renew your passport or enroll in Medicaid. You know, I was curious about whether it stores your data and whether it uses it to train the chatbot behind the tool. The model says it does not, and a senior administration official who is not authorized to speak on the record confirmed that your data is not being used to train Grok or Gemini.
14: All right, that's NPR's Emily Fang. Emily, thanks.
12: Thank you.
16: For more on President Trump's AI summit, we've called Alok Mehta. He directs AI projects and research at the Center for Strategic and International Studies. He previously served as the responsible AI policy lead at Google. Good morning. Thanks for joining us.
17: Thanks for having me.
16: As we just heard from Emily, President Trump said that AI leaders agreed that there should be, quote, tremendous self-regulation at AI companies. And he said that there's already regulation by the FBI and DOJ. Can you tell us what that might look like?
17: Yeah, so in this new accord that the AI companies signed, they agreed to four levels of oversight. So essentially, they'll implement robust internal controls, and then they will have progressively layered sets of oversight, including new measures like having an independent evaluator inside the companies and having more oversight directly from company boards. And what this is doing is building on top of a number of sort of measures that companies have already taken voluntarily to address risks from their models.
16: But okay, what's the enforcement mechanism other than President Trump saying it would be, quote, morally binding for companies to monitor their AI models?
17: There are laws on the books. So the primary law that would apply here is that the FTC has authority to regulate unfair and deceptive trade practices. And so what happens is when a company publicly commits to doing something, they have then sort of signaled to the world that that is their intent. And the FTC can then say that if the company doesn't follow through on its promises, it is acting in a deceptive way. And so this is the primary enforcement mechanism that I'm aware of that can be used when a company says it does something and then doesn't follow through on those commitments.
16: I understand, but what is the company's incentive to do that other than oops?
17: They have lots of incentives. I think the biggest incentive is that they want people to use their technology. They want people in the U.S. to use their technology, and they want people around the world to use their technology. And people will feel more comfortable doing that if they trust that the product they're using is safe and that they trust the company that is issuing that product. And if you look at polling around the U.S. and in other places in the world like Europe, right now people are very skeptical about AI. They're skeptical about that it will make their lives better. And so part of this is driven by the fact that they want to build trust in the underlying technology. I think part of it is also because a lot of people at these companies genuinely worry about these things. In many cases, they have access to models that are more advanced than the public. And so they're seeing things that we haven't seen yet. And so that is also part of what is driving these decisions and part of what is underlying their thinking.
16: So a couple questions about that, though. More broadly, is the government equipped to independently evaluate AI model safety and effectiveness?
17: In this case, they're largely relying on the companies to sort of implement these measures themselves. It is a form of self-regulation. And as we heard from the Anthropic CEO, there are lots of details to be figured out. So part of the work that will happen over the next months and years is for companies to figure out how to implement this in a way that is robust and useful and actually addresses safety issues. I think the thought is maybe in the future this could become enshrined in some sort of regulation or law, but that is not contemplated right now in the near future. There are various parts of the government that can help provide technical insight. So there's, for example, an institute within the Department of Commerce that has technical talent and does do testing on AI models. Mm-hmm. And it's unclear how that testing will factor into what the companies are going to be implementing.
16: Well, before I let you go, I think you note, and polling has indicated that there's a lack of public trust in this technology and in these companies at this moment. But there were no AI safety groups or independent regulators present at the White House meeting. You know, there's a saying in Washington, personnel is policy. But what does that tell us?
17: It tells us it's really consistent with the way that the Trump administration has approached the AI industry basically since the administration started, which is that its primary concern is competition with China. And it really wants to remove obstacles to the development of AI because the administration is concerned that any regulations will slow down the development of U.S. technology and put the U.S. at a disadvantage.
16: All right. That's Alok Mehta, director of the Wadhwani AI Center at the Center for Strategic and International Studies. Thank you so much.
17: Thank you.
1: A former Justice Department special counsel is defending two criminal indictments against President Trump and telling lawmakers he won't be silenced by prosecution threats. Here's NPR's Ryan Lucas.
18: Jack Smith led the two federal prosecutions of President Trump, one for allegedly attempting to overturn the results of the 2020 election, the other for allegedly mishandling classified documents and obstructing justice. Neither case made it to trial before Trump returned to office. Testifying before the Senate Judiciary Committee, Smith said politics played no role in his investigation, and he said the decision to bring charges was based on the evidence.
19: Our investigation developed proof beyond a reasonable doubt that President Trump engaged in serious crimes against our nation.
18: If faced with the same facts and evidence today, Smith said he would make the same decision to prosecute a former president, regardless of party affiliation. The hearing grew heated at times as Republicans took aim at Smith and his team, trying to paint them as political operators out to get Trump and conservatives more broadly. Here's the committee's Republican chairman, Iowa's Chuck Grassley.
20: The Smith election case ultimately wasn't just about Trump. It was about partisan agents and prosecutors mapping out the Republican apparatus.
18: In one notable back and forth, Missouri Republican Eric Schmidt accused Smith of attending an Atlanta Hawks NBA game, suggesting Smith was in the city to coordinate his investigation with local prosecutors who also were investigating Trump. Smith said he had no recollection of it. The Republican senator then accused Smith of perjury and had this message for him.
21: You will go down as a total dirtbag.
18: Minutes later, though, it emerged that Smith had gone to a basketball game, but a women's college game in Maryland featuring the Iowa Hawkeyes. Senator Schmidt appeared to have been confused by the similar mascot names. It was a mistake that Democrats pounced on, saying Republicans needed to get their facts straight. Democrats also defended Smith and his team, including from calls from GOP lawmakers for them to be investigated. On that topic, Smith said the rule of law is under threat like never before.
19: Individuals are threatened with criminal prosecution because they are perceived to have opposed the president.
18: For his part, Smith said he will not be silenced by such threats, not from the president or anyone else. Ryan Lucas, NPR News, Washington.
0: 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I'm Ed Ronco. Good morning. Thank you for being with us. New details this morning about a recent cyber attack on the FBI.
4: There were several terabytes of text files that were stolen. It's a lot of data on FBI personnel. Details about medical information, family names.
0: The latest on a massive breach and efforts to track down the criminals behind it coming up at 7:34.
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0: A drizzly morning for us, and it looks like that'll be the case all day. Rain expected throughout today, with high temperatures in the upper 60s and low 70s across the region. A 50-50 chance of showers tomorrow, temps again near 70 degrees. There is a beach hazards advisory in effect along Lake Michigan shorelines until 8 tonight, especially Benzie, Manistee, Mackinac counties, along with Beaver Island and the surrounding islands. We're talking about high waves and rip currents. Not a great day to jump into the water. It is 7:20. 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
22: On the next Fresh Air, how Ukrainian soldiers and civilians are coping with new and more deadly drone and missile attacks 4 years after Russia's invasion. We'll speak with Zanny Mitten-Beddoes, editor-in-chief of The Economist, who recently traveled to the region. We'll also discuss trade, tariffs, U.S.-Europe relations, and the economic impact of the war with Iran. Join us.
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16: This is Morning Edition from NPR News. I'm Michelle Martin.
24: I'm E. Martinez.
25: And I'm Leila Faldin. Israel's military approved high numbers of civilian deaths for each suspected Hamas member it targeted in Gaza. That's the claim in a new documentary from two Oscar-winning Israeli filmmakers. And it features the testimonies of 24 anonymous Israeli intelligence officers and soldiers. They describe a remote targeting system that includes the use of artificial intelligence, a system they say is responsible for the mass killings of Palestinian civilians. The film is called NAZA.
26: NAZA is a military acronym.
25: That's Yuval Abraham, an Israeli investigative journalist and one of the filmmakers.
26: It stands for two Hebrew words, Nezek Agavi in Hebrew, which could loosely be translated to collateral damage. It's the words that Israeli intelligence officers use when describing the number of civilians that they know or they expect are going to be killed in an airstrike. So just to give you an example, one soldier says in the film, in the army we don't say 15 women and children are going to die in this strike. We say 15 NAZA.
25: And this is Abraham's fellow filmmaker, Rachel Shore.
27: Palestinian journalists have been reporting this for the last years, and many people in the world know, but it's probably the first time that people from inside the system are talking and describing the systems that they've used.
25: Only a few audiences have actually seen the film at festivals. Today is its U.S. release, and it's not yet available in Israel, but that has not stopped the backlash and threats. Right-wingers are calling for the filmmaker's execution. The government is threatening legal action. That's Prime Minister Benjamin Netanyahu proposing legislation that would revoke the citizenship of anyone the government deems defamed the Israeli military. I spoke with Yuval Abraham and Rachel Shore in New York.
26: When you hear your own prime minister saying things that like, your film is like a range of ballistic missiles fired at the country, like it's clear what he's trying to say. I mean, people who shoot missiles at a country are people that Israel will kill, you know, so it's really unhinged in a way. And it's important to say that it will not deter us. Mm-hmm. The film is coming out, even if Netanyahu is unhappy about it.
25: You break the film into kind of different chapters, yeah. Right? And one of the chapters is called Where's Daddy? Mm-hmm. What is that?
26: Where is Daddy is an algorithm that is based on scanning tens of thousands of phone conversations, text messages that are being sent of family members of tens of thousands of people that the Israeli military wants to kill in Gaza. Mm-hmm. And it looks for words indicating that, for example, the daughter or the son of the person that the Israeli military wants to kill is communicating that their father is going to be coming back home. And then once that happens, the Israeli intelligence officer gets an alert that, oh, here is a potential assassination strike. One person says Gaza became like a factory of targets. And when you're making a factory of targets, then the basic unit, as one another officer says, is the home. It's the family home. There's a moment in the film where I talk to one of the officers and he explains how they would be able to kill up to 20 civilians per target and there are tens of thousands of targets. And I tell him, but, you know, if you can kill up to 20 and there are tens of thousands of them, the result is, and he says, oh, it's all of Gaza. Yeah. And he says that that's why he stopped at some point and he couldn't continue to do it.
25: Why did they agree to talk at such a risk to themselves?
26: For many of them, it related to this feeling that it was important to speak. I mean, there's one soldier who says he believes he participated in a genocide. And for this type of more whistleblower kind of, it was clear that they have an ideological motivation, feeling that they, you know, they took part personally in some very grave crimes and they wanted other people, especially Israelis, but also around the world, to know about them. I also want to say there are thousands and thousands of soldiers and officers in Israel right now that will watch this film and they will know, despite the government's denials, they will know that it's true because they saw it themselves.
25: There are criticisms that you've been facing. You didn't give the Israeli military a chance to respond to what these 24 people said. If you could respond to that criticism.
26: Absolutely. So these claims are not new for the Israeli military. As I said, we've, since October the 7th, I mean, investigation after investigation, we've made those claims and we've given the Israeli military an opportunity to respond to those claims. And those responses are in those stories. In the film, the way we reflect the Israeli military's position is through TV footage. I mean, Netanyahu is in the film. He's on Israeli TV and he is essentially saying what the Israeli military have told us.
25: Which is?
26: That the Israeli army does not target civilians, that Hamas is using civilians as human shields. It is a response to the massacre of October the 7th, which, by the way, is in the film. I mean, we've lost people that we know and love in that massacre, and we just don't think that it justifies the slaughter of so many civilians in Gaza, the destruction of the place.
25: For both of you, walking away from this film, is there any one story that you heard from these testimonials that really stays with you?
26: I've been recently thinking about one of the soldiers in the film who spoke about the policy of burning homes. He said how every house they would enter to in Gaza, they would burn it. Mm-hmm. And they would see family picture albums, notebooks, you know, belongings of people. And he said we were erasing history. Sure, the bombardment campaign, the killing would erase entire families. But we were there to erase the existence of the place.
27: To me, one of the things that was really also, it was new to me, was the use of the phone, the fact that they can actually open the microphone and they do that and hear what is happening inside the apartment before they bomb and after they bomb. And they know how many people are going to be in the apartment. They can hear, they, as you said, they sometimes open the phone of the target or of the family and see pictures of them. And to me, it was something that really stayed with me, how much you know about the person and the family that you're going to bomb.
25: Yuval Abraham and Rachel Shore, their documentary is called Naza. Thank you both so much.
26: Thank you very much.
27: Thank you.
25: The Israeli military is rejecting the claims made in the film, saying it does everything possible to mitigate civilian harm. A spokesman for the Prime Minister's office told NPR they're not trying to silence the filmmakers, calling Israel a free country. He added that no one in the government has seen the film, even though they asked the filmmakers for access. Abraham and Shore say they're making Naza available to watch for free online beginning in November. They want people in Israel and the U.S. to see it for themselves. While they hope to go home soon, for now, they're too scared to return to Israel. This is NPR News.
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0: Expect temperatures today in the upper 60s and low 70s, with rain, a 50-50 chance of more showers tomorrow. It's 7:30.
7: Live from NPR News in Washington, I'm Dave Mattingly. As the war with Iran enters its 8th month, the U.S. forces have formally withdrawn from Iraq. Today marks their official departure. It comes more than 23 years after President George W. Bush launched Operation Iraqi Freedom. Retired Lieutenant General H.R. McMaster served in Iraq during both Gulf Wars and worked as National Security Advisor in the first Trump administration.
8: This is another really big argument for ensuring that Iran doesn't get the infusion of cash it desperately needs at this moment. Because we know from recent history, after the Biden administration decided not to enforce U.S. sanctions against Iran, that the money that flooded into their coffers went to their proxies, militias, and terrorist organizations in the region, you know, from Hezbollah to certainly Hamas.
7: He was speaking to NPR's Morning Edition. Iran's currency, the rial, dropped to an all-time low yesterday against the dollar. Analysts say the war with the U.S., including the ongoing American naval blockade of Iranian ports, as well as U.S. sanctions, have Iran's economy in freefall. Later today, Defense Secretary Pete Hegseth is expected to announce more cuts to the number of generals and admirals in the U.S. military. He's scheduled to speak at Marine Corps Base Quantico in Virginia. This is NPR News from Washington.
0: Live from IPR News in Interlochen, I'm Ed Ronco. The ballot proposal seeking changes to Michigan's campaign finance laws might run into legal hurdles if passed. Russ McNamara has more on an analysis of the Mop Up Michigan initiative.
9: Prop 2, as it appears on the ballot, would limit donations by utilities and contractors that do business with in-state government. Carly Abramson led the analysis for the Citizens Research Council. She says the U.S. Supreme Court has held that campaign contributions are protected speech and might find part of Prop 2 unconstitutional. However,
10: there is a severability clause within it. If any part is found unconstitutional, the unaffected pieces would remain in effect.
9: Other parts of the proposal would require disclosures about funding and more campaign ads. I'm Russ McNamara.
0: 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Most of the event begins October 4th with talks and workshops around the region. 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The event culminates with a celebration at the Alluvion on 8th Street on Saturday, October 10th. 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This is IPR News. Lots more to come this morning on IPR News Radio and Morning Edition, including how to handle major rainfall and flash flooding. We know a thing or two about that here. We had a lot of concerns this spring about it. Cities like New York are bouncing back faster from those events because of low-cost climate solutions. We'll hear about flood mitigation there and ponder perhaps whether it could work here. That's coming up just after 7:50 this morning. Hope you're dodging the raindrops out there. We've got rain today and possibly tomorrow. It's a 50-50 shot tomorrow. Highs today in the upper 60s will be right near 70 degrees tomorrow. Then cooler on Friday, low 60s with mostly sunny skies as we round out the week. It's 7:34.
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1: It's Morning Edition from NPR News. I'm Michelle Martin in Washington, D.C.
2: And I'm A. Martinez in Culver City, California. The FBI says it's hunting for hackers who stole sensitive data about the agency's employees. Here's the FBI's Assistant Director for the Cyber Division, Brent Leatherman, in a video posted online Tuesday.
3: You know how to find us, and we know how to find you. I suggest you reach out first while the choice is still yours.
2: NPR's cybersecurity correspondent Jenna McLaughlin is covering the breach. Jenna, the focus of this investigation, what is it?
4: Yeah, so the FBI is zeroing in on a hacker group that goes by the name Shiny Hunters. That group told the media they hacked the FBI last week. Now the FBI says they're investigating what they appear to acknowledge was a cyber incident impacting the Bureau's job portal. So in that clip, you heard Brett Leatherman make a pitch to these hackers. He says, come forward with information or risk the consequences. And he references a recent arrest of a member of this group in Amsterdam by Dutch authorities. So I'm told by current and former FBI officials familiar with this matter, who weren't authorized to speak on the record about an ongoing investigation, that the Bureau's already mobilized a lot of resources into this. But FBI employees, those retired and still inside, are reeling. Because the database accessed by these hackers had not only information on job applications, but promotions too. That's got detailed lists of their sensitive job postings, medical and family data. Most people don't actually know if their data was taken yet. And there's some frustration about the lack of clear communication or response plans from senior leadership, including FBI Director Kash Patel. Though the FBI does tell me they sent multiple internal messages within 24 hours of this incident, and they're working around the clock to protect their data and their employees. For what it's worth, I know about a couple of groups of former employees who are banding together as we speak to support each other if this information leaks online.
2: And has this group threatened to leak the information? And actually, more the bigger point, I guess, Jenna, is how do they manage to do this?
4: So the group now says that they never had any intention of leaking the stolen data, that they simply wanted to pressure the FBI to say nice things about them, essentially, and get a marketing boost. The FBI has been tracking their activities for a while, since at least 2019. As for their capabilities, this group has been absolutely prolific in stealing sensitive data and extorting their victims for a payday. They've targeted big names like Jaguar Land Rover, Ticketmaster. The Shiny Hunter's name actually appears to be a reference to the game Pokemon for other 90s kids out there. Now, typically, this group likes to use tactics like social engineering or taking advantage of misconfigured cloud data systems. But in this case, it appears they may have exploited a vulnerability in third-party software to get access to the FBI jobs portal.
2: If they targeted third-party software, does that mean that there could be other people maybe connected to that software who are vulnerable to maybe a similar kind of attack?
4: Yeah, exactly. Cybersecurity researchers from Google put out a new report revealing that Shiny Hunters are taking advantage of a flaw in a human resource management software called PeopleSoft, which was acquired by tech giant Oracle back in 2005. So there was a previously undiscovered bug in that software back in June. The company put some protections in place, but not all organizations fully fixed it. And that gave hackers the opportunity to jump around those protections and exploit it. Big name organizations across business, academia, IT services, and beyond, they've all been targeted in recent weeks. Now, we don't know if hackers are using AI to launch these attacks, but AI's growing ability to help hackers find and weaponize these vulnerabilities at scale and at near lightning speed, it's a really big concern recently.
2: Yeah, that's NPR's Jenna McLaughlin. Thanks.
4: Thank you.
1: Mediators are trying to keep the U.S. and Iran talking. President Trump rejected Iran's latest proposal to reopen the Strait of Hormuz, and since then, Qatar says it is exchanging messages between the U.S. and Iran. Let's talk about the process with Robert Malley. He served as a U.S. special envoy for Iran in the Biden administration, and he was a lead negotiator for the U.S. in the 2015 Iran nuclear deal. Good morning, Mr. Malley. Thanks for joining us once again.
5: Good morning.
1: How do you break through a situation like this? I mean, negotiations have been stuck for months. Both sides seem to say they're ready to negotiate, but also just as ready to keep fighting.
5: Right. And so I'd say the good news is that they're still talking, at least indirectly. The less good news is they seem to be talking past each other. You know, they've kind of agreed on what steps they have to take. They've agreed they have to open the Strait of Hormuz, which means both Iran and the U.S. have to lift their respective blockades. Iran has to get some economic relief, and then they have to also deal with the nuclear issue and the broader sanctions issue. Those, they know what they need to do, but they disagree fundamentally on who goes first, and that's

0: because you'd think, who cares who goes first? But it's because there's a huge gap in trust and because of the politics on both sides. And those are getting in the way. And at this point, I'd say they can see the same situation, but they read it very differently because each side thinks it has more leverage than the other. And each side thinks that time is on its side and that the other side will buckle first.
1: Okay, speaking of leverage points or pressure points, we've been reporting that more oil has been making it through the Strait of Hormuz, although I think as anybody who buys gas knows, oil prices remain high. How does that change Iran's calculations in your view?
0: Well, first, I think it's right. I mean, from the data we're seeing is that, you know, oil flows through the Strait of Hormuz are now reaching, they're not quite, but they're approaching the levels of pre-war. Now, that's, first of all, it's changing President Trump's calculus because he thinks, why should I pay Iran to open a strait that they're not able to keep closed? Iran looks at it quite differently. First of all, right now, they still look at the price of oil, which is high, as you said, because the flow of oils entail military escorts, insurance prices are up, crude oil may go through, but refined petroleum, diesel, the prices are extremely high for a variety of reasons. So the Iranians, number one, think, you know, over time, President Trump is going to he's going to face this pressure. But they also think they have other cards in up their sleeve. And if they feel that the U.S. is not under sufficient pressure, they can resume their escalation. They could attack oil infrastructure in Gulf countries. They could try to interrupt the flow of oil through the Strait of Hormuz by finding new ways of attacking ships. So, yes, they're under pressure because they understand that they're losing some of their leverage. They still think they have some, and they still have many ways, in their eyes, of making the pain felt by the U.S. and the rest of the world elevated once again.
1: Do you think they're keeping an eye on the U.S. elections? I know that the Iran's Revolutionary Guard put out this open letter to, quote, the honorable people of the U.S., full of references to the midterms. Do you think that they're looking at those? Is that part of their calculus?
0: They're absolutely looking at those. I mean, I think if Iran could vote, the turnout level would be almost 100%. They seem to be very, very focused on our elections. And they're reading it in several ways. Number one, they see that a number of Republicans are calling on President Trump to end the war. That's why they still think that they have leverage and they're not about to buckle. They also, so they have this sense that what they do can have a real impact on the elections. Now, that drives them in two opposite directions. On the one hand, they may think, you know, if we could get a deal now, President Trump needs it more because he wants to burn us the chances of his party, so maybe they have more leverage now. But they also are extremely allergic at the idea of helping President Trump, of giving him a gift when they consider him responsible for devastating war and for killing their leaders.
1: Robert Malley was a lead negotiator for the U.S. in the 2015 Iran nuclear deal. Mr. Malley, thank you so much.
0: Thank you.
1: This is NPR News.
2: This is Bird Note. The house sparrow, introduced to North America from Europe in the mid-1800s, has spread across the continent and can be seen grabbing French fries off the sidewalk from coast to coast. They often compete with native species for nesting sites. In the 1870s, another European sparrow came to the U.S., but had a completely different fate. In Lafayette Park in St. Louis, Missouri, a dozen or so Eurasian tree sparrows from Germany were released. Their descendants fanned out across the city and its suburbs. Eventually, some moved up the Mississippi River to Illinois and southeastern Iowa. But that's about as far as they traveled. Unlike house sparrows, Eurasian tree sparrows haven't become invasive in North America. It's not fully clear why, but it's possible that they just behave differently. And the aggressive house sparrow may have helped prevent the tree sparrows from spreading further by competing for the same nesting sites. Eurasian tree sparrows still remain in a small area of the Midwest, where they're not much of a nuisance to native birds and are a local curiosity for birders. For Bird Note, I'm Ariana Remmel. 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
1: Good morning, I'm Michelle Martin. A couple planned a beach wedding on a North Carolina island last week. Then the nor'easter cut off access. Most of their guests couldn't make it. Vendors started canceling. So the couple jokingly invited everyone on the island. Hundreds said yes. They came with food, cake, and flowers. Photographers and a DJ donated their services. The pair have lots of new friends now, and they know where they're going to celebrate their anniversaries. It's Morning Edition.
4: 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Duck.ai. 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
1: This is Morning Edition from NPR News. I'm Michelle Martin.
5: And I'm Martinez. New Hampshire's Senate race is one of a handful that will determine which party controls Congress. Democratic Congressman Chris Pappas is facing former Republican Senator John E. Sununu. Outside groups are spending a lot of money on it, about $50 million so far. Josh Rogers of NHPR has a story.
6: It's no stretch to see Pappas and Sununu as two of New Hampshire's most successful politicians. Exhibits A are their records. Pappas is 4-0 in his congressional runs, while Sununu has only lost once during five bids for federal office. But that either man could have ever prevailed in any election can feel surprising given the glut of negative ads.
7: After we fire John Sununu,
8: he spent the last 15 years cashing in.
9: You can find Chris Pappas here. 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
12: That's John Sununu.
13: Will Chris Pappas ever put New Hampshire ahead of his party?
6: There's also the deluge of direct mail. Some pieces are straightforward. One paid for by the National Republican Senate Committee lays out Sununu's current platform, term limits and cutting congressional pay during government shutdowns. It's a modest agenda for a politician who's often focused on more complicated policy matters. But speaking to New Hampshire Public Radio, Sununu says in an atmosphere where outside spending dominates, a simple message is probably required.
14: You've got to work really hard to keep your message focused, to break through, to make sure that people can appreciate you for who you are, what you have to offer, what kind of a leader you're going to be.
6: There's a lot for both Sununu and Pappas to break through these days. But as this race has tightened, GOP-aligned groups have spent big on ads attacking Pappas. Earlier this month, the pro-Trump No Going Back PAC reserved $10 million in New Hampshire advertising. The same group is also stuffing mailboxes with flyers claiming Pappas sold out to big insurance because he backed extending premium subsidies for Obamacare. Pappas says after four campaigns for Congress, he expects moneyed interest to swoop in from every direction, but that doesn't make it right.
15: Look, this is unacceptable, the way our campaign finance system works. And I'm the only candidate that's working to take on big money and to change the way this system works.
6: Pappas has sponsored legislation to require greater disclosure for outside campaign spending, but the bill has failed to gain traction due to GOP opposition in the House. And in the meantime, spending on political ads, even of the most perishable kind, is only growing.
16: We're sort of in a slop economy when it comes to the marketing that we're seeing.
6: Joe Sweeney is a Republican state rep. He also works as a consultant at a local political advertising firm. He says the wave of money in this Senate race isn't aiming for nuance.
16: We're competing for attention for people, and we're just trying to get 3 seconds of their time. 3 seconds for them to look at a mailer, 3 seconds for them to look at an ad before they change the channel or skip it. So all of the efforts you're seeing is just trying to capture somebody's 3 seconds of attention.
6: But for many voters on the receiving end of all this, even 3 seconds is too much.
17: It's just all garbage. Nobody's hearing anything of any substance.
6: Marianne Spence lives in Meredith. She says she recently returned home from a week's vacation to find more than a dozen political flyers filling her mailbox.
17: I don't even look at them anymore. I don't read them. Because I know there's nothing worthy of reading that's going to help me decide who to vote for.
6: which may be true, but as long as this U.S. Senate race is seen as competitive, the political mailers are going to keep piling up. For NPR News, I'm Josh Rogers in Concord, New Hampshire.
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11: You're listening to Morning Edition on Interlaken Public Radio. I'm Ed Ronco. U.S. and Iraqi commanders are marking the withdrawal of U.S. military forces from Iraq 2 decades after their invasion. We'll get the latest on that from NPR's Jane Arraf. We'll also hear from retired General H.R. McMaster. That's just ahead after 8 o'clock.
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11: A rainy day today, highs in the upper 60s and low 70s. Dangerous swimming conditions along Lake Michigan shorelines today. High waves, rip currents in Benzie, Manistee, Mackinac counties, also around Beaver Island.
18: It's September 30th, and this is your Michigan Minute. Today we celebrate the birth of Lucinda Hinsdale Stone in 1814 in Vermont. In 1843, she and her husband moved to Kalamazoo, where he was appointed principal of the Kalamazoo branch of the University of Michigan, later Kalamazoo College. Lucinda, though, began teaching part-time and eventually headed the ladies' department of the college. Their methods were rather unheard of at the time, since women students attended classes with the male students with the exact same curriculum. Lucinda taught both male and women students, and even occasionally brought her children to class. Stone's reputation as mother of clubs was well-earned. Her contributions to the women's club movement, women's rights, and education make her one of the foremost activists and educators of her time, and an important figure in Kalamazoo history. And that is your Michigan Minute.
11: And this is IPR News Radio. It's 7:51.
5: This is Morning Edition from NPR News. I'm E. Martinez.
1: And I'm Michelle Martin. Good morning. ICE is conducting a widespread operation in western Kansas, a major hub for meat processing. Business leaders have warned that it could raise the price of beef. Politicians, including Republicans, have raised concerns, and residents say the arrests are causing alarm and confusion. Kaylin Moore of High Plains Public Radio reports.
19: In rural southwest Kansas, towns are small enough that when immigration and customs enforcement agents showed up in unfamiliar vehicles, residents took notice right away. Lizette Avalos Morales, a local activist, was quick to alert her community in the town of Liberal, Kansas, which is 70% Latino. With ICE agents parked along roads leading to beef packing plants, Avalos Morales warns workers to be careful, saying in Spanish, immigration enforcement is in town. Kansas is ranked third in red meat production. This region, where 4 packing plants employ more than 10,000 people, is responsible for most of that. Many industry workers are undocumented immigrants. Others are in the country legally, but may skip work for fear of being caught up in an ICE operation. Livestock associations representing Kansas, Oklahoma, and Texas say they are concerned about economic fallout from immigration enforcement, especially when the price of meat is already high. Local officials are also worried. Jose Lara is a city commissioner for Liberal.
20: You will definitely see a massive economic slowdown in the three cities as people begin to hide at home, not travel, not go to work, not go to school.
19: Department of Homeland Security Secretary Mark Wayne Mullen said in a statement that ICE is not conducting worksite operations in the state and is instead targeting, quote, heinous criminals. When asked about the enforcement operations in rural Kansas, a public affairs official for ICE responded with examples of undocumented immigrants who've committed crimes like homicide or assault in the Kansas City metro area. Frank Duran is one of several community members who shared a video on social media of being pulled over by ICE agents to show proof of citizenship.
21: They just pulling over random people and trying to use scare tactics and intimidation.
19: He and his daughter were asked to show ID when she picked him up from work at a beef packing plant in Dodge City on Tuesday. Duran says they weren't given a reason for the stop.
21: My daughter gets out shaking and crying. She's like, Dad, they profiled us. She's like, we're both born here in Kansas. We're legal citizens, Dad.
19: While it's hard to say how much of an impact this operation could have on the price of beef, local activists say the impact on the community is clear. For NPR News, I'm Kaylin Moore in Liberal, Kansas.
5: The nor'easter this past weekend dumped more than 6 inches of rain on parts of the Northeast. Extreme rainfall like that can overwhelm old sewer systems and cause flooding. Some cities are developing better ways to handle flash floods. Reporter Steve Kastenbaum in New York reports on some low-cost fixes that are hiding in plain sight.
0: Backhoes are digging up a paved yard at the Jefferson Houses. It's a public housing complex in East Harlem. Rit Agarwala says the reason is below the surface.
2: A historic stream. There used to be Harlem Creek that flowed down 116th Street.
0: Agarwala is a former commissioner of the city's Department of Environmental Protection. He said water has a memory. It wants to follow well-worn paths. But the city's old sewer system can't handle the extreme rainfalls that are happening more often here.
2: All of that water trying to get into the sewer system, it's like taking a 2-liter bottle of water and trying to dump it into an 8-ounce cup.
0: With nowhere to go, the rain then floods streets and buildings. So crews here are building tanks under the yard and topping it with pavers that let rain seep through the soil into the holding area.
2: So that instead of just a concrete slab that's a playground or other open space for the residents that creates flooding in the areas around it, this actually becomes a solution that keeps the apartment buildings from getting flooded.
0: While billions of dollars have been earmarked for sewer upgrades, hundreds of less disruptive flood mitigation projects like this were installed across New York over the last few years. Other cities like Philadelphia and Portland, Oregon are doing the same. The idea is to turn the ground into a sponge and absorb the water. The compounding effect of these adaptations enables cities to bounce back more quickly from flash floods. Walk along 116th Street by Malcolm X Boulevard in Manhattan, and you see the city's most basic flood defense on every corner.
2: So this is a catch basin. We have roughly 150,000 of them across New York City.
0: When it rains, litter in the street blocks some catch basins or storm drains. So Agarwala said the city launched a pilot program recruiting volunteers to clear away garbage and restore the flow.
2: Some good citizen will just rake aside whatever's covering it over, and the intersection will drain in a matter of minutes often.
0: There's another flood mitigation fix on this corner that's easy to miss. The 116th Street subway station was prone to flooding, so the transit authority's Eric Wilson said they installed a riser at each entrance. People now have to step up before they climb down into the station.
22: And that little elevation creates just enough of a runoff mitigation to keep rainwater from going down into the stairs below.
0: The city installed steps like this at hundreds of subway entrances, with more to come. They also raised sidewalk air vents that were prone to flooding. And there's been a payoff. Extreme rainfall used to shut down entire subway lines for hours. But during the recent nor'easter, the disruptions were localized and short-lasting. During several flash floods over the summer, the impact was also limited. Engineers also designed protection right into the sidewalks. Andrea Parker of the Gowanus Canal Conservancy showed off a curbside rain garden in Brooklyn. It's filled with greenery and a tree, but it's not typical landscaping. Water flows into the rain garden from the street instead of into the sewer system.
23: And then it soaks in. There's about 3 feet of soil and then 2 feet of gravel that have tons of pore space for that water to percolate into.
0: Adding sewer capacity in a neighborhood like this costs tens and sometimes hundreds of millions of dollars. A curbside rain garden costs about $40,000 to build.
23: Each of those pieces of decentralized green infrastructure is part of the larger solution.
0: Back in Harlem, Agarwala said the payoff shows up after a storm passes.
2: There's tremendous flooding at a given intersection, and then half an hour later, it's totally gone.
0: Extreme rain is the new normal for some cities. They can't stop it. But they're bouncing back faster with fixes many people never notice. For NPR News, I'm Steve Kastenbaum in New York.
5: 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I'm A. Martinez.
1: And I'm Michelle Martin.
11: And I'm Ed Ronco. Good morning. It is 7:59, and you are listening to Interlochen Public Radio, WICA Traverse City, 91.5 FM, WLMN Manistee Ludington, 89.7 FM, and WHBP Harbor Springs Petoskey, 90.1 FM. Rain today, highs in the upper 60s, low 70s. Tomorrow, a 50-50 chance of showers. Temps again near 70 degrees. Mostly sunny on Friday and a bit cooler with temps in the low 60s. A new study looks at the basically the health of the population of the wolves on Isle Royal in Lake Superior. We'll get some details on that from our friends at Bridge Michigan. Also, the University of Michigan halting a pilot program regarding grades. We'll explain in our local newscast just ahead at 8:04. 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
1: Good morning. U.S. troops have left Iraq more than two decades after they first invaded. Iraq is calling it Sovereignty Day. We hear from retired Lieutenant General H.R. McMaster about what comes next. It's Morning Edition from NPR News. The Supreme Court is letting the Trump administration go back to deporting immigrants to countries where they have no ties. I'm Michelle Martin.
5: And I'm A. Martinez. The order is temporary while the court considers if the policy is legal. Also, New York's governor wants an investigation into Cornell's campus culture, and the former head of construction for the Trump Organization sees the president following an old pattern in his D.C. projects, not waiting for official approval. It's Wednesday, September 30th. On this day in 1939, the first football game aired on television. News is next.
3: Live from NPR News in Washington, I'm Corva Coleman. President Trump says artificial intelligence companies can self-regulate their developments. He held a meeting with dozens of AI industry leaders at the White House yesterday. NPR's Emily Fang reports Trump says some of the leaders reached a voluntary agreement.
4: Trump posted a one-page document that CEOs from six of the big AI companies that were present signed. And in that document, it said companies would broadly monitor their models and make sure they don't hack other systems, for example. But the document didn't offer details on how this would work. And asked if this document was enforceable, Trump said it was, quote, morally binding. So the question remains whether powerful private companies can be trusted to follow through in perpetuity.
3: NPR's Emily Fang reporting. Former Justice Department Special Counsel Jack Smith testified on Capitol Hill yesterday. He defended his investigations of President Trump and said he would not be intimidated by threats of prosecution. NPR's Ryan Lucas reports.
7: In his appearance before the Senate Judiciary Committee, Jack Smith said he stands by his decision to bring charges against President Trump and that politics played no role in the investigation.
8: The charges against President Trump were the result of the evidence.
7: Evidence of election interference, obstruction, and the mishandling of classified documents. Republicans repeatedly went after Smith, accusing him of conducting a partisan investigation to get Trump and Republicans more broadly. Some echoed Trump's calls for Smith himself to be prosecuted, to which Smith replied,
8: I will not be silenced by continued threats of prosecution from the president or others.
7: The more than four-hour hearing ended where it began, with a bitter partisan divide. Ryan Lucas, NPR News, Washington.
3: It is illegal in the U.S. to make a baby using gene-edited human embryos. But NPR's Rob Stein reports at least two startups are hoping to change that.
24: Origin Genomics in New York City and Preventive Bio in San Francisco are trying to produce enough evidence to convince regulators that it would be safe to use modified embryos for reproduction. The companies say gene-editing embryos could help millions of babies from being born with rare but devastating genetic disorders. Critics, however, warn it may never be safe and worry that allowing gene editing of human embryos for any reason could open the door to someone trying to go further and create designer babies. Rob Stein, NPR News.
3: An airport in Saudi Arabia and the airline Fly Dubai report there was a disturbance on a flight that landed today at Tabuk Airport. Upon landing, the captain and co-pilot both sustained injuries and were hospitalized. Details are not clear. NPR has learned the Israeli prime minister is holding a security consultation now. This is NPR.
11: Live from IPR News in Interlaken, I'm Ed Ronco. The wolves on Isle Royal in Lake Superior are inbred and isolated, but will probably survive. That's the findings of a new study. Bridge Michigan reports that international researchers studied the wolves for 5 years after their relocation to the island. Their findings, published in the journal Conservation Science and Practice, say the wolves have a greater than 80% chance of surviving 20 years. But inbreeding has been a challenge. Scientists believe an ice bridge used to help maintain gene pool diversity with wolves that came over from the mainland. But climate change has decreased the chances that an ice bridge would form each year, increasing the isolation of the wolves on Isle Royal. A University of Michigan pilot program to hide final grades received in a student's first semester from their transcript is now on pause. The program was set to begin next fall for first years in the College of Literature, Science, and the Arts. Now the university says the pilot has been paused to, quote, allow further input, analysis, and discussion. The program was meant to help students adapt to college academics and support mental health. Anaya Nazmin is a junior studying biopsychology, cognition, and neuroscience. She says the policy would not necessarily help students adjust.
9: Because I would just pick all my hard classes because my grades basically don't count. And I feel like it wouldn't prepare me for my future years. And I just think it's kind of a dumb idea.
11: Under the program, students would still have been graded, but by default, their first semester transcript would show only pass or no credit. Ferris State University will now feature over 30,000 artifacts from the Jim Crow era in its newly renovated museum. After nearly 2 years of construction, the new building for the Jim Crow Museum will celebrate its grand opening today. The museum first opened at Ferris State more than 30 years ago. David Pilgrim is the founder of the museum. He says the new building expands what can be taught about the Jim Crow era.
10: In our old space, we didn't have the room to show how African Americans pushed back against oppression with activism, with achievements, and quite frankly, with just living everyday lives of dignity.
11: The new building also includes a reading room, seminar space, and a recording studio for visitors who want to share their own stories from the Jim Crow era and how it affected them. Crews are installing a pedestrian bridge this week over the Fish Pass project on the Boardman Ottawa River in Traverse City. There are some pretty cool photos of this in today's Record Eagle, which reports that the 110-foot piece of bridge weighs more than 100,000 pounds. A crew from Team Elmer's and Erickson's Crane and Rigging started the process of putting that massive section of bridge in place yesterday. Fish Pass replaces the Union Street Dam and is designed to keep invasive species from moving upstream in the Boardman Ottawa River. This is IPR News.
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5: This is Morning Edition from NPR News. I'm Amy Martinez in Culver City, California.
1: And I'm Michelle Martin in Washington, D.C. U.S. forces have left Iraq more than two decades after the invasion that overthrew Saddam Hussein. The Iraqi government has declared it Sovereignty Day. In a few minutes, we'll speak with President Trump's former National Security Advisor, H.R. McMaster, who commanded troops in Iraq. But we're going to start with the details from Baghdad.
5: NPR's Jane Arraf, who covered the war in Iraq, embedded with the U.S. military, joins us from Baghdad. Jane, I mean, Sovereignty Day almost sounds like it's a festive thing. I mean, tell us what's happening there.
14: Well, I guess we should say this isn't the first time the U.S. has withdrawn. In 2011, after a disagreement with Iraq over the status of U.S. forces here, the military left. And then they were invited back 3 years later to fight ISIS. And they stayed since then as part of a U.S.-led international coalition fighting the militant group. Iraqi leaders and U.S. commanders held a ceremony in Baghdad this morning. It was closed to the press, but it will be broadcast by state TV in Iraq. And Iraqi's Prime Minister Ali Azadi told them that Iraq is entering a new phase, taking full responsibility for its own security. The last of the troops had pulled out before the deadline, but the U.S. military announced just this morning that they were gone.
5: Now, we've seen the Kurdish region of Iraq been hit pretty hard in the U.S. war with Iran. What's the reaction there to the U.S. forces leaving the area?
14: Well, there's really deep concern there. Kurdish leaders say they're being left defenseless. Iran and Iran-backed militias in Iraq have been really hitting hard a lot of the bases of armed Iranian opposition groups in the Kurdish region, as well as U.S. positions. Here in Baghdad, we went to what had been the Joint Military Command Center yesterday and found it under renovation. Every other time we've been there, there have been U.S. commanders working with Iraqi ones. From today, it's purely Iraqi. The Armed Forces spokesman, Sabah Numan, told us that the relationship with the United States will now move to more equal footing.
6: We had a very good work together. We had a friendship. We worked together. We thanks all efforts that the coalition did in all the countries. And we will continue this relationship in another way.
14: And he says they're now in discussions with the U.S. as well as Turkey and South Korea for things like radar systems to help counter missiles and drones. They're not a substitute, of course, for much more advanced U.S. air defenses.
5: Now, how are Iraqis feeling about all this?
14: Well, the Iran-backed militias that emerged after the U.S. toppled Saddam Hussein are definitely celebrating. They see this as a victory. But, you know, for most younger Iraqis, and this is a very young country, this very important development feels almost theoretical, abstract. They've never seen a soldier after U.S. forces withdrew from the cities and retreated to bases. But Iraq was occupied by the U.S. for 8 years. The U.S. ran this country. At its height, there were 170,000 U.S. soldiers here. So now there are huge economic and some security challenges, but it's a much more stable Iraq. And a lot of Iraqis are just enjoying the holiday. They want what they've always wanted for their families, a normal, peaceful life.
5: That's NPR's Jane Raff from Baghdad. Thank you, Jane.
14: Thank you.
1: Let's bring in retired Lieutenant General H.R. McMaster. General McMaster served as National Security Advisor during the first Trump administration. He also served in Iraq during both Gulf Wars. He's now a senior fellow at the Hoover Institution and author of Battlegrounds, The Fight to Defend the Free World. General, good morning. Thanks for joining us once again.
12: Hey, great to be with you, Michelle.
1: So the U.S. is pulling the last of its troops out of Iraq at a time when the U.S. and Israel are at war with Iraq's neighbor, Iran. In your opinion, is this the right time to end the U.S. military presence in Iraq?
12: You know, I think it's not the right time, Michelle. And the reason is really that this is going to embolden, I think, the Iranians to a certain extent. And it's not clear that there has been the enduring defeat of ISIS. Remember, that became the most destructive terrorist organization in history, taking control of territory the size of Great Britain and conducting something like 95 attacks outside of the area that it controlled, including, of course, remember, in Brussels and Paris and Marseille and so forth. So I think it's really important to ensure the enduring defeat of ISIS. And having troops there helps you. It just helps you develop the intelligence picture and work with Iraqis who are doing the majority of the fighting toward the end of our commitment there. But then also we want a strong Iraq that is not aligned with Iran. And, of course, the Iraqis are calling this Sovereignty Day, but their sovereignty is being undermined by these Iranian militias who are really acting like the Hezbollah model that Iran has used to destroy that beautiful country and to threaten Israel on its northern border. You know, they create these militias that lay outside of government's control such they can be turned against that government if that government acts against Iranian interests.
1: So you've given us a couple of things to think about here, so let me take them one by one. How will the U.S. maintain an anti-ISIS campaign without U.S. troops in Iraq and Syria? I mean, can it be done remotely from Jordan or Kuwait?
12: It really depends on the capabilities of the Iraqis. And, of course, the Iraqis are, from a security force perspective, are divided between the main government Iraqi security forces and the Kurdish regional government security forces. Remember, it's the latter, the Kurdish forces and the Kurdish regional government that was attacked by over 1,000 times by Iran, and they're at greatest risk. And those Kurdish forces just unified in the last week.
1: And to the point of those militias, Iraq's prime minister has set a goal to disarm militias that are supported by Iran, bring them under Baghdad's control by the end of June. And at least three of the factions there in Iraq have said they won't comply. So I'm trying to understand how this is going to happen without U.S. troops.
12: Well, it's going to be a big problem. And what you're going to have is Iraqi security forces committed against these militias to forcibly disarm them. This is Ali al-Zaidi, who's made it his goal to disarm these militias, to really regain Iraqi sovereignty. He's also trying to take on a huge corruption problem in the country that has weakened the country and weakened its governance. So he has a lot to take on. Initially, he had set a deadline of 30 September to disarm these militias, and then that got kicked back to next year. I suspect, Michelle, it's going to get kicked back again because of the strength of these militias and the support they still get from Iran. Hey, and this is another really big argument for ensuring that Iran doesn't get the infusion of cash it desperately needs at this moment, because we know from recent history, after the Biden administration decided not to enforce U.S. sanctions against Iran, that the money that flooded into their coffers went to their proxies, militias, and terrorist organizations in the region. You know, from Hezbollah to certainly Hamas to Palestinian Islamic Jihad, to what was Assad's proxy army in Syria, to these militias, these Hashd-Shaabi militias and Kateb Hezbollah in Iraq, and of course the Houthis in Yemen.
1: We are hearing that the Kurds are feeling vulnerable. While a lot of Iraqis are celebrating the troop withdrawal because they do, as we said, are considering it a restoration of sort of full sovereignty, we understand that the Kurds are feeling especially vulnerable, and we're wondering what message you think this sends to them.
12: Well, I mean, I think that we need to reassure them, you know, that if necessary, we'll come back to assist them, like we did after the Gulf War in 1991 with Operation Provide Comfort, which allowed that region to thrive and to really be kind of much different from the rest of Iraq, which was still living under the brutality of Saddam Hussein. So they are nervous. They've unified their security forces, as I mentioned, and they're squeezed, you know, between Iran, these militias in Iraq, and Turkey as well.
1: I am wondering about the troops that you led, and I'm wondering if you have any sense of how you think they might feel about this.
12: Well, I hope they feel tremendous pride. We were engaged against the enemies of all civilized people, this brutal al-Qaeda in Iraq. And if you want to see the real evidence of how important those soldiers were to protecting the Iraqi people and our interests against this terrorist organization, just look at the last complete withdrawal from Iraq, which was 2011. What happened next? The rise of ISIS, again, the most destructive terrorist organization in history. So that was a righteous mission, in my view, the way that war evolved. It evolved into a war against modern-day barbarians, on a modern-day frontier between barbarism and civilization.
1: Hey, we've got a couple minutes left, if you can stay with me for just two more minutes. And you led the fight against al-Qaeda in an extremely complicated part of Iraq with lots of sectarian and ethnic divisions. And a lot of those divisions are still there today. And I do wonder, what is the strategy for addressing that?
12: Yeah, it's really to provide security. What these groups want more than anything is to pit communities against each other. This is how ISIS, you know, regained control, largely because of sectarian policies on the part of the Shia-dominated Iraqi government, which convinced many in the Sunni communities that al-Qaeda, that these jihadist terrorist organizations were their patrons and protectors, the only thing protecting them from evisceration. So I think it's really important to have security by forces that are respected and treat all groups equally. And then to transcend these sectarian differences is really important, to create the mediating mechanisms, the effective governance. And so there were some strong Iraqi leaders I worked with who did this. And you know, this is Najm Abid Abdullah al-Jabouri, the mayor of Talafer, who later then led parts of the offensive against ISIS in Mosul, and then became the governor of Nineveh province. You know, we should support leaders like that, right, who can bring people together, forge the kind of accommodation that breaks the cycle of sectarian violence. Because, you know, what Iran wants, they want to keep the Arab world perpetually enmeshed in these sectarian civil wars or fitness to keep them perpetually weak, that will allow them to establish in their minds, you know, hegemonic influence over the Middle East, surround Israel, and kill all the Jews. That's what Iran really wants to do, and that's why the stakes in this war with Iran are so high.
1: We have to leave it there for now. That's retired Lieutenant General H.R. McMaster, who served as National Security Advisor in the first Trump administration and served extensively in Iraq. General, thank you so much for these insights.
12: Thank you, Michelle.
1: This is NPR News.
11: 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I'm Ed Ronco. Good morning. Coming up, the Supreme Court yesterday allowed the Trump administration to resume, for now anyway, deportations of migrants to countries that are not identified in their removal orders. We'll hear more about that just after 8:34.
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11: Rain today with highs in the upper 60s and low 70s. Looking around the region right now, it's 61 degrees actually in Traverse City and 60 degrees in Bel Air.
16: This is Bob Mueller with Ephemeris for Wednesday, September 30th. Today the sun will be out for 11 hours and 45 minutes, sitting at 7:25, and it will rise tomorrow at 7:40. The moon, 3 days before last quarter, will rise at 9:14 this evening. Let's take our weekly look at the whereabouts of the naked eye planets. Venus now is too close to the horizon at sunset to easily spot. At sunset, Venus will only be 4 degrees above the horizon and will set at 7:52 p.m. We will await its dramatic reappearance in the morning sky by early November. Saturn will be in the eastern sky as it gets dark. It is the brightest star-like object low in that direction. It will be below the four stars that make up a distinctive pattern that marks the body of Pegasus, the flying horse, called the Great Square. At 6 a.m., Jupiter and Mars will be in the east. Jupiter is brightest, and while Mars will be above it, it will be just below and nearly in line with Castor and Pollux of Gemini.
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1: It's Morning Edition from NPR News. I'm Michelle Martin.
5: And I'm Amy Martinez. To Texas now, where the Venezuelan delivery driver who was shot by an ICE officer this month has been charged with assaulting a federal officer and resisting arrest. Lawyers for Wilber Rafael Garces Perez want him released to get medical care. Here's Mose Bouchel from KUT in Austin.
18: The charges cite a criminal complaint from Immigration and Customs Enforcement. It says that after officers identified themselves during a traffic stop, Garces Perez fled in his car, hitting one of them with a side-view mirror. According to the complaint, that led to a chase and ended with one of the agents forcing a stop, then shooting Garces Perez, saying he feared he'd be struck by the car. Kate Lincoln Goldfinch is Garces Perez's immigration attorney. She says the charges are meant to distract from her client's treatment in custody. Since his detention, he's been moved multiple times with a bullet still lodged in his back. She says she only learned of the criminal charges after her client missed a video conference with her Tuesday morning.
20: So I rushed down to the courthouse to see him, and he was in the courtroom, shackled, clearly in a lot of pain.
18: She says her client entered the country legally, but ICE said he had a standing deportation order against him for missing an immigration court hearing. The criminal complaint says one of the two agents that first pulled Garces Perez over was wearing a body camera. But the agent turned the camera off after the initial traffic stop before the shooting. The complaint does not specify why.
20: And we still don't have that body cam footage, and we don't know what happened in the incident.
18: On Tuesday, ICE referred NPR to the Department of Justice in response to email questions about Garces Perez's criminal charges, medical condition, and the body cam footage. According to a statement from the DOJ's Office of Public Affairs, Garces Perez could face a maximum of 20 years in federal prison if found guilty on the charge of assaulting, resisting, interfering, and impeding a federal officer. Garces Perez's preliminary detention hearing is scheduled for 1 p.m. today in Austin. A hearing in which Goldfinch had hoped to block his deportation was canceled after the criminal charges were filed. The case has sparked protests and calls for an independent investigation from some local leaders and civil rights groups. For NPR News, I'm Mose Bouchel in Austin.
5: The White House says President Trump is uniquely qualified to remake the Capitol's architecture because of his real estate career. Some of his staff have called him the builder-in-chief. Critics say he's bulldozing laws and norms. NPR's Rachel Treisman reports.
2: President Trump told New York Magazine earlier this month that he is building his legacy in D.C. because, quote, nobody will do it once I'm gone. The second-term president wants to make his mark on the Kennedy Center, the reflecting pool, the White House, and even the D.C. skyline.
19: I have heard the president say, I am president because I am rich. I am rich because I am a developer. I am a developer because I have exquisite taste.
2: That's Greg Werkheiser, whose firm, Cultural Heritage Partners, is leading several lawsuits against Trump's projects.
19: It would appear that much of his self-worth is tied to this mythology of Trump as builder.
2: Trump and those in his orbit refer to these pursuits as a natural extension of his New York City developer days. But those were marked by lawsuits and shortcuts, too, starting with the first skyscraper he built from scratch, Trump Tower.
21: Young Donald, they all referred to him as. Not Mr. Trump, it was always the young Donald.
2: Penelope Hunter Stiebel was a curator at the Metropolitan Museum of Art in 1979 when Trump bought the Bonwit Teller Building on Fifth Avenue, the future site of Trump Tower. She wanted to save the historic sculptures on its facade, and she says the Trump Organization agreed to donate them to the Met. But in the spring of 1980, demolition crews arrived with jackhammers. After getting a panicked call from a friend at the gallery across the street, Hunter Stiebel jumped in a cab, only to get stuck in Fifth Avenue traffic.
21: So I got out and I ran 10 blocks. Always remember it because I was 9 months pregnant.
2: Her friend grabbed all the cash he could from his gallery employees and raced across the street to appeal to the crew.
21: The foreman said, I'd love to take your money, but I can't. The young Donald has said specifically that there's this crazy woman at a museum up the avenue who wants them, and I have to be sure they're absolutely destroyed.
2: The Trump Organization, facing early bad press, claimed that saving the sculptures would have delayed demolition and cost more than they were worth. Barbara Rez was the head of construction for the Trump Organization in the 1980s and is now an outspoken critic. She says Trump's efforts to cut corners aren't new, recalling another incident where he ordered crews to demolish an apartment before getting the permit to do so.
22: There's no regard for the law back then, but he wasn't the king of the world. He wasn't the president. Now he has no regard for the law, and he gets away with it.
2: White House spokesperson Davis Engel told NPR that Trump can, quote, walk and chew gum at the same time, balancing the nation's economy and security with his building projects. But experts say he's skirting laws along the way.
23: The president has approached these projects not so much as a builder, but as an owner.
2: Historian Tim Naftali is a professor at Columbia University's School of International Public Affairs.
23: The president of the United States does not own the United States. The president of the United States doesn't even own the White House.
2: He says past presidents got congressional approval and funding for White House renovations. They worked with Congress to build memorials to their predecessors, not themselves. But Trump hasn't sought approval from Congress for construction. even though his party controls both houses.
23: The building projects are simply a symptom of President Trump's theory of government, which is that he alone is the federal government.
2: His administration is packing review boards with his allies, bypassing historic preservation norms, and working to roll back protections for historic sites nationwide. Here's Werkheiser again.
19: The worse his approval ratings, the economy, and the war get, the more time he spends in the sandbox playing with America's historic sites as if they were his personal toys.
2: Whether or not Trump's construction outlasts his presidency, experts worry a damaged democracy will be harder to rebuild. Rachel Treisman, NPR News.
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0: There's this little town just west of Milwaukee, Wisconsin. It's called Dousman, and it's known for one thing: the very serious, very elite sport of frog jumping.
4: There's so many different tactics. Tried and true is blowing on the butt.
7: Did you say blowing on the butt?
4: Blow on the butt, yep. What you want to do is kind of get super low, see the frog's butt, and you just blow at it.
0: The Wisconsin State Frog Jump has been happening for over 70 years, but now the DNR says they got to quit. It is not going over well with the locals.
8: They take this away, then what's next? They're gonna take deer hunting away?
0: You can be the first to hear that story when we premiere it live in Traverse City. 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
24: Live from NPR News in Washington, I'm Dave Mattingly. It's unclear what happened today when a Fly Dubai flight from the United Arab Emirates to Israel dropped 16,000 feet in less than a minute before making an emergency landing in Saudi Arabia. An airport statement says air traffic controllers received a distress call from the cockpit and a pilot and co-pilot were injured. The Trump administration says it's revoking visas for 27 Latin American officials and their families. As NPR's Carrie Kahn reports, some of those affected believe they're being targeted because of their ties to former leftist governments.
25: The officials and their families whose U.S. visas were canceled are all from nations with right-leaning presidents. The leaders aligned with the Trump administration say those banned are officials from former left-wing governments that are hindering anti-drug trafficking efforts. The U.S. State Department has increasingly used visa revocation as a tool to pressure foreign officials, from South African leaders it says discriminate against white people to Palestinians banned from attending U.N. events. Bolivia's Attorney General, who is accused of corruption and bribery, condemned his U.S. travel ban, insinuating President Trump was trying to pressure him from his prosecution of an Argentine consultant with ties to the MAGA movement. Carrie Kahn, NPR News, Sao Paulo.
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11: Live from IPR News in Interlaken, I'm Ed Ronco. Michigan's Secretary of State candidates explored sometimes misunderstood aspects of the job during a forum last night. Capitol correspondent Colin Jackson tells us more.
26: Democratic Secretary of State candidate Garland Gilchrist says he wants residents to know the office can help in disputes with auto repair shops.
27: I'll make filing complaints really simple, resolve cases quickly, and hold those who cheat their customers accountable. Nobody should lose money or peace of mind just because somebody broke the rules and took advantage of them.
26: Meanwhile, Republican candidate Anthony Forlini says he'd modernize the state's notary system after observing problems in his current role as Macomb County Clerk.
28: Nobody can believe a notary anymore. People are forging notaries and putting it in and stealing deeds to homes.
26: Libertarian, Green, and U.S. Taxpayer Party candidates also participated in the League of Women Voters Forum. I'm Colin Jackson.
11: The Libertarian Party of Michigan and its nominee for governor are disavowing one another. Earlier this month, Anthony Hudson faced party censure for using homophobic slurs and anti-Muslim language that state Libertarian Party leaders called anti-immigrant. Hudson accuses the state party of losing its way when it comes to standing up for personal freedom.
29: I'm not a fan of political parties in the state of Michigan. I'm not going to ask for permission how to speak, how to think, how to vote, or how to push back against a system that does not represent the people in our state.
11: Absentee voting has already begun in Michigan, meaning it is far too late for the party to take back Hudson's nomination. The Libertarian Party says it will not be using any further resources to support Hudson's campaign. This is IPR News. The Up North Lowdown is coming up at 8:42. In Antrim County, there is a recall effort underway, a petition circulating to remove the county clerk, Victoria Bishop, from office. Coming up, we're going to talk with the organizer of that effort and a reporter who has been following the story for analysis of what lies ahead as this petition circulates. That's in the Up North Lowdown. Austin Rollator leads you through that coming up at 8:42. Just ahead here on Morning Edition. Rainy today. Temperatures expected to be right near 70 degrees, just a little shy of that mark. It's 8:34.
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1: It's Morning Edition from NPR News. I'm Michelle Martin in Washington, D.C.
5: And I'm A. Martinez in Culver City, California. The U.S. Supreme Court is allowing the Trump administration to resume the deportation of immigrants to countries they have no ties to.
1: That is, for now. The order from the court wasn't signed. It did not explain the court's reasoning, but it cleared the way for third country removals while the Supreme Court prepares to hear the case.
5: Here's NPR's Linda Kenyon to help explain.

0: piece of the Trump administration's efforts to ramp up deportations. So they allow the government to deport people whose home countries will not accept them and then send them to third-party countries. Now, the Trump administration has agreements with dozens of countries to take these immigrants to places like Mexico, Rwanda, and South Sudan. The government argues that third country deportations are, quote, an essential tool to remove certain aliens, including some of the worst criminal aliens. The Trump administration also said that the countries with which the U.S. government has made deportation deals have said they would not mistreat these migrants. The general counsel for the Department of Homeland Security, James Percival, he applauded the court, saying that this was, quote, a bad day for criminal illegals and open borders activists alike.
1: All right, so that's what the Trump administration is saying. What about immigration advocates? What are they saying?
0: Well, they are saying that this policy causes irreparable harm to immigrants. And the National Immigration Litigation Alliance, which is representing the migrants facing deportation, says that these immigrants have, quote, faced prolonged and arbitrary detention, beatings, and sexual assault, and disappearance. And they also say that there is the possibility that they would be sent back to their home countries where they would face persecution. Now, I would also say that there are four unnamed immigrants who initially challenged these third-party deportations. And the lead plaintiff says that he suffers from severe mental illness and fears that he will be sent to a country where he will not receive any treatment. Also, U.S. District Judge Brian Murphy in Boston, he ordered a pause to the deportations earlier this year, and he said that they violate due process rights. And the U.S. Court of Appeals for the First Circuit largely upheld that ruling.
1: Okay, so that pause on these deportations was unpaused by the Supreme Court.
0: Yes, that's what yesterday's ruling did. But it also asked both sides to argue whether lower courts had the jurisdiction to rule on the issue and order nationwide relief from these deportations. And it also questioned whether the Trump policy is legal or whether it violated the due process clause or conventions against torture. It's important to note, by the way, that while the ruling was not further elaborated, the three liberal justices on the court did say they would have kept the limits on these deportations in place until the full court takes up the case.
1: So when's the court going to look at this again?
0: The court begins its new session in October. It will take up the full arguments in this case in December, as the justices try to determine whether the deportations are legal. Previously, the Supreme Court's conservative supermajority recognized President Trump does have substantial authority over immigration policy.
1: That's NPR's Linda Kenyon. Thank you very much.
0: Thank you.
2: I need to let you know that this next story includes descriptions of sexual violence. A prosecutor in New York says it could be 6 weeks before a sexual assault case at Cornell University is presented to a grand jury. That campus is in an uproar after a former student filed a civil lawsuit saying she was gang raped by seven male students in 2024. NPR's Brian Mann reports from Ithaca.
3: It's a gray, drizzly day. There are splashes of autumn color as students hurry to class. Yu Chung, a graduate student, pauses to talk about the sexual assault case here that's drawn global attention. She can't stop thinking about the woman who was allegedly raped and the scrutiny she's faced since.
4: It must be very brutal for the victim to go through all the processes. And I know of someone who also went through those processes, so I feel really bad.
3: Amoya Mosley, another Cornell student, says she doesn't understand why more wasn't done in 2024 when word of the alleged sexual assault by multiple men at a frat party first spread on campus.
5: They should be, like, in jail, not just expelled.
3: According to Cornell, only some of the men involved in the incident were actually expelled. One reason women here are so concerned, a survey conducted last year found as many as one in three female students at Cornell experienced sexual assault during their time here. After the woman came forward in 2024 and described her experience to campus police, the county prosecutor Matthew Van Houten reviewed her statement and says he concluded she gave voluntary consent.
6: Fraternity members who were part of this were morally reprehensible, and it was a disgusting situation. That being said, that's not the legal standard, and we can't prosecute someone for a crime because they're morally wrong. They have to be in violation of the penal law.
3: In fact, the woman's partially redacted original statement released by Van Houten

0: describes moments where men reached for her genitals, grabbing her face and kissing her. Despite being too young to drink legally, she described being so inebriated she couldn't remember certain incidents. Still, Van Houten says no further criminal investigation was warranted.
1: Would there be more evidence collected or needed if we were going to prosecute a case, if that statement alleged a crime? Absolutely. Then we would want more investigation to be done. But that would not have changed the initial assessment based upon her statement.
0: Van Houten says his view changed after the woman came forward with her civil lawsuit. Van Houten confirmed his office has opened an investigation, though he says they're still trying to schedule a first meeting with the woman. While Van Houten's handling of this case has drawn scrutiny, Cornell also faced a call yesterday from New York Governor Kathy Hochul for an independent probe into how the school responded to the incident and whether the campus culture here is safe. Cornell officials said in a statement the school will cooperate with elected officials to, quote, advance student safety and well-being. Graduate student Yu Chung says women here are worried. She described going to fraternity parties where she felt vulnerable.
2: Yeah, I did. And it may be not safe.
3: It felt risky there.
2: Yeah, if you're unwell and intoxicated, yeah.
0: As anger grows, a public shaming campaign has begun, with people sharing social media posts where they name the seven men accused in the woman's civil lawsuit, calling for them to be held accountable. Ryan Mann, NPR News, Ithaca, New York.
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6: This is the Up North Lowdown. I'm Austin Rowlater. What does it mean to go out and gather signatures to try and recall a public official once the weather starts getting cold? We're going to hear all about it coming up after this.
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6: The State Bureau of Elections has revoked Antrim County Clerk Victoria Bishop's access to the qualified voter file. This is after they found she changed or canceled over 100 voter registrations in the county without being authorized to do so. In response, a group of concerned citizens has pushed ahead with a recall petition. It required filing 6 different drafts with the Board of State Canvassers just to get the language right. 3 versions were approved last week. The group will choose one of them to end up on a recall petition. Ashley Arita is leading that effort, and she joins us to talk about her strategy for gathering signatures. But before we start the conversation, we should say that Victoria Bishop has repeatedly declined to comment on this story. All right, let's get to it then. Hi, Ashley.
8: Hi, Austin.
6: You have 60 days to gather 4,500 signatures. What's your plan? Do you have a strategy going into that?
8: We realize that now we're getting into the colder months and it's going to be a lot harder than it would have been to gather signatures in northern Michigan in the summer. So we have a multi-pronged strategy that will include door-to-door canvassing. That's a major part, but we're also utilizing drive-through signature lanes at different public places. We're going to have mobile canvassers where people can call into our line and set up appointments, and people will come to you, drive to your home, and get your signature that way. We're asking volunteers to host little neighborhood and friend parties just to gather people who would like to sign the petition. You know, a lot of the northern Michigan homeowners are going down south. You know, there's a lot of snowbirds who are leaving. Yeah. So as soon as this appeal process is finalized and we can go ahead and start, that's when the real work begins.
6: We hear a lot about petitions where the petitioners need to gather tens or even hundreds of thousands of signatures. 4,500 signatures doesn't seem like that much. Can you explain a little bit about the challenges?
8: The main challenge is that Antrim County is a rural county, and it's very spread out. Our villages are, you know, a bit more easier to canvass and go door to door, you know, like Bel Air, the village of Elk Rapids. But many people live miles and miles away from each other. And then, of course, the weather is going to be a major player, and we're going to have to be very communicative on our website, and we're going to be launching a Facebook page too.
6: So you've gone through this intense process of our democracy over and over again. You're driving to Lansing, you're meeting with people to try to figure out this language for a recall petition, and you really had to dig your heels in to get this thing to move along. And what I'm wondering is, after all of that turmoil, do you feel like the democratic process is working, or do you feel like it's out of whack and something needs to change?
8: I do think that for the most part, democracy is still working in our little small county, just because of the fact that we have so many people who actually care about making sure we have free and fair elections. And people are really keeping an eye when something doesn't feel right, or there may be someone in office who are taking things into their own hands and possibly doing things that may be against the law, or, you know, making changes to voter records like Victoria Bishop has. So now it's up to Antrim County voters. It's up to Antrim County residents. And that's really what democracy is and what we're asking for in general. We want Antrim County voters to have a chance to decide if they're still okay with Victoria Bishop being in office. I think the democracy part of it is still there. We're in a fight for it, definitely, I think across the country, but you know, I think Antrim County is a great example, and we can set an example for the rest of the country that you can hold people accountable when they do things that may be trying to confuse or disrupt our democracy.
6: That's Ashley Arita. She filed a total of 6 recall petitions to the Board of State Canvassers. They finally approved language for 3 of them. She'll be hoping to have a recall election for Antrim County Clerk Victoria Bishop on the ballot this coming May. And so we'll stay tuned for that. Thanks for joining us here, Ashley.
8: Thanks, Austin.
6: Okay, next we're going to Haley Harding. She's a reporter for Vote Beat Michigan. She's been following the story from a more statewide perspective, and she's been listening into our conversation here. So, Haley, thanks for joining us today.
9: Thank you for having me.
6: So, in our conversation with Ashley Arita, what caught your ear in that discussion?
9: You know, I really think that the interesting part of this is that the timing is going to make it so much more complicated than if they were trying to gather signatures over the summertime. As she said, right, you know, the summertime, you're gonna see it, people everywhere. In the winter, especially in northern Michigan, it is a major disadvantage. So that is something I will definitely be keeping an eye out for, because if it's a warm winter, you know, it could be totally different than if it's a crazy cold one.
6: Do you think that Ashley and her coalition have a chance to get Victoria Bishop's recall on the ballot?
9: I think that this is a very dedicated group of folks, right? I will say I have not seen organizers for recalls other than this one bounce back so quickly when they received a denial. So I have a deep respect for that, because I think that shows that they really care deeply about the issue at hand and what they're looking to accomplish. But I also think, you know, that a lot of people care very deeply about this issue, right? And this is a conversation we're not just having in Antrim County. We're not even just having it in Michigan. We're having it across the country of how valuable your right to vote is and what should that look like. And I think for better or for worse, this is happening at a time where people are paying more attention to this. And so, yeah, I imagine more people will have something to say than perhaps would have had, you know, 10 or even 5 years ago.
6: Haley Harding, she's a reporter for Vote Beat Michigan. Thanks for coming on and giving us some context for this, Haley.
9: Happy to do it. Thank you for having me.
6: As a note, the number of signatures required to put a petition on the ballot in Michigan is equal to one quarter of the total number of votes for governor that were cast during the previous gubernatorial election. In Antrim County, about 14,000 people voted for governor in 2022, meaning the total number of votes Rita and her coalition will need to collect would be closer to 3,500. But because some petition signatures are likely to be thrown out for technicalities like eligibility or information not matching voter registration, Arita says they're shooting to acquire between 4,500 and 5,000 total signatures. And that's it for the lowdown. I'm Austin Rollator. Our editor is Steve Junker. Music by Blue Dot Sessions. And listening by you. Thanks for tuning in. We'll be back tomorrow.
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12: From Marketplace in Washington, I'm Kimberly Adams. A slew of economic data reports just landed. The latest Personal Consumption Expenditures Index, the Federal Reserve's preferred measure of inflation, is out. Core inflation, which strips out food and energy prices, was 3% in August, down from the previous month. Consumer spending was up in August to 0.9% month over month. It was 0.2% in July. And the private payroll processor ADP is also out with its monthly report. The private sector added 90,000 jobs in September, up from 36,000 in August. We'll get the big federal jobs report on Friday. Let's get the market reaction with a check of the numbers. Dow, S&P, and NASDAQ futures jumped up 0.3% to 0.4% range, with the Dow future up 168 points. Now, remember those earbuds with a white cord that plugged into your phone or iPod from like 20-ish years ago? For many, not all, they're a relic of the past. But Bose announced new wired earbuds this week. Marketplace's Caitlin Tan explains why.
13: Wired headphones are all over social media. People love them, including Instagram user Zainelli, who posted a reel about it.
14: Cool and all that, but there's just something about the OG wires that just go crazy. I don't know what it is about it. I don't know if I'm tripping. It's just nostalgia.
13: Zainelli, you're not tripping. Paul Gagnon with Circana says consumers spent 16% more on wired headphones in 2026.
15: It's for this kind of throwback nostalgia to a simpler time with a device that just does a very simple, basic function, but sparks maybe some joy.
13: Like popping in a CD or calling a friend on a landline, the kind with the curly cord. Gagnon says this isn't necessarily about saving money.
15: Everybody has a camera in their smartphone. Why would somebody want to buy a $150 point-and-shoot camera? It's for the experience.
13: It's novel for Gen Z, says Eric Athis, the author of Saying No to New.
16: They're the generation that has known Amazon Prime and apps. This is all they've known their whole lives.
13: 28-year-old Andrew Roth recently switched to an analog alarm clock.
17: Instead of rolling over and grabbing your phone and checking it, you have like 5-10 minutes of peace in the morning.
13: Roth says that as AI surges, people are reevaluating their relationship with technology and thinking,
17: as, hey, maybe this is not so good for us and for the world around us.
13: Roth's company Offline promotes another throwback, meeting up with people in real life. I'm Caitlin Tan for Marketplace.
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12: Industrial growth has spurred demand for skilled trade workers in the Rio Grande Valley in South Texas. SpaceX is planning to expand, and two liquefied natural gas export facilities are being built there. In the Rio Grande Valley, wages and unemployment trail behind the rest of the state and the nation, but new programs are aimed at getting the local workforce into the skilled trade. Marketplace's Elizabeth Troval reports.
18: Sparks fly in the air in this Brownville, Texas warehouse where students practice grinding bevels into steel pipes. This is Jason Medina's 12-week hands-on program for pipe fitting.
19: How good that weld comes out depends a lot on how good the bevel comes out.
18: A secure weld depends on that pipe cut being perfectly square.
19: When they get out there, that's probably one of the first things they'll be tasked to do.
18: Medina started his school, STX Metal Trades, 3 years ago. He was a union pipe fitter and worked on projects across the country. But he decided to come back home to Brownsville.
20: There was a mission to come home and open up a training facility that catered to the industry that was coming.
18: He says he anticipated a deficit of workers. It's just him and his business partner who run it.
20: In 3 years that we've been operational, we've trained about 150 different pipe fitters. And we've pumped most of those into the local workforce.
18: This job started about $20 an hour, but can become six-figure careers. One of Medina's students is 27-year-old Adolfo Sandoval, who grew up near here. He currently works with Rebar at the LNG construction site. He comes here for 3 to 4 hours of night class after 10 hours on the job because he thinks pipe fitting will be a better career.
21: It does pay better. I don't know. I really like it. I mean, I guess to simplify it, I like cutting. I like grinding. It's kind of fun. You know what I'm saying? And it's like building like adult Legos.
18: Also adjusting to industrial development in the area is Texas State Technical College in Harlingen, where it's the first week of school. This electrical construction class is being offered for the first time, in part to meet the demands of recent growth, like new LNG facilities. Gina Cano Monreal is provost.
22: Now some of the first phases of those projects are getting to the point where they're needing HVAC and electrical, and like all of that is now coming into play.
18: She sees growth as an opportunity for locals to find better paying jobs without having to move away.
22: You know, most of our folks here would prefer to stay here, and so that allows them to still get that high paying job, but remain local.
18: And students are getting offered good local jobs in real time back at Jason Medina's classroom in Brownsville. A recruiter called before class asking for workers. Medina shares the news, offering spots to his three top students.
20: I told you guys, when performance in here determines how soon you get out to the field. So congratulations.
18: That's three more jobs for students right here in the Rio Grande Valley. I'm Elizabeth Troval for Marketplace.
12: And in Washington, I'm Kimberly Adams with the Marketplace Morning Report. 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
0: Hey, I'm Dan Wanchura. 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
25: You're listening to IPR News Radio, BBC News Hour, just about to begin on this Wednesday morning. It is a rainy day for us today, and we are expecting that to continue throughout the day, possibly tomorrow as well. A 50-50 chance we'll see some rain as we go through the day tomorrow. Highs today should be in the upper 60s, low 70s. We'll be right near 70 degrees again tomorrow, and then cooler on Friday, low 60s under mostly sunny skies. Stay with us for News Hour coming up right after these BBC News headlines. It's 9:01.
26: BBC News with Moira Alderson. A plane flying from Dubai to Tel Aviv with about 170 people on board had to land in Saudi Arabia after a serious altercation reportedly broke out between the pilots. Two Israeli officials have said the co-pilot is believed to have stabbed the pilot. Almog Itali was on board the plane.
27: I spoke with several people who were in the cockpit, and there are quite a few versions. It's unclear how the cockpit door was opened, whether someone from the crew opened it so help could come, or if it was forced open. It is unclear. What is clear is that there were two pilots in the front. One stabbed the other, and there were two spare pilots who were supposed to operate the next flight. The relief pilots are European, one of them British, who entered and pulled the aircraft up, pulled the yoke, stabilized the plane, and landed us in Saudi Arabia.
26: A video posted by Israeli media shows two men lying on the floor with wounds and blood spattered around them. With more details, here's John Donison.
28: The plane sent a signal saying it had been hijacked. People on board have described how the plane began to plummet 17,000 feet in a matter of minutes. There was a fight between the pilot and the co-pilot, with at least one of them being stabbed. One passenger said people then broke into the cockpit to help tackle one of the pilots and tie him down. Investigators will now be looking at whether one of the pilots intended to deliberately crash the aircraft, which was carrying around 100 Israelis, and if so, whether he was politically motivated.
26: The Nigerian billionaire Aliko Dangote has launched a project to build a giant oil refinery on Kenya's coast, hailing it as a new chapter in Africa's industrial journey to a brighter future. The $16 billion refinery in Lamu Port will boast a daily capacity of 700,000 barrels. Mr. Dangote said the project would help end Africa's reliance on imports of refined fuels. The Iraqi Prime Minister has hailed the end of the US-led anti-jihadist mission as the start of a new chapter for Iraq. Addressing a ceremony marking the end of more than two decades of US presence, Ali al-Zaidi said this new phase would be defined by Iraq's sovereignty, the readiness of its forces, and balanced partnerships with its friends. This report from our Middle East correspondent, Hugo Beshega.
29: In Baghdad, security forces held a parade to mark what the government has called the Day of Sovereignty. But there are also concerns. The withdrawal of American forces will test the security capabilities of a country trying to navigate its key relationships with the US and Iran. Some say the pullout may embolden Shia militias supported by Tehran. They have resisted the Prime Minister's plans to bring them under state control, and there are fears that this dispute could end up in another cycle of violence.
26: Hugo Beshega reporting. World News from the BBC. Medical officials in Gaza City say that an Israeli airstrike has hit a bus, killing five people. Al-Shifa Hospital says that it received five bodies and 13 others who'd been wounded in the incident in the Tel Ahawa neighbourhood of Gaza City. There's been no comment so far from the Israeli military. British police believe there are grounds for corporate manslaughter charges relating to the Grenfell Tower fire in London in 2017, which killed 72 people. Detectives investigating the fire in the block of flats have asked prosecutors to consider charges against 20 companies or organisations and 54 individuals. The fire was found to have been avoidable. A brown bear known as 89 Backpack has won the annual Fat Bear Week in Katmai National Park in Alaska. The competition, held before the hefty mammals spend months in hibernation, is now in its 13th year. as Rory Gallimore reports.
1: The US National Park Service describes this competition as a battle of size, skill, snack acquisition, and strategic loafing. In total, 16 brown bears took part, albeit unwittingly. They've spent the past few months gorging on salmon, packing on the pounds to help them survive the winter. People around the world cast hundreds of thousands of votes online, picking their favourite heavyweight competitor. The eventual champion was 89 Backpack, a hulking, rotund male. He earned his name because he often used to jump on his mother's back as a cub, a habit, thankfully, he's long outgrown.
26: Singapore, which is struggling to boost its low fertility rate, has set up a matchmaking service for government workers. First Date is open to staff aged between 21 and 35. Users fill in a questionnaire before an algorithm pairs them up one date at a time. The government describes the approach as a solution to swipe fatigue, the mental exhaustion caused by repetitive browsing in regular dating apps. BBC News.
4: Hello, I'm Celia Hatton. Welcome to NewsHour from the BBC World Service, coming to you live from our studio in central London. Today, we're unravelling what happened on board passenger flight FZ1073. It took off from Dubai Airport just after 3 a.m. local time, carrying around 150 people. Most were Israelis. The flight was headed to Tel Aviv. But approximately 2.5 hours into the flight, something went very wrong. An emergency code was signaled, and that code was briefly switched to a hijacking alert. Videos widely circulating on social media are helping us piece together what happened on board that flight before its unscheduled landing in Saudi Arabia. This is said to be the moment the plane took a rapid plunge. You can hear a distressed woman saying in Hebrew, "What is going on?" Another graphic video appears to show one of the plane's pilots who was stabbed, apparently being held down by several people around him. Some of them look like passengers. There are reports that the two pilots on the plane were fighting, and the crew appealed for help from the passengers to intervene.
6: We need video. It's
7: good for you. Go and for you.
6: No sleep.
7: It's good for you.
6: Yeah. You won't sleep?
7: You saved the plane. It's good for you. Yeah. It's good for you. Yeah.
8: Take your command over here.
4: So you heard some words there in English, and in Hebrew, we can now hear people saying, "We're in the cockpit guarding over. We were attacked. We're guarding the pilot." A second person then says, "They attacked us on the plane. They tried to kill the pilot. We took control of," then something that's indecipherable. Then someone says, "Tried to murder him." Then we hear, "Bro, well done. Film everything. We're standing here. Nobody gets past the cockpit door." And that's the end of that video. One of the passengers on the flight, Almog Itali, explained what had been happening.
27: I spoke with several people who were in the cockpit, and there are quite a few versions. It's unclear how the cockpit door was opened, whether someone from the crew opened it so help could come, or if it was forced open. It is unclear. What is clear is that there were two pilots in the front. One stabbed the other, and there were two spare pilots who were supposed to operate the next flight. The relief pilots are European, one of them British, who entered and pulled the aircraft up, pulled the yoke, stabilized the plane, and landed us in Saudi Arabia.
4: Hebrew media outlets have published video showing passengers clapping and singing as the Fly Dubai plane lands at Tabuk Airport in Saudi Arabia close to 7 a.m. local time. Let's take a listen. Well, sounds of relief for all on board. Let's speak live now with our correspondent, John Donison, who's live for us en route to Tel Aviv's airport. John, it's a very fast-changing story and a lot of speculation is circulating around what happened on that flight. But what's the very latest that you're hearing?
9: Well, as we're getting more detail from the 170 or so passengers who were on board, we are getting really what appears to be an extraordinary and a terrifying picture, because initially you said in your introduction there was an alert saying that the plane had been hijacked, but what now seems a very real possibility is that it was not the passengers who were trying to hijack the plane, but one of the pilots. So there has been a fight between the pilot and the co-pilot inside the cockpit. All the while, the plane is plummeting very fast, we think around 17,000 feet, which is more than 5,000 metres in just a couple of minutes. And what some of the passengers have said is that the crew called for assistance. Passengers were then able to get into the cockpit, where they found one of the pilots was suffering from stab wounds. And they were able to tackle one of the pilots and tie them up and secure them. And then, as we heard there, it does seem there were two pilots on the plane who were due to fly a later flight, and it was they who were able to get the plane levelled and fly it safely back to Saudi Arabia, and all the passengers are safe and well.
10: Remarkable, John. What are we hearing from the Israeli government and also the initial Israeli response? I understand that fighter jets were scrambled.
9: Yeah, so when we first get reports of this, first thing this morning, the Israelis said that they'd scrambled fighter jets, and so had the Saudis, to escort this plane back to Saudi Arabia. We think there were around about 100 Israelis on board, including more than 20 children. Now, we got a statement quite early this morning from the Prime Minister's office, Benjamin Netanyahu, saying the situation was under control and efforts were now being made to get the Israelis back to Israel from Saudi Arabia. We've just had a statement within the last hour or so from the far-right National Security Minister, Itamar Ben-Gvir, and he has said that this was a terrorist attack, and he said that the plan was to deliberately crash the plane and kill all the passengers on board. Mm. Now, he presented no evidence to support that, but certainly investigators are going to be looking into the backgrounds of the pilots and what possible motives they might have had if that was indeed what one of them was intending to do.
10: Mm, John, and as we should say, yes, we're still verifying reports and trying to pick apart ourselves what actually happened on that flight. But any more indications as to why the plane continued flying for so long? It didn't land until close to 7 a.m. local time. And also why it landed in Saudi Arabia?
9: Well, I think, look, they were flying from Dubai, so where they'd reached in their journey, it was perhaps quicker to get back to Saudi Arabia than to continue on to Tel Aviv. And once, I guess, the situation had been secured on the plane, it's possible that they just thought, well, we need to get back to on the ground as quickly as possible, and Saudi Arabia was the place to do that.
10: Okay. Thanks for speaking to us, John, on a very busy day, reporting day for you. Thank you. That was John Donison speaking to us from Jerusalem. Well, let's stay with this story and get more analysis on what might have happened and what's next. Emma Henderson, MBE, is a former airline captain and aviation expert. She joins me now from Scotland. Emma, you've been listening since the top of the program. You've just heard what we reported and also what John had to say. What are your thoughts at this point from the information that we have? What do you believe happened?
11: Well, it's certainly a very shocking story, and one that as a pilot you never hope to have to witness yourself, of course. And yes, I have been following it since this morning when, you know, and obviously the story has changed significantly since it was first reported. And we're getting more and more reports from eyewitnesses who are on board now as well. I think the important thing is, as you said earlier on, there's a lot of speculation. A lot of people are wading in to say what they think happened, and we have to stick to the facts. So we know that the aircraft landed safely in Tobruk. It diverted instead of carrying on to Tel Aviv. We know that there were two pilots in the flight deck who have been injured. And there is a suspicion that one pilot has attacked another. And there are more and more reports of that coming from eyewitnesses on the plane. We also know that there were two other pilots on board the aircraft, which is extremely fortunate because they were able to take over and land the plane in Tobruk. And I don't even want to think about what would have happened if that hadn't been the case. So it does seem like it's, an altercation between the two parties. Now, we don't know what the motivation for that is, but certainly whatever happened in that cockpit caused the aircraft to depart from its normal flight path. It was cruising at 34,000 feet, and then that was a huge drop in altitude. So that does indicate that's not something the aircraft would ordinarily do. That would require human intervention for that.
13: Okay.
11: So it's not a good outcome.
13: Emma, would it have required human intervention then to stabilize that plane, meaning one of those pilots, those relief pilots who were in the back of the plane would have been able to get to the front of the plane to stabilize it? Can we read that into the fact that the plane was able to stabilize after plunging?
11: Yes. I mean, once the aircraft has been put into a sort of nosedive like or a steep descent like that, it would require intervention in order to be... And there is a report that the relief pilot was the one who pulled back on the yoke, which is the control, how you control the aircraft in that particular aircraft type, was able to pull back on the yoke and stabilise the flight path and level out that descent. Mm. But, you know, if you then think about what was happening, you're in a very steep descent trying to wrestle people out of their pilot seats. And these other two pilots were reportedly sitting at the back of the aircraft. That's an awful lot to happen in a very short space of time. So yeah, it will have been terrifying particularly for the two pilots on board who will have known that something was wrong and will have known they had to intervene and do something about it.
13: Emma, we know after September 11th that only people flying the plane can enter the cockpit. So how would anyone else have gotten in?
11: Well, there are two ways that you can go into the cockpit. One is for the pilots to let you in by unlocking the door, and that's a normal procedure. So if cabin crew want to enter the cockpit, which they're allowed to do during a flight, then they call the pilots, tell them they're going to come in, and then the pilots will unlock the door and allow them to come in. So opening from the inside. And the other way is there is a way for crew to enter the flight deck if they had to in an emergency. But that's not something that would be accessible to passengers. So the reports we're getting are that the passengers broke into the cockpit. But I'm not sure if that, you know, that is speculation at the moment. We don't know exactly what happened. The fact that the pilot had called for help would indicate to me that they had perhaps unlocked the cockpit door in order to let somebody in, because mm-hmm. that's less dangerous than staying in the cockpit with somebody who's wielding a knife, if that indeed that's what was happening.
13: Okay. And it appears someone dialed or pressed the hijacking code from inside the cockpit. Is that a code you'd use if there was a fight that happened between the pilot and the co-pilot?
11: Well, the code that was initially used was 7700, which is the emergency code that indicates to air traffic control there's a problem with your aircraft, and they will clear all other air traffic out of the way and they will prioritise you as a result of that. The hijack code, I've been thinking about this throughout the morning, actually. If I was in that situation, I might not want to alert the other person that I was initiating the hijack code. So the fact that it was only very brief indicates that either they were dialing through the numbers to get to the 77 code, or somebody had put the 75 code in, okay, which is the hijack code, in order to alert air traffic control, but maybe then switched it back so that it wasn't too obvious. It's very difficult to know. And okay, all of this will come out in the investigation.
13: Emma, thank you very much. That was Emma Henderson, a former airline captain and aviation expert, speaking to us from Scotland. Just to say, the BBC News website has just updated to say that a Fly Dubai recovery plane is at Tobruk Airport to pick up stranded passengers there.
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0: Listening to NewsHour on the BBC World Service. We heard several hours ago that several executives from the largest AI companies in the United States have signed a voluntary agreement to put controls on artificial intelligence. U.S. President Donald Trump made the announcement on Tuesday after a meeting with tech bosses at the White House. Speaking with reporters afterwards, he said government-imposed guardrails were not needed to regulate AI.
1: These models are very complex. And again, I believe they're going to be used for the good. And when they're not, we're going to be able to nab them. But there's going to be a tremendous self-policing aspect. We're also thinking about forming a committee of sorts where we put maybe 10 people on that committee. It could be from that group so that we can, so the committee can watch over the whole enterprise.
0: Well, this news from Washington comes as we're hearing fresh reports that a popular Chinese AI tool, Kimi, was persuaded to explain to researchers how to make biological weapons and how to carry out assassinations. Kimi is made by Moonshot, a major AI company based in Beijing. It says it's now in discussion with MindGuard, the research company that revealed it could convince Kimi to evade its own safety limits. Well, Peter Garrigan is the founder of MindGuard. He joins me now. Peter, tell us what MindGuard discovered about Moonshot's Kimi models.
2: So MindGuard was able to successfully jailbreak these models. And jailbreaking is when you remove the safety constraints of AI models. What happened is that you can get the model to talk freely about topics, including making sarin gas, planning assassinations, creating weaponry, but also how to conduct cyber attacks against other users.
0: Wow, remarkable. Do you know if the suggestions your researchers were able to get from Kimi on how to carry out an assassination or how to make a bioweapon would actually work?
2: So I am a university professor, but unfortunately I'm not the head of the League of Assassins, so I can't actually comment about whether those steps, and also like in chemistry, they would do. I am, however, an expert in cybersecurity, and the actions it took and the information it gave to us were incredibly credible in terms of actually the cyber attacks can, will, and actually did work against itself.
0: Moonshot, that's the company based in Beijing that makes Kimi, has said it's now in discussions with your company. Can you tell me about those discussions and Moonshot's response?
2: Yes, great. So it's very common for a company like MindGuard is when you discover these vulnerabilities, you tell and inform the vendor to help them fix it. So we're not being held at gunpoint. It actually is we want to help them make their technology better. So we sent them the instructions about the type of issues we found to work with it. They were quite silent for a long time until the story broke today. They did come back to us just before. And now we're sharing the type of issues we found, and hopefully they'll go towards actually fixing it.
0: How important is it that this model, that Kimi, was made by a Chinese company? Do you think that AI bots originating in China are more dangerous somehow?
2: My personal view, it's not. Every single AI model has its weakness in different ways. If you look at the news about these models and even the vendors themselves are now talking about after many years about weaponization and doing cyber attacks, it's a fundamental limitation, but also a capability of models themselves. If you have a piece of software that's highly capable and make patterns, it can be used for good things, but also used for bad things as well.
0: Okay, Peter, thank you very much for speaking with us. That was Peter Garrigan, founder of MindGuard, speaking about that latest news that a Chinese-made AI bot, the researchers were able to break through its guardrails. Let's go to the U.S. state of Tennessee now, where in less than 2 hours' time, Krista Pike is set to be executed by injection for a murder she committed when she was 18. She and her then-boyfriend beat, tortured, and murdered another teenager, 19-year-old Colleen Slemmer, who they met at a job training camp for troubled teens. Pike's legal team has been fighting nonstop to halt the execution on several grounds we'll hear more about in a moment. But on Monday, Tennessee's Governor Bill Lee denied her clemency petition, and yesterday, the U.S. Supreme Court rejected a request to stop the execution on the grounds it would be unconstitutionally cruel. There is one chance Pike's execution could be stopped. Tennessee's federal court of appeal accepts her team's last-minute arguments for the case to be re-examined. But if that fails, she'll be the first woman to be executed in Tennessee in more than 200 years. A warning to our audience here, they might find parts of our next interview distressing. Professor Sandra Babcock is an expert on gender and the death penalty at Cornell Law School in New York State, who has worked on Krista Pike's defense. Professor Babcock, I know that you are fighting to prevent this execution. What are the three main factors you say mean that Krista Pike deserves clemency?
3: Thank you for that question. Krista is a very, very unique person in the sense that she was only 18 at the time of the crime that landed her on death row. And she was also a survivor of extreme child sexual abuse and rape. She had, at the time of the crime, untreated bipolar disorder and post-traumatic stress disorder brought about by her history of sexual violence. And all of that information was relevant to understanding the crime that she committed.
0: It was a very vicious crime, though. Colleen Slemmer's body was mutilated. The mother of Colleen Slemmer has said she wants the execution to be carried out. Can you understand that?
3: Yeah, of course I can understand that. I think anytime someone harms someone we love, we want to inflict pain upon them. That is a very natural human instinct. But the death penalty and the legal system are not designed as vehicles for personal vengeance. The death penalty, at least in theory, is supposed to be reserved for the most irredeemable and depraved killers, people who have no chance of redemption. That does not describe an 18-year-old teenager who was struggling with the consequences of rape and untreated mental illness at the time of the crime.
0: You've said you don't think that Krista Pike would get the same sentence today.
3: I do not. For one thing, as an 18-year-old, we know now that her brain was no different than a 17-year-old. And in fact, Krista was an immature 18-year-old. When you look at pictures of her, when you see video of her, she still had acne on her face. She had stuffed animals in her jail cell 4 years after she was imprisoned. She was someone who, we now know, lacked the capacity of an adult to understand the consequences of their actions and to rein in their impulses.
0: Okay.
3: That, combined with her history of sexual violence, would have led a prosecutor not to seek the death penalty or a jury not to impose it.
0: Okay. Sandra Babcock, thank you for speaking with us. Sandra Babcock speaking to us there about Krista Pike's execution in Tennessee, which is scheduled to go ahead in about 90 minutes' time. We'll keep you up to date if there are any legal breakthroughs or a stay of that execution. 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Please stay with us.

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0: Coming up on NewsHour in the next 30 minutes, we'll hear from the Nigerian dancer who's danced for 168 hours straight to try to set a new world record. Our BBC Eye investigative unit has been tracking how some children inside Gaza are coping despite the conflict. And Kenya prepares to build Africa's biggest oil refinery despite serious concerns from some protesters. That's after the news.
1: BBC News with Moira Alderson. A passenger plane flying from Dubai to Tel Aviv had to land in Saudi Arabia after a fight reportedly broke out between the pilots. Two Israeli officials have said the co-pilot is believed to have stabbed the captain of the plane. Both pilots are being treated in hospital. Israeli and Saudi jets were scrambled after the Fly Dubai flight transmitted a code used to report a hijacking. President Zelensky says at least seven people have been killed and 24 others injured across Ukraine in the latest Russian overnight attacks. He said the main target was energy infrastructure in and around Kyiv. The Nigerian billionaire Aliko Dangote has launched a project to build a giant oil refinery on Kenya's coast. Mr. Dangote said the project in Lamu would help end Africa's reliance on imports of refined fuels. Hospital sources say at least 52 civilians were killed in and around a town in Ethiopia's northern Tigray region. It happened during 3 days of heavy fighting around Alamata between government forces and Tigrayan fighters. Medical officials in Gaza City say that an Israeli airstrike has hit a bus, killing five people. Despite the ceasefire, Israel continues to carry out near daily attacks on what it says are Hamas targets, in which civilians are also often killed. British police believe there are grounds for corporate manslaughter charges relating to the Grenfell Tower fire in London in 2017, which killed 72 people. Detectives have asked prosecutors to consider charges against 20 companies or organisations and 54 individuals. Animal rights activists have criticised Botswana's decision to authorise the killing of 23 elephants for independence celebrations. Meat from the animals is expected to be served at feasts today, marking 6 decades of independence from Britain. That's the latest world news from the BBC.
0: Welcome back to NewsHour. Coming up, a special report from Gaza, where the BBC has been filming across the summer to see how children are coping despite the conflict there. We'll hear from the father of 6-year-old Raziel, who's had more than 20 operations since an airstrike injured her in late July and killed her sister.
2: I asked them, where is Raziel? Nobody answered. I asked my wife's cousins, where is Raziel? They said, in the morgue. I couldn't hold myself together. They used to play together all the time. It's only been 2 or 3 days since she started eating again. I'm afraid that if my daughter stays in Gaza, she'll die.
0: That coming up in a few minutes' time. But first, Nigerian dancer Benjamin Daniel Gabriel has danced for 168 hours. That's 7 days in an attempt to set a new world record for the longest dance marathon by an individual. The attempt took place at Freedom Park in Lagos, with crowds gathering over the week to watch him and dance along to Afrobeats, Zouk and Jazz. His claim to the title has now been submitted to the Guinness World Records and is awaiting confirmation. Benjamin, also known as Ben Dancer, spoke to the BBC just after he'd finished.
3: I'm feeling great. I'm feeling fulfilled. I was on tour a couple of times with my band, which is Madi Kuti. So Madi Kuti is the grandson of Fela, and Fela is the originator of the Afrobeat genre. So I look at how the ills and then the things that affect the dance industry here, over here in Nigeria and Africa. And I feel we need to bring a change. And then I ask myself if I have to cause a change, then the change has to begin with me. I needed to show the world the beauty of the African culture through dance, because for the entire 7 days, I was wearing different outfits, different costumes, different traditional attires from different parts of Africa. Most of the dances are African indigenous dances, so they were dances from different cultures of Nigeria to show this form of unity. Because while I was dancing, different tribes from different parts of Africa came In fact, some of my friends came from Benin Republic, some came from Paris, some came from London too as well. I had different people from different parts of the world. So you see, dance united us because nobody was asking, where are you from? What's your region? All right. We were all bent on doing, we're dancing together with one music. For me, dance is not just entertainment. Dance is spiritual. And as spiritual as it can be, dancers are custodians of culture.
0: That was the Nigerian dancer Benjamin Daniel Gabriel, also known as Ben Dancer, who danced for 168 hours.

0: I'm Celia Hatton with NewsHour, coming to you live from our studio in London. Well, nearly a year after a ceasefire was supposed to end the fighting in Gaza, BBC Eye Investigations has been filming for the last few months through Gaza's summer to reveal how children are coping. The Hamas-run Gaza Health Ministry says over 1,400 Palestinians have been killed in Israeli attacks since last October. The Israeli military disputes this. Doctors say Israel's restrictions on vital medical supplies have placed further strain on patients, including children like Rasil al-Balawi. BBC World Service's Amir Nader reports.
1: Six-year-old Rasil is getting ready for skin graft surgery. Earlier, she had seizures caused by a shrapnel fragment in her brain, which her doctors cannot remove. On July the 30th, Rasil was sleeping with her family in their tent in Al-Mawasi camp in southern Gaza, when witnesses say they were hit by an Israeli airstrike. She was injured along with her mother and brother. Her nine-year-old sister, Ratil, was killed. Rasil's father, Mahmoud, watches over her in the hospital bed, the distress palpable on both their faces.
2: I asked them, where is Ratil? Nobody answered. I asked my wife's cousins, where is Ratil? They said, in the morgue. I couldn't hold myself together. They used to play together all the time. It's only been 2 or 3 days since she started eating again. I'm afraid that if my daughter stays in Gaza, she'll die.
1: Rasil has had more than 20 operations in order to clean wounds that keep getting infected. MSF's Dr. Awani Al-Jafarawi at Nasser Hospital is looking after her.
3: Her current wounds have multi-drug-resistant bacteria, so the solution is to try and clean the wounds every day or every other day, washing them in the operation room and trying as much as possible to control the infections.
1: Dr. Al-Jafarawi explains the long-term consequences of the failure of key antibiotics he is seeing on his ward.
3: In the long run, people's immunity weakens. A patient would need to undergo surgery every day or every other day. Over the coming years, you will see the number of amputees rise daily, even if the war stops.
1: Israel says it allows medicines to enter Gaza without restriction, including antibiotics. But multiple humanitarian organizations and medical staff across Gaza have told the BBC that there are major shortages of essential drugs. Other factors that risk people's health are also at play. Rats and other pests have spread. Neighborhood volunteer Mahmoud sprays pesticides around the rubble where he lives.
4: The kids have developed severe allergies from these rodents and insects. They started bringing us diseases we had never heard of before. Honestly, we are sick of this life.
1: For children in Gaza, bombardment is an ever-present threat. On September the 1st, the Israel Defense Forces carried out a series of airstrikes during a raid near a school. At least 4 people were killed, including 2 children. The IDF says that it was part of an operation to capture the head of Hamas's internal security service. Dawat Kudeh is a teacher at the school.
5: What war is over? There were over 200 children in my kindergarten right now. We were all evacuated from the building under bombardment.
1: September 1st was also 14-year-old Lara's birthday. She was supposed to go to school that day, but didn't, because her mother wanted to celebrate with her at home.
6: There's school tomorrow. Are you going to go?
7: No.
6: Seriously, you don't want to go?
7: No.
6: Why?
7: Just because.
1: Lara's face is tearing up. She has already lost her father, who was killed while trying to get food for the family a year ago. Her mother tries to comfort her.
6: I mean, it'll be a day or two, and after that, things calm down.
7: Yes.
6: What do you mean, yes? Why are you crying?
7: I'm fed up.
6: What are you fed up with?
7: Life.
1: UNICEF says that almost every child in Gaza requires urgent mental health and psychosocial support. Back at Nasser Hospital, Rasil, while waiting for a medical evacuation, has a new doll. She's named her after her dead sister, Ratil. The IDF says that they have no record of a strike that hit her family and regrets any harm to civilians. A few days ago, Rasil's father called the BBC to say they've been given permission to leave Gaza for treatment. But for the thousands of other children who are injured

0: and traumatised, the wait for essential medicines or even a medical evacuation continues.
1: That report by Amir Nader and the BBCI investigations team. Well, we've spent a lot of time on NewsHour talking about the immediate threat posed by wildfires to the people forced to flee from their homes, to fire crews who fight them, and the surrounding environment. But we don't often think about the lingering air pollution they cause and the fact that those pollutants, including ground-level ozone, can travel far beyond the original fire zone. Wildfires and heat waves, both exacerbated by climate change, as well as natural and human-caused emissions, all contribute to a hazardous ground-level air pollution. And a report out today says it's now affecting nearly 40% of the world's population. Mark Parrington is a senior scientist at the Copernicus Atmosphere Monitoring Service in Bonn, Germany, behind today's report. First of all, what is ozone and why is it a concern?
2: So ozone is a molecule that consists of three oxygen atoms. Most of the ozone in the atmosphere is found in the stratosphere, in the ozone layer, about 90%, but there's still ozone in what we call the troposphere, which is the part we live in. And at ground level, ozone molecules are a very harmful pollutant. They have impacts on respiratory health and cardiovascular health. And it's a complicated molecule to monitor because it's not emitted itself, but it's produced through chemical reactions of what we call precursors, so things like nitrogen oxides, nitrogen dioxide, and volatile organic compounds. And those are both emitted from human activities and from natural sources. And then in the presence of sunlight, chemical reactions take place and that produces ozone.
1: So, Mark, how exactly is this linked to climate change?
2: The role of climate change is that if we're seeing more frequent heat waves and longer heat waves, typically we have high pressure, fairly stable atmospheric conditions, so low wind speeds, less clouds, so there's more sunshine. And the stable atmospheric conditions mean that these precursor emissions can accumulate. And then with the sunlight and the higher temperatures making the chemical reactions more efficient, then this can really generate much higher ozone pollution.
1: Okay. And you've analyzed levels of this ground level ozone pollution worldwide in the first 8 months of this year. What did you find?
2: So one of the main things that we found was that almost 40% of the world's population is exposed to the worst ozone pollution. And we've shown some breakdown of this continent by continent, and also to show this can affect different parts of the world at different times of year.
1: Are some parts of the world really suffering more than others?
2: So really the highest pollution, the most people that are affected are in places where the population density is really high. That means there's a lot of people exposed to the ozone, but also there's a lot of activities, a lot of industry, traffic and pollution sources in those places which provide these compounds that can then lead to the ozone production. So these are the regions that are most impacted. But if ozone produced at ground level gets higher up into the atmosphere, it has a longer lifetime, it can be transported over hundreds, thousands of kilometers. And then if under the right weather conditions that comes back to the surface, it can also provide ozone pollution in relatively remote places as well, far from the emission source.
1: Are levels spiking? And how do wildfires come into all of this?
2: It's very challenging to get a clear picture on how ozone in the lower atmosphere is changing. We know in terms of the precursor emissions that there is mitigation and strategies around the world, policy to reduce those emissions. And indeed, we're seeing it certainly in Europe, in North America, other parts of the world, decreases in the amounts of nitrogen oxides which are emitted, but there's also a natural contribution which also plays a role. So really targeting ozone is very challenging. And in terms of wildfires, so burning vegetation is also a source of nitrogen oxides and volatile organic compounds. And so under the right conditions, chemical reactions in the smoke plume can also lead to ozone pollution as well.
1: Mark Parrington with the Copernicus Atmosphere Monitoring Service. Well, a ceremonial, groundbreaking ceremony has taken place today on a new $16 billion oil refinery at the Kenyan port of Lamu. It's being developed by the Nigerian billionaire Aliko Dangote and his Dangote Group. When it's complete, Kenya says the new refinery will reduce dependency on imported refined fuels and potentially allow Kenya to export refined products. But there have been protests against the project, and a Kenyan court has put a halt to major construction at the refinery until another hearing happens in 2 weeks' time. Lamu is a World Heritage Site, and some have concerns about the environmental impact of the refinery. Waleed Ali is co-founder of the community-based organization Save Lamu.
3: We are very much concerned there will be environmental impact. We are expecting the air pollution. So where is the mitigation? So we are very much worried of this project. If there is no proper engagement with the community, this will be a disaster for us. Our population is 150,000. They were going to create a 60,000 job. So we are very scared of deploying the people from outside coming down with the experience.
1: The BBC's Wahiga Mwara spoke to Africa's richest man, the developer Aliko Dangote, ahead of today's groundbreaking ceremony and asked him if he was concerned about the protests.
4: Was there any issue about land before? So we know these games. You know, these games is being played by both local marketers and international traders.
5: You think there are people directly looking wants, to sabotage the setup of your refinery here?
4: Nobody wants Africa to develop. That's why we Africans will develop Africa. Whether they like it or they don't like it, we are moving. It's a moving train. Either you join it or you'll be crushed along the way. We don't have a problem with that.
5: Why should East Africans, what should they believe about what this refinery will have mean you, for them? Because in Lagos, and you can correct me if I'm wrong, there was an expectation that fuel prices would come down once your refinery was fully operational. That hasn't happened. In fact, fuel prices have gone up. What's in it for East Africans when this refinery is up and running?
4: It is not true. When you check the prices of petroleum products in Nigeria, they're actually the cheapest compared to all, even our neighbors, by 20%. But the issue today, price you cannot change, you know, because we buy crude based on the traded market, okay? We also sell product based on the traded market. But there are a lot of other expenses that were actually cut down, okay, to make sure that, yes, we accommodate our own markets.
5: What risks do you foresee? Do you believe by 2030 this refinery will be up and running?
4: By 2030? The refinery here will be run by 2030. So to come and say that some people are demonstrating about what? Have you ever seen people demonstrating against themselves in terms of development? At the height of the construction, you have 60,000 people working there at the refinery during construction. So are we going to bring robots? Of course, the people benefit.
1: That was the developer Aliko Dangote. And returning to our lead story and the dramatic events on the flight from Dubai to Tel Aviv that was diverted to Saudi Arabia, the Israeli Prime Minister has said one of the pilots was attempting to sabotage the plane.
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0: Reminder of our top story this hour. An Israel-bound flight has landed safely in Saudi Arabia after a fight broke out between pilots, triggering a hijacking alert. Former pilot Emma Henderson told NewsHour that what happened must have been very dramatic.
1: You're in a very steep descent, trying to wrestle people out of their pilot seats. And these other two pilots were reportedly sitting at the back of the aircraft. That's an awful lot to happen in a very short space of time. So yeah, it will have been terrifying.
0: Other headlines from our newsroom this hour. Russia's carried out another massive overnight attack on Ukraine's Kyiv region, hitting energy infrastructure and residential buildings. And Africa's richest man has launched the construction of a giant oil refinery on Kenya's coast, describing it as a new chapter in the continent's industrial journey. You're listening to NewsHour. Next to Ukraine, where President Zelensky says at least 5 people have been killed and 14 injured across the country in the latest Russian overnight attacks. Many parts of Ukraine are facing regular bombardment by new Russian jet-powered drones that can evade air defenses. All this week, we're looking at how the war is affecting education across Ukraine with a daily diary from Liza Takachenko, a biology teacher in the seaside town of Zatoka in the country's south. She recorded this for us.
2: Our morning started at 4:30 a.m. 4 guided aerial bombs hit our town. There was another air alert just before the school day began, but right before we had to move to the school, it ended, and because of that, we could make it to the building. But not everyone, because many kids stayed home, simply because they were completely exhausted from the sleepless night. I actually had to spend a good part of my first lesson just trying to stabilize kids emotionally and physically before we could even think about lessons and biology. Then, right in the middle of the first lesson, we got another siren. The target wasn't our town this time, but we still had to move the entire school down to the bomb shelter. There were one thing that amazed me today, because even down there, sitting in a concrete basement, the kids were signing teachers' appreciation cards. They didn't lose their kindness. But we were lucky for the rest of the day. We got to stay in the classrooms without any interruptions. And I also had a few students joining my lessons online today. Their families have been forced to move to other villages to get through the upcoming winter, which everyone is worrying will be incredibly difficult. By midday, children slowly came back to their normal state. They finally woke up, got their energy back, and they engaged with the lesson pretty good.
0: The daily diary from Liza Takachenko, a biology teacher, reporting from the seaside town of Zatoka in Ukraine. Well, 50 years on from its release, Stevie Wonder's classic album, Songs in the Key of Life, is still a fan favorite with songs like Isn't She Lovely and Sir Duke. And to celebrate the occasion, fans can now hear more songs in the Key of Life. 4 previously unreleased tracks from the sessions have been retrieved from the Wonder Vault. That's big news for fans of Songs in the Key of Life, including Zeth Lundy, who wrote about it for the 33 and a third series of books about classic albums. He spoke to Jamie Kumarasamy about the new release.

0: This was the culmination of a extremely unprecedented, prolific run of records that Stevie Wonder made in the mid-70s. It was like a four-year period where he knocked out five records that were all just absolutely brilliant. And it culminated with this ginormous, you know, two-album plus an extra EP set, Songs in the Key of Life. That was, again, it was just unprecedented. You know, the record deal he got, the amount of money he got was unprecedented. The creative control he had was unprecedented. And just the output, I'm not really sure that any artists, I'm going to go on a limb here and say, I don't know that any artist in musical history before or since has done what Stevie Wonder did. And so it's just a massive, massive accomplishment.
1: Yeah. And your standout tracks on the album?
0: There's so many. I love the songs that have like these refrains that are like mantras and they just go on and on, and it just makes you feel like, without sounding like a complete lunatic, it has like a spiritual feel to it, right? So like songs like As or Another Star, Joy Inside My Tears, these songs where like the refrain just keeps going on and it feels like as it goes on, you're just like butting up against something like really transcendent.

0: And these four tracks that have been released, that's pretty unprecedented, I think, for Stevie Wonder. He doesn't do this very often, does he?
1: No, never actually. You know, so many artists use anniversaries as an excuse to sort of repackage, re-release their classic albums, add in outtakes or songs that we've never heard before. And it's very strange that an artist like Stevie Wonder has never done this, because we know he's very much like Prince and Bruce Springsteen, where they have these ginormous vaults where they have entire albums they've recorded that they've never released. And, you know, Bruce Springsteen has released stuff in the vault. Now that Prince has passed away, his estate has released a bunch of stuff from the vault. But Stevie, it's almost like Stevie's made us believe that the vault never existed, you know? But it did, and it's there. And this is just, I was actually taken aback when I saw that these were released yesterday, because, you know, I've never seen anything like this with him.
0: Well, what do you make of these tracks?
1: I think they're great. I think they're fantastic. I've listened to them numerous times, and every time I have a smile beaming from ear to ear, which is the thing about Stevie Wonder. You watch Stevie Wonder play music, make music, you listen to Stevie Wonder music, and it just makes you happy, which in my book is the reason that we listen to music in the first place.

0: first one, It's Easier, just has, I mean, the sense of melody in that. And again, that mantra-esque quality I was talking about earlier is there so much. And then the last one, I'm Into Living, has these like nutty synthesizer sounds that, something we haven't even really talked about, you know, Stevie Wonder and his unprecedented career is that sort of the advances that he was a part of with like synthesizers, with like the one man band thing in the 70s. I mean, it's so cool to hear these synthesizer sounds that you've never heard on the Stevie Wonder record before. But what's just so intriguing to me about them is that they come from the same period when he was just, I mean, everything he did just sounded great. You know what I mean? Like, he was so inspired. He was recording day and night. And the fact that these have not been heard and that they've been kept away, and now that they've been released, you know, it'd be one thing to be like, oh, I can see why these hadn't been released. They're really not that great. But these tracks are great. So I don't know. It's a nice little treat for us fans 50 years later.
1: Zeth Lundy. Well, I'm Celia Hatton. Thanks for joining us on NewsHour. Before we go, the Israeli leader Benjamin Netanyahu says one of the pilots has been arrested on that flight that was bound for Tel Aviv but landed in Saudi Arabia. Thanks for joining us on NewsHour.
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4: 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How are people getting by? From WAMU and NPR in Washington, this is 1A. Hi, I'm Jen White. 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
5: Live from NPR News in Washington, I'm Corva Coleman. There was a flight disturbance today on a commercial jet belonging to Fly Dubai. Israeli Prime Minister Benjamin Netanyahu says one pilot tried to stab another one. The Israeli leader says he then tried to crash the plane. Many passengers aboard are Israeli. The plane diverted to an airport in Saudi Arabia. The pilot and co-pilot have been hospitalized. Stocks opened higher this morning as the Commerce Department delivered a cooler-than-expected inflation report. NPR's Scott Horsley reports the Dow Jones Industrials rose about 30 points in early trading.
6: Consumer prices in August were up 3.4% from a year ago, according to the Commerce Department's inflation yardstick, which is closely watched by the Federal Reserve. Gasoline and diesel prices inched lower overnight, but remained much higher than they were before the U.S. launched its war with Iran. The U.S. economy grew a bit faster this spring than first reported. Updated figures show GDP grew at an annual rate of 2.2% in April, May, and June, thanks to upward revisions to consumer and government spending and investment. And President Trump's tariff policy is back in court today. Importers in nearly two dozen states are challenging the latest round of import taxes as illegal. Scott Horsley, NPR News, Washington.
5: Prosecutors in Massachusetts are still deciding whether Lindsay Clancy will be retried on charges of killing her three young children. From member station WBUR, Deborah Becker reports.
7: Judge William Sullivan took several motions under advisement filed by both sides and set another hearing date for November. Some motions asked the judge to dismiss the case. Plymouth County District Attorney Tim Cruz said his office is still considering whether there will be a new trial.
8: No determination has been made as to anything. We're doing our due diligence. We're going to continue to do that.
7: Cruz did not say when he would decide or whether Clancy would be charged with first-degree murder again or lesser charges. For NPR News, I'm Deborah Becker in Boston.
5: A new poll looks at what voters in rural America think about President Trump's Make America Healthy Again movement. Sarah Jane Tribble with KFF Health News has more.
9: About 8 in 10 rural voters said President Trump's health care policies have had a negative effect or no impact on the health of people where they live, according to a new poll by the Associated Press and KFF. Kim Solis is a small business owner in Texas. She says her health care costs have climbed since Trump returned to office, and she worries about medical emergencies.
10: Certainly we'd be in, you know, a world of hurt trying to take money out of savings or get it out of our 401k just to be able to do something about it. My brother-in-law, for an example, he has to have a shoulder replacement and he can't even afford it right now.
9: The poll surveyed more than 2,000 rural voters in mid-August.
5: That's Sarah Jane Tribble with KFF Health News. You're listening to NPR. President Trump says artificial intelligence companies can self-regulate their developments. He held a meeting with dozens of AI industry leaders at the White House yesterday. Trump says that some AI industry leaders signed a voluntary agreement he posted online, but there are no details on how the big tech companies will agree to police problems. North Korea has rejected accusations that it planted landmines in the demilitarized zone separating the two Koreas. Two mines exploded last week, injuring three South Korean soldiers. NPR's Anthony Kuhn reports from Seoul. The South calls this an attack on its forces.
11: The United Nations Command enforces the armistice that ended fighting in the Korean War in 1953. In a statement, the UNC said that they conducted a joint investigation with the South Korean military and found a live North Korean anti-personnel mine in the southern half of the DMZ in violation of armistice agreements. South Korea's military demanded an apology from the North and called on it to stop fortifying positions within the DMZ. North Korean leader Kim Jong-un's sister Kim Yo-jong called the South's findings a fabrication. She said that the North has a right to fortify its border and its troops will retaliate if fired upon. Anthony Kuhn, NPR News, Seoul.
5: In the U.S., forecasters say Hurricane Polo is broken up over northern Mexico, but its heavy moisture is still streaming north. There are flood watches and warnings posted from the desert southwest up to Illinois. I'm Corva Coleman, NPR News in Washington.
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0: This is 1A. I'm Jen White. Gas, groceries, housing, health care, almost everywhere you look in the U.S. economy right now, prices are up and people are feeling the squeeze. You hear about it in the news and on social media.
1: You want to know how bad it is right now? I've had to cash in my life insurance. I've had to cash in my 401k retirement. When I go to the grocery store now, I look at things I'd like to buy, but I can't. My utilities have doubled. My insurance has doubled. My copays have tripled. I have to drive 40 miles one direction to go to a dentist because no other dentist in my area will take my insurance.
0: As of July, 6 in 10 Americans say President Trump's economic policies have worsened economic conditions in the country. That's according to a survey from Pew Research. That's up from roughly 53% who said the same last fall. And while the U.S. economy is strong on paper, with relatively low unemployment and a strong stock market, voter concerns about affordability are expected to factor heavily into the midterms. So how should you manage your money right now? And what financial decisions are you weighing that you'd like a second opinion on? We're taking your calls at 855-236-1212. 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Where are you feeling the economic crunch right now, and how are you coping? The number is 855-236-1A1A. Taking your questions from Boston is Kara Perez. She's the founder of the international financial education company Bravely Go. She's also the author of Money for Change, Reduce Waste, Build Wealth, and Build a Better Future for All. Kara, welcome back to the program.
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0: Joining us from D.C. is Heather Long, Chief Economist at Navy Federal Credit Union. Heather, great to have you back.
3: Good to be here. Wish we had better news to talk about.
0: Yeah, same. And joining us from the Chicago area is Terry Savage. She's an expert on personal finance, the economy, and the markets. She's also the author of several books, including The Savage Number, How Much Money Do You Really Need to Retire? Terry, welcome to 1A.
4: Thank you. Glad to be with you, Jen.
0: And we should note that the advice of our panelists is not a substitute for a financial advisor who knows the fine details of your financial situation. Let's go to the phones. We have Mike on the line in Michigan. Mike, where are you feeling the crunch right now?
5: We're feeling the crunch mostly at the grocery store and the gas pump. However, our health insurance costs have also increased pretty considerably over the last 2 years. I'm also a federal employee, so we are under a pay freeze, so we're getting no cost of living adjustments. So my take home is less than it was 2 years ago.
0: Well, we're going to talk a lot about what's happening in the job market, but let's start with the gas pump. And Mike, thanks so much for that call. Heather, the national average gas price has been above $4 a gallon since mid-July. Mortgage rates are above 7%, their highest level since January 2025. But let's talk about that gas price because people are feeling it at the pump. Help us understand exactly what's going on with gas prices right now. Of course, we have the ongoing war between the U.S., Israel, and Iran, but are there other factors at play as well?
3: Yeah, there's a lot of factors. I think one of the biggest things I keep in mind is gas prices have never been this high in the fall. You know, normally after Labor Day, gas prices really reduce, and they reduce all the way through the end of the year as people aren't traveling as much, but that's not happening at all in 2026. We're seeing the opposite with gas and diesel prices climbing. And, you know, obviously in Iran, there's not as much.
0: Heather, we're having a little trouble with your line. We're going to get you reconnected and come back to you. Terry, when we talk about economic policies that are having the greatest impact on gas, for instance, what are we talking about?
4: Well, Jen, you know, we talk about gas because we're consumers. I mean, you pull up to the pump and it doesn't matter really how much extra money you have. It's just a shock to see the prices. And different states have different taxes. So we're going to now see a few states starting to talk about a state gasoline tax holiday. But the real shock at the pump is at diesel, which none of us ever, most of us, I would say 90% of us, never noticed. But when you think about diesel being over 100% higher than it was a year ago, and every single thing in your grocery store comes in on a truck. I mean, that's it. That's for sure. And then everything that goes in, an ingredient that goes into your food, the farmers harvesting the livestock, everything, they use tractors and harvesting machinery that pay using diesel. So when you say we've had a shock at the pump, our shock is really relatively small compared to the shock that is going to come down the price line as we see these input costs go up. Basically, you haven't seen anything yet. And then, of course, this winter, you may very well see it if you're using heating oil. We have natural gas in great supply, but heating oil will also be impacted. So we're just, this is the pump is the tip of the iceberg.
0: Yeah, but that diesel shortage is expected to extend into 2027. So if we're talking about a prolonged shortage of diesel fuel, what kind of cost of living crisis should Americans expect in relationship to just that piece?
4: That piece is going to stick with us a long while. We get diesel through the Straits of Hormuz. Russia has stopped exporting diesel, involved in that whole geopolitical issue. And now there's talk about banning exports in the U.S., which only further would distort the market. But the fact is that that critical input is going to impact all of us. Again, this is just the beginning of that impact that we're seeing now. And so, yes, you can plan for not only continued high levels of prices, but potentially higher levels of prices, which is what the Fed is worrying about, which is why they're going to try and raise interest rates for pretty much for sure again this year.
0: Well, let's go back to the phones. We've got Charlie on the line from Vermont. Charlie, thanks for calling. You've got a question about housing. Go ahead.
6: Hi there. Thanks for taking the call. Yeah, I mean, I'm a father of a young family. We're trying to move into a larger house because we've outgrown our current living situation. And the price, the cost of housing combined with interest rates and really the lack of supply, at least around where we are, is just staggering. And I'm wanting to hear about just the general outlook for folks in my situation in that regard.
0: So, Heather, let's come to you first. What does the housing market look like, say, for the next 5 years? Do we have any projections?
3: It looks frozen. It's a really tough situation with the mortgage rates back above 7%, and it's hard to see any relief on housing costs unless we go into a recession and the Federal Reserve really has to cut the interest rates again. You're just, obviously, home prices have shot up more than 50% in the past several years. Wages have only gone up about 30%. So that's a key reason many people are struggling. And on top of that, we now have mortgage rates that are more than double what they were in 2022. So the cost pressures with housing continue. A lot of people are being forced to rent right now. And one of the big concerns is there was sort of a building boom after the pandemic of rental units, but that's also slowed down a lot. So rent prices are also likely to come under strain in the next year or two.
0: Kara, any advice for the best way to navigate the housing market right now for someone like Charlie who needs more space and has a growing family?
2: Well, I can really relate to Charlie. I'm in Massachusetts, just down the road, and I paid $300,000 for a 690-square-foot single-family home. So to say that the New England housing market is atrocious is really underselling it. But what I would say is I really encourage people to think creatively when it comes to all rising costs they're experiencing. We often think the only way to meet a need is to spend money on it, but can we think more creatively? Are there family members we can live with? Is there another way we can get housing? I know several people who have gone in on a house together that are friends. So they're all on the mortgage, they're all in the deed. They're not married, they're not family members. So thinking more creatively around housing is one of the personal actions that people can take. But ultimately, the housing market really comes down to zoning and supply. So I also encourage people to get down to City Hall and let them know we need to do away with single family zoning. We need to build more housing.
0: And Charlie, I would just mention that a couple of weeks ago here on 1A, we spent an hour talking about these new co-housing situations that people are reaching for, in part because they want more companionship and more connection, but oftentimes it's a financial decision. So more intergenerational housing solutions, or as Kara said, families going in on housing together or friends buying a house together. You can find that conversation over at the 1A.org. It might be of interest to you. We're talking to Kira Perez. She's the founder of the international financial education company, Bravely Go. Also with us, Heather Long, chief economist at Navy Federal Credit Union, and personal finance expert, Terry Savage. If you have a question about how to maximize your money right now, we'd love to hear from you. We also want to hear where you're feeling the economic crunch. You can call us at 855-236-1212. That's 855-236-1A1A. Patty says, I was laid off from my job in June due to trickle down from federal budget cuts. I have not had any success finding another job, and I think it will be difficult because I am in my 60s. The biggest effect of me losing my job is our health care costs. Our insurance plan through COBRA costs us over $1,900 a month. We're cutting back on travel and eating out and other discretionary spending. We're going to talk more about the job market right now and what that means for the economy a little later. But in the meantime, give us a call, 855-236-1212. We'll be right back.

0: What does it take to recall a public official? They're finding out in Antrim County as circulation begins on a petition to remove the county clerk from office. On the Up North Lowdown, we're talking with the organizer of that petition drive and a reporter who's been following the story for a long time. 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
1: Now we're in full gear, air packs and everything, and we're in the house together. And all of a sudden we look down and here's this old lady, elderly lady, excuse me. She was right between us. Her name was Granny Wilson. She's going, "What's going on in here? What's happening?" We go, "What are you doing in here?" We grabbed her, literally grabbed her and carried her outside. We had to get her out of there. And we laughed. We couldn't believe it. You know how thin nightgowns are. That's what she had on. When we took her out, there was other people. They were going, "What the hell? Where did you find her? She don't live here." With I know, but she walked into there. Wanted to make sure that her friends were out of there, I guess. Faces all soot. I tell you, she was just a funny lady, you know. Granny had to be involved in everything, you know what I mean? She had to know what was going on, and we still laugh about it to this day.
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4: This is 1A. I'm Jen White. 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
4: Today, we're taking your calls about the economy at 855-236-1212. If you have a financial decision you're weighing and you'd like a second opinion on it, or you have questions about how to maximize your money right now, call us at 855-236-1A1A. Let's go to Melanie calling from Maryland. Melanie, you have a question about the housing market. Go ahead.
6: And good morning, guys. I have two properties in my family. They're not the best of properties. They are, one is a post-fire property and the other one is a vacant house that hasn't been cared for in decades. I have been trying to get my mother to sell these to get out from under them, the property taxes, which go up every single year. But at the same time, right now, we're doing without things I never considered luxuries, like paper towels. I finally have her just about talked into starting to work with a realtor, but now I'm getting nervous I've given her the wrong advice based on the mortgage rates, the interest rates. Is it the right time to sell and come out from under these properties as people who are renting a third property? What should we do?
4: Okay, so Melanie, I just want to make sure that they understand the question. There are two properties. Neither is in great shape, but you're currently renting. So it's, do we hold on to these properties we own while we're renting, or do we wait? Is that right?
6: Exactly. My mother's wanted to hold on to them as long as possible for the sentimentality and just to see, you know, what they increase to with time. But at the same time, we are drowning under the property taxes of paying those on top of trying to rent.
4: Yeah. And Melanie, just because it might be relevant, your mother, is she a retiree? Is she on a fixed income?
6: Yes, fixed income. We are a multi-generational household of three generations.
4: Okay. Terry, I'm going to come to you first.
7: Okay, I'm going to bet that we're unanimous on this, Melanie, in giving you our support and encouraging you to get out from under this burden as soon as possible so you can have her listen to this in replay, because she's being sunk and buried in this cost of this property to the detriment of your living standards currently. It might be that with the money that she gets, there would be an opportunity to purchase something else, or at least to deal with your own financial condition. The issues with the house, you know, if she passed away, there would be no capital gains tax, but I think if they're in such bad shape, there's not a tax issue here. I really think it's time to wake up and face the current reality, which is not hoping that prices will go up, but dealing with the reality that you need money today.
8: Kara, anything to add?
9: I'll echo that. Yeah, I think an important thing to understand is when it comes to having assets, we want assets to be income generating or to be growing in value. And it doesn't really sound like these two properties are. It doesn't sound like they're currently rentable. It just sounds like they're an expense that you have. So losing that expense is going to free up money. It may be a tough housing market, but I do think it's a good idea to put these on the market and try and sell them.
8: All right, Melanie, thanks for that call. Let's go to Carly in Pennsylvania. Carly, you have a toddler. You're expecting another baby in February. What's on your mind?
10: Yeah, so we feel so blessed. We were able to buy our forever home last year. My husband and I are in our early 30s. My husband is very handy, but this is a fixer-upper. He's done a lot so far, but we burned through almost 1,200 gallons of oil last winter. And with the price of oil this year, we're trying to figure out, do we spend $600 to $700 a month on a budget through the year, just burning money, or do we take out a home improvement loan, for example, to do some efficiency upgrades? We have natural gas in our neighborhood. We're looking at that. Mm-hmm. We're looking at windows. We're looking at a new roof. Mm-hmm. It's just really hard to weigh all the priorities and see how we're going to possibly come out ahead, especially with interest rates at where they are.
8: Yeah.
10: And with necessities at where they are.
8: Yeah. So Heather, I want to come to you first. When we look at the energy market right now, what are the trends we need to keep an eye on?
11: This is a really tough one for Carly. As a former Pennsylvanian, I sympathize. You're sitting in a state that has tons of natural gas, but it's not benefiting you right now. I think the hard call is that we don't know how long the war in Iran is going to last. We don't know how long these oil and diesel and heating oil prices are going to stay high. But sitting here today, I think we can all agree that there's no end in sight. And it's probably going to be a really, really rough winter for costs of home heating oil. I would lean towards what she was suggesting. If it were my home and my situation, I would be taking a look at the upgrades that you can do. I can tell you at Navy Federal Credit Union, we have been flooded recently with home equity loans, people taking out home equity loans in order to make upgrades to their home. And I personally replaced my windows this summer and have been amazed at what a difference it's made to my electricity bills. So I know it's a hard call when you're also juggling childcare expenses, mm-hmm. But that would be my lean right now.
8: Well, and Kara, for someone like Carly, and Carly didn't mention potentially taking out a home equity loan, but if you're looking at trying to make improvements to your home to make it more energy efficient, or perhaps to change its heating source, what do you need to think about before you take on any form of debt to make those improvements?
9: Yeah, I use heating oil at my house, and I also had to replace my roof about 2 months after I moved in. So I'm having haunting memories hearing Carly's story. what I would say is it's important to understand that when interest rates rise, that means borrowing money is more expensive. So both taking money out against your asset, your house, right, and or credit card interest rates, getting a new mortgage loan, all of that means right now borrowing that kind of money is expensive. So we have to weigh the borrowing costs against the benefits of what you will get from borrowing that money and then spending that money. So sit down and run your numbers, definitely. When it comes to heating your house, there's a lot of options, and I encourage you to look at what your state offers. Here in Massachusetts, we have a program called Mass Saves, which will come out to your house and install insulation and do things like weather strip your doors and really help protect you from the elements, and it is low cost to free. I got attic insulation done this year for $0. So look into if there is a state program like that available before you borrow any money.
8: All right. Thanks so much for that call. Let's go to Carolyn calling from Virginia. Carolyn, you're 68. You're planning on working until 70, but you've got some concerns about retirement. Go ahead.
12: Thank you. I lost about a third of my portfolio in 2008, you know, during the crash. And I am so fearful. My broker talked me out of moving my money into something. I mean, I have to admit, financial ignorance, something like a savings account, right, mm-hmm. where the interest rate is consistent, not, you know, everything going up and down and up and down. They're in it for the long haul, but I just want to have money in the next 18 months so I can actually retire.
8: Yeah.
12: Any advice?
8: Terry?
7: Oh, yeah. You're right up my alley, Carolyn. You know, I always say in the stock market, there are the bulls and the bears. The bulls think it's going up. The bears worry about it going down. And there's a third category, the bulls, the bears, and the chickens. And chicken money is my definition, money you cannot afford to lose. I want to say that your instincts are right on. We've got the stock market near all-time highs right now. But interestingly enough, 60% of the S&P 500 stock index is down 20% at least. That's like bear market territory. It's all revolving around artificial intelligence. And I don't want to get into the specifics of the stock market, but the fact is baby boomers have benefited from an incredible bull market since 401k plans first started 40 years ago. And now you're at the stage where you do not want to risk. Now, I want to make a very clear point. This is your money. I'm sure your stockbroker means well, but probably hasn't experienced losing 30 or 40%. I've lived through a couple of bear markets that have exceeded 40% declines. So number one, I'll give you some, everybody out there in this stage. Number one, if it's a retirement account you had at work and you're not working there anymore, roll over the 401k to an IRA. You can go to Fidelity, Vanguard, Schwab, and put a third of it maybe in the money market fund, just what you're talking about, Carolyn. If you have to argue with your broker, ask your broker, which of course they can't. Do you want to split my losses with me? It's very correct of you to have the instincts, not that America's going to end or the stock market will collapse forever, but that you don't want the panic of losing 30% or more. So insist on moving. See, brokers, by the way, these days get paid. How much money are you managing? He doesn't want to see you or she take it out of your account at the firm and move it to a bank where it would be safe. But you could buy a government securities money market fund in your IRA or just in your brokerage account. And that money is chicken money, money you cannot afford to lose. You won't make a lot, but you won't lose any.
8: And you're getting big thumbs up there from Heather Long as well. Heather, go ahead.
11: Yeah, I'll just chime in and say the 2-year U.S. government treasury bond is yielding almost 5%. You say you want to retire in 18 months. It's hard to beat almost a 5% return on something that safe right now. They even talk about it on Bloomberg Radio this morning.
8: All right, Carolyn, thank you for that call. We're talking to Heather Long. She's chief economist at Navy Federal Credit Union. Kara Perez, she's the founder of the international financial education company Bravely Go, and personal finance expert Terry Savage. If you have a question about how to maximize your money right now, give us a call, 855-236-1212. I'm Jen White. You're listening to 1A. Let's go to Dennis in Dover, Delaware. Dennis, you came into a sum of money. What's your question about it?
13: Yes. Hi, good morning. I'm a senior in return. I came into a sum of money, and I'm just wondering what my best options might be. Right now, it's parked in a market rate savings account at my bank, but I'm wondering if I should maybe move that sum or part of that sum to a certificate of deposit. Certificate of deposits are realizing nice yields. My market rate savings is not realizing such a good yield. Or maybe I should think about putting it all in brokerage since the stock market is doing so well. However, with this AI thing going where it's going, who knows if that's going to hold. So I'm just wondering, and I'd like to know if I can get an opinion from Heather Long. I'm a fan of Heather Long, and it's really great to be on the line with her.
8: All right, Heather, we'll come to you first.
11: Well, thank you. I would definitely move into a CD. I'll be interested in what Terry and Kara say, but right now, almost all CDs are 4% or higher. It's a great time. I know at Navy Federal Credit Union, ours are like 4.25 or higher. So it's a great time to be shopping around. Banks are falling all over each other and credit unions to try to up these rates right now. So I definitely, if you're anything below 4%, you should shop around. It's a really good time. I would be really cautious. I can hear Terry's voice in my head of putting the money in the market right now. It sounds like if you've had it in a savings account, that this is money you want to preserve. It's maybe your rainy day fund or something you've been saving for. And again, you don't want that volatility on the short term when you can earn, you know, over 4% doing nothing.
8: Yeah, Terry and Kara, I want you to weigh in here as well. Kara?
9: I would say, yeah, I like what Heather's saying. I have to ask, though, if you have any outstanding housing costs. Is this like money that we could use to finally pay off the mortgage or make the house kind of more secure? I think for seniors, really making sure that you have secure long-term housing is a very big priority. But I like a CD. I do worry about volatility for someone who is retired or is close to retirement. So I'm sure Terry will have more precise stock market.
8: Yeah, Terry, go ahead.
9: Feelings.
7: Well, we're all on the same page here. So for starters, I don't know your age, Dennis, but the first thing is, do you have any credit card debt? Because for sure, you want to pay that off immediately. Great to earn 4.25%. That's exactly what I would suggest. Or in a government money market fund, but it should be at least 4% these days. And if you have any, not your mortgage necessarily, Kara's advice is great, but if you have credit card debt, you want to pay that off right away. Anything with a higher rate than what you could earn in the bank. And then be glad you have some peace of mind with that chicken money.
8: All right. Dennis, hope that was helpful. We got this from Elizabeth in Vermont, who says, I'm a senior living on a fixed Social Security income in an old farmhouse in rural Vermont. Yesterday, I discovered I'd run out of heating oil, which means I no longer have hot water. I don't have the financial resources to even pay for 100 gallons, which is the minimum for delivery. I've applied for fuel assistance, but it won't be available until the end of November. And now with the high cost of fuel oil, it won't likely go very far. I'm trying not to panic, and I'm looking at ice cold showers for the next few months. I just want to briefly talk about the specific vulnerability that seniors are facing in this moment, Terry, and whether there are any

0: whether there are any, I don't want to say creative solutions, but any resources that maybe people haven't considered that they could look to for support.
1: Okay. Seniors are the baby boom generation, maybe even beyond that. And they have been resourceful all their lives and have worked hard. And to see it being ripped from them in their old age because Social Security doesn't keep up with inflation and medical costs and so forth is really painful. And this story was especially painful. So number one, you need to check with your community and state resources. Just start searching online. That you've applied to one heating program. There may be other things that your churches or your community chest or your chamber of commerce can help you with. But I want to circle back to an excellent point Kara made earlier about the fact that we have young families mm-hmm. who cannot afford a home their size. And we have seniors, many of whom who just simply don't want to leave their homes or who have low rate mortgages, 3.5%, they don't want to move because, of course, the cost would be higher. This is where some creative matchmaking could come in, because there may be a young family in your community that needs a couple of extra bedrooms where there's a younger person that could help you with chores around the house. So another thing you want to do is check in your community to see if there are any resources. Maybe someone would not only pay for your heating, but pay a little extra in rent and you could stay there.
0: We're talking to personal finance expert Terry Savage, Heather Long with Navy Federal Credit Union, and Kara Perez with the financial company Bravely Go. We'll be right back.

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1: There's so much music out there. You don't want to wander through the sonic jungle alone. I'm Raina Duris, and I've ventured far and wide into thick forests of records, and I've returned to guide you straight to the good stuff on the World Cafe. It's a musical trip. You don't need a passport. Just open your ears, and off we go. A world of music is yours to discover next time on the World Cafe.
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0: 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Now back to the affordable.

0: affordability crisis and how to navigate it. We're with Kara Perez. She's the founder of the international financial education company Bravely Go. Heather Long, chief economist at Navy Federal Credit Union, and personal finance expert Terry Savage. Let's go back to the phones. We have Brittany on the line from Florida. Brittany, you have a question about health care laws and how that may be changing how people are experiencing the health care marketplace. Go ahead.
1: Hey, so yeah, my question really is, I mean, what are states doing to either help or hurt this current, market that we're, the current economy we're in? We're in Florida, and my kids, they changed the law, and my kids were removed from Medicaid about a year and a half ago. So we can't afford to put them on our insurance, and my husband has insurance through work, but we can't even afford it for ourselves. And obviously now with this new tax law where they're trying to remove, up the homestead exemption for Florida, I think our county is really going to suffer, and we're in one of the poorest counties, so we just don't have a whole lot of options and things to turn to. We can't make more income. So, I mean, we're really just suffering all the way around. Yeah. So, again, my question would just be, what kind of states are helping or, in our case, hurting the situation.
0: Brittany, yeah, thanks for that call. Heather, any thoughts here? I know healthcare isn't necessarily your area of expertise, but what are you observing?
2: Everything she said is real, and we can see it in our data. I think the rising cost of healthcare, and particularly the dwindling of the Medicaid supports, has been one of the least covered and most important affordability crunch issues in the past few months. I'll also just say on the housing side, I've got the data right here above my desk. In our portfolio, we can see that the average for taxes and insurance on a home, and this is a home that people have a mortgage on, has gone up more than $200 a month on average in the past 5 years. And a lot of people, it's like the silent killer of your finances. You know, you think you have your home, you have your mortgage, but then these rising home insurance and rapidly rising property tax issues have really hit people hard, who thought they were middle class, who thought that they were stable. I know Kara and Terry have emphasized it before, trying to be creative, trying to look at what resources your community offers. But at the end of the day, unfortunately, many states are pulling back, and certainly the federal government continues to pull back on these supports across the country.
0: Kara, any thoughts about, how people might better navigate the current healthcare costs they're facing?
3: Well, I am in that boat as well. My healthcare went up $200 a month when they cut the ACA subsidies. Unfortunately, we live in a country that just does not see healthcare as a fundamental human right, and that is a policy choice. So I encourage people to vote. I encourage people to get involved in their local, their state, and their national politics, because until the laws change and until we have people in office with the ability to write and enact policy that says, actually, we don't want kids in this country to go without healthcare. Actually, we don't want people to have to choose between food and paying for their healthcare bill. There's not much that the individual can do. You can continue to cut from your budget, but as this caller said, they're struggling to bring in more money. They live in a poor county. They need policy change to make real, to really move the needle in their healthcare financials.
0: Okay. Thanks for that call. Let's go to Lois in Bethesda, Maryland. Lois, you have another housing question. Go ahead.
4: Yes, thank you. My husband and I sold our home of 10 years last year, which was at below 3% interest rate, so that we could get the money out and pay off the parent plus student loans for our children, which were in over $200,000. And then we rented for a year, and now we purchased a condo. My question is, does it make sense? And we had to withdraw about $100,000 from our 401k for the down payment. Does it make sense to continue to progressively withdraw $100,000 a year to pay off the mortgage so that we're just paying HOA fees every month.
0: Yeah. And Lois, let me ask your husband and you how old you are, how close you are to retirement age.
4: Working. Yep. Thank you. Actually, so I'm 61. I just retired July 1st as a 30-year teacher. My husband is still working, but he desperately wants to retire.
0: Okay. Terry, go ahead. Your advice?
5: Okay. Look, number one, thank you. You've gotten even. You've got a fresh start. It looks like your children are out of the house and you're in a new place. But the last thing you want to do is start withdrawing from your 401k now and lose all those future years of tax deferred growth. You don't pay a penalty anymore, but you pay ordinary income taxes. So I hope you got a mortgage, and I hope you will both understand that while you're dying to retire from what you're doing, there might be something else you could do to bring in extra money with your skills and your knowledge. And that will allow you to, number one, postponing pulling out money from your 401k. But number two, the most important thing is to postpone taking Social Security until your full retirement age. So consider this your gap years from retirement to the period when you're 67 and get Social Security. You need to figure out a very creative way to, on a part-time basis, on a self-employed basis, earn enough extra money so that you can avoid withdrawing and avoid taking Social Security early.
0: All right, let's go to another call. Lois, thanks for calling in. Alex is calling from Rockville, Maryland, with another housing question. Alex, go ahead.
6: Hi, Jen. Huge fan of the show. Thank you. My husband and I have been saving for quite some time to get a down payment on a house. But with the market the way it is, we're kind of nervous to kind of take that next step or be first-time home buyers. One of the things that complicates it is that our landlord really likes us and kind of has locked in the rate we're at for the next 2 years and kind of said she doesn't intend to increase after that, which is very nice. But we're just wondering, if we have that stability, do we trade it for, you know, a mortgage payment?
0: Yeah. And Alex, let me just ask you this question before we get into the dollars and cents. How much of this decision is an emotional one as well? This idea of having, you know, a home. It's part of the American dream to own your own space.
6: Yeah.
0: Say again?
6: That's a huge part of it, really, too. Oh, that's a huge part of it. It's one of the biggest parts of it is that, like, we're both at that point where we feel like we're building a life, but it feels like it might be the wrong time. I don't know.
0: Yeah. Kara, I'll come to you first. I mean, stable renting property where they can, you know, they have that fixed cost. They know what they're going to be paying for at least the next 2 years, or entering a housing market when we know that the rates are incredibly high, 7% and higher.
3: I would say don't buy. I have to say that I bought my house by myself at 36 2 years ago. My interest rate is 7.6%. It's atrocious. Also, a house takes a ton of time. I was deeply shocked at how much time I spend on my house. And as I mentioned earlier, I have a little house, 690 square feet. It's not that big. You would not believe the amount of your life that you're going to spend on doing things to your house. I think if you have a locked-in rental payment and you have a good relationship with your landlord and you're being honest that this is really more of an emotional decision than a financial decision, I'm looking at this housing market and I'm saying, stay where you are.
0: Mm-hmm. And Terry, I think part of what people don't necessarily understand about houses is that it's not just what you're paying on that mortgage and the interest every month. There are all of these unexpected costs that can crop up when something breaks.
5: Totally agree. And Kara, you stated it perfectly. Let me add that you're baked into your rent is your landlord's property taxes and insurance on the building. You'd probably just have tenant's insurance. Wait till you see how those things can go up every year. I agree with Kara. Stick it out. There will be a time. And while you're sticking it out, save more money for a down payment, because there will come a time when you'll have a better entry point into the housing market.
0: Yeah. Heather, anything to add there?
2: Yeah, I think you're actually in the ideal position. The only thing that I would differ from Terry and Kara on is keep an eye out. You know, there's a very high bar for you to leave the rental and buy a home. But we are in a record situation where there's way more sellers than buyers right now. And there, you know, a lot of sellers are having to reduce the price of their home on the market. And so you know, I wouldn't rush into anything, but I'd also keep an eye out if a dream home came along and you could be in a rare position to negotiate it a better deal than most right now.
0: But I do want to ask, you know, how should someone like Alex think about the cost of that home? So not the cost of the mortgage every month, but the cost of the home over the life of that, you know, 30 years or whatever it is that they negotiate, Kara.
3: The interest rate cannot be emphasized enough. You're looking at a right now, what, 7.4% interest rate if you buy. That adds hundreds of thousands of dollars onto the life of your mortgage. So really run the math on that. You want to look at how much, especially in the beginning, because mortgage payments are structured so that the first several years, most of your payment is going towards interest and very little is going towards the actual principal. So if you actually want to make headway on paying off your principal early, you need to make an extra payment, which is now more money going out of your pocket. And we're just talking about the mortgage. Home insurance rates are up. Property taxes are up. You got to buy a lawn mower. I had an ice dam over our winter 26 here in Massachusetts, and that was $185. Yeah. So really sitting down and crunching the numbers and talking to homeowners that you know about what's just randomly gone wrong, how much they've spent on health home insurance over the years to get a really good grasp of the total cost. That's the kind of on the ground work that you should be doing before you buy a house.
0: I'm Jen White. You're listening to 1A. And we're here with Kara Perez. She's the founder of the international financial education company, Bravely Go. Heather Long, chief economist at Navy Federal Credit Union, and personal finance expert, Terry Savage. Let's go to Dana in St. Louis. Dana, you have a question about annuities?
7: Yeah, I'm 61. I'm still working, and I've parked a bunch of money in annuities. And I was curious what the group thinks about doing that. 6% rate of return, steady, et cetera. I'm not somebody who really wants to do the stock market. So I was wondering what people think.
0: Terry, your thoughts.
5: There are so many different kinds of annuities. You're talking about the insurance industry's version of a CD where all that interest can grow tax deferred. And if you've already maxed out your contributions, you're still working in your company retirement plan or in a Roth IRA, an annuity like that is certainly fine. I always caution people against the annuity pitches that promise a piece of the return of the stock market, because basically hidden in the fine print, you're only getting a small piece of the return, even though you're protected against the downside. But you've done it. The money, make sure that you have access to the money when you need it. But the more money you can sock away for retirement, especially on a tax-deferred basis, good for you.
0: Kara, or Heather, rather, anything to add there on annuities? Nope. Okay. Heather's giving me the head shake. Let's go to Maureen in Tennessee. Now, Maureen, you're not calling with a question. You actually have a tip for us. Go ahead.
8: Yes, this is for Carly. We heard that she had a fixer-upper, and so we wanted to offer that we had a complete fixer-upper here in Tennessee, and the biggest savings that we found was putting in windows and insulation. So it saved us a lot of money on our heating and electric bills.
0: Well, Maureen, thank you so much for that call. Hopefully, Carly, you heard that. Insulation and windows worked really well for Maureen. And this is part of what I love about the 1A audience. It's not just their questions. They also like to share information with one another. We only have about a minute left here, and we've gotten so many questions, so much we haven't been able to get to. So hopefully the three of you are willing to come back so we can do a part two of this conversation. What's been clear across this hour is that people are struggling. And it's not just housing. We've heard about food. We're hearing about the job market. We didn't even get a chance to get to that. As we wrap up here really briefly, just Kara, one thing you want people to keep in mind or maybe ask themselves as they're trying to navigate the current economic situation. Go ahead.
3: Don't beat yourself up for struggling right now. A lot of people are. It is probably not a reflection of all of your personal choices. It is policy choices. It is the larger economy. The most important thing you can do is take a deep breath, build community, build where you are, and be a resource for other people, and let other people be a resource for you.
0: Heather?
2: I'll echo that. You're not alone. We can see in our data, last year it was the Costco, Amazon economy. People were shifting spending there to try to save. Now it's Walmart, Sam's Club, and Dollar Tree economy as people are trading down more. And get creative. Somebody introduced me to the Too Good To Go app, where you can pay $5 and get leftover meals and unsold baked goods from your community. I was just at my local library and I realized for free, I could get all these home repair supplies I was debating buying. Yeah. So get creative.
0: Yeah. Terry, really briefly?
5: I'll make it brief. There's an election in 5 weeks. That's where you express yourself about all these issues. Make your vote count.
0: Well, that's personal finance expert Terry Savage. She also answers questions about personal finance on her blog, terrysavage.com. Also with us, Heather Long, chief economist at Navy Federal Credit Union, and Kara Perez. She's the founder of the international financial education company, Bravely Go. Kara, Heather, Terry, thank you so much. Come back and talk to us again. Today's producer was Lauren Hamilton with help from Thomas Liu. And this program comes to you from WAMU, part of American University in Washington, distributed by NPR. And today is Lauren Hamilton's last day with the show. We will miss her dearly. Lauren, onward and upward. I'm Jen White. Thanks for listening. And we'll talk again tomorrow. This is 1A.

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1: 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I'm Ed Ronco with a look at the weather. A rainy day today. Our high temperature will be just shy of 70 degrees in most places. Tomorrow, it's a 50-50 chance of showers. Temperatures again near 70 degrees. Mostly sunny, but cooler on Friday. We'll be in the low 60s. Saturday, as we head into the weekend, sunshine, temperatures in the mid-60s. A chance of some overnight showers taking us from Saturday night into Sunday morning. 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
4: Live from NPR News in Washington, I'm Korva Coleman. Israeli Prime Minister Benjamin Netanyahu says a passenger jet going from Dubai to Tel Aviv made an emergency landing in Saudi Arabia today. One of the pilots reportedly stabbed the other pilot and then tried to crash the plane. NPR's Aya Batraoui reports.
5: Netanyahu says the plane went into a spin and began to plunge as one of the pilots was trying to sabotage the aircraft's systems after stabbing his co-pilot. He says nearly all passengers on board were Israeli and that the plane landed safely at Tabuk Airport in Saudi Arabia. Netanyahu says the suspected attacker is being questioned now by Saudi authorities, though Saudi Arabia has yet to confirm that. Fly Dubai says the flight from Dubai to Tel Aviv was diverted to Saudi Arabia after a, quote, altercation occurred in the flight deck. The airline deployed two replacement aircraft to bring the passengers from Tabuk to Tel Aviv and cautioned that the motives behind the incident are unknown and remain subject to a formal investigation. Israel's defense minister, however, called it an attempted jihadist terrorist attack but provided no further details. Aya Batraoui, NPR News, Riyadh, Saudi Arabia.
4: Officials at Cornell University are facing growing criticism over their handling of an alleged rape case in 2024. NPR's Brian Mann reports New York Governor Kathy Hochul is calling for an independent investigation.
6: Hochul called a woman's account of being drugged and gang raped at Cornell in 2024 horrifying. She says there are serious questions and is calling for a transparent, independent review of the university's response. A local prosecutor says the alleged victim described parts of the incident as consensual at the time, but potential evidence of violence by seven male students was only investigated by campus police, not by city police. Ithaca's mayor Robert Cantelmo has also blasted Cornell's response. In a statement to NPR, Cornell University says it will work with elected officials to address safety concerns. They didn't say whether they will approve an independent investigation. Brian Mann, NPR News, Ithaca, New York.
4: A FEMA-backed program is running out of money. It's helped hundreds of survivors of last year's Los Angeles fires navigate the rebuilding process. NPR's Kirk Siegler has more.
7: As is typical after bad wildfires, last year FEMA approved $13 million toward its disaster case management program, which pairs a case manager to fire survivors like Sophia Vidal, helping them with insurance, securing building permits, and a grant so that her husband, who's a contractor, could replace his tools that burned in the fire.
8: We need her guidance to help us get back on track as far as what we need to do next.
7: But Vidal and some 1,300 other survivors are now losing their case managers, as only $3 million of the promised $13 million in aid has actually been distributed in the L.A. burn zones. Kirk Siegler, NPR News, Los Angeles.
4: You're listening to NPR News. The Pentagon says the U.S. military has formally left Iraq. In a statement, the Defense Department says the U.S. has concluded its military mission there. The U.S. says Iraq now has the primary responsibility for addressing its own military challenges. As Pennsylvania and other states continue to deal with a large measles outbreak, other states are alerting the public about possible exposures to the highly contagious virus. NPR's Rachel Carson reports on what travelers should know.
9: An exposure happens when a person comes into contact with someone who has measles. Like in California, when an infected, unvaccinated passenger traveled throughout the state on trains and buses. Up to 9 out of 10 people exposed to measles could get sick, if they're not protected. Dr. Paul Offit is the director of the Vaccine Education Center at the Children's Hospital of Philadelphia.
10: You don't have to come in direct contact with someone who has measles to get infected. You just have to be within their airspace within 2 hours of them being there.
9: Offit says protection in this case means being fully vaccinated with 2 doses of the MMR vaccine. That not only helps protect you, but people who can't be or aren't yet vaccinated, like those with compromised immune systems or infants. Rachel Carlson, NPR News.
4: A government report on inflation that's watched by the Federal Reserve says inflation rose a little less than expected last month. This report says inflation is running at an annual rate of 3.4%. That's compared to 3.7% a year ago at this time. This is NPR.
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0: This is 1A. I'm Jen White. This is the sound of protest. And this.
1: Yes, and how many years can some people exist before they're allowed to be free?
0: When we think of American protest songs, songs that speak out against injustice or call for freedom, icons like Bob Dylan come to mind.
1: The answer, my friend, is blowing in the wind. The answer is blowing in the wind.
0: And Pete Seeger.
2: We shall hold our
0: ground. Joan Baez.
3: Oh, oh, freedom.
0: And the great Mahalia Jackson.
4: Been abused, and I've been scorned.
0: Their songs responded to the civil rights movement, the women's movement, the Vietnam War. They were sparked by protests and they fueled protests, resonating with people across generations. But as they say, the times, they are changing. Who creates the soundtracks of today's protest movements?
5: 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Join us, take my advice.
6: Mix the condescension with some ignorance. Thoughts and prayers for the innocent. That's the best that you can.

0: 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Yeah, it's the guns.
1: New voices are emerging across streaming platforms. A wave of independent creators is using digital platforms like TikTok and Instagram to bypass the traditional music industry one click at a time. And fans are listening. In this hour, how the enduring tradition of American protest songs is adapting to the digital era. Joining us from Hudson, New York to discuss is Isabella Gomez Sarmiento. She's a music reporter with NPR Music. Isabella, welcome to the program.
2: Thank you so much for having me.
1: Also with us, Erin Potts from Gardner, New York. She's the co-founder of the Tibetan Freedom Concerts alongside Adam Yauch of the Beastie Boys. She's also the creator of the Freedom Needs a Soundtrack podcast. Erin, it's great to have you.
3: Thanks for having me.
1: And also with us, singer, songwriter, and activist Carsey Blanton. She joins us from her home in New Jersey. Carsey, it's great to have you to 1A.
4: Happy to be here.
1: And we want to hear from you, especially if you're a fan of protest songs. What are your favorite songs and artists, old and new, and what do you love about them? Do you think singers should be activists, or do you prefer your music without the politics? Send us your thoughts at email us at 1A@WAMU.org. Now, Isabella, you've been writing about protest songs. First, what are we talking about? How would you define a protest song?
2: I think the definition is quite broad, actually. I think sometimes protest can be implicit in the composition or in the style of a song. Sometimes it's, you know, an explicit social political message. So it actually spans quite a broad range, I would say.
1: Carsey, you've been writing protest songs for many years. What does a quintessential protest song sound like to you?
4: Well, they can sound like a lot of different things. I, for the first half of my career, mostly wrote love songs about romantic love. And then as I started writing protest songs, I realized they're sort of love songs of a greater love, the love of all people.
1: And when did that transition start to happen for you?
4: Oh, around 2016. I can't remember why exactly.
1: Okay. And how much of the style of your writing changed when you made that transition from love songs, which you considered sort of traditional love songs, into protest love songs?
4: Mm-hmm. I don't know that the style changed a lot. I've always kind of been a genre hopper, so I love all of the many genres that make up American music. And so as I changed to protest songs, I think my lens changed a little bit. So my lyrics became about a broader number of things, but I think I've always been interested in kind of writing the song however it wants to be written.
1: Yeah. You know, Isabella, when people think about protest songs, I think perhaps folk music comes to mind most readily. But in this moment, how are you seeing musicians who focus their music on protest do that kind of genre hopping Carsey's describing?
2: Yeah, I do think a lot of it is still sort of geared towards that folk sound, particularly on social media, where sometimes you have someone responding quickly to something that's happening in the news and injustice they're frustrated by, you know, picking up a guitar, a banjo, a ukulele, singing to their front-facing camera. But, I mean, there are so many genres that have been beacons of protest, whether that's, you know, hip-hop and really the rise of bedroom rap with, you know, streaming and platforms like SoundCloud. Whether it's in pop music, we have people like Olivia Rodrigo taking very active political stances. I mean, it really runs the gamut in terms of what it can sound and look like.
1: Now, Erin, you're the mastermind behind the Tibetan Freedom Concerts, and that's a series that in the 1990s brought together some of the biggest music artists to try to build support for Tibet. And you've spent more than three decades working with musicians on social justice issues. When you think about your experience in this space, how connected does a protest song have to be to action on the ground?
3: Yeah, that's when I've seen some of the strongest work, is when artists are in relationship with the people already doing that work, and, you know, can connect what they're doing directly to a movement and to the action that a movement is calling for. And I think that we're seeing that happening even today. The Contra Ace album that's about to come out, most of the work that the artists you have on this show today are doing that to some degree or another. So it goes beyond, you know, like a million streams tells us a song had a million streams. It doesn't tell us what happened because of those streams, but that's what the working with the movement, that the reach creates those possibilities that the movement, working with the movement, then can turn into action.
1: Yeah. How far back does this tradition go in American life, Erin?
3: I mean, you know, I would say that, you know, people have always used songs to say what couldn't otherwise be said, to sustain people through these difficult times we keep going through, to find one another, create a sense of we. So it's part of humanity. Mm-hmm. But we can also look back at U.S. history and look every decade of U.S. history, going back to, as you said in the intro, the Revolutionary War, enslavement and abolition, the suffrage movement, workers' movements. Every decade seems to have a pretty robust bunch of examples of people, musicians, putting justice themes into songs and using those to organize.
1: Carsey, do you find yourself reflecting on certain moments in U.S. history and the protest songs that accompanied them, songs perhaps that you draw inspiration from yourself?
4: Sure. I was actually just preparing for this show and reading about the history of the song We Shall Overcome, which you played the Pete Seeger version of in the intro. And I hadn't realized, so the melody originated in Sicily. It was called the Sicilian Miner's Hymn. So it was a Catholic hymn from Sicily. And then the theory is that during the Middle Passage, slaves learned it from the Italian sailors on the boats. And then it became a slave song and an emancipation song, and was later used as a protest song in a labor strike against American Tobacco, which was the people picking tobacco were black women. But then the song was learned by a labor organizer by the name of Sylvia Horton, and she taught it to Pete Seeger, and then Pete Seeger taught it to Martin Luther King Jr. So I think what's so incredible about songs as a form of knowledge is that they pass in every direction through culture. So they're sort of like, they're very difficult to control. Although one of the most interesting periods of American history in terms of protest music to me is how the FBI and CIA did try to control them during the Cold War.
1: Mm. Well, we'll talk a little bit more about you know, who, how musicians were encouraged not to do protest music. But Isabella, when you think to your own reporting, what do you think makes certain protest songs really stand the test of time? So that they're songs we may be singing now without really knowing or understanding the history attached to them.
2: Yeah, I think a lot of times it's songs that foster sort of a communion spirit and a collective push for action, a collective push for justice that can be applied, you know, across causes, across time periods, across experiences and voices. I think it's songs that really bring people together in numbers and make them feel like collectively they can push for change and they can push for a more just world than the one that we live in.
1: Well, we got this from David in St. Paul, who says, after the killing of Alex Preddy and Renee Good in the dark times of the ICE surge in the Twin Cities, I listened to Bruce Springsteen's Streets of Minneapolis song on loop continuously for a while. Nothing spoke to me at that time about what we were going through except that song. We also heard from Dennis, who writes, these songs have always been vital. Jesse Wells is great. We probably wouldn't be in this mess if musicians had stepped up in mass before the 2024 election. Just want to mention here that we will hear from Jesse Wells a little later in the show. We're talking to Isabella Gomez Sarmiento from NPR Music. Also with us, Erin Potts. She's the co-founder of the Tibetan Freedom Concerts, and Carsey Blanton. She's a singer and music activist. Coming up, some of the most iconic American protest songs, the movements they responded to or fueled with the power of music. And we want to hear from you. Is there a protest song that you hold very dear? Tell us about it. Email us at 1A at WAMU.org.

0: There's this little town just west of Milwaukee, Wisconsin. It's called Dousman, and it's known for one thing: the very serious, very elite sport of frog jumping.
1: There's so many different tactics. Tried and true is blowing on the butt.
2: Did you say blowing on the butt?
1: Blow on the butt, yep. What you want to do is kind of get super low, see the frog's butt, and you just blow at it.
0: The Wisconsin State Frog Jump has been happening for over 70 years, but now the DNR says they got to quit. It is not going over well with the locals.
3: They take this away, then what's next? They're gonna take deer hunting away?
0: You can be the first to hear that story when we premiere it live in Traverse City. 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
5: 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And from St. Martin's Press, publishers of Go and Do Likewise, the new book from Kentucky Governor Andy Beshear. Go and Do Likewise urges people to reclaim faith as a force for good, to do right by our neighbors, and to unite our country. This is NPR.
6: This is 1A. I'm Jen White. We're discussing the enduring tradition of American protest songs with Carcy Blanton. She's a singer and music activist. Isabella Gomez Sarmiento, NPR music reporter, and Aaron Potts, the co-founder of the Tibetan Freedom Concerts and producer of the podcast Freedom Needs a Soundtrack. You know, Taylor Swift has said she was warned to stay away from politics by label executives because, quote, a nice girl doesn't force their opinions on people, and don't be like the Dixie Chicks. And that was referring to the country group that fell out of favor back in 2003 after they criticized then-President George W. Bush and the imminent invasion of Iraq. Carcy, how do you think today's sort of traditional record industry regards politically active artists?
7: I think they continue to regard us with a lot of suspicion, but sort of lucky for us, the record industry is collapsing very rapidly, so the bribes are getting a lot cheaper.
6: You said the bribes are getting a lot cheaper?
7: Meaning it's much harder to come by a lucrative record deal than it was 10 or 20 years ago, so I think part of the increase in protest music is because for most working artists, there isn't a corporation funding our career, so we don't have to worry about whether the CEO of that corporation approves of what we're singing about.
6: Mm. And Isabella, it's interesting to hear Carcy say for working artists, and how has that definition changed? As the music industry has changed, you know, with the rise of streaming platforms where artists can put their music out on their own without having the backing of a studio?
8: I think we've seen it become increasingly democratized in some ways. The fact that there are, in some instances, less gatekeepers, more access for people who have been traditionally shut out of the industry to put their music out in the world and share it with an audience that they might not otherwise have been able to reach. But at the same time, we see a lot of, you know, ethical and financial complications with the way that a lot of these platforms work, with the way that artists are compensated, with rising costs related to touring and recording and putting out projects. So it's a little bit of give and take, and I think it can be a double-edged sword. I think we're seeing more of a creation of haves and have-nots in the music industry as working artists continue to struggle to get by, and as, you know, you have some artists who are selling out arenas and stadiums around the country.
6: Aaron, I'm curious to hear your thoughts as well, because if we are talking about, you know, artists who are trying to, say, stand up a tour in support of a given political cause, has the environment around that changed?
9: It's constantly changing. I mean, when I was doing work in the 90s around the Tibetan Freedom Concerts, touring was a very different thing than it is today. And there are these ebbs and flows in terms of where an artist makes most of their money on tour, through their recorded music, et cetera. So there's always going to be ebbs and flows in that. And I think, you know, figuring out where the music industry is, where can an artist have the success financially and otherwise that they need to keep going, and how to integrate the causes that they care about, not only into the creative that they're doing, but also into their business, how they tour, where they tour, these kinds of things. Like, these are all things I've worked with artists over the 30 years with, and it just keeps changing and ebbs and flows, and new technologies happen, new ways of touring happen, and we keep evolving the work to match that.
6: Well, Isabella, recently Macklemore was dropped as the opening act for Ed Sheeran's tour because of his explicit protests about Gaza. What insight does that incident give us into the relationship between the music business and political protest today?
8: There's definitely a friction there. You know, I think over the last few years, we've seen thousands of musicians take stances related to what's happening in Gaza. I think what happened between Macklemore and Ed Sheeran was sort of a flashpoint in the heightening of those tensions and in all of the power brokers in the industry. You know, that was a situation where you had venue owners, people who own the stadiums, who own NFL sports teams, sort of taking issue with what an artist was expressing on stage and using their power to demand that an artist be removed from a lineup. So I just think it shows that there are so many different power brokers within the industry, not just the musicians themselves. And, you know, there's rising friction when it comes to how musicians express what they believe in and how they stand up for those things on stage.
6: You know, I think about a star like Bad Bunny. He's written songs demanding political change in Puerto Rico in support of Black Lives Matter, among other topics. And Aaron, this is an artist who has also taken control of his own tour and said, like, listen, I'm building my tour in Puerto Rico. I want to support the economy there. How does an artist like him fit into the story of protest music in the U.S.?
9: I mean, I would talk about not just protest music, but also freedom songs, resistance songs. And then there's songs that have nothing to do with any of it that become these anthems for the movement. Twisted Sisters, We're Not Gonna Take It is one. Gloria Gaynor's I Will Survive weren't originally about issues, but became them. I think Bad Bunny clearly has done an amazing amount of political work. And some of it is very overt, and some of it is less so. I mean, I remember the day after the Super Bowl halftime show that he did. I was walking down the street in my neighborhood in New Orleans, and I passed this older white woman walking towards me. She was wearing like this purple anti-racism shirt, and she was singing DTMF. You know, not the kind of person you thought would be a Bad Bunny fan, but she was singing it, and then I started singing it as well as we passed each other, and we, you know, we're complete strangers. And it wasn't like an enormous moment or anything, but for that one second, it was like we both felt less alone about what was happening in our country. And so I think, you know, we can't underestimate that function of music and artists like Bad Bunny to give us this moment of collective joy just walking down the street.
6: Well, Carsey, that also makes me wonder how the platforms you're on, social media platforms, give you the ability to maybe reach audiences that you wouldn't reach through typical avenues. Do you find you're finding audiences that you're like, huh, it's kind of surprising that you are now a fan?
7: Yeah, I mean, social media is it's like better and worse, faster and faster. Mm. There's so many incredible things about it as a tool. And I think the primary one is, yeah, just being able to reach a lot of people through like the black box of the algorithm, which no one even knows how it works. And there are some surprises in there, who ends up following me and, you know, other artists. There's so many of us now making protest music or freedom songs and putting them on the internet within an hour of having written them. But yeah, it's sort of like, no one knows how it works. We know they're changing the algorithm all the time. We don't know who's in charge of it. We don't know why they make the changes they make. So I think we're all attempting to adjust to the new media environment in every moment.
6: Yeah. Well, we're hearing from lots of you. Claude writes his favorite, Tom Morello and Rage Against the Machine. Ken in East Rochester, New York says there's something very powerful about the role of music in societal change. Most notably, the 60s is a great example. Many of the important changes that occurred then often had songs supporting each movement. My favorite artist, Sawyer Fredericks, is another great example. Aaron, tell us more about what was happening in protest music in the 60s.
9: Yeah, well, the in the civil rights movement, freedom songs actually became a big part of the practice of organizing itself. You know, people were singing songs to help keep themselves calm during nonviolent protests when they knew that they were about to be met with violence. They would sing these songs to keep themselves in a nonviolent stance. And then, you know, there was a lot of folk and rock and soul and eventually reggae songs that carried themes of anti-war, of feminism, of Black liberation, you know. So the Dylans, the Nina Simones, Marvin Gaye's, Bob Marley's, you know. There was also a series of concerts called Rock Against Racism in the 70s, 60s and early 70s. And so it felt like maybe an explosion of these kinds of songs and themes, and you know, I feel like music often reflects the state of the world, and so there was a lot going on in the 60s throughout the world, not just in the United States, and I think that that music was reflecting the times, and so there was a lot of songs in those moments. And some of those songs carried on because they have this timelessness. You know, Sam Cooke's A Change Is Gonna Come feels as current today as it did when he wrote it. And a lot of those kinds of songs, I think, came out of that moment.
6: Yeah. Isabella, when you listen to protest songs of this moment, how do you hear them in conversation with protest songs from, you know, the 60s or the 70s or even the 80s?
10: Well, I think part of that is just aesthetically the sounds that they're pulling from. I think we have a lot of artists, Jesse Wells, like you mentioned, artists like Monrovia, Jensen McRae, who I've interviewed, pulling on some of these folk traditions in the way that the songs sound. But I think also there's a specificity to the conditions that they're talking about. You know, we're seeing artists sort of speak out against war. We're seeing artists speak out against racial injustice. We're seeing artists speak out against gendered violence. These are topics that, like Aaron just mentioned, were being sung about in the 1960s and 70s. And those are causes that have evolved and changed. But at the same time, they're causes that people are still singing about. So there is a direct through line in the sort of, you know, living conditions that these artists are concerned with and that they're fighting back against.
6: Well, we're talking to Isabella Gomez Sarmiento from NPR Music. Also with us, Aaron Potts, the executive producer of the documentary podcast Freedom Needs a Soundtrack, and Carsey Blanton, folk punk rock singer and music activist. We're also hearing from so many of you. Baba writes, favorite protest song, Knocking on Heaven's Door. Linda writes her favorites, Nina Simone's Mississippi Goddamn and This Land Is Your Land by Woody Guthrie. And Hugh shares, as a Vietnam veteran, my favorite war protest song is War by Edwin Starr. But we still love to hear about the protest songs that speak to you. Email us at 1A@WAMU.org. I'm Jen White. You're listening to 1A. I want to turn our attention now on new emerging artists, someone who's been mentioned a lot so far, Jesse Wells, who has a huge following on TikTok, Instagram, and YouTube with songs like Join Ice.

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1: We're going to hear from Jesse himself a little later, but a lot of you are paying attention to Jesse Wells.
2: Hi, my name is Buddha from Louisville, Kentucky, and I just saw Jesse Wells this last weekend at Bourbon and Beyond here in Louisville, and his protest songs are great. Give him a listen. Thanks.
1: And Matthew writes, my protest songs all come from Jesse Wells. He's so prolific. I love the song Red. Carsey, I want to focus in on that prolific part of this. You've been creating music yourself for two decades now. Do you think, well, how maybe has streaming changed your process, the writing of the song, but also, you know, how it's recorded, how it's released, how quickly you can get it out to your fans?
3: Yeah, I think the speed is the main thing that's changed. Mm-hmm. The possibility of writing a song about a current event in the news that day and then posting it to Instagram or TikTok or YouTube is such a new phenomenon. I think we haven't quite caught up to it psychologically. But a lot of younger songwriters are very quick on the uptake there, which is great because it does mean that sort of the cultural commentary coming from the artists is happening a lot faster than it would in the days of everyone being on a record deal where it could take 2 or 3 years between writing a song and releasing it.
1: Do you feel an increased sense of pressure, though, to respond to the moment quickly? Because, like you said, you don't know how the algorithm works exactly, but the thing that's in your feed may be completely gone in a couple of days.
3: Yeah, I mean, I feel some pressure. I think artists who are younger and kind of grew up with YouTube and Instagram probably feel more pressure. Mm-hmm. I also think, like, I'm embedded in several different organizations that do political work, and I would just advocate for everybody on the internet, which is to say everybody, to find some comrades so that when something happens in the news, you don't just respond to the algorithm, but you're also responding to some sort of analysis that might be coming from a sense of shared history and solidarity and political theory.
1: Mm-hmm. Well, Aaron, I think of someone named, you know, someone like Bruce Springsteen, as the song Streets of Minneapolis was mentioned a little later. He wrote that song the same day Alex Pretty was fatally shot by Border Patrol agents in January of this year, and he released it 4 days later. So things move quickly. We get information faster. Artists are able to distribute their music to a broader audience much faster, thanks to digital platforms. To what degree, if any, do you think that speed affects the durability of today's protest music?
4: I was thinking about Bruce when you were talking about how the younger artists are doing this, because I was like, he's probably not considered a younger artist.
1: Right.
4: Yeah, he wrote that song on Saturday, he recorded it on Tuesday, and released it on Wednesday. What he also did was embed that song in the movement. He went to Minneapolis and sang that song. He used it as a fundraiser and a rallying cry. He incorporated the chants of the people on the streets of Minneapolis in it. And so I think that the way he did it, you know, not just the speed with which he did it, but the depth of connection that he employed around that song helps it to stand up. I mean, it is a moment in time, and I hope that it's not like Sam Cooke's A Song, a Change Is Gonna Come, and in 10 years, I hope we're not singing the streets of Minneapolis together, because hopefully that isn't happening in the world anymore. But I think the durability of the moment was there because of how he wrapped that song with the movement, mm-hmm. with things that the movement, ways that he supported the movement with that song.
1: Well, we have to let you both go, Aaron and Isabella, in just a moment. But quickly before we do, Isabella, who are some of the interesting online artists you're really paying attention to these days?
5: Well, one of them is on this call, Carsey. I would also say, you know, we talked about Jesse Wells, Monrovia, who's an Afro-Appalachian singer, Jensen McRae.

0: There are just so many. You open your feed and you find musicians.
1: Aaron, what about you?
2: Well, I just learned about Earth to Eve, and I was really intrigued with their music. So that's a current one. The Contra Ice album is also pretty exciting.
1: Well, that's Erin Potts. She's the creator of Freedom Needs a Soundtrack podcast. Also with us, Isabella Gomez Sarmiento. She's a music reporter with NPR Music. Isabella, Erin, thanks for joining us. And Carcy Blanton is sticking with us. She's a singer, songwriter, guitarist, and activist. And still to come, more of the new singers who are adapting protest songs to the digital age. They speak directly to their fans, often bypassing the music industry and releasing new tracks with the speed of a click. We'll hear from them after the break. This is 1A.

0: Kids with disabilities make up the largest group in foster care. An NPR investigation finds they also have the worst outcomes.
1: This is the group that everybody gives up on, and it's because they have disabilities.
0: I'm Sasha Pfeiffer. A look at how the country's foster care system is failing its most vulnerable on the next All Things Considered from NPR News.
2: What's the road that goes to Outer Drive?
3: Julie Pickle and Erica Gerben in Calava.
4: Well, it's this one right here.
2: Yeah, but what's that? What's the name of that one? You're as bad as I am. I only know this house, that house, and that corner.
4: I know. You guys don't know your home roads?
2: No, we know. We live here long enough, you don't pay attention to the names.
4: Yeah.
2: You just know how to get there.
4: You know how to get there.
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1: Let's get back to today's protest songs with three singers who are creating, producing, and releasing songs directly on TikTok, Instagram, and YouTube. Still with us, singer and songwriter Carsey Blanton. And let's bring some new voices into the conversation. Joining us from Los Angeles is Philip Labus. He's an actor, screenwriter, musician, and lyricist. He recently released his new album, Good Guy with a Gun. Philip, welcome to 1A.
2: Thanks for having me.
1: And we're also joined by Jesse Wells. He's one of the most successful new folk rock singer-songwriters, and he's currently on his Red Tour across the U.S. Jesse, thanks for joining us.
3: Good morning.
1: And we're also hearing from you. Juanita in Oxford says, I'm from the Joan Baez, Bob Dylan era, so protest songs are part of my DNA. My favorites now are Jesse Wells for his boldness and Elle Cordova for her lyrics. I'm old, but staying connected. Jesse, you've described what you do as singing the news, making these solo topical videos that you post directly on social media. And you've gotten a lot of comparisons to Bob Dylan and Woody Guthrie. When and why did you start writing and performing political songs?
3: I started in early 2024. My dad had a heart attack, and that kind of rocked my world. And then I got sober, and I started singing the news, yeah.

0: out of it.
1: What initially moves you to write about a specific topic?
2: You see things going on that you feel like you have something to say about. So some stuff goes by and you don't got anything to say about it, but every once in a while, and actually more often than not, things go down and you do have something to say about it. Mm-hmm. So you write a tune.
1: Philip, what about for you? What do you find draws you to write about a specific topic?
3: I agree with Jesse that, you know, sometimes something goes by in the news and there's either nothing to say or nothing that hasn't already been said and has become sort of pithy and nonsensical by this point. But when I want to write about something, it's usually if I feel a deep sense of injustice, and it's pouring out of me, and I have nowhere to put it. And then particularly if I find something ironic or almost funny in the way that it's playing out in the news, that's when I feel the most drawn to my guitar.
1: Mm. You know, we've been talking this hour about the way digital platforms allow all of you to really bypass traditional music industry gatekeepers. But I'm curious whether any of you experience any pressure or backlash. You know, people really wanting you to be less political in your work. Carsey?
4: I mean, I've never been on a record label. You know, I tour, so there's been a couple occasions when I started talking about Gaza and Palestine on stage when venues threatened to cancel my shows. But as I mentioned, like, I'm in organizations, and I was already part of one called Artists Against Apartheid. So when the venue threatened to cancel, I basically said, well, you can speak to my lawyer, which most venues don't respond well to. So the show stayed on. So I think, again, I'm just advocating for the benefit of being embedded in, like, organizing communities rather than only in business communities.
1: Yeah. Jesse, what about you? Do you face any pressure from your fans to, you know, pull back on the politics in your music?
2: No, I mean, they never liked listening to me singing love songs or any other kind of stuff I was singing about. So they say keep going, so I keep going.
1: Philip, what about for you?
3: I think being online means there's always going to be a contingent of people who want you to, you know, as they say, shut up and play. Mm-hmm. But I also think there's something, again, kind of funny that many of the people who dislike the modern day political movement are big fans of the political singers of 40 to 50 years ago. So the Bob Dylan fan doesn't recognize that the new Bob Dylan is here and they're singing about Gaza. They're singing about Palestine. They're singing about ICE because those are the crazy leftist political views or what have you that will be mainstream in 40 years and then when everyone will have been against this.
4: Yeah, I would just add, I think all three of us kind of came up, our careers exploded on the internet rather than in the traditional music industry, if I'm not wrong. And so, sorry, there's a dog. I think we've all kind of discovered the same thing, which is there's a great hunger for people singing about the stuff that we're interested in singing about. And I think a lot of artists who are still chasing a kind of traditional success where you might end up singing in a stadium like Ed Sheeran are still kind of self-censoring. And those of us who are making fans on the internet aren't doing that anymore.
1: Well, that makes me wonder how you all, as explicitly political performers, measure success in your careers. I mean, Jesse, for you, how are you measuring success?
2: Just to wake up, I imagine. Not in a traditional sense, that's for sure. So I have no ambitions to play a stadium or even play a theater, though I'm thankful when I can. Success is being yourself 100% of the time.
1: Carsey, what about for you? You've been doing this for 2 decades now. Has your definition of what it means to be successful shifted over that period of time?
4: Oh, a lot. Yeah, I mean, I used to be one of those people thinking I would get a record deal and sing in a stadium. And I've been very blessed to have my sort of life's purpose shift to, like, I just want to make songs that are useful for the revolution. And I want to be you know, embedded in the revolution. I want to be part of it. I want to be there on the streets with the people making it happen. So success to me means making useful songs that make the world better.
1: Now, and Philip, you're a multi-hyphenate. So you're a musician, but you're also an actor. So you're moving between, you know, different mediums and different platforms. And so for you, I would imagine, you know, you're weighing what you're doing in the music world, but you also have to think about the possible implications for other parts of your work. So how do you think about success?
3: I don't worry about weighing the value of my personal speech against the possibility of a career. I would much rather be unsuccessful as myself than successful as somebody else. What a trap it would be to be successful as someone I'm not even me. But I certainly think the internet makes it so everyone can feel their moment of fame and have a glimpse of connecting with people. The biggest trap is thinking that will last forever, or that is even real. It's, you know, it's a reflection and it's a powerful moment, but it's not your life. Your life is what's happening in the real world.
1: Yeah. And speaking of the real world, as the three of you are performing your songs, you know, there's one experience online when you're, you know, kind of singing into the internet void. And then there's the moment when you're in front of people and you're singing these songs and perhaps having them sing them along with you. I mean, Jesse, when you're in front of a live audience, what is that experience like for you to sing these songs and know that people are picking up on your message and communing with you around the music you write?
2: And it's like meeting a bunch of pen pals at once. So, you know, they're out there, you know, there's people who feel the same way you do. But, you know, like Phil said, you don't necessarily feel them when you're just posting a video online. So we all get together and I get to play the songs to them, and I don't know, it's a good time.
1: Yeah. Carsey, what about you?
4: Well, I love touring. I mean, I love bringing people into real life communal experiences. It's such a great escape from like the weird, crazy making echo chamber of the internet. But I would also add that the most rewarding experience has been singing songs as part of activist efforts. So when I was on the Samud Flotilla and ended up in Israeli prison, we got to sing not just my songs, but everybody's songs on the women's side in the prison. And that was absolutely the most rewarding experience of being a musician I've ever had.
1: Philip, when you move from that, you know, online world into the real world and you hear people singing your songs and have that moment of realization that, oh, they have picked up on what I'm saying and they're in this moment of shared communion with me, how do you experience that as an artist?
3: Oh, it's incredibly gratifying, of course. You write a song alone in your room. It's so solitary. The sharing of it, the posting it, even the sense of seeing people watch it and comment on it, it's all ultimately a solitary experience. So being in communion with those other people when they're singing along, when they know the words, it can be so powerful. I'm doing a tour right now where I'm playing in living rooms and like for audiences of 10 to 30 people at a time, where it's based on where my fans are. And so it's so gratifying and small. Any amount of people together in a room is a powerful shared experience.
1: Well, Jesse, I know we have to let you go, but we appreciate you joining us.
2: Thanks for letting me chime in.
4: Hey, Jesse, before you go, can I ask you something? We have this new organization called People's Songs, and we're trying to bring together activist musicians to fundraise. We did a fundraiser for the Minnesota 15 and to contribute protest songs to the movement. Will you join us?
2: Far out. Yeah, hit me up.
4: All right, peoplesongs.org for everybody listening.
1: All right, that's Jesse Wells. He's a singer-songwriter. Thanks for joining us, Jesse. And we're still talking to Carsey Blanton. She's a singer-songwriter, guitarist, and activist. And Philip Labus, an actor, screenwriter, musician, and lyricist. I'm Jen White. You're listening to 1A. And we're still hearing from so many of you. Ted in Chapel Hill, North Carolina writes, I have been a civil rights lawyer, activist, law professor for more than 50 years. Protest music has sustained me. I have too many to name, but two that I repeatedly go to for inspiration and comfort are Curtis Mayfield and The Impressions, This Is My Country, and Ella's Song by Sweet Honey in the Rock. Sweet Honey in the Rock is a favorite of mine as well. We also heard from James, who writes, the greatest protest song, period, Machine Gun by Joni Hendrix. Philip, when you think about, you know, the music you grew up with or just the music you're drawn to, are there certain protest songs that you find yourself going back to?
3: It's a great question. Of course, I'm super inspired by the sort of classic folk heroes of the 60s, but I also think there's certain music and audacity that I find really powerful. I was a big fan of the one record from the Sweatshop Boys about 10 years ago, which was Riz Ahmed's project with Heems. That's a hip hop project from people, you know, talking about the IDF and really powerful kind of discrimination they were facing through the lens of hip hop. Going back further to when I was a kid, I was even drawn in by not quite political music, but like satirical music that just was laced with irony and anger, like from Tom Lear. So I think all of that plays into what I like now.
1: Well, I want us to hear a bit of both of your music. Philip, this is a taste of the song, It's the Guns, that you released in 2024.

0: You know, I'm really curious to hear how you both think about the future of protest songs, say in the next 50 years. We already have these AI-generated songs, and in some cases, you know, the algorithm pushes those out more than the songs by human artists. So where do you think this is all heading, Carsey?
1: Well, I think the future is organizing in real life to get some working class power, because without that, we don't have a future. So the organization I mentioned earlier, People's Songs, is actually based on a historical organization that was started by Pete Seeger and Woody Guthrie and others in the late 40s. So they were very interested in organizing musicians to be embedded in workers' movements. And that's what we're working on again now. Because again, the internet can radicalize you, but it can't organize you. We have to do that in real life.
0: Philip, what about you?
2: I think the future is certainly not written. And I think one of the biggest roles, as Carsey said, that musicians can play is to radicalize you, to provide, to give a voice to your anger and your rage and your grief. But it is the start of a conversation. It's not the end of it. I don't believe, everyone can be everything. I know that I feel sometimes most comfortable in my role as someone to inspire and hopefully help people believe better things are possible. I don't want to be a politician because I think that's not a role I'm well suited to. And so in terms of what the future holds in regards to AI, I really firmly believe that is not a lasting part of our culture. Mm-hmm. And, you know, I know there are many people who disagree, but I believe most of the people who disagree seem to have a vested interest in AI being powerful and the sort of economic interests propping that up. There is certainly a place for it, but I don't believe there's any AI in our protest music because it's a machine learning. It's guessing words. It can't create meaning. So, yeah.
1: I totally agree, Philip. And I also love what you brought up about hope, because I think the algorithm loves outrage. And so a lot of us are writing towards this outrage and division because that's what works. And I look forward to kind of the next part of protest writing culture where we remember how to write about the future and what's possible and to bring people together.
0: Well, we'll end on this message from Mark Parker in Nashville, who says, love hearing younger artists today addressing these troubling times. Keep it up. We need it now more than ever. We've been speaking to Carsey Blanton. She's a songwriter, singer, and music guitarist, and Philip Labus, a musician, lyricist, and social media creator. Carsey, Philip, thank you so much for joining us. We appreciate it.
2: Thanks for having us. Keep rocking.
0: Today's producer was Diana Ferrero. This program comes to you from WAMU, part of American University in Washington, distributed by NPR. I'm Jen White. Thanks for listening, and we'll talk again tomorrow. This is 1A.

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0: Let's pause for a moment to check the weather here on IPR News Radio. Rainy today, of course. Temperatures in the upper 60s, low 70s in some parts of the region. A 50-50 chance of showers tomorrow. We'll be right near 70 degrees again. Low 60s for us on Friday. It's going to be a little more crisp, but it will be also mostly sunny on Friday, and the sunshine sticks around as we head into the weekend. Saturday should be dry, temperatures in the mid-60s. We do have a chance of some overnight showers in the wee hours of Sunday morning, taking us into the day.
1: From WHYY in Philadelphia, this is Fresh Air. I'm Dave Davies. Today, a sobering look at the plight of Ukrainians facing a winter of savage attacks with diminished defenses in the war with Russia. We speak with The Economist editor-in-chief Zanny Minton-Beddoes, just back from her fourth visit to the country. She says Russia has ramped up production of missiles and deadly drones, while Ukraine is desperately short of interceptors to resist the onslaught. We'll discuss what Ukraine needs from its allies and the state of relations between Europe, Canada, and the U.S. in the Trump era.
2: And Kyiv itself, in the last couple of months, but really the last few weeks, has been under extraordinary bombardment from the Russians. And they are basically trying to make life unlivable in a city of several million people.
1: First News.
3: Live from NPR News, I'm Lakshmi Singh. Junior military leaders are expected to hear today about more cuts among the top brass when Defense Secretary Pete Hegseth addresses them today. NPR's Quil Lawrence reports Hegseth has reshaped the senior ranks of the force.
4: Last year, Hegseth commanded senior leaders from all over the world to attend a speech where he mostly talked about themes from his book, The War on Warriors. This year, it will be junior officers and enlisted leaders in the audience, handpicked in part for their physical appearance. Hegseth is expected to announce a 20% cut of admirals and generals posts on top of the purge he's already conducted of senior officers, many of them black or female. Hegseth has often cited cultural issues and says he's restoring a warrior ethos to the military. Critics in Congress say Hegseth should be consulting with lawmakers and offering explanations for firing highly experienced and widely respected military leaders while the country is at war. Quil Lawrence, NPR News.
3: And according to a memo from Hegseth yesterday, the Defense Department will also no longer appoint civilians as tenured college faculty at the U.S.'s military service academies. Well, 23 years after the U.S. invasion of Iraq, American forces are officially out. NPR's Jana Raff says this is not the first time the U.S. has withdrawn.
5: In 2011, after a disagreement with Iraq over the status of U.S. forces here, they left. And then they were invited back by Iraq 3 years later to fight ISIS. So they've stayed since then as part of the U.S.-led international coalition that has been fighting the militant group.
3: NPR's Jana Raff reporting. NPR has learned of a plan for a massive new data center on federal land in Utah. NPR's Jeff Brumfield reports it would involve building hundreds of nuclear reactors.
6: The proposal seen by NPR came from the company Valor Atomics. Valor already has a test reactor operating in Utah, but it wants to build around 450 more small nuclear reactors on 9,000 acres of federal land. The reactors would provide power for data centers, among other things. Neil Clark with the Southern Utah Wilderness Alliance says Valor isn't the only company quietly seeking to build data centers on public land.
7: It's pretty obvious that they are trying to keep these proposals and these processes totally under the radar to make sure the public is kept in the dark.
6: The Bureau of Land Management says the public will have an opportunity to comment on the proposal after the agency reviews the application for completeness. Jeff Brumfield, NPR News.
3: Federal judges ruled that the Trump administration can deport the Palestinian-born leader of Wisconsin's largest mosque. The government said Salah Sarsour poses a foreign policy threat. It cites terrorism convictions in Israel from decades ago. The administration also accuses Sarsour of lying about it when he applied for a green card, but the judge rejected that argument. You're listening to NPR News. The United Kingdom's advising all of its universities to cut ties with the China General Technology Research Institute. The government accuses the Chinese government of using the facility to develop spy technology. Britain's domestic intelligence agency, MI5, says more than 100 academics tied to the UK have worked on projects secretly funded by Chinese intelligence. The U.S. economy has expanded at a pace of 2.2% in the second quarter. The Commerce Department saying consumer spending and business investment were strong. Consumer spending accounts for about 70% of U.S. economic activity. Backpack is getting a lot of social media adoration after emerging the chunky champion of Alaska's Fat Bear Week with an estimated weight of more than 1,000 pounds. Alaska Public Media's Ava White has more.
8: Backpack, also known as Number 89, got his nickname because he'd hold onto his mama's back as they'd cross the Brooks River in Katmai National Park and Preserve. He's now 20 years old. Backpack has gained so much weight over the summer that his before and after photos look like totally different brown bears. Katmai Park Ranger Sarah Bruce says Backpack isn't an aggressive bear.
9: He's more of like a stoic presence on the river. He doesn't really get into drama or cause any like upset in the hierarchy. He holds his own very quietly.
8: His victory was declared Tuesday evening after he triumphed in the competition that drew a record number of voters from around the world. For NPR News, I'm Ava White in Anchorage.
3: I'm Lakshmi Singh, NPR News. In Washington.
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0: This is Fresh Air. I'm Dave Davies. Since Russia invaded Ukraine 4.5 years ago, Ukrainian forces have held their own on the battlefield with support from Western allies, and morale among the country's civilian population has held up despite punishing air attacks. But our guest, Zanny Minton-Beddoes, editor-in-chief of The Economist, says the war is changing in ways that bring a new level of terror to Ukrainian citizens and pose serious threats to the country's economy. Minton-Beddoes recently returned from a reporting trip with a team of journalists to Ukraine, where she says both sides in the war are developing new weapons and refining tactics with lethal consequences. One example, so-called safari hunting drones that identify a person or vehicle as a target, then follow as the target flees in terror. The drone eventually dives and crashes into the target, detonating a deadly explosive charge. We've invited Zanny Minton-Beddoes back on the show to talk about Ukraine and catch up on some other important topics, including the war with Iran, trade, tariffs, and the state of U.S., European, and Canadian alliances. Zanny Minton-Beddoes is a former economist for the International Monetary Fund who joined The Economist magazine in 1994. She holds degrees from Oxford University and Harvard University and is a regular commentator on television and radio. We recorded our conversation yesterday. Zanny Minton-Beddoes, welcome back to Fresh Air.
1: Thank you so much for having me.
0: You and this team of journalists from The Economist recently made an extensive trip to Ukraine. You've been there before. Why did you feel you wanted to make this kind of investment in this subject now?
1: So you're right. I've been there four times since the invasion by Russia, the full-scale invasion. The first, I think, 3 weeks after the invasion, when I went to Kyiv and was the first journalist to interview President Zelensky. The reason I go is because I think this is the most important geopolitical conflict in Europe in the last 70 years. And I actually have a kind of personal soft spot for Ukraine. I lived there for a few months 30 years ago. I find it a fascinating country. And I feel that you can only really understand something, particularly a conflict like that, if you actually see it close up. And I have to say, Dave, that this was a very sobering trip. And it was probably the most sobering since the very first time I went, which was the first time in 2022. The Russians were still just outside Kyiv. The city was virtually empty. You know, we went to see President Zelensky kind of in bunkers. It was in his palace, but there were sandbags everywhere. It really felt like a place at war. But the subsequent two times, when I went to Kyiv, it felt like a normal city. The war felt far away because the city then had very good air defenses. And yes, there were occasional air alerts, but you felt it as though you were in a very safe city. This time around, I went to Kyiv and then I went to visit the brigade headquarters of one of the drone brigades much closer to the front, in a location that I'm obviously not going to disclose, but much closer to the front. And Kyiv itself, and this is, I think, really important for people to understand, in the last couple of months, but really the last few weeks, has been under extraordinary bombardment from the Russians. And they are basically trying to make life unlivable in a city of several million people. And there are sort of two big things that have changed that have given the Russians an advantage. The first is that the Ukrainians have run out of interceptors for ballistic missiles, what are called PAC-3 interceptors produced by the US, which for the past couple of years have really helped them to defend themselves against ballistic missiles. And because these interceptors are in extremely short supply, they were used heavily in the Middle East recently in the Iran war, the Ukrainians have essentially hardly got any left. So the Russians are able to bombard the city at night with ballistic missiles. And the second is that the Russians have made an innovation to their drones. Their kind of workhorse drone is something called the Shahed drone, which was originally made by Iran, that the Russians started producing at scale. And they have essentially attached jet propulsion to those drones, which makes them go much higher and much faster, and thus makes them much harder for the Ukrainians to intercept. And Ukrainians had built sort of defensive drones that could intercept the Shaheds with a sort of 95% success rate. But now that they have these jet propulsion attached to them, that interception rate has gone down closer to 40%. And the Russians have enormous quantities of these drones that they are just sending into Ukraine essentially all day and all night now.
0: What does that mean day to day for civilians who are used to air raid sirens, right? I mean, this is not like they're not used to living in a wartime.
1: So I think the difference is that, you know, you have, if you're living in Kyiv, you have an app on your phone, and I had it on my phone when I was there, and it goes off every time there is a, you know, ballistic missile or a jet Shahed close within, you know, a few, I think 50 or 100 kilometers. And basically it's going off the whole time. And you are trying to live a normal life. And so you're looking, and you become normalized to this quite quickly. And you look at it and you say, well, is it likely to be in my part of town? Looks not too far away. So I'll, you know, if it's too close, you might go to a shelter. You might just keep an eye on it. But increasingly, it's happening all day, and you're suddenly discovering that the metro isn't working. You're unable to get your kids from school. There's been an attack, a supermarket's blown up, you know, and every day people are killed.
0: You paid a visit to the operations center of an elite drone unit in the Ukrainian army. Share with us what you saw there.
1: So Ukraine has several of these unarmed systems brigades, as they're called, which are units that specialize in drones. And they were set up often by civilians, technologists, sort of separate from the army structure, but they work with the army structure. And they are in the vanguard of what this war is about, particularly at the front lines. And it is very different from what you imagine, you know, warfare to be from the movies. A drone-based war is one where the actual front lines, there are no people visible. There is what the Ukrainians call the kill zone, which is now something like 20 to 30 kilometers each way from the contact line, where essentially anything that moves will be shot at by a drone within seconds or minutes.
0: From both sides?
1: Yes, from both sides. There are hundreds of drones in the air, surveillance drones, drones, attack drones. That means that nothing can really move. So the few people who are there on both sides are, you know, in underground dugouts. They are often supplied by drone, or they're supplied by unmanned ground vehicles, essentially kind of robots on wheels. It's a dystopian hellscape. To be clear, I wasn't anywhere near there. I was sort of close to it, but well out of that area. Then these drones are manned and sort of piloted by people in the brigade headquarters of the sort that I went to. They have huge screens, and it's like a cross between a sort of dystopian video game and a startup. There are huge numbers of computer screens. There are people who are plotting where the Russians' assets are. They are sending surveillance drones to go and find them. Then they're sending in drones to attack them. And the other side is doing that too. And the area around the front line is now basically a sort of no man's land where nothing can move. And, you know, the Ukrainians are clearly trying to disrupt Russian supply lines by attacking well beyond the front lines. And then, of course, they're also increasingly hitting refineries much further into Russia. So this is on both sides, a drone-based war whose characteristics are very, very fast innovation.
0: And I mentioned in the introduction these so-called safari drones, where a pilot located somewhere is looking at what the drone sees. They identify a target, might be a person, might be a vehicle, and essentially kind of track them from the air as if they're a safari hunter, and then smash the drone into the target and blow up a charge, right?
1: That's exactly. And that's what happens on the front line in this kill zone the whole time. What is sort of newer is that the Russians are doing the same thing to attack civilians in frontline towns. And increasingly and alarmingly, they have the capability to reach bigger cities, potentially Kyiv, with this kind of drone too. So the notion of safari hunting individuals to kill them is now no longer some sort of dystopian fantasy. It's something that can happen.
0: There's a dreadful video that I've seen of a man who, and there's this drone buzzing around above him, you know, 6 or 8 feet in the air, and he's dodging around trying to get behind a truck to kind of avoid it. And eventually the drone dives into him, and he wasn't killed, but he was seriously injured. But just seeing it just seems utterly terrifying.
1: It is. And what was really sobering to me is it was tough enough seeing all of this at this sort of center of this war. But what I realized is that these are tactics and capabilities that can be used by the Russians elsewhere. And if you remember just a few weeks ago, there was a narrow escape at Leipzig airport when there was an attack, which a drone was attacking a cargo plane at the airport. It was foiled, but it was in Germany, and the German government has said that the Russians were behind it. And I think there was a realization for me, and in one of the conversations I had with the senior people at this drone brigade, became clear to me that their view is these are the capabilities that the Russians have. Don't think that they're going to be confined just to Ukraine. And I think there is a growing concern amongst European politicians and intelligence services that there will be more of this. We've had alarms raised from the Polish government, we've had alarms raised from Baltic governments, we've had alarms raised across the board that the Russians may well be planning to do more of this. And what became clear to me is that it is technologically totally doable now.
0: We need to take a break here. Let me reintroduce you. We are speaking with Zanny Minton-Beddoe. She is editor-in-chief for The Economist. We'll continue our conversation in just a moment. This is Fresh Air.

0: This is Fresh Air, and our guest today is The Economist's editor-in-chief, Zanny Minton-Beddoes. We're looking at the war in Ukraine, and we'll be discussing some other topics, including the conflict in the Middle East and the state of Western alliances. Our interview was recorded yesterday. You know, the Ukrainians have been effective in sending drones behind the lines in Russia and attacking, military infrastructure, energy infrastructure. And one of the ways that they have been able to operate is by using these Starlink satellite hookups, which are, operated by SpaceX, Elon Musk's company. I understand that Musk does not let Ukraine use those for attacks inside Russia. Is that right?
1: Yes, that's right. Starlink is available to the Ukrainians over Ukrainian territory, including the territory that is Ukrainian, but the Russians are occupying. But it is not available to them over Russia. And what that means is that the Ukrainians lack the ability to go after the launch sites, for example, for ballistic missiles. So there is a huge plea from the Ukrainians to the Americans to basically push SpaceX to allow them to have access to Starlink over Russian territory so that they can go after the launch sites from which these ballistic missiles are raining down on them. Interestingly and alarmingly, something that I hadn't really focused on until I went to Ukraine and sort of really delved into this, the Russians have been and are building their own version of Starlink called Rusviat, which is still in its early stages. I think they've put a couple of dozen or so satellites into space, nowhere near as many as Elon Musk has with SpaceX. But nonetheless, this capability is growing, and most people think that sometime in the next year or so, the Russians will have some Starlink equivalent, which will mean that they will be very easily able to direct and monitor drones going anywhere over Ukrainian territory, which will be another big blow to the Ukrainians.
0: And if the Ukrainians haven't had access to the Starlink system in Russian territory, how have they been able to manage these attacks on Russian facilities?
1: I mean, there are other ways of guiding, but they're not as good as Starlink. The Ukrainians are incredibly innovative. And I think the important thing for people to understand is that thus far, Ukraine has sort of been ahead of the Russians in drone innovation. And they've been amazing at building up this drone industry. They've been always in the sort of cat and mouse game, somewhat ahead of the Russians. The Russians have been able to scale up. They're a bigger economy. They're good at scaling up their innovations. And what's slightly alarming now is it seems as though the Russians are actually ahead on innovation as well as an ability to scale. I have no doubt that the Ukrainians will come up with new innovations, both in defensive drones and other areas. The question that is more uncertain right now is, do they have the financial capability and financial support to scale those innovations? And that's what really matters right now, because the truth is that Ukraine is very, very dependent on financial support. Unfortunately, there's no support coming from the US anymore. When the Trump administration came in, until then, there had been a lot of support from the United States. Now there is really essentially none. Ukraine is financed by the Europeans. And the question is whether the Europeans will step up the pace of their financial support such that the Ukrainians have the money to scale up their drone program, which is essential to defend themselves.
0: Yeah, I want to talk more about that in a moment. But I also wanted to just note the level of Russian casualties in this war. It seems that the Ukrainians have been able to inflict terrible punishment on the Russian forces, right?
1: The level of casualties are just extraordinary. Something on the order of 40,000 people a month, Russians, killed and wounded. This is an unfathomable number of people. But one thing that's important to remember is we've been talking about all of the ways in which Russia is bombarding Ukraine. But Ukraine is, essentially holding the front line and actually making a few gains in certain places. So the sort of overall picture of this war is that the Ukrainians have held off the Russians. The front lines have been basically stable. The Russians, at incredible cost, 40,000 people a month. I mean, it's hard to imagine those numbers. And they're still not able to really make a lot of progress. In some areas, they're gaining a tiny bit of ground. In some areas, they're losing. But basically, the front lines are stable. So what the Russians have decided to do, particularly in recent weeks, knowing that they are not making serious progress at the front line, is to try and break the morale of Ukrainian civilians by completely bombarding the cities.
0: You know, there's a graph that you have in the article that came from your trip. It's a bar graph that shows by year how much money the Western allies have contributed to Ukraine's defense. And they're color-coded, you know, so much for the EU, so much for the United States, so much for other countries. And it was stunning to look, and I think it's in 2025 that the U.S. portion disappears. I'm not sure that much of the United States realizes that U.S. support for Ukraine has vanished completely.
1: Yeah, there is essentially no financial support for Ukraine from the United States. To the extent that there is any weaponry going, it is weaponry that is being bought by the Europeans on behalf of the Ukrainians from the U.S. Well, you know, when President Trump came in, it became very clear that he did not intend to continue supporting Ukraine, and that has happened completely. I don't think that's that well known, and what is even less well known is the degree to which the Europeans have stepped up and basically are single-handedly supporting Ukraine. Now, this is because it's also, of course, it's our continent. It's in our own interest as Europeans to do that. But I am very clear, having just been there, that the situation is very, very stark right now, and that I don't think the rest of the world has realized the degree that Russia is attacking civilians. There's no simpler way, no other way of putting it, attacking civilians and civilian life, and that in order to be able to survive that and mount a defense, the Ukrainians need faster and more financial support so that they can scale up their defensive capability and so that they can survive. And this country has been extraordinarily resilient in the last 4.5 years. And yet it looks to me more difficult than it has for a long time in this war without financial support.
0: One of the issues is Zelensky still trusted as a leader? You know, there have been some corruption cases. There are pieces of legislation in the legislature which have not been adopted. What's your sense of Zelensky's leadership, and to what extent his credibility is undermining the kind of support either in the country or among allies?
1: So I think there is growing frustration politically within Ukraine with President Zelensky and his leadership. I think that's, in some ways, that's kind of normal after 4.5 years of war. There is corruption in Ukraine, undoubtedly. The anti-corruption unit, which has been set up and is funded by the European Union as an important part of the prerequisites that Ukraine has to have to eventually become a member of the European Union. This organization is effective, is powerful, is unearthing corruption. There is corruption in the highest echelons of government around, or at least there are accusations of it in the highest echelons of government. You know, this makes it more difficult. And as you say, Parliament, the Ukrainian Parliament, has not passed some elements of some laws that the Europeans would like them to have passed as part of the sort of cleaning up of Ukraine. So that's very frustrating for the Europeans. It's not a perfect political situation. On the other hand, this is a country fighting for its existence. And I'm not sure that this is as much a story of terrible corruption in Ukraine as it is a good news story of the effectiveness of an anti-corruption unit shining a spotlight. And I see it as a sort of a good sign that they're unearthing this and that they are, you know, shining the light on corruption where it is. And that's all part and parcel of Ukraine becoming more and more like the, you know, part of Europe that it should be. But it's very difficult right now. You know, there should have been elections were it not for the war. There would have been elections. President Zelensky has been president a long time. In any country, he definitely is not someone who is so focused on institutional reform as he should be. There are huge shortcomings to elements of what President Zelensky does. But I wouldn't conclude from that, you know, it's a terribly corrupt place and therefore we shouldn't support it. I think it's remarkable what the Ukrainians are doing, given what they're facing.
0: All right, we're going to take another break here. We are speaking with Zanny Minton-Beddow. She is editor-in-chief for The Economist. She'll be back to talk more after this short break. I'm Dave Davies, and this is Fresh Air.

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1: It's September 30th, and this is your Michigan Minute. Today, we celebrate the birth of Lucinda Hinsdale Stone in 1814 in Vermont. In 1843, she and her husband moved to Kalamazoo, where he was appointed principal of the Kalamazoo branch of the University of Michigan, later Kalamazoo College. Lucinda, though, began teaching part-time and eventually headed the ladies' department of the college. Their methods were rather unheard of at the time, since women students attended classes with the male students with the exact same curriculum. Lucinda taught both male and women students and even occasionally brought her children to class. Stone's reputation as mother of clubs was well-earned. Her contributions to the women's club movement, women's rights, and education make her one of the foremost activists and educators of her time, and an important figure in Kalamazoo history. And that is your Michigan Minute.
2: This is Fresh Air. I'm Dave Davies. We're speaking with Zanny Minton-Beddoes, editor-in-chief of The Economist. We're discussing trade, tariffs, the economic impact of the war in Iran, and Russia's war with Ukraine. Minton-Beddoes just returned from a reporting trip to Ukraine, where she conducted interviews and visited the operations center of an elite drone unit in Ukraine. We're also looking at the state of U.S. relations with our longtime allies, including Europe, Canada, and the United Kingdom. We recorded our conversation yesterday. All right, well, let's talk about some other things going on in the world. Starting with the conflict in the Middle East, President Trump says the U.S. controls the Strait of Hormuz and plenty of oil is flowing. The reality is somewhat different, right?
3: Well, I actually think some oil is flowing through the Strait of Hormuz under the new arrangements that the U.S. military has put in place. Exactly how much is the matter of some debate, but there is certainly some oil flowing at greater cost. But that doesn't mean that we're back to where we were before the war. I mean, clearly Iran is trying very hard to control the strait. Clearly, you now have the additional concern of what is happening with the Houthis, who are also trying to control another route out of the region. So there is lots of debate about just how much oil is getting out. But what's very clear, Dave, is that there isn't as much as there was before, and there certainly isn't refining product coming out as there was before. And that which is much more expensive.
2: Right, and prices remain very high. Do you see any prospect for a resolution of this conflict within the foreseeable future?
3: Both sides say that, you know, there is a deal to be done, but that deal is the one on their terms. I think it seems to me unlikely that there is going to be a serious resolution anytime soon, because Iran is determined to have a resolution much more on its terms, which President Trump is not willing to have. And Iran, you know, the Iranian regime is showing that it has an incredible capacity to endure economic pain. And I think where we are now is we have a U.S. government that is convinced that the more it can tighten the economic screws on Iran, at some point the Iranian regime is going to have to cave and come to a deal on U.S. terms. And we have an Iranian regime, which of course has several factions within it, of which at least the hardliners are absolutely not determined not to cave and have shown themselves willing to inflict incredible pain on their population. So my sense is that the likely outcome is some version of the status quo for a while. Mm-hmm. And then either President Trump decides that he's going to go and try and bombard them into submission, or we go back to the agreement that was, you know, temporarily reached a few months ago, which is much more advantageous to Iran.
2: You know, there was a story a while back that the Saudis had asked Trump to bomb the Houthis, who are making gains against the Saudi-backed regime in Yemen, and that Trump thought about doing it, but in the end didn't. I mean, the problem, of course, is that when you increase hostilities in one place, there's a reaction elsewhere. You know, the Iranians can attack American allies. And Trump's kind of in a box here, isn't he?
3: I actually think that that was a very meaningful moment. That decision, you're right. It appears that the Saudis asked for help and you know, President Trump decided no. If you stand back from this, we may well find that however this war turns out, it ends up being a turning point in the U.S. relationship with the region. And this was the story we put on our cover last week and looked into in some detail. And let me explain why I think that. You know, what have we learnt from this war now? First of all, we've learnt that the Gulf countries, which relied on U.S. bases for their security, have found that actually having U.S. bases doesn't necessarily provide you with security.
2: It can make you a target, right?
3: It can make you a target. We found that there's been a huge use of U.S. munitions, which is going to have knock-on effects for U.S. security all around the world. And we've learned that probably going forward, you know, what U.S. bases remain in the region will have to be moved and probably put underground to be safe, because we are now in this new drone-based warfare, which changes the calculus. If you add all of that together, it seems to me that it may well be that the sort of medium-term impact of this is fewer U.S. forces in different places and thus less of a U.S. footprint in the region. And instead, players from Iran, depending on what happens there, to Turkey, to, of course, Israel on the other side, are going to be shaping the region sort of with less of an active U.S. involvement than there was. I think we may look back in a couple of decades and see this Iran war as being a turning point. I'm not suggesting the U.S. is going to leave completely, but I think the U.S. is going to be less involved than it was.
2: Let's talk about the state of U.S.-Western Europe alliances. You know, Trump condemned European countries that declined to support his war against Iran and help him with the blockade of Iran. He made all those bellicose statements about acquiring Greenland. There have been lots of tensions over tariffs and trade. What's the state of the Western alliances at this point?
3: Well, there's just been a great agreement on Greenland, right, where we've now got a formal agreement to the status quo, effectively.
2: Right, which, kind of it gives the U.S. access to places it pretty much had access to already,
3: which it had
2: right?
3: access to before, exactly. Look, I think the big picture is that, first of all, the Europeans have woken up, not before time, to the need to build up their own defensive capability, to spend more on defense. And frankly, President Trump deserves a lot of credit for pushing the Europeans to do that, because for too long, the Europeans have been freeloading off the United States. At the same time, however, there is a growing sense within Europe of we're just not sure whether we can rely on the US. And, you know, Greenland was one example, but more broadly now, you know, if, for example, we were talking earlier about the risk of Russian hybrid attacks or Russian attacks on European countries. Now, these won't be, you know, full-on invasions with tanks rolling across the border, but they will be, they are already attacks. Now, what does NATO do in that environment? You know, is this going to get anywhere near an Article 5 collective security moment? And even if it was, what would the United States do? And I think in Europe now, there is a growing recognition that we just can't rely on the US. And now, being Europeans, we're spending a huge amount of time talking about this and not doing very much. But there is a sense that there is a new world now, and that new world is one where the Western alliance that sort of, you know, was set up by the Americans after the Second World War and underwritten by the United States is now in a different phase. And I'm not quite sure which of the stages of grief we're at, but there's a kind of, you know, recognition, and I don't think people haven't really worked out what to do. And so you

0: Minister Carney of Canada, basically, you know, he's declared it a rupture and is calling for the middle powers to work together. Within Europe, there are some Europeans who are still saying, actually, it's absolutely, we can't do anything without the Americans. We must keep this alliance going. Then there are others, you know, the French in particular, who are pushing and always have in a sort of Gaullist way for a more European-only approach. We're not yet at the stage of having a coherent, let alone an effective response in Europe. But I think it's, there is no doubt that the world what was, to use a very grammatically accurate phrase, has gone. And I'm not in the kind of business of pearl clutching for what was. I think the challenge now for Europeans and for many others around the world is to, in a kind of eyes wide open way, say, okay, this is the United States we have now. It is a United States that has a different view of alliances than it used to. It's extraordinarily powerful. It's the country leading in the AI revolution that is going to shape warfare and our economies and everything else. What's our relationship with this country and what are we going to do for ourselves? And that's the question we're beginning to ask ourselves in Europe. Unfortunately, we don't yet have a good answer.
1: All right, let's take another break here. We are speaking with Zanny Minton-Beddo. She is editor-in-chief for The Economist. We'll talk more after this break. This is Fresh Air.

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1: This is Fresh Air, and my guest today is The Economist's editor-in-chief, Zanny Minton-Beddoes. We're looking at the war in Ukraine and other topics, including the conflict in the Middle East and the state of Western alliances. Our interview was recorded yesterday. You know, we were talking about how European governments are not quite sure what to make of the United States, and well, there's just been a lot of ruptures over a lot of issues. And it seems to me that if you wanted to characterize President Trump's foreign and trade policies in a word, the word would be erratic. Right? I mean, you just never know what's going to happen. Tariffs go up, go down. He gets angry about this. He gets angry about that. And I wonder if European leaders see in him someone who leads with such a personally impulsive style that once he passes from the scene, which will happen in a couple of years, it can return to something like the kinds of set of relationships that existed before.
2: So I'm going to slightly take issue with your characterization. I think erratic doesn't quite do justice to what's going on. I think there is a kind of mindset behind what this administration does that is a very clear one. It's not as though they're going sort of willy-nilly from one position to another completely orthogonal one. I think broadly, this is an administration that believes in wielding American power for America's own benefit, doing so in a transactional way rather than believing in alliances, and doing so without any embarrassment and, you know, focusing on that power and the wielding thereof. And to sort of put it somewhat extremely, it is a sort of slight Mafia Don approach. But it is very much rooted in America first. We are going all out to maximize American power, you know, hence the administration's focus on being on the accelerationist side of artificial intelligence. It's we are going to dominate, and we are going to use our ability to dominate, whether it is in economic sanctions, whether it is in acts of war, to achieve our own purposes. And everybody else is either with the program on our terms, but it's all about us. And if you look at the world through that prism and you think alliances aren't very important and you think international rules aren't very important and you, the United States, can kind of

0: bully your way around because you are the most powerful country, then the relationships with the rest of the world kind of make sense.
1: I think you're right. There is a coherent set of goals here. But there's also a way in which, you know, the strategy and tactics themselves can vary widely. I mean, the tariffs can be really high and then go back really low. And, yeah.
0: I think that's because President Trump uses tariffs as his own personal stick with which to beat people and countries to show kind of displeasure. So tariffs, if you are a country that pursues a policy he doesn't like. Tariffs if he thinks it's an unfair trading arrangement. Tariffs if he's just generally displeased with what the country is doing. I'm not going to pretend there's a kind of economic logic to it. There isn't. And you're right. He sort of changes his mind every 5 minutes as to which countries he wants to wield them against and for what. It's not a coherent economic policy toolkit. It's not even terribly effective, actually. And of course, ultimately, the people who suffer are American consumers. It's also a very, very difficult position for others to work out a coherent policy response to. If you're a European country or if you're any of America's trading partners and you're not quite sure when there's a tariff threat, is it real? Is it going to last? Is it going to change? What does it mean? It's like a massive tax on global commerce the entire time.
1: Are Europeans looking towards the midterm elections to alter the course of American foreign policy at all, do you think?
0: I think everyone around the world is transfixed by American politics, particularly right now.
1: Really?
0: I think there is an expectation, hope, that something will change after the midterms. I mean, they Europeans can look at the polling as well as anybody else. And you know that I think, according to our own forecast, we, as you know, have a midterm forecast model, which gives, I think it's like a 93% chance now that the House goes to the Democrats, and it's something like a 60% chance that the Senate does.
1: I read there's that. I was surprised by that. Yeah.
0: Yeah, there's a hope that that will happen. I have to say my own expectation is that even if that happens, I don't expect an enormous change in American foreign policy. In fact, if anything, I worry that President Trump will focus more on foreign policy if the Democrats are in charge in Congress as a way of distracting attention. And there's an awful lot that the president can do, as you know, without Congress in the foreign policy arena.
1: Well, you know, Canada is an interesting case. I mean, you mentioned this. Mark Carney made that speech in Davos about middle powers having to seek an independent path and not rely on the alliances they have in the past. I mean, he's also said recently that he speaks frequently with President Trump and that they get along personally. I mean, what do you make of him, his course? And he's also talked about joining the EU as, what, an associate member or something? If I don't even know if that's a thing.
0: I actually think Mark Carney has done a really extraordinary job at managing a situation that is very, very difficult as Canadian Prime Minister. And I've known Prime Minister Carney for a while. He used to be when he was Governor of the Bank of England, before that he was a central banker in Canada, and I used to write about economics. So I've known him for a long time, and I am struck by how well this technocratic former central banker has become a very effective politician. And as far as I can see, his strategy is one to really try and reshape the Canadian economy to make it more resilient, to, you know, cut regulation, to build up its defense, to make it a much more effective domestic economy. He also wants to try and build up trading relationships with others, you know, particularly Europe, but remember he was in China not so long ago, so that over time the Canadian economy becomes less reliant on the US. But I think he's also very well aware that at the moment the Canadian economy is incredibly integrated with the US. So there is this difficult balancing act between trying to work with President Trump, negotiate with President Trump, but also politically he can't cave to whatever, you know, crazy demands the American administration may make. And so I think it's very sensible to be talking a lot to President Trump and to try and have a working relationship. It's also important to stand up when something completely impossible is put on by the American side, and to try and do the reforms that make your own economy as strong as possible, and to try and build up relationships with others. It's a tough thing to do all of those things, but actually, I think he's been doing pretty well.
1: We need to take a break here. Let me reintroduce you. We are speaking with Zanny Minton-Beddow. She is editor-in-chief for The Economist. We'll continue our conversation in just a moment. This is Fresh Air.

0: This is Fresh Air, and our guest today is The Economist's editor-in-chief, Zanny Minton-Beddoes. Our interview was recorded yesterday. You know, there have been right-wing populist parties that have made significant gains in a number of European countries, France, you know, Germany, Italy, of course, Giorgia Meloni. I'm just wondering how you think that affects relations with the United States. Does Trump find friendly voices and support there that reinforce his own goals, do you think?
1: So I think next year, 2027, is going to be a really pivotal year for Europe. There are elections in a number of European countries, but most importantly in France. And right now, as you know, Marine Le Pen leads the polls. I think there is a very real chance that Marine Le Pen, head of the RN, the populist right party, could be the next president of France. And at the same time, the more extreme right-wing AfD in Germany is not anywhere near power at the federal level, but is certainly the most successful party at the polls and winning at state government level. Europe could see populist right-wing governments in power in one or more countries next year. The question is, what does that mean for the whole European Union project? What does it mean for Europe's own decision-making? What does it mean for Europe's willingness to continue to support Ukraine? And what does it mean for Europe's relationship with the United States? And I think it's an interesting thing to watch here, because on the one hand, you're right that some of these parties have had very close ties with MAGA, you know, have very strong ties with the Trump administration. But on the other hand, the more sort of bullying the Trump administration is towards Europe, the more difficult it is for a populist, nationalist party to be too closely associated. So if you look, for example, Giorgia Meloni, the Prime Minister of Italy, she was very close to President Trump. But over time, she has had to distance herself because it's just very unpopular domestically. So I think there are two separate questions. Will there be populist nationalist governments in Europe next year, and what does it mean for Europe? And then separately, how will those governments behave towards the United States? And I don't think necessarily those two things point in the same direction.
0: And how do those populist parties regard Russia and its, you know, territorial ambitions in Ukraine?
1: It's interesting. There's an interesting division between them. Giorgia Meloni has been very pro-Ukraine, very clearly, you know, with the European mainstream in supporting Ukraine. Interestingly, just in the last couple of weeks, Marine Le Pen and her party put out a statement loudly criticizing the Russian hybrid attacks in Europe and saying how unacceptable it was. The one party that is seen as being very pro-Russian, very determined to end support for Ukraine, is the German Alternative für Deutschland, the German AfD. And that's the party that people are most worried about as being really very close to the Russians.
0: Interesting. Over the summer, the United Kingdom got a new prime minister, Andy Burnham. What are some of the challenges he faces? Seventh prime minister in the last decade, right?
1: I know. We change our prime ministers, you know, like we change our clothes nowadays. Prime Minister Burnham is a more natural politician than his predecessor. He's a man comfortable on social media. He's authentic, as they like to say. He's got some serious challenges. We don't have the world's reserve currency, the dollar. We're a much smaller market. And our debt, gilt yields, that's what British debt is called. Gilt yields are rising very sharply. And he has a big challenge. You know, he needs to raise some money to make the books balance. That almost certainly has to come from cutting welfare spending, reforming, breaking some promises to pensioners. It's politically tough, but it has to be done. So one question is, will he be bold enough to do that, even though it was something that in their manifesto his party said they wouldn't?
0: He's a Labour Prime Minister.
1: The second is, will he do what is necessary to enable the British economy to grow faster? There's, again, a very well-known list of things that needs to be done. Planning reform to make it easier to build houses, infrastructure reform, improvements in the tax system. You know, there are the interesting thing about the UK is that there's a sort of, if you put a whole bunch of economists and technocrats in a room, they would come up with almost the same list of what needs to be done. It's just politically difficult.
0: What are his relationships like with President Trump and the EU, the European Union?
1: Prime Minister Burnham met President Trump for the first time last week at the UN. By all accounts, it was a cordial conversation. He's a very personable guy. He is very comfortable in his own skin. I think even though he said some fairly, critical things about President Trump in the past, he's a very affable man. I'm sure it would have been a good conversation. You know, Prime Minister Burnham, like every British Prime Minister right now, is having to navigate a path where you keep the US on side. I mean, we're very proud of the special relationship. We're very proud of, you know, having a kind of better relationship with the US than many other Europeans. But at the same time, trying to work with other European countries.
0: Okay, last question. At his speech in the United Nations, President Trump talked about U.S. power and I think said, to the victor belongs the spoils. How was that received by Europeans?
1: That goes back to what we were discussing earlier. I do think there's just a very different worldview from this administration. It's one about, you know, exerting U.S. power. It's about power and power projection. And it's about victors and spoils. And that is very different from the alliance-based view that not just Europe, but America's other alliances, its Asian allies, have long thought the Western world was based on. And I think everyone is coming to terms with that, is trying to understand whether this is President Trump specific or whether this is a new American posture. And what it means for others. It's trying to make sense of that. Every country I go to, every government official I talk to, wherever, that's the single most important question. Where is the US going? What do they want? What kind of a world do they want? What role do they want to play? How do they see this working? Because whether we all like it or not, the US is the most important player in the room. And so we all have to understand what it wants. And for those of us who, you know, thought that a world based on rules and alliances was a world that was not just good for the world, but good for the US, this is a big change.
0: Right. And the question is whether there's a real change in the American mentality about it, or is it really just this particular president who is pretty unique?
1: Yeah, and I think we won't know the answer to that until after 28.
0: Right. Zanny Minton-Bedos, great to talk to you. Thank you so much for speaking with us.
1: Thank you. Lovely to talk to you.
0: Zanny Minton-Bedos is editor-in-chief for The Economist. We recorded our conversation yesterday. On tomorrow's show, Grammy-winning singer-songwriter Sheryl Crow. She just released her 12th studio album and is still touring. She says the job feels different now that she's in her 60s. I hope you can join us. To keep up with what's on the show and get highlights of our interviews, follow us on Instagram at NPR Fresh Air. Fresh Air's executive producer is Sam Brigger. Our technical director and engineer is Audrey Bentham. Our engineer today is Adam Stanishevsky. Our interviews and reviews are produced and edited by Phyllis Myers, Anne-Marie Baldonado, Lauren Krenzel, Teresa Madden, Monique Nazareth, Thea Challoner, Susan Yakundi, Anna Bauman, and Nico Gonzalez-Whistler. Our digital media producer is Molly C.V. Nesper. Roberta Shorrock directs the show. For Terry Gross and Tanya Mosley, I'm Dave Davies.

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Welcome to The Menu on Native America Calling. I'm Andy Murphy. Lifestyle blogger Alana Yazzie celebrates every Navajo grandma's home cooking in her debut children's picture book, The Blue Corn Kitchen. Albuquerque's newest mini food hall has an especially diverse space where one Navajo culinarian is living out her dream, honoring traditional Navajo sweet treats and flavors. And on the National Day of Remembrance for U.S. Indian boarding schools, we'll take a look at the negative effect the institutions had on Native foodways. That's all on the menu right after the news.

0: This is National Native News. I'm Jill Freitas. Canadian political leaders are condemning as despicable a white nationalist demonstration on Indigenous land in British Columbia. As Dan Karpinchuk reports, the Royal Canadian Mounted Police are now investigating the incident.
1: The group displayed a sign near a former residential school that appeared to question the existence of children's remains. Their demonstration took place on land belonging to the Tecumloops-Tessequatmec Reserve near Kamloops. Police were called and members of the group wearing masks moved on through the city. Police officials say they take the matter seriously and are investigating. British Columbia is in the middle of a provincial election campaign, and New Democratic Party leader David Eby condemned the demonstration as disgusting.
2: This isn't who we are as British Columbians. We have seen a rise in this kind of white nationalist behavior in the province, and we got to do more to fight it.
1: And the province's Conservative Party leader, Lauren Dirksen, also voiced his disapproval.
3: What happened yesterday, it was appalling, and I hope that our law enforcement does everything they can and everything that is available to them to make sure that events like that do not happen in our province.
1: Prime Minister Mark Carney called the demonstration both cowardly and abhorrent, adding that it had no place in this country. In a statement, the chief of the Tecumloops-Tessequatmec, Roseanne Casimir, said it was deeply concerning, adding that her people had a right to feel safe in their homes and in their communities. According to the Canadian Anti-Hate Network, a white nationalist group called the Second Sons views violence as necessary and inevitable to defend their movement, attack opposition, and ethnically cleanse Canada. For National Native News, I'm Dan Karpinchuk.
0: A federal court judge required the proposed Donlin Gold Mine project to re-examine some of its possible environmental impacts. This week, a draft from that supplemental report was released for public comment. KYUK Samantha Watson reports on its findings.
4: Last year's court order hinged on the possible environmental impact of the dam that would hold back waste from the proposed Donlin Gold Mine project, called a tailings dam. Donlin Gold plans for the construction of a dam taller than the Great Pyramid of Giza, with capacity to contain millions of tons of production waste. The U.S. Army Corps of Engineers examined potential environmental impacts of the project to inform the federal permitting process. The agency's 2018 environmental assessment of the project, which was used to permit the proposed mine, modeled a spill of just 0.5% of the tailing dam's contents. But Bethel's Ohotsaramut Native Council argued in federal court that the Army Corps should have considered the chance of a much larger spill. A federal judge agreed on that point. This week, a draft of that court-ordered report was released for public comment. It examines a spill of 27% of the dam's contents into the fish habitats and aquatic activity in Crooked Creek, a community about 10 miles from the proposed mine site, for decades. Thousands of acres of wetlands and streams would be buried or eroded. A spill that large would expose people in Crooked Creek to contaminants, potentially displace members of the community, or even kill people, the report says. In a written statement on Wednesday, Donlin Gold said that it takes the report seriously. The company also maintains that, quote, the supplemental review does not mean the risk of a tailings release has increased, unquote. They say the company does not plan on changing the proposed dam design. In a statement released Wednesday, the law firm Earth Justice, which represents tribal opposition to the proposed mine, said that the supplemental environmental review still falls short. They argue that 27% is still a small percentage of what could be released. The draft report now enters a 30-day comment period. In Bethel, I'm Samantha Watson.
0: And I'm Jill Freitas.
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8: This is The Menu on Native America Calling, our regular feature on Indigenous food and food sovereignty. I'm your host, Andy Murphy. Howdy Cakes is a small pastry and cake business in a new mini food hall in Albuquerque. We'll talk with Diné culinarian Liz McKenzie about the joys and struggles of making that leap from pop-up to brick and mortar. The Blue Corn Kitchen by Alana Yazzie gives young readers a glimpse of the traditional corn-based foods that come from the homes of many Navajo grandmothers. It's the latest project from the Navajo lifestyle and food blogger who also goes by The Fancy Navajo. We'll talk with Alana and Chef McKenzie about their new projects. And later in the hour, we acknowledge the National Day of Remembrance for U.S. Indian boarding schools with a discussion about how Native foodways were affected by boarding schools. You can join our conversations today by calling 1-800-996-2848. That's also 1-800-99-NATIVE. Joining us now in the studio here in Albuquerque is Liz McKenzie. They are a culinarian and cake artist at the new pastry cafe, Howdy Cakes. Liz is also the co-owner of Prickly Foods Business and a partner for the La Carinderia Mini Food Hall in Albuquerque. They are Diné. Welcome to The Menu, Liz.
9: Hi.
8: All right. So what are some of the most popular items on the menu so far at Howdy Cakes?
9: Well, I really push my blue corn cupcakes. They have kind of a savoriness to them. And of course, I like to pair that with various fruits. I always laugh that like natives love chantilly. And like, I think it's a thing when my family would have birthday parties for us, it would always be a chantilly cake. So I do love to make the blue corn chantilly with berry. And then I also make a prickly pear curd with the prickly pear syrup that my business Prickly Foods makes.
8: All right. And this is the first permanent home for Howdy Cakes. Tell me how it started, how you moved from, I guess, pop-up to this brick-and-mortar location.
9: I was working out of a commissary kitchen here in town, and I made a buddy there, Cindy, who is the owner of Barcadas, the Filipino food business. And she was located at Cottonwood Mall, and she had gotten really kind of tired of having a setup like that. And she was on the hunt for a brick-and-mortar location. And so she approached me about wanting to share a space. And because I also have to work in tandem with Prickly Foods, then we all kind of decided to make a sort of micro food hall is what we're calling it, La Carinderia.
8: All right. And tell me about the other businesses in the mini food hall.
9: It's just us three. So it's Prickly Foods, Howdy Cakes, and Barcadas. And Prickly Foods has curated a really cool mercado of like indigenous agriculture business goods, because we are a part of the Intertribal Agriculture Council, an organization that really gives a lot of tools and resources to agriculture business such as ours. We kind of cross-networked to make this, a little tiny shop.
8: All right. Tell me about Prickly Foods.
9: Prickly Foods is a prickly pear beverage-based business. I co-own it with Will Thompson, who is from Albuquerque, but he currently lives in New York City. I kind of call him like my Bosley, because he does like a lot of the computer coordination, all the emails and the bookkeeping, and I have a more hands-on side and recipe development side to the business.
8: Okay, hands-on as in like you're picking the prickly pears?
9: Well, I have done that, yeah. But it's our farm is located down south in Lemitar, New Mexico, and We hand harvest everything. Will and a couple of assistants went down this past year to take care of harvest. And it's a very, it can be a very painful process at times, of course.
10: I imagine. I want to go back to Howdy Cakes. Tell me a little bit about the name and how you got that business started in the first place.
9: I'm like, man, it's a long story. Well, I went to culinary school in Scottsdale, Arizona, Arizona Culinary Institute, and I graduated in 2010. And I joke that, like, because of my ADHD, I, like, didn't do well trying college. But it, you know, that's kind of what it was. And so I really needed to find a hands-on aspect to like do something with my life. And it turned into, I guess, like a passion in creating and creating food to share with people. And I've done all sorts of things in the industry. But I think the thing that really brought me the most joy was being able to participate or help with like big life events and celebratory events by providing like cakes and cupcakes and things that make people happy. And, you know, they say food is medicine, and, you know, like joy and laughter and, you know, that sort of happiness to me is also like the medicine. And so that's what, during the pandemic, when no one was working, I started making cakes with like four friends and family out of my apartment. I had done an internship with my family in Mesa, Arizona, making wedding cakes and stuff. And my uncle, who's a very talented artist, he taught me how to use cake as an art medium. Howdy Cakes comes from my puppy dog, Chish Howdy. She's a rescued res dog from Window Rock who was found in the info shop by Red Nilakoti and her volunteers. And so I swooped her up. And yeah, I say that I named my empire after her because I also do music under the name Liz Howdy. And yeah, so that's Howdy Cakes.
10: All right. And you add a lot of traditional Navajo flavors to some of your pastries. Why is that important to you to add those flavors?
9: Well, I feel like the things that I create are like a part of me. They're a part of my identity. And I, you know, I want to share that aspect of who I am with everyone. And a lot of that, you know, is Diné flavors. It's Southwestern flavors. And it, I want to be able to create things that not just Native people enjoy and are familiar with, but, you know, to share that with everyone around, being like, this is delicious. Try some.
10: Yeah. All right. I'm sure, you know, you had a lot of hurdles, including like, you know, designing and getting the space ready for the food hall. Tell me about what sort of all went into opening up that food hall.
9: Oh, man. Will, the Prickly Foods business partner, he did a lot of the design for the interior space, and he designed kind of like our coffee bar service area. Cindy and her partner Ken, they made the bar area. Like it's this beautiful like red wood sort of surface, and Will had, you know, kind of brought together like the tables and chairs, and he made like the Mercado shelves, and then I I designed and painted this mural on the back wall that I'm really proud of. But I mean, we're still kind of trying to figure it out, but because there's, of course, like a lot of things that are very frustrating about moving into a new space where we have to get things fixed and cleaned, and a lot of it took so much time, as well as like waiting on permits, et cetera, because we were supposed to open in July and we barely did like our grand opening earlier this month. So yeah, it's been a lot.
10: Yeah, but we just have about 30 seconds before the break here, but is it too early to start thinking about the future? What do you have planned?
9: Oh, I don't even, just get through the week.
10: Got it. All right. Well, we're talking to Liz McKenzie here on Native America Calling. She is the culinarian and cake artist of Howdy Cakes, also at the food hall at the National...
9: National Hispanic Cultural Center.
10: National Hispanic Cultural Center here in Albuquerque. We'll be back after this break. I want to ask Liz one more question, and then we're going to move over to Alana Yazzie.

0: as both Canada and the United States take time to reflect on the lasting effects of Indian boarding schools this week, organizers on both sides of the border face persistent efforts to rewrite the narrative of that time. We'll talk with Indigenous leaders and others about confronting organized boarding school denialism on the next Native America Calling.
1: International star and Ottawa, Ontario-based artist Joy T.R. Cann's The Shape of Words brings an interactive Cree utopia to Carleton University Art Gallery in Ottawa starting September 29. 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

0: Thank you for listening to The Menu on Native America Calling. I'm Andy Murphy, and we're talking with Native chef Liz McKenzie about their new location in Albuquerque. Liz draws on traditional recipes and ingredients. You can join our conversation by calling 1-800-996-2848. That's also 1-800-99-NATIVE. Liz, I have a question for you. You mentioned a mural that you painted in the food hall. Talk about that mural. What does it look like?
1: Yeah, so it features like Filipino flowers. It's a lot of hibiscus and jasmine, and then some prickly pear. And it is beneath a Diné style rainbow. With both, like, you know, stars that I like to draw, but then also some of the Diné looking stars that, you know, can be seen as sort of plus signs. And to me, it represents like all three of our food businesses. There's a Filipino business, there's Prickly Foods, and Howdy Cakes. And it, like, underneath the Diné rainbow, In my mind, I imagine that everything in this space, I want to make Diné, or our holy ones, our gods. I want to make them proud of, you know, what I'm doing and like how I move in my community, and to uphold or kinship is, you know, at the forefront of everything that I want to do.
0: Okay. And the National Hispanic Cultural Center is a very beautiful place. It's located also by the river, the Rio Grande. Tell me how you'd like to see the space used by the community.
1: Yeah. So along that Bolsque path, like, I've done so many miles on my bike or on foot. It's like I like to do ultra marathons, and so, yeah, it's gone into a lot of my training. And my hopes and dreams for La Carinderia is that it can maybe start to become a hub of movement where, you know, like run clubs meet or cycling groups meet or friends come to, like, grab some lumpia and, like, a Navajo tea, like, after they do a long run. We've had a few students have, like, you know, meeting or group meetings there, and it's been just so wholesome to have that, and I really want to have more of that going on. So.
0: All right. Well, Liz, thank you so much for joining us today. I want to go over to our guest, Alani Yazzie. Alani Yazzie, who also goes by the Fancy Navajo, has a new children's book out. It is called The Blue Corn Kitchen. She's also the creator and the creator of the lifestyle and food blog, also called The Fancy Navajo. And Alana is Diné. Welcome back to The Menu, Alana.
2: Hi, Andy.
0: Hi. So I'd like to ask you, what is the inspiration for an illustrated children's book about food, about food connected to traditional Navajo cooking?
2: Yeah, so 2 years ago, I released my first cookbook, The Modern Navajo Kitchen, and it was a fun way to expand upon my food blog, The Fancy Navajo. And if you follow along with my blog, you may know that it really follows along my different phases of life. And so I'm also a mother to a cute little four-year-old. So taking all of those Navajo traditions and our food culture and, you know, me being a mom now, the book, The Blue Corn Kitchen, is really representative of me being a mom and sharing my culture with the younger generations. And it's such a lovely, cute book. It's a cookbook, but it's also a storybook. And, you know, every time I see it, I always get that comforting feeling of, like, you're at grandma's kitchen. And it's such a cute book.
0: Yeah, I also come from the Navajo Nation, and it made me feel the same way. There's a lot of things I connected to in the book that were illustrated by Natalie Schnitter, and I'd like to ask you about that. You know, those couple of little things, those little details I saw, like in Grandma's kitchen, there's a radio, and it's tuned to channel 660. There's also a can of Spam on the shelf. How was that working with the illustrator to make sure that you got all of those little things right?
2: That was such a wonderful and beautiful process. Natalie just did a phenomenal job at bringing this story to life, like the art and illustration of like a kid's cookbook. Like, it really adds to the story. And so I worked really closely with Natalie in, you know, kind of putting all of these little details into the book that really exemplify, you know, Navajo culture. They're almost like little Easter eggs that if you are Navajo, you'll get excited, like seeing AM 660 on Grandma's radio, and just like little tiny things throughout the book. We really wanted to make sure that it really highlighted Diné culture and, you know, really bring us back to those fun family memories in the kitchen. And so me and Natalie, we never met before, so everything was kind of done through like online and emails. And so it was a lot of sending pictures of like my family members, my kitchen growing up, and her like perspective of putting everything together is so beautiful. One of my favorite parts of the book is that all of the food kind of has like a magical like cornmeal mist throughout the book, and it's just so beautiful, and it adds to like the magic that we're trying to share in the story of Grandma's magic kitchen and all those beautiful indigenous and Navajo cooking ingredients and cooking tools. And it's just a lovely book to kind of look through and see all of those beautiful details.
0: All right. Do you see the Blue Corn Kitchen as sort of like an experience?
2: Yes, yes, yes. So one of the good things with the modern Navajo kitchen, so it took a lot of my stuff that I do on my blog with the Fancy Navajo from online to very in-person. So in the past 2 years, I've been facilitating a lot of cooking demonstrations with like adults. And so with this new cookbook, it's really catering to the younger generations. This past weekend, I did a cooking demonstration at one of the schools on the Navajo Nation, and it was just a totally different experience about cooking with kids and getting them excited and, you know, having them use Navajo stirring sticks and just getting them excited and proud to use all of these indigenous and Navajo tools. And, you know, it's really bringing like Grandma's kitchen to, you know, the classroom, to a lot of like public spaces like libraries. And it's something that I'm really looking forward to.
0: There are a couple of recipes, like you mentioned, in the book, and, you know, these are geared towards young readers to try out. Can you give us an example of one of those recipes and how you decided to include it?
2: So the recipes are meant for, so the book is geared to more toward ages 7 to 9, because we really want the kids to be confident in building all of those kitchen skills. So we really want the kids to make the recipes. So a lot of the recipes, they do kind of come from the modern Navajo kitchen, but they're simplified in a way that a kid could replicate the recipes, because we really want the children to be excited and happy to produce some of these. So one of my favorite recipes in the cookbook is mutton noodle soup. You know, it's a traditional Navajo style soup that I grew up having. And for a lot of kids, you know, the flavor could be a little off-putting, but by adding the noodles to it, it gives them, you know, something, a familiarity to them, and they'll want to try the soup in a fun way. There's also a dish in there for Navajo boba milk tea, and that just kind of follows along the story of those three generations of Navajo women, of the grandma, the mom, and the young daughter, and just really reuniting or uniting three generations of Diné women together. And so the recipes really follow along that journey of going from traditional to modern, and, you know, carrying those traditional recipes into the future. And so it's a good collection of recipes that really show that.
0: You make sure to add a little bit of the Navajo language to the pages of this book, just like you did with your cookbook, The Modern Navajo Kitchen. What do you want young readers to learn about the language and, you know, young readers who are Navajo and aren't Navajo?
2: I want them to be proud of their language, especially with like a book like this. You know, we don't always see our Navajo language in these, you know, publications, and to be authored by a Navajo author is something that's really important. So to see the Navajo language in a cookbook, you know, I really want to inspire the next generation to be proud of these words, to see these words. And the book is laid out in a way that they can learn like fun ways of greeting someone, like hello, or, you know, come eat, or saying like, this is very delicious. So like, ayo fakan. And it's just a fun way to get them starting to speak the language. And it points out a lot of the different ingredients in the Navajo language as well. So that way they can pinpoint as they're cooking, like, you know, there's corn, there's nadant, and just making that connection in a fun way that gets them excited and talking about it. And it's always fun when non-natives also learn the language, because, you know, it's fun to teach others about our culture. And so the book is really done in a fun way to get everyone excited about cooking in the kitchen.
0: When you were a kid, did you have a book like this that you could turn to and maybe cook from?
2: I did not have any children's cookbook. I think the vast majority of the cooking I learned was probably like on PBS or, you know, some type of like Nickelodeon show. And so those are the things that I actually gravitated to. And so to have a cookbook like this, it's just amazing. It's amazing that, you know, my daughter will have it now growing up. She can see it. She can see herself in the cookbook, and it's very representative of her culture. And it's just going to be really exciting for the next generation in, you know, being prideful of their culture and like going into the bookstore and saying like, oh, there's the Blue Corn Kitchen. You know, that reminds me of my grandma, my mom, or maybe they see themselves in the book. And even if you're not a kid, you know, the book is really representative of those fun memories in the kitchen. So I always tell people that even if you're an adult, you're really going to resonate with what's in the cookbook. And, you know, you're just going to be remembering all of those good memories that you had in the kitchen.
0: Tell me a little bit more about the actual writing process. You know, writing for a specific age group, like you mentioned, 7 to 9 years old. Did you have to maybe work with an educator, or what were some of those things that you were keeping in mind as you're actually like writing the story?
2: So I worked a lot with my publisher's editor, and I think the hardest part to writing a kid's cookbook is because I like to write, and so I had like all these long paragraphs, and she's like, Alana, like it's a kid's cookbook, we have to condense it. And so it kind of really pushed me to think like on a very like simplistic mindset of like, okay, like I'm trying to explain this to younger kids, how are we going to make it to where they understand a lot of these terms, like, you know, what is indigenous, like how do we say that in a way that they understand what that means. And so there was a lot of rounds of edits of simplifying, but also making sure that we were still telling a story that was of importance and had all of that information that we wanted to share. And so it was just a lovely process, and it was a fun learning experience for me to, you know, also connect me being a mother and, you know, finding ways to teach these things to my daughter. And, you know, teaching it in the book as well. So it was definitely a learning experience. And I commend all of the teachers out there and how they teach all this stuff to the younger generations, because it really means a lot, and it's very impactful.
0: Right. You were, like you mentioned on our show back in 2024, talking about your cookbook. And now you have this children's book. Is there maybe another project on the horizon for you?
2: Not at the moment. You know, right now I'm just kind of relishing in the release of the Blue Corn Kitchen. It was just released last week on Tuesday. And to finally see this out in the world for people to purchase and buy, you know, wherever books are sold is something that's still, you know, I want to take in that moment, take in all of the work that, you know, me and my editors and the publisher and the illustrator, and just putting that out in the world and just, you know, being excited for everyone to try these recipes. And I'm looking forward to all of the pictures. I always tell people that if you do make any of the recipes, like, send me pictures on social. I love seeing them. It makes my day. And, you know, that's really the gist of the book is I want people to make these recipes. I want them to make them with their families and, you know, just enjoy them for themselves. And it's just, it's a beautiful book, and I'm very honored I have the opportunity to do this.
0: Right. A couple days it's been out, just barely a week. Have you talked to readers so far? What's been the response?
2: They absolutely love the book, which makes my heart so happy. This past weekend, like I mentioned earlier, I went to an elementary school on the Navajo Nation, Indian Wells Elementary School, and it was one of the first time I was able to read the book aloud to a group of Navajo students, and that was just really special to me for it to, you know, the first time I read the book to a crowd, you know, it's in my homeland, it's somewhere that's familiar, it's a book about them. And they were just so excited. They really got into the book, and they too also like pinpointing all of those like little Navajo Easter eggs throughout the book of like, oh my gosh, there's a can of Spam. And, you know, they're saying, you know, my grandma's kitchen looks like that. And it was just so beautiful to, you know, that be my first event and showcasing all the beauty in it. And people really just enjoy all of the wonderful illustrations. And it was a great way to kick it off. This weekend we're having a big book launch celebration here in Mesa, Arizona. So I'm really excited for that to, you know, gather people around and get excitement about the book and celebrate this beautiful launch.
0: You know, I hear you talking about, you know, trying these foods and getting in the kitchen. And I just want to, and this is something we're also going to talk about in the next segment here about our palate and developing our palate. And you're targeting, you know, this young audience and encouraging them to try some of these indigenous foods. Talk a little bit more about how important it is to have young readers, young children, you know, get a hold of these traditional foods and just have this experience with, you know, many different flavors.
2: Yeah, this is like so important because, you know, just our past history as Native people, you know, a lot of our cultural history has been, you know, stripped away from us. So for a lot of us, we are relearning a lot of this information. We're relearning about all of these ingredients and food ways. And, you know, we're really trying to reconnect to our culture. And so the book really allows not only kids, but also adults to kind of think about some of these ingredients. And so one of the bigger ingredients that's in the cookbook, so the book is called The Blue Corn Kitchen, but it also highlights other indigenous and Navajo ingredients like Navajo or wild tea, okay, the different types of cornmeal, but also like ground sumac berry. So for
0: all right, Alana, we're going to come back right after this break here.
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1: What does it take to recall a public official? They're finding out in Antrim County as circulation begins on a petition to remove the county clerk from office. On the Up North Lowdown, we're talking with the organizer of that petition drive and a reporter who's been following the story for a long time. 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
2: Now we're in full gear, air packs and everything, and we're in the house together. And all of a sudden we look down and here's this old lady, elderly lady, excuse me. She was right between us. Her name was Granny Wilson. She's going, "What's going on in here? What's happening?" We go, "What are you doing in here?" We grabbed her, literally grabbed her and carried her outside. We had to get her out of there. And we laughed. We couldn't believe it. You know how thin nightgowns are. That's what she had on. When we took her out, there was other people. They were going, "What the hell? Where did you find her? She don't live here." With the, I know, but she walked into there. Wanted to make sure that her friends were out of there, I guess. Faces all soot. I tell you, she was just a funny lady, you know. Granny had to be involved in everything, you know what I mean? She had to know what was going on, and we still laugh about it to this day.
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2: And you want to hear the worst part about it? She was related to me.
4: You are listening to The Menu on Native America Calling, our feature on Indigenous food. I'm Andy Murphy. I want to go back to our guest, Alana Yazzie, here. She is the author of the new children's book, Blue Corn Kitchen. Alana, just before the break, you were mentioning some of the ingredients, the traditional ingredients you have sprinkled throughout the book. Go ahead and continue.
5: So for a lot of people, for some of these ingredients, they don't really know about it. And so one of the ones that I found interesting is ground sumac berries or chichin. A lot of people are unfamiliar on what it tastes like or how to make it. And so it's just really interesting to see, you know, where there could be, you know, extra work at educating and informing people about how to use these ingredients. And so the book really offers fun and easy ways to use these ingredients. There's a recipe for chichin, Greek yogurt, popsicles, which is very popular with like younger kids. It's one of my daughter's favorite recipes in the book, but it just really, you know, ties in a lot of that. A lot of our history is very oral, so to have it in a written format really makes it very accessible and easy for any generation to learn about these yummy and delicious Native foods.
4: All right. Thank you so much for that. You know, one of the reasons why, you know, folks aren't familiar with a lot of these traditional foods is the practice of assimilation and the institutions that many Native children were forced to go to during, you know, what we call the boarding school era, the Indian boarding school era, where, you know, the goal was to kill the Indian and save the man. And today is the National Day of Remembrance for U.S. Indian Boarding Schools. In Canada, this day is called the National Day for Truth and Reconciliation. And we're acknowledging the day here on Native America Calling by turning to a discussion about how boarding schools impacted Indigenous foods and how it continues to impact health. You can join our conversation by calling 1-800-996-2848. That's also 1-800-99-NATIVE. Joining us now from Temecula, California is Ade Ramiro Briones. She's the Senior Vice President of Research and Strategy for First Nations Development Institute. She's Cochiti Pueblo and Kiowa. Welcome to The Menu, Ade.
6: Thank you for having me.
4: So how different was children's interactions with food during the boarding school era compared to what was common before?
6: That is a very deep question, and I'm so honored to be on the phone call today with other Native women who care about tastes and recipes and accessibility to children, because when we look at the boarding

0: school era, our Native women were absolutely the targets of many of the educational policies that focused on assimilation through taste buds, through access to certain foods. And there was a very intentional diet that was fed to Indigenous children that wasn't developed by the community, that wasn't developed by the lands they came from or the grandparents or community that they came from. There was a very intentional forced diet for very specific purposes in the boarding school period.
1: Right. You wrote a research paper about this topic a couple of years ago, and you looked into some of the foods that these boarding schools purchased and had available. Tell me a little bit about that. What were some of the most common foods that these boarding schools purchased and served?
0: Yeah, I think the foods, when we think about what our Native children, specifically Native female children, were forced to learn how to cook and prep for other Native students. We see Army and military records and federal purchase records that show like purchase of a lot of potatoes, a lot of flour, a lot of lard. And these foods are tied to very specific nutritional concepts that increased the availability of carbohydrates, of fats, salts, and sugars, that was tied to a military diet, because there was very specific happenings nationally and globally that convalesced on all of the processes that were happening at the boarding school. And so it resulted in a very specific diet, high fat, high sugar, high carbohydrates, with the aim of creating more robust soldiers. This was the diet that was being fed to the military at the time, based on like nutritional research, which was brand new, which was based on like military intents. So the diet that was being fed to children as young as 6 years old was the same diet that they were feeding to 18, 19-year-old soldiers that were going to eventually go to World War.
1: Right. And what are some of the lingering effects of that kind of diet?
0: I think about this question all the time, because I go back to my own communities at any given time and I look at the table, and it's very reminiscent of what children ate in boarding school. I mean, I love my potatoes. I love my fried bread. And those are very specific carbohydrates that were fed and taught to the young women in boarding school era. Those were the diets. They were taught to cook these things at very young ages, like anywhere from 8 to like 18. And they go back to their communities and teach their children how to cook these foods. It's like a recycled diet from boarding school that we all consider comfort food now. It's like it's very prominent in, if not just my community, but like all Native communities. We love our potatoes. We love our fried bread.
1: Right. This is all in, you know, contrast of what Native children were eating before boarding schools. I mean, you know, wild foods and game, and, you know, they were living in, you know, strong agriculture communities. Can you talk about sort of the differences between, you know, the two food systems, Indigenous food systems versus what Native children were taught in boarding schools?
0: Absolutely. I mean, there's so many ways to talk about this subject, and I could talk about it all day long. But like, for a very simplistic view, there's like five major taste buds. I I like to argue that actually indigenous people probably have like a 6 taste bud, but there's 5 recognized taste buds, which is sweet, salty, sour, bitter, and umami. And when we look at the different tastes that are available in the standard American diet, there's an overemphasis on the sweet and salty part. But when we look at indigenous food systems, there's an overemphasis on the bitter and umami tastes. And so that switch in palate is exactly what the paper was about. It's, we're fighting for the taste buds of our children. And we often say, like, we are what we eat, but through my work with indigenous people, actually, we are what our mother's generation ate. And so the legacy of boarding schools is like one that we have to confront through learning about the experiences of past generations, because our taste buds are really developed in vitro in the when we're with our mothers, when we're still in our mother's belly, and those and what our mothers eat, what they have access to, what lands they walk, what waters they swim in, what waters they drink, will all affect the preferences of our children's tastes.
1: All right. And is there a correlation between our current health and what was taught to us in boarding schools?
0: Oh, that's very controversial, because the way scientific methods are organized and articulated, it's very hard to make the direct connection between boarding schools and current health, and there's so much resistance to it. But when we think about how our taste buds are created, and if they come from our mother, our mother's diet is critically important. And if you take that line of reasoning and think about what our mothers ate and how they were taught from their grandmothers and so on and so on, the boarding school period is that major disruption. And, really we didn't see, or we didn't have documented health effects. We didn't have all of these very physical ailments until after that major disruption in our diet.
1: Okay.
0: Which is boarding school.
1: Yeah. And, there are those today who say that boarding schools at least provided steady meals for Native kids who may not have had that. Wasn't the access to reliable meals a positive thing?
0: I think there is, like, that's a very hard question. And I think we can answer that in many different ways. From what I learned is that there was a lot of things happening in our country at the time the boarding school diet was created. We had a great arms race where countries were trying to create better armies. We had the discovery of macronutrients like carbohydrates and sugar and salt. And ultimately, those discoveries and those pressures led to the diet that was fed to our children in boarding schools. And in many ways, we were the experiment that allowed the military to determine the best diet for the Army. And just because we were offered a meal doesn't mean it was a good one. And I think we have to do a lot of work to retell the story of what really happened, which was like that was a very experiential time for not only Native children, but has had lasting effects generations. And like we need to be questioning how that has affected us today. And so while I don't agree with like kids going hungry, I also don't agree with them being experiments for the country and the military.
1: All right. You mentioned, you know, that there are some work and projects that are targeting our taste buds today. Can you talk about that? Is there work being done to change Native people's palates to be more welcoming to traditional foods and healthier foods?
0: Yeah, I think we've heard it in some of our speakers today. There is this like desire to create more access to traditional foods, to create more access to recipes, to figure out how to create the spaces where Native people can have access to traditional foods. These things are so important, but also I think collectively, one of the greatest impacts of colonization has been taking these very systematic, broad, sweeping policies that affected hundreds of communities and has isolated them into individual responsibility. Like, that impact of colonization is so detrimental to us. And so when we have people saying, I work with food systems, when we have grantees or partners who say, like, I do all this work, but my grandkids won't eat the food. They don't prefer, like, some of our traditional tastes. Like, that is an impact of colonization, because all of us, like, have a responsibility to, yes, create access, but we have to do it all collectively to, like, push up against these colonial pressures that still very much have a hold on us today.
1: Right. And we have about a minute left in the show here, but in the research paper, you wrote about a stove in your home, a wood burning stove, cooking stove, and how it conjures, you know, conflicting feelings. What does that stove represent?
0: Oh, gosh. I love the stove. It's a wood burning stove. My great grandmother brought it from her time at boarding school. We cook traditional foods on it. We have to use wood to put fire in it. So it's very cumbersome and it takes a lot of time. But I think that represents the experience of, like, our grandmothers. It's so hard, but it's, like, worth all the effort and all of these experiences have created, like, opportunity for us to, like, really re-explore what it means to eat indigenously.
1: All right. Well, that is all the time we have for our conversation today. I'd like to say thank you to our guests. We heard from Liz McKenzie, Alana Yazzi, and Ade Romero-Briones. Join us tomorrow for a discussion about organized efforts to dismantle the narrative that paints residential schools in an unfavorable light. I'm Andy Murphy.

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4: 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I'm Ed Ronco with a look at the weather. A rainy day today. Our high temperature will be just shy of 70 degrees in most places. Tomorrow, it's a 50-50 chance of showers. Temperatures again near 70 degrees. Mostly sunny, but cooler on Friday. We'll be in the low 60s. Saturday, as we head into the weekend, sunshine, temperatures in the mid-60s. A chance of some overnight showers taking us from Saturday night into Sunday morning. 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
6: They had personalities. They had real hopes and dreams of their own, and that's what I wanted to bring forward and give them this opportunity to have their story and the things that they accomplished have a spotlight shown on that instead of the fact that they were queens, wives, and then sometimes corpses.
5: Henry Tudor Must Die is Gillian Lane's first novel. 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

0: Live from NPR News, I'm Lakshmi Singh. Iraq is celebrating Sovereignty Day. More than 20 years after the U.S. invasion, the last American troops have withdrawn. Retired Lieutenant General H.R. McMaster was President Trump's national security advisor during his first term. McMaster also served in Iraq during both Gulf Wars. He spoke to NPR's Morning Edition about whether the mission should have ended now while the U.S. is at war with Iran.
1: This is going to embolden, I think, the Iranis to a certain extent. And it's not clear that there has been the enduring defeat of ISIS. Remember, that became the most destructive terrorist organization in history, taking control of territory the size of Great Britain and conducting something like 95 attacks outside of the area that it controlled, including, of course, remember, in Brussels and Paris and Marseille and so forth. So I think it's really important to ensure the enduring defeat of ISIS. And having troops there helps you. It just helps you develop the intelligence picture and work with Iraqis who are doing the majority of the fighting.
0: McMaster is a senior fellow at the Hoover Institution. Meanwhile, President Trump is celebrating the withdrawal. On social media today, he credited himself for that. A former Cornell University student's lawsuit alleging she was sexually assaulted by seven male students at a fraternity party is renewing questions about how colleges deal with reports of violent crime. Here's NPR's Alyssa Nadworny.
2: Title IX prohibits discrimination in schools based on sex. Under that law, the school's job is to make sure all students have a safe campus environment, equal access to an education. In the case of Cornell University, when the district attorney did not move forward with the criminal investigation back in 2024, the campus Title IX process got underway. In a statement, Cornell said its investigation took several months and led to expulsions and suspensions. The fraternity chapter was closed in 2024. Title IX has a lower burden of proof than a criminal case. But in recent years, there have been big changes. The Trump administration raised the burden of proof and also now requires schools to conduct, quote, live hearings with cross-examination. Alyssa Nadworny, NPR News.
0: New York City Mayor Zoran Mamdani has released a report on anti-Semitism and a strategy to combat the prejudice. More from NPR's Jason DeRose.
3: In a video released by the mayor's office, Mamdani says he spent this year listening to Jewish New Yorkers. What he's learned?
4: Anti-Semitism is real, and it is growing.
3: The report says that although Jews make up just 12% of the city's population, anti-Jewish hate crimes account for more than half of all confirmed hate crimes in New York, something the mayor calls unacceptable.
4: Jewish New Yorkers should feel cherished and celebrated in the most Jewish city in America.
3: The report, however, does not define anti-Semitism, and critics say Mamdani's repeated labeling of the war in Gaza as genocide has led to increased anti-Jewish sentiment. Jason DeRose, NPR News.
0: This is NPR. The Centers for Disease Control and Prevention has added a second measles death to its national tally this year. Comes after Pennsylvania reported four deaths linked to measles. NPR's Maria Godoy has details.
5: The CDC website did not identify where the death occurred, so it's unclear if the new death is one of the four reported in Pennsylvania. No other state has reported a measles-associated death this year. The deaths have become wrapped up in a political feud between Pennsylvania's Democratic Governor Josh Shapiro and Health Secretary Robert F. Kennedy Jr. When Shapiro announced the first two deaths, Kennedy initially questioned whether they were due to measles, and in a highly unusual move, the CDC initially excluded them from its weekly measles tally. The CDC says it's working with the Council of State and Territorial Epidemiologists to develop a standardized definition for deaths due to measles. Maria Godoy, NPR News.
0: The U.S. economy expanded at a pace of 2.2% in the second quarter. The Commerce Department says consumer spending and business investment were strong. Love that sweater from Macy's. Keep it. Change your mind. Maybe DoorDash it back. The service is known mainly for delivering your restaurant food or groceries, but DoorDash says that as of November, it also plans to start offering nationwide services for picking up or returning items you buy from participating retail stores through its app. Macy's, Anthropologie, and The North Face are among the latest companies to formally sign on. DoorDash's rival Uber Eats, also in the retail delivery business, it partnered with Costco and Foot Locker. It's NPR.
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7: Welcome to the National Writer Series from Interlochen Public Radio. I'm your host, Doug Stanton. Gillian Lane is an author, editor, journalist, and she's former executive director of the National Writer Series. She's just come out with her first novel, Henry Tudor Must Die. It's a feminist reimagining of the Henry VIII story with much less focus on the king himself, but rather on his six wives, some of whom rise from the dead for revenge. Gillian spoke with Beth Milligan, head writer for the Traverse City Ticker, at Milligan Auditorium in Traverse City in July of 2026. Beth asked Gillian if it was surreal to be an author on stage now after working for the National Writer Series behind the scenes.
8: Oh, it is. And I laughed because I said, do I go out first tonight? I'm never used to being the one coming to this chair. I would go to that chair or that podium. And so it's wild to be here, to be looking out at friends and family and hopefully some strangers. Hello, I'm Gillian. It's beautiful. This is the dream. We're here.
9: This is amazing. I'm so excited. I can't wait to get into this book with you, but I did want to talk a little bit about your journey getting here tonight. First of all, I want to start with your children's books. I am guessing you are probably one of the only people in this room who has been to Sesame Street, the Sesame Street. Gillian has been there. Talk a little bit about how you got into writing children's books and what you thought of going to Sesame Street.
8: Yeah, it was a dark and stormy night. I was working for a company called Sourcebooks in Naperville, Illinois, and I was a lowly production editor. That's like when you start in publishing, that's where you begin. And we had this manuscript come in for a Sesame Street book, and nobody was really loving it. And I took it home one weekend, and I just couldn't figure out how to make it the thing we wanted it to be. So I woke up on a Sunday morning with an entirely different idea in my head, and it was the night before Christmas, and all through the house, not a creature was stirring, not even a grouch. And I don't wake up very early, and I woke up that morning and went running to my husband, and I was like, an idea, it has struck. And so I wrote all day, and I brought the manuscript in that next Monday to my editor, and I said, this is not my wheelhouse, I'm probably overstepping, what do you think? And that became 'Twas the Night Before Christmas on Sesame Street, and went on to write four more books in that world, and got to know the Sesame characters very well. My favorite tidbit is that Elmo's favorite food is wasabi, and that's why Elmo has no eyelids. I'm not sure if that's canon, but I did watch an interview where that was said once, so tell everybody, all the kids in your life, Elmo's favorite food is wasabi, and then have them try it and see what happens.
9: And that's why he doesn't have eyelids?
8: Yeah, none of the Muppets have eyelids, so just burned them right off. So, yeah.
9: And it was also read at the White House for Easter, is that right?
8: Yeah, at the Easter egg roll during the Obama administration in 2015. Just One You was read there by Cookie Monster. So it was wild. And that was, I was, you know, a kid. I was in my early 20s. And then that was sort of the spark, you know? There's a direct line, obviously, from Sesame Street to the Tudors. So I just followed it. It was very easy and simple.
9: A lot of backstabbing and politics.
8: Yes, Bert and Ernie, don't get me started.
9: Well, I mentioned in my notes that it's a very dark kind of transition from Sesame Street to the Tudors. What got you interested in writing about Henry VIII in that time period?
8: Yeah, well, I've always loved history. Those Dear America books, if anybody remembers, that had the ribbons in, you'd get to the Scholastic Book Fair. That was my kryptonite. I credit my parents with taking me and my brother when I was 9 and he was 7 to the Tower of London. Classic place to take your children. And that was where I first learned about the six wives of Henry VIII. And it just stuck with me. It wasn't maybe my complete obsession at all times. I definitely went through my Cleopatra phase. You know, I've gone through all of these sort of interesting women of history. But I came back to Anne Boleyn a lot. And that was who started this book for me, and the idea of her always being branded this witch and this harlot, and obviously knowing that that was propaganda by the men at her time because she had not given Henry a son, and it just bugged me. And so I think it festered for, you know, 25 years and finally turned into a book. So, yeah, thank you, parents. You're here somewhere for taking me to the Tower of London. I appreciate that.
9: They're in the very front row, as parents
10: yes.
9: should be. Very excited. So you had this idea. I think you described before in some interviews that your husband, Craig, had kind of given you the Inglourious Bastard idea. Like, what does that mean? Like, to go back and maybe revise the history of what happens to these
10: yeah.
9: women?
10: Yeah. So there's a Quentin Tarantino film, Inglourious Bastards. And basically, in that film, they plot to kill Hitler. And they do. And it's great. And it's very cathartic. And I was laying in bed grousing about Henry VIII not getting what he deserved. And Craig just very, you know, simply says, well, why don't you just Inglourious Bastards him? As though that's just a thing one can do. But it, in fact, is a thing one can do. And so I stayed up all night plotting and plotting. And the next morning, I probably should have gone to work, but I think I started writing like at 7 a.m. And that was the beginning. That was in like either, I can't remember if it was late 2020 or early 21. So we're in the midst of the pandemic. And I'm writing this book about these women going out to get revenge. And that was where it started. It was obviously something I wanted to get published, but I got all the way through it, I queried it, I got rejected, and I put it away for years, like 4 years before I tried again.
9: Did you know how, because you had written children's book, but did you know how to write a novel then? Like, did you use software? Like, how did you even figure out how to structure a book?
10: Oh, Beth, I had written like 10 novels by that time. Some of them for practice, some of them in an attempt to get published. And I wrote YA novels to start. I wrote a rom-com. I wrote sci-fi. I wrote fantasy. I kept trying my hand. I was trying to figure out what I was good at, what I liked to do. And with being an author, sometimes you get stuck in a silo. So if I was going to make a book happen, I wanted to make sure it was in a genre I really liked and was passionate about. But none of those books happened. I famously, we were talking about this in the green room, 149 times before I got yes on this book. So I had a ton of practice, actually. And I had worked in book publishing. I was an acquisitions editor, so I hypothetically knew everything there was to know, and yet it still took a lot of time. And as I just say, it's novels, anything that you're querying, it's the right time, the right place, the right person, and you never know when that's going to be.
9: I mean, I think most of us, if we're rejected even once in our life, like, we just remember it forever. I can't imagine being
10: don't come to therapy
9: rejected
10: with me.
9: 149 times and getting out of bed in the morning. So how did you keep going to get to 150, which was the yes?
10: Oh, well, that nice guy Craig we talked about earlier and those nice parents of mine, they helped a lot. But I gave up for 2 years. After 2022, I decided this just isn't going anywhere. I'm not going to make this work. And I have a job that I love. I have a lot of things that fulfill me creatively. And I just thought, okay, I failed. I can't do it. A lot of people can't do it. That's okay. I cried myself to sleep, and 2 years went by. And then in 2024, at the very end of the year, I got inspired to pull this book back out again, out of its grave that it had been in for years. And I polished it up a little bit, and at the very beginning of 2025, I sent it out to 6 agents for 6 queens. I thought that felt like good luck. And it was. Who knew? So yes, I then got my yes, and the wild part was, so I've been on this journey 10, 12 years at that point, and I get an agent within 2 weeks of sending it out. I have a publication deal within a month and a half of that, and then, oh wait, it's a 2-book deal, and I haven't even written book 2 yet. So it just went from 0 to 120 overnight, mm-hmm. which was lovely, but also wild, complete whiplash.
9: Yeah. Were you tempted to go back to the 149, like Julia Roberts, and be like, big mistake, big mistake,
10: huge. Also, I can spite email some people later tonight. No, famously in the world of publishing, you will sometimes get rejections because agents, they get a lot of queries, but you'll get rejections on books that have even been published. So I might be so lucky as to have somebody email me next week and be like, oh, this isn't for me. And I'll be like, that's okay. I already published it with Penguin Random House. We're doing fine. So yeah, that's, publishing's a wild place.
9: So what was your research process like this? So first of all, I mean, I think maybe we can just have you tell folks a little bit about what it's about. It's kind of Henry VIII, but with a twist.
10: Yes.
9: And then how much did you decide to be historically accurate about versus where you thought you could take some creative licensing and telling the story in a new way?
10: For For sure. Yeah, I call this more historical fantasy than historical fiction. So the idea is Anne Boleyn is a witch. She manages to survive her execution, and she then teams up with several of Henry's other wives or wives-to-be to make sure he never does that again. And so it's a revenge romp. It's a girl power story. And there is magic. She, you know, she had this reputation as a witch. There were these kind of, after she died, they were repainting her portraits to give her six fingers and to give her a growth on her chin and all these things to make her evil, which Henry, who famously annulled a marriage because he thought a girl wasn't pretty enough, definitely would have married this warty-faced, six-fingered witch. So we know that was not the case. And so I really wanted to play into the idea of turning witch as bad into witch as power. And also the idea of these women always being lumped together and thought of as rivals rather than as individuals who, if they didn't have this king in the way, might have been friends. Mm-hmm. So I definitely take some liberties. I don't know that Catherine of Aragon and Anne Boleyn would have become best friends, but in this book, they do.
9: Well, there's been a lot, you know, put out about this time period. So, you know, you have everything from the TV show The Tudors to the musical Six, which is also kind of about the perspective of the wives. So I was curious, like, how much, if you were absorbing any of that and what maybe you liked or didn't like about what was out there and wanted to do differently.
10: Yeah, I think, so Six, the musical, was sort of happening at the same time I was writing this. So I didn't know it existed when I first wrote it. It was making its way across the pond to us. And I kind of joke that the queens were speaking to us from the beyond. They were saying it's time for our story, because so many other, even wonderfully done tales of this time, whether it's TV or movies or stage productions, center Henry. Mm-hmm. And in this book, Henry doesn't show up until like page 250. Because yes, they are out to get him, but it's a story about the queens. And so nothing is from his perspective. He does not get a redemption arc. He's not a handsome man on TV. So I felt, to me, that was my opportunity to do something different and to take a side of the story that hadn't quite been told yet.
9: Mm-hmm. You know, I think I've heard in some interviews people are asking you already, like, what kind of queen you are, like a Sex and the City, like, are you an Anne Boleyn? Are you a Catherine? You don't have to answer them what that is, because I get a sense from the book that you like all of the queens.
10: Yes.
9: But how did you, since they were decentered in history, how did you sort of figure out what personalities to give them or how to write their perspective?
10: Yeah. So it was actually really fun to learn more about them, because you knew that they were queens, that they were royals or women from these noble families. They were educated. That was sort of, you know, the bread and butter of what you learned in school. But I didn't know that Catherine of Aragon was the first, like, female diplomat. I didn't know that Anne Boleyn was this advocate for women's rights. I didn't know that Catherine Parr was the first woman in England to publish a book under her own name. So I got to learn all of these tidbits about these women that made them so much more rounded out than anything I had read before. And also, they were funny and interesting. I could find some writings from each of them that they had, you know, put down. And a lot of this is, you know, through the lens of very, like, religious or sort of royal proclamations types of things. But they had personalities. They had real hopes and dreams of their own. And that's what I wanted to bring forward and give them the opportunity, whether or not they would agree with my very modern hot pink interpretation of it all. But yeah, give them this opportunity to have their story and the things that they accomplished have a spotlight shown on that instead of the fact that they were queens, wives, and then sometimes corpses. Mm-hmm.
9: Did you end up having a favorite? I mean, you had mentioned Anne sort of started you
10: yes.
9: on this journey, right?
10: Yeah, I would say she's definitely my favorite. She, I think, just was this fascinating, fiery woman who couldn't survive her time. She was too ahead of it to survive it. I think she would do great right now. We would be good friends. but I honestly, Catherine Parr became, she's the sixth wife. I think she's usually sort of a bit of a footnote. She married Henry at the very end of his life. He died and her life went on. And she, to me, was so fascinating. She'd been married twice. One time, the man that she was married to was getting them into all this political trouble. and she was held captive with her stepchildren. She had obviously this writing piece to her. So she just has this story that I feel like deserves even more than what I gave her in this book, where I did technically make her into a Black Widow poisoner. She did go through three husbands. So there, I was like, there's a pattern there. So, but yeah, I'm. If you gave me a Parr and a Boleyn, I think I'd be pretty happy.
9: Okay. Well, I mean, I know we don't want to, but let's talk for just a minute about Henry.
10: All right.
9: Just for a second. I want to read just a couple quick descriptions from the book that you wrote about him. So here's a quote. He happily embraced his baser instincts, dismissing religion, spending extravagantly, flaunting mistresses. Anyone who didn't agree with him was a traitor. The man was undoing generations of societal progress. He's described as war-hungry, prone to bankruptcy, vain, having a penchant for gold.
10: We don't know anyone like this.
9: Being sullen when he doesn't get his way.
10: Totally made
9: like a bully. And overall just being like a very exhausting man who has, quote, a colossal fragile ego. Thank you. He does sound like someone else I know. So what were the parallels you were seeing in the politics there of the Tudors and our time as you were researching and writing?
10: Well, I'd love to say I had to try hard to do that, but I didn't. And truly, the history repeats itself became so true to me as I was working on this book, because I saw, especially at vulnerable times in England's history, in other countries at different times, there are men that will rise to power and they will take it with both hands and they won't let go. And that was what Henry did. He was the second of the Tudor line, and so he made his entire personality about maintaining power. That's why he was so desperate for a son, and that's why he went through all these women, why he went to war. He was just trying to make himself this dynastic, amazing king that no one would ever forget. And we haven't forgotten him, but for really different reasons. So he failed miserably, and what I love is that the best revenge is, yes, his son Edward did reign after him for a couple of years, but then we got Mary, and then we got Elizabeth I, who is sort of noted as one of the greatest monarchs of all time, the most enduring story, and the first incredibly strong queen to stand all by herself, never married, never had anyone beside her, and led England into the time of Shakespeare and the Enlightenment and Renaissance and this wonderful new world for them. So I think the best revenge is when the daughters rise up and cause some trouble. Sorry, parents. Look out.
9: And there's also maybe a message there that there's hope, that there is something beyond a Henry VIII, a time period
10: yes.
9: that we can look forward to.
10: Yes, yes, I okay. think so. Yeah,
9: we're just gonna
10: in
9: keep
10: just
9: that in
10: like
9: my pocket.
10: One
9: then.
10: To two more years.
9: You know, I had some conflicting emotions reading the end of the book. It's very satisfying to experience this other version of reality where these women are empowered. They get to take revenge. There's this amazing sisterhood. It feels like you feel like joy in that. You're like, this is how it should be. I then had a little bit of a come down where I was depressed thinking about how history had actually turned out.
10: Yeah.
9: I was wondering how you felt spending so much time in these queens' heads and having to sort of process the reality of what they went through versus your version, which is much more empowering.
10: Yeah. I think honestly, the first time I drafted it, they were characters to me. And then the second and third and fourth and 10,000th time I went through, they were real to me. And they were. I mean, these women lived and breathed 500 years ago. And I felt, especially this past year, so May was the 490th anniversary of Anne Boleyn's execution. And I cried that day thinking about this woman who was so smart and so driven and had the bad luck of catching the king's eye, the worst luck of not giving him a son, and then was killed because of that. And I'm glad we don't live in a time period where that, you know, would happen to us here in the United States, but it is possibly in different versions happening in other places in the world. And it just makes me think that there's still so much more we need to do. There are still so many more women that we need to protect, whose stories need to be told. I need everybody to find the Anne Boleyns of every time period and write their story, you know? And I think there's joy to be found, like you said, in getting this sort of fantastical, fictional version of what happened. But I think there's also joy to be found in thinking about how we can honor their memory going forward and how we can take what we love about them, fictional or otherwise, and put it forth into the universe and get our own revenge as best we can.
9: Yeah, I mean, you do have some sort of hints of that at the end of the book where the women are talking about what the sisterhood might look like in the future. And so that's, you know, I think that was inspiring, right? Did you want to?
10: Yeah, let's see. You keep talking. Let's see if I can find that line.
9: And I know it's near the end, but, and that's, I think that was one of the things I took from it was even if we can't go back in time, obviously, and sadly, Inglourious Basterds, Henry VIII, there is a message there about the future is not yet written. And so whatever is unfolding today, we have some role to play in sort of changing that for the betterment for women and going forward.
10: Yeah. And what a lot of this story is about is that Anne Boleyn and Catherine of Aragon have daughters that are going to take the throne. And so they're always thinking about what will life be like for them. And there is this line I usually don't read out loud because I lose the ability to do so, but, you know, cross your fingers for me. Our daughters are destined to follow in our footsteps until they can forge a new path, and they will. Think of what they might see 50 or 100 or even 500 years from now. 500 years was a long time. By then, surely there would be no need for the Hellebore sisterhood, for the daily battles for dignity and fairness and safety. One day, England will have a queen, Anne mused. One day, Marguerite said decisively, women will rule the world. So, let's do it.
9: I was reading a Cormac McCarthy book recently, and I came across a quote that actually made me think of this book. And the quote is, rage is only for what you believe can be fixed. All the rest is grief. And I thought, like, that really made me think of this theme as well, right? Like, when we talk about female empowerment or female rage, and especially in this era, where there's, even in this country, there are still fights to be had every day. Mm-hmm. There's rage, but there's also grief in mixed in with that as well.
10: Yeah, and you and I were talking about being eldest daughters, and we prefer rage, because then we get stuff done. If we're sitting around...
9: We don't have to feel our feelings.
10: Right, why would I sit around and cry? I can't do anything if I'm crying. I think it is... It's fascinating to think about how much we don't grieve of what's happening around us, that we are aware of and we accept, or not even accept, but understand that we can't change in that moment for everyone. And that's where I think the rage comes in. And I remember my mom saying, she was talking to one of her girlfriends, and she was like, gosh, Jillian's really mad. Why is Jillian so mad? And I was like, you know, I am mad. I do believe the if you're not angry, you're not paying attention adage to be true. But I think I'm also sad, and I think I'm also hopeful. Like, I don't think I could write this book without hope that it was going to get better, that we were going to reach this place that Marguerite talks about, where we don't have to fight the battles and that we've come out the other side. So I don't know if it'll happen in my lifetime, but I do think it will come.
9: Yeah, when people aren't mad, I'm like, what drugs are you on?
10: Yeah,
9: how,
10: and
9: how
10: maybe how do I get them? Yeah, but also if I'm not mad, who am I? So then I wouldn't have a skull, so that's like my whole personality now. It's true.
9: Well, first of all, I don't want to forget. Where does Henry here come from?
10: This was a gift from my husband because he doesn't want to become one.
9: Is that the classic 10th year anniversary, right?
10: Yeah, exactly. Yeah. It's diamonds, then skulls. The joke is, and he's sitting here, so I can't really get to him, but if you've seen Ricky Bobby in, is that Talladega Nights? I don't know what to do with my hands, and so I'll just keep getting higher and higher, so I need something to ground me, and that's this skull. Plus, I think it's scary, and that's fun, so.
9: It's a good one.
0: 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Coming up, more from Gillian Lane, author of Henry Tudor Must Die.

0: You're listening to the National Writer Series from Interlochen Public Radio. I'm Doug Stanton, a founder of the year-long book festival held in the City Opera House in Traverse City, Michigan. Now back to Beth Milligan's conversation with Jillian Lane.
1: So one thing that really struck me is, you know, there's a lot of feminist literature out there, mm-hmm. Which is great. And I think one of the things I thought about with this book is that in the U.S. today, I feel like we have this idea of people being self-sufficient. We're really a culture that's like, pull yourselves up by your bootstraps. And for women, it's like, how do you get ahead in the workplace? And how do you be scrappy in a man's world and take it and lean in and all of that? But that's very, also like the focus is very individualistic mm-hmm. and independent and isolated. And this book really emphasizes the power that comes when we're doing this work in community, when feminism is collective, and by collective I also mean men are involved and people of different backgrounds and sexual identities and races, so it's intersectional. And so I really loved the power of this book, is that the power of feminism and just advocacy for equality in general is when we're doing this work together.
2: Yeah,
1: it seems like. And I was like, how did that kind of come to you?
2: Well, that is the big thing I've been learning and unlearning, is that you really can't do anything alone. And again, as eldest daughters, we try really hard to do that.
1: I don't believe that. I believe I can solve this all by myself.
2: Correct.
1: Feminism,
2: yeah,
1: all of it.
2: Just exactly. And so I have been learning to ask for help. And, you know, you learn who shows up and who doesn't. Mm-hmm. But you do have to rely on other people. And if you try to do it all yourself, you're going to miss things. You're not going to know what you're missing, too. And so with these queens, I thought a lot about, you know, these aren't necessarily people that got along all the time in real life or even in this book. And sometimes your allies are not people that you perfectly align with. They're not your best friend. You don't get to go to war hand in hand with your buddy. Sometimes you're standing on the front lines with the enemy of your enemy. And so that was my thought here, of that there really is, for most people, more that we have in common than what separates us. And if we cut out the noise, and in this case, the noise is Henry, if we cut out the noise, we see that, and we can actually identify who our enemy is and fight the real one. And that's what, I have this great therapist, and she's always saying this great metaphor where there is a big enemy out there. And we talk a lot about how it is the billionaire capitalists who are keeping us where we are. And we are maybe marching on this battlefield toward them, but in the way are a whole bunch of other people who don't want the billionaire capitalists to win, but they also have been told we're the enemy. And so they're out there swinging their swords, and it's not my job to cut them down. It's my job to sidestep them, to see if maybe I can convince them to come to my side and keep marching toward my real enemy and not get stuck in the trenches fighting people that I don't need to fight. Mm. And that's where I think these queens find that, is that they maybe were fighting the wrong battles. They thought they had different enemies than they really do. And the moment that they can put that aside, that they can see through that, it becomes clear, then they can actually achieve change.
1: That's interesting, and that's a great way to think about it, like of the people who are, you know, right in front of you aren't necessarily, because I agree, we do often get mired in whatever political differences, religious differences, whatever they might be, class differences, and the idea that maybe you can see further something ahead on the battlefield that's more important, mm-hmm. and as you're marching towards it, if you can gently redirect, maybe sometimes even turn people around to say, hey, we're both actually going towards this thing, you know,
2: yes.
1: We're not at each other.
2: Yeah.
1: That's a powerful thought.
2: Yeah, exactly. And, you know, sometimes you're going to get cut up on that battlefield by other people, by people that are not your enemy, and you have to just sort of absorb that, which is really hard to do, and I'm not very good at yet. But you keep marching on, and you find the allies that you can, and you keep fighting the real fight.
1: Yeah. So speaking of fighting the patriarchy, I have spoken to enough female authors, some of whom have been on this stage, some of whom have just been in other areas of life, that I know, just like every part of life in our culture, the misogyny can be present in publishing too. And I was thinking about you being a woman publishing a book about a historical time period in the, well, actually, emails that you might start getting, even though it's clearly a fantastical take on history. scary. And I was just wondering if you've started to get those emails yet or DMs, and what is like your go-to response for that?
2: Yes. Well, and what was so lovely along the way was that my agent is from the agency that was the first female-founded agency in all of New York in the 1920s. My editor is a woman. All of my support team at Berkeley, all women. And like literally the first guy I interacted with on the internet was like, Anne Boleyn would never say that. And I was like, well, how do you know? Were you there? So I don't think he's 500 years old. If he is, he looks okay for his age. Not great. But I have definitely started to get, and this is where there is an author's note at the very end. I'm realizing I should have put it at the beginning, where I do point out that this is not meant to be a true and faithful retelling of what happened, which, again, if you like look at this, you might get that. But, you know, reading comprehension is really low in this country, you guys, so who knows? But it is interesting. Honestly, I use the block button pretty liberally at this point. But I have tried to engage a couple times and just say, you know, I understand that that's part of the history, and I love that. Sometimes I learn something new. Like today I was messaging with a lovely friend who told me that in one way or the other, all of the wives were actually related to each other or Henry, because there was so much inbreeding in Europe at that time. So yikes. But they were really all sisterhood. So look at that. I did it. But anyway, so I do learn things from this, and I try to take it as a learning experience, because I'm not a historian, you know, that's not my background. I'm an English major, I'm a writer, I'm a journalist. So I try to take some of it as an actual opportunity to learn about the history, and then I take the other part as an opportunity to say, that's okay, that's not the book for you. You might want a biography. And so hopefully I can direct them to a couple other sources. They'll enjoy more.
1: Yeah. I heard, I think it was on NPR, I heard an interview the other day with, because The Odyssey is out in theaters, they have been, you know, a lot of authors who've done translations of Homer have been featured in interviews, and there was a very notable woman who has been one of the translators, and she said on her website, she, and I was thinking about you, she has three buttons if you want to contact her. One is for media, one is for general inquiries, and one is labeled misogynistic trolls.
2: Oh my God!

0: idea for women everywhere to, like, if you're going to call me or email me, you have three options.
1: I will be updating my website tonight.
0: Over here. I would love to have that for the ticker. Just right over here. Move it to the side. So I understand, even as you were doing this amazing promo for this book that just came out yesterday, you had a launch party at Horizon Books yesterday, which was so great. You had great turnout. So even as you're celebrating and getting to just finally be in this moment of having a published book, you were also working on your second book right now, right?
1: Right now. Yeah. There's nothing like getting the edits on book two weeks before your book goes on sale. That will be fine. You will not be stressed at all. But yes, book two, I can't yet tell you guys the title because if my editor's watching, I'll get in trouble for this. But I can tell you, it comes out next summer. It is also, they're meant to be sort of standalones, but I recommend reading book one and buying it. That's marketing. But book two follows, it picks up with those daughters I was talking about. So it's Elizabeth and Mary. And what happens in history is Henry dies. He leaves the throne to his very young child, Edward, who dies when he's only 15. And this is at the point where the Reformation's happening in England. So they've split with the Pope. There's this big fight going on of what's the right kind of religion. Is it the Protestants? Is it the Catholics? What's happening? And when Edward dies, he wants it to stay in the Church of England Protestant family. And so he bypasses his dad's will, and he gives it to his cousin, Lady Jane Grey, famously the 9 days queen. Mary doesn't like that, and she comes for blood. And so a lot of that is very based in the real truth of what happened. But my version of events is really focused on Elizabeth and Mary. So I take sisterhood in this book as an opportunity for women to come together, and sisterhood in the second book as an opportunity to test the bounds of what it feels like when your sibling wants you dead. So we take a little left turn. But they really, in real life, there was a lot of danger to both of them at various times. But when Mary was queen, to Elizabeth, that she could at any point just chop off her head, because if you step out of line and you're a Tudor, you're in real trouble. So I got to write a villain for the first time. That was really fun. And I got to actually understand why you might make a lot of terrible choices if you had a really messed up dad named Henry VIII. So no therapy for Mary at that time, unfortunately. She really could have benefited from. But yeah, so that will be out next year. We'll hopefully be revealing the title and the cover in the next month or two. And then, yeah, gonna be back maybe here with, I don't know if it'll be hot pink, hot purple maybe, but I will be putting the author's note at the beginning of that book. And it literally ends with, I just was writing it the other day, it's like, historians, please take this with a grain of salt. I do know this didn't really happen. ... But I wish it did. So,
0: is there anything writing the second book that is harder or different or that
1: everything?
0: Everything. Yeah. I mean, like, talk about that. Well, I mean, first of all, too, now you have a published book out, so I imagine there's some pressure or expectations. Like, it's a follow-up. Like, what are you learning going through this process now that's different than the first time around?
1: Yeah. So the first time, I mean, I wrote this book for me. It was me and my computer and my cat and my Craig, and that was about it. That was all that the world knew of it. And so I had all this time to tinker with it and make it into my own. And the second time around, I have to think that I'm selling a book, not just to readers, but also to my publisher. And so it's definitely, there are more cooks in the kitchen, which is really interesting and new. And knowing that there are characters in this book that everybody knows Anne Boleyn a little bit, and everybody has an expectation that I hope I live up to be able to go into the next book and create characters that are just as distinct and that grab you as much and that there's as much drama. I mean, this literally opens on the eve of Anne's execution. So you're starting with a beheading. I'm like, how do I start another book with a beheading? I tried. There's a beheading very soon thereafter. But, you know, it's interesting to be thinking about the arc of a story when you're working in historical fiction, even historical fantasy, because while I am making things up, I am trying to stay true to certain realities. And so as much as I might like to throw in all these different plot points, if they didn't really exist or I can't even draw that, you know, short line to make them up, I don't want to do it. And so I am a little bit bound by real

0: reality and historical, like, truths. And so that makes it a little harder sometimes to create a narrative arc the way you would for a contemporary fiction or anything else you just made up. So I curse myself sometimes. And I also spend so much time on Wikipedia. It's crazy. More time maybe on Wikipedia than I do in my Word document, because I'll just like click link, link, link, link, link, and then all of a sudden my computer crashes. It's a whole thing. But Wikimedia, I am now that's Wikimedia is the foundation. I'm a donor now, that when they ask you for those $2, I give them $100. So.
1: Well, I know a lot of authors often hope that their work will be adapted. And this one is certainly in Henry Tudor Must Die, the characters are, to me, were so vivid. There's so many scenes of adventure and excitement and espionage and thrilling. So it seemed like it would really lend itself to an adaptation. Is there any plan to try and go that route?
0: Yeah. So now that it's out, we have basically a little pitch deck, and my agent is shopping it to TV networks and all of that. So we'll see. I mean, it's an uphill battle, and as any author will tell you, you might sell rights and it might never turn into anything. So, but I think we could all, like, just real quick manifest a little, like, Anne Boleyn energy that in 3 to 4 years we will be watching Henry Tudor Must Die on Netflix. So why not?
1: Well, I mean, I think it's a really interesting in time in publishing when your book is coming out right now. I think, you know, timing-wise, you may be lucky as a first-time novelist. And I say lucky, not taking away any of the enormous hard work that you've done.
0: I always say this is like 10% skill, 10% persistence, and 80% luck.
1: Well,
0: so.
1: And part the only reason I use that word lucky is just because with the sort of advent of AI now, we're just in this era. I mean, I think, you know, when I was kind of watching your book the last couple of months, as I knew it was getting ready and some press was coming out, there were at the same time stories about publishers who had first-time authors who got burned and found out that the books were written by AI, or this has become like a reality. And you're also an editor.
0: Yeah.
1: So I'm sure you have to sometimes watch in the writing that you're editing that AI isn't being used. How are you feeling about writing and editing in this era of AI?
0: Well, first, down with the robots. Long live the queens. Never have I ever, and never will I. I have informed my boss that if I am ever asked to use AI, I will quit on the spot. I informed my my publishing team. It actually took us an extra couple months to do our contract because I wanted anti-AI language in there. AI, generative AI, is the shorthand. We call it just AI, but the generative AI was built on the stolen work of authors, of illustrators, of other artists, of filmmakers. So many of my friends, even my own Craig, had their work stolen. You can look it up. There's this whole database that was used, and you can look up, and my name will be in there soon, because this will be stolen from me without my permission, without my consent, and without compensation. So on the one hand, I feel angry, weird, still mad. So I'm definitely, I am in that battle. I have said many times that is literally the hill I will die on. The robots can crawl up. I will stand there. I will learn from the Historic Weapons Guild how to fight them with swords, and if they get me, fine, I'm happy to go out that way. But I do think that we are seeing an actual reaction finally from people. Unfortunately, it did not matter to a lot of people that AI was built on so much stolen work. They still used it. They were like, oh, it's cute, I can make this little picture of myself. But now that they're seeing the data centers come out, and they're realizing, oh gosh, like, I don't want one of these in my backyard. It's taking, you know, having their own safety or comfort threatened before they're starting to care, but they are starting to care. So I'm grateful that people are finally connecting to this issue and fighting against it, and it's not just the artists screaming from the rooftops that not only is this theft, but it is degrading our thoughts. It is giving power over to other robots and or the people that program them to teach us what we want to know and what we want to think instead of letting us do it for ourselves. So big advocate for, you know, actually reading things. Don't let AI summarize it for you. Don't let AI do anything, honestly. Get DuckDuckGo or Ecosia. Screw Google. I don't know. They're probably going to cancel me now, but that's okay. Yeah, I think now is the time to push back, and I'm really grateful to be in a place that I can try to do that, that I finally have a way to speak about that and champion the people that are fighting. And I'm glad that my publisher's on the front lines suing all the companies for the work that they stole, so I'm really proud to be where I am.
1: Yeah. Well, and I think it's also, you know, a credit to the National Writers Series with, like, the Young Writers Program that they have and all the education work they do. You know, I have two nieces and two nephews who are enormously creative, but I do see a generational pushback. I mean, we think of young people as being the people who are the tech adopters. Mm-hmm. I see so many, like, Gen Z, Gen X, who hate AI, mm-hmm. also, who, just like the young author we had on stage tonight, are doing their own amazing work. So if you're young, if you're in any age, I'm with Jillian, but if you're especially if you're a young artist, like, don't worry about that stuff. Do your own art. It's
0: yes.
1: amazing. You don't need AI. You don't need computers.
0: You will be so much better if you don't use it. And I want to give a quick shout out. I have a friend in the audience named Penny who is working on her first book right now. And she, you guys, keep an eye out. It might take us a year or two, but we are going to make something amazing. And I'm so amazed by the young people that read. I have a friend named Auden who's 5 and he reads chapter books. Like, I am just in awe of the young generation. I don't even know, Gen A, where are we? Gen B, Gen R? Like, how far have we gone?
1: Like, we're cycling back.
0: We have.
1: Again.
0: But they are picking up where, like, we in the 90s left off, and they are the scholastic kids, they're the library kids again, and that's giving me so much hope.
1: Yeah. Well, I wanted to shout out some of the, you know, people and places that are helping, I think that inspired you and I, and also maybe some of the people who are in this room. So one of those categories would be teachers, who just do incredible work, and I think we had the same AP Lang teacher,
0: yeah,
1: not
0: did.
1: At the same time.
0: Miss
1: Yes.
0: Yay!
1: Okay. It's funny when you're older, you know, I'm in my 40s now, but, like, I think when I had Miss Vanderzee, I cannot call her Larissa.
0: No, it's illegal.
1: For me.
0: Yeah.
1: But, you know, she was probably, I'm going to guess, in her 20s young, and so she wasn't that much older than us, and we gave her such a hard time, but she was an incredible teacher. I was reading, like, all the King's Men. It just had such a profound mm-hmm. influence on me. She's now the librarian at TC Central, and I also want to shout out librarians for being on the front lines of
0: yes.
1: getting books into the hands of kids in a political era where they're often being banned, but, you know, at schools, librarians are doing the Lord's work. But I just wanted to give you a chance to talk, too, about either Miss Vanderzee or...
0: I can't believe you gave her a hard time. I would never. Oh, my God.
1: I mean, she liked it. We gave her, like, a hard time in a fun way.
0: No. Bad, Beth, bad. Bad, as Rocky would say. So I tell this story all the time, but it's my favorite one. I was waiting to be called on. This is in Miss Vanderzee's class, and we're in AP Lang. I'm so excited to be called on. I have a pen, and it's got a little, like, one of those little edges on it, and I'm just flicking it. I'm like, oh, my God, she's going to call me. I'm so nervous. And she finally does, and I go, bing, and it goes flying across the room, and everyone is like, oh my God, Jillian, you're so, like, nerdy. That's so sad that you're, like, this scared. I think I did get the question right, so that's really all that matters in the end. I have my All the King's Men book still with its little tabs. That's how I learned that you could write in books. I don't do it anymore because now I'm scared to do it again, so I need to go back to school, clearly. But yeah, I think I have several teachers that I'm so lucky to even still have what they wrote to me, either at the end of the year or on a project. Miss Dopke in the third grade, Miss Schneider in the fifth grade, Miss Larimer in the sixth grade, all of them. Yeah, that's just elementary school. We're working through. But they were, like, I have these notes from them that just said, keep writing. And so that gave me confidence going into junior high, which is a big, scary thing to do. And then I had Miss Angove, and I just loved learning from her. And then I had Miss Light, and I was so lucky that at every stage, even before I got to high school, when I started to think for real, I wanted to learn more about writing, that I had people that encouraged me. And so then I get to Mrs. Weber in the 10th grade, and then I have Miss Vanderzee, and then I have Miss Shelley Barnes. And I don't think if I had not had those people saying, you're good at this and you should keep doing this, that I would have ever been here. I think I would have picked some regular job to have. Like, I mean, think my poor parents, an orthodontist and an MBA. And I'm like, I'm going to be an English major. And like the fear that they must have felt as they were so kindly sending me to the University of Michigan to get an English major. And it worked out great. Like, but what are the odds? And so, I know. But I do think, like, it takes, especially for a young girl, to have that confidence. And never, I doubted myself in my ability to get published, but I never really doubted myself in my ability to make words and make stories. And so that, no matter what, stuck with me, whether it was really bad poetry, which maybe I'll release some now from like eighth grade. It's really angsty and terrible. Beth was getting to hear a snippet of it backstage. We're gonna exchange, it's like a tit for tat situation. Like, I show you mine, you show me yours, because it's scary what was happening in the mind of a 14-year-old Jillian. But I love that was always a part of my life. I kept a diary. I was always reading. I just never disconnected from that. And I think there's so much in the world that tries to pull you away from art and creativity and your dreams. I mean, this is what I wanted to do when I was five. Like, who here is doing what they wanted to do when they were five? Like, we're told not to believe in those dreams. And so I got to do it. Like, Mom, did you want to be an orthodontist when you were five? Yeah. So she was really good, though. I have a lovely smile. So thank you, Sarah Bergsma. But yeah, so I think it's just, I think without that backbone, you can't do it. So I have been trying really hard to encourage people that are writing, whether they're old or young or anywhere in between. But I met somebody new yesterday, and he said, oh, I would really love to, you know, write a novel, but I can't do it. I haven't done it. And I said, you haven't done it yet. And you never know when you're actually going to do it. You know, it is work. It's not easy, but you can do it.
1: The other thing I just wanted to mention is libraries. Because we have teachers, we have bookstores, we have so many great women-owned bookstores in Traverse City,
0: yeah,
1: by
0: we
1: the
0: do.
1: Way. So kudos to all of them. But I think you and I share a fondness. Obviously, the tattle we have today on Woodmere is great, but the old Sixth Street Library and sneaking up to the Michigan Room and bringing our little books in, and just like, what were your memories of going to the library when you were a kid?
0: Well, that was where my grandma would take us. And so I just have all these, it's honestly more sensory than anything else. The smells, the sounds, just what it felt like to walk into that quiet space and the rustle of pages and that old book smell and old building smell, because it wasn't very old building then and it's only gotten older since. But I think that was where I first like fell in love with hearing stories before I could even read. You know, we would go to that story hour and we would sit there and listen and then check out as many books as they would let you to take home. And then I was so lucky that my elementary school was also a public library. And so I read everything I possibly could all the way through in the appropriate kids section. And the librarians were like, well, you can go into the grown-up section if you want. And I did, unsupervised. And I read some stuff. Like, I remember reading one that I was like, what is she doing to hit and what? And so, but the good news is, and this is what I think is so weird that parents freak out about that now, is like my parents vaguely knew what I was reading, but they weren't keeping tabs on me, which was good, and yikes, but you know, but like I knew what was appropriate for me. If I read something and I was like, ooh, I don't like this, it's too violent or it's too whatever, I would put it down. And I also got to learn things about myself as a reader doing that. And I think now with these book bans and these parents just hovering like vultures over what their kids are reading, and if they don't align exactly with what the parents believe, how is the kid going to grow up and learn who they are? Mm-hmm. That's, if anything's indoctrination, it's that. So, read freely, my kids.
1: Yeah. I feel like it's a rite of passage as a child to read like It.
0: And yes, to read as like
1: way too long and then have nightmares for 4 years. And then you kind of get a sense of like what you can handle as a kid.
0: Right.
1: And not,
0: if you don't end up like a little bit messed up from reading a book, you haven't done it right.
1: It's true. It's true. Well, it is so incredible, again, to have seen your whole journey from helping to bring authors on the stage to being an author yourself. And I loved the book. We'll have it for sale out in the lobby tonight. Jillian will be out there personalizing and talking to all of you. So please get your copies and please give a warm round of applause for Jillian Lane.
2: Thank you. Thank you. That was Beth Milligan talking with Jillian Lane. Lane's novel is called Henry Tudor Must Die. 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
5: From Michigan Public, this is Stateside. I'm April Baer. Today, where young voters are turning to make their voices heard with the midterms coming up.
6: There's become a growing distrust within our institutions that are supposed to be the pillars of our democracy.
5: Also, the tale of two bridges, the ambassador, the Gordie Howe, and the guy who almost single-handedly put a wrench in U.S.-Canadian relations.
7: I mean, the bridge company wasn't thinking about what they were wiping out. They had tunnel vision. Bridge vision, I guess, is what it should be called.
5: Plus, scientists try to get hands around nitrate pollution, causing harmful algal blooms.
8: So rather than converting it into nitrogen gas again, actually using nitrate as a precursor for other value-added products.
5: All that ahead today on Stateside.
9: Live from NPR News, I'm Lakshmi Singh. Celebrations in Baghdad is heard through the Associated Press now that the last American troops have withdrawn from Iraq 23 years after the U.S. invasion. At the White House today, President Trump noted that the U.S.'s military presence in Iraq spanned the George W. Bush, Obama, and Biden administrations, but ended with his own.
10: It's been a long time with very bad decision-making that got us involved in this quagmire. In the first place, it was a quagmire.
9: Trump speaking today at a White House event celebrating Hispanic Heritage Month. A flight from United Arab Emirates to Israel had to make an emergency landing after a pilot allegedly tried to crash the plane with dozens of people on board. Israeli Prime Minister Benjamin Netanyahu says a pilot stabbed the co-pilot before being neutralized by passengers and crew. The Fly Dubai aircraft made an emergency landing in Saudi Arabia before continued on to Israel. The pilot has been arrested. A group of small companies and nearly two dozen states are challenging President Trump's latest effort to impose double-digit tariffs on nearly everything the U.S. imports. NPR's Scott Horsley reports that tariff opponents made their case before a specialized trade court today.
11: After two earlier rounds of worldwide tariffs were struck down by the courts, the Trump administration imposed a new set of import taxes, relying on a different trade law called Section 301. Plaintiff's lawyer Pratik Shah argues that law is designed to go after individual countries that behave badly, not virtually every U.S. trading partner.
12: It would be a massive transfer of taxing power from Congress to the executive to allow them to forego the country-specific sort of findings that 301 requires.
11: U.S. importers paid more than $20 billion in tariffs last month, but the government also refunded $11 billion from earlier tariffs that were ruled illegal. Scott Horsley, NPR News, Washington.
9: A court has blocked Tennessee from carrying out the first execution of a woman in the state for the first time in more than 200 years. Judges are considering a defense motion about the woman's history of abuse as a child. Tony Gonzalez of Member Station WPLN reports.
13: Krista Pike was convicted for a murder she committed at age 18. She and her boyfriend tortured and killed Knoxville classmate Colleen Slemmer. Pike is 50 now and the only woman on death row in Tennessee. Death penalty opponents have criticized the sentencing process. That's in part because of how young Pike was when sentenced to death and how little court consideration there was for her history of mental illness and severe childhood sexual abuse. Her defense team is also among those challenging the method of lethal injection. Cases have mounted since a failed execution in May when medical staff couldn't insert an IV.
9: That's Tony Gonzalez reporting. This is NPR News. The woman accused of firing a rifle at the home of Rihanna and A$AP Rocky has been charged. An indictment unsealed today reveals that Ivana Lizette Ortiz has been charged with multiple felonies, including attempted murder. She has pleaded not guilty. Investigators allege Ortiz fired at least 20 rounds at the couple's home, striking places where the couple, their children, and staff were located. No injuries were reported. The United Kingdom is advising all of its universities to cut ties with the China General Technology Research Institute. The government accuses the Chinese government of using the facility to develop spy technology. Britain's domestic intelligence agency, MI5, says more than 100 academics linked to the UK have worked on projects secretly funded by Chinese intelligence. It is illegal in the U.S. to make a baby using gene-edited human embryos, but NPR's Rob Stein explains at least two startups are hoping to change that.
14: Origin Genomics in New York City and Preventive Bio in San Francisco are trying to produce enough evidence to convince regulators that it would be safe to use modified embryos for reproduction. The companies say gene-editing embryos could help millions of babies from being born with rare but devastating genetic disorders. Critics, however, warn it may never be safe and worry that allowing gene editing of human embryos for any reason could open the door to someone trying to go further and create designer babies. Rob Stein, NPR News.
9: I'm Lakshmi Singh, NPR News in Washington.
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16: What does it take to recall a public official? 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On the Up North Lowdown, we're talking with the organizer of that petition drive and a reporter who's been following the story for a long time. 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
5: Welcome to Stateside. I'm April Baer. Glad to have you with us. Today, some hope for possibly getting ahead of nitrogen pollution, which causes toxic blooms around Midwestern lakes.
8: And our system does two things. It removes it from the environment with very, very high binding affinity and also transforms it into a value-added product, ammonia, which is in itself another fertilizer and huge industrial product.
5: That story's ahead today, but first, when you're young, it's very common for people to advise you to be the change you want to see in the world. That is an important idea, but what if the moral stances that move you are not easy to find in the political landscape? This week, we bring you another episode of our podcast series, What the Vote, speaking with younger voters about their takes on the midterms. We're going to pass the mic to Duania English. He'll take it from here.
6: One of the big factors that I would say that has influenced me is growing up Black in America. That itself comes with a lot of things. It has forced me to become aware of what's happening in the country. My name is Duania English. I am from Michigan State University. I was born and raised in Kentwood or Grand Rapids area of Michigan, and I am a Democrat. Politics and the state of our democracy is something that keeps me up at night. A lot of times it fills me with joy, great concern, and I want to do something about it. I've grown up watching things that I am just not satisfied with, but I think we can do better. The thing that has been on my mind the most would be human rights and just ethics in general. Who are we as Americans? There's become a growing distrust within our institutions that are supposed to be the pillars of our democracy. And if those things are losing its legitimacy or its power, then everything else is going to crumble. One day, I am going to become a public servant. I spent a lot of time looking at what's happening in the world, and I want to do something about it. And I believe that I have the platform, whether that just be my voice or just my interest in these things, to make a change. And I believe if something's affecting you that much that you can't stop thinking about it, you should go for it. So that's why I will be running for office. I would say that one thing that politicians need to recognize is that Gen Z is not going away. My generation, we receive a lot of criticisms that we're too sensitive or we're too radical for things, but really we're just passionate. And I'm only 21, but I've grown up seeing corrupt systems. I've grown up in Michigan, seeing systems fail, seeing what's not working, what has been working, and I've been spending a lot of my adulthood, teenage life learning about these issues so I can fix it. I am fed up. My motivation for the midterms is I am fed up. I think that's the most simple way to put it. The 2024 election results were very disappointing to me. And just since then, I feel like there's just been a downfall. And there has been a lot of times where I do feel unmotivated, where I do feel sad, discouraged. But democracy requires participation. And so I understand that we can't give up. We have seen that it works. Sometimes hope works. This country, we are a nation that very diverse, very different, but at the end of the day, I believe we have the same goal. We fall behind, but we get back up. And as long as we keep trying to push further into our ideals of what we believe in, I think I still have hope in America.

0: Michigan's environmental agency, EAGLE, sends investigators into neighborhoods all over the state to look into the noxious odors that are reported by residents. These scientists don't do their measuring with tools. They're using their noses. WMUK reporter Elliot Russell went sniffing in the field alongside an EAGLE investigator.
1: I got a call today that somebody was smelling some suspicious odors in the Vine neighborhood.
2: Michael Cox works for EAGLE. He's an investigator in its air quality division based near Kalamazoo. Cox takes me on a mock investigation, mimicking an average day on the job outside Chenery Auditorium in Kalamazoo's Vine neighborhood.
1: And we're going to want to see, obviously fill out this form that I have here with the date, what the temperature might be, sky conditions, wind speed, wind direction.
2: Cox's job is to identify noxious odors in residential areas around Southwest Michigan. Working in the field without scientific instruments, his most important tool is his nose. His sense of smell, his only means of locating stenches reported to EAGLE by residents, like those from industrial facilities or construction sites.
1: And noting these things down will give you an idea as to which way the odor might be coming from, so you can kind of get a sense as to what it might be or where it might be coming from.
2: But how effective is this method of sniffing out noxious odors?
3: A sensory assessment is appropriate for an odor complaint, and it probably is the most appropriate first response.
2: That's Doug Williams. Before retiring, he spent almost 26 years as a chemist at CalSec, a Kalamazoo company that manufactures food and beverage flavoring. Williams says sensory analysis is a well-developed science. But he adds the validity of sensory analysis hinges on training.
3: But you do have to refresh and go back to the standards and remember them and test on them to keep your edge as a panelist.
2: He says CalSec trials its flavorings through a panel of 6 to 12 analysts who are screened for their sensitivity to taste and smell, then trained for months. Sensory analysis can be done by individuals, too, like experienced perfumerists and flavorists.
3: If you're a perfumerist, though, or a flavorist, you could go a couple of years under some sort of apprenticeship to develop and then take the advanced tests, which involve recognitions of dozens, if not hundreds, of standard compounds.
2: EAGLE investigators go to an odor school every 2 years, Cox tells me, and apprentice with working investigators before going into the field on their own. But unlike their counterparts at CalSec, they primarily identify odors using descriptors like musty or earthy rather than by chemical compound. Air Quality Division Director Chris Etheridge says his department would like to provide more training to investigators or send multiple investigators into the field, but resources in his department are limited.
4: Many times they don't have the luxury to be able to send two staff out.
2: Since EAGLE investigators aren't expected to identify chemicals, WMU atmospheric chemist Stephen Burtman suggests using instrumental analysis. He advocates for methods that can break down air samples into their individual chemical ingredients, like mass spectrometry or gas chromatography.
5: But many agencies have mobile labs, like a trailer that they pull. They've got this instrumentation and they can set up and measure in a specific spot.
2: But EAGLE investigators can't use scientific equipment to investigate odors because doing so would deviate from the agency's methodology, which requires them to use sensory analysis alone. Etheridge says it's been that way for his entire 27 years at EAGLE.
4: We have a very specific methodology that we follow now, and we're always mindful to make sure that we're following our approved methodology.
2: According to a spokesperson for EAGLE, Rule 901, which covers noxious odors, was codified as a part of the Michigan Air Pollution Control Rules in 1980. Since then, the rule and the agency's procedure for investigating it, limited to sensory analysis, has not changed at all. This is what WMU chemist Stephen Burtman has to say.
5: Yeah, well, I guess I would call it the Dark Ages method, right? Because what if that person has a cold or is congested or ate hot chilies for lunch and, you know, can't smell a thing?
2: Etheridge says that changing EAGLE procedure is an arduous process that requires legislation from state representatives or a lawsuit that challenges current procedure. Making changes to approved methodology also runs the risk of undermining EAGLE's past investigations.
4: It gives the accused the opportunity to punch holes and to our authority.
2: Instrumental measurement can be used to determine what threat a stench poses to public health. Burtman says that's a crucial responsibility of EGLE. But odor, as a sensation, remains particularly subjective, setting it apart from how air quality or chemical emissions are measured.
5: Some people's poo is another person's rose, right? You know, everyone's got a different take on the smell of different things.
2: I'm Elliot Russell.
0: As you're going about your life, are there people you talk to on the regular who you might have some political disagreements with? I know. Politics has been a third-rail topic for a lot of folks the last couple of years. It's the stuff that can break up a holiday dinner or even a friendship. But we're working on a segment for our podcast On Hand that's all about Michigan's status as a purple state. And it feels important to talk about this. There really are a lot of people in all of our lives who see things differently. If you can talk to us about your situation, drop us a line. The email address is onhand@michiganpublic.org. You can also find us through the On Hand podcast page at the Michigan Public website. We have a super simple submission form that you can use to reach out to us. We're looking forward to hearing from you. Time for the break now. After that, we get deep into the drama around the Ambassador Bridge. You're with Stateside.
6: What does it take to recall a public official? They're finding out in Antrim County as circulation begins on a petition to remove the county clerk from office. On the Up North Lowdown, we're talking with the organizer of that petition drive and a reporter who's been following the story for a long time. 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
7: Now we're in full gear, air packs and everything, and we're in the house together. And all of a sudden we look down and here's this old lady, elderly lady, excuse me. She was right between us. Her name was Granny Wilson. She's going, "What's going on in here? What's happening?" We go, "What are you doing in here?" We grabbed her, literally grabbed her and carried her outside. We had to get her out of there. And we laughed. We couldn't believe it. You know how thin nightgowns are. That's what she had on. When we took her out, there was other people. They were going, where did you find her? She don't live here. We said, "I know, but she walked into there." Wanted to make sure that her friends were out of there, I guess. Faces all soot. I tell you, she was just a funny lady, you know. Granny had to be involved in everything, you know what I mean? She had to know what was going on, and we still laugh about it to this day.
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7: And you want to hear the worst part about it? She was related to me.
0: This is Stateside. I'm April Baer. Every journalist struggles with having to make edits. We have to do it, but it can be one of the most unfun parts of our work. Next week, Detroit Story Fest is offering you and a live audience a chance to hear some of the best storytelling from top journalists working in Southeast Michigan with fewer edits. Folks will be there from the Detroit Free Press, Outlier Media, and Bridge Michigan, giving background on some of their best reported features. I'll be there too, sharing the stage with a guy whose work I respect so much, Andrew Lapin. Andrew's been on Stateside before. And this year, he reported a really fantastic segment for the radio show and podcast 99% Invisible. It was all about the undeniable effect that a certain international bridge has had on life here in Michigan and in Canada and really across the continent. Of course, we're talking about the Ambassador Bridge. We'd like you to listen to some of Andrew's 99% episode today. I'm sure you know parts of this story, but I bet there's some of it that'll still take you by surprise. Let's listen. You're going to hear Andrew Lapin's voice first, and also 99% host Roman Mars.
9: Every day, endless lines of trucks wait for hours on a concrete plaza flanked by rows of traffic cones so they can be processed by a border agent. The Ambassador is the linchpin of the North American auto industry. 30% of all trade between the U.S. and Canada rolls over this bridge.
10: Everybody has to use the bridge because they basically don't have any other choice. There's a tunnel nearby that's too small for most trucks to drive through, and the next closest international bridge is some 65 miles away.
9: To get to the bridge, all those freight trucks first have to drive by a residential neighborhood in southwest Detroit called Mexican Town. And for many years, they had to drive right through it. Mexican Town is right at the bridge's entry point, and residents have suffered through loud honking and negative health effects for decades. Here's how Sam Butler, president of a local neighborhood group, described it to me.
11: There is this like black soot on like windows or on the outside of people's homes that face the bridge that you can like literally take your finger, wipe off a piece of this black soot. Living so close to a international crossing that gets 10,000 trucks per day.
9: Folks in Windsor don't like the bridge either. It's not well maintained. Large chunks of concrete have been known to break off and fall on the streets below.
10: Basically, everyone in the surrounding area hates this bridge, but they have nobody to complain to. They can't petition the city or the county or even the U.S. or Canadian governments because none of them own this bridge.
9: In fact, for the longest time, the Ambassador Bridge was owned by one guy. You had to take it up with him, if you could get a hold of him.
12: I'm a quiet, private man. But somebody decided to make me something other than being private. I didn't.
9: That's Manuel Maroon. He went by Maddie. He owned the Ambassador Bridge from 1979 until 2018, when the ownership transferred to his son, Matthew. For decades, he was, quietly, one of the most important people in Detroit.
10: When Maddie Maroon died in 2020, he was a billionaire. A good chunk of his empire was funded with bridge tolls and the duty-free gas stations on the bridge.
9: By this point, you're probably asking the obvious question. How can one man and his family own an international bridge, a critical piece of infrastructure that so many people have to use? Actually, a lot of critical infrastructure is privately owned. And the story of the Maroon family and Detroit shows how this kind of relationship can go totally wrong.
10: The Ambassador Bridge has always been privately owned, and when it was built in the 1920s, that wasn't so unusual.
9: At the time, the economy was booming, and the country was modernizing. But local governments were often slow to act, so big infrastructure projects, like bridges, sometimes needed private investors to get off the ground. I should add, the mayor of Detroit at the time did not like the idea that this bridge would be privately owned. He tried to stop it. But after the city passed a ballot proposal by a huge margin, he had no choice. The stakes were driven into the ground in 1927. At a ceremony to mark the occasion, a 16-year-old girl in high heels balanced across a catwalk over the Detroit River. This girl, Helen Austin, was the daughter of one of the bridge's original investors. Reports at the time said she was the first person to walk across the river.
10: Here's what one local newspaper wrote that day. Through the clouds of dark brown smoke that rose above the railroad, one could vision a mighty steel structure of greater clearance than the Brooklyn Bridge, spanning the Detroit River and opening a new era in continental transportation.
9: But the celebrations were short-lived. The Ambassador struggled after the Great Depression and for years had financial problems. The owners managed to keep it open by making the bridge into a publicly traded company with shares available on the stock market. For a time, this approach helped keep the bridge solvent. But ultimately, the decision to sell shares opened the door to a takeover by one man, a man nobody in Detroit had ever really heard of.
13: His basic biography ought to be that of rags to riches American hero, and instead he's probably the most disliked businessman in Detroit by far in a couple of generations.
9: That's John Gallagher. He's a retired Detroit Free Press journalist and one of the only people to have ever interviewed Maroon, who really was a self-made success. Maroon started working in his dad's garage after college and tenaciously grew that into a local trucking empire.
10: Matty Maroon outbid some fierce competition, including from Warren Buffett, to get total ownership of the bridge. Matty Maroon actually had a long history with the Ambassador before he purchased it. His family had been pushed out of their home by the original construction project. But 50 years later, the bridge was all his. Basically, a license to print money.
14: You have a family-controlled private company of scale, right? That, you know, you do the math, but they must have been turning millions and millions of dollars of unbelievable profit from this asset.
9: This is Steve Tabachman, a former Democratic Michigan state representative from Southwest Detroit. He says after Matty Maroon bought the bridge in 1979, he became a notorious figure in the community. Describing every shenanigan Matty Maroon got up to in Detroit would take hours. I'm not going to do that. But baseline, according to Tabachman, Maroon didn't do very much to address the long-standing complaints about noise and dirt in the neighborhoods near the bridge. Detroit's wealthiest businessmen have tended to give a lot to local charities, especially when the city started losing people in the mid-20th century. But Matty Maroon wasn't a big public philanthropist.
10: He was more focused on expanding the bridge empire. In the 1980s, Maroon bought up a bunch of land near the bridge. Then he presented a plan to expand the ambassador's entryway, the opening plaza. This expansion was so the bridge could accommodate more traffic and bring in more tolls.
9: To accomplish this, Maroon needed to buy up the land near the bridge's opening. But there was one problem. That land was already occupied by a vibrant residential neighborhood.
15: I mean, the bridge company wasn't thinking about what they were wiping out. They had tunnel vision. Bridge vision, I guess, is what it should be called.
9: Kathy Wendler is a Detroit native. She worked for the Southwest Detroit Business Association for decades, first joining in 1981, 2 years after the Maroons took over the bridge. Her job was community development. She soon realized that meant she would have to oppose the Maroons.
15: It was located in a community. It was located in a place. And that place was at least as important as that bridge.
9: Important, and to its residents, pretty special. Southwest Detroit was not some big industrial depot. Far from it. This is a closely knit neighborhood. A lot of the Motor City is really spread out. Wide boulevards, meant for a lot of cars. But Southwest, it's dense, and it's accessible.
15: It was walkable. You didn't have to have a car. You could get groceries. You could go to the doctor. You could get dry cleaning done. It was vibrant.
9: For the folks living here, the neighborhood felt special. And the Maroons and their ambitious plans quickly became everyone's business. Here's Sam Butler again, the head of a local neighborhood group.
11: I don't think it's hyperbole to say that a lot of neighbors feel like the bridge company has historically been an existential threat to the neighborhood.
10: Throughout the 80s, Matty Maroon bought up a lot of property to expand his bridge empire. His representatives went door to door in the Mexican Town neighborhood, purchasing one house after another and putting pressure on the residents who stayed.
9: Anthony Benavides is a Southwest Detroit community activist. He says the Maroons used a tactic called blockbusting to buy up local real estate. Basically, they would buy up houses and depopulate the street so that eventually everyone would leave.
16: He was strategically buying houses throughout the block and just letting them sit there. They were vacant, so of course you had drugs, you had prostitutes, you had wild dogs.
9: Anthony loves his community. He's worked for years at a public park in the area, in full view of the bridge. And he saw the systematic destruction of his neighborhood up close.
16: The people next door to that house, they sat there looking at a vacant house for years until they are begging Manny Maroon to buy their house.
9: Sometimes the sales agents gave no indication they were there on behalf of the Maroons. They'd represent companies with names like Mexican Town Real Estate Company.
10: Some unsuspecting homeowners were desperate to get out of the area that was being hollowed out and collapsing from blight. They were happy to sell. Only later did they learn the truth about who bought their property.
9: A lot of the property the Maroons were buying wasn't anywhere near the bridge. And once they owned them, the Maroons weren't that interested in doing anything with them. In fact, the Maroons accumulated so many blight tickets over the years that they struck more than one deal with the city to pay them off in negotiated lump sums. This kind of thing, buying property and just letting it go to seed, it was happening a lot in Detroit around this time. The city was declining rapidly in the 80s, and land was selling for cheap. That meant land speculators could sweep in, take advantage of an economic downturn, and hoard real estate just in case Detroit ever made a comeback without having to worry about keeping it up. Who was going to foreclose on you? The city? They were broke.
17: If you can buy that property
14: for $500, $1,000, $3,000. I guess you're investing that on a speculation that hopefully one day, someday, somebody comes and wants to buy that property, and they're willing to pay you multiples of that, you know, few thousand dollar purchase price, and the properties become valuable. And the worst case scenario is you lose the property to tax foreclosure, but that is a 30-year gamble, and then you're only out your original cost.
10: While many of their properties fell into disrepair, the Maroons still made huge profits because their main business, the Ambassador Bridge, became even more indispensable after the passage of NAFTA in 1992.
9: Remember NAFTA? You know, the agreement designed to eliminate tariffs between the United States and Canada? Anyhow, NAFTA led to a big increase in commerce between the two countries and made the bridge essential. Forbes magazine once estimated the bridge makes $60 million in revenue every year.
10: After the passage of NAFTA, Matty Maroon became notably more ambitious in his dealings with Detroit. He made a pretty brazen move to expand his business by starting construction on a second bridge right beside the first one.
9: Traffic had increased so much on the Ambassador, there was clearly demand for another bridge. The Maroons knew that. They also knew that if they didn't act on that demand, the second bridge would be built by someone else, someone who would threaten their monopoly.
10: Matty Maroon didn't have permission from the city of Detroit or the city of Windsor or from anybody to start building a new bridge. In fact, Matty Maroon was supposed to be doing something completely different, something positive for the community. In 2004, Maroon signed a $258 million deal with the city for an initiative called the Gateway Project. For the Gateway Project, the government would build more roads to ease traffic, and in exchange, Maroon promised to build entryways to connect the bridge to the highway system, so trucks would no longer have to drive through the Mexican Town neighborhood. It seemed like a great deal for everybody. But instead of holding up his end of the bargain, Matty Maroon's company started construction on a second bridge in 2007. They didn't get very far. In the end, they only built two ramps that didn't connect to anything.
16: We call it the Dukes of Hazzard Bridge right now. So it's like you know, it's never been built. It's just like a ramp going up.
9: For years, Matty Maroon promised to take action and connect up with the highway, but he never did. All he did was build that bridge to nowhere, claiming it was part of the Gateway deal. The city appeared helpless. They waited 5 years for Maroon to hold up his part of the bargain. Members of the community fought back against this kind of behavior with dramatic public protests. Anthony Benavides remembers one of them.
16: There's people that laid on the road so his trucks couldn't go through. Literally laid on the road. That's how involved they were. They literally put their bodies in front of trucks.
10: More than 100 people formed a human chain to block access to the bridge. Some elected officials joined them. So did the Occupy movement.
9: And the protests spread out. The Metro Times, the alt-weekly, published a cartoon depicting Maroon as Mr. Burns from The Simpsons. Protesters carried a giant puppet of Matty Maroon and paraded him in front of Michigan Central, where they chastised him for owning so many blighted properties.
17: I'm here because we are sick and tired of Matty Maroon and his broken, torn down, his houses that's dilapidated, renting them to people. This is crazy. With all the money that he has, he's a billionaire, he's a CEO, and he's the only one getting rich.
10: Despite these protests and pushback from politicians like Steve Tabachman and Rashida Tlaib, the Maroons still largely got their way, partly because Matty Maroon spent heavily on lobbying in Michigan. For years, when the state would raise the prospect of dealing with the bridge's problems, those efforts would die quickly. They're also known to be very litigious. To avoid drawn-out legal battles, local governments usually decided the best way forward was to cut deals with the family on all bridge matters. But with so much pushback against the Maroons, a showdown became inevitable.
9: In January 2012, Maroon and his longtime right-hand man, Dan Stamper, were hauled before a county judge. Fed up with their foot-dragging on the Gateway Project, the judge ordered both of them to spend one night in jail. Maroon was 84 years old. One of the richest and most powerful men in the city was thrown in county lockup. J. John Gallagher remembers this well.
13: It was astonishing that a guy of his stature, I mean, a billionaire businessman, would be thrown in jail for resisting, you know, a court order.
9: The stay in the pen wasn't too bad for Matty Maroon. He got approval to have the Detroit Athletic Club, a swanky, members-only venue in the city, send over a catered dinner that night. When he got out, he had a big smile on his face.
18: Hi, how are you?
19: Fine.
18: How do you feel to be out?
19: I love our country. Best country in the world.
0: So do you know what happened next? Journalist Andrew Lapin created this comprehensive, richly reported story about the Ambassador Bridge and its master, Matty Maroon, for the podcast and show 99% Invisible. If you'd like to hear more, and we do recommend it, it's really an excellent story. Look for the link in today's show notes. There's a lot more to hear. You can also find Andrew and I at Detroit Story Fest next Thursday, October 8th. We're going to be on stage sharing more about the tale of two bridges. The theme for the night is villains. Events and ticket information can be found at michiganpublic.org/events. It's time for a break now. When we come back, researchers may have a fix for the nitrate runoff behind harmful algal blooms. We'll catch you up on that after a break. You're with Stateside.
20: When I had the mountain lion, I had a 100 by 100 foot fence, and half was wooded so she could hide. The state made me put these stupid signs up.
21: Caution, a potentially dangerous large carnivore is kept on this property.
20: 10 foot high fence now, wouldn't that tell you something?
8: Jerry Drost of Ellsworth.
20: She lived in the house till she was about 8 years old, and she was about 160 pounds. She was a big cat. Never dirty, never had a flea, never smelled, always clean. So we were pretty close. Yeah, every day rowdied, every day with her, wrestled every day. In a thunderstorm, she'd lay out in the middle of the yard, no fear at all. She had a bowling ball, too, that she'd chase around. I would come home from work and sit on the deck. She'd lay down beside me, and I'd scratch her ears and scratch her, and she'd purr, this big old deep purr. We lost her, I don't know, 17, 18 years ago of old age, but we have her. We had her mounted.
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0: A new state pilot has set up a three-way cost share between working families, their employers, and the state.
1: What we have seen is such a great reduction in our turnover.
0: We'll hear from one mom who's enrolled and from her employer about how it's working next time on Stateside. This is Stateside. I'm April Baer. Midwestern farms are famously productive, but contemporary agriculture, as it's practiced around the Great Lakes, has grown more and more reliant on fertilizers that leave a lot of nitrogen in the soil in a form called nitrates. And when nitrates are swept by rainfall into our water sources, like streams and rivers and lakes, they lead to the growth of harmful algal blooms, which have become a really big concern for conservationists. Algal blooms can be toxic to animal species and have even interrupted human use of water in western Lake Erie. Last week, the Binational Great Lakes Commission called for some immediate actions to stop algal blooms around Lake Superior. This affects areas around Houghton, Michigan, all the way up to Ontario that have had blooms at the height of tourist season in the past few years. There is a lab at the University of Michigan that believes it may have found a way to hack the nitrate problem. Nate Simchek is a professor of chemistry at the U of M, and his team recently published results of some lab research in the journal Nature Chemistry, and we've invited him to tell us about his work. Nate Simchek, welcome to Stateside. It's so good to have you.
2: Thanks. I'm happy to be here.
0: Why is it that nitrates have been such a challenging form of pollution to deal with?
2: Yeah, the issue is the stability of the nitrate molecule. So I'm a chemist, and we think a lot about molecules and what makes a molecule stable or unstable. And it turns out that whenever you apply any nitrogen-based fertilizer to the soil, it ultimately converts into nitrate. And nitrate just doesn't do anything. It's very, very unreactive. And that's the problem. And that's why it's very hard to remediate.
0: I understand that your team started looking at how nitrates break down in nature. Now, I heard what you just said, that they are incredibly stable, but it does eventually happen. Can you give us a real-world example of how nitrates might break down without any intervention?
2: So the biosphere actually does this routinely. So there's a huge nitrogen cycle that basically converts nitrogen all the way to ammonia, and then back again to dinitrogen. The reduction of nitrate, that is the critical thing that is really challenging to do. In biology, it's performed by two different proteins, one of which is called the nitrate transporter proteins. And these proteins basically grab on and sequester nitrate from the environment and then deliver it to another enzyme called nitrate reductases. And what we found is when we tried to understand the problem and understand the solution actually that nature uses, what we found is that there's a variety of hydrogen bonding interactions surrounding the active sites of these biological systems. And hydrogen bonds are actually the same interactions that hold your DNA together. They are the reason that water is a liquid and not a gas. And so they are typically, the hydrogen bonding interactions can also be applied for the nitrate sequence. And that was the kind of breakthrough that we had in terms of our design.
0: Was there an aha moment when you realized that this natural process could maybe work in a lab in some sort of accelerated form?
2: Yeah. So, during the process of doing, we do synthetic chemistry in the lab, we were able to basically get a snapshot. It's called an X-ray crystal structure of a key intermediate. And we found that hydrogen bonds in our system are directly interacting with the nitrate and basically redistributing the bonding environment, really just priming it for reduction. And that was, I would say, the most exciting moment of discovery.
0: Wow. So what does the process look like when you're performing it?
2: So the process can occur one of two ways. It's actually very simple. So we have designed a new iron-based catalyst. We introduce nitrate to it and then some source of a reductant, a chemical reductant, and we can either heat it or add light. Okay, and light is very interesting because it is a resource that is provided by the sun. So it's a pretty attractive energy source

0: to deliver or to reduce nitrate all the way down to reduction products.
1: So it's pretty fantastic to know that you've been able to make this work in a lab environment. How far would you say this is from being able to replicate the process at scale in a way that could happen, say, on farmland?
0: Yeah, that's a good question. The reality is that there is a lot of fundamental science that's needed to actually develop new chemical processes for transforming things like nitrate into something usable. And our reaction, our discovery actually paves the way for subsequent researchers, subsequent people to develop other types of processes. So, fundamental science maybe has a longer time horizon than many people might appreciate. It actually takes many years and many iterations to figure out compatibility issues and stability issues that can be used maybe in an industrial process.
1: I know that this would be pretty far downstream from the kind of work that you do in your lab, but ideally, could you foresee something like this becoming useful in some kind of application that could happen on croplands, or like how? What are some possible ways that the chemistry might be introduced into the farmlands that actually need it today?
0: Right. So the application is more on the removal and reduction of the nitrate. So, the current system for nitrate remediation is basically just to remove it from the environment. And our system does two things. It removes it from the environment with very, very high binding affinity and also transforms it into a value-added product, ammonia, which is in itself another fertilizer and huge industrial product.
1: Another interesting aspect of your work is trying to figure out what to do with nitrates after once if they can be removed. Can you explain a bit about why that's important?
0: Yeah, so this comes back to the nitrogen cycle. So, what is super important to think about is where do we get nitrogen? Where do we get nitrogen for fertilizers? And what does the entire energy inventory look like? And it turns out that the nitrogen that is in the air right now that we're breathing, it contains about 80%, 78% nitrogen. That is converted into ammonia. And that is such a large industrial process that that single chemical reaction consumes 1 to 2% of global energy. So that's all of the energy in the entire world. 2% of that is spent just to convert nitrogen into ammonia. And so there's a huge opportunity to actually recycle the nitrogen from nitrate and convert it back to ammonia. Ammonia is a huge, is a value-added product that is used industrially at very, very large scales. And so our interest is actually maybe upcycling nitrate. So rather than converting it into nitrogen gas again, actually using nitrate as a precursor for other value-added products.
1: So, what are some next step questions that you and your team might use to get closer to that goal?
0: The next steps are compatibility. Things like wastewater actually has lots and lots of things in it. And so being able to generate a system that is very selective for nitrate in the presence of all of the other components is a very large challenge. And then being able to redirect those nitrate-derived products into either useful organic reactions or all the way back to ammonia and with improved stability. These are kind of the main questions that we're tackling today.
1: What kind of time horizon do you think about when you think about where this research is headed?
0: The time horizon really is can be on the order of 5, 10, 15, 20 years. So I think the key thing that the conversion of fundamental science into applications takes a lot of time. And I think it's important for people to maybe reflect on that it actually takes many years and many iterations to develop new chemical principles that ultimately can be transformed into a system that industrially is viable.
1: Professor Nate Simcheck of the University of Michigan's Department of Chemistry. His team's research on nitrates has been published in the journal Nature Chemistry. Professor Simcheck, thank you so much.
0: Well, thanks for the opportunity.
1: That's it for Stateside for today. It's Just Politics is next. And Zoe's going to be digging into the ballot initiative that's promising to scrape the influence of big spenders from state politics, using a method no one's really tried before. I'm April Baer. Thank you for listening. We'll see you tomorrow.
2: From Michigan Public, this is It's Just Politics. I'm Zoe Clark. Proposal 2 is on your ballot this election cycle, proposed by the group Michiganders for Money Out of Politics, also known as Mop Up Michigan. It would regulate spending by utilities and large government contractors. Jordan Hermony, politics reporter at Bridge Michigan, has been following Prop 2, and she is here now. Hi, Jordan.
3: Hi.
2: So first, just explain, what would this proposal do if approved?
3: So if approved, Prop 2 would prohibit direct or indirect contributions to Michigan politicians by large-scale utilities like DTE Energy, consumers, as well as companies with more than $250,000 in state government contracts. It would also curtail the immediate family members and other people with close connections of those entities from being able to donate as well. So it's estimated it would impact around 900 or so contractors with the state. This would also go on to require something else in the way of political disclosures, where it would require groups to disclose their donors if they run so-called issue advertisements within 100 days of a general election or 30 days before a primary. So that means like an outside group that makes, you know, even a tangential reference to a candidate or ballot issue ad, even if they don't explicitly say that a person should vote for or against that effort, They would also have to report donors and expenses to the state. So the argument here being that it's shining a light on political spending that otherwise we don't really have a firm grasp that's going on right now.
2: Jordan, what's behind this proposal? Why are proponents saying it's necessary in the first place right now?
3: So it comes back a lot to the utility companies specifically. Individuals are saying that the rates of these utility companies are raising too high and that the service just isn't there. At the same time, these organizations are donating to politicians who do sit on committees that have the ability to somewhat regulate or pull in these kinds of powers. So the argument being that it's trying to crack down on quote unquote pay to play politics. Now, I do want to mention that corporations are already barred in Michigan from directly giving to candidates, but this proposal specifically would extend that ban to an affected company's, you know, president, CEO, treasurer, people with the political and financial means to be able to make donations, according to these groups, that could theoretically impact policies coming out of Lansing.
2: Jordan, who's behind, who's backing this proposal?
3: Honestly, it seems like darn near everybody at this point. It's grown to get an immense amount of bipartisan support. We've seen Republicans and Democrats coming out in favor of it. We have groups like Voters Not Politicians. Christine McGillivray is a co-chair of Michiganders for Money Out of Politics. It's really starting to become an effort that we've seen somewhat like, honestly, data centers, where there is a growing bipartisan groundswell of approval that something needs to be done on this issue.
2: Now, it had gone in front of the legislature. This is part of the mechanics of the Michigan Constitution, that this question initially went in front of the legislature. The state Senate decided not to vote on it. What do you make of the politics of the legislature saying we're not going to touch this, at least the state Senate?
3: Well, for what it's worth, the group behind it, Mop Up Michigan, actually preferred it that way. When the House did earlier this month go and try to put it up for a vote, so as you mentioned, you know, a quirk of our state election law, this could have bypassed the ballot altogether. Lawmakers could have adopted it. Now, thanks to a recent Supreme Court case, would not have been able to amend it in the same session. But that's part of the reason why this group wanted it to go to the ballot box, is because if it's adopted by voters, it's much harder to amend end what will come out of, whether or not voters approve it. Whereas if the lawmakers had adopted it, it would have been made easier for lawmakers in a future session to amend the law as it was adopted. So all that to say, Mop Up Michigan, even though it does give a greater chance of failure at the ballot box, because obviously voters could reject it come November, their argument being that we want it to go before voters, we want it to have the greatest backing that it can, and that it can stay in state law without the chance of seeing it altered in the future.
2: Who's opposed?
3: Well, obviously the utility companies, they are out openly saying that this could be a violation of First Amendment rights. The U.S. Supreme Court has generally held that political spending by corporations is protected speech. You know, you think about Citizens United versus the FEC. However, courts have looked pretty favorably upon narrowly tailored proposals aiming at limiting corruptions. So, you know, I'll give you an example. New Jersey bans giving from licensed casino operators because of the fact that they do have a rather large sway in the state. You know, it's tough to predict what any judge would decide, but that's kind of the backing argument here, is that utilities and utility companies are saying, these individuals behind these companies are saying, you know, we should be allowed to use our dollar just like the average person can when it comes to political giving. And in response, Mop Up Michigan's counter to that is, well, these individuals can still door knock. They can still participate in the political process elsewhere, but just not with their dollar.
2: If approved, how could this change Michigan politics?
3: You know, I go back to the fact that it would regulate spending in some capacity. Obviously, you would not be able to see these kinds of utility companies. And I mentioned the number of state contractors. It's somewhere, 900 to 1,000 individuals. That money would potentially disappear from at least being able to being given to politicians. But, you know, how it would actually impact Michigan politics, it's really hard to say at this matter, because, you know, I go back again to the fact of the First Amendment fight. While this ballot proposal is written in a way, and they say that they've crafted it in concert with legal minds so that, you know, if part of it is found to be unconstitutional or invalid, the rest would still survive. So, you know, going back to that issue ad disclosure, that's something that we don't have right now in Michigan, that being the, groups would have to disclose their donors if they're running advertisements within 100 days of a general or 30 days of a primary. We would be the first battleground state to have something like that in our state law. So that is, in effect, shining a light on dark money. But how it would ultimately change Michigan's political system right now, you know, I would have to say we'll have to wait, because court challenges are most definitely coming.
2: Jordan, finally, are you getting any sense as where voters are, whether they're interested in this proposal or not?
3: Yeah, I mean, polling would suggest, and just again, going back to the bipartisan support on the ground that we're even seeing from politicians who may otherwise feel like they don't have much commonality between each other, there is a growing support for this. There is a big support for this in the folks that I've talked to. You never know what'll happen in November. But this is something that, you know, when you're talking to folks on the ground, money out of politics, other things like data centers, they're one of the few areas where we're seeing growing bipartisan support in a time when, you know, otherwise it's been hard to find common ground for some folks.
2: Jordan Hermony, she's politics reporter at Bridge Michigan. Jordan, thanks so much for giving us the rundown on Proposal 2.
3: Thanks for having me on.

0: And that is It's Just Politics for today. I'm Zoe Clark. Have a great rest of your week.
1: 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And if you didn't know this, you can hear music on IPR. World Cafe airs weeknights from 8 to 10. I'm a consistent listener to that. We also have Mountain Stage on Sunday nights, 7 to 9. Tune in. Coming up on All Things Considered, a record-breaking El Nino is set to peak in a few months, but NOAA's chance to study it is being missed as the Trump administration proposes eliminating the agency's research division. Cuts to NOAA have affected daily forecasts across the nation as well. Luckily, we can still get the weather by looking out the window. Here in Interlochen, looks like the rain has stopped, but we've still got clouds. Cloudy skies across the region today, actually. Light rain near Frankfort still, and in Manistee, 64 degrees out there. Sault Ste. Marie is 65, almost 70 at Cherry Capital Airport, 69 and cloudy there. 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
2: They know that three passengers put themselves on the terrorist, they capture him.
3: Israel's prime minister says a pilot stabbed another pilot attempting to crash their flight to Tel Aviv.
4: For Wednesday, September 30th, this is All Things Considered from NPR News.
3: I'm Juana Summers.
4: And I'm Sasha Pfeiffer. Meta just launched a new AI assistant called Muse.
3: It could change the way we work and live, but you have to hand over a lot of data.
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4: Also, have you ever dreamed of making the overhead announcement at an airport?
3: If you live in Massachusetts, you could have a shot.
6: City of Champs, a place where the British did not stand a chance.
4: And we hear from filmmaker John Wilson about his first feature-length documentary, The History of Concrete.
3: Those stories and more coming up after the summary of the day's news.
7: Live from NPR News, I'm Lakshmi Singh. Defense Secretary Pete Hegseth is confirming a 20% reduction in the senior ranks of the U.S. military.
8: The number crunchers say we've fired 10% of the generals and admirals across the force, and that number sounds about right. And I know because I directed it that we've also reduced the overall number of general officer slots by an additional 10%.
7: Today, he delivered a State of the Force address at Quantico to an audience made up of junior military leaders compared to the hundreds of admirals and generals he summoned and criticized last year for falling short of physical fitness standards. Dubai flights made it to Israel after it was forced to make an emergency detour today to Saudi Arabia after a pilot allegedly stabbed another pilot with the apparent intention of crashing the plane. Passengers and crew subdued the pilot, who is now in police custody. A prosecutor in New York says he's still trying to schedule a meeting with the woman who says seven male students gang raped her at Cornell University 2 years ago. This comes as law enforcement and the school face growing criticism for their handling of the case. Here's NPR's Brian Mann.
9: In the woman's 2024 statement to campus police, she describes swatting a man's hand away from her genitals and resisting an unwanted kiss from another man, all while she was heavily intoxicated. Still, DA Matthew Van Houten determined the incident was consensual. But now, after seeing detailed accusations of a gang rape laid out in her civil lawsuit, Van Houten says he's working to arrange a first meeting with the alleged victim.
10: It will be a process that takes some time, as much time as she needs and we need to make sure we understand everything and have all the evidence.
9: Cornell's student government, meanwhile, is holding a hearing on the case Friday after condemning the university's response. Brian Mann, NPR News, Ithaca, New York.
7: The Trump administration has continued funding for a FEMA program that has been a lifeline for thousands of people whose homes burned down in the deadly Los Angeles wildfires. NPR's Kirk Sigler reports aid for the Disaster Case Management Program has been restored for now.
11: FEMA had initially approved $13 million for the program last year, but its future was in limbo right up until this week as grants had stopped arriving. Now the agency has released another $6 million of that money, meaning survivors like Sophia Vidal likely will keep their case managers. Vidal lost everything in the Eaton fire. Her case manager has been helping her with legal issues that keep cropping up, as well as with securing a building permit.
12: And it is a full-time job. Sometimes it's very, very stressful. We need help.
11: Vidal has still not broken ground on a new home. Survivors say the constant broader funding uncertainty is continuing to delay recovery here. Kirk Sigler, NPR News, Los Angeles.
7: The Fed's internal watchdog says a massive building renovation project was broadly mismanaged but found no evidence of criminal violations. This is NPR.
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14: Live from IPR News in Interlaken, I'm Austin Rohleder. A new survey of Michigan business owners finds their top issue for the midterms is healthcare affordability. Michigan Public's Steve Carmody reports.
15: The Small Business Association of Michigan says two-thirds of small business owners it surveyed said containing healthcare costs should be the top priority for incoming elected officials. Association President Brian Cowley says business owners are being crushed by the increasing cost of healthcare. 84% say their employee healthcare premiums increased by up to $2,000 per employee in the past year. I'm Steve Carmody.
14: There's a new research boat on Grand Traverse Bay, and it's all electric. The Freshwater Research Innovation Center bought the 24-foot boat using a state grant that aims to transition the maritime industry to clean energy. IPR's Climate Solutions reporter Vivian Law has more.
16: The boat at Discovery Pier in Traverse City will be used by students and scientists to collect samples, map the lake bed, or other research. Unlike a gas-powered boat, electric boats don't emit any planet-warming emissions. Discovery Pier CEO Matt McDonough says this vessel can be a model for the region.
17: You know, if you're connected to a resource, even through recreation, you're going to start to care about that a little bit more. So if we can promote electric boating as a viable alternative to petroleum-based, you know, motors on boats, well, then that's a good thing.
16: Industry experts say electric boating is still a new expensive market, but more financial support from the state can push things along. There's already three electric boat charging stations around the bay. For IPR News, I'm Vivian Law.
14: Crews are installing a pedestrian bridge this week over the Fish Pass project on the Boardman Ottaway River in Traverse City. There are photos of this in today's Record Eagle, which reports that the 110-foot piece of bridge weighs more than 100,000 pounds. A crew from Elmer's and Erickson's Crane and Rigging started the process of putting the massive section of bridge in place. The Fish Pass replaces the Union Street Dam and will keep invasive species moving upstream. This is IPR.
18: News, I'm Sasha Pfeiffer.
19: And I'm Juana Summers. A commercial flight from Dubai to Tel Aviv made an emergency landing in Saudi Arabia this morning after one of the pilots allegedly stabbed the other pilot and was apparently trying to crash the plane with everyone on board. The plane was carrying many Israeli passengers who now have arrived safely back in Israel. Officials there are calling it an attempted terrorist attack. NPR's Kat Lonsdorf is in Tel Aviv and joins us now. Hi there.
20: Hey.
19: Kat, what do we know so far?
20: Yeah, it's been a very dramatic day here as we've all been trying to figure out more information about what exactly happened on this flight. This was a Fly Dubai plane with many Israeli passengers on board, like you said, and it made an emergency landing at the Tabuk Airport, which is near the border with Jordan in Saudi Arabia. Saudi authorities said they received a distress call from the flight before it landed and then said both the pilot and co-pilot were taken to the hospital for injuries sustained on board once it did land. All passengers were confirmed to be safe and accounted for. There's still a lot we don't know, but Israeli Prime Minister Benjamin Netanyahu put out a video statement saying he spoke with one of the passengers who told him the plane went into a spin and began to plunge as one of the pilots was trying to sabotage the aircraft systems after stabbing his co-pilot. Fly Dubai, the airline, confirmed that the plane landed after a, quote, altercation occurred in the flight deck. Netanyahu said that there happened to be another flight crew on the plane who managed to stabilize the situation and then land it. He said the attacker is being questioned now by Saudi authorities, and Saudi officials have confirmed that they have opened an investigation into the whole thing.
18: Kat, I know it's still early, but any sense yet about the motive behind this?
20: Well, Israeli officials are calling this an attempted terrorist attack, but a statement put out by Fly Dubai urged caution on that, saying that the motives behind the incident are unknown and remain subject to a formal investigation. This all comes at a particularly political time here in Israel, as national elections are less than a month away. Those elections will determine whether Netanyahu remains prime minister. He's been campaigning on this idea that he alone can protect Israelis from the threats that Israel faces. So this incident on the plane will almost certainly be a talking point in the coming weeks as that election grows closer.
18: Kat, I know that you were at the airport today as the passengers finally arrived in Israel. Tell us what you heard and saw.
20: Well, it was really hectic. The arrivals area was filled with journalists waiting for the passengers to arrive. And there were also family members there waiting, some with, you know, balloons or flowers to welcome their loved ones back after such a scary experience. The passengers were flown into Tel Aviv from Saudi Arabia on a different Fly Dubai flight, and they arrived many hours after their original scheduled landing. The passengers slowly emerged from the arrivals door, dragging suitcases behind them. You know, some were crying, some were smiling, some were looking really relieved, and others were just looking really tired. There were also quite a few families. You know, these flights between Israel and Dubai happen several times a day. It's a main connecting flight for people going on vacation. I talked to one man named Dan Zoller. He was traveling with his wife and two small children on the flight. And he told me he saw three of the other passengers throw themselves on the co-pilot who was attacking his colleague and capture him. He said he was trying to distract his young son throughout the whole ordeal, telling him that this is not normal.
21: I told him that it's something that happened like once in 25 years, that I want him to be calm.
22: And we are happy to come back.
20: That seemed like the overwhelming feeling from people, just happy to have 2 feet back on solid ground.
18: Yeah, I'm sure just a lot of relief. Kat, do we know what happens next?
20: Well, it's an ongoing investigation, and there's still so much we don't know about motive, about what exactly happened on the plane, and those details should hopefully become clearer in the coming days.
18: NPR's Kat Lonsdorf in Tel Aviv, thanks.
20: Thank you.
23: The case of a former Cornell University student who alleges she was drugged and gang-raped is raising questions about how police should handle cases with a traumatized victim. Researchers say the majority of law enforcement investigators are not well-trained on trauma-informed approaches, and they say that's a problem. NPR's Jacqueline Diaz has more.
24: Earlier this month, a woman known as Jane Doe filed a civil lawsuit detailing allegations against 7 men she said assaulted her at a Cornell fraternity house 2 years ago. Prosecutors have since reopened the case. Tompkins County District Attorney Matthew Van Houten said a 2024 statement from Jane Doe was central to why his office did not pursue criminal charges 2 years ago. Van Houten spoke to NPR member station in New York, WSKG. He said the behavior described in the statement was disgusting.
10: That being said, that's not the legal standard. And we can't prosecute someone for a crime because they are morally wrong.
24: He said there are discrepancies between her earlier statement and new details in her lawsuit. Trauma researchers and advocates for sexual assault victims say that's pretty common. They say gaps in an initial statement warrant further investigation and not suspicion.
25: Our memories don't work like a video recorder that we can just rewind, hit play, and remember from start to finish what happened. We might remember the sound, the feeling of an impact, maybe a scream. We remember bits and pieces.
24: That's Dave Thompson, a certified forensic interviewer and a consultant who trains investigators in interview techniques. He says,
25: anybody that interacts with survivors or victims or witnesses to crimes should be trained in a trauma-informed approach.
24: This approach takes into account research into how trauma affects the brain, body, memory, and behavior. Investigators use that knowledge to help people feel safe, to build trust. It also allows people adequate time to share what they remember, and that has a big effect on an investigation. Rebecca Campbell is a psychology professor at Michigan State University. She has studied sexual assault and trauma for more than 30 years.
26: In most U.S. law enforcement agencies, a lot of responding officers and even a fair percentage of their detectives do not have training on how to work with victims of interpersonal trauma.
24: A government study showed that police trainees spend little time on this issue. In 2018, the Bureau of Justice Statistics found most police academies surveyed offered training on sexual assault. Of the 833 hours spent on basic training, the study found only 7 hours on average were spent on sexual assault. Due to a lack of adequate training, Campbell says police often dismiss lapses in memory as a victim making up details, so they are reluctant to pursue a case.
26: These patterns are longstanding and entrenched.
24: She has worked hard to show the benefits of trauma-informed policing.
26: It's like one step forward, two steps back.
24: And she says the Cornell case, unfortunately, highlights that issue. Jacqueline Diaz, NPR News.
0: NPR has learned of plans to build a massive new data center on federal land in Utah. And this one, it comes with a twist. The proposal says it will be powered by hundreds of small nuclear reactors. NPR's Jeff Brumfield broke the story and is in studio now. Hey.
1: Hi.
0: So, Jeff, a data center powered by its own nuclear reactors, that is not something we've heard about before. Say more.
1: Yeah, this is a proposal from a nuclear startup called Valor Atomics to the Bureau of Land Management. It calls for using over 9,000 acres of federal land near Price, Utah, to build around 450 small advanced reactors, along with facilities to make their nuclear fuel and store their waste. And those reactors would power data centers. Now, Valor did not respond to our request for comment about this, but the BLM confirmed it had received Valor's proposal and was, quote, reviewing the application for completeness.
0: Okay, 450 nuclear reactors. I am not an expert, but that seems like a lot. Explain how this would work.
1: Yeah, 456 if you want to get technical. But Valor is part of this new generation of nuclear reactor companies. And rather than building these giant nuclear plants, we've all seen them, you know, with the stacks and everything, they take decades to build. They're hoping to mass produce small reactors. The idea is you sort of stack them like batteries. Hmm. And that, in theory, could allow you to build much more quickly because you could just start adding reactors to a site. The documents seen by NPR suggest Valor would really be moving as fast as it could. It hopes to start its first reactors on the site as soon as 2028.
0: Jeff, it's election season and voter opposition to data centers has become like this huge political issue. How are people in Utah responding?
1: Yeah, I mean, Utah has had a lot of data center projects on the books here, and there's been pushback, frankly. You know, the location Valor's proposing is in this place called Carbon County, an area that's already very dependent on energy for its economy. There's a few coal mines there. There's some coal-fired power plants, and those both provide a lot of jobs. And so in some sense, you know, nuclear power and data centers make a lot of sense.
0: Sure.
1: This could be a new way forward for the area. But some residents are concerned. I spoke to Ashley Pruitt. She's a hairdresser in neighboring Emery County, and she's met with Valor's representatives. They've emphasized these reactor designs are inherently safe, but she has questions.
2: They keep telling us physics can't fail. That's why we're not afraid of this. And I love science. I love knowledge. I'm like, okay, but I'm not afraid of physics failing. I'm afraid of engineering failing.
1: And, you know, tragically, she knows about engineering failing because her father was killed in a mining accident in 2007.
2: Our community, we've already seen what happens when safety isn't taken into consideration.
1: You know, the mine's operator was partly to blame, but so was lax government oversight by the Mine Safety and Health Administration. And so she wants to make sure if this goes forward that there really is safety and oversight.
0: Just listening to these details, this seems like a super ambitious proposal. Is this realistic?
1: Valor is moving really fast. They got a test reactor up and running at another site about 30 miles away in less than a year. And in July, they actually used it to power an NVIDIA microchip, like the type that get used to sort of run AI. Mm-hmm. But there's a big difference between a test reactor powering one chip and hundreds of small reactors to power data centers with potentially hundreds of thousands of these chips. You know, even if they could get the production line going, there's still numerous approvals they have to go through. BLM needs to sign off on the land. And in its statement, it also told NPR the public will be allowed to weigh in on the decision.
0: We've been speaking with NPR's Jeff Brumfield. He broke the story. Thanks for joining us.
1: Thank you, Anna.

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1: It's September 30th, and this is your Michigan Minute. Today, we celebrate the birth of Lucinda Hinsdale Stone in 1814 in Vermont. In 1843, she and her husband moved to Kalamazoo, where he was appointed principal of the Kalamazoo branch of the University of Michigan, later Kalamazoo College. Lucinda, though, began teaching part-time and eventually headed the ladies' department of the college. Their methods were rather unheard of at the time, since women students attended classes with the male students with the exact same curriculum. Lucinda taught both male and women students, and even occasionally brought her children to class. Stone's reputation as mother of clubs was well earned. Her contributions to the women's club movement, women's rights, and education make her one of the foremost activists and educators of her time, and an important figure in Kalamazoo history. And that is your Michigan Minute.
2: That's Jamie Paisley with the Michigan Minute.

0: This is All Things Considered on Interlochen Public Radio. I'm Austin Rohlader. Let's take a look at the forecast from the National Weather Service. Big, wet, low-pressure system is making its way across the state, but so far, it's been staying south of us this afternoon. A chance of showers overnight, though, with lows in the low 60s. Tomorrow, more rain is expected with highs around 70. It's looking nice this weekend, though. If you're into looking at the weekend on a Wednesday, mostly clear skies, temps in the low 60s. Coming up, some immigrants are facing fines of more than $1 million for not following deportation orders they got years ago. Well, stay tuned.
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2: This is All Things Considered from NPR News. I'm Juana Summers.
3: And I'm Sasha Pfeiffer. President Trump released an ad last week that was paid for with federal tax dollars, which prompted a lawsuit. The ad said he wants to defeat socialism and communism. Meanwhile, in what may seem like a contradiction, Trump made a friendly appearance last week with New York City Mayor Zoran Mamdani, who is a Democratic socialist. Trump also welcomed China's communist president Xi Jinping for a state visit. As NPR's Danielle Kurtzleben reports, those contradictions run deeper when you consider the president's economic policies.
4: At the Republican midterm convention this month, President Trump proposed sending Americans $5,000 checks if Republicans keep the House and Senate this year. And from the get-go, even some of his allies had questions. Two hosts of the conservative Ruthless podcast, Josh Holmes and Michael Duncan, said they liked the politics at work, but not the economics.
5: We could just cut taxes by $5,000.
6: Maybe we just don't have the government involved.
5: Yeah, we don't need helicopter money.
6: Maybe we don't have a bureaucrat who shuffles paper from the left side of his desk to the right and then sends you a check for your dime.
4: The right-leaning satire site The Babylon Bee was more pointed with this headline. Trump pledges that if voters defeat socialism in November, they will each get an equal redistribution of wealth from the government. And this is the contradiction that keeps arising in Trump's second term. As the leader of the party that has often claimed to support free markets, repeatedly tries to bend the economy to his will. It's especially striking as Trump continues to try to label Democrats as communists, as he did in his convention speech.
7: We will defeat the communists. We will reject, and that's what they are. They're not socialists, they're not Democrats, they're communists.
4: The Trump administration has taken government equity stakes in private companies, imposed many tariffs, and taken the unusual step of trying to lower interest rates via the Treasury Department. It's certainly not communism, but those are big, unorthodox policy moves. So what can you call it?
8: I would say transactional interventionism.
4: Scott Linsicum is vice president of general economics at the Libertarian Cato Institute. To him, Trump has no set economic philosophy. Rather, many of Trump's policy moves are for a specific outcome, like a tariff to boost a particular industry or a $5,000 check to reward votes.
8: He is very transactional. He thinks of all of these issues in a silo, and he does whatever, you know, whatever he wants in terms of the direction. It's not free market or socialist. It just is.
4: In a statement, White House spokesman Kush Desai said the president is, quote, implementing traditional free market policies that do work, like deregulation and tax cuts, while rectifying longtime America Last policies that have left Americans behind. When it comes to dissonance with Trump's anger at what he calls communism, the government's equity stakes in an array of companies have maybe gotten the most attention. The U.S. government has taken stakes in private companies before. In the financial crisis, it famously swooped in to help auto companies and banks. But there are big differences between that and what Trump's doing. Jonathan Hillman, senior fellow for geoeconomics at the Council on Foreign Relations, also worked in the Biden administration's Commerce Department.
9: I think what's different right now is that the number of deals is striking. And I think you may ask, well, in the past, these were crises. So, like, what's the crisis now?
4: Hillman says you can make the case that some supply chains, like critical minerals, need shoring up. But the 39 deals Hillman has tallied so far, he says, are just a lot.
9: I do feel like there is some urgency to addressing some of these areas. But again, the level of deal activity is notable. And I also think we've just seen the beginning of this.
4: Meanwhile, calling Democrats communists is a political tactic. Amping up the socialism label Republicans have hurled at Dems for years. In fact, the word socialist doesn't carry the negative baggage it once did. Gallup reported recently that 43% of Americans have a positive view of socialism, a new high. One other dynamic at play here is that Americans have varying understandings of what communism and socialism are, says Sherry Berman, professor of political science at Barnard College. That said, certain policies tend to be popular among those who embrace the socialist label.
10: We want a more interventionist government. We want the public provision of some basic things that everybody needs, you know, health care, free education, yada, yada, yada. That's social democracy. That's not, you know, communism.
4: There are real-world communist regimes, though, and Berman noted that there are Americans with family from places like Cuba or the former Soviet Union or other authoritarian states like Venezuela. Those people may have entirely different fears of communism than an American who has never experienced it. Trump has just over 2 years left to make any number of aggressive policy moves. But then there's a new question. What comes next? Here's Cato's Linsicum again.
8: The next administration can come in and just suddenly say, oh, well, the last one did this, so we're going to take these equity stakes and do something with them, or we're going to take new equity stakes. And so, again, we're really just operating in this gray area of expansive new power.
4: And after the midterms, the talk about who's leading that next administration starts in earnest. Danielle Kurtzleben, NPR News.
2: Think back to the last time you flew to a big city. 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
11: Hello, I'm Atlanta Mayor Andre Dickens, and it is my pleasure to welcome you to our city.
3: Now, Boston is searching for the perfect local accent to greet visitors. 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
17: Here we go.
18: All right, let's try it, sir. All right, listen up. You've arrived at Boston's International Logan Airport.
3: Like Affleck, many Bostonians put their own personal spin on the script.
19: Welcome to Boston Logan International Airport. I wanted to be the first to officially say, you.
20: Front door to the capital of hot hustle in a city that drops unnecessary F-bombs in public for no reason.
21: City of Champs, a place where the British did not stand a chance.
2: That was Everyday Maggie, Jiggy Comedy, and Ashley D. Cooney. Massport's running this contest, and so far it's gotten over 3,500 entries.
22: I mean, I thought it would generate some local chatter, but the fact that it's gone viral nationally, it's really blown away my expectations in a way that's been really positive.
3: That's Massport CEO Rich Davey. He said this contest is a way to make Logan Airport feel authentically Boston. After the contest closes, Massachusetts residents will have their say.
22: And I've been sort of joking, you know, there are two really important elections coming up here. One is our political elections, but two is the voice of Logan. So the public will be able to vote on one of the five finalists.
2: Think you've got the voice? 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
3: They'll be wicked happy to hear it.

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1: On the next Fresh Air, how Ukrainian soldiers and civilians are coping with new and more deadly drone and missile attacks 4 years after Russia's invasion. We'll speak with Zanny Mitten-Beddoes, editor-in-chief of The Economist, who recently traveled to the region. We'll also discuss trade, tariffs, U.S.-Europe relations, and the economic impact of the war with Iran. Join us.
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0: 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I'm Juana Summers.
3: And I'm Sasha Pfeiffer. One of the newest teams in the WNBA is the Golden State Valkyries, and one of its star players explains how she and her teammates combine winning with fun.
4: Never lose the joy, even when it is competitive and intense. 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
5: Live from NPR News in Culver City, California, I'm Dwayne Brown. Annual inflation in August was a little cooler than forecasters had expected. NPR's Scott Horsley tells us about the latest cost of living data from the Commerce Department.
6: Consumer prices in August were up 3.4% from a year ago, according to the Commerce Department's inflation yardstick, which is closely watched by the Federal Reserve. Gasoline and diesel prices inched lower overnight, but remain much higher than they were before the U.S. launched its war with Iran. The U.S. economy grew a bit faster this spring than first reported. Updated figures show GDP grew at an annual rate of 2.2% in April, May, and June, thanks to upward revisions to consumer and government spending and investment. Scott Horsley, NPR News, Washington.
5: Britain's prime minister says U.K. authorities have strong indications that Iran was involved in an incident near an airbase in England. That's where U.S. forces operate, and five men were arrested over the weekend. As Villa Marx reports, British and U.S. officials are jointly investigating what those suspects were doing.
7: Police detained the British men, all in their 20s and from London, on Sunday near RAF Fairford, a base American bombers have flown from during this year's strikes on Iran. They were held on suspicion of explosives offences and preparing an act of terrorism, then released on bail the next day. Police say three small trucks found at the scene contained gasoline but no explosives. Speaking to British broadcasters, Prime Minister Andy Burnham offered little concrete information about the alleged plot or Iran's potential involvement, adding only the investigation remains complex and serious, and he'd share more details soon. Iran denies any role, though has previously warned that any bases used to attack its territory would constitute legitimate targets. For NPR News, I'm Willem Marx in London.
5: A mixed bag of trading on Wall Street today after a report showing inflation wasn't as bad as economists expected last month. You are listening to NPR News. The U.S. ambassador to South Africa has been formally chastised for the third time since his nine-month tenure after alleged diplomatic misconduct. NPR's Kate Bartlett has the story.
8: Ambassador Bozell was summoned by South Africa's foreign ministry, a senior official told NPR, for making a series of critical statements to media about the South African government. The Trump administration has demanded South Africa address what it says are racist policies against white citizens. The South African government denies whites are unfairly treated and says its affirmative action policies are necessary historical redress. Despite President Cyril Ramaphosa writing a six-page letter to Trump trying to address some of his concerns, Washington announced new visa restrictions on some South African officials this month. Bozell then accused Ramaphosa of ignoring the U.S. demands and threatened further escalation. Kate Bartlett, NPR News, Johannesburg.
5: An independent federal government agency that protects consumers and promotes fair market competition has opened an investigation into artificial intelligence companies, including OpenAI and Anthropic, over dangers their technology may pose to the public and the world at large. The New York Post says the Federal Trade Commission's investigation has been going on for months now, as some AI company bots have gone
9: well beyond human instructions, hacking external websites. This is NPR.
10: And this is IPR News in Interlaken. I'm Austin Rollator. It's currently 4:34. Coming up in 14 minutes, we'll have the Up North Lowdown. We'll be talking to the Antrim County resident working to recall Clerk Victoria Bishop.
11: What we're asking for in general, we want Antrim County voters to have a chance to decide if they're still okay with Victoria Bishop being in office.
10: That's Ashley Arita. Petition language was approved last week. And we'll ask Ashley what it takes to mount a recall campaign, especially considering the weather's getting a little bit colder. Later on, the Supplemental Nutrition Assistance Program, or SNAP, is undergoing a massive funding change starting Thursday, and that will shift more of the program's costs onto individual states. We'll hear more about that and more coming up right here on IPR News. Stay tuned.
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13: From NPR News, this is All Things Considered. I'm Juana Summers.
14: And I'm Sasha Pfeiffer. Meta has a vision for the future. It's launched an AI agent that can act like your own personal assistant. It's called Muse.
15: Just before I came up today, I saw somebody who broke their mother-in-law's favorite china set, then had Muse scour the internet, eBay, vintage sellers in Japan, everybody to try to find an exact match, found it, got it delivered, mother-in-law relationship saved.
14: Alexander Wang is chief AI officer for Meta. The idea is that you can give Muse access to your accounts and apps, and it will start assisting.
16: One of the first ones I tried was just having it do triage on my inbox.
14: Thousands of unread emails. How do I get through
16: them? Yeah, exactly. It did a pretty good job at pulling together important seeming things.
14: John Herman is a tech columnist for New York Magazine. He tried Muse for a couple of weeks, and he found it surprisingly capable.
16: These are things that I mostly hadn't missed, but that when Muse sent them to me, you know, like, oh, there's an upcoming movie night at your daughter's school, but there's a rain forecast. Would you like help making that decision? That kind of thing is potentially useful.
14: Muse is popular. It shot to the top of Apple's app chart. OpenAI just announced its own competitor called Dots. Other companies are expected to follow. We called Herman because we wanted to understand what it could look like if these AI assistants go mainstream. He says, for one thing, for Muse to work, you have to hand over a lot of data, like giving it access to your email, your bank accounts, your credit cards. And the autonomy that gives the app its power has the potential to backfire.
16: This is kind of new territory. There's been plenty of stuff in the news about AI agents behaving in unpredictable ways, even within the AI companies. So
14: sure,
16: we can expect these agents acting on our behalf to behave in all kinds of unexpected ways.
17: It pops up with a message on my phone from Muse saying, like, hey, Matt, I made a mistake today. I want to apologize for that.
14: Matt Robb does YouTube reviews of consumer tech products. He took Muse for a test run by selling stuff on Facebook Marketplace. He listed a phone and a keyboard, set a minimum price, and put Muse on the case. All seemed well until he got a ping on his phone late Saturday night.
17: And it says, so I arranged for a guy to come to your apartment and buy a product. My bad, because I didn't check with you that you were available. And it says, turns out the guy got pretty mad because he was standing outside for like a long time.
14: Rob says that Muse accepted an offer below his minimum price, confirmed a pickup time, and sent the buyer to his address, all without telling Rob.
17: The worst part was Muse actually sent the guy a message saying, I'm here, like I'm here right now, after the guy sent a photo of my door. You know, it's almost pretending to be me, rather than being like, you know, Matt, not available.
14: He posted about his experience on social media. Then Meta got in touch and they walked through what happened. Rob says it turns out he'd given Muse permission to send messages with his address, but he had expected it to check with him before sending a stranger to his door. Meta's David Singleton posted, quote, "Glad that we were able to confirm together that there was no breach of privacy controls."
17: I agreed for it to always control my marketplace, which it did, right? But I still feel like it is a breach of my privacy not to confirm with me.
14: I talked about Muse with John Herman, the New York Magazine columnist who's covered Meta for years. We discussed some safety measures that Meta says it's implementing. Tell me if I understand this correctly. It says it has built security into the tool. It's something called Sentinel. It's a separate AI agent that needs to give Muse permission before it acts. Meta says credentials are stored securely. It's also saying it's offering up what it calls a bug bounty of up to $300,000. It's basically paying hackers who find a vulnerability so Meta can fix it. Does that make you feel more assured?
16: I mean, it is good that they are attempting to have, you know, good security practices around Muse. And I don't want to downplay what they're doing here, which is building a system that has all these different angles of attack. It's very porous in a way that is as responsible as possible. They're hiring, industry heavyweights in privacy. However, practically speaking, if you back up a little bit and just

0: you know, you are feeding your entire digital life through an app made by Meta.
1: So given all those concerns about security and privacy, what would you, as a tech columnist, recommend to someone who's interested in the promise of this app, but they don't want to end up with someone draining their bank account or extracting private information from their emails?
0: I would say it is okay to wait a little bit. Everyone is building these agents. The concept is kind of incomplete right now. You can see some of the ways it might go, but you can also see very obviously the many ways that it's still kind of broken. Your life isn't going to be dramatically improved by using Muse now. But soon, I think it's worth understanding that most of the biggest companies in tech are trying to build something similar. So treat it like a research project.
1: Something quite interesting you noted is that some companies benefit from consumer inertia. You know, you may know that you're paying for recurring subscriptions on your credit card, but you can't be bothered to track them down. And companies benefit from that. They get money for services you're not using anymore. But you wrote that some companies have seen their stock price drop because if Muse helps correct that, they may make less money.
0: Yeah, there are a couple stories playing out in markets right now that are really interesting and I think hint at much bigger things to come. One is that, yeah, there's a lot of friction out in the world that is basically part of a business model for a different sort of company. I mean, I work in media. It's pretty hard to cancel subscriptions to a lot of publications.
1: They make it very
0: now.
1: Difficult, yes.
0: Yeah, and that's actually the kind of thing that Muse and tools like Muse are good at. You can extend that to all sorts of different things like, oh, you know, make sure I'm not paying too much for my car insurance. Let's check in on that phone bill. That kind of thing, I think, would really hurt some companies' bottom lines. Amazon, for example, was approached by Meta, which asked, can our tool buy things on our users' behalf? And Amazon was like, no, we're not doing that. In fact, Muse is blocked. Do not even try to send your customers
1: agents our way. Yeah, I think you wrote that Amazon says it violates the conditions of use that everybody, when they check the fine print, has agreed to.
0: Yes, they have taken an aggressive stance toward tools like this. Earlier this year, they sued a company called Perplexity it's an AI browser that has some similar kinds of features. And they went so far in court as to liken this to hacking. But it's early days. Muse is popular as these things go, but it's minuscule. I mean, no one really uses it yet. If you have a million people playing around with this kind of thing, you might learn something about your future business model. And also your investors might get a little spooked or excited, depending. But if you have 500 million people using a tool like this, then everyone else in the world on the other side of this army of agents has to recalculate what they're doing and has to strategize because it's a whole different thing.
1: That is John Herman. He's a tech columnist for New York Magazine. John, thank you.
0: Thanks for having me on.
1: NPR reached out to Meta for comment. A spokesperson sent an email that read in part, quote, "We take privacy and security extremely seriously and have built Muse accordingly. Muse has no visibility into people's passwords or payment methods. Any credentials a person shares go into secure storage, so Muse can use them without seeing them, including passwords a person types into the browser themselves. People can change access or disconnect a service whenever they want." You're listening to All Things Considered from NPR News.
2: People who need diesel to make a living are feeling the pinch like never before, as record prices for the fuel are not coming down. It has some, even those in deep red states, questioning where the president is taking the economy. Wyoming Public Media's Jordan Uplinger reports from a gas station just off of Interstate 80.
3: Laramie, sitting in between two major highways, is a frequent pit stop for diesel vehicle drivers, like Greg Baggerly. He's a big fella, sporting a tan hat, a long beard, and a small scooter for his injured leg.
4: A lot of people get me mixed up with Brad Pitt, though.
3: He drives a flatbed truck, which, of course, runs on diesel.
4: We build cement block buildings. It's the transportation and our equipment. And I've never seen it this high in my life. I'm getting about ready to get on welfare and hang out at the house if they don't do something.
3: Baggerly says he's always been a Trump guy.
4: The things that he did was to make our country stronger until right now. And right now, he's bringing us to the brink. I mean, we can't survive much more of this.
3: I asked Baggerly what a dollar increase in diesel prices would mean for him.
4: A dollar more, we're talking

0: about some J6 type action, you know? We're going to have to all get together and go raise some hell.
1: Farther north, in the tiny town of Aladdin, Wyoming, I reach Wilma Tope.
2: Excuse me, I'm down here watching the gate while my husband is feeding cows.
1: Tope and her husband Jay have been ranching for 48 years. She says they've never experienced conditions quite like this.
2: We had a piece of property up by Devil's Tower that the dam has never been dry since the 1960s, and it is dry this year, so we were unable to use that land for grazing.
1: Tope didn't put fertilizer down this year because it was too expensive. She and her husband have to just hope it works out.
2: I know that there's a lot of people that are downsizing. I know our neighbors have already sold their calves, which normally they wouldn't sell until probably the middle of November. So people are selling their calves early because there isn't feed for them.
1: That means they have to buy hay and truck it in on trucks that run on diesel.
2: And to buy hay, of course, the prices have gone up because of the drought, and truckers have to pay a lot more to haul things.
1: Ranchers use diesel for everything, from transportation to feeding to planting to harvesting.
2: A year ago, I got back in my receipts and found that dyed diesel was $2.89 a gallon, and stayed that pretty much until the Iran war. So fuel is one of our largest operating expenses, and now it's more than doubled.
1: Tope says she doesn't like oil companies profiting from high fuel prices. She says President Trump's tariffs have hurt farm exports too, and she wants the agriculture community at large to reflect on past decisions.
2: I think it's time for those of us that are engaged in family farming and ranching to start voting for policies that benefit the consumer, not the big corporations, because when the consumer benefits, we all benefit. I guess you might say that ag community has gotten what it's voted for, and it's not pretty.
1: Tope says she and her husband have had to reduce the size of their cattle herd significantly. She says her top wish is for the war to end. For NPR News, I'm Jordan Uplinger in Laramie, Wyoming.

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1: The State Bureau of Elections has revoked Antrim County Clerk Victoria Bishop's access to the qualified voter file. This is after they found she changed or canceled over 100 voter registrations in the county without being authorized to do so. In response, a group of concerned citizens has pushed ahead with a recall petition. It required filing 6 different drafts with the Board of State Canvassers just to get the language right. 3 versions were approved last week. The group will choose one of them to end up on a recall petition. Ashley Arita is leading that effort, and she joins us to talk about her strategy for gathering signatures. But before we start the conversation, we should say that Victoria Bishop has repeatedly declined to comment on this story. All right, let's get to it then. Hi, Ashley.
2: Hi, Austin.
1: You have 60 days to gather 4,500 signatures. What's your plan? Do you have a strategy going into that?
2: We realize that now we're getting into the colder months and it's going to be a lot harder than it would have been to gather signatures in northern Michigan in the summer. So we have a multi-pronged strategy that will include door-to-door canvassing. That's a major part, but we're also utilizing drive-through signature lanes at different public places. We're going to have mobile canvassers where people can call into our line and set up appointments, and people will come to you, drive to your home, and get your signature that way. We're asking volunteers to host little neighborhood and friend parties just to gather people who would like to sign the petition. You know, a lot of the northern Michigan homeowners are going down south. You know, there's a lot of snowbirds who are leaving. Yeah. So as soon as this appeal process is finalized and we can go ahead and start, that's when the real work begins.
1: We hear a lot about petitions where the petitioners need to gather tens or even hundreds of thousands of signatures. 4,500 signatures doesn't seem like that much. Can you explain a little bit about the challenges?
2: The main challenge is that Antrim County is a rural county, and it's very spread out. Our villages are, you know, a bit more easier to canvass and go door to door, you know, like Bel Air, the village of Elk Rapids. But many people live miles and miles away from each other. And then, of course, the weather is going to be a major player, and we're going to have to be very communicative on our website, and we're going to be launching a Facebook page too.
1: So you've gone through this intense process of our democracy over and over again. You're driving to Lansing, you're meeting with people to try to figure out this language for a recall petition. You really had to dig your heels in to get this thing to move along. And what I'm wondering is, after all of that turmoil, do you feel like the democratic process is working, or do you feel like it's out of whack and something needs to change?
2: I do think that for the most part, democracy is still working in our little small county, just because of the fact that we have so many people who actually care about making sure we have free and fair elections. And people are really keeping an eye when something doesn't feel right, or there may be someone in office who are taking things into their own hands and possibly doing things that may be against the law, or, you know, making changes to voter records like Victoria Bishop has. So now it's up to Antrim County voters. It's up to Antrim County residents. And that's really what democracy is and what we're asking for in general. We want Antrim County voters to have a chance to decide if they're still okay with Victoria Bishop being in office. I think the democracy part of it is still there. We're in a fight for it, definitely, I think, across the country. But you know, I think Antrim County is a great example, and we can set an example for the rest of the country that you can hold people accountable when they do things that may be trying to confuse or disrupt our democracy.
1: That's Ashley Arita. She filed a total of 6 recall petitions to the Board of State Canvassers. They finally approved language for 3 of them. She'll be hoping to have a recall election for Antrim County Clerk Victoria Bishop on the ballot this coming May. And so we'll stay tuned for that. Thanks for joining us here, Ashley.
2: Thanks, Austin.
1: Okay, next we're going to Haley Harding. She's a reporter for Vote Beat Michigan. She's been following the story from a more statewide perspective, and she's been listening into our conversation here. So, Haley, thanks for joining us today.
3: Thank you for having me.
1: So, in our conversation with Ashley Arita, what caught your ear in that discussion?
3: You know, I really think that the interesting part of this is that the timing is going to make it so much more complicated than if they were trying to gather signatures over the summertime. As she said, right, you know, the summertime, you're gonna see it people everywhere. In the winter, especially in northern Michigan, it is a major disadvantage. So that is something I will definitely be keeping an eye out for, because if it's a warm winter, you know, it could be totally different than if it's a crazy cold one.
1: Do you think that Ashley and her coalition have a chance to get Victoria Bishop's recall on the ballot?
3: I think that this is a very dedicated group of folks, right? I will say I have not seen organizers for recalls other than this one bounce back so quickly when they received a denial. So I have a deep respect for that, because I think that shows that they really care deeply about the issue at hand and what they are looking to accomplish. But I also think, you know, that a lot of people care very deeply about this issue, right? And this is a conversation we're not just having in Antrim County. We're not even just having it in Michigan. We're having it across the country of how valuable your right to vote is and what should that look like. And I think for better or for worse, this is happening at a time where people are paying more attention to this. And so, yeah, I imagine more people will have something to say than perhaps would have had, you know, 10 or even 5 years ago.
1: Haley Harding, she's a reporter for Vote Beat Michigan. Thanks for coming on and giving us some context for this, Haley.
3: Happy to do it. Thank you for having me.
1: As a note, the number of signatures required to put a petition on the ballot in Michigan is equal to 1/4 of the total number of votes for governor that were cast during the previous gubernatorial election. In Antrim County, about 14,000 people voted for governor in 2022, meaning the total number of votes Arita and her coalition will need to collect would be closer to 3,500. But because some petition signatures are likely to be thrown out for technicalities like eligibility or information not matching voter registration, Arita says they're shooting to acquire between 4,500 and 5,000 total signatures. And that's it for the lowdown. I'm Austin Rolater. Our editor is Steve Junker. Music by Blue Dot Sessions. And listening by you. Thanks for tuning in. We'll be back tomorrow.
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0: 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Let's take a look at some temperatures across the region. 68 in Bel Air, 64 in Gaylord, 64 on both Mackinac and Beaver Islands. Overcast across the region. It's raining in Grand Rapids. It's also raining in Lansing and Detroit. Very nice in Naples, Florida, though. Sunny and 83. It's just about 5 o'clock. You know what that means.
1: This Cornell case is an appalling example of the kind of dangerous group norms that can develop within this kind of culture.
2: The alleged gang rape of a Cornell student at a frat house in 2024 has renewed debate about Greek life at college.
3: For Wednesday, September 30th, it's All Things Considered from NPR News.
2: I'm Sasha Pfeiffer.
3: And I'm Juana Summers. Also this hour, Americans are worried about the upcoming midterm elections.
4: How is this going to work? How are you going to make sure my ballot's going to be counted? How am I going to get my ballot? I'm hearing all of these things.
2: Plus, disabled kids make up the largest group in foster care and also have the worst outcomes.
5: This is the group that everybody gives up on, and it's because they have disabilities.
3: Also, the controversial use of antipsychotic drugs to help control older people with dementia.
2: And U.S. military forces formally left Iraq today, more than 2 decades after the shock and awe invasion.
3: Those stories after this news.
6: Live from NPR News in Washington, I'm Ryland Barton. Israeli Prime Minister Benjamin Netanyahu says a pilot stabbed another pilot during a flight from the United Arab Emirates to Israel and then apparently tried to crash the plane. Passengers and crew subdued the attacker and the plane made a safe emergency landing in Saudi Arabia. It's not clear what had motivated the attack. Defense Secretary Pete Hegseth says the U.S. military will cut 20% of its generals and admirals.
7: The ideological clowns are out. The patriotic cowboys are in with testosterone testing on top. Diversity is not our strength. Unity is our strength.
6: Hegseth has targeted diversity programs, launched a review of ground combat units with female troops, and added new screening programs for what he calls testosterone deficiency among male personnel. He made the speech to junior officers and enlisted leaders today, focusing on how he has drastically retooled the military by targeting what he calls woke culture. The U.S. military has completed the withdrawal of all American troops from Iraq, ending a 12-year mission against the Islamic State group. President Trump hailed the withdrawal as a victory for the U.S. and Iraq.
8: This orderly departure of coalition forces and equipment from Erbil Air Base marks the end of a very expensive excursion into hell.
6: Concerns remain about the resurgence of the Islamic State group and attacks by Iran-linked groups. The future of Iraqi militias and also remains uncertain as the government seeks to disarm them. NPR has learned of a plan for a massive new data center on federal land in Utah. As NPR's Jeff Brumfield reports, it would involve building hundreds of nuclear reactors.
9: The proposal seen by NPR came from the company Valor Atomics. Valor already has a test reactor operating in Utah, but it wants to build around 450 more small nuclear reactors on 9,000 acres of federal land. The reactors would provide power for data centers, among other things. Neil Clark with the Southern Utah Wilderness Alliance says Valor isn't the only company quietly seeking to build data centers on public lands.
10: It's pretty obvious that they are trying to keep these proposals and these processes totally under the radar to make sure the public is kept in the dark.
9: The Bureau of Land Management says the public will have an opportunity to comment on the proposal after the agency reviews the application for completeness. Jeff Brumfield, NPR News.
6: An internal watchdog at the Federal Reserve finds poor management contributed to cost overruns on the central bank's headquarters renovation, but the inspector general finds no deliberate misconduct or criminal wrongdoing. The Trump administration had launched a criminal probe of the building project as President Trump pressured former Fed Chair Jerome Powell to lower interest rates. A federal judge pulled the plug on that investigation back in March, finding it was part of an improper pressure campaign. Most U.S. stocks fell today. This is NPR News from Washington.
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0: Live from IPR News in Interlaken, I'm Austin Rolater. Delayed absentee ballots should be heading to voters. Antrim County was among several in Michigan to report a delay in getting ballots into the hands of township clerks. They were supposed to be mailed out by September 24th. Reporter Haley Harding with VoteBeat Michigan says it sounds like things are moving forward now.
12: My conversations with Annette Marcus, the deputy county clerk in Antrim County, is that all of the township clerks should have their ballots in hand by now, and they should be getting them in the mail. If you are extremely excited to get yours, you should be able to go to your township clerk's office and pick it up there. But for the most part, it'll be to you shortly. You know, you will miss out ultimately on about a week of time with it, but you will still be able to get it and return it with plenty of time.
0: Harding says delays like this are common. That's because Michigan has a tight window between when the primary results are canvassed and when the ballots for the general election must be ready. Read her full story on IPRnews.org. Today is Orange Shirt Day, a day recognizing those who were forced into the Indian residential school system. For over 100 years, an unknown number of children were taken from their homes and sent to boarding schools with the intention of eradicating their language, culture, and identity. Some of them died there. A boarding school in Harbor Springs stayed open and operational until 1983. The Record Eagle reports Orange Shirt Day has been observed annually since 2013. Traverse City Design Week starts tomorrow, sort of. 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But starting tomorrow, a shipping container at the corner of 8th and Wellington in Traverse City will host interactive pop-up studios. 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For IPR News, I'm Austin Rolater.
13: From NPR News, this is All Things Considered. I'm Juana Summers.
2: And I'm Sasha Pfeiffer. The alleged gang rape of a Cornell student at a fraternity house in 2024 has reignited the debate about Greek life on college campuses. The plaintiff, identified as Jane Doe, recently sued the fraternity where she was allegedly raped. She also sued her own sorority for failing to protect her from harm. It's the latest high-profile case involving sexual assault allegations at a campus fraternity house. History tells us it is unlikely to be the last. So what role does the Greek system play in causing harm on college campuses? And what should sororities and fraternities be doing to keep students safe? Journalist Alexandra Robbins spent years reporting on Greek life from within fraternity and sorority houses. She's the author of Pledged, The Secret Life of Sororities, and also Fraternity, An Inside Look at a Year of College Boys Becoming Men. Alexandra, thank you for taking time to talk with us about this.
14: Thank you for having me.
2: Because you have spent so much time thinking and writing about Greek life, I'm particularly interested in what you thought when you heard about this case.
14: I think that while we shouldn't apply the characteristics of this fraternity chapter in particular to all fraternity chapters, this Cornell case is an appalling example of the kind of dangerous group norms that can develop within this kind of culture. It shows how loyalty to the group, for example, can outweigh student safety.
2: Obviously, sexual assault does not just happen at fraternities, but I am interested what role you think fraternities and sororities play in the problem of sex assault on college campuses.
14: There are a couple ways to respond to that. One is that the national sororities kind of put their members into the fraternity spaces without necessarily instituting protocols that would help keep these 18, 19, 20-year-old sisters safe. They match the sisters with fraternities. They encourage dating fraternity members. And then within the chapter, they might encourage hooking up with fraternity brothers. And I think another way to respond to that is that the fraternities control the party space. Sorority houses are typically 100% dry. Fraternity houses are, as we've seen, not necessarily dry. And that gets into one of the deeper issues that can lead to trouble.
2: There has been, over the last decade or so, much more of a focus on the issue of sex assault on college campuses. Do you feel like because of that,
15: sororities and fraternities are feeling a stronger obligation to keep students safe and actually doing something about that?
14: I think some chapters definitely are. More chapters than in prior years have developed cultures that decry sexual violence. Many fraternity brothers I interviewed were frustrated that simply because they belonged to a fraternity, they were often associated with the stigma of what they called the rapey chapters. Oliver, one of the brothers I followed for a year, belonged to a fraternity chapter that was vigilant about sexual assault prevention. They had a mandatory number of sober monitors at every event who made sure that party guests didn't get too drunk and didn't get into what Oliver called gray area hookup situations. And when the brothers spotted what they thought could be one of those situations, even if it involved one of their own brothers, Oliver and his brothers actively intervened to keep students safe. So that is happening at some chapters across the country.
15: And what should sororities do?
14: Oh, boy. So sororities need to place less of an emphasis on matching with fraternity brothers in the first place. There are plenty of other groups of men on campus that don't necessarily have as many risk factors as fraternities do. I think that sober sisters are an important part of parties, just like Oliver's chapter had sober monitors. And I think they need to be more aware about what happens when you go into a fraternity house where alcohol is being served.
15: What about for parents who are quite wary about their kids, especially their daughters, taking part in Greek life? It's hard to know how much influence a parent has over a kid, but what advice do you have for those moms and dads?
14: There is a database now that lists hazing events per chapter that are reported. So that's something parents can take a look at. I think open discussions about alcohol use are necessary, even if your high schooler headed to college hasn't gotten drunk yet, as far as you know. I would be careful about chapters that emphasize conformity, which is something you can see during recruitment. Those chapters might be more likely to focus on group norms, and it's the groupthink that can get people into trouble.
15: That is journalist and author Alexandra Robbins. Thank you for your time.
14: Thank you.
16: It is a really confusing time to be a voter. Take the summers back and forth over President Trump's executive order on vote by mail. It bounced around the court system before being ultimately blocked. Add in fears people have about federal interference in the midterms, and it's time to ask the question, will voter turnout be affected by all of this? So NPR's voting correspondent Miles Parks is in the studio to help try to answer that. Hey.
17: Hi, Juana.
16: Miles, it feels like there's been an election-related headline almost every single day recently, so I have to ask you, are we seeing an impact on voters?
17: Absolutely. I mean, there is a lot of worry out there, and we see that reflected in polling data. Only half of Americans right now think that this year's midterm elections will be free and fair. That's according to a recent survey from UC San Diego. And that is despite the rules for this election looking roughly the same as previous election cycles. You know, the courts, as you mentioned, have blocked President Trump's repeated attempts to exert more control over the voting process. Republicans in Congress failed to pass election restrictions that were on the table earlier this year. But the president's rhetoric and his administration's actions clearly still loom pretty large here.
16: How so?
17: Two big ways. So one is the idea of federal troops at election places, whether that's the National Guard or immigration enforcement. This is something that, frankly, would just be illegal under federal law, but it's something Trump himself has not ruled out categorically. And his administration has been announcing new charges for isolated election crimes almost every day leading up to the midterms. So we're now at this point where roughly 40% of voters expect ICE, immigration enforcement, to be at polling places in their communities this year. That's according to that UC San Diego poll. Mm-hmm. The other concern that we're hearing from voters is about the mail. Trump has spent years talking about voting by mail being full of fraud and working to restrict this process that roughly a third of Americans used to cast ballots in 2024. Polls are now showing less confidence in voting by mail. And when I talk to local election officials, they're also getting fewer requests for absentee ballots because of that.
16: Tell us more about your conversations with those local officials.
17: I mean, they're getting questions about all of these things. Carly Kappas, who's a Republican local official in Weld County, Colorado, told me she's been working in elections for roughly 20 years, and this cycle has just felt different.
18: Thinking back to, you know, my first election in 2004 up until present, on the national level, absolutely, this is the most uncertain.
17: And these officials are having to walk this kind of tightrope in response, where they don't want to minimize voter concerns or pretend that they know exactly what President Trump is going to do. But they also don't want to talk so much about their preparation and game planning that they make people really worried, that so worried that they don't end up turning out.
16: That was going to be my next question, actually. If voters are concerned, do you think many of them will choose to stay home?
17: I mean, that's the obvious question, right? You know, this is the exact scenario you would think about when you think about dampening voter turnout. But political science experts say it's really not that simple. Basically, when people are so worried about their voting rights, there can actually be kind of an adverse effect where it can actually drive turnout as people feel extra motivated or political groups mobilize in response. You just think back to 2020, an election that happened during a global pandemic when President Trump was pushing a lot of these same narratives. We saw the highest turnout in American history, right? So Brendan Nyhan, who's of Dartmouth College, he researches U.S. democracy. Here's how he put it.
19: It's possible that on net, the effect is zero or even positive. That doesn't mean it's healthy for democracy, for people to fear that they will be disenfranchised, but it does mean that we shouldn't kind of race to conclusions about big negative effects on turnout.
17: There is one more impact of this level of worry and distrust, though. Nyhan said it sets the stage for efforts to delegitimize results after the election, since people are more open to false claims when they don't trust the process to begin with.
16: And NPR's Miles Parks, I'm sure we'll be talking more this election season.
17: I think so. Thanks, Juana.
16: Thanks.
15: The U.S. is in the midst of the worst measles resurgence in decades. The CDC, the Centers for Disease Control and Prevention, currently lists more than 3,600 confirmed measles cases and 2 deaths. Almost all of those cases have been among people who are not vaccinated. And as outbreaks grow in some states, the risk of exposure in public places is only getting higher. NPR's Rachel Carlson has some tips before you travel.
20: An outbreak is a group of cases in one area during a certain time period, like what's happening in Pennsylvania. And an exposure happens when a person comes into contact with someone who has measles. Like in California, when an infected passenger traveled on trains and buses throughout the state. Public health experts say the best way to protect yourself is to make sure you're fully vaccinated. That means you've had 2 doses of the MMR vaccine.
21: Measles is more significant than just a fever and a rash. It can cause really severe illness.
20: That's Dr. Kalyani McCullough with the California Department of Public Health. She says getting measles can cause serious long-term health problems, even years after a person recovers. Dr. Paul Offit is the director of the Vaccine Education Center at the Children's Hospital of Philadelphia. The worry, he says, is for people who can't be vaccinated, like those with compromised immune systems or infants who haven't been vaccinated yet. They're at risk when large parts of a community don't have their vaccines.
22: The more likely you are to be exposed, the more likely you are to get sick. So herd immunity matters.
20: That's all because measles is highly contagious.
22: You don't have to come in direct contact with someone who has measles to get infected. You just have to be within their airspace within 2 hours of them being there.
20: The CDC says up to 9 out of 10 people who are not immune and who are exposed to measles will also get sick. McCullough noted anyone exposed to measles is usually advised to seek medical advice and isolate themselves if they develop symptoms within 3 weeks of exposure. And when it comes to international travel and moving through busy airports, she says parents with infants could ask their pediatrician about getting an early dose of the vaccine. Rachel Carlson, NPR News.
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23: This is Bob Mueller with Ephemeris for Wednesday, September 30th. Today, the sun will be out for 11 hours and 45 minutes, setting at 7:25, and it will rise tomorrow at 7:40. The moon, 3 days before last quarter, will rise at 9:14 this evening. Let's take our weekly look at the whereabouts of the naked eye planets. Venus now is too close to the horizon at sunset to easily spot. At sunset, Venus will only be 4 degrees above the horizon and will set at 7:52 p.m. We will await its dramatic reappearance in the morning sky by early November. Saturn will be in the eastern sky as it gets dark. It is the brightest star-like object low in that direction. It will be below the 4 stars that make up a distinctive pattern that marks the body of Pegasus, the flying horse, called the Great Square. At 6 a.m., Jupiter and Mars will be in the east. Jupiter is brightest, and while Mars will be above it, it will be just below and nearly in line with Castor and Pollux of Gemini.
0: Bob Mueller with Ephemeris. Taking a look at what's happening here on Earth. According to the National Weather Service, we got a low pressure system making its way across the state, but it's staying south of us this afternoon. Chance of showers does return overnight, though, with lows in the low 60s. Tomorrow, more rain is expected, highs in the 70s. Looking nice this weekend, though, lows in the 60s. 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
1: Here at IPR, we want you to talk to us. 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
4: 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I'm Sasha Pfeiffer.
5: And I'm Juana Summers. Kids with disabilities make up the largest group in foster care. An NPR investigation finds they have the worst outcomes. They stay in foster care the longest. They're more likely to go to institutional settings, not to family homes. And those kids are more likely than other kids in foster care to die. NPR investigative correspondent Joseph Shapiro explains.
24: Police and paramedics show up at a house in Mesa, Arizona. They're responding to a 911 call about a kid with diabetes who stopped taking his insulin and was in distress. This is from the police body camera.
25: He's upset right now from a girl on Instagram. He refused insulin, refused to eat medication.
24: This is a group home for teens in foster care. In the desert night, the small ranch house is lit bright from inside. The woman who called 911 meets the police and paramedics outside and tells them the kid's really okay. He's just trying to get attention.
25: So now he's pretending that he's dead on the floor.
26: He's pretending what?
25: He's dead on the floor. Okay. He's fine. He's holding his breath.
26: Okay.
24: He's pretending to be dead on the floor. But when those first responders go inside, they find 15-year-old Christian Williams unconscious. Paramedics start chest compressions, trying to get the teen's heart beating again. An NPR investigation shows that children with disabilities, like Christian Williams, are the largest group to go into foster care, and they're the ones who have the worst results. We looked at federal data on more than 500,000 children and youth in foster care in 2025. Our analysis and additional reporting found that disabled kids stay in foster care the longest. They're less likely to be reunited with their parents. They get moved to more places. They're less likely to live with foster families, and they get sent to institutions instead, 10% compared to 4% of other children. And kids with disabilities are more likely to die.
27: This is the group that everybody gives up on, and it's because they have disabilities.
24: Nancy Thaler leads a federally funded project to provide better care. She says most of these children have complex medical needs, including tricky behavioral health issues like meltdowns and self-harm.
27: These are the kids that are so hard to understand and frankly take some sophistication to treat.
28: And I say, Jesus, come, come take me home.
24: Christian Williams was a sweet small boy with a round cherubic face. He loved to sing.
28: And I say, Lord, glory to that.
29: Everywhere he went, especially at church, everybody loved Christian.
24: Bobby Williams is Christian's mother.
29: Looked for him every Sunday just to get that big Christian hug.
24: Christian was also plagued by an occasional explosive temper. Sometimes when he was frustrated and upset, he'd hit or push the object of his anger, usually his mother or father. Different doctors gave different diagnoses.
29: ADHD, oppositional defiance disorder, mood dysregulation disorder, bipolar disorder, just a rainbow of things.
24: Christian's most pressing daily health issue was his type 1 diabetes. His parents and Christian did the work of checking his blood sugar and administering insulin throughout the day. DeForest Williams is Christian's father.
2: In those years between 4 and 15, he never went to a hospital in diabetic distress.
24: When Christian was 14, he had 3 meltdowns close together. They were worse than usual, with hitting and biting, one at the family's house, another at school, a third at church. Police were called. That's when child welfare stepped in and took Christian, not because of any neglect or abuse by the parents, but because Bobby and DeForest Williams felt they'd lost control of their son. So they felt reassured by the state's promise to take good care of him.
2: Absolutely. If we could go back in time, then we wouldn't make that decision to allow the state to take care of him. But, you know, everything that we did, it was to try to get help for him.
24: On June 6, 2024, Christian Williams moved to that residential treatment center in Mesa, Arizona. Pretty quickly, Christian's blood sugar levels soared out of control. 3 times over 2 weeks, he was rushed to the emergency room. Staff blamed Christian. Internal emails and the state investigation showed Christian, at times, did refuse to test his blood sugar or take his insulin. But a state investigator also found that not one person in the group home said they'd been trained in diabetes care. On July 7th, that day the paramedics and police came to the home, Christian was vomiting several times that morning, a sign that he might be hyperglycemic. Staff told police they tried to get Christian to go to the hospital, and he refused. But his roommate told police that Christian asked to go to the hospital, and the staff refused. 12 hours after Christian was first sick, a group home staffer called 911.
6: Hey, Christian. Come on, sit up for me, bud.
26: Where's he at?
6: Sit up, Christian.
24: At the hospital, Christian was placed on life support. But no one from the group house or the state called Bobby and DeForest Williams or gave the doctor, who asked, their contact information.
7: Thank you for calling the Arizona Child Abuse Hotline. My name is Linda. How can I help you today?
8: Hi, Linda. Good evening or good morning.
24: So early in the morning, a doctor in the pediatric ICU calls the state child abuse hotline, asking them to track down the parents of Christian Williams.
8: Available to, you know, somehow let this poor child's family know that he's in a pretty critical condition here at our facility.
7: Okay.
24: A few days later, Bobby and DeForest made the decision to withdraw life support. A lawyer for the Catalyst Community Corporation, which runs the group home, declined to comment. NPR found other cases of disabled children who died in foster care, kids with mental illness or other disabilities, around the country and in Arizona, where just 19 months before Christian died, another child, a 9-year-old, died from failure to get his diabetes care. The sun is going down, but the heat is punishing when Bobby and DeForest Williams visit the public cemetery in Buckeye. After Christian died, his organs were donated.
29: We heard from one of the ladies that received, I think, lungs, kidney?
9: I think it was the lungs.
29: She just wrote a card saying that she was ecstatic when they called her to tell her that they found a match.
9: He went away leaving a legacy, and he was a hero to 4 people. You know, he helped to give the gift of life to others.
24: There's another legacy of Christian Williams. We asked for comment from officials at the Arizona Department of Child Safety, which supervised the treatment center. They declined, citing pending litigation. But the state did begin revising its guidelines for diabetes care. The Williams family is suing the state to ask for compensation and to demand better care for other kids with disabilities who go into foster care. Joseph Shapiro, NPR News.
16: 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Joe has dedicated much of that time to reporting on Americans with disabilities, their struggles, their triumphs, and the ways in which the government has and has not supported them. Joe, thank you so much, and we'll miss you.
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0: 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I'm Sasha Pfeiffer.
1: And I'm Juana Summers. No one likes being stuck on the highway in congestion, but what if you could turn traffic into music?
2: Just past rush hour, but it's not so tightly compact. When it's tightly, tightly compact, it's like bing, bing, bing, bing, bing, bing, bong, bong, bong, bong, bong.
0: That story coming up after this newscast.
3: Live from NPR News in Culver City, California, I'm Duane Brown. President Trump is insisting that his party can win November this year, bucking the long-documented trend that the party in power tends to see losses in the midterm elections. Speaking at a Hispanic Heritage Month celebration today, Trump said the economy is doing well and encouraged people to vote, as NPR's Deepa Shivaram reports.
4: Trump told supporters at the White House, even if they don't love their Republican candidate, the alternative would be worse.
5: Even if you don't like somebody so much, it doesn't matter. It's a vote for good things. You know, it's hard to explain that, but you may not love your congressperson, your senator, but it's a road. Like in Michigan, are you going to vote for a guy who's a communist?
4: That was a dig at Democratic Michigan Senate candidate Abdul El-Sayed, who's in his party's left flank, but is not a communist or democratic socialist. Trump plans to campaign in Texas this week and has said he'll also make stops in Iowa and Alaska later on. Deepa Shivaram, NPR News, The White House.
3: A new poll looks at what voters in rural America think about President Trump's Make America Healthy Again movement. Sarah Jane Tribble with KFF Health News has more.
6: About 8 in 10 rural voters said President Trump's health care policies have had a negative effect or no impact on the health of people where they live, according to a new poll by the Associated Press and KFF. Kim Solis is a small business owner in Texas. She says her health care costs have climbed since Trump returned to office, and she worries about medical emergencies.
7: Certainly we'd be in, you know, a world of hurt trying to take money out of savings or get it out of our 401k just to be able to do something about it. My brother-in-law, for an example, he has to have a shoulder replacement and he can't even afford it right now.
6: The poll surveyed more than 2,000 rural voters in mid-August.
3: Sarah Jane Tribble with KFF Health News. You are listening to NPR. New York Mayor Zohram Mamdani has released a report on anti-Semitism and a strategy to combat prejudice. It involves increased funding for education and greater government coordination. NPR's Jason DeRose reports.
8: In a video released by the mayor's office, Mamdani says he spent this year listening to Jewish New Yorkers. What he's learned?
9: Anti-Semitism is real, and it is growing.
8: The report says that although Jews make up just 12% of the city's population, anti-Jewish hate crimes account for more than half of all confirmed hate crimes in New York, something the mayor calls unacceptable.
9: Jewish New Yorkers should feel cherished and celebrated in the most Jewish city in America.
8: The report, however, does not define anti-Semitism, and critics say Mamdani's repeated labeling of the war in Gaza as genocide has led to increased anti-Jewish sentiment. Jason DeRose, NPR News.
3: A Fly Dubai flight bound for Tel Aviv today had to make an emergency landing in Saudi Arabia after a cockpit stabbing incident. Authorities say it appears one pilot stabbed the other, then allegedly tried to crash the plane, but the injured pilot opened the cockpit door, allowing passengers to intervene. That's when a crew member was able to take over the flight controls. The terrifying incident comes just days before the October 7th anniversary of the attack on Israel that launched the war in Gaza. You are listening to NPR News.
10: 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I'm Austin Rohleder. It's 5:34. If you buy eggs at the grocery store, you've probably noticed the price of, well, anything, especially eggs, is going up. I think I paid over 50 cents per egg recently. Agriculture experts say high egg prices have largely resulted from severe avian flu outbreaks, but the Trump administration's tariffs and the war with Iran have also put pressures on farmers. One way, though, to get the price of eggs to go down in your household is to get yourself some chickens. Then you have the added benefit of making up names for them and casting them as characters in your own backyard reality television show. This is IPR News. Thanks for tuning in.
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12: 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I'm Sasha Pfeiffer.
13: And I'm Juana Summers. Against the backdrop of an unpopular war with Iran, Defense Secretary Pete Hegseth delivered a State of the Force address today at a Virginia military base to hundreds of junior military leaders. Hegseth declared that the Pentagon is reviving a warrior ethos from what he called its woke past, and he attacked the press for its coverage. He also announced new initiatives, including a four-star drone command and a project to study the future of warfare. NPR Pentagon correspondent Tom Bowman listened to that speech and is with us now. And Tom, that's quite a list.
14: Yeah, and there's more, Juana. Secretary Hegseth said he plans a sharp cut in the number of generals and admirals. He's long complained about a bloated bureaucracy, politically correct officers. Now, get this, there are some 850 of these senior officers, which has jumped 31% in the last five decades. Here's what he said.
15: You see, the number crunchers say we fired 10% of the generals and admirals across the force, and that number sounds about right. And I know because I directed it, that we've also reduced the overall number of general officer slots by an additional 10%. So yes, 20% reduction across the board.
14: Now, Juana, some retired officers I talk with say, you know, listen, we're probably too top-heavy with senior military leaders, but they worry whether this will be done appropriately. Will Hegseth, let's say, try to get rid of officers he sees as not loyal or who question him, such as Army General Randy George and Army General C.D. Donahue, widely seen as some of the best. And he's also fired a number of senior black and female officers, questioning whether they got the job because of their race or gender. Also, the top Democrat on the Senate Armed Services Committee, Jack Reed, said lawmakers have a role here and Hegseth must come to Capitol Hill to explain his reasoning for these cuts.
13: Okay, and this talk about restoring the warrior ethos. So is Hegseth saying it's back?
14: Oh, right, after just a year and a half. Let's listen.
15: Now, for almost 2 years, you've heard me talk over and over and over about three core priorities: reviving the warrior ethos, rebuilding the military, and reestablishing deterrence. And I'm proud to stand on this stage and report that the warrior ethos has been revived.
14: Now, he said there are no longer lawyers or HR types holding commanders back, no more DEI, no more risk aversion or social engineering. But one, it's hard to see exactly what has happened over the last year or so to allow him to make that statement. And also, he repeatedly accused the press of harming the military with its reporting, even using the word treason for revealing damage to U.S. bases in the Iran war, even though top officers pointed out that Iranian attacks on such bases as Bahrain would mean no U.S. forces were returned there anytime soon. And he also attacked the press for saying there was low morale in the military, but our reporting and others on stories like long deployments of U.S. warships, suicide attempts show that is the case, based on what families and service members are telling us.
13: And Tom, about those new initiatives Hegseth announced, what can you tell us?
14: Yeah, the most substantive part of this hour-long talk at the Quantico Marine Base, he said there'll be a new autonomous warfare command headed by a four-star officer. It'll look at the development of drone warfare. Of course, the drone, as we've seen in the Ukraine-Russia war, has been a key development. Mm-hmm. And part of that will be Project Agincourt, which named after the 15th century English versus French battle, where the English used the longbow effectively against French knights. Clearly, the drone is the longbow of this century. He also came up with Project Meridian, looking at the future of warfare, and Hegseth wants a report within 120 days. And the project will include some familiar names, former House Speaker Newt Gingrich and Elon Musk.
13: Interesting. And NPR's Tom Bowman, thanks as always.
14: You're welcome.
16: As part of the One Big Beautiful Act last year, Congress ended a federal tax credit that had helped lower the cost of electric vehicles. Today marks 1 year since the credit went away. So how are EV sales doing without it? The answer has a twist. To find out more, NPR's Willa Rubin went to a dealership in Massapequa, New York.
17: On a recent Saturday, I met up with Sal Iqbal. He is the general sales manager at the Toyota franchise in this part of Long Island.
18: Would you like some water, snacks?
17: That's okay, thank you. Today is a tough day for selling EVs. For one thing, it is pouring rain, but it's also been a tough year since the federal EV tax credit ended. This gave shoppers $7,500 towards a new EV.
18: I was nervous like everybody else because we didn't know what was going
17: to
18: happen.
17: Iqbal says they had to keep going.
18: But hey, what can we do? It's like complaining about the weather. You just got to pivot and adjust and get a raincoat and an umbrella. You can't just complain about it.
17: Let's get the bad news out of the way first. On this rainy Saturday, Iqbal didn't sell any EVs. And nationwide, EV sales have been bumpy since the credit ended. Data from the car analytics companies Cox Automotive and Edmunds shows there was a

0: TV had just gotten one. But in the past year, Iqbal has noticed some really good news.
1: We used to have to literally beg people to take a Sienna, and now we can't keep them on the shelf.
0: Iqbal is talking about the Sienna minivan, which is a hybrid. It uses a gas engine and a battery-powered electric motor. Hybrids, he says, are in super high demand. On that rainy Saturday, the dealership sold six. Now, around the country, hybrid sales are soaring. Their big selling point is something that analysts did not see coming for 2026, the high price of gas, which nationally is around $4.50 a gallon. And customers have noticed.
1: They've done their homework that we're getting 43 miles to the gallon, where a traditional car that's gas is doing 20. And that changes everything for somebody.
0: And the sticker price for a hybrid is generally cheaper than an EV. Plus, Iqbal says, hybrids don't make drivers so nervous about limited battery range.
1: A lot of people are still scared of the electrical side things of EVs because it gives them anxiety of losing charge on the middle of the road.
0: Or having to replace that giant battery for thousands of dollars, or finding a place to charge.
1: The hybrid is the perfect, the best of both worlds.
0: Ivan Drury is the director of industry insights at the car data analytics firm Edmunds.
2: The downfall of the EV has highlighted how good the hybrid is.
0: Nationwide, hybrid sales are up almost 27% in the past year. That is according to Edmunds. And some brands are reporting super strong figures. Hyundai, its hybrid sales are up 33% in August compared to the year before. For Kia, same time frame, up 99%. Toyota didn't share its sales figures with NPR, but Drury's take is that now that Toyota's Sienna is a hybrid, people are into them.
2: I was like, oh, if I could get my hands on a sweet Sienna, I'd do anything.
0: And Drury sees another bit of good news. The EV tax credit also helped people lease EVs, and now a bunch of them are coming off lease and entering the used car market, which makes them cheaper. So used EV sales are up.
2: Our used market today would look nothing like it does for EVs if we did not have that credit.
0: One other saving grace for EVs, after the credit ended, sales fell. But this year, new EV sales have stabilized. A steady 6% of car buyers are still going electric. Iqbal says people are going to be interested in them as long as fuel is still expensive at the pump.
1: Nobody wants gas prices to be high. We all want them to be lower. But what can we do? Am I not going to drive?
0: After all, Americans' love of driving, that is not going away. Willa Rubin, NPR News.
3: You're listening to All Things Considered from NPR News. Dementia is devastating, and more than 5 million Medicare beneficiaries have that diagnosis. Of those, one in four may be inappropriately prescribed brain-altering sedating medications that can cause delirium, falls, and hospitalizations. That's according to a recent JAMA study. The most powerful type of these drugs are antipsychotics. And the federal government has had a 14-year campaign to reduce the use of those drugs because they come with a higher risk of death. But the practice is still common. Jordan Rao of KFF Health News recently reported on why this is one of the most contentious issues in long-term care, and he's with us now. Hi, Jordan.
4: Hi, Sasha.
3: Jordan, I have a personal connection to this, which is that one of my grandmothers, who's been dead for almost 20 years, was in assisted living before her death. The facility essentially insisted she be on an antipsychotic called Risperdal. The strong implication was that if she wasn't on it, she wouldn't be allowed to stay. And it was quite infuriating and sort of sickening as a family member, but we really felt in a bind because we didn't want her to be kicked out. Why is this so common?
4: Unfortunately, those type of situations are common. So many people with dementia, which can be caused by brain diseases like Alzheimer's, become anxious or unable to sleep. They're agitated. They're even aggressive. And it can be really trying to care for them. They may wander out into the street during the night, or they may physically lash out at someone trying to help them dress. Sometimes doctors and caregivers decide the benefits of sedations outweigh the risks. And that's even with drugs the FDA hasn't approved for this purpose. But there's a lot of evidence. It sounds like your story may be fitting into that, that these medications are overprescribed in long-term care facilities that don't have enough nurses or aides to properly supervise residents.
3: Yeah. In my grandmother's case, she did this thing called sundowning at the end of the day where they get kind of agitated, say, I want to go home. And really, they just wanted to calm her down. In fact, I remember her doctor once describing it as chemical

0: restraints, you know, a horrible euphemism. Can long-term care facilities prescribe these drugs whenever they like, or do they need permission from families or guardians?
1: Yeah, you need the legal representatives, who are often family members, to consent. And it can get really messy when there's a disagreement. I mean, in our story with NPR, we wrote about a dispute between a Michigan memory care facility called Vista Grand Villa and the family of an 85-year-old woman named Marjorie Tingley. And Vista wanted to sedate her because they said she was hitting and kicking workers when they came to change her clothes or to help her go to the bathroom. But her sons resisted.
0: And how did that resolve?
1: Well, Vista started calling 911 to have her taken to the emergency room whenever she was aggressive with AIDS. They did it 8 times. They wouldn't allow her back without medication. Ultimately, her sons had to put her in another facility, and she died there from Alzheimer's. The sons are now suing Vista for wrongful eviction and causing emotional distress. Vista wouldn't talk to us, but they've denied the allegations in their court filings.
0: This is clearly a dilemma for some of these facilities because older people can get agitated, as you said. They can hit and they can strike. So I realize this is tricky. But what should families do if they're concerned about these drugs and they also feel that they need to put a relative in a long-term care facility?
1: It's smart to ask a place that you're considering how many residents are on sedating medications and under what circumstances they use them. And if you do have strong preferences, make those clear at the onset. Even if you're not dealing with dementia, it's always wise to choose a nursing home or assisted living facility with the best staff to resident ratio. I mean, that is the most important factor in getting quality care.
0: Thank you for covering this really important issue. We appreciate it. That's Jordan Rao with KFF Health News. Thank you.
1: Thanks for having me on.

0: You're listening to Interlochen Public Radio. It's currently 5:48. Coming up in about 12 minutes, we're going to hear Today Explained. They're going to be talking about why diesel prices are an economic time bomb. Stay tuned.
1: Well, I was at work and I got a phone call from a buddy of mine that lives in Wisconsin.
2: Richard Kerr in East Jordan.
1: And him and his motorcycle club were doing a trip around Lake Michigan. So I ran out and got on my bike and I went and caught up with them. And they were like, is there a place to camp around here? I was like, oh yeah, I just live right over here. You can come to my house if you want. And I didn't say anything to my wife or anything. I just said, hey, can you move the van?
3: You called her and said, can I have a couple buddies stay the night?
1: Yeah, I was like, yeah, you might want to move the van out of the driveway. And sure enough, we pulled up. There was like 24 of them all on choppers and stuff and, you know, rumbling up the driveway. And the kids had no idea what their jaws dropped. They were just blown away.
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1: They're pretty thrilled by it. And Tala said she wants to have 24 bikers at her birthday party. So.
4: It's September 30th, and this is your Michigan Minute. Today we celebrate the birth of Lucinda Hinsdale Stone in 1814 in Vermont. In 1843, she and her husband moved to Kalamazoo, where he was appointed principal of the Kalamazoo branch of the University of Michigan, later Kalamazoo College. Lucinda, though, began teaching part-time and eventually headed the ladies' department of the college. Their methods were rather unheard of at the time, since women's students attended classes with the male students with the exact same curriculum. Lucinda taught both.
5: 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I'm Juana Summers.
6: And I'm Sasha Pfeiffer. U.S. military forces formally left Iraq today. That marks a new era in that Middle East nation that has suffered so much bloodshed for decades. What began with President Bush's shock and awe invasion more than 23 years ago ended today with a very low-key ceremony. We're joined by two NPR correspondents who have covered this closely, Greg Myrie in Washington here in the studio, and Jane Araf in Baghdad. Welcome to both of you.
7: Hi, Sasha.
8: Thank you.
6: Jane, since you are in Baghdad, would you describe the scene there today and how Iraq is framing this event?
8: Sure. I mean, first we have to remember this was the second withdrawal since 2003. In 2011, I and other journalists who had been embedded with U.S. forces on the front lines attended a ceremony. There was a flag lowering, commanders boarding military planes. There was a recognition of lives lost, of gains made, and all that had happened. Now, fast forward 3 years later, and American forces were back to help Iraq fight ISIS, and they've stayed since then. So today was different. This ceremony took place behind closed doors. There was no media allowed. The last of what had been about 1,500 U.S. troops based in Iraq's Kurdistan region, in fact, had already left before the deadline today. But, you know, after two decades that included an eight-year occupation, at least 200,000 Iraqi civilians killed, and more than 4,400 U.S. personnel dead, it was extremely understated for such a momentous event.
6: Greg, the U.S. and Iraq fought their first war in 1991. You covered that war. Give us your sense of the U.S. military legacy in Iraq after all these years.
7: Yeah, extremely mixed. I mean, it was often troubled, many painful setbacks, and really just fell far short of expectations. That first war in 1991 was very brief. It lasted just 6 weeks, and it went very well for the U.S. The U.S. drove Iraqi troops out of Kuwait. I think it created this notion that the U.S. could operate very effectively in the Middle East. The U.S. stayed a couple months and then left, and that was really the first U.S. withdrawal from Iraq. And it's been much more fraught and complicated since then. Successive presidents have wanted to leave Iraq, and this deal today was negotiated by President Biden 2 years ago. President Trump went ahead with the deal, and he said on Truth Social today, this was a great day for America, and he added, quote, it's been a long time with very bad decision-making that got us involved in this quagmire in the first place. And Trump, of course, long a critic of U.S. wars in the Middle East, but he's launched a war in Iran that's still unresolved.
6: Jane, the Iraqi government declared this day Sovereignty Day. The prime minister says it is a new phase of Iraq taking full responsibility for its security. How much is this actually a turning point?
8: Well, we spoke today with the Iraqi former foreign minister, Hoshyar Zebari, who negotiated the pullout of U.S. forces in 2011. And he told us it's an important development, but maybe not a pivotal one.
9: The departure or the withdrawal of the coalition forces or the American forces doesn't mean the American influence has decreased. American political, financial, diplomatic influence will remain, maybe stronger.
8: And one of those important levers is U.S. control over Iraq's currency. Oil revenue since 2003 has gone through the U.S. Federal Reserve Bank.
10: Greg, compared to when the war started, what would you say are the U.S. interests in Iraq today?
7: Yeah, those earlier wars, the U.S. was acting very much against Saddam Hussein. They saw him as the main destabilizing force in the region. And Saddam was ousted, but all these years of American military action have clearly not achieved the goal of stabilizing the Middle East. Today, the U.S. really wants a more normal political and economic relationship with Iraq. You know, Iraq was the world's fifth leading oil producer, though that's been disrupted by the Iran war. The U.S. wants Iraq to be a stabilizing political force in the Middle East, wants Iraq to limit Iran's influence in the region. So we'll be watching this pullout closely to see what happens in Iraq without the U.S. military presence.
10: Jane, Greg mentioned the unresolved Iran war, and it's hard to talk about Iraq without talking about Iran. How does Iran see the departure of U.S. forces from Iraq?
8: Well, definitely as a victory. The U.S. toppling of Saddam in 2003 opened the door for Iranian influence, and it's been growing militarily, economically, politically. We attended a rally today of Iran-backed militias who are celebrating the pullout. These are young men, some of them holding flags of some of the hardest line militias, and they're chanting, "My weapons drove out the occupiers." We asked the spokesman for one of the groups, the Nujaba movement, whether they would give up their weapons now that U.S. forces had left, and he said no, because they don't trust the U.S.
10: Greg, does the U.S. pullout in Iraq say anything larger about the future role of the U.S. military in the Middle East?
7: Yeah, Sasha, today's a perfect example of these cross currents we're seeing. U.S. troops are leaving Iraq, yet there's this ongoing war with Iran that shows the U.S. can't seem to stay out of the Middle East. So the U.S. has dramatically expanded its Middle East military presence during these earlier Iraq wars. Now the debate is focused on whether the U.S. should maintain or scale back this presence.
10: That is NPR's Greg Myrie and Jane Arraf. Thank you to both of you.
7: Sure thing,
8: Thank
7: Sasha.
8: You.
11: If you are stuck in traffic, and maybe you are right now, you probably wouldn't describe it as a musical experience, but you are probably not seeing it the way that Jay Judah did.
12: I loved the idea that this thing that everyone in Los Angeles just hates, this universally reviled thing of traffic, to me, from up there, it just looked like a river, like a screensaver, honestly.
10: About a decade ago, Judah took a job on the 10th floor of a building overlooking Interstate 405 in Los Angeles. And he realized that the way the cars and trucks and motorcycles came down the freeway in their distinct lanes kind of looked like a video game, like Guitar Hero or Rock Band.
12: And I started to visualize the 405 on that stretch as a Guitar Hero, like stem. And then I wondered if you could draw a line, just like Guitar Hero's like play bar line, what would it sound like?
11: Ten years later, Jay Judah has unveiled the 101 Plays itself. It takes live traffic cameras of US 101 five lanes wide and translates it to something resembling music.
10: A computer program recognizes each vehicle and turns it into a note. The lane it's in sets the pitch. How fast it's going sets how long the note rings, and the type of vehicle sets the octave. It's free online. You can even customize which instruments are played. Judah's favorite combination pairs a theremin, a harp, a sub-bass frequency, and a hand-pan steel drum. He also has a favorite time of day.
12: Just past rush hour, when there's still a lot of people on the road, but it's not so tightly compact. When it's tightly compact, it's like bing, bing, bing, bing, bing, bing, bong, bong, bong, bong, bong.
11: Jay Judah says he doesn't know what's next for his project. He's just pleased that, due to pattern recognition, humans can find art in almost anything, including traffic.
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1: Ben Wofford is a freelance writer. He wrote about Elie Fischer's free speech fight for The New Yorker.
2: Elie is a law clinic student. Elie dreams of being a public defender. And the clinic she works for at Texas Tech is called the Criminal Defense Clinic. So Elie is working in this clinic on the day that Charlie Kirk is assassinated. And as she walks to her clinic work desk, she passes the first of three offices that are going to become the center of this controversy. The first is a professor named Joe Stevens, and she steps into his door and she tells him that Charlie Kirk has been shot. She asks if he's heard the news, and he seems tired. And Stevens says, don't do that, you know, sort of not now, and gently chides her. And she moves along to the next office after about 45 seconds. The next office, about two doors down, is the office of her supervisor, her mentor, and the other important character in this story, Patrick Metz. Metz is a longtime professor at the clinic, and Pat is in his office with two other law students who are energetic and celebrating a big milestone that two other women in the room have just come back from their first day in court. And what happens in this room becomes sort of the center of this hurricane that is going to be the subject of six, seven, eight different varying accounts, sort of like Rashomon, of what goes on in this room. But what's agreed on is that for about 3 to 5 minutes, there's a brief discussion about the news. One of the other law students isn't aware who Kirk is and says, well, who's Charlie Kirk? Metz, who is a liberal, says, well, he's a racist, he's a misogynist, and he's a no good, he's just sort of a no good guy. Overhearing the noise next door is a professor named Terry Morgeson, who is the director of the family law program in the clinic. And she addresses the room in sort of a chastising tone and says, tells the room, Trump just said that he's died, and leaves and goes back to her office. That's the only interaction they have with Terry. And after a minute or two more, perhaps, of conversation, Elie leaves Metz's office and continues down the hall to the third and final stop in this small clinic, which is the conference room. And in the conference room are about 5 to 10 fellow law students from the criminal clinic who are all gathering and talking about this event. And they sit around the table and they start talking about Charlie Kirk. The conservatives in this conversation would later say Elie didn't raise her voice. Nobody raised her voice. That was constructive dialogue. Generally, people voiced their opinions. The liberals said variously that they thought Kirk was a racist. And the conservatives said variously that they were sad and that they mourned him and that this was a terrible thing. Elie pipes up to say that she thinks that Kirk was a racist. At one point, a student remembers her saying she thinks he was a Nazi. She's using sort of hyperbolic rhetoric. But the conversation is civil and courteous, according to the conservative students. So in the next days, it emerges that there has been a complaint. It's not clear from who. The next week on Monday, Elie comes to school and is told in an email that she needs to meet with staff at the clinic because there's an incident that they don't describe. They want to discuss an incident that happened last week. Then in a private meeting, she learns for the first time that there's been an allegation that's been raised that she is accused of announcing Charlie Kirk's death in, quote, an over-exuberant manner.
1: Hmm.
2: And that there is an investigation going on informally to look into these charges, but they're alerting her that someone has brought forward a complaint. Terry Morgeson, who, remember, is the family law professor next door to Metz, approaches Dwight McDonald, who is Metz's number two, and tells him that she heard Elie coming down the hallway and celebrating Charlie Kirk's death. This is the word that's going to be used over and over again, that she witnessed Elie celebrating or using a celebratory tone. And the second of two key allegations is that while she was celebrating, she announced while marching down the hallway, they shot the This is sort of the central quote that's, you know, marshaled as evidence to show that there was some kind of celebration going on.
1: Okay, so this is an incredibly dramatic chain of events. a chain of events that seems singular, but you write in your piece, what happened here is not that singular. In fact, in the state of Texas, in higher education, you're seeing a similar trend when it comes to students and speech.
2: So in the background of what's going on in Ellie's case are big sweeping changes to the higher education system in Texas and dozens of other states in the U.S. And these are efforts to wrest public universities away from what are thought to be liberal influences or woke ideology. And these are bills that have been passed in more than 20 states. It's about almost half of states that chip away in some fundamental sense at the fundamental ideas of what a university is and how university protects free speech, whether that's eliminating certain academic departments that are thought to be sort of too left aligned, whether it's banning certain topics from being taught at all in the classroom or even being written about by students, or drastically weakening the types of faculty protections that make the university a place of the free exchange of ideas, which is just a fundamental ingredient of First Amendment rights and academic freedoms. And so about half of students in the United States go to one of these schools, and these changes swept through Texas starting in 2022 through a series of legislative initiatives led by the lieutenant governor and governor of Texas, Greg Abbott. And he put someone in charge to pass these initiatives to change Texas public universities. And the person he put in charge of this sweeping change was a Texas state senator named Brandon Creighton, who was the chair of the Higher Education Committee. And he passes a series of bills. The most important of these is a bill called SB 37, which drastically weakens these protections for academic freedom and gives a stakeholder in university politics called the Board of Regents, which are political appointees, unusual powers to regulate, if they want to, the curriculum of schools and to regulate campus protests and to do all sorts of things that typically political appointees in the university system don't get. And so this was a sweeping change in Texas, but it was actually just a prelude to the most sweeping change, perhaps of all, which is that in the aftermath of these big bills that get passed to overhaul higher education, Texas Republicans do something that hasn't really been done before at scale. Previously, in other states, in attempts to pass reforms of higher education to make them less left-leaning, they would run into the problem of deans and university presidents and university chancellors who would follow the law, but weren't going along with the, you know, weren't there for the party. I mean, they weren't drinking the Kool-Aid of, a more political agenda to change universities and make them reflect the way that the people who pass these bills, political elected officials, would want, because they have values of academic freedom. And so what happens in Texas is, I wouldn't call it a purge, but what follows in Texas to solve this problem is a large number of chancellors and presidents at the largest universities in Texas get reappointed, and slotted in are the very Republican legislators from the state house that passed these bills.
1: Okay, so this is what's happening in the background in Texas when Ellie Fisher and her professor Patrick Metz are accused of inappropriately celebrating Charlie Kirk's death. What happens to Professor Metz and to Ellie Fisher? How does this play out?
2: Just like Ellie was hauled in for questioning, Metz is called to meet with the dean of the law school, who angrily accuses him of conducting this celebration. And Metz is shocked and stuttering. He's 75 years old and doesn't quite know what he's being accused of. Metz asks, what's going to happen? And the dean pulls out a resignation letter that's already been written and dated and stamped and says that the solution to this problem is that we're going to have you resign. And Metz feels like at the end of his career, he doesn't have much choice, even though he's tenured. Tenure is supposed to be a protection for professors in this moment to be able to express their ideas, even ideas we don't agree with. But to get around tenure, the dean produces a letter of resignation that he's drafted for Metz and tells Metz to sign it. And feeling pressured, Metz does so. Meanwhile, the school continues its investigation of Ellie Fisher. And about 2 or 3 months later, the investigation sort of indicts her, you know, finds the equivalent of probable cause, and they bring her before the Honor Council, which is a big deal in law school. This isn't just like a slap on the wrist. An Honor Council charge will follow you for the rest of your legal career and can impugn your integrity with judges. And she's now has to defend herself from these charges before the Honor Council. And at this Honor Council hearing, which is quite dramatic, all the characters from this story are brought to testify in the school's account of Ellie celebrating in these three places in the clinic. And almost as soon as the Honor Council begins, the school's story starts to fall apart very quickly. The sort of most shocking or surprising thing of this Honor Council is that Terry Morgeson is then asked what she heard or saw Ellie Fisher do, and is pressed on her claim that Ellie marched through the hallway saying they shot the and she takes it back and says, you know, I'm no longer certain that she really said this thing. So the school's case is really on thin ice. And a month later, the Honor Council hands down its ruling. It acquits Ellie in Pat Metz's office, but it finds her guilty, essentially, of being, quote, loud, happy, and celebratory, and therefore caused certain people in the clinic to become uncomfortable and disrupted the workings of the clinic. And so Ellie almost immediately, shortly after, files a First Amendment retaliation lawsuit. Within 24 hours after filing the lawsuit, the law school sends Ellie Fisher's file to the State Bar of Texas, saying something extraordinary. Not only telling the State Bar about this investigation, which would be typical and expected, but further recommending that Ellie Fisher be rejected from her admission to the Texas Bar. This is extremely rare. It's so rare that there aren't even any real good statistics about when it ever happens. And Texas Tech takes this extraordinary step of telling the state bar officials of Texas that even if Ellie Fisher passes the bar exam, which she's studying for, it's a grueling exam, that even if she passes, she should be denied her law license. So it's really an event that is just truly shocking. I mean, you know, shocking is not an overstatement. So Ellie might be one of the first, or maybe even the first law student to be rejected from the bar on that basis. And we won't know what they decide until next week. I talked to Ellie last night. She's applying to jobs to be a public defender. She's got numerous job offers. She's ready to be hired. She's waiting for her bar exam results, and she's waiting to hear what the state bar is going to do and whether they're going to let her start this career serving indigent clients in the state of Texas and serving them before courts of law.
1: That was Ben Wofford. He wrote about Ellie Fisher for The New Yorker. Coming up, the worst climate for free speech, some say, in many years.

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4: I'm Greg Lukianoff. I am the president and CEO of the Foundation for Individual Rights and Expression.
5: All right, so in the first half of our show, we heard about a young woman at Texas Tech, a law student, who was penalized because the university said that after Charlie Kirk was killed, she made statements that seemed over-exuberant. She seemed too happy about it. She disputes this. It's a big old mess. Let me ask you broadly, how would you describe the kind of status of free speech on campus these days?
4: The status of free speech is in great peril, both on and off campus. I've been doing this for 25 years, and it's about as bad as I've ever seen it. Honestly, like when it comes to the Charlie Kirk backlash cases, we saw about 90 of them. We were involved in the one in Texas as well. But 90 cases, it's a remarkably high number. But off campus, we saw even worse cases, even just involving Charlie Kirk.
6: Free speech, social media, political rage, employment decisions, all colliding in the aftermath of Charlie Kirk's murder.
7: People from all walks of life losing their jobs because of these vile posts on social media.
8: Conservative activists, Republican lawmakers, and even a doxing website are flagging the comments in what critics say is a campaign to punish those posters.
4: We saw an ex-cop go to jail for 37 days just for forwarding a Trump meme in response to a request to go to a candlelight vigil for Charlie Kirk.
5: Oh,
4: it's not good.
5: We're not in good shape here.
4: No.
5: Okay, so let's go beyond college campuses. If
4: sure.
5: you look at the last 2 years, which I'm sure you have, we've done so many episodes about this. There was Jimmy Kimmel.
9: Jimmy Kimmel's fate at ABC is up in the air after the network indefinitely suspended the late night host over his comments about the murder of Charlie Kirk.
10: You can call that free speech or not. He was fired for lack of talent.
5: You know, there's CNN being banned from the White House.
11: The president said the ban on CNN, MS Now, and Politico is effective immediately and warned that other outlets would soon follow.
10: They purposely write negative news, and they do that because they want to try and diminish the Republicans and a Republican administration.
5: There's student protesters who are protesting what's going on in Gaza.
12: Universities are rolling out new rules as they prepare for more protests over the Israel-Hamas war.
13: This has evolved way further than it has because of the free speech. I've talked to a few kids here, my friends. Like, I was like, oh, I didn't know you were like, you know, supporting Palestine. And they're like, no, I just saw all the arrests and think this is crazy.
5: It really does seem like we're at a moment where so many different types of people claim that their speech is being restricted in so many different types of ways. What is happening in the country?
4: My worry is I'm very much a small L liberal.
5: Okay.
4: I come from an old ACLU background. That's where I interned in law school. I went to law school to do First Amendment law. I hyper specialize in it. This is my passion my whole life. But for most of my 25-year career, you could rely on a sort of civil libertarian aspect of the left and a libertarian aspect of the right that would often agree on almost nothing except for things like freedom of speech. And right now, I think we've become all culture war all the time, and we have more of a progressive left and a more of a populist right. The only way that you show you believe in freedom of speech is by saying, I hate that guy, but I think you should have freedom of speech. If you're saying, I think my side should have freedom of speech, that's just self-interest. That doesn't even count. I mean, like all the worst people in history wanted free speech for their side. So I'm afraid we're losing it as a, or maybe even, I hate to say it this dramatically, but maybe even have lost it as a shared value as a society.
5: Huh. Well, that's quite grim.
4: Yeah, and I feel a little grim.
5: The Trump administration, you will recall, came into office with a promise.
4: Yeah.
5: And I remember it sounding something like this. Woke one was crazy. No, that's AOC. The woke left went too far. We canceled people. We restricted speech. We got out of control. President Trump is going to come back in, and we are going to restore sanity to the country. And as part of sanity, that will include your right to freely express yourself. How do you square? I think I know what you might say here. How do you square the promise versus what we've seen?
4: I think Trump is constantly frustrating everyone around him by being Trump. And I think there probably were people in the administration who were like, yeah, we're going to be pro-free speech. And then, you know, Trump decides to declare. I mean, I think the recent White House press pool case is hysterical, like in a lot of ways, because he had to get his team to give a sort of constitutional justification for why he was kicking out the press pool. But on Truth Social, he's like, it's because of their viewpoint, which is, by the way, like something you can't do under the Constitution.
3: Truth Social.
14: Media outlets shouldn't be able to constantly write or report fiction and lies when they're covering the president of the United States, the Trump administration, or the United States of America. Other fake news media outlets to follow.
4: So his instincts are very authoritarian. They're very top down. So maybe there were people in the administration who in their heart of hearts are good on free speech, but Trump isn't. And it's the reason why when it came to the new administration, there were a lot of people on the right, but also people on the sort of like heterodox left who were kind of like, oh, this is going to be good for free speech. And I was like, don't kid yourself, guys. This is going to be bad. Although I will say it's even worse than I was expecting.
5: Huh. There have been these moments where Americans seem very galvanized by free speech. I was surprised by the Jimmy Kimmel stuff. Like,
4: sure.
5: He's a guy from TV. I was kind of shocked by how angry Americans on both sides of the political aisle got about this sort of like attempt to repress him. Mm-hmm. I think about, well, President Trump at some point will be out of office. And what happens then? What do you think? Is there an optimistic scenario where we're like, okay, we're kind of tired of this crap. Let's just go back to the way it was in the 90s.
4: Yeah, it has been cyclical to a degree. It is that we, you know, the American society gets out of whack. And usually one of the things that does bring us together is that we were lucky enough to have, you know, I'll just say it. We have a brilliant constitution. It is unusually clever about human nature. It is like the constitution itself. You can have whatever opinion you want about the founders, but it is something to be proud of. And a lot of times those values kind of bring us back together. That's my hope. But another thing I will definitely say about Trump, he has played havoc with my ability to predict anything. So what actually it's going to look like over the event horizon of 2028, I hope it will be better. And we will fight like hell to make sure it's better here at FIRE. But will it be better? I'm not sure. And it definitely won't be better if we think of free speech as something that belongs to my side, not yours. One of the reasons why I do have hope for free speech in the long term is that free speech works really well. It's how you know what your fellow citizens think. It's how you get ideas out there. It's how you actually be your authentic self. So societies that actually have freedom of speech are always going to have advantages, real and serious advantages, over ones that don't. So I'm hopeful for the long term future of free speech, but in the short term, I'm worried.
5: Greg Lukianoff of FIRE, the Foundation for Individual Rights and Expression. Our FIRE team today, Dustin DeSoto, Avishai Artsy, Amin El-Sadi, Gabriel Dunatov, David Tadashore, and Bridger Dunnigan, and me, Noel King. It's Today Explained.

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1: In Los Angeles, I'm Kai Rizdal. It is Wednesday today. This one is the 30th of September. Good as it always is to have you along, everybody. All right, so here's where we are as September and the third quarter come to a close. First of all, inflation, still a thing, we learned from the Personal Consumption Expenditures Price Index out this morning. 3% at a core level, that is, of course, repeat after me, minus food and energy. Yes, it is higher than the Federal Reserve wants it to be, but quite a bit lower than everybody had been guessing it would be. So you put that in the good category. Moving on, we got the final reading on economic growth in the second quarter this morning. GDP grew at an annualized rate of 2.2% April through June, a nice bump from the last estimate, also in the good category. And while consumers do continue to carry this economy, businesses are doing their part too, specifically business investment. As Marketplace Stephanie Hughes reports now to get us going, second quarter GDP was in part brought to you by the letters A and I.
2: You know what could be the motto of American companies right now? Put some AI on it. Shannon Grind's an economist at Wells Fargo.
3: They're doing what they can to spend on AI today because they don't want to be left behind when it does become revolutionary to their day-to-day work.
2: Basically, if AI turns out to be an era-defining technology, like, say, the wheel was, companies don't want to be left without any wheels, dragging way behind their competitors. So they're investing in software and communications equipment,
3: a continued prioritization of things that are high-tech or AI-related.
2: That investment is a driver of GDP growth. Also a contributor?
4: A lot of this is about data center build-out.
2: Ethan Strube is an economics professor at St. Olaf's College.
4: They're building data centers and they're adding transmission from the utilities, or they're building their gas generators on site in order to power the stuff.
2: While the building of these structures adds to GDP, some of the chips that go into powering AI are imported, which is subtracted from domestic economic growth.
4: The fact that imports are growing, yeah, is kind of consistent with that, that like maybe a lot of this equipment is being imported from abroad.
2: Even with that taken into account, Wells Fargo estimates that AI spending accounts for a quarter of GDP growth over the past year. All of this investment is meant to make us more productive. But Struby says it's not entirely clear how that's going to pan out.
4: The IT boom in the 1990s didn't contribute as much to productivity as you might have expected, given how it seemed like it transformed all of our lives.
2: We don't know yet if AI is the next fax machine, which was everywhere in the 90s, but ultimately superseded by something else, or if it's the next wheel. I'm Stephanie Hughes for Marketplace.
1: Little of this, little of that on Wall Street today. Stock traders really couldn't decide how they felt about the inflation and growth data that we got. Bond traders, on the other hand, knew exactly how they felt, and they was not happy. We will have the details when we do the numbers.

0: At the risk of repeating myself, this is Labor Market Week here at Marketplace World Headquarters. Jolts came yesterday. Low hire, low fire is still the byword, or the by phrase, I guess. ADP private sector data came this morning. First-time claims for unemployment benefits are tomorrow, then the September jobs report on Friday. And as we sit here waiting for that September data, a reminder that the unemployment rate, last time we were told, was 4.1%, which I mention because of something Federal Reserve Chairman Kevin Warsh said at his press conference just a couple of weeks ago.
1: We believe that the unemployment rate is basically running consistent with full employment, largely acting consistent with full employment. But in aggregate, we're running more or less at full employment.
2: I guess I think of it more as like a bathtub, right, that you're filling with water.
0: Alicia Sasser-Modestino is at Northeastern University. And while you probably would not have expected us to start this story about the labor market in the bathroom, work with me, all right?
2: You know, there's a certain level of water that is ideal, right? So that when you get in the bathtub, it doesn't overflow. But you also want to be in a bathtub where there's enough water that you're going to enjoy that bath, right? And so we can think about workers moving through the labor market where new workers are getting poured in. Some workers are leaving for a variety of reasons. But we always want to have like a nice sort of steady level, warm temperature, not too hot, not too cold labor market.
0: In other words, a labor market that is just right. Thing is, that full employment that Chairman Warsh was talking about, even then, there are still some people without jobs.
3: Zero unemployment is actually the world where wages are increasing a lot, prices are increasing a lot. Nobody actually wants to live in that world.
0: That's Eliza Forsythe at the University of Illinois.
3: I think when the Fed is thinking about full employment, they're thinking about what's the level of employment that's not leading to inflation.
0: That relationship between unemployment and inflation is modeled by something called the Phillips curve, which is a longer explainer for another day. But to give you the gist, in periods of very low unemployment, there tends to be faster wage growth because workers have more negotiating power because the labor market is so tight. And that, in turn, can lead to higher inflation. But to get back to the point, is this labor market at full employment, like the chairman and his colleagues seem to think?
3: I think it's really tricky to say, right? So I think that the level of unemployment is decent.
0: Decent being 4.1%, which is, to be clear, low by historic standards.
3: But then I think the fact that we're not seeing the churn means that there's sort of warning signs under the hood.
0: Churn. People aren't leaving their jobs for better opportunities. And those who are without a job are having a harder time finding one. Remember the job openings report we covered yesterday, JOLTS, I mentioned it a minute ago up at the top, very much low hire, low fire. So full employment? I don't know. But the good news is there's fresh data coming on Friday.

0: Sam Altman yesterday said that OpenAI is going to hold off on going public while it figures out the whole possibly destroying humanity thing. He didn't say it exactly like that, of course. He said the company is not going to push to go public until it can, and here I quote, make confident safety decisions. And OpenAI is not the only company deciding that maybe now is not the time to test market capitalism's waters. Aura makes those health tracking rings, is also holding off on its IPO, which means both of those companies and others are going to have to look elsewhere to raise money. MarketPlace's Sabri Benishore has more on where that elsewhere might be.
1: These companies need a lot of money just to stay alive. OpenAI reportedly had a loss of $39 billion in 2025. So if they're not getting that money from going into the stock market, they got to get it from where they've been getting it all along.
2: Normally, with a startup company, venture capital would be the source of financing.
1: Jay Ritter directs the IPO initiative at the University of Florida. But for a company like OpenAI, just venture capital? Please.
2: They've also been raising money from major tech firms, from sovereign wealth funds, and from mutual funds.
1: And there's the hedge funds and the super wealthy families and university endowments and pensions and a lot of the same types of investors who would buy stock in a company after its IPO. These days, they are getting in early more and more.
3: The rationale is pretty simple. I'd rather invest in SpaceX at a $50 billion valuation than have to wait until it's a $1.75 trillion valuation in the public markets.
1: Greg Martin is co-founder of Rainmaker Securities, which does this. It connects private companies with funding that is not the stock market. He says more startups are staying private longer and longer and getting bigger and bigger.
3: That has been a real dramatic shift over the last, 30 years, but even in the last 5 years, we've really seen a lot of these big private companies stay private at valuations that we would have never seen before.
1: Investors love this because they can make more money. The company's cool with it because it doesn't have to constantly report to shareholders looking over every decision. But all that said, there's still nothing quite like going public. Sarah Kunst is a managing director at Clio Capital, a venture capital firm.
4: The stock market has a lot more liquidity in it, a lot more money than even all of the richest people on the planet wanting to make private investments.
1: So there's a lot of money in private funding, but there's more in the stock market. In New York, I'm Sabri Benishore for Marketplace.

I learned a couple of new words today. They're portmanteaus, actually, that describe a $1.3 billion industry in this economy. Agri

0: is agritainment, is what some people call it. Farm stays are part of that, petting zoos, wine tours as well, and it is booming. More people are going, and more farms are doing it. Marketplace's Kelly Wells set about finding out why.
1: Every year, Allison Hall comes out to Patterson Fruit Farm about a half hour east of Cleveland.
2: It's no different from my childhood. Fruit farms were just a thing that you did.
1: These days, she comes with her husband and her five-year-old son, who is a big fan of one of the farm's attractions.
2: We regularly come to Patterson specifically because of the tractor ride.
1: Patterson's has been a farm since the mid-19th century, but the tractor rides, the slide barn, the tire swings, those all showed up in the 1990s when the on-site farmer's market got a little too popular.
3: Our market was flooded with people, and we said, okay, how do we move some people out of the market?
1: Bill Patterson represents the sixth generation to own the farm.
3: So we took 50 straw bales and we put them in a pile. And there were hundreds and thousands of kids crawling on 50 straw bales. And we're like, huh, there's something here.
1: Today, Patterson says about a fifth of the farm's revenue comes from its ticketed Fun Fest area, weddings, and the pick-your-own apple orchards.
3: And so I think we just sort of followed the demand of people.
1: The rest is sales, either in the market on the property or in local grocery stores. The idea here, finding more ways to make money on the same property to generate consistent revenue in a very inconsistent industry.
4: Agriculture prices are going down. There are issues with weather and also input costs are rising. Diesel prices are in the news at the moment.
1: Claudia Schmidt teaches agricultural economics at Penn State. The USDA gathers data on agritourism every 5 years. Between 2017 and 2022, the number of farms in Ohio that do it in some way went up 27%. The number of people who are paying to visit those farms has gone up too, says Lisa Chase. She directs the Vermont Tourism Research Center.
5: Initially, it was about kids. With the local food movement, the interest in local food, all of a sudden, you know, college students, teenagers, adults, we're interested in where does my food come from and how is it produced?
1: Then the pandemic made buying food from grocery stores feel risky and buying food from a farm feel wholesome.
5: People also began to take an extra interest in vacationing in remote, peaceful, safe environments.
1: For some farmers, agritourism is a lifeline.
6: How much of your revenue is agritourism versus?
5: All of it.
6: All of it, really?
5: Yes. Yeah, so if it rains, we struggle.
1: Mary Ellen Hamlin manages Durthick's Farm and Corn Maze about 40 minutes southeast of Cleveland. Her great-great-great-great-grandparents started the farm in 1806.
5: I make about 40 acres of hay, but there's no income in that. We sell the corn after we're done for the season, but the price of corn is, you know, not great either.
1: The 17-acre corn maze started in the late 2000s. Now there's also a zip line and slides and farm animals to pet. But the insurance she needs to do agritourism keeps getting more expensive every year. And two competing corn mazes have popped up on nearby farms.
5: Now more families are needing that extra income to survive.
1: Hamlin says adding new ways to earn more money from their farm funds her family's passion, farming their farm. In Northeast Ohio, I'm Kaylee Wells for Marketplace.

0: Coming up,
1: hand-bent sexy glass neon glow sign.
0: What more could one possibly want? But first, let's do the numbers. Dow Industrial's off 443 points today. That's just shy of 0.9%, 50,906. NASDAQ added 63 points, about 0.25%, 26,861. The S&P 500 gave it up to the tune of 19 points, 0.25%, 76,051. The maker of Barbie is getting a new CEO, Roger Lynch, who's currently chief executive at Condé Nast, is going to be taking over at Mattel. Shares in that toy maker sank 0.4%. Swimming pool supply retailer Leslie's closed 76 stores. Has not been enough to stave off bankruptcy. The company filed for Chapter 11 protection. Shares down 26.5%, as happens. Bonds down, yield on the 10-year T-note. It went up

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0: This is Marketplace. I'm Kai Rizdahl. You know, sometimes you come across a story where you don't really know where it's going to go. And because of that, you wind up looking at an everyday thing in a whole new light. The everyday thing of interest today is a recipe for Dijon mustard chicken. And the story comes from the Toronto Star, courtesy of business reporter Jake Edmiston, whose recipe for the aforementioned mustard chicken is where we're going to start. Jake, thanks for coming on.
1: Thanks for having me, Kai.
0: I need you to tell me, please, about your mustard chicken recipe.
1: It is from New York Times Cooking. It's very simple. You sear off the chicken, some chicken stock, and a good tablespoon of Dijon mustard.
0: Except in the dinner in which this story takes place, kind of went off the rails.
1: Yeah, it's one of those things you can tell when people, I don't know if you cook, but you can tell
0: when people
1: around the table, especially with my family.
0: and mine.
1: You can tell when they don't like it. And they know that dad has a bit of thin skin, so they don't say it right out, but there you could just tell. Like, it wasn't going over well.
0: And there begins the mystery. And I guess I want to take it to this very interesting fact that I learned in this piece. Canada is the biggest exporter of mustard seeds in the world. So you were kind of on home turf as you tried to figure out what was going on with your Dijon mustard chicken.
1: Little did I know, but yes, much of the mustard made in the world, it uses Canadian seeds. And I happen to be an hour or two away from one of the major mustard mills that those seeds pass through before going all over the world.
0: I'm going to take a little sidebar here on the way to what actually happened with this chicken dish. But I was fascinated to learn what it's like inside a mustard factory. It's a rough place to work.
1: It's so interesting. You walk in and everything is, and I don't know why I was surprised by this, but everything is yellow. And it's as if they've almost surrendered to the fact that there is yellow mustard dust everywhere so that they're, I guess, to save on some cleaning.
0: Yeah.
1: And I guess the pace at which you work matters in a mustard plant like this because the dust is everywhere. And if it lands on your skin and you're sweating, then the mustard dust reacts with the sweat and it becomes almost like it can burn you, and it can burn you severely. I talked to one of the guys who'd been there for decades, and he said, "Yeah, it's like a very bad sunburn."
0: Yeah, that was amazing to me. That whole thing was just wild. This was a global search that you went on to find out what happened to your mustard chicken. Cut to the chase here, because it's only a 4-minute interview, and we need to sort of get to the point. What happened? What did you learn?
1: I learned that the mustard that I used in this mustard chicken recipe was much spicier than I was used to, extraordinarily spicy. And I that's just not me talking. I brought it to a professional taste tester who confirmed it.
0: Yeah.
1: And it wasn't just this jar, Kai. It was part of a broader phenomenon that's been happening in Canada, particularly in the place in the prairies where we grow much of our mustard seeds. They've had hotter, drier growing conditions for the past 5 years. And when you have hotter, drier growing conditions, you get hotter, spicier mustard seeds.
0: Same thing's happening as we have heard with like wine grapes and all of that thing. So this is climate change and agriculture sort of brought to your dinner table.
1: Bizarrely, yes. Luckily, we have something called the Canadian Grain Commission in this country, and it's basically they keep an eye on the quality of our exports to protect our farmers' reputations around the world. And there was someone in an office in Winnipeg who was tracking for the past 5 years the levels in the particular mustard seed, that the levels of this compound. It's thought to be a defense against predators, but this compound is what makes mustard spicy, what makes other plants in this family, right, like arugula, like horseradish, what gives them their kick as well.
0: All right, so let's bring it home. How are you changing your mustard chicken recipe? You're just going to use less, or are you going to get a different mustard?
1: I got a taste in the jar, because that's the thing. That's the thing is there's not much you can change when it comes to Dijon mustard. It's basically three ingredients. There's not a lot of levers you can pull.
0: Right.
1: A lot of readers have told me this. It was a boneheaded move to begin with, which was you got to taste your ingredients before you put it in. This was a brand new jar, and I just threw in a bunch of mustard.
0: Oh, man. Jake Edmiston, he's at the Toronto Star. You should read this piece. It's really good. Jake, thanks a bunch. I appreciate it.
1: Hey, thanks for having me.

0: Technology can be scary. Not artificial intelligence is going to kill us all scary, although that too, but mostly here I was thinking about change and how for small businesses in particular, the worry is that all the newfangled tech is going to totally upend a way of doing business. For some, though, adapting to new technology might actually be the path back to what you do best, which leads us to today's installment of our series, My Economy.
1: My name is Neon Tom Brickler, and I started Fishtail Neon in 1986. We're right here in the north side of Chicago, and we custom make neon lights. I'll go wherever anybody wants a neon sign, and I've become such good friends with people all across the city. It's not only just the signs, but even just the relationships that I've made with some of these people. If you're going to name some of the famous signs in the city of Chicago and things like that, I'm going to name you the families and the people that that are running these businesses that I got to talk to. In the last 5 years or so, LED lights have come along, and anybody that, you know, is a neon lover or a neon purist will immediately dismiss LED as saying, you know, that's not neon and it's not the same thing. And I'm really supposed to be one that's supposed to hate the new technology, but instead of hating it, I've embraced everything. We do both LED, we both do neon. But now there's been a wave that's kind of come back from it all. People saying to themselves, you know what? Yeah, you know, this LED, I want that real glass sign again. I want that handmade, hand-bent, sexy glass neon glow sign. You know, talking about the future of neon and the future of neon even in Chicago, you know, it really isn't that bright of a picture. You know, what is lacking is skilled people to bring it into the future. I was at a point where I had a turnover with employees, and you know, I wasn't sure how it was going to carry on into the future. And then I got fortunate. I hired a young graduate from the Art Institute that took neon, and she's with me to this day. I think it's almost where she's on her second year right now. That's been helping me out. You know, I'll sit there and say, Hey, Aylin, look, here's six broken signs that came in. And then she'll say something like, oh, sweet. and I'll say to myself, yeah, that's kind of how I feel about it. A lot of people are saying to me, Tom, you know what? When do you think you're going to retire? And what would you do? And I'm thinking to myself, retire? I think I want to do this when I retire. And I think that I really kind of retired maybe 40 years ago when I started doing this, because it's always been fun for me. It's always been a challenge. And it really doesn't feel like work, even though we're like nonstop working all the time.
0: Neon Tom Brickler, how about him? 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
0: This final note on the way out today in which, yay, consumers, but also, whoa, consumers. Among the data points we got today was information on, first of all, personal spending, which was up 0.6% in August from July, which, as we talk about all the time, is helping to keep this economy going. And we also learned the personal saving rate fell in August to the lowest it's been in almost 4 years. Our media production team includes Brian Allison, John Fokey, Montana Johnson, Drew Jostek, Gary O'Keefe, and Charlton Thorpe. Alex Simpson is the manager of media production. And I'm Kai Rizdahl. We will see you tomorrow, everybody. This is APM.
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Dikmeguk means white fish. 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

0: Welcome to Stateside. I'm April Baer. Glad to have you with us. Today, some hope for possibly getting ahead of nitrogen pollution, which causes toxic blooms around Midwestern lakes.
1: And our system does two things. It removes it from the environment with very, very high binding affinity, and also transforms it into a value-added product, ammonia, which is in itself another fertilizer and huge industrial product.
0: That story's ahead today, but first, when you're young, it's very common for people to advise you to be the change you want to see in the world. That is an important idea, but what if the moral stances that move you are not easy to find in the political landscape? This week, we bring you another episode of our podcast series, What the Vote, speaking with younger voters about their takes on the midterms. We're going to pass the mic to Duania English. He'll take it from here.
2: One of the big factors that I would say that has influenced me is growing up Black in America. That itself comes with a lot of things. It has forced me to become aware of what's happening in the country. My name is Duania English. I am from Michigan State University. I was born and raised in Kentwood or Grand Rapids area of Michigan, and I am a Democrat. Politics and the state of our democracy is something that keeps me up at night. A lot of times it fills me with joy, great concern, and I want to do something about it. I've grown up watching things that I'm just not satisfied with, but I think we can do better. The thing that has been on my mind the most would be human rights and just ethics in general. Who are we as Americans? There's become a growing distrust within our institutions that are supposed to be the pillars of our democracy. And if those things are losing its legitimacy or its power, then everything else is going to crumble. One day, I am going to become a public servant. I spent a lot of time looking at what's happening in the world, and I want to do something about it. And I believe that I have the platform, whether that just be my voice or just my interest in these things, to make a change. And I believe if something's affecting you that much that you can't stop thinking about it, you should go for it. So that's why I will be running for office. I would say that one thing that politicians need to recognize is that Gen Z is not going away. My generation, we receive a lot of criticisms that we're too sensitive or we're too radical for things, but really we're just passionate. And I'm only 21, but I've grown up seeing corrupt systems. I've grown up in Michigan seeing systems fail, seeing what's not working, what has been working, and I've been spending a lot of my adulthood, teenage life learning about these issues so I can fix it. I am fed up. My motivation for the midterms is I am fed up. I think that's the most simple way to put it. The 2024 election results were very disappointing to me. And just since then, I feel like there's just been a downfall. And there has been a lot of times where I do feel unmotivated, where I do feel sad, discouraged, but democracy requires participation. And so I understand that we can't give up. We have seen that it works. Sometimes hope works. This country, we are a nation that very diverse, very different, but at the end of the day, I believe we have the same goal. We fall behind, but we get back up. And as long as we keep trying to push further into our ideals of what we believe in. I think I still have hope in America.

0: Michigan's environmental agency, EAGLE, sends investigators into neighborhoods all over the state to look into the noxious odors that are reported by residents. These scientists don't do their measuring with tools. They're using their noses. WMUK reporter Elliot Russell went sniffing in the field alongside an EAGLE investigator.
1: I got a call today that somebody was smelling some suspicious odors in the Vine neighborhood.
2: Michael Cox works for EAGLE. He's an investigator in its air quality division based near Kalamazoo. Cox takes me on a mock investigation, mimicking an average day on the job outside Chenery Auditorium in Kalamazoo's Vine neighborhood.
1: And we're going to want to see, obviously fill out this form that I have here with the date, what the temperature might be, sky conditions, wind speed, wind direction.
2: Cox's job is to identify noxious odors in residential areas around Southwest Michigan. Working in the field without scientific instruments, his most important tool is his nose. His sense of smell, his only means of locating stenches reported to EAGLE by residents, like those from industrial facilities or construction sites.
1: And noting these things down will give you an idea as to which way the odor might be coming from, so you can kind of get a sense as to what it might be or where it might be coming from.
2: But how effective is this method of sniffing out noxious odors?
3: A sensory assessment is appropriate for an odor complaint, and it probably is the most appropriate first response.
2: That's Doug Williams. Before retiring, he spent almost 26 years as a chemist at Calsec, a Kalamazoo company that manufactures food and beverage flavoring. Williams says sensory analysis is a well-developed science. But he adds the validity of sensory analysis hinges on training.
3: But you do have to refresh and go back to the standards and remember them and test on them to keep your edge as a panelist.
2: He says Calsec trials its flavorings through a panel of 6 to 12 analysts who are screened for their sensitivity to taste and smell, then trained for months. Sensory analysis can be done by individuals, too, like experienced perfumerists and flavorists.
3: If you're a perfumerist, though, or a flavorist, you could go a couple of years under some sort of apprenticeship to develop and then take the advanced tests, which involve recognitions of dozens, if not hundreds, of standard compounds.
2: EAGLE investigators go to an odor school every 2 years, Cox tells me, and apprentice with working investigators before going into the field on their own. But unlike their counterparts at Calsec, they primarily identify odors using descriptors like musty or earthy rather than by chemical compound. Air Quality Division Director Chris Etheridge says his department would like to provide more training to investigators or send multiple investigators into the field, but resources in his department are limited.
4: Many times they don't have the luxury to be able to send two staff out.
2: Since EAGLE investigators aren't expected to identify chemicals, WMU atmospheric chemist Stephen Burtman suggests using instrumental analysis. He advocates for methods that can break down air samples into their individual chemical ingredients, like mass spectrometry or gas chromatography.
5: But many agencies have mobile labs, like a trailer that they pull. They've got this instrumentation and they can set up and measure in a specific spot.
2: But EAGLE investigators can't use scientific equipment to investigate odors because doing so would deviate from the agency's methodology, which requires them to use sensory analysis alone. Etheridge says it's been that way for his entire 27 years at EAGLE.
4: We have a very specific methodology that we follow now. And we're always mindful to make sure that we're following our approved methodology.
2: According to a spokesperson for EAGLE, Rule 901, which covers noxious odors, was codified as a part of the Michigan Air Pollution Control Rules in 1980. Since then, the rule and the agency's procedure for investigating it, limited to sensory analysis, has not changed at all. This is what WMU chemist Stephen Burtman has to say.
5: Yeah, well, I guess I would call it the Dark Ages method, right? Because what if that person has a cold or is congested or ate hot chilies for lunch and, you know, can't smell a thing?
2: Etheridge says that changing EAGLE procedure is an arduous process that requires legislation from state representatives or a lawsuit that challenges current procedure. Making changes to approved methodology also runs the risk of undermining EAGLE's past investigations.
4: It gives the accused the opportunity to punch holes and to our authority.
2: Instrumental measurement can be used to determine what threat a stench poses to public health. Burtman says that's a crucial responsibility of EGLE. But odor, as a sensation, remains particularly subjective, setting it apart from how air quality or chemical emissions are measured.
5: Some people's poo is another person's rose, right? You know, everyone's got a different take on the smell of different things.
2: I'm Elliot Russell.
0: As you're going about your life, are there people you talk to on the regular who you might have some political disagreements with? I know. Politics has been a third rail topic for a lot of folks the last couple of years. It's the stuff that can break up a holiday dinner or even a friendship. But we're working on a segment for our podcast On Hand that's all about Michigan's status as a purple state. And it feels important to talk about this. There really are a lot of people in all of our lives who see things differently. If you can talk to us about your situation, drop us a line. The email address is onhand@michiganpublic.org. You can also find us through the On Hand podcast page at the Michigan Public website. We have a super simple submission form that you can use to reach out to us. We're looking forward to hearing from you. Time for the break now. After that, we get deep into the drama around the Ambassador Bridge. You're with Stateside.
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6: And all of a sudden, these three young teenage girls come in. They came up to the picnic table, and they looked at me with that pathetic teenage face. And they said, "Oh, are you closed? I'm sitting at the picnic table. Doesn't that look like it?" I says, "What did you need?" And she says, "We wanted an ice cream cone." "Okay, come with me." So we go in the store. I got these three girls who I do not know. I have never seen them before. And I said, "Well, don't stand there. Follow me." And we went into the kitchen. And I said, "Okay, there's the ice cream. Pick out which one you want. There's the scoops." And they stood and looked at me. And I said, "Well, scoop your ice creams. We're closed. I'm not going to scoop them."
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6: We go outside, and they stood and looked at me, and I said, "What now?" She said, "Well, how much do we owe you?" I said, "I can't charge you. We're closed."
8: Hey there. I'm Ed Ronco, host of the Up North Lowdown.
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0: This is Stateside. I'm April Baer. Every journalist struggles with having to make edits. We have to do it, but it can be one of the most unfun parts of our work. Next week, Detroit Story Fest is offering you and a live audience a chance to hear some of the best storytelling from top journalists working in Southeast Michigan with fewer edits. Folks will be there from the Detroit Free Press, Outlier Media, and Bridge Michigan, giving background on some of their best reported features. I'll be there too, sharing the stage with a guy whose work I respect so much, Andrew Lapin. Andrew's been on Stateside before. And this year, he reported a really fantastic segment for the radio show and podcast 99% Invisible. It was all about the undeniable effect that a certain international bridge has had on life here in Michigan and in Canada and really across the continent. Of course, we're talking about the Ambassador Bridge. We'd like you to listen to some of Andrew's 99% episode today. I'm sure you know parts of this story, but I bet there's some of it that'll still take you by surprise. Let's listen. You're going to hear Andrew Lapin's voice first, and also 99% host Roman Mars.
10: Every day, endless lines of trucks wait for hours on a concrete plaza flanked by rows of traffic cones so they can be processed by a border agent. The Ambassador is the linchpin of the North American auto industry. 30% of all trade between the U.S. and Canada rolls over this bridge.
11: Everybody has to use the bridge because they basically don't have any other choice. There's a tunnel nearby that's too small for most trucks to drive through, and the next closest international bridge is some 65 miles away.
10: To get to the bridge, All those freight trucks first have to drive by a residential neighborhood in southwest Detroit called Mexican Town. And for many years, they had to drive right through it. Mexican Town is right at the bridge's entry point, and residents have suffered through loud honking and negative health effects for decades. Here's how Sam Butler, president of a local neighborhood group, described it to me.
12: There is this like black soot on like windows or on the outside of people's homes that face the bridge that you can like literally take your finger, wipe off a piece of this black soot. Living so close to a international crossing that gets 10,000 trucks per day.
10: Folks in Windsor don't like the bridge either. It's not well maintained. Large chunks of concrete have been known to break off and fall on the streets below.
11: Basically, everyone in the surrounding area hates this bridge, but they have nobody to complain to. They can't petition the city or the county or even the U.S. or Canadian governments because none of them own this bridge.
10: In fact, for the longest time, the Ambassador Bridge was owned by one guy. You had to take it up with him, if you could get a hold of him.
13: I'm a quiet, private man. But somebody decided to make me something other than being private. I didn't.
10: That's Manuel Maroon. He went by Matty. He owned the Ambassador Bridge from 1979 until 2018, when the ownership transferred to his son, Matthew. For decades, he was, quietly, one of the most important people in Detroit.
11: When Matty Maroon died in 2020, he was a billionaire. A good chunk of his empire was funded with bridge tolls and the duty-free gas stations on the bridge.
10: By this point, you're probably asking the obvious question. How can one man and his family own an international bridge, a critical piece of infrastructure that so many people have to use? Actually, a lot of critical infrastructure is privately owned. And the story of the Maroon family and Detroit shows how this kind of relationship can go totally wrong.
11: The Ambassador Bridge has always been privately owned, and when it was built in the 1920s, that wasn't so unusual.
10: At the time, the economy was booming, and the country was modernizing. But local governments were often slow to act. So big infrastructure projects, like bridges, sometimes needed private investors to get off the ground. I should add, the mayor of Detroit at the time did not like the idea that this bridge would be privately owned. He tried to stop it. But after the city passed a ballot proposal by a huge margin, he had no choice. The stakes were driven into the ground in 1927. At a ceremony to mark the occasion, a 16-year-old girl in high heels balanced across a catwalk over the Detroit River. This girl, Helen Austin, was the daughter of one of the bridge's original investors. Reports at the time said she was the first person to walk across the river.
11: Here's what one local newspaper wrote that day. Through the clouds of dark brown smoke that rose above the railroad, one could vision a mighty steel structure of greater clearance than the Brooklyn Bridge, spanning the Detroit River and opening a new era in continental transportation.
10: But the celebrations were short-lived. The ambassador struggled after the Great Depression and for years had financial problems. The owners managed to keep it open by making the bridge into a publicly traded company with shares available on the stock market. For a time, this approach helped keep the bridge solvent. But ultimately, the decision to sell shares opened the door to a takeover by one man, a man nobody in Detroit had ever really heard of.
14: His basic biography ought to be that of rags to riches American hero, and instead he's probably the most disliked businessman in Detroit by far in a couple of generations.
10: That's John Gallagher. He's a retired Detroit Free Press journalist and one of the only people to have ever interviewed Maroon, who really was a self-made success. Maroon started working in his dad's garage after college and tenaciously grew that into a local trucking empire.
11: Matty Maroon outbid some fierce competition, including from Warren Buffett, to get total ownership of the bridge. Matty Maroon actually had a long history with the ambassador before he purchased it. His family had been pushed out of their home by the original construction project. But 50 years later, the bridge was all his. Basically, a license to print money.
15: You have a family-controlled private company of scale, right? That, you know, you do the math, but they must have been turning millions and millions of dollars of unbelievable profit from this asset.
10: This is Steve Tabachman, a former Democratic Michigan state representative from Southwest Detroit. He says after Matty Maroon bought the bridge in 1979, he became a notorious figure in the community. Describing every shenanigan Matty Maroon got up to in Detroit would take hours. I'm not going to do that. But baseline, according to Tabachman, Maroon didn't do very much to address the long-standing complaints about noise and dirt in the neighborhoods near the bridge. Detroit's wealthiest businessmen have tended to give a lot to local charities, especially when the city started losing people in the mid-20th century. But Matty Maroon wasn't a big public philanthropist.
11: He was more focused on expanding the bridge empire. In the 1980s, Maroon bought up a bunch of land near the bridge. Then he presented a plan to expand the ambassador's entryway, the opening plaza. This expansion was so the bridge could accommodate more traffic and bring in more tolls.
10: To accomplish this, Maroon needed to buy up the land near the bridge's opening. But there was one problem. That land was already occupied by a vibrant residential neighborhood.
16: I mean, the bridge company wasn't thinking about what they were wiping out. They had tunnel vision. Bridge vision, I guess, is what it should be called.
10: Kathy Wendler is a Detroit native. She worked for the Southwest Detroit Business Association for decades, first joining in 1981, 2 years after the Maroons took over the bridge. Her job was community development. She soon realized that meant she would have to oppose the Maroons.
16: It was located in a community. It was located in a place. And that place was at least as important as that bridge.
10: Important, and to its residents, pretty special. Southwest Detroit was not some big industrial depot. Far from it. This is a closely knit neighborhood. A lot of the Motor City is really spread out. Wide boulevards, meant for a lot of cars. But Southwest, it's dense. And it's accessible.
16: It was walkable. You didn't have to have a car. You could get groceries. You could go to the doctor. You could get dry cleaning done. It was vibrant.
10: For the folks living here, the neighborhood felt special. And the Maroons and their ambitious plans quickly became everyone's business. Here's Sam Butler again, the head of a local neighborhood group.
12: I don't think it's hyperbole to say that a lot of neighbors feel like the bridge company has historically been an existential threat to the neighborhood.
11: Throughout the 80s, Matty Maroon bought up a lot of property to expand his bridge empire. His representatives went door to door in the Mexican Town neighborhood, purchasing one house after another and putting pressure on the residents who stayed.
10: Anthony Benavides is a Southwest Detroit community activist. He says the Maroons used a tactic called blockbusting to buy up local real estate. Basically, they would buy up houses and depopulate the street so that eventually everyone would leave.
17: He was strategically buying houses throughout the block and just letting them sit there. They were vacant, so of course you had drugs, you had prostitutes, you had wild dogs.
10: Anthony loves his community. He's worked for years at a public park in the area, in full view of the bridge. And he saw the systematic destruction of his neighborhood up close.
17: The people next door to that house, they sat there looking at a vacant house for years until they are begging Matty Maroon to buy their house.
10: Sometimes the sales agents gave no indication they were there on behalf of the Maroons. They'd represent companies with names like Mexican Town Real Estate Company.
11: Some unsuspecting homeowners were desperate to get out of the area that was being hollowed out and collapsing from blight. They were happy to sell. Only later did they learn the truth about who bought their property.
10: A lot of the property the Maroons were buying wasn't anywhere near the bridge. And once they owned them, the Maroons weren't that interested in doing anything with them. In fact, the Maroons accumulated so many blight tickets over the years that they struck more than one deal with the city to pay them off in negotiated lump sums. This kind of thing, buying property and just letting it go to seed, it was happening a lot in Detroit around this time. The city was declining rapidly in the 80s, and land was selling for cheap. That meant land speculators could sweep in, take advantage of an economic downturn, and hoard real estate just in case Detroit ever made a comeback, without having to worry about keeping it up. Who was going to foreclose on you? The city? They were broke.
15: if you can buy that property for $500, $1,000, $3,000, I guess you're investing that out of speculation that hopefully one day, someday, somebody comes and wants to buy that property and they're willing to pay you multiples of that, you know, few thousand dollar purchase price, and the properties become valuable. And the worst case scenario is you lose the property to tax foreclosure, but that is a 30-year gamble, and then you're only out your original cost.
11: While many of their properties fell into disrepair, the Maroons still made huge profits because their main business, the Ambassador Bridge, became even more indispensable after the passage of NAFTA in 1992.
10: Remember NAFTA? You know, the agreement designed to eliminate tariffs between the United States and Canada? Anyhow, NAFTA led to a big increase in commerce between the two countries and made the bridge essential. Forbes magazine once estimated the bridge makes $60 million in revenue every year.
11: After the passage of NAFTA, Matty Maroon became notably more ambitious in his dealings with Detroit. He made a pretty brazen move to expand his business by starting construction on a second bridge right beside the first one.
10: Traffic had increased so much on the Ambassador, there was clearly demand for another bridge. The Maroons knew that. They also knew that if they didn't act on that demand, the second bridge would be built by someone else, someone who would threaten their monopoly.
11: Matty Maroon didn't have permission from the city of Detroit or the city of Windsor or from anybody to start building a new bridge. In fact, Matty Maroon was supposed to be doing something completely different, something positive for the community. In 2004, Maroon signed a $258 million deal with the city for an initiative called the Gateway Project. For the Gateway Project, the government would build more roads to ease traffic, and in exchange, Maroon promised to build entryways to connect the bridge to the highway system, so trucks would no longer have to drive through the Mexican Town neighborhood. It seemed like a great deal for everybody. But instead of holding up his end of the bargain, Matty Maroon's company started construction on a second bridge in 2007. They didn't get very far. In the end, they only built two ramps that didn't connect to anything.
17: We call it the Dukes of Hazzard Bridge right now. So it's like, you know, it's never been built. It's just like a ramp going up.
10: For years, Matty Maroon promised to take action and connect up with the highway, but he never did. All he did was build that bridge to nowhere, claiming it was part of the Gateway deal. The city appeared helpless. They waited 5 years for Maroon to hold up his part of the bargain. Members of the community fought back against this kind of behavior with dramatic public protests. Anthony Benavides remembers one of them.
17: There's people that laid on the road so his trucks couldn't go through. Literally laid on the road. That's how involved they were. They literally put their bodies in front of trucks.
11: More than 100 people formed a human chain to block access to the bridge. Some elected officials joined them. So did the Occupy movement.
10: And the protests spread out. The Metro Times, the alt-weekly, published a cartoon depicting Maroon as Mr. Burns from The Simpsons. Protesters carried a giant puppet of Matty Maroon and paraded him in front of Michigan Central, where they chastised him for owning so many blighted properties.
18: I'm here because we are sick and tired of Matty Maroon and his broken, torn down, his houses that's dilapidated, renting them to people. This is crazy with all the money that he has. He's a billionaire. He's a CEO. And he's the only one getting rich.
11: Despite these protests and pushback from politicians like Steve Tabachman and Rashida Tlaib, the Maroons still largely got their way, partly because Matty Maroon spent heavily on lobbying in Michigan. For years, when the state would raise the prospect of dealing with the bridge's problems, those efforts would die quickly. They're also known to be very litigious. To avoid drawn-out legal battles, local governments usually decided the best way forward was to cut deals with the family on all bridge matters. But with so much pushback against the Maroons, a showdown became inevitable.
10: In January 2012, Maroon and his longtime right-hand man, Dan Stamper, were hauled before a county judge. Fed up with their foot-dragging on the Gateway Project, the judge ordered both of them to spend one night in jail. Maroon was 84 years old. one of the richest and most powerful men in the city, was thrown in county lockup. John Gallagher remembers this well.
14: It was astonishing that a guy of his stature, I mean, a billionaire businessman, would be thrown in jail for resisting, you know, a court order.
10: The stay in the pen wasn't too bad for Matty Maroon. He got approval to have the Detroit Athletic Club, a swanky, members-only venue in the city, send over a catered dinner that night. When he got out, he had a big smile on his face.
19: Hi. How are you?
20: Fine.
19: How do you feel to be out?
20: I love our country. Best country in the world.
0: So do you know what happened next? Journalist Andrew Lapin created this comprehensive, richly reported story about the Ambassador Bridge and its master, Matty Maroon, for the podcast and show 99% Invisible. If you'd like to hear more, and we do recommend it, it's really an excellent story. Look for the link in today's show notes. There's a lot more to hear. You can also find Andrew and I at Detroit Story Fest next Thursday, October 8th. We're going to be on stage sharing more about the tale of two bridges. The theme for the night is villains. Events and ticket information can be found at michiganpublic.org/events. It's time for a break now. When we come back, researchers may have a fix for the nitrate runoff behind harmful algal blooms. We'll catch you up on that after a break. You're with Stateside.
21: 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But instead of a noble steed, he rides a trusty side-by-side.
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1: A man who I really liked talking to because he was in his late 90s. He told me about across the street, the owner died and they displayed his casket in the window. And so, of course, he's a little kid. He says, that's the first dead body I ever saw. And he says, we are all running down there just to look at the body. They probably figured, well, he owned the business and he had a lot of customers. And they probably all want to pay their respects. And that would be the way to do it.
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2: This is Stateside. I'm April Baer. Midwestern farms are famously productive. But contemporary agriculture, as it's practiced around the Great Lakes, has grown more and more reliant on fertilizers that leave a lot of nitrogen in the soil in a form called nitrates. And when nitrates are swept by rainfall into our water sources, like streams and rivers and lakes, they lead to the growth of harmful algal blooms, which have become a really big concern for conservationists. Algal blooms can be toxic to animal species and have even interrupted human use of water in western Lake Erie. Last week, the Binational Great Lakes Commission called for some immediate actions to stop algal blooms around Lake Superior. This affects areas around Houghton, Michigan, all the way up to Ontario that have had blooms at the height of tourist season in the past few years. There is a lab at the University of Michigan that believes it may have found a way to hack the nitrate problem. Nate Simchek is a professor of chemistry at the U of M, and his team recently published results of some lab research in the journal Nature Chemistry, and we've invited him to tell us about his work. Nate Simchek, welcome to Stateside. It's so good to have you.
3: Thanks. I'm happy to be here.
2: Why is it that nitrates have been such a challenging form of pollution to deal with?
3: Yeah, the issue is the stability of the nitrate molecule. So I'm a chemist and we think a lot about molecules and what makes a molecule stable or unstable. And it turns out that whenever you apply any nitrogen-based fertilizer to the soil, it ultimately converts into nitrate. And nitrate just doesn't do anything. It's very, very unreactive. And that's the problem. And that's why it's very hard to remediate.
2: I understand that your team started looking at how nitrates break down in nature. Now, I heard what you just said, that they are incredibly stable, but it does eventually happen. Can you give us a real-world example of how nitrates might break down without any intervention?
3: So the biosphere actually does this routinely. So there's a huge nitrogen cycle that basically converts nitrogen all the way to ammonia, and then back again to dynamic.

0: really challenging to do. In biology, it's performed by two different proteins, one of which is called the nitrate transporter proteins. And these proteins basically grab on and sequester nitrate from the environment and then deliver it to another enzyme called nitrate reductases. And what we found is when we tried to understand the problem and understand the solution actually that nature uses, what we found is that there's a variety of hydrogen bonding interactions surrounding the active sites of these biological systems. And hydrogen bonds are actually the same interactions that hold your DNA together. They are the reason that water is a liquid and not a gas. And so they are typically the hydrogen bonding interactions can also be applied for the nitrate sequence. And that was the kind of breakthrough that we had in terms of our design.
1: Was there an aha moment when you realized that this natural process could maybe work in a lab in some sort of accelerated form?
0: Yeah. So, during the process of doing, we do synthetic chemistry in the lab, we were able to basically get a snapshot. It's called an X-ray crystal structure of a key intermediate. And we found that hydrogen bonds in our system are directly interacting with the nitrate and basically redistributing the bonding environment, really just priming it for reduction. And that was, I would say, the most exciting moment of discovery.
1: Wow. So what does the process look like when you're performing it?
0: So the process can occur one of two ways. It's actually very simple. So we in the lab we have designed a new iron-based catalyst. We introduce nitrate to it, and then some source of a reductant, a chemical reductant, and we can either heat it or add light. Okay, and light is very interesting because it is a resource that is provided by the sun. So it's a pretty attractive energy source to deliver or to reduce nitrate all the way down to reduction products.
1: So it's pretty fantastic to know that you've been able to make this work in a lab environment. How far would you say this is from being able to replicate the process at scale in a way that could happen, say, on farmland?
0: Yeah, that's a good question. The reality is that there is a lot of fundamental science that's needed to actually develop new chemical processes for transforming things like nitrate into something usable. And our reaction, our discovery actually paves the way for subsequent researchers, subsequent people to develop other types of processes. So, fundamental science maybe has a longer time horizon than many people might appreciate. It actually takes many years and many iterations to figure out compatibility issues and stability issues that can be used maybe in an industrial process.
1: I know that this would be pretty far downstream from the kind of work that you do in your lab, but ideally, could you foresee something like this becoming useful in some kind of application that could happen on croplands, or like how? What are some possible ways that the chemistry might be introduced into the farmlands that actually need it today?
0: Right. So the application is more on the removal and reduction of the nitrate. So, the current system for nitrate remediation is basically just to remove it from the environment. And our system does two things. It removes it from the environment with very, very high binding affinity and also transforms it into a value-added product, ammonia, which is in itself another fertilizer and huge industrial product.
1: Another interesting aspect of your work is trying to figure out what to do with nitrates after once if they can be removed. Can you explain a bit about why that's important?
0: Yeah, so this comes back to the nitrogen cycle. So, what is super important to think about is where do we get nitrogen? Where do we get nitrogen for fertilizers? And what does the entire energy inventory look like? And it turns out that the nitrogen that is in the air right now that we're breathing, it contains about 80%, 78% nitrogen that is converted into ammonia. And that is such a large industrial process that single chemical reaction

0: consumes 1 to 2% of global energy. So that's all of the energy in the entire world. 2% of that is spent just to convert nitrogen into ammonia. And so there's a huge opportunity to actually recycle the nitrogen from nitrate and convert it back to ammonia. Ammonia is a huge, is a value-added product that is used industrially at very, very large scales. And so our interest is actually maybe upcycling nitrate. So rather than converting it into nitrogen gas again, actually using nitrate as a precursor for other value-added products.
1: So what are some next step questions that you and your team might use to get closer to that goal?
0: The next steps are compatibility. Things like wastewater actually has lots and lots of things in it. And so being able to generate a system that is very selective for nitrate in the presence of all of the other components is a very large challenge. And then being able to redirect those nitrate-derived products into either useful organic reactions or all the way back to ammonia and with improved stability. These are kind of the main questions that we're tackling today.
1: What kind of time horizon do you think about when you think about where this research is headed?
0: The time horizon really is can be on the order of 5, 10, 15, 20 years. So I think the key thing that the conversion of fundamental science into applications takes a lot of time. And I think it's important for people to maybe reflect on that, that it actually takes many years and many iterations to develop new chemical principles that ultimately can be transformed into a system that industrially is viable.
1: Professor Nate Simcheck of the University of Michigan's Department of Chemistry. His team's research on nitrates has been published in the journal Nature Chemistry. Professor Simcheck, thank you so much.
0: Well, thanks for the opportunity.
1: That's it for Stateside for today. It's Just Politics is next. And Zoe's going to be digging into the ballot initiative that's promising to scrape the influence of big spenders from state politics, using a method no one's really tried before. I'm April Baer. Thank you for listening. We'll see you tomorrow.
2: From Michigan Public, this is It's Just Politics. I'm Zoe Clark. Proposal 2 is on your ballot this election cycle, proposed by the group Michiganders for Money Out of Politics, also known as Mop Up Michigan. It would regulate spending by utilities and large government contractors. Jordan Hermony, politics reporter at Bridge Michigan, has been following Prop 2, and she is here now. Hi, Jordan.
3: Hi.
2: So first, just explain, what would this proposal do if approved?
3: So if approved, Prop 2 would prohibit direct or indirect contributions to Michigan politicians by large-scale utilities like DTE Energy, consumers, as well as companies with more than $250,000 in state government contracts. It would also curtail the immediate family members and other people with close connections of those entities from being able to donate as well. So it's estimated it would impact around 900 or so contractors with the state. This would also go on to require something else in the way of political disclosures, where it would require groups to disclose their donors if they run so-called issue advertisements within 100 days of a general election or 30 days before a primary. So that means like an outside group that makes, even a tangential reference to a candidate or ballot issue ad, even if they don't explicitly say that a person should vote for or against that effort, they would also have to report donors and expenses to the state. So the argument here being that it's shining a light on political spending that otherwise we don't really have a firm grasp that's going on right now.
2: Jordan, what's behind this proposal? Why are proponents saying it's necessary in the first place right now?
3: So it comes back a lot to the utility companies specifically. Individuals are saying that there are the rates of these utility companies are raising too high and that the service just isn't there. At the same time, these organizations are donating to politicians who do sit on committees that have the ability to somewhat regulate or pull in these kinds of powers. So the argument being that it's trying to crack down on, quote unquote, pay to play politics. Now, I do want to mention that corporations are already barred in Michigan from directly giving to candidates, but this proposal specifically would extend that ban to an affected company's, you know, president, CEO, treasurer, people with the political and financial means to be able to make donations, according to these groups, that could theoretically impact policies coming out of Lansing.
2: Jordan, who's behind, who's backing this proposal?
3: Honestly, it seems like darn near everybody at this point. It's grown to get an immense amount of bipartisan support. We've seen Republicans and Democrats coming out in favor of it. We have groups like Voters Not Politicians. Christine McGillivray is a co-chair of Michiganders for Money Out of Politics. It's really starting to become an effort that we've seen somewhat like, honestly, data centers, where there is a growing bipartisan groundswell of approval that something needs to be done on this issue.
2: Now, it had gone in front of the legislature. This is part of the mechanics of the Michigan Constitution, that this question initially went in front of the legislature. The state Senate decided not to vote on it. What do you make of the politics of the legislature saying we're not going to touch this, at least the state Senate?
3: Well, for what it's worth, the group behind it, Mop Up Michigan, actually preferred it that way. When the House did earlier this month go and try to put it up for a vote, so as you mentioned, you know, a quirk of our state election law, this could have bypassed the ballot altogether. Lawmakers could have adopted it. Now, thanks to a recent Supreme Court case, would not have been able to amend it in the same session. But that's part of the reason why this group wanted it to go to the ballot box, is because if it's adopted by voters, it's much harder to amend what will come out of, you know, whether or not voters approve it. Whereas if the lawmakers had adopted it, it would have been made easier for lawmakers in a future session to amend the law as it was adopted. So all that to say, Mop Up Michigan, even though it does give a greater chance of failure at the ballot box, because obviously voters could reject it come November, their argument being that we want it to go before voters, we want it to have the greatest backing that it can, and that it can stay in state law without the chance of seeing it altered in the future.
2: Who's opposed?
3: Well, obviously, the utility companies, they are out openly saying that this could be a violation of First Amendment rights. The U.S. Supreme Court has generally held that political spending by corporations is protected speech. You know, you think about Citizens United versus the FEC. However, courts have looked pretty favorably upon narrowly tailored proposals aiming at limiting corruptions. So, you know, I'll give you an example. New Jersey bans giving from licensed casino operators because of the fact that they do have a rather large sway in the state. You know, it's tough to predict what any judge would decide, but that's kind of the backing argument here, is that utilities and utility companies are saying, these individuals behind these companies are saying, you know, we should be allowed to use our dollar just like the average person can when it comes to political giving. And in response, Mop Up Michigan's counter to that is, well, these individuals can still door knock. They can still participate in the political process elsewise, but just not with their dollar.
2: If approved, how could this change Michigan politics?
3: You know, I go back to the fact that it would regulate spending in some capacity. Obviously, you would not be able to see these kinds of utility companies. And I mentioned the number of state contractors. It's somewhere, you know, 900 to 1,000 individuals. That money would potentially disappear from at least being able to being given to politicians. But, you know, how it would actually impact Michigan politics, it's really hard to say at this matter, because, you know, I go back again to the fact of the First Amendment fight. While this ballot proposal is written in a way, and they say that they've crafted it in concert with legal minds so that, you know, if part of it is found to be unconstitutional or invalid, the rest would still survive. So, you know, going back to that issue ad disclosure, that's something that we don't have right now in Michigan, that being the, you know, groups would have to disclose their donors if they're running advertisements within 100 days of a general or 30 days of a primary. We would be the first battleground state to have something like that in our state law. So that is, in effect, shining a light on dark money, but how it would ultimately change Michigan's political system right now, you know, I would have to say we'll have to wait because court challenges are most definitely coming.
2: Jordan, finally, are you getting any sense as where voters are, whether they're interested in this proposal or not?
3: Yeah, I mean, polling would suggest, and just again, going back to the bipartisan support on the ground that we're even seeing from politicians who may otherwise feel like they don't have much commonality between each other, there is a growing support for this. There is a big support for this in the folks that I've talked to. You never know what'll happen in November. But this is something that, you know, when you're talking to folks on the ground, money out of politics, other things like data centers, they're one of the few areas where we're seeing growing bipartisan support in a time when, you know, otherwise it's been hard to find common ground for some folks.
2: Jordan Hermony, she's politics reporter at Bridge, Michigan. Jordan, thanks so much for giving us the rundown on Proposal 2.
3: Thanks for having me on.

0: And that is It's Just Politics for today. I'm Zoe Clark. Have a great rest of your week.
1: What would you do if I sang out of tune?
2: We don't sing much here at IPR News Radio, probably for the best. But if you like what you hear generally on this radio station, tell a friend. They might like it too. Yeah.

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0: After releasing their debut album, Where We've Been, Where We Go From Here, Chicago band Freako really took off. That album got rave reviews. They were called a band to watch, and like any new buzzy band with an album to promote, they went on tour. A lot. Opening for bands like Flaming Lips and Modest Mouse, and playing festivals like Lollapalooza and Newport. And those touring adventures, the places they went, the people they met, those started to shape the songs on their new sophomore album, Something Worth Waiting For. Coming up, you're going to hear Freako perform an exclusive mini-concert recorded live earlier this year. They play a bunch of songs from that new album. That's on the way, a mini-concert with Freako today. I'm Raina Duris, and this is World Cafe.
1: Live from NPR News in Washington, I'm Ryland Barton. Defense Secretary Pete Hegseth confirmed today that the U.S. military will cut 20% of its generals and admirals, NPR's Tom Bowman reports.
2: Secretary Hegseth said he plans a sharp cut in the number of generals and admirals. He's long complained about a bloated bureaucracy, politically correct officers. Now, get this, there are some 850 of these senior officers, which has jumped 31% in the last five decades. Here's what he said.
3: You see, the number crunchers say we fired 10% of the generals and admirals across the force. And that number sounds about right. And I know because I directed it that we've also reduced the overall number of general officer slots by an additional 10%. So, yes, 20% reduction across the board.
2: Some retired officers I talk with say, you know, listen, we're probably too top-heavy with senior military leaders, but they worry whether this will be done appropriately. Will Hegseth, let's say, try to get rid of officers he sees as not loyal?
1: NPR's Tom Bowman reporting. Cornell University says the school will cooperate with an independent investigation of the handling of an alleged sexual assault in 2024 after New York Governor Kathy Hochul demanded the probe. NPR's Brian Mann reports a prosecutor says he's trying to schedule a